0: Lost, the truth is found in fragments.
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4: On Global Roaming next, after the Paramount takeover of Warner Brothers, will your screens be Trumpified?
5: ABC News with Michaela Ortolan. Good morning. Ukraine's president says his US counterpart's announcement of an energy ceasefire deal with Russia is news to him, but that he's willing to honour it. Here's North America correspondent Lauren Day.
6: Volodymyr Zelensky has also said that since Donald Trump made this announcement, Russia has continued to hit its energy infrastructure, both in Kyiv, in the capital of Ukraine, and also in the Kharkiv region. Now, this comes at a new low point in the relationship between Ukraine and the US. This all started again on Friday when Donald Trump announced that he was lifting sanctions on Russian diesel exports in order to bring down prices, both globally, but more importantly for him, domestically ahead of the midterm elections. Volodymyr Zelensky said that that move was weak and that it would just put billions of dollars into the hands of Vladimir Putin. Donald Trump then hit back. He said that Ukraine needed a new president.
5: Local councils say they're feeling new financial pressures in the wake of the Reserve Bank's card surcharge ban. Some have suggested raising rates or even cutting back on services. Labor says surcharges were costing consumers $1.6 billion a year. The Vice President of the Australian Local Government Association, Daria Turley, says councils are having to pick up the amount that's being lost from surcharges.
7: It's another cost that we have to pick up, the processing, the merchant charges. If I give you a simple example, if you're paying rates of $2,500, that's a $250, 1%. It is a surcharge that the council will have to pick up.
5: Independent federal MP Monique Ryan has called on the Greens to block the government's private healthcare changes in the Senate. Under the proposal, the private health rebate for Australians aged 65 and over would be wound back, resulting in millions of Australians having to pay more for their private health insurance each year. The coalition has vowed to block the legislation in the upper house, meaning Labor needs the support of the Greens for the bill to pass. Dr. Ryan says the Greens need to act to block the bill.
8: This is a measure which affects pensioners more than any other group, and it particularly affects low-income pensioners. So the Greens should come to the table and they should block this measure, in which case the government will have no choice but to drop it.
5: Melbourne has been hit by its eighth consecutive day of arson attacks, with police investigating two more suspicious fires. Olivia Sanders has the details.
9: A crime scene has been set up as a police investigation gets underway into a car fire at a home in Craigieburn, north of Melbourne. Police were told a car was set on fire in the driveway of a Coringaway home about 20 past 6 this morning, also damaging a garage on the property. Police are also investigating after a tobacco shop in the inner city suburb of Fitzroy North went up in flames at about 3:45. Fire Rescue Victoria says crews battled the blaze for almost an hour until it was able to be brought under control. The shop has been completely destroyed and two neighbouring businesses were also damaged.
5: To sport, the women's Melbourne Marathon winner Camille French says she has not processed her victory just yet. The New Zealand runner crossed the finish line yesterday in just over 2 hours, 28 minutes and 25 seconds. Australia's Sinead Diver was 23 seconds back in second place, with Irish runner Nicola Sheridan a further 24 seconds back in third, while dual Olympic champion Eliud Kipchoge took out the men's race. French says it took an enormous effort.
10: It was such a special moment, and to have my family at the end, obviously we've worked really hard as a family to get me kind of to this point, and the girls being there, so it was really amazing. Probably haven't totally processed it yet, but yeah, we've just been like soaking up, spending time with everyone.
5: And Adelaide's Izzy Bat-Doyle has broken the Australian women's marathon record. The 31-year-old ran a time of 2 hours, 20 minutes and 38 seconds to finish sixth woman at the Chicago Marathon overnight. To the weather now, there's a severe weather warning for damaging winds for parts of East Gippsland, the northeast and west and south Gippsland, and a strong wind warning for the west coast, central Gippsland coast and east Gippsland coast. For the state, showers and isolated

0: Thunderstorms easing and then clearing from the west during the afternoon and evening. The chance of severe thunderstorms with possible damaging winds about the northeast during the afternoon and evening. For Melbourne, cloudy, very high chance of showers becoming less likely this afternoon. A top today of 19 degrees. Right now, it's 15 degrees. ABC News.
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2: Hilary Harper with you from the lands of the Kulin Nation in Melbourne. Hello. People are nominating documentaries that they've loved on the text line. One says, I saw NASA yesterday about Gaza. Very powerful. That number 0418 226576. Haven't seen any Michael Moore ones nominated yet. Interesting. You're hearing me on ABC Radio National, which is a publicly owned media body with some pretty strict rules about keeping presenters' political views out of your ears. But on Global Roaming today, Hamish McDonald and Geraldine Duke are exploring how soft power is wielded through other kinds of media companies, looking at the Paramount takeover of Warner Brothers, because that isn't just about what films we might see in the future. It will also affect news channels like CNN, and the new owners skew quite right. Ring. What might that mean, not only for the media landscape in the US and elsewhere, but for the media's influence on politics? Plus some interesting developments in New Zealand as they zoom towards their elections. That text line again, 0418 226 576.
3: Well, the deal is done. Paramount's huge takeover of Warner Brothers goes through. Is this a Trumpian takeover of everything you watch?
4: And a bit closer to home, the Kiwis are about to go to the polls and the election is actually getting spicy. I'm Hamish McDonald.
3: I'm Geraldine Doogue. Let's go roaming.

0: Geraldine, I know you are incredibly excited. Exercised, I think, might be the correct word to describe your feelings about the Paramount Warner Brothers
1: it's
0: takeover.
1: It's obsessed what you're trying to say and you're just avoiding the word.
0: You've been on this for a really
1: long time.
0: Why? I wouldn't have taken you as a sort of big Hollywood-like business.
1: I love big deals. I love big financial deals, watch them going through. I find them fascinating. But this in particular, all the thing that, like, America's soft power relies a lot on its cultural power generated through Hollywood. And that's now going to be in the hands, well, more or less in the hands of this David Ellison, whom we have to learn about.
0: And there's so much politics in all of this and questions about what this means for the future of things like CNN even. Is it going to turn right wing because of this decision? Anna Fifield is back, veteran international correspondent, now independent journalist, based in New Zealand, formerly of The Washington Post. G'day, Anna. We're going to get to the Kiwi election and the fierce debate, but let's start with this Paramount deal. How are you watching it?
2: Wow. Well, it's been like a soap opera, hasn't it? All of the ups and downs with it between the Netflix bid at the very beginning and then these court cases that have been happening along the way as David Ellison, Larry Ellison have tried to merge these two companies. So I think it's been fascinating, like Geraldine says, the deal making of it, but also what it means for everything we watch, the whole Hollywood factor. Follows, of course, Disney buying Fox Studios. So there's been so much consolidation. And in many ways, you can already see the Netflixization, if that's a word, of the entertainment industry, where so many things that are being produced are lowest common denominator in a way. They're made to be bland. They're made to appeal to everybody.
0: I'm curious, though, about your particular take on this process, because if I'm right, I think you were working for the Washington Post when Jeff Bezos of Amazon took it over. Is that right?
2: I was one of the beneficiaries of the takeover. I was hired shortly after and the big splurge. So I definitely benefited from that for 10 years and from his largesse and when he was investing in the company. And things seemed great. I mean, they've not turned out that way.
0: Yeah, because he sort of made a pretty hard switch at a certain point, right? Like once it looked like Trump was coming back, he appeared to sort of walk away from all the promise about maintaining this big, independent, strong journalism brand.
1: Well, Trump virtually invested, didn't he? There was real money at stake for Bezos, wasn't there, Anna, in terms of investing?

0: In space?
1: Yeah. So it was October 2024 was that turning point where up until then, Jeff Bezos had been a very benign, invisible owner. He was investing in the business, in engineering in particular, to make all of the internet-y things work faster as he, you know, had a vision for what the Washington Post could be. That all changed when it did become clear that Trump was going to win. Elon Musk was in there. This is not about the Washington Post. It is about, yes, Blue Origin, his space program. He did not want excessive or punishment, retribution from the Trump administration, as he experienced in the first term when he lost a big $10 billion Pentagon contract because of his criticism for Trump. And he also did not want Elon Musk stealing a march in terms of regulatory approval for his own space ambition. So very little about this of this was about the Washington Post, but it all played out with the way he ordered the overhaul of how the Washington Post operated, and in particular in January of last year, how he said the editorial page would from then on be dedicated to free markets and personal liberties, a very libertarian.
0: And positive news, as I recall, positive.
2: But so, Jerry, do you see this Paramount Warner's thing simply in the terms that some see it, which is it's just Trump's mates grabbing a whole lot of commercial entertainment and news real estate? Do you see it as something else?
0: No, well, so I was thinking of applying exactly what Anna's saying. You know, what does it offer us in terms of thinking about this deal? I do think it's more ambitious by the son, David Ellison, who is this extraordinary character who's risen up with this very, very rich father from Oracle. You know, I think he's the seventh richest man in the world. And David's, who is a producer himself and not a bad one, you can argue that, you know, there's a lot of debate about that. But I think he wants to be a big character in the culture. Now,
2: just for listeners, maybe it's worth explaining that David, the son of Larry Ellison, he started this production company called Skydance, and they had a number of really big blockbuster commercial hits like the Mission Impossible franchise. And so he's credited as being a fairly kind of on the money boss in the entertainment industry. Is that a fair observation?
0: Yes, though it's debated. Have to say there is a lot of debate around just how good he is himself. Of course, it's the people behind him, but it's not clear cut.
2: And his dad's money and Oracle is behind
0: and
2: this.
0: Middle East sovereign wealth funds, massively. I mean, obviously, he thought he had it, Ellison, and then there was a counterbid from Netflix, and basically, it looks to me from following it, Larry finally came on board and sort of said, okay, son, I'm in this with you. It was like a massive sort of alpha male drive for a power. Those sorts of things get people going.
2: So sure to go well, Anna.
0: Do me. Well, we'll see. But what I think is fascinating is they have set up, as part of the agreement that has happened just really very recently, of all these, you know, three film studios, two streamers, the cable brands, Fox Food Network, as we said, HBO Max, and Paramount Plus, and CNN and CBS. There is an independent editorial board that has been set up, allegedly very strongly so, and the California Attorney General has basically warned if they breach any of their undertakings, he'll be right onto them. Now, I just wonder, with your knowledge, Anna, of that US financial scene under Trump, like during a time of Trump, will this hold, particularly after midterms? To me, this is what CNN's fate, let alone a lot of those producers' fates, rest on, whether this board has guts.
1: It's a great question, and the answer is we just don't know. But there's a lot of skepticism out there. I think the bigger point, just to pick up on something you said earlier, was this consolidation across the studios, but also across the media. You have newspapers folding left, right, and center, or news outlets making big cutbacks. The Washington Post is a shadow of what it used to be. So the New York Times is obviously dominating there, but we have the same thing happening in the TV area, network and cable. And now we're looking at having CBS and CNN under one one roof, under one owner. We've seen under David Ellison's ownership how CBS has gone more rightward-leaning and, in particular, much more favourable to Trump and the effect that that has had.
0: Is it observably so? Because, honestly, I don't watch enough to say.
2: Well, they sacked most of the 60 Minutes reporters,
0: they did,
2: right? And they've put in characters that are overtly writing columns, for example, like Ross Douthat, from the right. Right? And,
1: exactly.
2: And they're now delivering the 60 Minutes reports.
1: And those 60 Minutes correspondents who left talked about the political interference that they were on the receiving end of in terms of Barry Weiss wanting to have much
0: She's
1: more
0: the woman
1: Trump
0: in
1: opinion
0: charge,
1: and stories
0: was
1: about.
0: New York Times.
1: Exactly. A woman with no news TV experience at all is now running CBS and is very much politically and ideologically aligned with Trump. So that is an observable trend already. People are worried about what is going to happen to CNN. So far, Mark Thompson, who was a very senior figure at the BBC and then the New York Times and is now running CNN, he is staying. But this is all happening in this context where Trump, on a daily basis, almost is criticising, calling out on TV the CNN reporters, either for their commentary or their looks in very often misogynistic ways, and has also banned CNN from covering the White House. And even though that's been overturned, there's still a lot of interference going on there. So I think a lot of people are concerned about what might happen to CNN under this new arrangement. And, you know,
0: because they've got to save, they say they've got to save $85 billion. Now, they say that they're
1: exactly.
0: not going to be swinging cuts. Well, I don't know how you save $85 billion without changing things pretty dramatically.
1: Indeed. And in fact, Pete Hegseth has said openly that he can't wait for David Ellison to take over CNN. So there is a real expectation there. I'm not sure. There's a lot of unknowns about how this editorial independence board will work, that they've got 180 days to set it up. But there's a lot of skepticism about what that will look like and how it will enforce its decisions to keep CNN and CBS kind of bipartisan or neutral or free of bias.
2: You're listening to Global Roaming from ABC Radio National. Geraldine Doogie is here, Hamish McDonald as well. And we're speaking to international correspondent Anna Fifield, who's based in New Zealand these days, which is handy because there is a New Zealand election underway and it's a multi-Chris election. When I say multi-Chris, like most of those wanting to be Prime Minister are called Chris and they've just had a debate.
1: They have indeed. Unfortunately, the moderator was not called Chris. He was a Jack. But, yeah, I mean, the campaign is really now properly underway ahead of the November 7th general election. We have two middle-aged white guys called Chris running for the major parties, and they are both doing really badly. They are regularly, National and Labour, polling under 30%, like historic lows. And this is, I think, a reflection of what we're seeing worldwide, right? Like the centrist incumbent establishment parties are just not cutting it anymore. We have our own populist parties here, obviously left-wing parties too, and those parties at either end are picking up a lot more of the buzz of the votes and coming up with more of the ideas, frankly, as we lead into these elections.
0: Tell me, there's lots of questions to ask, but did either of them show conviction? Like, was there any originality? I'm sort of keep looking for it. And we in the media are quite tough on them when they do bring it out, but I just wonder whether you felt that at all.
1: No, I did not. I mean, it was quite predictable. Neither of them put their feet in their mouth at any stage, but neither of them knocked it out of the park either. And it all feels like, to me, quite incremental, quite small. It's cost of living is, of course, the number one issue. But even their answers on things like AI and climate change and things were pretty uninspiring. So the two parties and the leaders themselves are not getting much traction, not sparking much electricity. It is these minor parties. Of course, Winston Peters is on the scene. I think we'll never not have Winston Peters. But the Greens have been picking up a lot of votes or support in the polls. And we have the emergence of a new party called the Opportunity Party, which in our coalition system, they look to be in kingmaker position in the election, which would for the first time mean that Winston Peters wasn't there able to choose who became the government.
2: And so what are the Opportunity Party about? What do they represent? What would they be negotiating for? Obviously, the Kiwi system tends to lead towards multi-party coalitions. And obviously, as you point out, there's nearly always a kingmaker.
1: Yeah, that's right. So they have released some bottom lines. They have been very moderate. They are really centrist in what they've been saying. They've talked a lot about climate change. They have put forward a land tax as a way. New Zealand does not have a capital gains tax,

0: That's something that's very much on the political agenda now, and Labor has said that they would look at that. The Opportunity Party wants to introduce a land tax as well, and they've also put forward the idea of a universal basic income and whether that could be applied in New Zealand to alleviate some of these cost of living issues that have seen tens of thousands of New Zealanders moving to Australia, where apparently the groceries are so much cheaper. That may come as some surprise to Australian listeners.
1: Yeah, I'm not sure anyone here is thinking that the groceries are cheap, but that's an interesting observation. Anna, keen to ask you about the pre-COP meeting in the Pacific, because you've covered the Pacific extensively. You went to the Pacific Leaders Forum not so long ago. And a lot of the coverage here in Australia has been pretty negative, pointing out that Anthony Albanese, Chris Bowen, the Energy and Climate Minister, had wanted to draw global leaders to the Pacific for this pre-COP meeting, and that basically, other than the Pacific leaders, as well as I think East Timor and Mauritius, no one else turned up. So how's it actually going down in the Pacific?
0: Yeah, I think, I mean, that's a really good point, in that the fact that it happened at all and that he was able to get the leaders to Tuvalu was something of an achievement. On just in terms of embarrassing, the thing that I thought that was most embarrassing about this whole thing was the way Anthony Albanese refused twice to put on the flower headdress that is traditional in Tuvalu and seemed like quite an affront to the hosts. So that was surprising. That crossed my radar.
1: Can you expand on that a little? Because it was reported here and I thought, oh, was that really a thing? Was that, was that Australian reporters being a bit trivial? Did it cause offence?
0: Yeah, I think it caused, the politicians weren't openly saying it caused offence, but in those cultures, yes, it's a sign of hospitality, of welcome. It is traditional to accept these, and the way that he turned it away twice, I think, was an insult to the hosts and to the local culture and not being willing to take that on.
2: I wonder if that is how, I mean, it is interesting that, because it's a very tricky thing, because often, to be honest, they look a bit ridiculous, putting things on that are just nothing to do with them. And I've seen leaders sort of put it on and know that they're doing it for a purpose, but wonder whether they are also being used. So I just have a slight question mark over that.
1: I mean, isn't it about acknowledging the culture of the place that you're
2: arriving
1: in? I
2: don't know how much that is done. That's what I'm saying. Are we sure that this matters as much to the local culture as you're saying, Anna? I'm just really double-checking on whether that is the case.
0: Yeah, I do think it really matters to the local culture. I mean, and if he was worried about optics, then none of them would be wearing these silly shirts at APEC, would they?
2: No, but I don't think they like it at all. I think they hate it.
0: No, I don't think they do either.
2: I think they hate it.
0: That's more of a custom, I guess, whereas this is a cultural practice. And like, if I think of the New Zealand equivalent and refusing to pick up the feather at a Pōwhiri welcoming ceremony, that would be, leaders are told that this is what you need to do in these countries to show respect for local culture. So I was surprised that he didn't do that. I do take your point about not wanting to look silly, but I think it's worse.
1: I suppose the question it raises for me is, if you're making this huge effort to be the power in the Pacific, you're competing against Chinese influence. The Americans have clearly neglected the Pacific for too long, and Australia is trying to play a far more proactive role and show that it's the power, the middle power that truly understands the Pacific. Why would you go all the way there and then ignore such a gesture? I mean, it seems like an unusual choice.
2: It is. It is unusual. Did they put leis around the Queen when she went? Like, in other words,
1: Prime Minister's not the Queen.
2: No, but what I'm trying to get at is perceptions of dignity. In other words, this might be something that has grown up.
1: Everyone else in the row is sitting there with one of these wreaths on their head, and you see the Prime Minister
2: Did he? I haven't seen it. Did he pass it to the side? Did he?
0: Like, even the fact that we're talking about this shows, and your point, Hamish, right? Like, Australia made a huge effort, tried to get all these people, did get the leaders of Timor-Leste and Mauritius to go, got everybody to Tuvalu, no mean feat. And then the kind of headlines and the things that came to me first, the news out of this, was about this incident. So I think...
2: Mm-hmm. Well, that's interesting. See, one of the things that I heard Chris Bowen, the environment minister who's been responsible for this, for the getting people together, saying, A, we never expected leaders at pre-COP, they don't come. And secondly, he said something really, he said, to Sally Sarah

0: Radio National Breakfast. Diplomacy costs money, because she was really quizzing him about how much this pre-COP at all had cost. And he said, you know, Sally, diplomacy costs money. And I thought it was a very good corrective, you know, to the notion that we can just do the Pacific on our ear, that it's going to be easy to do, and a reminder that if we're going to be, which I hope we do want to be, a leading power in the Pacific, that it's not going to come cheap.
1: So, Anna, all of that aside, what is the geopolitics of this? Like, is the rest of the world ignoring this now?
2: Listen, I think the fact that Albanese arranged this, that he got so many people there, was a big deal, because climate change has really fallen down the international agenda, partly because of the Trump administration's backtracking on so many commitments in terms of the Paris Accords and things like that, but also because we're all now so worried about the imminent existential threat of AI that I think a lot of people are not looking at climate change as much anymore. So the fact that Albanese was able to take these leaders there to get this footage of what is actually happening on the front lines of climate change in Tuvalu, and hopefully lay the ground for the COP summit in Turkey next month, counts as a step in the right direction.
1: You're listening to Global Roaming. Let's do some feedback, because there's been quite a bit, Geraldine. Elizabeth got in touch to say she appreciated our episode last week on the October 7 anniversary. She says a fantastically informative program from the panel, revealing, analysing the incredible complexity, the interplay among participants in the Middle East post-October 7, 2023.
0: And Sergey wrote to us after my interview with James Dorsey, as a Middle East specialist, the madness of the Middle East. But it gave me peace listening to the birds behind in James Dorsey's garden, thinking of him in a stone cottage enveloped by flowering grevilleas, contemplating a walk down the olive groves.
1: And Anne listened to Geraldine and Latika's interview with Ravi Agrawal, of course, from Foreign Policy magazine, and he was at UNGA, the General Assembly in New York. Latika was there as well. Ravi is the most beautiful male speaker I have heard, says Anne. Yes, he does have a beautiful voice. His diction, tone, pace, volume and accent were enchanting, and thank goodness for his message of hope at the end.
0: And Conway wrote in about Latika and Laura's interview with Tom Nuttall from The Economist. It was a good one, on the state of Germany and the elections. He says, what an insightful and clear episode this was. Tom Nuttall's in-depth understanding of the current status of German politics, plus his brilliant clarity of thinking and communication, made this exceptionally listenable and informative. I do hope we can hear more from him at a later date.
1: It's all appreciated. Please do keep that feedback coming.
0: Now, can we have a quick go of recommendations?
1: We absolutely can. Well, do you want to go first, Jerry?
0: All right, I will. Look, I caught up, courtesy of my son, with a documentary that won the Academy Award in 2019 called American Factory. Gosh, it is. I really want to recommend it. Made by Higher Ground Productions, it's a look at MAGA America in a way. It's the true story of a Chinese billionaire who moved in to a closed GM, General Motors factory in Dayton, Ohio. And it's the effort to revive it with very modern Chinese technology and the culture clash. Now, I don't want to suggest that it's ghastly. There's a lot of great efforts by everybody, but my goodness, the culture clash between Middle America and Chinese workers is incredibly powerful. All are accorded dignity and respect, and it'll affect you quite a lot.
1: Okay.
0: It's on Netflix.
1: Anna, what's your recommendation this week?
2: Well, I just have to say I loved American Factory when it came out, and also that after my last appearance here, I went away and watched New Zealand Spy on your recommendation.
0: Oh, did you?
2: And it was very hilarious, very New Zealand. So, thank you, Australians, for telling
1: well,
2: me
1: I've,
2: about
1: I've,
2: that.
1: I've been scolded for my criticism of New Zealand Spy, in fact, by the producers.
2: We can take it. Bring it on. No, but my recommendation at the weekend, another Netflix documentary that I watched is called Join or Die, which is about Robert Putnam, the Harvard professor who wrote Bowling Alone like 20 years ago, when he noticed that bowling as a sport in America was going up, but bowling teams and bowling leagues were going down. And it's basically about how nobody's joining clubs anymore. Nobody's, you know, the kind of church and those apparatus that used to bring people together are all wasting away, and how that's contributing to polarization and not knowing your neighbors and, you know, eroding a lot of the fabric of our societies. And I watched that documentary.
0: Where is it, Anna?
2: It's on Netflix as well. And I thought that was really made a great point 20 years on that is still really salient, in fact, probably more salient today. So I'd recommend that.
1: It's interesting you point that out, because it actually gets a mention in Waleed's new quarterly essay about the end of liberalism. He talks about bowling alone and links that with some of the other issues that we're experiencing in our politics.
0: I did many
1: today.
0: Interviews with Robert Putnam on my previous program, Life Matters, back in the 90s, and it made a powerful impact on me, I can tell you.
1: I'm going to recommend a new book. It's an issue that's really close to my heart. And I was at home in the Snowy Mountains over the long weekend and went for a walk up in the Kosciuszko National Park, which is, for me, you know, the most special place on the planet, frankly. And something that I've observed over the last few years is that the beautiful snow gums, which are unique to this environment, are dying.
0: Oh, no.
1: At scale. And Anthony Sharwood, who is an Australian author, he's written a trilogy of books about the Snowies, the bushfires, the Brumbies. He's added a new book. It is called The Last Snow Gum, and it is about the fight to save the snow gum. It's a story about climate. It's a story about what we're doing to this very special environment. And, you know, there are some that say we may be too late, but I hope we're not. You walk up into places like the Jugunga Wilderness in the western edges of Kosciuszko National Park. There's no phone reception. And for my lifetime, you've been able to take in these vast landscapes of dark blue mountainsides with the snow gum covering them. But today you look across a ghostly landscape of these grey, dead, skeletal remains of trees. And, you know, Anthony Sharwood in this book describes it as like a land-based loss of the Great Barrier Reef if we lose these trees. Oh. It's a really important story that I hope Australia gets onto before it's too late. It's called The Last Snow Gum.
0: Right, well, oh, well, that's left me vaguely oppressed, but anyway, thank you very much. You know.
1: No, it's an opportunity.
0: No,
1: read
0: an
1: the
0: opportunity.
1: Book.
0: And yes, no, no, it's very important.
2: Form a club and go and save the snow gum. There you go.
1: We do have one final recommendation, which is for listeners, Geraldine, which is that we've got some tickets to give away.
0: We have indeed to the 2026 Boyer Lecture Series, which start next week. The theme is the future of our engagement with Asia. And the keynote lecture is being given by the Lowy Institute's Sam Roggeveen on the evening of Wednesday, the 14th of October at the ABC in Sydney. Now, we're going to do a Q&A with Sam after that lecture. We have reserved some exclusive seats in the audience for Global Roaming Radio National listeners who might be based in Sydney or care to drive here. 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
1: The lectures will be broadcast on Radio National every Sunday for 4 weeks from October 18 during Sunday Extra. But make sure you do get in if you'd like to join us in person. We'd love to see you. And obviously, Geraldine, I am thrilled that the Boyers this year are all about Australia's engagement with Asia.
0: Yes, I couldn't agree more. Do you think we might be having an impact?
1: No. No, it's just wonderful that, that's the focus. Anna, it's great to chat as always.
2: Thank you so much, Hamish and Geraldine, for having me back. It's always so fun to be here, and I wish I was going to the Boyer Lectures because my old friend and colleague Louisa Lim is giving one of them, and I reckon that one in particular will be fantastic.
0: Yes, it should indeed. Thanks indeed, Anna. Lovely to see you again. Our email, because you can see how much we enjoy your mail, is global.roaming@abc.net.au. Thanks to producer Aston Brown, supervising producer Pat Sunderland, and executive producer Laura McAuliffe. We'll be back again tomorrow. Bye-bye for now, Hamish.
1: Bye-bye.
3: And a bit more feedback for Global Roaming via text. This one's from David. Geraldine, it's another case of Albo freezing in the headlights. He needs to find a way to project good humour and no anxiety about how he's perceived. Pamela says, Albo might have been allergic to the flowers. Have you considered that? And CK simply adds, people don't realise how colourful snow gums are. 0418 226 576 is our text number here on ABC Radio National. And Nick Grimm has the breakfast wrap for you next. Has Donald Trump brokered a surprise peace deal between Russia and Ukraine? And what might be the impact on our fuel prices? Mixed reviews, 3 stars it seems, based on Sally Sara's interviews. That's next.
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6: From Gadigal country, I'm Nick Grimm, and today on The Breakfast Wrap, it's not the first time that Donald Trump has claimed to have brokered a ceasefire in an otherwise intractable conflict, and it probably won't be the last. But could his announcement of a cessation in hostilities between Russia and Ukraine be the peace initiative that sticks? And while news of the ceasefire has been, well, news to Ukraine it seems, could it be the breakthrough that will help the American president bring down oil prices ahead of the US midterm elections in just over 3 weeks? Analysts aren't so sure.
7: Every time in the past when it's been proposed, President Putin says no.
8: So you're really talking about insignificant volumes on the grand scale and probably nothing that would move the dial.
6: And back home, what does the Albanese government have in store when Parliament resumes in the nation's capital? All that coming up. From the Radio National Breakfast Team, this is The Breakfast Wrap. First today to that claim by the US President Donald Trump that Russia and Ukraine have agreed to an energy ceasefire. Donald Trump announced the deal in a brief post on Truth Social, saying the ceasefire was effective immediately, but he offered no further details. And it comes as news to Ukraine's President Volodymyr Zelensky. He's told Ukrainians in his nightly address he'll support it if Russia does too.
9: Today there was a statement from the President of the United States that an energy ceasefire has been secured. This is good news for everyone, and it is important that it become reality. Ukraine supports all genuine and reliable formats for a ceasefire and an end to the war.
6: Donald Trump's announcement comes just a day after he blasted Volodymyr Zelensky for attacking Russian energy infrastructure, its oil refineries in particular. He also suggested Mr. Zelensky should be replaced.
10: And we told him, do whatever you want, but don't hit the diesel fuel because there's a big problem, big shortage. And what does he do? He goes and hits the diesel. You've lost 30% of your country and you've had over 1 million people killed. Between the two of them, over 2 million people killed. That's a war that should have never started. And I think it's time for Ukraine to get a new president.
6: For more on what it could all mean for the ongoing conflict, William Taylor is a former US ambassador to Ukraine. He's told Sally Sara that it feels a bit like Groundhog Day.
11: Well, Sally, this has been proposed. This idea of an energy ceasefire has been proposed by President Zelensky, by the Ukrainians. It's been reinforced at a time by the Americans, President Trump. Every time in the past when it's been proposed, President Putin says no. He says no. And there is no indication that there's any change. If there is a change, if President Putin has now told President Trump that he's ready to do a ceasefire, ready to enter into a ceasefire with the Ukrainians, that's good. That's new news, and it would be good news. There's no indication so far. The Ukrainians have said, fine, you know, we've proposed this before, we'll do it again. It needs to be bilateral. That is, it needs to go both ways. If the Russians stop, we'll stop.
12: What do you think about the comments over the weekend that President Trump made about President Zelensky? He's attacked him previously. There seemed to be a slightly improved relationship, and now he's calling for President Zelensky to be replaced.
11: So those comments, Sally, are basically irrelevant. President Trump has no influence in the politics of Ukraine. If anything, these kinds of comments from President Trump about President Zelensky will increase support for President Zelensky among Ukrainians. That's what happened last time. Also, there's a difference between last time and this time. I'm talking about last time when they were in the Oval Office and there was this dust-up between President Trump and J.D. Vance.

0: and President Zelensky. And now, since the Ukrainians are in better shape, they are doing more of the fighting themselves, producing more of the equipment and weapons and ammunition themselves, doing more of the drones that are going deep into Russia with a lot of support from the Europeans. The Americans are less relevant. You know, the American government, President Trump is less relevant to the events that are taking place in Ukraine, including comments about replacing President Zelensky.
1: What do you think separately of these announcements from President Trump in the past few days about the United States accessing oil from Russia, which some have described as the United States effectively funding Russia's war in Ukraine?
0: It's exactly that, which is why our Congress passed legislation, which is in law, both in 2022 when the Russians invaded big time, but also more recently in the so-called Graham bill that was recently passed by the House and the Senate, and President Trump signed it, and it puts in very heavy sanctions on both Russia and nations that buy oil from Russia. So this waiver of those sanctions that President Trump has announced so that Russia can sell diesel on the world market is a reversal of that policy. It's probably illegal under the U.S. law, and it may not be possible for the Russians to provide any diesel because of the damage done by the Ukrainians to the about 51% of the Russian refineries. But nonetheless, it is a reversal of policy.
1: What do you think of that political expediency?
0: I think it's a mistake. I think if we do want to end this war, and President Trump has been pretty clear, he does want to end this war for whatever reason. He wants this war to stop, he wants the killing to stop, and the decision to waive the sanctions, to allow the Russians to export diesel fuel, goes in the opposite direction. It will prolong the war. So it's a mistake.
1: What do you think is going to happen from here?
0: If the Russians decide that the pain that they are experiencing due to the attacks from the Ukrainians, both on the battlefield, by the way, as well as these deep strikes by the Ukrainian drones into refineries and other military targets, if the Russians decide that this pain is more than they want to continue, if more they can stand, they might go for an energy ceasefire. I hope they do. I hope they change their mind and decide once and for all to go for an energy ceasefire as a first step toward a broader ceasefire. That's what needs to happen. The firing needs to stop, and then the Ukrainians can get on about the business.
2: William Taylor is a former U.S. ambassador to Ukraine. Well, it all comes after the U.S. president announced at the weekend he'd brokered a new diesel supply deal with Russian President Vladimir Putin, despite signing sanctions against Moscow last month. To look at what impact this will have on global energy markets, energy columnist at Reuters Ron Busso told Radio National Breakfast this morning that it's unlikely to deliver a meaningful reduction in fuel prices.
1: What do you think about what we know of this agreement?
3: Well, the details that Donald Trump released just show that this is hardly a panacea for the global diesel problem. If you put together all the numbers that Donald Trump said Russia would supply, it totals 12 hours of global supply. The world consumes around 30 million barrels per day of diesel. And if you tally everything that Donald Trump said Russia would release, you reach about 15 million. So you're really talking about insignificant volumes on the grand scale and probably nothing that would move the dial.
1: So is this all driven by the US midterms? Is it symbolic rather than practical?
3: Absolutely. I think it's pretty obvious by now that Donald Trump is desperate to lower petrol prices, petrol and particularly diesel, which kind of underlie the broader inflation in the economy. He doesn't want to be the president. That's remembered as, you know, the record diesel prices are under him. He kept mocking Joe Biden for being the president where gasoline prices reach $5. So he doesn't want to be in that category. And we can see that in recent days. He's really pulling every possible lever by to try to improve the supply for diesel, but it's absolutely not simple, and you need much more than tweets and Truth Social posts.
1: So how are the prices looking currently?

0: that are consumed very quickly. So that's the concern of the White House. And likewise, gasoline prices are not that bad. But they're still very high. And we see from polls that American voters are extremely worried about the cost of living. And Trump is well aware of that. But it seems that nothing he can do at this point would change the picture materially by the midterm elections next month.
1: Will it affect prices at all?
0: Not really. I can't see that happening, perhaps. The energy ceasefire, in theory, would do more, because one part of the reason why diesel prices are so high has been the very effective Ukraine drone attacks against Russian refineries over the past year, even a bit longer by now. Extremely effective and painful for the Russian economy. But that came, Russia is a big exporter of diesel. And in July, they suspended diesel exports. And that was a big driver of the spike in prices in recent months. So the energy ceasefire could, in theory, change the picture. Although repairing a lot of those refineries would probably take months anyhow. So again, we're not talking about anything immediate. But so, yeah, I mean, to impact prices at this stage for November is practically impossible.
2: Energy columnist at Reuters, Ron Busso. Even if a soothing of tensions in Ukraine could bring a measure of the stability craved for by world markets, that might well have been cancelled out this morning by the targeting of an international airport in the Saudi Arabian capital of Riyadh. It's been hit again in the second Houthi attack in as many days. The latest strike led to a blaze at the airport terminal, causing injuries and forcing a suspension of flights. A second further strike also hit Dammam Airport in the country. It comes just a day after a deadly strike on the capital's airport killed more than a dozen and injured hundreds. Donald Trump says he's now considering whether to join attacks against the Houthis, as Australia warns its citizens in Riyadh to shelter in place. And it comes as fighting continues to escalate between the Iran-backed Houthis and the Saudi-backed Yemeni government forces. Thomas Juno is a professor at the University of Ottawa's Graduate School of Public and International Affairs. Sally Sara began their interview by asking what the Houthis are hoping to accomplish by targeting airports.
1: Professor Juno, why have Houthi forces set their targets on Riyadh's airport?
3: Well, the Houthis have been increasingly clear and transparent in the past weeks that their strategy now would in part be premised on what they call a blockade for blockade. So Saudi Arabia has been enforcing an air and maritime blockade on parts of Yemen that are controlled by the Houthis for years now. And what the Houthis have been saying is that they would do the same, or at least try to do the same, to Saudi Arabia. So the goal of attacking airports, the Riyadh airport most visibly, but smaller airports as well in the past few days, is to try not necessarily to shut down air traffic into and out of Saudi Arabia, but at least to increase the cost, to send the message to Saudi Arabia that while the Houthi-controlled parts of Yemen are under an air blockade, Saudi Arabia will not be able to have free air transit over the country. And ultimately, the goal for the Houthis in doing this is to build leverage for future negotiations that will happen at some point in the future, so that in exchange for stopping these attacks, the Houthis will be able to extract concessions from Saudi Arabia.
1: How consequential are these attacks?
3: They are consequential in the sense that if we take a few steps back, yes, they are part of a trend. We have seen the Houthis over the years targeting with missiles or drones critical infrastructure in Saudi Arabia, oil infrastructure, airports, the Formula One race a few years ago. But what we are seeing in the past few hours, past few days, is an escalation. This attack hit the airport at a busy time. At the last count, there are 12 dead and 300 injured, which is a very large mass casualty attack, one of the largest in recent Saudi history. So in that sense, yes, it's consistent with a past trend, but it's also quite significant.
1: According to reports, this latest strike on Saturday on Riyadh's airport came without any alert from Saudi's threat warning systems. How did it get through? Why did they miss it?
3: There are two different ways to look at this, and they're not mutually contradictory. I think they form part of the bigger picture explanation. On the one hand, Saudi Arabia is a country of 2 million square kilometers. It has critical oil infrastructure all over the country, pipelines, production sites. It has urban sites that the Saudi forces want to protect. It has government sites, houses or for the royal family.

0: airports, other transportation infrastructure. So defending all of that is extremely difficult. At the same time, the Houthis had indicated in the past few days and weeks that they would target transportation infrastructure in particular. They had been hitting smaller airports in the southwest of the country. So as difficult as it is to defend critical infrastructure in Saudi Arabia, this does have to be seen as a failure on the part of the Saudi military for having failed to prevent what was a foreseeable attack. But again, if we take a few steps back, the Saudi military in Yemen over the years since 2015 and more recently has often not performed very well, whether from a defensive or from an offensive perspective. The performance has not been very, very impressive.
1: Thomas Juneau is a professor at the University of Ottawa's Graduate School of Public and International Affairs. Let's come home now, where it's the start of another sitting week at Parliament House, and the government is expected to introduce legislation on a number of key issues, including taxation changes to discretionary trusts. But when Sally Sarah spoke to the Assistant Treasurer and the Minister for Financial Services, Daniel Molino, she began their interview by asking about the Australian Tax Office ban on credit card payments, which prompted the government to announce it would intervene and cover the costs of delaying the change until the middle of next year.
2: Did the ATO make the wrong decision, or is it the government's fault for not foreseeing this when you made the surcharge changes?
3: Well, Sally, can I just say that this is a really important policy reform that the government has implemented, where consumers will now pay the price that is advertised when they tap their card. And this is something which was long overdue. We were an outlier, and the RBA pointed this out when it came to surcharges. Consumers rightly were very frustrated with the way that this had been working. Now, when it comes to the ATO, the way that the ATO was proposing to implement this was for there to be a two-month transition, which would have reflected the fact that a number of small businesses used credit cards and that a transition period was appropriate. The initial transition period would have covered the hump of most payments occurring in October and November. But we heard loud and clear that small businesses found that to be an insufficient transition period. We acted within just a few days and worked with the with the ATO to ensure that that transition period was extended to the end of the financial year. So we listened to small business and acted quickly.
2: In your view, is there scope to find new options for businesses which have previously relied on credit card to pay tax bills?
3: So as part of the solution that was announced late last week, we have indicated that the transition period will run through to 30 June. We've also indicated that the Treasurer and myself have asked the ATO to work up options for what might be able to be put in place ongoing after 30 June next year. That might be based around hardship, but we'll ask the ATO to come to us with options, and I'll have more to say on that in the not too distant future.
2: The dollars and cents here, how much will this intervention cost Australian taxpayers?
3: So the final costs are to be finalised in MyEFO. The costs are partly dependent on ongoing negotiations between the ATO and the credit card companies. Those conversations will hopefully yield benefits for the taxpayer. But as I said, the final costs will be announced in MyEFO.
2: Well, turning to the parliamentary sitting week, the government is expected to introduce legislation to change the taxation arrangements for discretionary trusts. The Coalition is opposed. The Greens are worried you're watering it down. Can you actually get this through, do you think?
3: We're not watering this down. This is a very substantial review. This is about fairness in our tax system. It's about trying to better align the taxes that people pay when they earn income through trusts versus when they earn income from working, from providing their labour. These are changes that have been called for by experts for decades. If we go back to major reviews in the 1970s and all the way through the Howard government, the Henry review, even the Abbott government's review, these changes to trust taxation have been called for. These are really important changes. I would say to the opposition and to the Greens, they should engage with these much needed and fair reforms on good faith. And these are reforms that are needed for our tax system and for the fairness of our economy.
1: The Assistant Treasurer and Minister for Financial Services, Daniel Molino. As we've heard, the federal government is expected to bring legislation to Parliament that would make changes to the taxation of discretionary trusts. And when Shadow Treasurer Tim Wilson joined Radio National Breakfast this morning, he was asked why the Coalition intends to oppose the change.
4: Well, firstly, they didn't take them to the last election. In fact, they said 50 times over they wouldn't make these changes. The second reason is that the government has consistently now bungled the implementation of its changes. They've now had five backdowns from their federal budget, including their surcharge ban last week to do with the ATO and banning of credit card payments. The government doesn't understand what it's doing and the impact this is going to have, particularly on small business. They really need to abandon it, otherwise they're going to cause further economic chaos.
2: If the government mitigates the impact on small businesses, would you then support the changes?
4: They can't mitigate the changes or the impact on small business because the whole proposition is that they think that there's kind of these family distributions to minimise tax, and that's not why small business uses trusts. What they're going to do is apply higher taxes on struggling small businesses or force them to change structures, which is going to incur massive costs, stamp duty liabilities, and then create chaos with financing as they have to go back to the banks and get things restructured.
2: The government's rationale for the change is that people earning income through a salary shouldn't pay more tax than someone earning the same amount from a trust. Are you opposed to that idea, or is it just the way that the government is going about it that you object to?
4: People set up the structures of their small business to give them asset protection, and they make financial decisions based on that. For the government to come along, change the law without taking into consultation, particularly an election, is directly undermining the foundations of hundreds of thousands of small businesses all around the country. They can dress it up however they like, but it doesn't change the fact there was no consultation, it did not get taken to an election, and it's going to cause chaos for financing of small businesses into the future.
2: Let's talk about the issue of credit card surcharges. The Australian Tax Office will delay the implementation of its credit card ban until the middle of next year, with the government covering the cost of the delay. Is that a win for small business?
4: Well, it's a reprieve from what is going to be a much bigger problem for small business. Small business being asked to absorb higher costs at a time of declining profitability, record small business insolvencies, and a number of people leaving small business voluntarily because they simply cannot keep the doors open. And so, yes, it helps, but it doesn't solve the root cause of the problem and highlights how much this government doesn't understand the consequences of the changes they're introducing. Now, the Treasurer's had to back down again after realising he didn't understand the impact of his changes. But really what he needs to do is just scrap it all together.
1: 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Thanks so much for listening to all those interviews from Sally Sara, produced by the Radio National Breakfast Team. 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The Breakfast Wrap was produced today with the help of Oscar Coleman. I'm Nick Grimm. We'll be back with more stories tomorrow.
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14: 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Mark Fennell is trying to understand the spaces and cultures that some men are fostering away from or in direct opposition to women. Why, though, is he starting in a castle? That's next on No One Saw It Coming here on ABC Radio National. 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It's 12 o'clock.

ABC News with Michaela Ortolan. Good afternoon. One Nation's deputy Victorian leader has denied accusations of racism over an AI-generated

0: campaign video featuring a suicide bomber and a home invader. Olivia Sanders reports.
1: Shown at the party's Melbourne campaign launch earlier this month, the video features a young man of African appearance wielding a machete and a man who appears to be of Middle Eastern descent wearing a bomb vest. Speaking with 774 ABC Melbourne, One Nation's Victorian Deputy Leader Colleen Harkin defended the video.
2: I'm not accepting that it's racist. Would you complain if it was a white-skinned person or a female with blonde hair?
1: She says the video tackles the general view about all the things that are going wrong in Australia and what's needed to fix them.
0: Some local councils say the Reserve Bank's new card surcharge ban will force them to raise rates. Labor frontbencher Christy McBain has urged the RBA to remove bank fees. Businesses to use point-of-sale machines. Some businesses raise their prices in response. The Vice President of the Australian Local Government Association, Daria Turley, says the ban is putting increased financial pressure on local councils.
3: We know that our ratepayers will be saying, well, you get enough money out of this. When you look at the massive budgets that we have, this is a time that we say that the government needs to work with councils to understand how that financial cost shifting will work.
0: The owner of a shop that was damaged in a firebombing last night has vowed to reopen as soon as possible. Police are investigating two alleged arson attacks across Melbourne early this morning, including a car fire at Craigieburn, north of Melbourne, and a tobacco shop fire in the inner suburb of Fitzroy North. The fire at Fitzroy North completely destroyed the tobacco store and damaged two neighbouring businesses. The owner of one of those neighbouring businesses says they're overwhelmed by the support from the local community.
4: The general sentiment of people around is these type of businesses don't belong in a place like Fitzroy North. This is a community place. But yeah, I think for us personally, I think we just have to work through insurances. We want to be open again very soon. We're very positive to open again. This is our dream business.
0: Teenage boys say they're being shown misogynistic content on social media, even if they do not engage with it. In a new study from the Queensland University of Technology, scientists posed as teenage boys online to understand how social media algorithms influence young men. They found that nearly three quarters of the content served to teenage boys is deeply anti-feminist. Lucinda Nelson from QUT's Digital Media Research Centre says the content influences young boys and ultimately impacts women and girls.
5: Even if individual boys aren't particularly engaging with this sort of content, the algorithms kind of learn that boys in that demographic, that sort of age group, or people in their networks like it, and then they continue to recommend it and try it out with these different boys as well.
0: Australian rock band Powderfinger has announced its first national tour in 16 years with 18 shows planned for next year. Sam Wilkinson has more.
6: The Brisbane band will reunite for concerts in six cities across September and October 2027, kicking off in their hometown before heading to Cairns, Perth, Sydney, Adelaide and Melbourne. The shows will be held under stadium-sized tents, with the band promising a mix of live music and festival-style entertainment. Powderfinger split in 2010 after releasing five number one albums and winning 18 ARIA awards. They say the timing finally feels right to reunite, with tickets going on sale to the general public next Monday.
0: American cult filmmaker Quentin Tarantino is directing his first theatre play starring Borat star Sacha Baron Cohen. The Oscar winner's first stage play is called The Pippinjay Cavalier and will open in London's West End in March. Tarantino is best known for films including Reservoir Dogs, Pulp Fiction and Inglourious Basterds. To the weather now, there's a severe weather warning for damaging winds for parts of East Gippsland, the northeast and west and south Gippsland, and a strong wind warning for the west coast, central Gippsland coast and east Gippsland coast. For the state, showers and isolated thunderstorms easing and then clearing from the west during the afternoon and evening. The chance of severe thunderstorms with possible damaging winds about the northeast during the afternoon and evening. For Melbourne, cloudy, high chance of showers atop of 19 degrees, it's 17 degrees. ABC News.
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8: Hello, Hilary Harper here. Something is happening with young men online, whether it's the manosphere proper, a space that's actively hostile to women, or just

0: giant fantasy kingdoms. But what are these men looking for? Why do they feel the modern world needs to be put right in this way? Mark Fennell is exploring some of these questions today on No One Saw It Coming with journalist and author John Ronson, who's been looking at some of the weirder aspects of this sphere lately. This is ABC Radio National coming to you from the lands of the Kulin Nation in Melbourne.
1: I want you to imagine a castle.
2: It's ostentatious, even by Gothic castle standards. It's got gargoyles and a drawbridge. I think even like Count Dracula would think it's a bit much.
1: And it isn't on the top of a mountain somewhere in Bavaria. No, it's in the middle of suburbia, in Connecticut, America.
2: As you know, America isn't a very castle-y place.
1: Now, from the outside, this castle looks completely out of place. But it's even weirder when you go inside.
2: Down in the basement, they've got a nightclub with a pole for pole dancing and some cages. And that's next to his princess costume room with racks of princess costumes.
1: But this castle's double doors are about to become a gateway to another world of lost dreams and a need to take back control.
2: At times of sudden societal change, people go haywire. Like, society doesn't care about me. I'm going to allow the banknotes of my angry temperament to fly out the window, and who cares who they hit.
1: My name is Mark Fennell, and usually on this show we look back in history. But in this episode, we're going to start with the world we have today and a particular issue plaguing it.
2: Some men behave badly. They lash out. They become misogynistic or manosphere type men, and that's like a problem.
1: So how did we get here? And more importantly, did anyone see it coming?

0: So my guest this episode is the British author and filmmaker, John Ronson.
1: I'm delighted to be here.
0: He's famous for a number of podcasts and books like So You've Been Publicly Shamed or The Psychopath Test or The Men Who Stare at Goats. But his latest book is called The Castle. And how he came to write this particular book, well, it all began a morning a couple of years ago. He woke up and he reached over and checked his phone. And on the phone was a screen full of texts from his son. And the last one said,
1: "We left. That was completely f***ed. We're okay now. it was all good now." So I read the other texts, and it turned out that a friend of his had been invited to a party being held by a stranger that she'd met earlier that week on Tinder. So
0: many red flags already, but yes.
1: I know, right? So the four of them piled into the car, drove out of New York City, and turned up at this castle, this huge newly built castle, crossed the drawbridge and went in to the grand banqueting hall, which is full of like suits of armor and a giant polished table.
0: They looked around and they listened, and there was no music. There was no crowd, no drinks.
1: There was no party. There was just a small number of equally bewildered looking young people standing awkwardly around. Then the castle owner comes out and they said, "I'm sorry, but where's the party?" And he said, "Oh no, I've invited you here for a different reason. I would like you all to take part in my reality show." So they said, "What's the name of your reality show?" And he said, "It's 101 Princesses. I'm the Lord, I'm looking for my queen, and I have 101 princesses to choose from." And he said to the women, "Go downstairs to the basement costume room, put on some princess costumes and come back upstairs." So they did.
0: So, but like, what is your son thinking at this moment, right? Like what's going through his head?
1: Well, I think he's very nervous. He was going up to people saying, "Are we safe? Are we safe?" And people were saying, "Yeah," but then they were looking unsure. But I think all of them are thinking a weird mix of thoughts, like there could be a work opportunity here. These are young people trying to catch a break. Maybe there's a work opportunity, but also, who is this guy? It's kind of skeevy. Are we safe? Knowing my son, he probably wouldn't have stayed of his own volition.

0: I think he would have sensed the risk and left, but he was with some other people and maybe they were more gung-ho. So they come back upstairs. Joel and his male friend put on tuxedos.
1: Joel is John's son, by the way.
0: The castle owner seemed a lot more interested in the women in the party than in Joel and his male friend. And then a videographer appears and filming begins, but it becomes pretty clear that this isn't a real reality show.
1: So no party, no reality show. Joel and his friends looked around and really kind of just took in their surroundings and just how bizarre it all was.
0: I mean, it's vast. It's ostentatious, even by Gothic castle standards. It has a tremendous amount of turrets, like way more than even, you know, I think Count Dracula would think it's a bit much. It's got gargoyles and a drawbridge. And then you go inside and down in the basement, they've got a nightclub with a pole for pole dancing and some cages.
1: Okay.
0: And that's next to his princess costume room with racks of princess costumes. And his, what used to be the six-car garage, is now purple-tinted botanical garden, underground botanical garden with hot tubs. So he really like went for it. He went for the Hugh Hefner thing. He talked about how much he admired Hugh Hefner and how the Playboy Mansion was, you know, a great source of inspiration for him. And the whole 101 Princesses is based off the Playboy idea.
1: Yeah, that's a lot. There's also a moat and enclosures for his, quote, exotic animals.
0: I later discovered that in his 2010 divorce hearing, it came out that one of his pet camels had starved to death due to neglect. Now, I don't know much about camels, but what I thought I knew is that they can last for several months without eating. So that sounds like a lot of neglect.
1: If you can survive a desert, but you can't survive a castle in Connecticut, that's really saying something about the castle in Connecticut.
0: Right. Right, yeah.
1: And so just who is this man in the castle?
0: His name is Chris Mark. He's the great-grandson of a Gilded Age steel tycoon who owned apparently one of the biggest steel companies in the United States. And then, you know, a fortune got passed down from parent to child, and he has spent his part of the fortune in part building this enormous castle.
1: So why would a grown man want to build a castle in the middle of American suburbia?
0: He said that his daughters were big fans of fairy tales and he wanted to make their princess dreams come true. But by the time my son was lured there under false pretenses, the princesses that he was attracting were women that he was meeting on dating sites.
1: John decides he has to talk to this man, Chris, in person.
0: He gave me the tour. A lot of like tiny miniature figurines. There's a suit of armor with its head tilted forlornly to the ground. There's all of these like private collection of relics of war. There's military planes and tanks. Oh, and he had this guard dog. This was a big moment, actually. He had this guard dog called Cerberus. I might have pronounced that wrong. Named after the multi-headed hound that guards the gates of Hades. And, you know, my dogs are called Floppy and Bonnie, but his dog was named after... after the multi-headed hound.
1: We've got a Pickles as our dog. We've gone for very emasculated dog names, you and I.
0: Right, can I ask? Yeah, Peter Cuck dog. yeah, but his dog, his guard dog, leapt at me and started like, you know, grabbed my foot between its great jaws and started shaking it around. And I'm like, hey, buddy. Like, hey, pal. And then finally I tried to engage Chris and his dog's aggressions. I said, your dog does like biting people. And he said, oh yeah, it's not a negative thing. It means he likes you or something. So he really didn't seem to notice or mind that his dog was harassing his visitor. That was an early clue.
1: And it seems things only get weirder from here.
0: He was saying quite open and slightly unwise things early on in our meeting about how you know, he always wishes he had like 6 to 8 women living there. But then after a while, it sort of seemed that he was beginning to regret saying these unwise things. And I noticed him looking just more and more nervous. And then he suddenly went to his kitchen door and brought out an NDA and asked me to sign it. And I said, no. And he said, why not? And I said, I've never signed an NDA in my life. That's way too legal for me. And then he put the NDA away. And I noticed there was a whole pile of NDAs. And I thought, well, who else is he getting to sign them and why?
1: So Chris becomes John's doorway into something that is often referred to as the manosphere, which is a fairly blunt catch-all term for these online communities of man influencers claiming to help men with things like dating and fitness and money.
2: Some young men are being pulled in innocently by gateway content and very quickly ending up in the online misogynistic world known as the manosphere.
3: Men are better than women at almost everything. Isn't it ironic how ever since we've given women rights, they've made themselves less valuable? See, this is a problem, right? Women aren't able to, like, come to logical conclusions.
4: Anti-feminist groups have existed for a very long time. What's shifted is they've now moved online and, in fact, proliferated and expanded in powerful and troubling ways.
1: It's worth pointing out that a lot of the influencers in this space can have a very narrow, tough guy idea of what a man should be. And there's lots of notions propagated that, like, feminism and gender equality have cost men something, that men are the real victims. And on the edges of that, it's also worth pointing out that violence against women and girls can be quite normalised.
5: Not all gender inequality is going to lead to domestic and family violence, but all domestic and family violence starts with gender inequality. So there is certainly a link there with the messaging that is coming through the manosphere.
1: And there's definitely evidence that it can be linked to radicalisation and extremist views. And we're talking about a kind of a realm of content that 2/3 of young men have seen online. So it's not some tiny corner of the internet. The question is, of all the people in the world, why did John pick the man in the castle, Chris, to be his doorway into this world?
0: Well, that's why. When I first thought I would grapple with this subject, the last thing in the world I would want to do is read a book on the manosphere. Well, what I thought was, if I take the manosphere out of it and I take incels out of it, it's going to force me to go to more unexpected and strange and interesting places and find increasingly like odd stories. And that is what the book is. And then I thought, well, you know, does his story have resonances? Because on the one hand, telling a story about the complexities of luring women to a harem in your castle in the post-Me Too age doesn't feel that resonant. It's like it's a very particular set of concerns that not many people have to worry about. But then I thought that actually there is something weirdly resonant about his story, which is that he said to me, I think more than once, that he wants purpose in his life. He's doing this to have a purpose.
1: Because, like many parents of adult children, when Chris's daughters grew up and left home, he became this empty nester.
0: And he felt purposeless, and that's why he starts inviting young people under false pretenses to his castle.
1: Yeah, still weird though. I mean, lots of empty nesters out there are not doing creepy stuff like that. John, however, sort of identified with Chris's feeling of purposelessness.
0: While this was happening, I'd just come out of hospital. I'd been in hospital twice. The first time I fell over while arguing with my mother over the phone. And when I went to the hospital, they said, what happened? I didn't want to say, oh, I was having a fight over the phone with my mother and I slipped on some ice. So I said, I fell over and she slipped something onto my wrist and then hurries away. And I look down and it's a wristband that says fall risk. And I shouted after, don't worry, I'm not a fall risk. But it sort of made me laugh so much that, like, you know, like the reason why I wanted to go to this castle and, you know, tell an amazing story and get back on the road and have an adventure was just to kind of prove that I'm not a fall risk, that I still have some use in the world. So here's these two men whose lives had collided because both of us had a sort of weird dysfunctional relationship with purpose. I thought maybe there's a book about other things that men can't do that we used to be able to do.
1: There's an idea that kind of emerges through the book with the he's sort of reacting to the way men are seen in the last couple of years, like the way men have been portrayed in popular culture. What is it that he's seeing that he is trying to, I guess, provide an antidote to, I suppose, from his point of view?

0: But I think the real resonance is this idea that society has changed shape and lots of very different sorts of men and women don't know what their place in the world is anymore. Like the kind of man that they are is out of vogue. The world has changed shape and they're struggling to adjust. There's a huge epidemic of them just dropping out, just withdrawing from the world, folding in on themselves. Others are like lashing out into a disinhibited behavior, and others still are creating these kind of fantasy worlds for themselves where they're pretending that nothing's wrong and they're still the king of the castle. And that's where he fits into it, I think.
1: Mm. Of the different ways in which men are reacting to the change in shape of society, what's the one that concerns you the most?
0: At work, actually, like men feeling tossed around in a sea of conflicting ideologies, you know, be more vulnerable. No, don't be more stoical. So, but that doesn't speak to me personally. The thing that speaks to me the most is the kind of the kind of death of structures. We're heading into a sort of post-institution world where all the old structures don't exist anymore. And people are being told that the way to survive is to become content creators. 39% of Americans now define themselves as content creators. So are trying to create these new structures for themselves.
1: For what it's worth, in Australia, that number is about a quarter of all people who call themselves content creators.
0: But a lot of it's a false promise. And a lot of people just feel that they don't have purpose in their life and they're spiraling as a result of it. So the sort of weird impacts on people's inner lives that the death of structures and institutions are wreaking. I think that's a huge story that people aren't really thinking about as much as they should.
1: When you do step through the doorway of the characters in the castle, there is this kind of plethora of men kind of lacking, I guess, is like with this sort of vacuum of purpose there. What happens if we ignore that? Because that is a cultural shift that we've had, and there's a lot of reasons why we've arrived at this moment. What happens if we ignore that problem and just be like, ah, that's their problem?
0: I didn't know I had that problem. So I guess I didn't know how much purpose mattered to me and how having no purpose could impact my well-being. So I think it's the kind of thing that we... Look, some men behave badly. They lash out. They become misogynistic or manosphere type men. And that's like a problem. But then there's an awful lot of other people who aren't lashing out. They're bowing out. They're shutting down. Honestly, I think the growth of purposelessness that's come from the demise of structures and institutions is really new and really bad, actually. I think without purpose, people go haywire. So it can affect their families. It can affect, so yeah. Well, now what the answer is, I have sort of certain answers for certain things, but in terms of how to give people purpose, I think people just have to be aware, am I spiraling? Am I isolating? And what can I do about that? Like, should I, this is kind of trite stuff, but should I go out and become part of a club? Should I socialize with people?
1: Your dad owned a warehouse in Cardiff, and I'm wondering, like, what was his view on what a good man was, out of curiosity?
0: He was always, a man must always provide for his family, always pay your taxes on time. So, and he really hammered that into me. And I've never been delinquent on my taxes. I've always paid my taxes. I've never been in any trouble with that, and partly because of that. But one time he worked for a warehouse owner who became an alcoholic and a gambling addict. And so the warehouse collapsed. And in the middle of this, I was like 10 years old. I walked into my parents' bedroom and my father was in there alone crying. And I remember being kind of impressed that he would make the effort to cry in private away from his family. And I thought, I should be like that, stoical. Cut to like 30 years later, and oh my God, am I not like that? I remember a time when I sliced my hand open with a Stanley knife and I was like running around the house with my very young son in there, and I'm going, it's really bad. So clearly I didn't inherit his stoicism, just his neuroticism about not being delinquent on your taxes.
1: Ultimately, when you finish the book and you know that you have to put it out in the world, and at a certain point it's no longer yours, it becomes the reader's, what are your hopes for what people actually take away from it? Like, what

0: What are the ideas you want to spark in people's brains?
1: Well, the first thing I want to do is, and I hope this doesn't sound too trite, is like entertain people. And it's really funny. It's like I've just went for the funniness and I think it's really funny. But also I right at the end of the book, I talk a little bit about Emil Durkheim and his theory of anime. He discovered back in like 1897 that at times of sudden societal change, people go haywire. He called it anime.
0: And that word actually comes from a Greek word for lawlessness. And the argument was that in times of big disruption in society, like industrialization or huge traumatic events, people can feel en masse disconnected. And that can lead to this sense of being depressed, hurting themselves, and often committing crimes.
1: So even if it's a structure that you want to destroy, it can still have an incredibly deleterious impact on your mental health. And I think that's a really interesting thing to think about because that's, you know, very concerning.
0: So is it just like society doesn't care about me, so I'm going to lose all my social niceties? Is that kind of an encapsulation or is there more to it than that?
1: I think that's a very big part of it. And I think a lot of people are acting in that way. And it's manifesting, you know, and say you've been publicly shamed. My previous book of mine, I wrote about how we were overusing shame so much. It was making transgressors unshameable, like hospital superbugs impervious to treatment. Like we shame and shame and shame, and they just became impervious to it. And now I think we're seeing the next mutation, which is from unashamedness to disinhibition.
0: This story started with your son, and you've kind of had this wide-angle look at different kind of men and different kind of crisis and a different sense of purpose. How hopeful are you for his future and the world and the women also around him? How hopeful are the world that he's inheriting?
1: Well, I mean, his world in particular is looking really good. I'm very encouraged by the fact that there's less of a social media obsession with younger people than they used to be. They're still on Instagram, but even that they're finding disillusioning. And there's a great big return to the analog world. So I'm encouraged by the fact that maybe our terrifying future is going to be more inept than terrifying.
0: I have to ask, what happened to Chris and his castle in the end?
1: Well, it's ongoing. He's somewhere abroad. I believe he's in Southeast Asia. So after I leave the castle, things get weirder. He starts sending me these very ominous messages. He says he's going to sue me. He says he's got a team of investigators investigating me. Then he says he has two murderers on his payroll called Carlos and Brandon. And if I ever write anything negative about the castle, Carlos and Brandon will be very upset. And in fact, they're on their way to find me now. He said, I'm going to be sending you some people who were in prison for killing somebody. So he starts sending me death threats. And then he apologizes. And then I meet him again. And then our relationship evolves in an even more weird way. People start telling me things about him. They're putting me off the scent. It becomes like a real kind of Dashiell Hammett story here. But all true. Like a lot of twists and turns. Then I find out an extraordinary revelation about him. I discover halfway through investigating him that I'm not the only person investigating him, and he's also being investigated by several federal agencies.
0: The story continues. Hey, John, thank you so much for being my guest.
1: Well, Mark, it was an absolute delight. Thank you.
0: Do check out John Ronson's new book. It is called The Castle, and if you're interested in some of those bigger issues around masculinity and the manosphere that's kind of shaping the minds of lots of young men, we've got a brand new investigation into it for ABC TV. It's called The State of Man. You can find it on ABC iView now if you're in Australia. This episode was produced by Zoe Ferguson and Jesse Kay. As always, if you've got a bit of history you'd like us to look into, all you need to do is shoot us an email. noonesawitcoming@abc.net.au. We do produce the show on Gadigal Land in Sydney, Australia for ABC Radio National. I'm Mark Fennell. I'll catch you next time with a brand new episode of No One Saw It Coming.
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2: Our new series on ABC Radio National for Rewind is called Bondi, From Hero to Zero, and it's all about, oddly, Alan Bond, whose life reads a bit like a Jilly Cooper novel at times. Diamonds, mansions, mistresses. Today in episode 3, Bond has been living the high life after his win in the America's Cup. Banks are falling over themselves to fund him. He's doing deals with the likes of Donald Trump. But when he becomes a beer baron, the lives of people on the edge of his empire are ruined. Here's Mark Humphreys.
4: Just a warning that this episode discusses mental health and suicide. When Alan Bond arrives home in Australia in October 1983, fresh off his America's Cup win, Perth throws him an epic party.
5: The city went wild. No one had seen anything like it.
4: Nearly 500,000 people line the city's streets, hailing their hero, Bondi. Western Australia's newly elected Premier, Brian Burke, is there.
5: Everything was right over the top, and the parade was led by the America's Cup, followed by that great big winking kangaroo, and then along came Peter Allen, singing I Still Call Australia Home.
4: When Bondi triumphantly raises the cup to the sky, the crowd roars. His wife Eileen rides next to him, lapping it up. They're the darlings of Australia, the golden couple. But just weeks after the parade, Alan makes that trip to Paris, the one you heard about at the end of the last episode, where he's filmed in front of the Arc de Triomphe, looking very triumphant and very intimate with a woman who is very much not his wife. Her name is Diana Bliss. When Eileen sees the pretty young blonde on the news, she cracks it.
6: Basically, she wanted to teach Alan a lesson.
4: When Alan gets back to Australia, she kicks him out of the family home and banishes him to their city apartment. Leslie Green, head of PR for Bondi's America's Cup Challenge, says it then gets real messy.
6: She took all his clothing up there, all his Savile Row suits and shirts and ties. And he gets dressed and comes down to Bond Corporation to start work. And one of the directors looks at him and he said, Alan, I think there's something wrong with your pants. What Eileen had done was she had cut off 6 to 8 inches of one leg of each pair of very expensive pants so that he could really never wear them again.
4: Safe to say, Eileen wears the pants in that relationship. Of course, it's not just Alan's personal life that is getting messy. This hero raising the America's Cup to the sky is also a man of questionable business dealings, of multiple flirtations with bankruptcy, a man who makes a habit of crossing the line in the bedroom and the boardroom.
7: Look, I think the intriguing thing about Alan Bond is that there's this duality to him. He's a white-collar con man, but also a national hero, a folk hero.
4: Behind his larrikin facade is a man with a silver tongue. Yes, he's charming, but he's also cunning and ruthless. He believes there's one set of rules for him and another for everybody else. Well, I guess we'll see about that. I'm Mark Humphreys, and from ABC Rewind, this is Bondi. From Hero to Zero. Episode 3, Burn the Bastards.

0: When Leslie Green is recruited as the head of PR for Bond Corporation, she's stoked. It's a big job. Alan Bond's the man about town. His fingers are in a lot of pies. So when she's invited to her very first board meeting, Leslie's excited and a little bit nervous. She takes the lift to the 51st floor of Bond Corp's headquarters and enters the boardroom where Alan introduces her to the executive team.
1: He said, "I think this is a milestone moment. We've never had a woman around this board table before." And I said, I'm flattered, you know. And one of the other board members suddenly piped up and said something that absolutely stopped the room. "Oh, we have had women in this boardroom, but they haven't been around the table. They've been on the table on a Friday night." And I just froze. I realised that this sort of talk and these sort of so-called jokes were common in this company.
0: Yuck. But if it makes you feel any better, most of the men from that boardroom are now dead. And, dare I ask, how does Bondi respond?
1: He laughed outrageously with all the other directors, and I sat there looking like an idiot.
0: Sounds like HR wasn't really a thing at Bond Corporation. In the 1970s, Alan Bond was scraping through deal by deal. Somehow, with that silver tongue and sheer determination, he survived. And now that he's won the cup, now that he's been photographed with President Reagan, rubbed shoulders with some of the world's richest men, had his mug on the front page of newspapers around the world, he's made it. The world is Bondi's oyster.
2: The America's Cup is what made Bond, essentially, because he suddenly had bankers flocking to his door.
0: This is journalist Paul Barry.
2: At one stage, he had 54 bankers lending him money. And they all think, well, here's a guy who's never going to give up. You know, his performance in the America's Cup just suggests that he's a bloke you can trust.
0: And look, there's no doubt that winning the cup has given Bondi a huge leg up. And when Eileen's not around, a leg over. But he's also in the right place at the right time. Because in the mid-1980s, Australia's entering a new era. An era which, according to author Quentin Beresford, favours risk-taking entrepreneurs like Bond. The era of the corporate cowboy.
3: The Hawke-Keating government had deregulated the economy. 16 foreign banks were allowed to set up in Australia to compete with Australia's Big Four. What you had was an avalanche of credit. There was money to burn, money to lend. And it was freewheeling capitalism. And this just played straight into Alan Bond's personality.
0: With all this new borrowed money, Australia's corporate cowboys go on a spending spree. Bondi does what all self-respecting tycoons do and buys his first TV station in Perth, Channel 9's Swan Television. But what he really wants is to create Australia's first national TV network. So he buys Sydney and Melbourne's Channel 9 from Kerry Packer in a staggering billion-dollar handshake. To quote one of Channel 9's own shows, it was literally the
4: tale of the century.
5: I think the first network across Australia is important, and I think we intend to take that network to other parts of the world.
0: Although Alan decided at an early age that he would never go down the mines, he certainly wasn't opposed to buying them. He's like a little Pac-Man, swallowing up gold mines along the famous Kalgoorlie Strip, the Golden Mile. With TV stations and mines under his belt, the next logical item on Bond's shopping list is a fleet of blimps. Blimps, you say? Well, we call them blimps. Alan hates the word, preferring to call them advertising balloons. And he starts imagining putting people in them.
6: The 600, which is now just flown, can carry 22 people, which means that if you'd like to fly over the Niagara Falls or Ayers Rock or around the pyramids, at the same time advertising Camel cigarettes, this you could do with an airship.
0: Huh? What is this guy smoking? Something stronger than Camel cigarettes, I'd wager. But wait, there's more. Bond is the first person to start importing Hyundais. He bankrolls the first private university in Australia and names it, you guessed it, Bond University. He buys an American brewery that also produces baked goods. Bond doesn't just have his fingers in a lot of pies, now he's got them in tarts, quiches and danishes.
3: His modus operandi of doing this was to borrow.
0: But if the cash dries up, well, his whole...

0: whole empire could come unstuck in a heartbeat. And we're talking about $14 billion of debt. That's got to be a heavy weight to carry. But remarkably, it doesn't really seem to bother him. His PR queen, Leslie Green, remembers being told this on her first day on the job.
1: Do you know the difference between Alan Bond and other people? Other people don't sleep if they've just borrowed $1 million. Alan Bond doesn't sleep unless he has borrowed $1 million.
0: Good to know Bondy's sleeping well at night, because it sounds like those who work for him are not.
2: And, you know, he'd come home from a trip and he'd get back to Bond Corporation and his executives would just be left with the mess of how to make all this run.
0: And on one particular trip, Bond comes face to face with the one person who might possibly understand him better than anyone else. Someone who shares his audacity, his recklessness, even his infidelities. Here to tell this story is a man named Tim Phillips. You'll find out who he is and what he does later in the series. But for now, take it away, Tim.
3: Alan Bond had taken a trip from London to New York on the Concorde, when the Concorde was still a thing in those days, and he'd sat next to Donald Trump.
0: Must have been like looking into a mirror. So what do these businessmen who'll do business with anyone do? Well, they do business.
3: During the course of that flight, which if I remember correctly was about 3.5 hours, he negotiated to buy the St. Moritz Hotel in New York for $180 million. And they had reached that agreement and scribbled the agreement, both signed by both of them, on a napkin from the Concorde. When Alan got back to the hotel, he sent a fax to his CFO and said, you've got to find $180 million really quickly.
0: The crassness, the bold moves, they're not contained to the boardroom. The Bonds are living boldly.
2: There's fleets of Mercedes-Benzes. There's yachts, of course.
0: There's a private jet. Lavish power lunches at the iconic Mediterranean restaurant in Perth. Bond's also dabbling in the art world, investing in iconic pieces like Manet's La Promenade. And when a mansion in Perth isn't quite mansioning enough, they do the only logical thing.
2: We bought the block next door for millions of dollars just to build a bigger mansion.
0: This sprawling estate becomes the family home in Dalkeith that looks out over the Swan River. There's a 12-car garage and 8 bathrooms, one of which has a phone next to the loo so Bondy can do business while he's on the shitter. And local journalist Alison Fan says the mansion is quite something inside.
4: The furnishings are a little bit astonishing. You had these ebony black female statues, you know, bare-breasted sort of as you walked into the entrance, which would be inappropriate today.
0: Finally, some nudity in this podcast.
4: The whole thing that you would expect to have is a Hollywood movie star's home, and that's what it was.
0: From the outside, they're living the dream. But there are whispers about Bondy's indiscretions.
4: I'm sure Eileen knew about her affairs because everybody in Perth was talking about them. He didn't seem to hide them in any way. But Eileen was very much her own woman. And whatever arrangement they had between them was their business.
0: Despite Alan's wandering eye, hands and third leg, Alan and Eileen are a powerhouse team. By now, they've raised 4 kids and built an empire together. But the name being whispered more and more loudly around town is Diana Bliss, the young woman pictured with Alan in Paris. The 1980s really was a golden era for men falling in love with women named Diana. Her friend Joanna Johns says Diana captured Bondy's heart.
5: You know, Alan was married and she didn't go talking about it in details, but, you know, the little tag that people might want to give her and having been his mistress, that I think that she just wasn't making ever any demands on him. She didn't call him. She didn't chase him. I think he was the one that was pursuing her and wooing her.
0: So Eileen is dealing with all this, but she's a tough cookie. She sucks it up and gets on with things.
4: She was very flamboyant and didn't give a damn what people thought. She was, you know, just fun, a fun person to be with, very generous, laughed.

0: her fashion choices.
1: Eileen had a very quirky fashion sense. She was never subtle.
0: Leslie Green remembers Eileen turning up to an America's Cup function one night in what can only politely be described as Australiana.
2: She turned up in a dark green mini dress, which is supposed to look like a sort of an Australian forest. And in the middle of that, there was a three-dimensional, enormous koala bear, fur and everything. Its eyes were stuck on the front as well. And I didn't know where to look.
0: I've heard of a painting's eyes following you around a room, but never a dress's. Bondi's decadence, his bold acquisitions, his cutthroat nature in the boardroom, it's all paying off. The problem is, Bond also has those pesky debts. He needs a cash cow. And he wonders, what's something Australians love that's bound to bring in the bucks?
3: They said you'd never make it, but you dreamed of other things.
0: Ah, yes, beer. Bondi already owns the Swan Brewery this jingle is spruiking, a jingle with lyrics specifically celebrating Bond's own America's Cup win.
3: We're sailing for Australia with a boat that sails on wings.
0: His blimps, sorry, advertising balloons, also float over Perth promoting his beer. But now he ups the stakes. Journalist Paul Barry says Bondi doesn't want to just be the beer king of WA. He wants to wear the national crown.
4: And then he bought Tui's, which had New South Wales and Castlemaine in Queensland, which is far, far bigger than Swan. And that involved borrowing $2 billion. And that was just, again, completely stratospheric.
0: Another $2 billion on the ledger? Ah, she'll be right. Bondi isn't worried. He's no stranger to financial risk. But there's another risk here, something he doesn't account for.
4: He angered Queenslanders enormously by putting WA breweries on the 4X tin, which, you know, they hate because it's the Queensland beer.
0: Here's the thing. In the 1980s, states are very protective of their beer. If you put a Waratah on a VB tin, Victoria really would be bitter. So mucking around with 4X, it 100% does not pass the pub test. But it's what Alan does next in New South Wales that's a disastrous move. Something that will completely tarnish his image as a kickabout national hero.
5: I think for my parents, the pub was much more than just an income for them. Both my parents loved a yarn. They loved meeting people and providing really a social service.
0: Peter Lynch is just a teenager when his parents Reg and Joan are running the Pymble Pub on Sydney's North Shore. It's a typical 1980s pub. Coin-operated Space Invader machines, some pool tables and dart boards, an old-school place that reeks of sour beer and cigarettes. The plan is to run it for a few years and build up some cash for their retirement nest egg. And in the 1980s, Tui's makes it easy for people like the Lynches to do this.
5: The view was there was nothing safer in the hotel industry than a Tui's lease because you would get support from the brewery. And so it was one big family, really.
0: This is how it works. You buy a pub lease from Tui's. It's called a goodwill. At the end of the goodwill lease, if you've increased the market value of your pub, then Tui's gives you a payout reflecting that. But when Alan Bond buys Tui's, things take a turn. Peter's dad, Reg, immediately gets a bad feeling.
5: My father didn't trust Alan Bond from the beginning. My father worried, and the other hotels, they were given some notices to quit, meaning they had to leave the hotel, leave their business.
4: Bond comes in and says, I've looked at the contract. I can take your leases away without compensation, and that's what I'm going to do. And people just looked at having their whole lives destroyed.
0: Because, unfortunately, Bond can do this. And he does. There's a clause in these agreements that says Tui's has the right to cut the leaseholders loose with no compensation. But this has never happened. It's just not the way Tui's has ever done things. Alan Bond, however, well, he's a different beast.
5: People were incredibly depressed.
4: The leaseholders tried to negotiate with Bond, and they were told by the man that they were negotiating with that Bondi had said, my advice to you is burn the bastard.

0: It's... The leaseholders are not going to take this lying down. They set up a fighting fund to take on Alan Bond.
1: The group says by trampling over 70 years of tradition, Host Hotel is trying to hijack $30 million of hoteliers' life savings, which were paid as goodwill into buying their leases.
0: The group takes Bond to court, pleading its case, but it's David versus Goliath. All this stress is taking a serious toll on Peter's dad, Reg. He's just had heart surgery, and the fear of losing his retirement savings pushes him to the edge.
2: My father was getting more and more depressed, and he was going to his doctor and he was trying to get help. He was on Serapax, an antidepressant drug.
0: One day, Reg wanders off and doesn't tell anyone where he's going. A day passes and there's still no sign of him.
2: So I walked over the railway bridge from the hotel to the police station.
0: And it's there that Peter and his family's lives are changed forever.
2: They said, oh, some news has just come in. I was invited into one of the back rooms of the police station and told the news that my father's body had been found, and all indications are that he'd taken his own life.
0: Peter's in complete shock.
2: I left the police station and walked back over the bridge, and I distinctly remember stopping on the bridge, this news that I was about to deliver to my family, how everything is going to change. I needed to be strong, whatever that meant, for my mother, because I knew when I delivered this news, she's going to need all the help and support she can.
0: It's not until days later that police find a letter that Reg has left behind,
2: saying that he just could not fight the fight anymore with Alan Bond. Their threats were too much for him. He just couldn't find any other way out of it, and that we needed to maintain the fight to get what was owed.
0: The leaseholders fight for months, but Bond's legal team is brutal. It's not giving an inch. In the end, 10 families, including Peter's, lose their pubs.
2: For my mother, she was absolutely devastated to have to be forced out.
0: Peter, his mum and his sister are left to find a new home. Eventually, there is a win of sorts. The court orders Alan Bond to pay the leaseholders compensation.
2: When we heard the news, it was a bittersweet, certainly for my family, but I was thrilled that at least my mother would have some money to retire on and not be without a house and basically be thrown on the street, which was what was going to happen.
0: But the win has come at a huge cost.
2: Everybody who knew my father remember him as this, you know, incredibly happy, funny, joking, always trying to help other people. He had an unbelievably generous heart, and that's how he should be remembered.
0: More than four decades later, Peter's words for Alan Bond are pretty kind, considering.
2: I don't have any hatred for him, but I also feel a huge amount of pity for him that he didn't use his talents to try and make the world a better place when he clearly had so many talents. Just absolute sadness, because it still has a daily impact on my life. So many families around the country are worse off for Alan Bond even existing, which is such a tragedy for a human being.
0: Now, this story, what happens with the Tui's leaseholders, is not something many people remember or even ever knew about Alan Bond, but they should. This is not the larrikin Alan Bond, the triumphant winner of the America's Cup, our nation's hero. This is the other side of Alan Bond, the ruthless one.
3: There's more rogue about Alan Bond than there is lovable, in my view, but that image of him as the battler, of the bloke who took Australia to the world sporting stage, has been very hard to erase.
0: Here's a less curated version of Alan Bond from his PR manager, Leslie Green.
4: Alan was charming and pleasant and whatever, and at other times you never knew when the mood would change, and he would snap or jump up and down or say something which was terrible. You were on your guard the whole time.
0: But Paul Barry has the harshest words.
5: I don't think he felt any guilt or any shame. He certainly had no fear. He was incredibly persuasive, incredibly manipulative. And so I think, you know, he fits the classic pattern of someone who really doesn't have the normal emotions that most of us have. So he was never afraid that things would go wrong. He was always confident that it would be fine. And he treated people badly, but it didn't sort of kind of seem to register with him that he was doing that. He was so narcissistic and so interested in his own advancement.
0: Next time on Bondi from Hero to Zero, Bondi's empire is facing a wipeout. He's up against something he can't buy or charm his way out of, something he can't control.
6: No one has ever seen falls of this magnitude anywhere, anytime in the history of financial markets.
0: The global financial world implodes, and everything Bond's worked for could be wiped out in the blink of an eye. So what does he do?
7: Bond decided stupidly to poke the bear. Goodness knows why. Roland became incandescent with rage and he declared war on Bond.
0: Bondi from Hero to Zero is an ABC Rewind production for Radio National, produced on the lands of the Ngalama, Gadigal and the Djudjuk Warang people. I'm Mark Humphreys. Catch you next time.
8: So, that show you told me to watch on iView?
9: Yes, finally. Are you up to the bit
8: whoa,
9: where...
8: Whoa, what are you doing? No spoilers.
9: Okay, but...
8: I'm serious, Tim. Do not ruin this for me.
9: I won't. I just...
8: Babe.
9: It was the dad. The hot one.
8: Oh, I actually hate you.
9: You'll still finish it though, right?
8: Yes.
10: For shows you just have to share, stream ABC iView. We've got a story for you.
11: It's 2 minutes to one on Radio National. On the health report after four, you are going to learn quite a bit about the state of Norman Swan's large bowel. Nothing too graphic, but it is surprisingly intimate. He and Priya Alexander are also looking at some startling new research about the BMI, the body mass index, which has been an increasingly contentious way to measure obesity in recent years. People have noted that it was created by a mathematician, not a doctor, to map population level trends, not individual modern day bodies. But the study that Norman and Priya are looking at today found that if we use other measures, some groups are less likely to be categorised as obese.
12: As a paediatric endocrinologist, I'm particularly interested in what this will do for the diagnosis of obesity or clinical obesity in young children. And certainly what we found was that there was a reduction in the diagnosis of clinical obesity in children and at the lowest prevalence in that early part of life, and then it increased steadily through life. And certainly in childhood and early life, clinical obesity was lower than BMI-defined obesity, but later in life it was actually the reverse.
11: So Norman and Priya will explain why that shift occurred when you took the BMI out of the measurement picture on the health report after 4 o'clock today on Radio National. The World Today is next though, and just as Donald Trump is suggesting that fuel prices might come down after the rather sudden peace deal that he says he has brokered between Russia and Ukraine, Houthi attacks on Saudi Arabia are threatening vital oil infrastructure and threatening to drive prices up further. So more on what's actually happening and the impacts of it after the news. And then on The Science Show, which produces more indoor air pollution, a deep fryer or an air fryer? Belinda Smith and Robin Williams will find out. It's 1 o'clock.

0: Good afternoon, Nicholas Hines with ABC News. The deputy leader of One Nation in Victoria has avoided questions about whether she trusts Liberal leader Jess Wilson, but she hasn't ruled out the possibility of negotiating a deal to form minority government. Speaking with 774 ABC Melbourne, Colleen Harkin said One Nation wasn't interested in a coalition with the Liberal Party, but would do what they must to get Labor out of office at next month's state election. The One Nation candidate, who was formerly a member of the Liberal Party, was questioned about whether she trusts Victoria's Liberal leader.
1: She's a nice person. I know her and she knows me. But this is about politics. It's not about the person. She campaigned for The Voice and now says that she'll cancel the treaty. I don't know. Which side does she sit on that? Her maiden speech, she campaigned on climate change and now she's changed her mind. I don't know.
0: The Victorian Greens are calling for further investment in addiction treatment and rehabilitation ahead of the opening of a new specialist health hub in the Melbourne CBD. The government-funded Flinders Street Health Service will open next Monday, offering GP and addiction specialists and a hydromorphone trial, a heroin addiction alternative therapy to methadone. The Greens' Ave Pulielli has welcomed the opening, but says Labor should be investing in another medically supervised injecting room.
2: You cannot claim to be serious about community safety while refusing to invest in the proven life-saving services that people need. We need more community health services, but they are not a substitute for medically supervised injecting rooms. Labor has ignored the experts because they were more worried about politics than saving lives.
0: The US Treasury Secretary has defended Donald Trump's diesel deal with Russia. The American president announced on the weekend that the US will buy millions of tons of diesel from Russia to curb prices at the pump. Several European leaders have condemned the deal, saying it will allow Moscow to raise funds for new military equipment. But Scott Bessent has told Fox News that they're being hypocritical.
3: The Europeans have given the Russians more money since the start of this war than they have given the Ukrainians because they cannot wean themselves off Russian energy. They had a failed energy policy, and Vladimir Putin, they continue to fund him.
0: The EU banned the import of Russian petroleum products, including diesel, in 2023. The Iran-allied Houthi rebel group has continued to attack Saudi Arabia from Yemen, with the capital Riyadh's main international airport struck for the third time in 4 days. Saudi authorities say at least one person has been killed in the latest attack and several others wounded. On the weekend, 13 people were killed in a missile strike and hundreds injured. Aviation authorities in the US have warned American Airlines to exercise caution when flying to or over Saudi Arabia. Back home, researchers are calling for new health campaigns to target women using cannabis after new data revealed women and girls presenting to hospital for cannabis use increased 75% over the decade to 2023. The Monash University research found cannabis-related hospitalisations rose nearly 50% in Victoria over that decade. Psychotic disorders accounted for about 40% of the almost 40,000 cases analysed, while harmful cannabis use, including poisonings and withdrawals, accounted for just over 15%. Mafania Graham from the Monash Addiction Research Centre says while boys aged 15 to 24 still account for the most hospital presentations for cannabis use, there has been a huge increase in women and girls hospitalised.
4: The public health initiatives we currently have don't really focus on the most at-risk groups that we saw in the studies. And so there's an opportunity to tailor prevention campaigns that would actually be more preventative and also improve screening and monitoring of patients as well.
0: On day 8 of the AFL's trade period, forward Aidan Schubert and midfielder Sam Butler have been traded from Hawthorn to the Gold Coast. The pair, along with a first-round pick next season and a third-round pick this season, have been swapped for a round 2 pick in next month's draft and 2 picks next season. And to the weather across Victoria. There are some showers and isolated thunderstorms across the state, easing and then clearing from the west this afternoon. There is the chance of severe thunderstorms with possible damaging winds about the northeast during the afternoon and evening. And there is a severe weather warning for damaging winds over parts of eastern Victoria, including Falls Creek and Mount Hotham, set to ease late this afternoon. It will become cooler during the afternoon as moderate fresh west to southwesterly winds extend throughout. And a cold day for the state tomorrow. Mostly cloudy with scattered showers on and south of the Divide and some possible snow in the Alps. In Melbourne, a shower or two clearing today and a shower or two tomorrow. Right now it's 17 degrees.
5: Sight. G'day, I hope you're well for the start of the new week. This is The World Today. I'm Andy Park, coming to you from Gadigal Land in Sydney. Nice to be with you. This Monday, Russia hits a Ukrainian power plant, hours after Trump claimed the two countries had agreed to an energy ceasefire. And a US team believe they might have just found the airplane of Amelia Earhart, potentially solving a 90-year-old aviation mystery.
6: Amelia Earhart and her navigator Fred Noonan have come to grief in their perilous round-the-world flight.
7: She's been, you know, America's favorite missing person, and she continues to capture people's imaginations, not just for who she was and what she did, but the circumstances of her disappearance are very fascinating.
5: Yeah, that story shortly. First, though, more than a dozen people have been killed and hundreds more injured in a series of sustained attacks on Saudi Arabia by the Iran-backed Houthi rebels. The Yemeni militia group has launched a series of missile strikes on two key Saudi airports over the past few days. The latest wave of violence threatens vital energy infrastructure and a critical shipping route, putting further pressure on global oil exports. Here's Bridget Fitzgerald.
8: It's been the deadliest series of strikes in Saudi Arabia in more than a decade. Saudi state-run TV announced on Sunday that King Fahd International Airport in Dammam was attacked. It follows several missile strikes over consecutive days on the King Khalid International Airport complex in the capital Riyadh, which have left more than a dozen dead and hundreds injured. Yemen's Houthi rebels have claimed responsibility.
9: Ultimately, the goal for the Houthis in doing this is to build leverage for future negotiations so that in exchange for stopping these attacks, the Houthis will be able to extract concessions from Saudi Arabia.
8: Thomas Juno is a professor at the University of Ottawa's Graduate School of Public and International Affairs.
9: So Saudi Arabia has been enforcing an air and maritime blockade on parts of Yemen that are controlled by the Houthis for years now. And what the Houthis have been saying is that they would do the same, or at least try to do the same, to Saudi Arabia. So the goal of attacking airports, the Riyadh airport most visibly, but smaller airports as well in the past few days, is to try not necessarily to shut down air traffic into and out of Saudi Arabia, but at least to increase the cost.
8: The Saudi-led military coalition fighting the Houthis in Yemen described the airport attacks as a war crime and vowed to respond. The Iran backed Houthis have also claimed responsibility for attacks on key Saudi energy infrastructure, an escalation that threatens to further restrict the flow of global oil. David Leaney is an expert in international supply chain management and a senior lecturer at the ANU College of Business and Economics.
10: It's quite significant because the attacks really bring the Red Sea and the other choke points in the Middle East into play a lot more.
8: He says Saudi Arabia has become even more crucial to global energy markets since the US-Israel-Iran war and the closure of the Strait of Hormuz.
10: One of the main mechanisms that the world used to adjust for that was the east-west pipeline across Saudi Arabia, which took the oil out into the Red Sea and then out through the Bab el-Mandeb Strait past the Houthi rebels.
8: Lurian de Mello is a senior lecturer at Macquarie University's Transforming Energy Markets Research Centre.
11: If you're transferring oil from one country to another, it requires now two ships, because a lot of the ship-to-ship transfers that are taking place, a lot of military escorts involved, and of course insurance costs for one of these very large, you know, oil tankers, which are called VLCCs. The cost of hiring that used to be around $30,000, $40,000 a day, and now it's costing you to anywhere like $1 million to $1.2 million a day.
8: Brent crude is currently trading at around $105 a barrel. Lurian de Mello says it's now likely to rise further, which will keep fuel prices high for Australian consumers.
11: If you look at the petrol price, unleaded 91, it was around $2.20, you know, when the war started. Then it dropped all the way to $1.70 in June. That was partly because of the fuel excise and some sort of reduction in tensions. And now unleaded petrol is around $2.40, $2.45 a litre. So these attacks will definitely add more pressure on fuel prices over here. But I'm not expecting it to escalate to a new highs anytime soon.
8: And with US President Donald Trump now weighing whether to join Saudi Arabia in its retaliation against the Iran-backed Houthis, any reprieve in the volatile region seems unlikely in the near term.
5: Bridget Fitzgerald there. A supposed energy ceasefire deal between Russia and Ukraine may have already been broken. US President Donald Trump made the announcement on social media, taking the Ukrainian leader by surprise and without any comment from Russia. It comes after the US made a deal with Russia to supply diesel to global markets and urged Ukraine to stop strikes on Russian energy sites. Catherine Gregory reports.
12: Caught off guard, Ukrainian President Volodymyr Zelensky expressed initial surprise over a supposed energy ceasefire agreement with Russia. But despite a lack of detail or response from the country he's been at war with for more than 4 years, he welcomed the move.
13: Ukraine supports all genuine and reliable formats for a ceasefire and an end to the war. Ukraine is ready to refrain from striking Russian energy infrastructure, and we count on the same commitment.

0: commitment from Russia, as well as on the overall agreement reached by the US president.
1: The deal was announced by US President Donald Trump on social media with no further clarification. Ukraine is hopeful, saying it never wanted the war, but also doubtful, given the announcement was followed by further Russian strikes on Ukraine.
0: Unfortunately, Russian drones were in the sky all through the day. There are even drones flying right now. There were also strikes, regrettably, that included guided aerial bombs and attacks on our energy infrastructure.
1: President Trump previously announced an energy ceasefire in Ukraine in mid-September, though neither side ever confirmed such an agreement was reached. Skepticism around this deal is in part also a response to the events leading up to it. Just days ago, there'd been escalating rhetoric between Trump and Zelensky over Ukrainian strikes on Russian energy infrastructure, with the US blaming Kiev for the rising price of diesel in the US, which is causing President Trump a political headache.
2: Zelensky could have settled this war many times, and he chooses not to. Very difficult. We said you can do whatever you want to Russia, don't hit the refineries, because that's a world problem that's caused. And he wants to make problems for the world. That's a war that should have never started. And I think it's time for Ukraine to get a new president.
1: But Volodymyr Zelensky vehemently denies this.
0: Our position has always been as transparent and honest as possible. Ukraine never wanted this war.
1: And has pushed back at Trump's personal attack on his leadership, saying he'd welcome an election when conditions allow.
3: Tell Putin, give us 2 months, 60 days of total ceasefire, 60 days, and we will organise elections.
1: There's another complicating factor to the apparent energy ceasefire too, and that is what's happening between Russia and the US. Mr. Trump recently announced that his administration is temporarily lifting its sanctions on Russian diesel in an attempt to alleviate domestic pressure over soaring prices. European countries such as Germany and the UK are rallying around Mr. Zelensky, vowing to strengthen their sanctions on Russia. It comes as Donald Trump faces the US midterm elections next month, with fuel prices weighing heavily on the Republicans' prospects.
4: Catherine Gregory there. Well, as you've just heard, whether it's a potential deal with Russia to free up diesel to lower the price Americans pay at the pump, a reluctance to get back involved in the Middle East, or his willingness to throw Ukraine's leader under the bus, for Donald Trump, all decisions, all roads lead back to the midterms. Jared Monshine is from the US Studies Centre and joins me now for more. Jared, just how much of what we're seeing play out on the global stage right now can be traced back to the midterms, in which the Republicans could face a potential backlash?
5: I think a lot of it can, not necessarily all of it, but a lot of it can. If you look at where Donald Trump is really, or I should say the Republicans are really suffering the most in the polls, it is in the places where diesel in particular is acutely sensitive and integral to the economy. So you look at the red states, the states that are more rural, that rely on diesel in particular, we are seeing record levels of disapproval of not just Donald Trump, but Republicans more broadly. We are seeing states that very well may turn Democratic for the first time in decades as a result, more than anything else, of energy prices in the economy more broadly.
4: Are we seeing any evidence that Donald Trump is listening to those attractor states, so to speak?
5: Well, he definitely is sensitive to them. At the end of the day, I don't think he cares as much about the midterms as he does about elections when he is on the ballot. But I think this dovetails with his own frustration with the situation. He sees his approval ratings at their lowest level ever. In nearly a decade of his political career, he is now seeing approval ratings in the low 30s. And even amongst Republicans, we are seeing unprecedented levels of disapproval of not just him, but of specific actions he's taken. If you look at diesel prices in particular, we are looking now at prices that are nearing to twice the level of what they were a year ago. And many Americans, I would say most Americans, can often directly point to the Iran war as a result of that near doubling of diesel prices.
4: We have to remember, of course, that Donald Trump came to office with the promise of no more ongoing forever wars. That seems to have been a very much a broken promise in this term. How deeply is that contradiction being felt, this idea that he seems to have got into a problem of his own making, particularly with Iran, that isn't going away, a problem that he said he wouldn't get himself into?

0: It definitely is not helpful. But at the end of the day, I think it's not simply the Iran war that is the issue at hand. In general, Americans very rarely decide who they vote for based on foreign policy. More than anything else, it goes back to the very issue that in many ways propelled him to the office for a second time, and that is the economy and affordability. And his actions, including and most particularly including the Iran war, have been seen to be counterproductive to helping affordability in the economy. His war in Iran, as I said, has really hurt energy prices at the pump for Americans. And they see that, as well as tariffs and other actions by this administration, as not being helpful.
1: In U.S. politics, as with most other political systems, the safest bet is always to bet on self-interest. So what else could you imagine Donald Trump doing to try and salvage something out of these midterms? We've already seen him offer every American $5,000. How desperate do you think he might get?
0: Well, I think he is not one to be a long-term expert on strategy, but he does have some well-worn tactics and well-known tactics. And I think that $5,000 offer was not the first time that he offered money to Americans. He also offered dividends from the tariffs. So I think more than anything else, Americans are doing the very thing that Donald Trump probably hates more than anything else, and that is tuning him out. He very well may offer more incentives, seemingly get more desperate. But at the end of the day, Americans are paying less attention to him than ever, because you cannot ignore the reality of the pocketbook issues like affordability.
1: Jared Monshine from the United States Studies Center. Always a pleasure. Thank you so much for your time.
0: My pleasure.
1: 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Just search for The World Today. Back home now, and the federal government is expected to walk back controversial ministerial powers set out in its new digital safety laws as parliamentarians gather in Canberra for the start of another sitting week. The digital duty of care legislation is one of three key bills the government will introduce this week, alongside its gas reservation policy and changes to how trusts are taxed. Political reporter Nicole Asher is in Parliament House in Canberra. Nicole, what is expected to change in this digital duty of care legislation?
2: Now, this digital duty of care legislation, this is a legislation which will allow people to switch off the algorithm on their social media feeds. It would also require tech companies to prevent harm from happening on their sites. And that harm issue is where there's been some disharmony arise. Under the draft exposure bill, that harm factor would have been decided by the minister under ministerial discretion. And the government says the benefit to that is having a sense of nimbleness if something pops up in the tech sector, which seems to be a harmful platform or a platform doing something in particularly harmful, they could address that very quickly. The criticism, though, has been around freedom of speech, around giving the government power to do political censorship, basically. The opposition leader, Angus Taylor, saying that the legislation, the draft legislation as it stood, was providing a blank check for political censorship to the minister and the government. Now, it does sound like that issue is going to be addressed when we see the legislation this week. We're expecting that harm decision to sit with the parliament rather than the minister. Whether that's enough to get the opposition or the Greens on side is yet to be seen. We have heard from the Greens saying that they actually want this legislation to go further. They want the fine for breaching the laws, so around if they're causing harm, if a company's causing harm, they want those fines to actually be tied to the global revenue of a company. At the moment, to be sitting at about $100 million, we're expecting those fines. They're saying for, you know, a big billion-dollar, multi-billion-dollar company, that might not mean as much as it does to a company just making millions, for instance. So then they're saying that there needs to be that connection there. And they also want people to have the right to sue these companies if they're harmed. The leader of the Greens, David Shoebridge, it's his first week as the leader. That's a sitting week. So we spoke to him on his way into the building earlier today on this issue.
3: You can't have bucket loads of ministerial discretion like this. That had to go. But if we're going to put our digital duty of care in, well, it needs to give a right for ordinary Australians to push back against these big tech platforms.
1: Greens leader David Shoebridge there. And Nicole, what else is coming up this week as Parliament returns to sit in Canberra?
2: So two other big pieces of legislation. We're expecting to see the gas reservation bill introduced. So this is the legislation which would require big LNG exporters to reserve up to a fifth of their exports for the Australian market. So initially they announced this as a 20% requirement, then seemed to have walked it back to an up to 20%. The Energy Minister, Chris Bowen, says it'll put downward pressure on domestic gas prices. But there's been a warning today out from a fairly unusual coalition of interest groups. We've got the Australian Workers Union, the Conservation Council, the Council of Social Services and industry groups saying that the draft legislation that they've seen includes loopholes which could be exploited by some gas producers to prioritise exports over the domestic market. And they're saying that it would favour in particular Santos. So when this legislation's introduced, we'll be able to see more on that. And there's also legislation around the tax change to discretionary trusts. So this harks back to the budget. This is a minimum 30% tax on discretionary trusts. The coalition's opposed it since it was first mentioned. They say that it would impact small businesses. Small businesses would need to restructure the way that they operate, and then they could then face stamp duty costs as well. Let's listen to Tim Wilson speaking on this a short time ago.
4: When the federal government introduces its trust legislation this week, it is only going to reveal a whole new series of failures by Anthony Albanese and Jim Chalmers because they do not understand what they're doing and the impact it has on small business.
1: That's Shadow Treasurer Tim Wilson. Before him, Nicole Asher in Canberra. Almost two-thirds of Australia's young carers say they've missed out on some of their childhood because of their caring role. The data from Carers Australia's latest survey also found that only 18% of respondents were able to connect with other young carers through peer support groups. Kimberly Price has the story.
5: Ankitharun Aswath started caring for his parents when he was around 7 years old.
6: Like, even when we go to a medical appointment, what I would have to do was be the person who was telling what's happening. Since my dad at the time was half paralysed, kind of helping him to the bathroom, getting him through to the bed, water, helping him sleep.
5: He's now 21, but says his role as an unpaid young carer impacted his day-to-day life.
6: If I have to look back, is an absolute lack of social life. So for me, literally having to stop school on a quite a long-term basis, even for whatever assessment task or whatever, I was like just meant to go in and just do what was required with no prior knowledge, no prior support.
5: According to the latest wellbeing survey conducted by Carers Australia, Ankitharun Aswath isn't alone in feeling like he missed out on important childhood experiences. Joanna Cave is the CEO of Carers Australia.
7: This year, it's 65% of young carers are giving that indication, which is up from 54% last year. Young carers do report that they feel isolated from the rest of their peers.
5: Australian Bureau of Statistics data suggests there are around 3 million unpaid carers in Australia, with close to 400,000 of those aged under 25. More than 9,000 current and former carers from across the country responded to the survey, which was conducted earlier this year, and found only 18% of respondents were able to access peer support programs, a 12% drop from last year's figures.
7: Peer support is very, very important. I think concerted effort in that space would make a huge difference for young carers.
5: To mark National Carers Week, Carers Australia is calling for formal federal government recognition of a carer's role.
7: We would like to see carers of all ages formally recognised as such across all the systems where it matters. Makes it so much easier for carers to perform their role if there is an understanding of what their role involves.
5: Irene Blackberry, the director of the Australian Institute for Primary Care and Ageing at La Trobe University, backs the call.
8: It's going to provide positive enforcement and support, if you like, for their future, that what they're doing is actually worthwhile.
5: Unpaid carers contribute an estimated $78 billion in care to the Australian economy each year. But Irene Blackberry believes young carers could be better supported into paid roles.
8: A fantastic, amazing, actually, opportunity, having that life experience, you know, into the care economy. We do need to make sure that, you know, these people are not only receiving the training, but also support throughout the way, so that, you know, they're not going to have the burned out early on.
5: And Kitharun Aswath is now studying at university. While he hasn't chosen a career in healthcare, he says his caring role continues to shape his identity.
6: Whatever adversity kind of comes my way, I'll handle it better than if I wasn't a carer and just had a happy-go-lucky life. I wouldn't trade this for anything. Yes, I would love a little more support.
1: That's young carer Ankitharun Aswath.

0: ending that report by Kimberly Price, and the Federal Department of Health has been contacted for comment. Finally today, it is one of the most enduring mysteries of our time. Whatever happened to Amelia Earhart, the famous aviator, really a rock star of her day, disappeared in 1937 along with her navigator Fred Noonan. Now, a US team of marine archaeologists is on a tiny atoll in the Pacific island nation of Kiribati, hoping to make the discovery of a lifetime. Alison Shaw reports.
1: Roaring into the Oakland airport, she brings to a triumphant finish her 2,400-mile hop from Hawaii.
2: She was one of the most celebrated figures of early flight.
1: 10,000 cheer the end of the epical flight as the Lady Lindy slides into a perfect landing with two records.
2: A pioneer in her field, Amelia Earhart became the first woman to fly solo across the Atlantic Ocean in 1932. And 3 years later became the first person to fly solo across the Pacific. After she landed in California, she addressed the crowd, captured in this clip from Universal Newsreel in 1935.
1: How does it feel to fly both oceans, Miss Earhart?
3: Well, it was very interesting to me to fly in southern waters rather than in the north. I saw the moon and stars most of the night. Of course, in both flights, I was very glad to see land.
2: 2 years later, in 1937, she disappeared.
4: Amelia Earhart and her navigator Fred Noonan have come to grief in their perilous round-the-world flight. Their great plane, fitted out as a flying laboratory, is down.
2: The American pioneer vanished while attempting to circumnavigate the globe in 1937, spawning decades of speculation on her fate. Now, nearly 90 years later, a team of researchers has travelled to a remote island in the Western Pacific in the hope of finding her plane.
5: It's a very strong circumstantial case, I like to say, as a lawyer.
2: Steve Schultz is from Purdue University in the US and a member of the expedition team. He told the BBC the researchers are heading to Nikumaroro Island in Kiribati after piecing together clues from the mystery.
5: There's lots of evidence, both contemporaneous radio-bearing information, actual radio transmissions, artifact evidence that's been gathered on the island for more than 30 years. Bones were found there in 1940.
2: The team is aiming to find what's been called the Terea object, a multi-branched item resembling a tree or a plane submerged in a lagoon first spotted in satellite imagery in 2020. But the mission has its skeptics. Other explorers like Tony Romeo don't believe this theory is the right one.
6: I think this is the 13th or 14th time. You can't get to that island with good conclusions or good evidence.
2: Tony Romeo is the CEO of Deep Sea Vision. In 2024, his team believed it may have found Amelia Earhart's long-lost plane after sonar images showed a plane-like object deep in the ocean. It turned out to be a rock formation, but Tony Romeo says he plans to keep searching.
6: My team, myself included, will be the biggest cheerleaders when the plane is found, whether it's by us or whoever it is. If, you know, she's been, you know, America's favorite missing person, and she continues to capture people's imaginations, not just for who she was and what she did, but the circumstances of her disappearance are very fascinating. She's kind of hard to imagine such a famous person just disappearing without a trace. And so for me, it's always been kind of the ultimate challenge, the ultimate mystery. And, you know, hopefully we can bring her home soon.
0: Yeah, let's see. Tony Romeo from Deep Sea Vision, ending that report by Alison Shaw. And that's all from the World Today team this Monday. Thanks for your company. I'm Andy Park. Enjoy the rest of your day.
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10: Hello, great to have you with me on ABC Radio National. Hilary Harper coming to you from Naarm, Melbourne. It's 1:30 and there is quite an afternoon of ideas still ahead of us. On the History Showcase, after 2, a mini retrospective of Ruth Park, the wonderful Australian writer. In this week where we are looking forward to the big

0: countdown on the weekend of our top 100 books, plus a little known polymath from Australian history. I bet you won't have heard her name, but she was instrumental in developing treatments for anxiety. Right now, though, you're going to hear who's won one of the biggest prizes in the world, a Nobel, for science, and also which of your cooking appliances might be contributing to air pollution in your house, with Belinda Smith and Robin Williams.
1: Robin, you've covered the Nobel Prizes for the Science Show for 51 years now. Are there any moments in particular that stand out for you?
2: Usually when there is a surprise Australian announcement of a winner. And I always put forward a number of my own suggestions. They're usually ignored, which is most unfortunate. But I have been at the announcement, as we had at the beginning of the week, at the Karolinska Institute in Stockholm when they start off with the medical prize and physiology. And I was quite amazed at how every day it is. I mean, it's a university, and so you've just got a big room and people in civvies, no particular ceremony, saying, we are now going to vote, because they actually choose it in the morning and then make an announcement later in the morning about whom they've chosen. And then there are phone calls saying, hello, this is Stockholm calling you, Professor. But the presentations are, of course, later in December. And I once went again to Stockholm for the amazing ceremony in the concert hall, the Hall of Mirrors. And at one stage, I was dying to go downstairs. I was in a box, actually, upstairs, and see some of the Australians who are in the main body of the hall. And I went by mistake down the wrong stairs and into the royal box. And there was the king. And despite the fact that there'd been an attack on the Prime Minister in Sweden, you may remember, and killed him, there was almost no security. And they said, oh, do come in. Oh, no. You're from Australia. Yes. And we chatted for a little bit, and I made an excuse and quietly left. And they'd said before I went off, we like to be open in Sweden. We're not going to be shut down and having too much restriction. We believe in freedom.
1: Wow, gate crashing the king's box at the Nobel Prize ceremony. That is not what I expected, Robin. But today we have all the 2026 Science Nobel Prize news and more coming up on The Science Show with me, Belinda Smith.
2: And me, Robin Williams.

0: The first Nobel cab off the rank, as always, was the Nobel Prize for Medicine or Physiology. And this year, it was awarded to three scientists for their work in optogenetics. This is a field which has allowed scientists to understand some pretty fundamental aspects of how the brain works. But this research didn't start with brain cells. It started with algae, if you can believe it. So one of the prize winners, Peter Hegemann, was working at the Max Planck Institute of Biochemistry in Germany when he wondered, how could a single-celled alga sense and swim towards light? They don't have eyes. So he and his fellow Nobel Prize winner, Georg Nagel, investigated and they discovered a protein in the algal cell wall, which was light sensitive. When they shone blue light onto that protein, it opened a channel and that started an electrical impulse in the cell. And when they put this protein in different cells, those cells became light sensitive too.
1: Nagel and Hegemann realized exactly what they had found. They had just discovered the switch neuroscientists had long dreamed of, a light-gated ion channel they named channel rhodopsin. The discovery of channel rhodopsin was a major breakthrough, but could it actually be used as a switch to control the activity of neurons with light?
0: Then not long after that, the third person to share their Nobel, Carl Diceroff at Stanford University in the US, genetically manipulated rats so their brain cells had that blue light activated channel, which essentially created a light-controlled switch for nerve cells in the brains of living animals. And using these switches, researchers have found the neural circuits responsible for specific memories, behaviours, even emotions. And so really, optogenetics has, in a big way, changed our understanding of the brain. Then on Tuesday, the Nobel Prize for Physics was awarded to just one person,

0: Britain this time, Francis Holson, for helping to detect high-energy neutrinos. High-energy neutrinos are the smallest, lightest particle known to physics. They're made in the most violent events in the universe, and they travel nearly at the speed of light. And they have no charge, so they pretty much blast through everything in their path completely unimpeded, mostly. Francis Holson at the University of Wisconsin-Madison theorised that very occasionally these neutrinos must collide with, say, an atomic nucleus, and that would create a teeny tiny flash of light. To detect this flash, you'd need detectors set up somewhere really, really quiet and really, really dark. So he proposed setting up an observatory buried in the ice at the South Pole. So now there is an observatory called Ice Cube with detectors frozen in a cubic kilometre of very clear glacial ice, which, not long after its construction in 2011, started detecting these super-elusive particles and started tracing them back to their wild birthplaces.
1: So Ice Cube now paves the way for a new type of astronomy, and a network of neutrino detectors is being established around the world. Both Ice Cube will be upgraded in the polar ice, but also people are planning to use the oceans, to use water instead of ice for neutrino detections. And this will allow us to monitor all of the sky all of the time to study celestial sources in a completely new way.
0: Then on Wednesday, the Chemistry Nobel Prize went to a pair of scientists for their work in chiral molecules. These are mirror-imaged molecules. Most molecules have two different forms. They're chemically identical, but they're mirror images of each other, like a left hand and a right hand.
2: One well-known example is the molecule carvone, where the right-handed version smells like mint and the left-handed version smells like the spice caraway. The reason why we can perceive two versions of the same molecule in different ways is because the receptors in our nose that recognize the molecules are themselves built up from chiral building blocks. In fact, all proteins in our bodies are built from only left-handed amino acids. The right-handed versions hardly occur anywhere in nature.
0: Take ibuprofen. Only one form of the molecule is an effective painkiller. So chemists have been trying for decades to tip the scales. So if you're making a drug, you only make one form of the molecule, the one that you want, and none or very little of the other. This is what Henri Cargon at the University of South Paris did in the 80s. He developed a reaction that could make more of, say, a right-handed molecule than the left. And then in the 90s and 2000s, Kenzo Solai at the Tokyo University of Science got better at turning this reaction into something that could make almost 100% of one version of a molecule or the other. It's called the Solai reaction, and it's made drug manufacturing way more efficient, and it's really considered one of the most important chemical experiments ever to be conducted. And that's the Science Nobel Prizes of 2026.
3: Thanks, Bill. So how much do Nobel Prizes actually change our lives? Well, without Marconi's research in physics, awarded in 1909, you and I might not have a job. He was the father of radio, and here he is talking to us in 1936, a year before he died, remembering how he brought radio for the first time to Australia.
4: Ladies and gentlemen, and my Australian friends, it gives me very great pleasure to be able to take some part in your ceremony today, after nearly 20 years since I directed the transmissions from the high-powered station at Carnarvon, which resulted in the conveyance of the first direct wireless telegraph message to reach Australia from England and Europe. Over a considerable period, in fact, since the closing years of the last century, I had striven to give the world improved and cheaper means of communication by electrical transmissions through space. Not a little of this time had been devoted to the development of systems which would afford mariners a surer and safer aid to navigation, and thereby a larger measure of safety and security for the passengers who travelled with them. My work in the cause of navigators on sea and in the air is not yet finished. It is natural that I should also have devoted

0: considerable time and research to methods which would bring distant countries of the world into closer and more intimate touch with one another.
1: Guglielmo Marconi, in his own words, 90 years ago. Robin, did you listen to that broadcast live by any chance?
2: I didn't, no. I was out running that day.
1: Fair enough. Okay, from a lesson in physics to lessons in chemistry, which is a great book, by the way, and also has a bit of a Nobel theme to it. The air inside our homes, Robin, is generally more polluted than the air outside. And one potentially big source of this pollution is cooking. The kinds of emissions that are produced in the kitchen can contribute to serious health risks. So I wanted to find out, if I'm going to make hot chips at home, what cooking methods will create the least pollution in my house? So first up, the fuel source. How does cooking on a gas hob compare to using, say, an induction cooktop? Professor Robin Schofield, an atmospheric chemist at the University of Melbourne, did not have good news for me and my gas stovetop.
3: When you have combustion in your house, any combustion, the nitrogen and the oxygen in the air will form nitrogen oxides. Now, nitrogen oxides are, we know, a lung irritant.
1: And that's no good for people with asthma or other respiratory conditions. And if you really like to crank up the gas, get that flame big and hot, well, nitrogen oxide production ramps up too.
3: If you are boiling something on the stove and it's high gas all the time, then your exposures to the nitrogen oxides will be really high.
1: Nitrogen oxides produced by burning natural gas, which is mostly methane, aren't the only nasties that gas cooking can allow into our homes. Even just having the gas connected can contribute to indoor air pollution. It varies by location, but studies like the International Kitchen Pollutants Study have found a fair proportion of gas-connected households have a leak.
3: They were looking at the natural gas being coming into the home, and so you can test to see what it is. And hopefully it's mostly methane. But sometimes other things creep in, like benzene. It's a known carcinogen, which is why its exposure limits are really low. And so they were testing what was the gas composition coming into your home. They were testing to see if they could see that gas without the stove operating at all. And, you know, in about 9% of the homes that they did over in Europe, they had exceedances in that benzene. And they had about 40% of all stoves were found to have a leak.
1: 40?
3: Yes. So just having gas piped into your homes, you will have these exposures.
1: Pollutants like benzene are examples of what's called volatile organic compounds.
3: Volatile just means that it readily forms a gas. It's all our personal products. So if you're really into all of your beautiful fragrances, perfumes, etc., those will be your VOCs.
1: Ah.
3: And that's the reason why, actually, when you go into hospitals, they ask you not to wear a strong perfume, because that can be a really strong irritant for many people.
1: Another type of air pollution that comes from the kitchen is particulate matter, tiny particles.
3: And we talk about PM2.5, we talk about PM10. PM10 is generally your dusts and pollens and things that are reasonably visible. PM2.5 will be smoke, obviously visible, but much, much smaller. Particulate matter, less than 2.5 microns. And a human hair is about 50 microns. So it's much, much smaller than that. When we breathe it in, it will cross into your blood. And so has wider health implications for your whole body. And gases, of course, are different from particulates. They immediately go into your blood.
1: In terms of being in the kitchen, because when I think about things like smoke, I try not to burn things, but occasionally I do. And then you fry things and there's lovely smells coming off it. Mm. Or you open the oven, it's like, oh, wow, that smells amazing.
3: Every time you char something or cook your toast even, cook bacon, anything like that, you will be forming those VOCs. You will be forming those particulates.
1: There are other pollutants, but volatile organic compounds and that really fine particulate matter are what people like Professor Christian Frang are interested in.

0: who had enough chicken breast for the rest of his life during this study, I believe.
1: This study was done in a test kitchen, by the way, not a lab. So the food could be eaten after it was cooked. The team was looking for emissions, particulate matter in smoke from hot oil, and volatile compounds liberated during the cooking process.
0: We compared pan frying, stir frying, deep frying, boiling, and air frying. So we tried to look across what students and generally people in the UK use for cooking. And then we wanted to understand what are the indoor air quality implications of your choice. We intentionally picked a very simple type of meal, just chicken breast. Otherwise, it gets very complicated. So if you start using spices, if you have very different types of meals, you get too many variables to get a kind of an insightful study comparing the cooking method specifically.
1: Right. So it was just straight up chicken breast, no brining, no flavor?
0: Bit of salt. That was about it.
1: Okay. Very basic chicken breast then.
0: Yes.
1: Okay. And so what did you find?
0: Well, we found, unsurprisingly, that deep fat frying emits most. Boiling emits least, so that's what we expected, but we weren't quite sure where the air fryer will land, and it turned out that the air frying was as low as the boiling method, low emissions compared to the other methods.
1: Deep frying, pan frying, those sorts of levels, are they clinically important or do they breach or reach guidelines?
0: So levels of particulate matter, definitely above what we would like to see indoors. So you get very high peaks in cooking generally that are above the recommended indoor air quality levels, for sure.
1: So you found air fryers emit a fraction of the pollution that something like pan frying would. Just to be clear, this study was not funded by big air fryer.
0: No, it was not. And we have also not compared different air fryers. They're different models. We specifically did not go into this. We paid for our air fryer ourselves, and we did not get any financial support from anyone interested in selling air fryers.
1: When I use my air fryer, I don't tend to use it to cook a piece of slightly salted chicken breast. I use it for things that have a bit of oil on them, like hot chips or pizza goes really well in an air fryer. What about fattier foods in an air fryer? How do they go in terms of producing pollution?
0: So that leads into our more recent study where we did specifically look at typical student food, I would say. So kind of pre-prepared meals. We did not check pizza. That was not something on our radar. But we did use bacon, pre-prepared things like hash browns and frozen onion rings that you just throw in and you very quickly get a meal. So we compared those. And we did find that the more fat in the food generally, the more emissions you get, which is not entirely surprising. But we had some outliers, which we did not expect. So for example, onion rings. It's a vegetable, so you might think it's quite healthy, but it had actually quite high emissions when you cook onion rings in your air fryer. So there's a link between the amount of oil in the pre-prepared food and the emissions.
1: Another factor increased emissions too. How much the air fryer had been used?
0: We found that over a fairly modest number of uses, so I think that started after like 70 uses of the air fryer, we started to build up a increasing background level of pollution, even without food being cooked. And we identified that that's linked to residues that are fat or oil or bits of batter will splash into this area that can't be cleaned. And then it will burn off over a long time. And that actually creates a background level of pollution.
1: Okay, so when I'm air frying, and I actually do this anyway, I will put like a chopping board down on the stovetop and put the air fryer on that board and then put the range hood on to suck whatever might be coming out.
0: Yes. Yes, that's a good idea.
1: Let me tell you, I've used my air fryer way more than 70 times. So I shudder to think what's caked on around those like little nooks and crevices. Regardless of cooking technique or whether you have a gas or electric stove, range hoods that extract to the outside are far better for indoor air than those that recirculate the air back in the kitchen. Keeping a window open or opening two to create a bit of a cross breeze are also helpful for indoor air pollution. And it's not a bad idea to keep those windows open and that range hood going for a little while after you dish up the meal.
0: We were quite surprised how long the emission lingers. So we only cooked for like 10 to 15 minutes. And if you don't use any active

0: distillation, you don't switch on an extractor, you get over an hour of elevated pollutant levels in your kitchen. And that's independent on the cooking method. Of course, air frying, the peak is lower, so you don't get quite as high levels, but still, pollution does linger for extended periods of time after even a short cooking event.
1: So the lesson here is keep the range hood on, open the window for some time after you've even finished cooking the meal.
0: Yes, so we would recommend something like 15 minutes after you finish cooking, keep your range hood, extractor and window open.
1: And yes, sometimes it's very cold or very hot outside and you might not want to open a window. This is where heat recovery ventilation systems might help. They look a bit like an extractor fan mounted in the wall, but they use a heat exchanger to transfer thermal energy between outgoing stale indoor air and incoming air from outside. This means the fresh air coming in is fairly close to the indoor air temperature. Air cleaners or purifiers don't do much for volatile organic compounds, but they can help snare particulate matter. If you get one, Robin Schofield recommends one that uses a HEPA H13 or H14 filter and is suitable for the size of the room it's in. If you can, keep all the high heat, smoke-producing cooking outside. So get that barbecue fired up over summer. And if possible, get off gas.
2: It really did take for this kitchen study for me to move away from the gas stove in my home, despite being an expert in this area and knowing how bad it is for you. If you've got children, it's well worth considering moving away, because 13% more asthma incidents due to having gas in your home and cooking with that.
1: Is that kids and adults or just kids?
2: That's childhood asthma, yeah. Air pollution is the number one environmental risk factor for our health. In terms globally, air pollution is second only to high blood pressure in terms of its impact. Around 4,000 people die in Australia prematurely from air quality impacts, so that's a big number.
1: Yeah.
2: About 50% of illnesses are aggravated by indoor air pollution. Productivity, we lose a lot to poor indoor environments in terms of cognitive function, in terms of illness, but also just the quality of our lives when you've got hay fever or asthma. Many good reasons to improve our indoor air.
1: Professor Robin Schofield from the University of Melbourne and Professor Christian Frang from the University of Birmingham. All this talk of hot chips is making me really hungry, Robin. And you're listening to The Science Show on ABC Radio National. So, Robin, what other Nobel Prize gems do you have in store?
3: How about a bit of Francis Crick?
1: Why not?
3: Another Nobel laureate. He was a phenomenal intellect, ranging from physics and engineering to DNA, and then studying brains and consciousness. But how did it all start? How did Crick's parents get him going scientifically? Was it a fluke?
4: As far back as I can remember, I must have been interested in science. And I particularly know this because my parents weren't especially. But they bought me something called the Children's Encyclopedia, which I still have the bound copies. Whether they came out in serial numbers or whether I have them bound, I don't remember. And I don't recall very much. I recall looking at things in astronomy and so forth. But apparently I said to my mother, I must have been that interested in science. Isn't it a pity? By the time I grow up, everything will be discovered and there'll be nothing left to find out. Which, as we know, of course, isn't the case at all. So that's, I think, how I began. It must have been very early.
5: And you chose physics because?
4: Well, I didn't really choose physics in the sense that in those days you either did physics or chemistry or mathematics. The chance of your doing biology wasn't very great. You'd had to have been particularly interested in biology to do it. And of those, I was slightly better at physics than the other ones.
5: And was always with the aim of research, presumably.
4: I suppose it was, although I didn't put it to myself in those terms, yes.
5: Of course, you thought anyhow everything would be solved.
4: No, not by that time. By that time, I thought I would get a job, and the job, I thought, would be some sort of research, yes.
3: Francis Crick himself with Professor Lewis Wolpert. Here on The Science Show on Radio National, I'm Robin Williams.
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8: 4 minutes to two, just days away from the Top 100 Books Countdown on the weekend from 1 to 6pm Eastern Daylight Savings Time. Different times in different states, you'll hear what Australians have chosen for their favourite Australian books of all time. And all your favourite Radio National presenters will be there too, getting increasingly excited. If last year is anything to go by, you should have seen Nick Bryant and Natasha Mitchell last year. They were beside themselves, and I was too. I wonder what Fran Kelly put top of her list. Fran, hello.
9: Hello, Hillary.
8: Now, we can say, because the voting has closed, so it is okay to reveal our picks. What was the top of your list?
9: My pick was The Yield, a book by Tara June Winch. And it's, I don't know if you've read it, it came out, I think, in 2019. It's an incredible book about Indigenous colonisation, the impacts of it, and language and the retaking of language or the owning of their language. It's a wonderful, wonderful layered story of the modern and then the past. And yeah, she's an incredible writer. I'm still waiting for her next book. She's been working on it for some time, but yeah, I think it was a Miles Franklin winner, I think. Mm. Anyway, it's a great read if you haven't read it, everyone, even if it doesn't come number one or number 100. Read it.
8: That's the joy, isn't it? We can just talk about fantastic books all around and not worry about what's at the top.
9: Exactly.
8: But you have a truly terrifying topic on the Radio National Hour tonight.
9: Oh, my God. This is so fascinating. I really, if you're listening, try and tune in if you can. I've spoken to a guy called Raphael Yuster. He's the professor of neuroscience at Columbia University and also co-founder of something called NeuroRights. And we're talking about neurodata, neurotechnologies. And we're doing this because last week, the UN Secretary General warned that neurotechnologies are advancing so quickly, the government's ability to access and manipulate people's brains could one day pose a threat to fundamental human rights. I read that and I went, what? And he's warning about it in terms of the criminal justice system, and we need to get regulations around this and make sure it's not used within the criminal justice system, because what we're talking about when we're talking about this is technologies that record, interpret or alter brain activity. And we've already can do that in terms of decoding some thoughts and emotions into speech, and the University of Sydney was very important in developing this, and that helps people with locked-in syndrome. But it's not just measuring, it can also manipulate. And this man, he describes having his Oppenheimer moment when he discovered what this could mean. It's an incredibly fascinating chat.
8: Yeah, pre-crime, right in front of us. Fran, thank you. Oh, my God. Terrifying. Fran Kelly on the Radio National Hour from 6pm tonight on ABC Radio National. Up next, a very much-loved Australian author comes to life through archival interviews. Ruth Park on the History Showcase. Very bookish here on Radio National. It's 2 o'clock.

0: Good afternoon, Nicholas Hines with ABC News. The Deputy Leader of One Nation in Victoria says one of the party's policies may need to be reworded after disagreeing with the platform. Colleen Harkin says One Nation shouldn't handpick magistrates, despite that being the party's published policy. Questioned on 774 ABC Melbourne, Ms. Harkin asked to take the policy on notice and maintained she didn't believe One Nation had used that wording before conceding it may need to be tweaked.
1: Maybe the wrong words, because what happens at the moment is governments do select judges, so the terminology might be a bit in need of editing there.
0: Victorian Labor MP Sonia Terpstra has announced she will stand aside at next month's election. Ms. Terpstra represents the northeastern metropolitan region in the Upper House and was elected to Parliament in the 2018 Danslide election that saw then Premier Daniel Andrews extend his majority. But Labor is now preparing to lose many of its seats at next month's poll, and the party still hasn't pre-selected candidates. Nominations for held positions close on Wednesday. Announcing her resignation, Ms. Terpstra encouraged women in politics to keep breaking down barriers, and she thanked Premier Ben Carroll and his predecessors. The owner of a shop that was damaged in a tobacco store firebombing in Melbourne's Inner North last night has vowed to reopen as soon as possible. Police are investigating two early morning arson attacks, including a car fire at Craigieburn and a fire in Fitzroy North. That fire completely destroyed a tobacco store on St George's Road and damaged two neighbouring businesses, including a local vegan cafe. Ashish runs the cafe with his wife and says they're overwhelmed by the support from the local community.
2: The general sentiment of people around is these type of businesses don't belong in a place like Fitzroy North. This is a community place. But yeah, I think for us personally, I think we just have to work through insurances. We want to be open again very soon. We're very positive to open again. This is our dream business.
0: Australia has condemned Houthi attacks on Saudi Arabia, including on Riyadh's international airport, which have killed at least a dozen people and injured hundreds. The Houthis are a designated terrorist group backed by Iran and have been involved in the broader regional conflict in the Middle East. In a statement, Foreign Minister Penny Wong says Houthi attacks on civilian infrastructure are unacceptable and must end. An Australian man accused of murdering a teenager in Thailand in June is appearing in court in Pattaya today. Asia editor Karishma Vyas reports.
3: The family of 17-year-old Thanchanok Donhomla has told the ABC that they're seeking more than $51,000 in compensation from Simon Carmen, the Western Australian man charged with her murder. The teenager's close family confirmed that they have asked the government's legal aid office to provide them with a lawyer and have filed a civil lawsuit. Mr. Carmen already faces multiple criminal charges and is expected to stand trial before the end of the year. If found guilty, he faces life imprisonment or the death penalty. He was arrested as he was trying to board a flight back to Australia in late June after police discovered Ms. Thanchanok's naked body inside a discarded suitcase.
0: A bipartisan group of seven US senators has condemned President Donald Trump's diesel deal with Russia. The agreement lifts sanctions so that Moscow can supply diesel to US and global markets in an effort to reduce prices at the pump. The senators say the move goes against US law, barring imports of Russian energy until it stops attacking Ukraine. The deal has also been condemned by several European leaders. And in the AFL, Western Bulldogs recruit Zach Butters wants to see more transparency when it comes to AFL player movement following his trade from Port Adelaide. The 26-year-old made up his mind about a move back home to Victoria last year, but continued playing at the Power for the 2026 season. He says he contemplated publicly declaring he was leaving Port Adelaide sooner against the usual culture within the AFL, but he and his manager Peter Lenton ultimately decided against it.
4: I think the AFL landscape isn't probably quite ready for it. Oh, I definitely spoke about it with Peter and, yeah, he just thought that, same as I thought, he said, I don't think you want to do that right now with the way the landscape is and, yeah, but it definitely, I feel like, in the future, I couldn't see why it wouldn't be a bad thing.
0: And to the weather across Victoria, becoming cooler this afternoon as moderate to fresh west to southwesterly winds extend across the state. There are some showers and isolated thunderstorms easing and clearing from the west this afternoon, with the chance of severe thunderstorms with possible damaging winds about the northeast through the afternoon and evening. And it'll be a cold day in Victoria tomorrow, mostly cloudy with scattered showers on and south of the Divide and snow showers possible in the peaks. In Melbourne, a shower or two tomorrow with the top of 15. Right now it's 19.

0: Hi there, Hilary Harper here. Very much looking forward to counting down the top 100 books for you on the weekend from 1 to 6pm Eastern Daylight Savings Time on Saturday and Sunday. So 10am in the West, 11:30 in the Northern Territory, 12 noon in Queensland and 12:30 in South Australia. And we're focusing on Australian books. So it's very appropriate that on the History Showcase today, you'll be hearing from a very much loved Australian author whose books were certainly on the long list for the top 100, Ruth Park. She wrote fiction, travel books, memoir, and producer Michelle Rayner has dug through the archives to bring you Ruth Park's own words from interviews and readings. This was first broadcast after Park's death in 2010, and it kicks off with a taste of her famous book, The Harp in the South.
1: In the squalid, mazy streets of sandstone double-decker houses, every second name is an Irish one. This was the place where the Darcys lived. Plymouth Street, Surrey Hills, Sydney. In an unlucky house, which the landlord had renumbered from 13 to 12 and a half. It was the oldest in Plymouth Street,

0: A cranky brown house with a blistered green door and a step worn into dimples and hollows that collected the rain in little pools in which Rowie and Dola, when little, had always expected to find frogs. Once, Rowie and Dola had had a little brother, Thady. When he was 6 and Rowie 9 and Dola 2, he had been sent out onto the footpath to play, and he had just disappeared. There was just a little box cart left lying on the roadway, and that was all. Huey had rampaged round the streets and through the alleyways like a madman, but Mama had never given up hope. She often stood at the gates of boys' schools, looking and looking. It was 10 years since he disappeared. He was like a ghost who was not dead. In the two of the attic rooms, which Mama let, furnished, for 7 and 6 pence a week each, lived Mr. Patrick Diamond and Miss Shealy. Mr. Diamond was a real Irishman, born in Ireland, an Orangeman who was friendly with Huey and liked all the Darcys, except on St. Patrick's Day, when his orange blood boiled up and he called them all Pope worshippers and stamped upstairs and slammed the door. Miss Shealy was a tiny, thin woman, as bitter as a draught of alum water. She had been well educated, and consequently Mama always felt a little shy of her. And Johnny Shealy, the poor unfortunate with his crooked back and great square box of a head, was Miss Shealy's son, and she did not make the slightest attempt to hide it. "Johnny?" she would scream down the stairs. "Where are you?" And to Mr. Diamond, "Have you seen that great lump of a son of mine, Mr. Diamond?" Johnny, sitting beneath the mangy-leaved phoenix palm in the backyard, would raise his buttermilk blue eyes and call back, "I'm coming, Mama," for his tongue, like the rest of him, was twisted.
1: I'm very, very much alive to the presence always of the reader or a listener if it is radio. In fact, you could sum up my life by saying that if I've opened a few windows for a few readers, that's all I want. It really is.
2: Ruth Park, speaking in 1993, the year when she published the second of her autobiographies, titled Fishing in the Sticks. Ruth Park was best known for her novels set in Sydney's once gritty working-class inner-city suburbs. Novels like Poor Man's Orange, The Harp in the South, and Swords and Crowns and Rings, which won the Miles Franklin Award in 1977, and which I vividly recall crying over as a voracious teenage reader of fiction. And while Park rendered Australian vernacular, especially Depression-era down at Hill Sydney, she was herself born and educated in New Zealand. Her adoption of Australia as her home came about by a combination of chance and love, the very elements which lie at the heart of so many of Ruth Park's stories. She was about to take a job as a journalist on a newspaper in America when all shipping was suspended after the bombing of Pearl Harbour. Stuck in Sydney, Ruth Park met Australian writer Darcy Nyland. Later they married, had children, and shaped a life together based around their shared passion for writing. But Ruth Park was also very pragmatic about the realities of earning a living by writing, and applied her craft across a broad field of forms, including children's stories, magazine and non-fiction books, to radio and later TV scripts. Indeed, Ruth Park's writing for children and adolescents has probably kept her name alive for several generations of Australian children who followed the trials of that muddle-headed wombat, and later her beautiful story set in Sydney's historic rocks area, Playing Beatty Bow. The sheer diversity of Ruth Park's writing meant that she was often the subject of interviews, including one with ABC radio broadcaster Ellis Blaine in 1973, after the publication of her companion guide to Sydney, a rich historical account which captures the city as it was in the years before the developers' hammers of the late 1970s. In this interview, Ellis Blaine asked Ruth Park a little about her own life.
1: Well, it never appears to me to be particularly interesting. I had a peculiar childhood. I was a solitary child, and my father was a road engineer, and he took me and my mother along, and we literally

0: literally lived in the bush.
1: And Whereabouts?
0: In New Zealand, in the north of New Zealand, very, very thick forest, you know, it's like West Australian forest, really. And I literally lived in the bush, like a possum, something like that. Never saw anybody. Never had anybody to play with, anything like that. My father was a great storyteller. He was a Scotsman, had his mind full of William Wallace and all the old heroes, you know, Kelpies. And anyway, when I was eight, I was decanted into a school, and it was quite a frightening experience for me because I was shy of the children as well as the grown-ups, and it was rather strange. Their world was something I had to learn, and it was very hard for me because I wasn't very interested in it, you see.
1: And what about your mother? You haven't mentioned her.
0: Well, my mother was an extremely beautiful, still is, as a matter of fact, very beautiful Swedish woman, with extremely sensitive character, and I think she really taught me how to be interested in people, because I was so interested in her. She was so unlike, you know, anybody. She was like the goddess Sif, you know, who was Thor's wife with beautiful silver hair. Now she's gone back to having silver hair again, and she's as beautiful as ever. But I think she taught me to study people, because I used to study her. Even when I was about six, I used to listen to my father but study my mother. And so I was really very lucky, as this was a kind of apprenticeship for my later life. And then, of course, when I became a journalist, and I was thrown into contact with all sorts of fascinating people, from Eleanor Roosevelt downwards, you know. And all of this was very, very interesting for me, and very mind-widening in my own peculiar field.
1: Did you find it difficult to come from your very fanciful, introspective world into the extroverted realities of journalism?
0: No. By then, you see, quite a number of years had passed. I was 17 or something like that, and I had become more or less adjusted. But the world of the imagination was still a very real one to me. In fact, I can still slip into it almost any time, which of course is very invaluable to a writer.
2: The late writer Ruth Park speaking with ABC radio presenter Ellis Blaine in 1973. It's purported that the publisher Bob Sessions encouraged Ruth Park to write her autobiography, which led to a two-volume set, her first in 1992, A Fence Around the Cuckoo, and a second part in 1993, titled Fishing in the Sticks. The autobiographies provided the basis for a long interview with Ruth Park, which was broadcast on the ABC's Coming Out show in August 1993. Here, interviewer Kate Veitch wants to know if love is at the centre of all of Ruth Park's writing.
0: That's really all I write about. I'm not altogether interested in romantic love, amorous love, any of those things, but love as a very odd attribute of humanity has always absolutely fascinated me. So I write mostly, I think, about all sorts of things: parental love, love of animals for humans, humans for animals, for flowers, for plants, all kinds of things. And this may sound a shade twee or finicky, but it seems to me those things are very much more long-lasting than romantic love, and they really are the backbone of our humanity, which is, I know, all so much in question at the moment, but I continue to believe in it.
3: When did you realise that that was what you were most interested in?
0: Well, I feel that I knew it always. This is just hindsight, of course, but I think I must have got that from my parents, and particularly my father, who was a Scotsman and not wildly demonstrative, as you can imagine, but I always felt that very strong current of love, not between him and human beings, although that was there too, but even the various machines that he handled, because he was so good at them.

0: And I used to watch the almost intense way in which he studied machinery or the motor of a truck or something like that. Intense concentration. And I do feel that's part of love, in that you are recognizing the being of the object of your love. And I think possibly I picked it up there. As I grew older, of course, I began to analyze it as much as possible. And as for many years of my life, I was very much involved in a romantic and amorous love, that could have deflected me, but it didn't really. Always at the bottom of my feeling towards life was that love was the animating principle.
1: And yet, very often, the main character, or one of the main characters in your novels, is a girl, a young girl, who has been, in some sense, abandoned. Either she has been orphaned, or they may be girls who have lost one parent, or the parents have separated. And this young girl struggling to find love, either romantic love or a sense of being loved and being safe, occurs again and again. And I wonder who this girl is.
0: Well, I think that may have arisen out of the normal youthful fear of being abandoned. And I expect when I was a child, ardently devoted, not just to my family, but my grandmother and various dogs and all sorts of people, my aunts, you know, funny creatures. The idea of a world without them was terrifying.
2: What I am doing, I think, is walking softly behind this child as she creeps down a hallway. Her aunts are in the kitchen, the only warm room in the house, and she is going to eavesdrop. She doesn't know me, and I doubt whether I know her. One thing I do understand, she's very frightened. If I could put my hand on a bony little shoulder, I would feel her trembling. It is a winter's night. The frost that will sparkle in the late starlight is already in the air. The dripping tap in the bathroom drips no more, and a sort of ice depends into the bath. This child trembles because she fears her mother is going to die. No one tells her anything. No one has explained so that she can comprehend.
0: And I think the many times I have written about such girls as you describe is an attempt to see if this should happen. How could one manage? And I have worked it out in different ways. And again, this is not conscious. I have not noticed that I have done this. But I think that may be the reason. How would one manage? I think it's a very deep fear in not just children, but all of us, that we should be abandoned and alone. And I really feel this is what the terror of classic examples of being marooned alone, like Robinson Crusoe and so on and so forth, it strikes at one of the ultimate horrors of the human being. And what I'm interested in is not that it happened, but how did the character work it out and come to some form of stability in him or herself, which after all is security. The ultimate security is when you feel yourself a whole person.
1: And again, the links back to your own life, as told in the autobiography, that very striking thing that your mother said to you, never forget that in marriage, women and children are powerless. Always find a way to be independent, always independent.
0: Yes, I think she was, people would say she was before her time, but I think that women have always felt that way. There is a very deep resentment against any set of circumstances which takes away, it's not just your independence, it's your freedom. freedom to be the kind of person you want to be. And my mother

0: just articulated it to me. But I was always perfectly aware, you know, even as a little child, that she was worth much more than she got. I mean, she had a kind, loving man and all that, but she was a talented woman in her way. She was an artist, you know, even though it was just to do with dressmaking, she really was an artist.
1: Steve could not understand Evie's fits of restless abstraction. Everyone had said a woman settled down when she had a child. Evie was the same as she'd been when he first courted her. She had fanciful ideas. She suggested they should move to Sydney where he might find a more interesting job. There'd be better schools for bids, more places to see, more fun. What's the matter with here? She was not able to say. It was not until Bids went to school that Evie realised she was in bondage. She looked at other women, how they had become identified with their housewifely functions. The occasional woman who had assumed a dominant position in the family was called a battle axe, and often was just that. Evie wondered what the battle axe had been like when a bride. She asked Steve if he would mind if she got a job. He was fearfully affronted. Do you know what the other men would say about me? When she pleaded that whatever they said could not in reason be true, he retreated into a dark silence. She saw that the good opinion of his peers meant more to him than any desire of hers. She got out a sewing machine and began to sew children's dresses and other small items for money. The neighbourhood women eagerly connived at secrecy. Their husbands were being similarly pig-headed about their earning any money, except by selling eggs and hens. The husbands and Steve thought Evie sewed out of neighbourly kindness and to fill in her time. Slowly, she scratched together a few pounds. She told herself she had to have a little money of her own in case someday she became a widow. It was a long time before she faced her secret, that she needed money, however little, if she ever hoped to be free. When Steve found out that she'd been charging for a dressmaking, he was outraged. Glaring at the machine, he said, "Put an axe through it." "You do," she retorted, "and I'll poison you." Her face was crimson. She felt the whole world was crimson, a fine internal shaking making her wonder if she was going to die or start screaming. Steve regarded her with consternation. "You sick or something?" "No, I'm not sick. I'm unhappy. I've been unhappy for years. I want a separation."
0: Writing is a great mystery to me. You know, I've come to the conclusion that a writer like myself, you know, whose life it is really terribly important, significant to me, that I'm not really writing to be understood. I'm writing to understand. And it is occasionally reading, you know, I wrote years ago, I think, yes, of course, that's right, but I didn't know it then. How was it I put it into fiction? Mm. Of course, all writers may do this. I don't know. I don't talk to writers very much. I'm not a joiner or anything like that. I'm usually too busy at the typewriter.
2: And when you do look again at the work that you've written, is that something that you do willingly or...?
0: No, never. Actually, it's the writing that occupies me entirely. And although I wouldn't tell a publisher this, I have no real interest in the book once it's written. I mean, I might have a passing feeling that's a very nice production or a nice jacket, something of the sort, but I would never look at it again unless I was totally forced. Mm. So it's the actual creative work that interests me, and that's all.
2: In the building up, too, of character, I'm fascinated to see how real people from your past, particularly your aunts and your own parents, as well as other people around you, have appeared as characters in your work.
0: Well, they've appeared.

0: It as reflections of characters, because nobody, although many writers say, you know, I'm going to put so-and-so in my book and I hope he reads it and kills himself, I don't believe that can be done, because one can never know another human being completely. You certainly can identify that person by perhaps presenting in fiction recognisable foibles and so on, so that other people will say, oh, heavens, you know, that's so-and-so. Isn't he awful, really? But you see, he has been depicted as a real person, because a real person cannot be known on all their levels. And also it has gone through the writer's mind and there's been some sort of sea change there. But my aunts, of course, there's many more levels to the real women than those that I have depicted. But they're a fairly fair reflection, I think, of those four delightful women. They were such a joy to me when I was a little girl, and a big girl too.
1: I feel that the women in your novels are within themselves many layered. Almost each one of your female characters is capable of acts of generosity, acts of meanness, of great love, and of turning away from that love, either willingly or unwillingly. They are complex individuals. Your male characters, on the other hand, they're not as multi-layered as the women.
0: Well, I don't know. My feeling is that women are many-layered, and of course this is regarded as a bad thing, shall we say, because it looks like a complication or a complexity that men anyway really can't be bothered thinking about. But they are actually layers, all developing, I think, from the many different functions that a woman has in an ordinary lifetime. I'm not just speaking of, you know, being a mother or being a daughter or anything like that, but there's all the other things of having to be, say, an intellectual support to somebody who really is not at your level of intellect, and many, many other things. So I think these layers exist. It's not a confusion or anything like that. Now, men, this is just to my mind, men are not called upon to play so many parts in the drama of life. You know, they tend towards simplicity. I don't mean simplism, you know, I'm not criticising in any way, but they tend towards a more direct simplicity, because this is what they've found works. Whereas many women go through life literally feeling that nothing works. The other more simple answer would be possibly that the men I have been intimately engaged with have been of that nature. That is to say, my father and his brothers and various boyfriends and my husband and my sons also have been all very straightforward people. And a writer can easily fall into the pit of thinking that all members of that gender are like that. But I would say it's been great luck for me that I have had to do with men like that, you know.
2: The Nun, Jerry McNunn, was a treasure house of information to Jackie. From him he learned how to whistle, tickle trout, play the mouth organ and the spoons, cook in a camp oven, plant a garden and shoot rabbits. As for Peggy, who was then 38 and some 8 years older than her husband, she took on the appearance of a woman 10 years younger, for she'd never before had the company of a real man. The restraints fell away. Her natural exhilaration burst out like a fountain, and she began to see her first husband, the late Mr. Hannah, more or less only as a packet of worries, prejudices, and spinsterish little ways and manners, all wrapped up in a pair of tradesman's trousers. Her life with him seemed but a dream. Not a bad dream, but one with no significance. She couldn't believe a

0: The nun was so good-tempered that being with him was like sitting in the late afternoon sun. He didn't speak much, but when he did, all the words were well worn with use. These comfortable, familiar vocal progressions were like an old tune to Peggy. She could have listened for hours. Yet her husband's placidity was not indolence. He got things done. He had a knack, that was it. Not only with life, but with living. He and Peggy McNunn had a tremendous amount of love to make. And they made it in all kinds of ways, not only in each other's arms, but with sly glances and smiles, friendly slaps and pushes, yells and sulks, and Saturday afternoons at the football and good hot Sunday dinners. All the air around them was mellow with this simple enjoyment of themselves and each other. And in this golden climate, young Jackie bloomed.
1: Autobiography, Fishing in the Sticks, you describe in only a few pages, but there's an awful lot in there, I think, of your own husband's self-centeredness and his single-minded approach to his own, you know, the necessity for his space to do his work and so on. It must have taken a lot for you to think back on that and re-examine it.
2: Yes, I did re-examine it. At the time, I objected strenuously, I suppose, and vociferously as well. And it was quite a while before I realised that this single-mindedness, it was not selfishness in any ways, but it was single-mindedness. And it was really only when I talked to those two old ladies, Mrs. Henry Lawson and Dame Mary Gilmore, that I realised there could be almost a, what do we say, a hormonal problem there, in that men became so intent upon one thing that they didn't hear the outside noise, so to speak. And I thought, well, maybe this was the story. This was the story with my husband. He had so many good qualities in every way that I felt I had to accept that and not take it personally that way, because I know he had a lot to put up with me, because, you know, I'm a very temperamental sort of person, and so he put up with that with a very tolerant good nature, so I had to do the same thing. But there's always compromise, of course, between the sexes, there must be.
3: That's Ruth Park speaking. Hilary Harper with you on Radio National for an in-depth retrospective of Ruth Park's work with material from the ABC archives. Park published the second volume of her autobiography, Fishing in the Sticks, in 1993, the same year that she was interviewed on the ABC's Coming Out show by host Kate Veitch.
1: And there was one line that struck me in Fishing in the Sticks, and you don't elaborate on it, where you talk about when the big prize in 1947, the $2,000 was offered for a novel, and you and your, at that stage, young family, two children, I think, were in New Zealand, and you said to Darcy, you must write a novel about Surry Hills. Mm. We'll win this prize. And he said, no, you write it. You know I don't like novels. I always avoid reading them if I can. And you just say, there it is, written in the book, this was certainly true, he never read any of my novels.
2: Exactly. Well, I thought about that, I mean, about putting it in the book, but I thought, no, this is part of his character, and I want to give a true picture of his character. Now, he didn't read any of my novels for any personal reason, lack of interest, anything like that. He just did not read novels. It's as simple as that. And sometimes, early on, you know, I used to blow my top every so often and say, you know, at least you could read the bloody thing, and so on and so forth. Oh, I'll get around to it, he'd say. But he never did get around to it at all. But he would always encourage me, you know, I would say, you know, I've got a good idea for a novel, and I think I'll write the shit on the deadline is maybe 8 months in the future. And he'd say, well, go on, get to it. And he would do everything he could to give me writing time. And sometimes it was a dreadful time. It's like school holidays, which, you know, are mayhem. But he would take charge completely of children, food, shopping, absolutely everything. It was nothing personal at all. When I was young, I used to get deeply hurt about this because I used to read his work. In fact, I was consulted practically on every sentence. But I don't know, I had not worked it out then, but this was just part of his character. You know, he didn't swear, he was always honest. He ate and drank very moderately, he didn't read novels. It was like that. And in the end, I accepted that.
4: Dola whispered, I say, Ro, do you reckon Miss Shealy is really his mother? I guess that's why she hates him so much. Dola scoffed, but she couldn't have hated him when he was a little weeny baby. Imagine if Miss Shealy loved someone, said Roey. Imagine if he threw her up when he found she was going to have a baby, and then she tried to get rid of it. How can you get rid of a baby? Roey remembered the shock and horror she had felt when she first learned about abortion. She said quickly, Oh, ways. They were quiet for a while. Beyond the violet-blue oblong of the window, a flight of white stars slanted across the sky. As the darkness grew deeper, the bugs came out of their cracks in the walls, from under the paper, and out of the cavities in the old iron bedsteads. They were thin and flat and starved. But before the dawn, they would return to their foul hiding places, round and glistening and bloated with blood, so fat they could hardly waddle.
5: That's an extract from Ruth Park's novel, The Harp in the South, first published in 1948. The book was groundbreaking, both for its author and its subject matter. Announced in the Herald under the headline, Woman Wins £2,000 Novel Prize. The book also created a bit of a furore after readers were shocked by the story of an Irish family set in the slums of Sydney amid poverty, adolescent sex, wife beating and murder. In this interview, broadcast on the ABC's Coming Out show in 1993, interviewer Kate Veitch asked Ruth Park about the public response to The Harp in the South.
2: When I was writing the autobiography, I thought, really, you know, this is all so long ago and it's all pretty ridiculous anyway. Why do anything more than just skip over it? But I thought, this is history. This indicates social attitudes of the time. This is quite interesting.
1: Could you describe that kind of response that you got?
2: Well, first of all, the synopses of the three winning novels were published in the Herald. And it was a fair enough synopsis of my novel. They didn't play up any sort of shocking aspects or anything like that. Not, of course, that it has shocking aspects. But there was immediately this amazing outcry. And, of course, the Herald was perfectly delighted. And they used to publish the letters for and against like cricket scores. They really... I didn't, of course, understand any of that either. I was totally naive, and also it was a great shock and very painful to me because I also got loads of most dreadful letters. It's hard to believe, you know, that just on the synopsis of a book, people would set pen to paper in such a virulent, dreadful, dreadful way. And then the book, they serialised the book and the letters continued, and there was even Warwick Fairfax, this is old Sir Warwick, actually wrote a leader defending it. So,
1: on what sorts of grounds were people attacking you and the book?
2: They were things that were not in the book. This is what upset me. I take it was just that a few wrote, genuinely offended that slums should not be written about. One of the quaintest criticisms was, and this was quite common to quite a number of people, because I wrote about poor or underprivileged people, I was a communist. Communists were not in favour at that time. And in the same mail, I would get letters saying that because I wrote about underprivileged people, I was a capitalist, I was making money out of them. So you can see it was quite astonishing. And when you think that was only in the very close to the 50s, about 1949 or something, it was published, I think. And then, you know, the tremendous changes that were within 20 years in the way people looked at things, it is quite baffling. But, of course, there were many other defensive letters from people whom I really respected, like, you know, the writers of the time, Dibner Cusack and Mary Gilmore and all sorts of people like that, you know. But it didn't alter my absolute bewilderment at what I think I actually described as a domestic comedy, which I thought it was. I thought it was a funny book. I think to allow yourself to be bound by traditions that you don't believe in, not just traditions, but mores and, you know, the funny little rules of our society, I think basically that's being unfaithful to yourself, and I think you have not just the privilege of being true to yourself, but the duty. I know this will frequently hurt other people, but I've come to believe in later life, especially since I've been practicing Zen as a system of ethics, that such a situation where they are hurt or huffy or offended or disappointed or something, that is their problem. Your problem was to be true to yourself, and their problem is the way they react. So really there could be there a dual growth of the other person as well, if that is a thoughtful person, and we'll think about it later once they get over the emotive part. So this is true. I may also have been referring, I think, to my intuitive feelings about things and people, and where I have denied that. I've nearly always made an appalling blue. And now, if I have a strong feeling of that nature, I do follow it. It's taking a great risk, because we all have suspicions, you know, that we might be a bit imaginative or even a bit hallucinatory or something of the sort. But I decided some years ago I would follow it regardless. And I do find that those decisions have been the right ones. I think that computer, which is your head, is moving at a terrific rate and is coming up with the probable solution of that problem. And more conscious thought may make you doubt that. So this is why, if I have, you know, in the ordinary term, a hunch, I follow it

0: That's the writer Ruth Park speaking about her work in 1993. Park died in 2010 at the age of 93, and I have a hunch that her name will appear quite a few times in the Top 100 Australian Books Countdown this weekend on ABC Radio National. It's just a hunch. I know nothing for certain.
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0: While we're celebrating creative Australian women on ABC Radio National's History Showcase, have you heard of Claire Weeks? She was a polymath, the first woman to earn a Doctor of Science degree in this country. She also sang opera and pursued a career in medicine. But it was a mistaken diagnosis of tuberculosis that led her towards a groundbreaking treatment for anxiety, which has been used for decades since she discovered it. Claire Weeks' story is

the work. A terrible diagnosis, tuberculosis. The doctors tell her that for 6 months she must rest, making no effort at all, not even to pull a blind down when the light got too bright. So she's confined to lying on a couch with nothing to do. If ever she does walk out alone, she's aware of each footstep, on edge with each stride. At night, she gets anxious. In the stillness, she feels her heart beat faster, her breathing gets shallower, and she can't make it stop. And it's circular, because now it's not so much about the fear of the TB, but the fear of the fear, and that feels worse. And after all that, it's not TB at all, just a bad case of tonsillitis. She gets well again, earns her doctorate. But the fear was real. The panic and the shaking and the debilitation were all real. It's 1929 and the world's collapsing into the Depression. But Claire Weeks is a young scientist, just 26, and consumed with her work. Here she is, sailing to England to the University of London. Claire's continuing her studies in zoology on a Rockefeller scholarship, a big deal for a young woman from Sydney. She's precise and curious, and she's gaining respect. But still, fear grips her and leaves her breathless. Just like those nights back home, frightened of the TB, she feels once more the palpitations, the shallow breath, the shaking fingers. She avoids being alone. She seeks out people and work and noise. She doesn't want to hear her heart. She's back home, and while the panic has receded, it's still there in the background. She remembers as she walks in the warmth of the city and down by the water, what it's like to shake and gasp for breath. She's a scientist by nature. With a scientist's energy and craving to get to the heart of things and understand them completely. But there are no jobs in zoology, and anyway, she doesn't want to work in a lab for the rest of her life. So she decides that she'd like to sing, and she does it with the same rigour she applied to her scientific studies.

0: At the Sydney Conservatorium, she works hard, day after day, finding her voice, studying it, improving it. She likes the physicality of the singing. The way the lungs, the diaphragm, the throat, and the tongue work together to create a beautiful thing. She likes the way practice affects the final result. Singing takes her back to Europe. She cuts a record and decides she wants to teach. She learns more about the physiology of the voice. She wants to sing and create singers. But she doesn't make it. She's got a pretty voice, but it's not enough. She's not cut out for this sort of glory. And in 1937, Europe's becoming harder, with hatreds bubbling. Once again, she comes home to Sydney. She opens a travel bureau. She writes a travel advice column for the papers.
1: Fellow Australians, it is my melancholy duty to inform you...
0: And then war comes, and Claire Weeks is stuck. No one's travelling now except young men and women in uniform. So she looks for something new. And maybe it seems now that she's lost and can't make up her mind. Sydney and London and Europe and zoology and singing and the travel agency.

But there's a pattern in all this. It's not about finding fame and fortune, or adventure, or love. Claire Weeks simply wants to get to the heart of things. So she goes back to study, gets her degree in medicine. And it's then that she finds it, the heart of the matter. She's a GP now with a growing list of patients. A lot of them come to her with fear and anxiety. They tell her about their breathlessness, the heart palpitations, and she recognises herself in their stories. She thinks back to her days in London and further back to the TB diagnosis and all that fear that ran through her. That fear was such an abstract thing. But what it did to her body, the tightening of her muscles, the shortening of her breath, the way it made her shake, all that was concrete, and she wonders if there's something useful in that recognition.

0: and she sings her songs while gardening or doing the dishes or playing with her nieces. She notices the way her lungs expand and contract, feels the way her throat opens, catches the tiny vibrations on her lips. She's ever conscious of the way her body works to create the sound. And she thinks on that too. It's the 50s, and psychoanalysis is booming. Phrases like sublimation, repression, regression get thrown around an awful lot. To deal with nerves and anxiety and breakdown, patients lie on a couch, going back to their childhoods, discussing their dreams and their ego and id. Claire isn't a psychiatrist, but she knows about anxiety and she's beginning to look at it in a different light. I'll let Dr. Weeks explain.
1: Panic is a superficial feeling. Even though it may seem overwhelming, consuming, and very deep-seated indeed, it is no more than a superficial electrical discharge felt mainly at the nerve endings. Panic is only skin deep. So why let an electrical discharge, a mechanical thing, spoil your life when by loosening and accepting it, you actually take your finger off the controlling switch?
0: Dr. Claire Weeks says to her patients about their shaking hands and beating hearts that it's all quite okay and quite normal. Then she simply asks her patients to notice those physical reactions to their anxiety. Notice and see them for what they are, just physical reactions. She tells her patients what she's figured out, that fear is one thing, but fear of fear is quite something else. It's the fear, she says, of the shaking hands, the breathlessness. That's the debilitating thing. And once we let go of this fear of all the physical symptoms, the fear itself dissipates. It's what we now call mindfulness.
1: True acceptance, I mean, that the nervously ill person must try to release that tense hold on himself and be prepared to let his stomach churn, let his heart race, let his body bring whatever sensations it will, and not be so impressed by these sensations. I know how distressing they are. I know exactly how much I'm asking when I ask for acceptance. Acceptance means being prepared to take every strange experience his body may bring, every trick it may play upon him, without adding second fear, without adding, oh my goodness, and what if?

0: Psychiatrists said it was homespun. It all seemed too simple. But she cared nothing for them. She wrote and spoke and went back to London and Europe, where she found her methods were in great demand. It was good science, and there was good measure of kindness and hard work thrown in. It had always been that way for Claire. Before cognitive behavioural therapy, before mindfulness, came Claire Weeks. Claire Weeks died in 1990. She'd published her last book only a year before that, and it was only then that she spoke about her own struggle with nerves. She left behind a body of work that gives us a powerful insight into panic and anxiety and its physiology. And perhaps, if she'd been a man, people wouldn't have used words like homespun and hokey to describe her. Oh well, to Dr. Weeks, it didn't matter what they thought.
1: If you've had a disappointing day and could weep at the thought of how you failed, remember, you can practice again tomorrow. That's the beauty of practicing. Let tomorrow be what it will.
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2: 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It's 3 o'clock.

0: Good afternoon, Nicholas Hines with ABC News. The imam of a Melbourne mosque allegedly linked to the suspect of the attempted Fly Dubai flight hijacking has broken his silence. Here's Georgia Linton-Williams.
1: Terror suspect Hamam al-Hamami is accused of attacking his co-pilot with an axe, allegedly in an attempt to take control of the Fly Dubai plane to crash it into an airport in Israel. In a statement released via state media last week, the United Arab Emirates Attorney General said the 29-year-old, who said he acted alone, started to drift towards extremism and terrorism while studying in Melbourne in 2017. It says he met people associated with the My Centre Mosque in Broadmeadows, led by Samir Motadi, but does not further explain the alleged link. Now, Mr. Motadi has taken to social media. He has not directly addressed the allegations, but has made reference to false allegations and claimed the righteous will always be attacked.
0: And the ABC does not suggest that Mr. Motadi or My Centre radicalised Mr. al-Hamami or were otherwise connected to the Fly Dubai incident, simply that the UAE authorities have raised the connection. Federal Opposition Leader Angus Taylor says he would welcome former Treasurer Josh Frydenberg back to Parliament. After 12 years as a Liberal MP, Mr. Frydenberg lost his Melbourne seat of Kooyong at the 2022 federal election to independent Dr. Monique Ryan. Over the weekend, Mr. Frydenberg was interviewed by 60 Minutes and didn't rule out the possibility of a return to federal politics. Mr. Taylor says he hasn't spoken with Mr. Frydenberg in the past couple of days, but does keep in contact.
2: I welcome every Liberal who cares about the future of our nation, and I know Josh does, to put shoulder to the wheel in the coming months to get rid of a rotten Labor government and make the change that Australia needs happen.
0: One Nation's deputy Victorian leader has denied accusations of racism over an AI-generated campaign video featuring a suicide bomber and a home invader. Olivia Sanders reports.
3: Shown at the party's Melbourne campaign launch earlier this month, the video features a young man of African appearance wielding a machete and a man who appears to be of Middle Eastern descent wearing a bomb vest. Speaking with 774 ABC Melbourne, One Nation's Victorian deputy leader, Colleen Harkin, defended the video.
4: I'm not accepting that it's racist. Would you complain if it was a white-skinned person or a female with blonde hair?
3: She says the video tackles the general view about all the things that are going wrong in Australia and what's needed to fix them.
0: Foreign Affairs Minister Penny Wong says it's a relief. Iraq has decided to allow Australian engineer Robert Pether to leave the country. He was charged with deception in 2021 and spent more than 4 years behind bars before being subject to travel restrictions, preventing him from leaving Iraq. Last year, his family publicly raised grave concerns about his well-being. Senator Wong says she spoke with Mr. Pether this morning before his departure from Baghdad.
5: I expressed to him our relief that he had been released and my hope that he recovers. But most importantly, I wished him well for his reunion with the family and for his recovery in the future. I know this has taken a real toll on him and on his family.
0: And a tanker heading through the Strait of Hormuz has been struck by an unidentified projectile. The UK Maritime Trade Operations Agency says the vessel has been damaged, but that all crew are safe and there's no reported environmental impact. Merchant vessels have come under repeated attack in the region since the US and Israel's war with Iran began in February. The UN says dozens of seafarers have been killed in nearly 100 confirmed incidents. And a sport in soccer news, South Melbourne coach Senaso Kahadzic has confirmed his departure from the club just 2 days after guiding them to a history-making Australia Cup triumph. South Melbourne defeated Melbourne Victory on penalties on Saturday night to become the first non-A-League club to win the Australia Cup. Kahadzic has now decided to step down ahead of the Australian Championship competition and delivered an emotional statement thanking every element of the club for their support. And to the weather across Victoria. There are showers and isolated thunderstorms easing and clearing from the west this afternoon, though there is the chance of severe thunderstorms with possible damaging winds about the northeast during the afternoon and evening. And it's becoming cooler as moderate to fresh west to southwesterly winds extend throughout. And it'll be a cold day tomorrow, mostly cloudy conditions with scattered showers on and south of the Divide and snow showers possible in the Alps. In Melbourne, a shower or two this afternoon and tomorrow, but a top of just 15 tomorrow, and then cloudy on Wednesday, 15 again. Right now in Melbourne, it's 19 degrees. ABC News.
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15: Mimi Kwa is used to sitting in my spot usually. She spent more than 20 years anchoring international news on the ABC, Channel 9, giving keynote addresses and generally being at the top of her game, all while raising her four children with her lovely husband John. All of this is quite a long way away from her early life, living in a painful reality between the unsuitable pairing of her dad, Francis, and her mum, Mila's family. Mimi's father, Francis, came from a long line of Kwas. He was the 32nd son of a wealthy Chinese silk merchant who came to Australia as a quirky and energetic student. Here, he met Mimi's mum, who was living with chronic undiagnosed and untreated schizophrenia. Then came Mimi into the middle of this complex web. Her childhood in Perth stood in stark contrast with her dad's home in Hong Kong, which was a world of glamour and luxury that Mimi would visit every year to stay with her elegant, bewitching auntie. Mimi writes about the tensions and loyalties of her sprawling family in a memoir called House of Kwa, and we're going to bring you this story over two episodes today and tomorrow. Hey, Mimi.
16: Hi, Ben.
15: It's so good to have you on the show. Tell me, how did your parents meet in Perth?
16: Well, it was very romantic. My mum and dad were separately bushwalking in a Perth reserve, and my dad tripped over a log and my mum helped him up. And funnily enough, 6 weeks later, they were married. And then, do the math on this, 8 months later, I was born.
15: So that's a pretty fast romance. Were they quite equally matched in their own way?
16: I think my dad has a very long list of what people might describe as eccentricities. However, these days, you'd probably be able to look at them through a mental health lens and look at different personality traits that stem from his own history and experience. But I think that their pairing, I mean, I don't know why the universe brought them together. Maybe it was to bring me into the world. I'm not sure that I'm that special. I just think they must have been matched from a level of intelligence, like they're both really super smart people. And my dad has like this long list of, you know, he loves to unfurl his business card with mechanic, architect, engineer, gas fitter, marriage celebrant, you know, like any qualification that you could think of, he will claim, either rightly or not rightly, that he is that. My mum is the complete opposite, but she has an intelligence that is steeped in higher education. She studied at university to become a teacher, but because of her mental illness, she wasn't actually able to practice as a teacher.
15: So your dad's lived a lot of lives, a jack of all trades. He was how much older than your mum?
16: 20 years older, and to the horror of my mum's parents, I can only imagine at the time, and they did reflect on that to me when they were alive, saying that it was a bit of a shock because my dad was only about a decade younger than them.
15: Oh, wow.
16: More than my grandmother anyway. And so I think that can be confronting in families. You know, I'm not an ageist person, but I just think that my mum being 20 years his junior, and not only 20 years his junior, but it wasn't the difference between, say, 30 and 50 years old. It was the difference between, you know, 19 and 40 years old. So I think just in terms of my mum's maturity at the time or lack thereof and life experience, she'd led a very sheltered life with her own parents. And because she was going through mental health issues that were undiagnosed that previously my grandparents had tried to get her help for. She went into Greylands Hospital Psychiatric Institution when she was about 17, and they misdiagnosed her as bipolar, and they administered electric shock treatment, which I can only imagine would have just been horrific as a teenager to be separated from your parents, institutionalised, treated in that way that can be, I mean, I understand that there are virtues regarded around that sort of treatment and that was used a lot more prolifically at the time, but I just think the actual act of it, I feel, is quite a barbaric assault on the body and on the brain. And I don't know if she ever truly recovered from that. And certainly my grandparents never recovered from the guilt of putting her through that, because she came out, I think, more broken than she had gone in, according to my grandparents. And from that point forward, they decided that they would, British stiff upper lip, would just sweep those concerns under the carpet and behave as though nothing was wrong. And that was them trying to protect their daughter. And when she and my father met, they didn't tell him that she had mental health struggles.
15: So there you've got a really young person strapped to a hospital bed receiving electroconvulsive therapy. What happened to her in the aftermath? What do you know of that period, where she came out of that?
16: Well, she has always been a great lover of nature, and so the bushwalking was very, in keeping with her character. It wasn't that she was just randomly bushwalking. She liked to be out in nature, walking. She's, met my dad in those circumstances, and obviously a whirlwind romance and, pregnancy out of wedlock. And so I feel that at the time my grandparents must have felt that the right thing to do, if my mum wanted to keep the child, being me, was for her to be married. And, I mean, I'm sure that it was my dad that propelled that decision and that my grandparents accepted it because they believed that in that circumstance that was going to be the best thing for my mum. And when my mum moved in with my father in Scarborough in Western Australia, she was very unwell because she was, she wasn't taking any medication, she wasn't getting any psychiatric support. And because my father really didn't know about her illness, because she didn't really know about her illness because she hadn't been diagnosed correctly. And so the apparitions and the delusions and the voices and I can only sort of refer to the movie, the Russell Crowe's movie, A Beautiful Mind, as just a really poignant descriptor of what that must be like for somebody who is afflicted with schizophrenia, paranoid schizophrenia, that my mum would just move through life with this constant barrage of voices attacking her and these delusions that people wanted to harm her. And so when I came into the world, I became, of course, her everything, as every child is and should be to their parent, but she was unable to actually parent me. And so my dad was grappling with how to manage my mum's behaviour, and then they had a baby.
15: That is a lot for your mum to experience and a lot for your dad to manage, and I imagine later on a lot for you as a child as well. But let's take a few steps back before we go there. I'm curious, your dad comes into the picture, has this meet cute with your mother, bushwalking. How did your father end up in Australia?
16: So my dad came over to Australia about 20 years prior to that, when he was 19 or 20 years old himself. And he came over because my auntie, Teresa, was really a saviour to the family, because after the Second World War and the Japanese occupation of Hong Kong, Auntie Teresa was single-handedly responsible for bringing the family up out of the ashes. They'd lost everything. Their factories had gone to the Japanese. The head of the household, my grandfather, had passed away. And he had 32 children. Mm. So my dad was the youngest boy of 32 brothers and sisters. And after the family lost everything during the occupation, Auntie Teresa went to work as the world's first Chinese air hostess for British Airways. So it was BOAC at the time. This is the 1950s post-war. And it allowed her to not only sort of enter these glamorous circles of really interesting, affluent people, but it allowed her to make money to pay for her siblings' education. And one of those siblings, of course, was my dad, her beloved little brother. And so she paid for him to get on a boat and come to Australia.
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0: At the same time, your father survives the Japanese occupation in Hong Kong. That must have stayed with him when he arrived in this new place, especially experiencing what he did at such a young age as well.
1: Absolutely. I mean, he was the product of pure survival, the need to survive, as we all are in some way, shape or form. But when that extreme is a wartime context, I mean, he was a little boy, 7, 8 and 9 years old when the Japanese occupied Hong Kong for 3 years and 8 months. So my dad says to me, the British bombed Hong Kong 52 times to try to get the Japanese out. But of course, this was friendly fire, in inverted commas, but this was destroying Hong Kong homes and residences. So my dad's entire street, he said he does not know how, but by some miracle, his family home was the only concrete house on the street, and the street's name is Woohoo Street, not as in a party, but I just find that quite amusing. But it, Woohoo Street, and their house was the only house left standing when all of the other houses had been razed to the ground by the bombs that rained down on Hong Kong during this period. My dad used to have to run into shelters to, you know, when the sirens went, they would run to the shelters. But my dad, being, you know, 7, 8, 9 years old at the time, he had his mates from the area, and they would just go in the opposite direction and run up the hill because they thought that watching these bombs rain down on the harbour was like a fireworks display.
0: Wow.
1: And he said to me, when I've asked him about his childhood, he said to me, but I always had in the back of my mind, you know, when I was watching this fireworks display, he said, I always had in the back of my mind that I might not see my family after this.
0: Oh.
1: Because, the family were down in the bunker. He was up on top of the hill with his friends. And another thing that he would say to me is, we saw the bombs before the newspapers could report them.
0: Huh. Wow. It makes me think that by the time your parents meet together on this fated bushwalk, they're both carrying so much pain and trauma. For your father, the trauma of war, and your mother, the pain of living with quite intense mental illness. Mm. How aware were you of her symptoms? What did you see? What did you notice?
1: Well, I was acutely aware of her symptoms, but I wasn't able to characterise them as symptoms because I was a little girl and this was my mum, and I was wide-eyed and curious, as most children are, and I just took on face value my mum's behaviour as being the truth of the world. So when my mum would say, they want to kill me or they want to kill us, as a little girl walking into a post office or into the bank or into the shopping centre with my mum holding her hand and she's whispering these things to me, I'm believing that in the moment. And I don't know at what stage it was in my childhood where I cognitively questioned that and looked at the reality of what every other messenger was telling me, either consciously or subconsciously, and then compared that to what my mum was telling me and figured out, hang on, this is not quite right. And I would approach my grandparents, but they would, for all of the love and support and incredible nurturing that they gave me, they would gaslight me, I suppose, is the language that we would use these days, and they would deny my reality of what had happened because I believe that they hoped that by denying it, that somehow that would protect me. But in actual fact, it did more unintentional damage than if they had actually held me and told me the truth. And that truth came later in life, and maybe that was in teenage years where they felt that I could handle the truth and where it was just beyond any denial anymore. I mean, multiple times throughout my childhood, I witnessed the aftermath of my mum trying to take her own life. Mm. And when I was 3 years old, this is one of my first memories, is finding her, having been taught by my dad, who was at work at the time, he worked for the Public Works Department, he had taught me because he must have somehow had a premonition that I would need this skill. He had taught me which button on the phone was the speed dial to his work.
0: Mm.
1: And so I picked up the phone, I pressed that button, and I called him and I told him that Mummy's lying down.

0: on the bathroom floor, and he called an ambulance, and the ambulance got there before he could get home. And I remember the paramedics were knocking on the window because they couldn't get in through the door, and I was so little I couldn't reach the door, and so I stood back while they broke in through the window to get my mum. So there were significant memories like that that have really charted my experience of my mum. And of course, there must have been good times and loving times, and I know that there were, but I just think that they were so overtaken and counterbalanced with these traumas that I experienced that it's very difficult for me to remember all of the good in amongst all of these things that impacted me so much as a little girl.
1: That totally makes sense to me. What a terrible core memory to have, and what a terrible thing that young version of you went through. Do you have young people in your life? You've raised children yourself. How do you feel about young Mimi having to go through that, to have experienced something like that?
0: I feel that a lot of my journey has been to come to a point in life where I can accept that everybody just does the best that they know how to do in the moment and at the time. And so therein lies a story of forgiveness. But I think the biggest part of that story has been able to forgive myself, because I really felt throughout a lot of my life that that not that it's my fault, but that it's my responsibility to make my mum well. Mm. And it's my responsibility to protect her. And I think that that is a lot for a child to bear. And I know that a lot of children are carers of their own parents, and that is hard, but that is a reality, and it's unfair, but it exists. And I was one of those kids who was I wasn't the only carer of my mum, but I was a carer of my mum. And I think with that then grew the responsibility. As my grandparents said to me as they got older, they said to me, in a loving, caring way, but it was a weight of a responsibility, they said to me, "Mimi, please promise that you will always look after your mum." And so, because they knew that my mum and I would outlive them, and who would look after her?
1: Wow.
0: And so I grew up sort of being a parent.
1: Yes.
0: And that, you know, and that still sits with me strongly now. But as a result of my upbringing, I'm not only ultra protective of my children, but I'm also very open and free and accepting of them too. And I think me being able to have a mentally healthy and stable relationship with them is all that I could ever wish.
1: It's a huge responsibility for a child, what you're describing, that sense of keeping your mother well. I imagine it has a huge impact on your parents' relationship as well. Were they able to stay together, your mother and your father, with all of this going on?
0: No, my mum was to and from back, living with him, living back with her parents, and she would often, well, one time she ran, well, when I say in inverted commas, ran away from my dad. I don't know the circumstances of the argument that they'd had, or whether it was an episode that she was having where she was hearing voices, but she fled my father, and I was on the back of the bike in the little bike crate. It wasn't quite as elaborate a child push bike seat as we see nowadays, and I didn't have a helmet on.
1: Oh.
0: And we rode over the train tracks between the north, between Scarborough and Fremantle, which is in the south, and we rode over the train tracks, and I fell off the bike and injured my head, which was something that I only found out about, you know, later in life. You know, so there are all of these little traumas that as little people we can actually suffer and live through, and we actually don't know that your body is sort of keeping score of these things and how you heal, the, you know, the miracle of the body healing itself. But anyway, so this is sort of one thing that happened, I found out later in life, and that deepened my mum's, I guess, depressive aspect of the schizophrenia that she was experiencing, and that she felt so guilty that I had fallen from the bike and, you know, here I am, her little girl, the love of her life, and she's inadvertently injured me. Mm. So it just, the compounding of the different episodes and events of trauma just, it just kept getting swept under the carpet again until I lifted the lid on it, Benjamin Law.
1: Oh, Mimi, that is so much to happen at such a young age as well. And it's wild to me that this is all happening while you're a school-aged kid. And I wonder what school was like for you. Like, for instance, did your dad give you any advice when you started school?
0: So when I started at school, I was 6 years old, I was proudly the only person of Asian descent at my school for a very long time. But with that comes, at that time in the 70s, with that came some pretty brutal bullying. Mm. Being told to go home to my own country. I didn't, Australia was my country. This is where I was born. So very confusing for a little person. But my dad had this quest that he was going to make me popular. So he decided that for my 6th birthday in grade 1, that he was going to throw a party for me. Now, I wasn't aware that I was having a birthday party, but one day, all of these kids were like running around the playground at the end of school. You know how you hang around at the end of school and hang on the monkey bars or go on the swings. And, kids are just playing in the playground and they're all carrying this flyer. And I'm thinking, wow, what's that? And then one little boy or little girl shows me and I think, wow, I recognise that drawing and that handwriting. And then there's a photo of me in the middle of this sunflower or daisy drawing that my dad's drawn, and it's an invitation for everybody to come to my party. But my dad's standing at the gate to the school at the end of school and he's giving an invitation to the entire school. And then at the party in question, I had all different ages of people attend this party, and we had outside, we had a big tire swing that my dad had built for me, and a big ping pong table, and he'd organise a big jelly cake. And I just never forget that my dad spent pretty much the entire party handing out his business card to people.
1: Oh, wow.
0: And telling people that he was a lawyer and that he was a doctor and he was this. And he's just, another core memory, but quite a happy or perhaps ambivalent one, because I was a bit confused at this party because I didn't really know anybody, and I have this vision of the party. I've got it in my head now, but I remember we were playing Mr. Wolf. Do you remember that game, Mr. Wolf?
1: Oh,
0: what's
1: yes.
0: the time, Mr. Wolf? 6 o'clock, and then you turn around and the wolf, if the wolf turned around and caught you moving, then you were out, and your job in the crowd of, the kids was to be able to touch the wolf and then all run away. And so I was the wolf. But in my memory, I had this vision of me rising up in the air and just flying and just sort of swimming through the sea of sky and sort of escaping it all. It's as though somewhere subliminally, I didn't really want to be there. This wasn't my party.
1: Mimi, you were literally leaving your body.
0: Yeah, I was.
1: Here is your father trying to kill two birds with one stone. One, trying to make his daughter popular. And two, seeing it, as a business opportunity?
0: Yeah.
1: He's handing out his business card to everyone. Did it make you popular?
0: No.
1: Oh, no.
0: Well, it certainly made me recognisable.
1: It made you recognisable.
0: It did.

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1: Mimi Kwa was making the most of her childhood, switching between Chinese Cinderella, collecting rent, and cleaning the pool at her dad's youth hostel in Perth, and enjoying the love and care of her maternal grandparents while her mum battled a mental illness in the same house. There was a third element to Mimi's life, the excess and fun of Hong Kong, where she would visit her father's family and especially her beloved Auntie Teresa. Mimi, were you able to fit in Hong Kong in a different way to home?
2: Well, it's interesting a question because at home in Australia, I never felt Australian enough or white enough. And then with Chinese people in Hong Kong, I never felt Chinese enough. And I guess that's just, of course, that's probably a normal feeling that I had being, you know, biracial and Eurasian. And that feeling of never belonging just stayed with me no matter where I was. However, in Hong Kong, I was cocooned by my beautiful auntie, and I'll make that plural because I had multiple aunties there, but Auntie Teresa was a very key figure. She was the one who became the first Chinese air hostess for BOAC back in the day, now British Airways. And Auntie Teresa had a shop at the Mandarin Oriental Hotel. And for anybody that knows Hong Kong, the Mandarin Oriental was, after the Peninsula Hotel, was the second only hotel in Hong Kong. Very established, very elite, very luxurious and fancy. And my auntie had the first shop at that hotel because she resurrected Swatow Lace, which had been the family business in silk. And previously, the family, before the Japanese occupation of Hong Kong, had a shop called Swatow Lace on Pedder Street, which is now near where Tang's is, Shanghai Tang. And so the Kwas were one of the few families who were very highly regarded within the silk trade in the region. And once they lost everything, Auntie Teresa went out to become an air hostess, and then through her connections, through her experience, she then opened this shop after she retired from the sky.
1: Your Auntie Teresa sounds quite glamorous. Did she spoil you?
2: She did. She spoiled me. She would let me go for Hungry Jack's around the corner every day. I mean, that was my idea of being spoiled. But she did take me to lots of clubs, the American Club and the, tennis clubs, and she'd treat me to little club sandwiches at the club, and we would have in jokes together, and she had this way about her where she would just sort of move her head a little bit and look like the cat's whiskers or the cat's pyjamas or, you know, expressions that were used of the day. And she was very humble, but she was very pleased with herself that she was able to give her nieces and nephews this type of experience. And it's interesting because I felt as though I was the only person that existed in her world. And now that I'm grown up and you know, speaking to my cousins who live in the UK and around the world, there are a number of us who were all treated so specially and like gold by my Auntie Teresa. And she made each one of us feel like the only one in the world. And she had this gift of doing that for us. And that was just so wonderful, and paying for, beyond her siblings' educations, helping pay for extended family and their education as well, and giving them what they needed.
1: She sounds like quite an anchoring force in the extended family.
2: Hugely so. She's like the maypole. You know, we all danced around her, and she was the centre of our universe whilst also making us individually feel like we were the centre of hers. And yeah, it's such a gift, such an incredible influence on me, and having that sanctuary of going to Hong Kong, where incidentally my dad would take me to Hong Kong. He would leave me with Auntie Teresa as a sort of, you know, babysitter, but that was a huge benefit to me. And my dad would be going off doing his inverted commas, you know, big business deals that, you know, he was, they were too important for him to be able to discuss with us because we were just women. And so it was just very, so I had a very diverse experience having the Perth upbringing with the Chinese side of the family, the British side of the family. You know, in my mum's place, I had to wear shoes because you weren't allowed to get sweat in the carpets. The bathrooms were carpeted. There were, you know, knives and forks set correctly at the table at every meal. We ate meals at set times, whereas at my dad's, I had to take off my shoes in the house, and we sat on the floor often to eat, and sometimes we'd eat with chopsticks or with our hands, and it was very different, and there seemed to be no rules unless it suited my dad at the time. So I had those two households growing up, and then I'd go to Hong Kong, and there's a whole other set of life parameters to live by and to learn, and it was fascinating. I mean, I look back, I think I was so lucky. I mean, I was going through so much at the time, but I was so lucky.
1: So you were living in Scarborough with your dad, and then there's a base in Bicton with your mum, who's living with her parents, your grandparents now as well. Very different cultures between the households. Your pawpaw, your maternal grandmother, would tell you about the flat people. Who were the flat people, Mimi?
2: Oh, my gosh, that's taking me back. So the flat people were, they were like the smelly feet people.
1: The smelly feet
2: there were,
1: people?
2: So there were like, I think they were like the smelly feet people, and then there were the goody good people or something. But it was, but they were distinctly like the good and the bad, and they were neighbours in these apartments. And that was my pawpaw's way of helping me make sense of my life, because I grew up in the biggest backpackers in the Southern Hemisphere, Mandarin Gardens. So what I didn't mention was that when I was a little girl, after the tyre swing and the six-year-old birthday party, my dad went on to build this enormous backpackers, and we had 100 people sleeping over every night. And so that was like my sort of Alice in Wonderland experience that I was having there. But coming back to the flat people, pawpaw kind of, I mean, I guess she kind of demonised my dad's side a little bit, because I think they were the smelly foot people.
1: Right. That was her having a go at your dad, it sounds like, potentially.
2: So, through storytelling.
1: And when you were at your grandparents' place where you're living with your mum, by this stage, is your granddad explaining to you what's going on with your mum?
2: No, just as I was getting older and sort of towards my teenage years, that's when lines would drop into conversations such as, oh, your mother's hearing voices again, or the voices are back. But it was very, it was a very pronounced part of my experience growing up, because her episodes were always taking place and always there as the backdrop to my childhood. So she would put the music up deafeningly, I can't say the word, Ben. You say it for me.
1: Deafeningly loud?
2: Yes. So she was putting the music up so loud to drown out the voices, and she was trying to, she was trying to eradicate those voices and delusions that she was having. But as a result, we would have this bass just thudding through the house, no matter how many doors were closed. And so I would know that she was experiencing the voices, although I didn't have any words for it. I didn't have the word even episode or psychotic episode or what that was. It's just she was going through what she was going through, and the rest of us would sort of tiptoe around it and get on with our day. And she'd emerge perhaps wearing three beanies.
1: Wow.
2: And layers of clothing when it was a 35-degree day in Perth.
1: Huh. That's quite an intense dynamic, quite an interesting visual, but quite a full-on soundtrack to your childhood there with your mum and your grandparents. When you were over at the youth hostel, the backpackers hostel, with your father, Mandarin Gardens,
2: I
1: believe it was called, what were the rhythms of life there for you? Did you have roles and responsibilities, or could you kick your heels back and relax?
2: Well, if anybody's read Chinese Cinderella or can even comprehend what that phrase might mean, I think I was a little bit of a Chinese Cinderella.
1: You were put to work?
2: I was put to work. And many of us have been Chinese Cinderellas or whatever the male equivalent would be of that. And that is, as my dad would tell me, it's Chinese tradition. You have to work. And so for millions of people, it may have been working on the farm or in the, in their village for their family. And that's across cultures, of course. For me, it was working at the backpackers, collecting rent, engraving, cutlery, cleaning toilets, cleaning the pool. We had this swimming pool, which was 23.5, I think, metres long. And my dad would advertise it as being 25 metres long on all of the marketing. And so when people would come, that was fine because nobody's really going to, have beef about it being a metre short. But then the Canadian swim team came to stay and I think they couldn't work out at first why their times had improved.
1: Your dad is such a character, Mimi. There is a fine line between Chinese tradition and violating child labour laws, isn't there?
2: There is.
1: What did you make of all of those people coming into your dad's hostel and into your life at that age? The Canadian swim team, for instance, and I imagine a whole lot of other people from around the world.
2: So many people from around the world, and it really was like I was Alice in Wonderland, and I wasn't able to differentiate between my reality and the, I suppose, in inverted commas, more normal reality that, meat and three veg, that I actually craved. I craved to have like sort of this normal life like my friends, but I didn't really know any different when I was much younger. And I had this parade of people just literally across my front lawn and backyard of flamethrowers and jugglers and acrobats and dancers and sports people, athletes, rock bands, all sorts of people that would use Mandarin Gardens as their accommodation while they're in Perth, as well as, of course, your everyday run-of-the-mill traveller.
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0: As well as running this business, your dad is developing a new interest around this time. In addition to the work at the hostel, what was he starting to learn at informal university lectures?
1: Oh, he loved to go and sit in on law lectures.
0: Uh-huh.
1: So I grew up believing that my dad was a lawyer and had a law degree, but I later found out
0: not the case.
1: That he wasn't actually enrolled.
0: What was he hoping to learn?
1: He'd just rock up and sit in. Well, he was learning to be a lawyer because he decided that he was going to be able to litigate for himself, and he did end up going on to be, he brags, the first person since Mabo to represent himself in the High Court.
0: That is quite a title.
1: It is quite a title. And when I was in, so before I sort of had a broader view of it all, and I was just in it, living it, and believing that he was a lawyer, and I

0: Yes, I am. And they said, oh, yes, he's a vexatious litigant.
1: Oh,
0: And
1: no.
0: I didn't know what the word vexatious meant. So I just said, oh, yes, he is.
1: For those of us listening who don't know what a vexatious litigant is, how would you describe it?
0: Well, I've actually discovered, since I looked it up in the dictionary, I actually discovered that it does mean somebody who uses the legal system for their own means, but sort of in an illegal way or in a way that is not necessary. So it's kind of rattling the cage a little bit for no reason.
1: Arguably a pest.
0: I was trying to be a bit diplomatic. arguably a pest. However, vexatious is a legal term that can only be given to somebody if they are not if they are struck out and not allowed to litigate anymore. But because my dad would win as many cases as he lost, he was allowed to keep bringing cases against people, and therefore it was actually incorrect. He was not a vexatious litigant. Huh. He just had the reputation of one.
1: And why were there so many cases, and who was he bringing cases against?
0: Well, he sued, I think, Mogadon for putting him to sleep. I think he sued Barocca for keeping him awake. I think he, you know, it didn't matter. You know, I sort of had this joke growing up that if you look at him sideways, he might sue you. So just be careful, because he's the most charismatic, lovely person to chat to and to talk to, and people were really enamoured by him, and he's charming, but he just had this vexatious streak. And even our neighbour was not, you know, could not escape his legal clutches, because my dad reversed his Volvo into a boulder that was outside our house, and the boulder had been there for probably 2 decades. So the boulder had not moved, but my dad managed to hit the boulder. So he then sued the neighbour because the boulder encroached from the neighbour's property, I think about 20 millimetres onto our property.
1: Okay. That's so interesting that his immediate reflex is to sue when a situation like that comes up.
0: Isn't it?
1: You mentioned when you were in year 11, you did work experience in the Supreme Court, and it makes me wonder about your teen years, because here you are, you're being the Chinese Cinderella at your dad's backpacker hostel. You also have your mum to worry about. What were you like as a teenager, and how were you managing at high school, Mimi?
0: I was very lucky that I loved books when I was younger, and books were a real escape. And with books meant that I became a little bit, I guess, academically smart. And I mean, I don't think that I'm very smart, but I think that I just poured myself into those imaginary worlds, and as a result just became a writer. And so, long story short, I got a scholarship into high school that I actually didn't want or ask for. I was just forced to go along to sit for this scholarship. But whenever I was confronted with a mission or a challenge, I could never help just doing my best. And I'm the same now. It's, you know, part of my DNA. I always just have to do my best, even if I actually don't want to be doing it. And I had that tussle when I was 12. I didn't want to go to a private school because I thought that that was, I don't know, I thought that was dorky, or I thought that was uncool, or I'm not sure what went through my mind, but I had already started going off the rails a little bit with drink and drugs, and, you know, at the very young age of probably about 11. And so I went and sat for this exam to get into this school, and I ended up getting the scholarship.
1: Wow.
0: Out of hundreds of people. And I really rebelled. So my first day of school, I tried to get expelled. And
1: how did you try to get expelled?
0: Oh, well, my best friend at the time from primary school helped me pierce my ears 11 times up one ear. It was 8 or 11. It was a lot of times. And we used a needle and an ice cube. And I was, you know, I sort of saw myself this as this big rebel, which I guess

0: was, I can see now, was this escape from the world that I was living in where I had no control. Anyway, pierced my ears. And, of course, at this school you're only allowed to have one piercing, and this is way back in the 1980s as well. And went to school with the contraband number of earrings, wore the wrong socks. I wore fluorescent pink socks to this very highly regulated uniform girls' school. And it doesn't, you know, it sounds pretty harmless now that I'm an adult, but at the time, like, that was really rebellious.
1: I can sense that push-pull within the young Mimi, that there's one side of you that wants to be obedient and excel, and the other side that has a lot of teenage anger expressed at what you're going through. So here you are with a piercing, some hot pink socks. You're becoming naughty. You're going against the grain. How do you make it through high school?
0: Some amazing friends, like a really great eclectic group of girlfriends with whom I'm still very connected to now. I'm actually going back to Perth very soon for our 35-year school reunion. I also put it down to my teachers and my school principal, who was so patient with me, and it didn't matter how many times I got pulled into her office to be told off and sort of being on the brink of expulsion every time. She just really backed me, because I can see now, and I have had conversations with her in adult life, that she knew that there were things going on at home that were the cause of my behavioural issues and you know, breaking the rules in those days.
1: And so if there were two wolves living inside you as a teenager, the Mimi Kwa that was the scholarship girl and the rebel, who do you think won out? Who were you by the end of high school and by the end of your teen years?
0: Oh, then I was the scholarship girl, I think, by the end, but still a bit mixed up, probably thinking that I was a rebel. I'm not sure, Ben. It's a hard question, because all of the parts of us make up the whole, and we have so many versions of ourselves that we bring out at different times to be able to survive or make things work, depending on which aspect of life we're living in that moment. And so I think that they can all coexist, but I think that rebel side of me was able to learn self-compassion along the way, and so probably was that you know, perfectionist side of me too. And though, so all of those people that are within me, all of those versions of myself, have learned self-compassion and are able to probably live more harmoniously with one another within Mimi Kwa, so that I don't have that push-pull and that tussle. I have more of that acceptance and openness for who I am.

and then became one. Well, except for the names and a few other changes, if you talk about me,

0: That was I Am, I Said by Neil Diamond. That was part one of my interview with Mimi Kwa. Tune in tomorrow for the second part of Mimi's life and to find out what she read in a letter that was so shocking, her hair turned grey overnight. This episode was made on Gadigal and Wurundjeri land. It was produced by Alice Moldovan. The executive producer is Nicola Harrison. I'm Benjamin Law. Thanks for listening.
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9: Good afternoon, Nicholas Hines with ABC News. The imam of a Melbourne mosque allegedly linked to the suspect of the attempted Fly Dubai flight hijacking has taken to social media, claiming that the righteous will always be attacked. Here's Georgia Lenton-Williams.
10: Pilot Hamam al-Hamami allegedly attacked his co-pilot last month in an attempt to crash the passenger plane into an airport in Israel. The United Arab Emirates Attorney General has said in a statement that the 29-year-old, who said he acted alone, was radicalised while studying in Melbourne in 2017. The statement says he met people connected with the Broadmeadows My Centre Mosque, but does not further explain the alleged link. The mosque's leader, Samir Motadi, has not directly addressed the allegations but has posted a social media video in which he refers to false accusations and invokes Jesus and Mary before concluding, "The best thing sometimes is not to say anything."
9: The ABC does not suggest that Mr. Motadi or My Centre radicalised Mr. al-Hamami or were otherwise connected to the incident, simply that UAE authorities have raised the connection. The Prime Minister has defended his government's record on support for small business after facing pressure in recent weeks over a ban on credit card payments to the tax office. Following criticism from the business community, the government intervened last week, announcing it would give the ATO extra funding to ensure it could continue to take credit card payments for another year. Anthony Albanese has been questioned about the issue in Parliament today, where he's insisted his government backs small business.
11: Small business is absolutely vital to the Australian economy. No question about that. And we want small business to grow and to thrive. And we pay tribute to those who aspire, who take risks, who invest.
9: More than 3,000 vaccines have been rolled out to Australian wildlife as part of the federal government's efforts to combat bird flu. Australia has recorded hundreds of bird flu events, including mass mortalities, since the disease was first detected in the country in mid-June. Agriculture Minister Julie Collins says authorities have now vaccinated little penguins in Victoria and New South Wales, orange-bellied parrots in Tasmania, as well as the endangered shy albatross.
12: I do want to reiterate that there remains no detections in our poultry or agriculture systems and that the risk to human health remains low. I can say we've now had over 700 bird flu events across the country and 60,000 calls to our disease hotline.
9: Ukrainians have again been experiencing blackouts after power plants were hit by Russia, despite the announcement by US President Donald Trump of what he calls an energy ceasefire. Here's the BBC's Dan Johnson.
13: On the edge of Kharkiv, a reminder, Russia has not stopped attacking Ukraine. This just hours after Donald Trump announced his partial truce. On Truth Social, he wrote, "Effective immediately, there is an energy ceasefire in the war between Russia and Ukraine. Ukraine said it was ready to cease if Russia did the same." In Kyiv, the streets have fallen dark and quiet as its power network has been pounded.
9: Hurricane Simon has been pounding Mexico's Pacific coast. Its eye remaining just offshore as rain and winds of up to 230 kilometres an hour hit people living between the Sierra Madre and the ocean. The US National Hurricane Center says Simon's maximum sustained winds have now weakened slightly, but it's still expected to remain dangerous. Its center is currently moving parallel to the coast, closing in on the Puerto Vallarta tourist area, where its most damaging winds and rain are expected to hit in coming hours. And AFL star recruit Zach Butters says he was tossing up between a move to Geelong or the Western Bulldogs all season before finally deciding on the Bulldogs. Port Adelaide will receive a first-round compensation pick, currently pick 5, for losing the highly rated midfielder. The 26-year-old says the closeness of the Western Bulldogs to his hometown of Darley in regional Victoria played a huge part in his decision, but it wasn't one made lightly.
7: I probably took my time to do that and was really educated and, looked at a lot of things and what goes into it as well. It's a pretty long contract and it's probably the rest of my career. So I wanted to make sure I get it right and I feel like I did that.
9: And to the weather across Victoria, there is still the chance of a few thunderstorms in parts over the northeast during the afternoon and evening, but showers and isolated thunderstorms are easing from the west this afternoon. It is becoming cooler as moderate to fresh west to southwesterly winds extend throughout the state, and it'll be a cold day tomorrow, mostly cloudy in Victoria, with scattered showers on and south of the Divide and possible snow showers in the Alps. In Melbourne, a shower or two this afternoon and tomorrow with a top of 15. Right now it's 16 degrees.
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14: It could be too intimate, Norman.
15: What? You're making me nervous now. I'm starting to sweat. What are you going to talk about?
14: Well, I know you like to share your health ailments. Your knee, yes. We heard about your buttock pain.
15: Yes.
14: And I guess the question is, have you had a colonoscopy?
15: Now, this is something I love talking about.
14: Oh, okay, great.
15: How much time have we got? Well, I'm glad my large bowel provides you with so much amusement, Priya. This is a serious issue, my colonoscopies.
14: I know. Well, I've had one too. I'll declare that up the top.
15: And I've had a few.
14: Oh, okay, you've had a few colonoscopies. Go on.
15: So I consider myself a consumer expert in the process. But because I've had a few colonoscopies, a story today on the health board is actually of interest, because how often should you have them if, in fact, they have found polyps? And it may not be quite as often as you think.
14: That is coming up on today's Health Report. I'm Priya Alexander on Wurundjeri Land.
15: And I'm Norman Swan on Turrbal and Yagara Land.
14: Also on the show, BMI, body mass index, it does have its limitations. This is something that we've covered on the Health Report quite recently. And new definitions of obesity actually potentially change the rates of the condition in children in particular.
15: Yeah, it has huge implications. And a major public health issue that we don't cover often enough on the Health Report, intimate partner violence and the effects on survivors, and some Australian research, which is quite salutary, but really important for everybody to know about.
14: And on What's That Rash? Does hypnotherapy actually work?
15: So what's in news?
14: First thing in news is a new report that's come out from the Australian Institute of Health and Welfare. It's called Polypharmacy in Australia in 2025. Now, this is a topic that is, I think, a passion area for both of us. Is that fair, Norman?
15: It is. So this is people who are on multiple drugs. So the definition,
14: five or more.
15: And some people are on 10. But the statistics are quite salutary.
14: The statistics are quite stark. I think we just need to point out why polypharmacy is even an issue. And I have a lot of patients who are on more than 5 medications and they need it. There are some people with multiple chronic health diagnoses and they just need the 7 medications that they're on. But for some people, Norman, if they're on 5 or more and it's not rationalised and no one's actually going, do we need to keep giving you this or deprescribing? It increases the risk of drug interactions, adverse reactions. It can increase the risk of falls in older people.

0: And as we get older, it can be really tricky to manage taking 10 meds a day.
1: And in fact, a significant percentage of people over the age of 75 are on 10 meds a day. And so about 1.9 million Australians are on five or more medications at a time. That's overall, but the older you are, the higher that proportion is of that age group. So as you become more frail in life, you're more likely to be on multiple medications. And as Priya said, more likely to have complications which land you in hospital.
0: So around 910,000 people aged over 75 were affected by polypharmacy in 2025, and that's about 40% of people in that age group. And that is the group, Norman, where, gosh, you're at higher risk of falls. We're trying to reduce the risk of falls, of hip fracture, of brain injury, subdural hematomas, all of these things that can happen if you fall, even from a standing height, and you're aged over 70, and being on multiple medications increases that risk. So, you know, a lot of the findings in this report are really quite stark, and I think a reminder to go, hey, do I actually need to be on all these things, and can any of them be removed? It's a good question to ask in your next consult.
1: Yeah, and the statistic about 10 or more is that of this 1.9 million people, more than 10% were being dispensed 10 or more different medications in 2025. And the more medications you're on, the harder it is to justify. And there are provisions for pharmacy reviews. But they also looked at people who were on between one and four medications, and particularly younger people. Now, this could include the pill. It can include menopause hormone treatment and so on. So the medications do change as you get older. But 30% of the population are on between one and four medications every day.
0: You just alluded to something that I thought I was going to tell you about, which is a pharmacy review. But you know about them.
1: Interestingly, I'm actually not quite sure how it works, because I know that the GP can do it.
0: Oh,
1: but it's
0: please.
1: It's good work for pharmacists as well.
0: Well, may I tell people, because this is, I feel like, an untapped resource. A home medicines review is what it's called, and I as a GP can refer a patient for it if they're on five or more medications, and you have to have eligibility criteria, including a Medicare card or a DVA card. But Norman, if I send someone off, and I can't tell you how amazing an HMR or a home medicines review report can be, if I send them off to their regular pharmacist, I get a report telling me everything the patient is taking, including supplements, over-the-counter therapies, and the things that we find are amazing.
1: Well, in terms of potential interactions that might be causing harm, for example?
0: Interactions, but I've also once had on the report that the patient was puffing the inhaler into the air, not putting it actually to their mouth because of how I demonstrated it in the clinic, as an example.
1: So you didn't want to inhale it in the clinic, so they thought that was the right thing to do.
0: Because I had a demo device. And so I found that out on a home medicines review. I find out that patients are taking all sorts of supplements, including B6, you know, which we've talked a lot about on the health report, but it's an eye-opening thing often where you go, oh my gosh, the patient's taking way more than I realised. They're taking it at the wrong time. They're taking this only weekly when it's meant to be daily. It's incredibly insightful, and often you can rationalise what they're on and just remove a lot of stuff, particularly as people get older.
1: So ask your GP for a home medicine review.
0: If you're eligible, yeah. Or nudge them, remind them. We know about them, but sometimes we need a reminder.
1: And good news about the human papillomavirus immunisation in women who had it before pregnancy. So this is not necessarily immediately before pregnancy, but they might have had it at 12 or 14. But what happened to their pregnancies when they did get pregnant?
0: I just think this is amazing. In terms of HPV vaccination, we know it reduces the risk of cervical cancer, esophageal cancer, anal cancers. But now it appears that if you're vaccinated against HPV, and they've done this study in Sweden, it's a nationwide population study, and they've basically looked at women who've had a single birth between 2006 to 2023. The HPV vaccine in Sweden was introduced in 2006, and so they've been able to then look at this group of women, quite a large group, over 620,000, and removed about 90,000 of them who'd had the HPV vaccine before they were pregnant.
1: And also to understand the study, they've removed things that could have compounded the risk on pregnancy, such as whether there were smokers, for example.
0: And what they've really tried to look at is, in this group who are vaccinated against HPV, are there any benefits in terms of pregnancy outcomes? And it seems that the women who were vaccinated before pregnancy had a reduced risk of adverse pregnancy outcomes, especially

0: preterm birth outcomes.
1: A premature rupture of membranes.
0: Yes.
1: And the other thing that it prevented was severe growth restriction in the newborn baby, in other words, very low birth weight. So hugely protective, and the implication is that if you've got HPV there, it's bad for the baby.
0: Yeah, so they've proposed that the benefits through two pathways, actually through preventing the infection itself, and then actually if you don't get the infection because you're vaccinated, then you don't undergo therapies like a Letts procedure or a cone biopsy, things that can actually change the length of the cervix that can impact pregnancy outcomes. So they think it's through two mechanisms. But the other key thing is the earlier people were vaccinated at a younger age, the bigger the benefit. So in Australia, kids get the vaccine at 12 to 13 in year 7, and that is spot on. Like, there's many more benefits to just preventing cancer.
1: And in WTF, this story, which is causing international concern, of a young researcher at the Anti-Plague Institute of Siberia, Daria Shapovalova, who died from a pneumonia of an unknown origin.
0: Yes, this has generated a lot of buzz and debate and discussion. So this particular lab worker has tragically died on the 2nd of October. She worked in an anti-plague research institute, and there were reports, and probably unverified, is that fair, Norman, to say that there had been a test tube which had ruptured and she had been exposed to the plague, the bacteria that causes the plague, Yersinia pestis?
1: Yes, and a local governor at one point suggested that she had succumbed to plague, but then withdrew that. Mm-hmm. And the Russian authorities have gone dark on this. We don't know that much. What we think we know is that other workers in the institute have been isolated. The hospital where she went to, there's been an isolation program going on there. But we've got no idea what she died of. Now, she could have died of anything, including plague. Also, belatedly, there was an announcement that she, in fact, had been immunized against plague and therefore it couldn't be plague. But because we don't know what's gone on in that institute and whether or not there's research into what's called gain of function, where they fiddle with microorganisms to try and make them more virulent, more dangerous for bioweapons research, that's not the only use of gain-of-function studies, but it is used in bioweapon research. Could she have been infected with a form of plague which is not affected by antibiotics, because plague is easily treated with antibiotics, or indeed existing immunizations? Although the practice in some biowarfare establishments is that they develop vaccines to their bioengineered organisms to protect people and also to protect the army and so on, should that be released. So we're really in the dark here, not knowing what is going on. And just a little catch-up on plague. This is a bacterial disease. That's really a disease of animals that spreads to humans via usually flea bites. And it affects all sorts of animals. It's not just rats. We've had three pandemics of plague in human history. And in times when there have been lots of rats around, poor hygiene, in other words, lots of animals around where there's a significant epidemic in animals, which then spreads and then spreads to humans. But it spreads from human to human via the pneumonic version. So there's bubonic plague, which affects the lymph nodes, there's septicemic plague, which affects the bloodstream, and there's pneumonic plague. And pneumonic plague is the form of plague which ran riot in the 14th to 17th century, where coughing on somebody can spread the bacterium and cause death very quickly. So people are worried that this unfortunate young woman had pneumonic plague, but we simply don't know.
0: And I think it tells you how much we don't know, Norman, that the World Health Organization, or WHO, has actually put out an Instagram post and openly said that they're requesting further information from Russia to clarify the cause of the pneumonia. And they want to know why this particular pathogen in question that they're not releasing has prompted the public health measures and the media reports of a second employee with pneumonia of an undetermined cause. So they really are asking for much more transparency. But they've said the risk to the public is low.
1: But they don't really know that.
0: Well,
1: because
0: yes.
1: They're thinking that if it's spread, it's natural Yersinia pestis. It's the natural bug from the environment. Maybe there's 3,000 or 4,000 cases a year of plague in the world, often in sub-Saharan Africa.

0: sometimes in the United States, plague is endemic, particularly on the west coast of the United States, in animals. It spread there during the third pandemic in the 19th century. So plague is in a lot of different countries. But they're thinking, well, we're reasonably well protected against a major outbreak or an epidemic because we just don't have the rat population and the lack of hygiene that we used to have in centuries gone by. But if this is a mutated version of the bacterium designed for weaponization, then all bets are off.
1: And we don't have evidence of this. I think I was trying to turn the dial down with the WHO.
0: Well, you know, the Russians have form here in Sverdlovsk some years ago. They had a significant outbreak of anthrax spread from a bioweapons institute.
1: Okay.
0: So just when you thought it was okay to go out.
1: Yeah, maybe it is a true home. WTF. Watch this space. We'll probably keep covering it on the Health Report.
0: I think I should go away more often because when I go away, you do these amazing stories. They get huge traction. I just think that I just get in the way when I come back. But this particular story a few weeks ago was on, which we have, to be fair, covered a little bit in the Health Report in years gone by, is really how useful body mass index is to measure obesity and how significant it is and how international authorities are moving away from the idea of body mass index to whether or not obesity and overweight is having an effect on your body, and using other measures such as waist-to-hip ratio, waist-to-height ratio, but other issues as well in terms of the problems people have.
1: And if you recall, Norman, I'm going to take you back to over a year ago, we covered...
0: I can't remember what happened yesterday, but carry on.
1: But if you recall, we covered that the Lancet Diabetes and Endocrinology Commission had actually launched a new kind of understanding and definition of obesity. It was kind of clinical obesity, preclinical obesity, and it was trying to replace the BMI. It was hopefully going to be a bit more nuanced.
0: And to decode the clinical, preclinical, it's the clinical thing is it actually making you sick? Or is it about to make you sick, possibly? So what's happened since then is that a group of researchers have looked at when you actually redefine obesity in these ways, what happens to your definitions of obesity? Do rates go up? Do they go down? Do they stay the same? That's putting it pretty crudely. The lead author on this study in The Lancet is Dr. Danielle Longmore, who's a paediatric endocrinologist and postdoctoral researcher at the Murdoch Children's Research Institute at the Royal Children's Hospital in Melbourne. Welcome to the Health Report.
2: Thank you for having me.
0: So did I get that right, Danielle, or do I need to be fixed up with the objectives of your research?
2: No, you've really hit the nail on the head. I think...
0: See that, Priya? I do get it right sometimes.
1: You shouldn't have said that, Danielle.
2: Well, I think, Priya set it up beautifully in that I think clinicians are keen to understand the impact of obesity on health rather than just using body size, which is what BMI measures, as a proxy for that. And so as Priya mentioned, there was this Lancet Commission which created this diagnostic criteria, which is really very new. And so we were interested to look at what this would do to the prevalence, so how many people would reach that diagnosis across the life course, so from early life through to older age, and compare that to the previous diagnostic criteria using BMI.
0: So this is clinical obesity. So how did you do this study?
2: Yes, so we were very fortunate to collaborate with a number of really large cohorts from Australia, Canada, Estonia, Finland, the Netherlands, UK and the US. And then we took data that are in those cohorts that are sort of representative of the populations in those places. And we were able to use the diagnostic criteria that the Lancet had set out and then get that data and see how many people would meet the criteria for clinical obesity, preclinical obesity, and then use their BMI to be able to compare the BMI to those diagnoses.
1: And there were some very interesting findings in children in particular.
2: Yes. And I think I'm, as a paediatric endocrinologist, I'm particularly interested in what this will do for the diagnosis of obesity or clinical obesity in young children. And certainly what we found was that there was a reduction in the diagnosis of clinical obesity in children and at the lowest prevalence in that early part of life, and then it increased steadily through life. And certainly in childhood and early life, clinical obesity was lower than BMI-defined obesity, but later in life it was actually the reverse. So clinical obesity means that you actually have ill health or functional problems related to excess body fat. So, you know, that's quite a high threshold. So we would expect that not as many children meet that criteria when we compare it to just BMI-measured obesity.
0: So I'm just wondering the utility of this, because, which goes back to the, you know, the Lancet Commission and so on, who am I to criticise that? But if this is an evolution from preclinical obesity, in other words, you're obese, but it's doing harm to your body and you're going to evolve into clinical obesity, is the difference between the two, if you like, not that important? In other words, it's still obesity that counts?
2: Well, I think it's really interesting, and I think we need further work to tease out. There are people who live in all body sizes, some who live in a larger body who experience ill health as a result of living with excess body fat, but some are very healthy and well living in a body size that the BMI may categorise as being overweight or obese. There are also people who don't meet that BMI criteria who may actually have ill effects due to where the fat distribution in their body is, and so they may actually have ill effects due to excess body fat, but their body size or BMI measurement doesn't put them into that threshold. That's what
0: this is where you've got visceral fat in
2: yes.
0: your tummy.
2: Yeah, yeah. So again, where, say, a waist measurement, where you mentioned waist to height, can be more helpful in guiding the risk. And so I think it's just broadening our thinking about obesity and what body size per se, how that relates to obesity or ill health relating to excess body fat. They're not one and the same is the point.
1: There's a bit more nuance in all of it though, really, isn't there? Like, this allows the newer definition, as you said, people in a larger body can maintain health, but maybe there might be less intervention for children, perhaps, who are in larger bodies because they're maintaining health and it may resolve.
2: Yeah. And I think it's really important to recognise that I think it's not so much that we want to ignore children in that phase of life unless they meet a clinical obesity criteria. I think there's still a really important opportunity for prevention of obesity, for maintaining health more generally. And if we've got ill effects of excess body fat in children, then that is almost, you know, quite a considerable cause for concern and need for attention potentially from medical and allied health support. It's a lot of nuance. It's a lot of what's the individual in front of you, what's their needs.
0: Danielle, thanks very much for joining us.
2: Thank you so much for having me. It's lovely to chat to you both.
0: Daniel Longmore is a paediatric endocrinologist and researcher at the Murdoch Children's Research Institute in Melbourne.
1: See, Norman, I think we differ here. I think that this extra nuance is so important. And, you know, weight stigma is still such an issue in healthcare. And I think this actually helps combat it a little. I do think it has a lot of real-world implications, the definition shift, personally.
0: Good.
1: The GP in me, yeah, good. I just wanted to tell you.
0: I wasn't that sceptical. It was just whether you lost the notion that you could get progression here
1: and not
0: be too reassured early on.
1: So I think we agree, deep down.
0: We do.
1: Yeah, good.
0: As always, deep down.
1: Not as always. Okay. On ABC Radio National, you're with The Health Report. Coming up on What's That Rash, hypnotherapy has been around for centuries and you might have heard about it being used for lots of different things, but what does it help and in whom?
0: And now to that topic we talked about at the top of the program. People seem to be quite interested in talking about, just out of the blue, colonoscopies. You probably just confine it to the surgery, but...
1: No, I don't. It's in my social life too, don't you worry.
0: So, but just before we go on with this, we'd love to hear your colonoscopy stories. If you want to write in healthreport@abc.net.au.
1: Do we want to hear?
0: Get off your chest. Whether we talk about it or not on the air is another matter, but just get it off
1: your
0: bum.
1: Emails.
0: Get off your bum and get it off your chest, and we'd love to hear your colonoscopy stories. If they're funny, they're even better. got to be true. But
1: our poor producer is just absolutely devastated in this moment. I can see her face. She has to sift through the mailbox, Norman. We don't.
0: The wall of emails is about to descend on our wonderful producer, Michelle. Now, this is an issue that's actually really important because it could actually provide for less conversation about colonoscopies rather than more. So we get screened for fecal blood testing. You come up positive. You eventually get a colonoscopy. 50% of those colonoscopies will find a polyp. Why do you want to find a polyp? Because that's the lesion, that's the little lump that hopefully is still benign that can turn into a cancer. And the colonoscopist can remove the polyp and, in theory, prevent cancer happening. The question then is, when do you have your next colonoscopy? Mm. Because polyps can come back, and if they come back quickly, then there's a cancer risk in between colonoscopies. But on the other side, if you do colonoscopies too often, then the waiting list for colonoscopies after screening go up, and then you could miss a cancer after your screening process. So this is a hugely important issue, how often you actually get repeat colonoscopies. And the person I spoke to about this in terms of research, because it's a randomised trial looking at intervals between colonoscopy in people at risk, is Michael Bredhar, who's Professor of Medicine at the University of Oslo and also a gastroenterologist at Oslo University Hospital.
3: With more screening, more people become positive, obviously, with the fecal tests and need their first colonoscopy. And then that triggers, for the folks who had a polyp at that first one, that triggers a second one, a third one, so the waiting lists are getting longer.
0: So you did this randomised trial, about 10,000 people, and you chose 3 years and 5 years as the two experimental situations.
3: Yes, we did. And just to be clear, this is for patients who had polyps removed at that first colonoscopy, which we define as high-risk polyps. So these are large polyps or many polyps or polyps that had features that made us believe that patients who had them have a higher risk of developing more polyps and cancer. So these were the people who were in the trial, and they are currently recommended to come back after 3 years to reduce that risk of new polyps and cancer. But we wondered if that was too soon, so we designed a trial where half of the people came back after 5 years.
0: And what were the findings?
3: There's two take-home messages. Number one, the risk of cancer was not different in the two groups. In other words, you can safely skip the 3-year checkup and delay it until 5 years, which is a relief for many patients. The other finding, which was very interesting, was that the risk in both groups was very low. Below 1% of people in the trial groups got cancer. So if you flip that around, 99% of the people who had high-risk polyps removed when they started the trial did not get cancer within 5 years after that first colonoscopy.
0: And of course, you did this study at around 5 years, and the study is going to go out to 10 years, presumably to see what the cancer risk is at 10 years and whether or not those findings stand up.
3: Absolutely. We are curious to find out if the results hold up after 10 years. In addition, because we have another parallel trial for people with so-called low-risk polyps, these people will get their colonoscopy after 10 years. So we will be able, for the first time really, to compare the real risk of cancer for the people with low-risk polyps and high-risk polyps after 10 years.
0: Were any of the people on aspirin? Because sometimes your colorectal surgeon or your gastroenterologist will say, well, you've got polyps, you should go on low-dose aspirin to prevent them recurring.
3: Yeah, that's a great question. Some were and some weren't. And what we will do now in the next months is to do a lot of subgroup analysis to see if, for example, the people on aspirin had lower polyps and even lower cancer rate as compared to the people who didn't.
0: There's also an issue about the number of polyps. If you've got a lot of polyps, there's probably a higher level of anxiety. But, you know, is it a large number of low-risk polyps, a large number of high-risk polyps? Can you disentangle that for me?
3: So this group of high-risk polyp people, they are a group with different features. Some of these people have a lot of small polyps and therefore are high risk. Others have one very large one and are therefore high risk. So there are different subgroups within that study population. And again, there may be differences in the risks that I just described to you within these different subgroups. Again, we haven't looked at this yet. This is next on our agenda, and we will publish papers about these subgroups maybe next year.
0: The other factor is the role of the colonoscopist. My understanding is that in quality control of the colonoscopist, the person doing the colonoscopy, you're expecting

0: reported to have a find ratio, in other words, polyps to colonoscopy ratio, and if it's too low, you might be missing something. How did you disentangle the risk, particularly people with multiple polyps, that you missed one?
1: Exactly as you said, endoscopists, people like me who do colonoscopies, if they don't find polyps, they don't see polyps which are there, that is a problem for quality and ultimately becomes a problem for the patients. So what we did in the trial is we only allowed centers into the trial, and we have 53 centers in Europe. We only allowed them in the trial which had a quality assurance program for their colonoscopists. And doctors who are below a certain threshold are retrained to maintain that threshold that we want.
0: So the people listening to this who've had a positive fecal occult blood test, a positive screening test on the poo test, they've had a colonoscopy, they found a polyp. What are the questions they need to ask the colorectal surgeon or the gastroenterologist once they've had their colonoscopy?
1: In light of the trial, which was out last week, the patient should ask about the interval, about the timing of that next colonoscopy. And I hope that colleagues out there will read the trial, will see it and contemplate about it. And what I will start doing with my patients is to discuss with them to delay that first colonoscopy, for example, from 3 years to 5 years.
0: But here's the question that everybody who's had a colonoscopy wants answered. Michael, have you found a way to do bowel prep that's less unpleasant?
1: Great question. Well, we have made some progress, and I agree with you. It's certainly, many people think it's the most unpleasant part of the whole procedure, and I agree with that. We have better ways to clean the bowel as we had, let's say, 10, 15, even 20 years ago when I started to do this. Back in the days, it was 4 liters of fluid. Now we are down to about 0.5 liter, which is better tolerated. Still, it's not fun. It's uncomfortable. Well, if anybody finds anything which is better, I'm very, very curious to send me an email. I would be very curious to know.
0: Michael, thanks very much for joining us.
1: It's a pleasure.
0: Michael Bredhart is Professor of Medicine at the University of Oslo and Gastroenterologist at Oslo University Hospital. So, huge disappointment there for all listeners that there's no better bowel prep at the moment.
2: Not at the moment, but these things evolve. And did you know every clinician has a slightly tweaked bowel prep? They all have their favourites. It's actually quite nuanced and individualised. Did you know that?
0: Oh, really?
2: Yeah.
0: No, I didn't know that.
2: So, look, I don't want to overshare, but before I had my colonoscopy...
0: Oh, we're having a colonoscopy conversation now. Okay, I'm sitting back, I'm listening. Yeah, carry on.
2: Well, these are the kinds of emails that you're asking for, Norman.
0: Yeah, it is. Okay, you hit it off.
2: I'll start us off.
0: You bet it off.
2: The gastroenterologist said to me, when you go to buy this bowel prep, the pharmacist may be shocked because it's quite aggressive, but it does work very well. And when I saw my report, Norman, I had a gold star in terms of...
0: You had a shiny bowel, did you?
2: There was not a skerrick of contamination. There was a clean view. So I just want to let you know that...
0: And did the pharmacist raise his or her eyebrows?
2: They said, this is a lot. This is actually quite a lot. And I said, no, this is what my gastroenterologist says. But she said to me, you may get some pushback. Just say that this is exactly what we need. And she gave me a special form.
0: And what do they mean by pushback in the context of a bowel prep?
2: Well, the pharmacist might be shocked at how aggressive it was.
0: All right. Yeah,
2: but you don't want to do that thing twice. So I just
0: did you have to move out of the house while you were doing
2: it?
0: I'm going to keep my colonoscopies to myself. Okay. They're very private.
2: Oh, dear. Well, you share your knee all the time, so I thought I better share something.
0: ABC Radio National, you're on Deep Bowel with the Health Report.
2: The next topic that we're going to discuss does need a warning because it can be quite confronting for many. And we're going to be talking about intimate partner violence for the next little while. Just so that we're all on the same page in terms of terminology, during this segment we're going to use the terms survivors of intimate partner violence, and that's because the journal that this research has been published in uses the term survivors, not victims, and intimate partner violence is the terminology that's been used throughout this particular research paper, so we will also be using the term.
0: And it's willingly, isn't it? I mean, really... People should not be labelled as victims. They are survivors. It's a huge public health issue.
2: It is, and it's something that's been more and more in the news recently, Norman, and rightly so. And there are huge calls for much more action and keeping women and children safe. And what we're about to explore is new research published in JAMA Open Network, which has looked at intimate partner violence, very specifically involving guns and other weapons, and what kinds of mental health impacts that has on survivors, which is shockingly very poorly understood to date.
0: Yes. I mean, it might seem that the answer is obvious, but it's actually not been researched, as you say.
2: We are joined by Susan Rees, who is Professor in Psychiatry and Mental Health at UNSW. Thank you for joining us, Susan.
3: You're welcome.
2: Can you talk us through how you've actually recruited participants in this study and how you've done the study?
3: The study followed 1,114 women over 6 survey waves over 10 years because it's part of a watch cohort study. And this analysis looked at whether gun or other weapon-related intimate partner violence was linked with mental health symptoms. So this was defined as being in the last 12 months threatened or attacked using a knife, a gun or another weapon. And this is applying the World Health Organization Violence Against Women questionnaire. So we looked at depression, panic disorder, PTSD and separation anxiety.
2: You have included a large proportion of women from conflict-affected areas. But even looking at war trauma impact on maternal mental health, on children's mental health, every time it was intimate partner violence that was the strongest threat to mental health.
3: It was, and we've published that in another paper, but indeed that's true and very concerning. So when you look at all the forms of trauma, the one thing that comes out quite clearly is intimate partner violence. So it has really serious impacts on maternal mental health, but also on child development.
0: So what did you find?
3: We found that the weapon-related IPV, which it was defined as being threatened or attacked using the knife, gun or weapon, was less common than other forms of IPV, but it still affected 4% of women, which is substantial at a population level. We had 15% of women reporting physical violence without a weapon and 65% reported psychological abuse. Now, this related to IPV that occurred in the last 12 months. And in the initial analysis, the weapon-related IPV was associated with higher symptoms across all the 4 mental health conditions. But after we adjusted for the other forms of abuse and the other factors, the strongest and clearest associations remained for the panic disorder and the PTSD. So this really suggests that the threat or the harm from the gun or the other weapon, the fear, the control, the intimidation, is associated with those PTSD and panic disorder symptomology. And the adjusted analysis, interestingly, didn't show the clear independent association with the depression or the separation anxiety symptoms, meaning that that pattern was more strongly associated with the trauma-related hyperarousal, hypervigilance and panic symptoms than with those predominantly depressive or low mood affect symptoms. So clinically, this may be consistent with that ongoing state of perceived threat and fear and the autonomic arousal that's associated with the weapon-related IPV.
2: Obviously, women who experience this kind of intimate partner violence require more scaffolding and much more awareness in the clinician perspective in terms of supports. But what about regulation, access to weapons? How do you even start addressing this problem and keeping more women and children safe?
3: Yeah, I think it speaks to that issue of integrated care that is talked about a lot, but it really means that we need to be looking at like psychological symptoms and safety things together across mental health, primary care, emergency care, police, and intimate partner violence services so that we've really got a very strong and evidence-informed awareness. So being aware of looking for those unique symptoms in people might indicate the use of a gun or weapon, so you could inquire about that. So it kind of underscores, or it does underscore, the importance of policies that reduce access to firearms and other weapons in situations of intimate partner violence.
0: This is hugely complex. And do you think the system, and as this is a huge public health issue, as well as a personal and human issue, do you think that the system understands the need for escalation when a weapon is involved?
3: Not well enough. Civil orders require someone to restrict them from having access to guns, but that's not really enough. I mean, the psychological harm that happens way before that. I think this speaks to just that inherent lethality of a gun, knife, or or other weapon living in a domestic violence situation, you know

0: can inflict fatal harm. It means that even its display or its use of threat can have this powerful context of entrapment and coercive control. So whereas that might not have come to the light of the police or be in front of the courts, this could be going on and probably is going on as a strategic form of controlling women. That level of awareness of that sort of interrelationship between having a threatening weapon and women's mental health status is really not closely integrated with the current approaches to intervention.
1: Thank you for joining us, Susan, on the Health Report. We really appreciate your time.
0: Oh, you're welcome. Thanks for inviting me.
1: Susan Rees, Professor in Psychiatry and Mental Health at UNSW. And if after listening to this you need any additional support, you can contact 1-800-RESPECT, which is 1-800-737-732, which is available 24/7. And we also have other resources linked in the show notes.
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1: And I'm going to leave you now with Tegan Taylor for What's That Rash?
2: Are you sitting comfortably?
3: I am.
2: So what I'd like you to do is just sit back in your chair, look upwards as far as you can, and then shut your eyes.
3: Do I keep looking upwards?
2: I want you to stop talking.
3: Ah, your dream, yes. Okay.
2: So you shut your eyes, and I want you just to get everything in a nice position, and then just feel yourself going into a relaxed state. Maybe imagine your favourite beach. It's a sunny day. The water's aquamarine. And I'm going to take you deeper and deeper into relaxation. Now, when I bring you out of this relaxation, I want you to imagine that you're Tegan Taylor and that you're going to present this amazing podcast called What's That Rash? Because today we're going to be talking about hypnotherapy on the podcast
3: What's That Rash? With me, Tegan Taylor.
2: And me, Norman Swan. Both highly suggestible. And we answer the health questions that everybody's asking.
3: Well, here we are, Norman, answering the health questions that everyone is asking. Today's question comes from Belle, and it's about, I don't know how I knew, how you knew, it's about hypnotherapy. Belle says, kia ora, Norman and Tegan, long-time listener, first-time writer coming to you from beautiful Ōtautahi, Aotearoa, which is Christchurch, New Zealand. I have a friend who has been diagnosed with complex post-traumatic stress disorder who has started going to hypnotherapy. Belle goes, I know approximately zero about hypnotherapy. I have always thought it was a bit woo-woo. I'm wondering, what's the scientific evidence around using hypnotherapy to treat mental health disorders? I would be ever so grateful if your big brains were happy to go to work on this question. So hypnotherapy? I don't know how Belle would say it. I best not try to touch my Kiwi accent. What, when you think of hypnotherapy, Norman, what comes to mind for you?
2: So a lot of things come to mind, including the imagery from the 19th century from Mesmer. And in fact, the theatre director, Jonathan Miller, the British theatre director, was also a doctor and interested in neurology, wrote a lot about mesmerism. So this is this German physician, Franz Mesmer, late 18th century, who used a form of hypnosis. It became like a stage act, and it linked the occult and magic to this hypnotic state that people would be put into. And people were asked to do strange things on stage. And it really was at a time when people were exploring the mind, exploring psychology, working out what was going on in the brain. And hypnotism became part of all this in a sort of almost medieval magical sense.
3: Yeah, there's this sort of sense of the occult and, like you say, a bit of a sideshow piece. I didn't realise this guy's name, Mesmer. It's literally where we get the word mesmerised from. This idea of being kind of entranced by something is based on the surname of this doctor that was kind of a early scientific pioneer of hypnotherapy. And for me, my kind of cultural touchstones are things like Bugs Bunny cartoons or, you know, that someone's eyes get all swirly. They're being forced into a state where they, like you say, are highly suggestible or even kind of
2: Spinning a pocket watch in front of you on
3: exactly.
2: stage. And the other phrase that was used a lot in those early days was animal magnetism, which is a sense that there was something magnetic, if you like, about the people who were demonstrating this.
3: And so what we have is this sort of very strong sense of

0: occult part of it. So that was the explanation. But in fact, there were researchers in the 19th century who felt there was something going on, but it wasn't magical. It was something physiological. And the question was, what? And you started to get the evolution of an idea that at its core, this was something akin to sleep, fatigue, a state of relaxation, almost paralysis. But the idea here is not that you spin a watch in front of somebody and they become mesmerized by this watch. It was mostly that you would actually go into this relaxed, deep state where you, in some people, and it's far from the majority of people, you were sufficiently open to suggestion that you would believe what was being said and able to change your behavior or way of being.
1: What kinds of things do we have evidence that it could work for?
0: Well, people have looked at pain, for example. So pain is experienced in the brain. It might feel as though the pain's in your arm, but the connectivity that makes you realize you've got pain is in your brain. So people have studied the effect of hypnosis on pain. Now, these are mixed studies. So some of the studies try to get you into a state where, for example, you're about to experience a painful procedure and you are anxious about it. And the idea behind the hypnosis is I'll get you into a relaxed hypnotic state and I'll suggest to you that the pain isn't going to be quite as bad as you think. Therefore, you needn't be so anxious. I'm oversimplifying grossly. Mm. A little bit of evidence that that works, but the evidence is pretty weak. There is a little bit of evidence that in some people, if you are highly suggestible, then you can get pain reduction. But it depends on your level of suggestibility. So it's not that nobody benefits, but some people may benefit a bit. How long it lasts is unclear, how long before you need another top-up. And level of anxiety before you go into one of these procedures does seem to fall. In other words, you've got a calming effect. Now, whether or not, so the control group here is difficult because really what you want is relaxation without the hypnotic suggestion. And relaxation may actually, just in its own right, may reduce anxiety. And reducing anxiety may reduce the heightened perception of pain.
1: So you're talking about suggestibility here. What kinds of suggestions are you being offered in hypnosis for pain?
0: So you're asked to imagine the pain. And some therapists will say, imagine the pain is on a dial and you're going to turn that dial down. Let's say you're going to get an intravenous injection into your arm. So imagine your arm is completely filled with a sensation of relief. Another one might be you can't feel pain because the glove you're wearing prevents you from feeling it. I've heard of other hypnotic situations with pain is imagine pain is red and no pain is green. So this is a version of the dial down. Let's change, or blue, let's change your pain from red to blue and just take you down. So that's a kind of dial down suggestion, for example.
1: What about other conditions? I mean, Belle's asking us about her friend who's being offered it for complex PTSD.
0: Yeah, so complex PTSD, has been quite a lot of work with post-traumatic stress disorder and hypnosis. And the evidence is that there's probably not a lot of difference with other forms of treatment. So remember, you're only likely to be helped with PTSD if it helps, if you are one of that proportion of people who are suggestible. So if you're not suggestible, then it's not going to help you. If you are suggestible, there's not a lot of evidence that there's much difference between other ways of treating PTSD, for example, cognitive behavioral therapy. And I don't think there have been trials in the more sophisticated forms of cognitive behavioral therapy where they open up the memory and then try and shut it down. So there are very sophisticated ways of treating PTSD these days. But crudely, there is some benefit in some people, but it's probably no more than standard treatments.
1: Okay, what about other things that have a brain connection? It sounds like Belle's referenced addiction. There's things that I've seen around about irritable bowel syndrome, all of these problems that are very difficult to treat.
0: So irritable bowel syndrome has been studied. There's a meta-analysis last year where they brought together studies that seem to be reliable as you can get them in this difficult area. And it looks as though gut-direct

0: that hypnotherapy, in other words, with the suggestions directed at your gut symptoms, can benefit in a statistically significant manner. And also the pain that some people get with irritable bowel syndrome. So maybe worth trying if you are one of those people who are suggestible.
1: With irritable bowel syndrome, one of the first line approaches to it, that is FODMAP diet, the elimination diet. How does it compare to that?
0: A similar level of improvement, effectively, to FODMAP, though it's the low FODMAP diet.
1: Sorry, low FODMAP, yes.
0: What's not clear is how often you need a top-up of your hypnotherapy, how long it lasts, and so on.
1: And so another area here is addiction. How effective is it there?
0: The commonest form of addiction that's been studied is nicotine, smoking, cigarette smoking. Mm-hmm. And there have been quite a few studies looking at quitting smoking and hypnotherapy. And I'm sounding like a broken record. It's only going to work if it's going to work in people who are suggestible. But when they've actually compared known behavioral interventions which work with quitting smoking, such as counselling, there was no evidence that there was a difference between hypnotherapy and counselling programs when you compare the two.
1: So if we're talking about something that has an effect that's sort of brain-based, how do we know what's happening is an effect of the hypnotherapy itself and not the placebo effect?
0: So let's reintroduce a concept we haven't spoken about for a few weeks. I think we've got a sound
1: for it. Do I have a sound effect?
0: Which is pleiotropy.
1: Oh, we do have a pleiotropy thing. Hang on, is this one? It's my xylophone.
0: Right.
1: Pleiotropy, something that has more than one effect or a gene that has more than one function.
0: So there's this gene called COMT, and there's a version of the COMT gene which has a correlation with how hypnotizable you might be. And it looks as though, so that's not the primary function of the COMT gene, but it seems to be one of the side effects, if you like, of that gene, is hypnotizability, or that form of the gene. And that form of the gene may be associated with somebody who's considered a good placebo responder. So in other words, your doctor or surgeon says this operation or treatment is really going to be good for you, and therefore you tend to get more of a placebo effect than somebody else.
1: Is that a good thing? I guess in this instance, maybe it is.
0: Well, we tend to decry the placebo effect, but it's a real effect. I mean, if you have less pain, if you have less anxiety, and if you're less likely to smoke after the hypnosis, and it's a placebo effect, who cares?
1: Well, let's talk about downsides, because as we've said before, if anything is strong enough to have an effect, it could have a side effect. And that doesn't just stand for substances, it can also stand for therapies. What do we know about the potential downsides of hypnotherapy?
0: Some people can feel out of control and get a sense of panic. Some people can experience a dissociative disorder where it's kind of like where you lose your sense of self. But for some people, that sense of dissociation can be quite scary. But most of the time, there doesn't seem to be a significant problem. But, you know, it's going to cost you money, it's going to take time, and you really only want to do it if it's going to be a benefit. And you really need to know that the person you're seeing is an experienced hypnotherapist.
1: So Belle's obviously messaging because she's concerned for her friend and probably curious based on her friend's experience. What can we say here? Obviously, we're not giving someone's friend advice on a podcast, but for people who are curious about this, what is the bottom line?
0: When it comes to PTSD, there are increasingly very effective therapies, one of which is what's called reconsolidation therapy, where you open up the memory. It's almost like desensitization. You dissociate the memory from the anxiety and the bad feelings. And it's far more complex than I'm making out. But that therapy has been shown to have an effect, and probably a greater effect than cognitive behavioral therapy by itself. And the University of Sunshine Coast has a center with a high degree of expertise in this area. So hypnosis, as far as I'm aware, has never been compared to reconsolidation therapy. So the other risk in hypnosis is that it distracts you from stuff that works. But again, you know, if it's a responsible, well-trained psychologist doing it, they should know who it's going to help and not.
1: I guess it forms part of a menu, right? Like, not everything works for everyone. There's a lot of the reasons why we have these conditions cropping up again and again is because they can be very hard to treat and different people respond differently. Is there an argument where perhaps this is good to have in the mix because sometimes the other treatments either haven't worked or aren't going to work for someone?
0: Yeah. So now I want you to come out of your relaxed state.

0: And can I compliment you on just how closely you sounded to Tegan Taylor? It was amazing. God. It was just almost indistinguishable.
1: Incredible. It must be your exemplary hypnosis skills at work. Well, Belle, thank you so much for the question. If you have a question you want to ask us, our email address is thatrash@abc.net.au. We love getting your questions and we love answering them even more.
0: See you next week.

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1: A documentary about a Port Arthur survivor became something its filmmaker never expected. The story of his own descent into the world of conspiracy theories. Jared Nicholson joins us to discuss his new film, Aftermath, and what it took to find his way back out of that rabbit hole.
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2: So if you're curious and want to find out more about why humans are the way they are, you should check out All in the Mind with me, Sana Qadar, and it's coming up after PM on ABC Radio National.
5: Good afternoon, Nicholas Hines with ABC News. A baby has been flown to hospital with life-threatening injuries after being hit by a car in a regional Victorian town west of Ballarat. Police say emergency services were called to Vermont Road in Smythesdale after the baby was hit at around 1:30 this afternoon. The baby has been flown to hospital in Melbourne and police are now investigating the circumstances surrounding the incident. The federal small business minister says she was only made aware of the tax office's ban on credit card payments on the day the ATO announced the move. After mounting pressure from the business community, the government intervened last week, announcing it would give the ATO extra funding to ensure it can continue to take credit card payments for another year. Anne Ali was asked multiple questions about the ban in Parliament today, where she acknowledged small businesses are doing it tough.
6: The RBA announced their decision to ban surcharges on March 31st of this year, stating that surcharges will be banned from October 1st. On October 1st, the ATO announced their decision that they would not be accepting credit cards, and that's when I found out.
5: Nearly 80,000 older Australians are expected to dump their private health cover by the end of the decade as a result of changes proposed by the federal government. The proposal would wind back the rebate Australians aged 65 and over receive on their private health cover in a move the government says will make the system fairer and save $3 billion. Health Department analysis has revealed that while 44,000 Australians are expected to drop their cover in 2028-29 as a result of the policy, the following year that's forecast to reach a total of 78,000. Independent MP Monique Ryan says the government has consistently used the smaller figure to defend the policy.
7: This is a government which is refusing to be transparent about a really important measure, and Australians need to hold them to account for their lack of transparency.
5: A Melbourne man has been taken to hospital after allegedly barricading himself in an apartment and setting it on fire as police tried to speak to him. Detectives went to the apartment in Port Melbourne about 1:30 this afternoon to speak to the man as part of an ongoing investigation. But police say he barricaded himself inside and started a fire until officers forced entry and arrested him. The 28-year-old has been taken to hospital with non-life-threatening injuries, where he is under police guard. Foreign Affairs Minister Penny Wong says it's a relief Iraq has decided to allow Australian engineer Robert Pether to leave the country. He was charged with deception in 2021 and spent more than 4 years behind bars before being subject to travel restrictions preventing him from leaving Iraq. His family say he was arrested on trumped-up charges and last year publicly raised grave concerns about his well-being. Senator Wong says she spoke with Mr. Pether this morning before his departure from Baghdad.
8: I expressed to him our relief that he had been released and my hope that he recovers. But most importantly, I wished him well for his reunion with the family and for his recovery in the future. I know this has taken a real toll.

0: on him and on his family.
1: Turkey, Pakistan, Egypt and Saudi Arabia have condemned attacks by Yemen's Iran-backed Houthi militants on the international airport in the Saudi capital Riyadh, saying they're a dangerous escalation. Here's Tweon Fitzpatrick.
2: Saudi authorities have reported one person, a Pakistani national, has been killed and nearly a dozen hurt in a new attack on Riyadh's international airport. The group of regional powers, dubbed the R4, has reaffirmed its solidarity and support for Saudi Arabia. In a joint statement, the group says it holds the Houthi militia fully accountable for the results of the attacks and any repercussions and demands their immediate and unconditional halt. Meanwhile, a UAE presidential advisor says targeting Saudi Arabia undermines the security of all Gulf states.
1: And negotiations between AFL clubs are continuing today as the league's trade period enters its final days. The Demons are confident of landing former pick four Zane Dersma from the Kangaroos, but time is running out for North Melbourne to prize All-Australian defender Nick Blakey out of his contract with Sydney, which still has five more years remaining. And Hawthorn has agreed to trade Aiden Schubert and Sam Butler to the Gold Coast for a second-round pick this year, as well as first and second-round picks next season. And to the weather across Victoria, there are showers and isolated thunderstorms easing and then clearing from the west today, with a chance of severe thunderstorms with damaging winds about the east of the state. And it'll be cool to cold tomorrow, mostly cloudy with scattered showers about and south of the ranges, and snow possible in the Alps. In Melbourne, partly cloudy this arvo, and a shower or two tomorrow with a top of 15. Right now it's 16 degrees.
3: Good evening. This is PM. I'm Barbara Miller on Gadigal Land in Sydney. Tonight, an Australian engineer allowed to leave Iraq after spending years behind bars. Also, calls for the live broadcast of a US military execution to be banned in Australia. And could a plan by New York Mayor Zoran Mamdani for supermarkets to be government-owned work here?
4: We make less than 2 cents in the dollar pre-tax profit. If their idea of reducing prices by up to 30% is what they're going to do, then the Australian taxpayer is going to end up funding a lot of the associated losses.
3: Two years ago, Australian engineer Robert Pether pleaded for the government to do more to secure his release from an Iraqi prison. I want to go back to Australia and hear the birds, swim at the beach, sit and watch the harbour while the ferries come and go, and feel the sun on my skin, he wrote, 3 years into a five-year jail sentence on fraud charges. He was released from prison last year, but until now has been barred from leaving Iraq. But today, the 51-year-old has been allowed to fly to Ireland to be reunited with his family. Middle East correspondent Matthew Doran has been following the case.
5: Barb, good evening. Robert Pether had been in Iraq working on a massive construction project there, the building of a new headquarters for the Central Bank of Iraq. And I use the term massive because it is quite simply a huge building, which is now a part of the Baghdad skyline designed by the late Iraqi-British architect Zaha Hadid and her firm there at a cost of $800 million. He'd been working on this project as a contractor before there were a series of disputes between the Central Bank of Iraq, the contractors, the building companies and the like. And it was back in April 2021 that he was arrested alongside an Egyptian colleague and charged with deception. He's always maintained his innocence, but he was soon after sentenced to 5 years jail along with that Egyptian colleague, and he was fined more than $10 million as well. His family always said that he was effectively a pawn in this broader dispute over the delays and budget blowouts relating to the new building in Baghdad there. And they also said that he was presented with effectively a confession that was written in Arabic. He was forced to sign it without necessarily understanding what was said there. The United Nations back in 2021 had mentioned his case in terms of arbitrary detention. They'd said that the two men had been subjected to acts of torture and ill treatment, things like being shown torture rooms, blindfolded, screamed at, And that was further evidence as to the trumped up nature of this, or the fraudulent nature of these fraud charges and the conviction there. While he was in jail, his health deteriorated, both physical health and mental health. He had blackouts. He had fairly rudimentary surgery to deal with suspected skin cancers, which he had a history of. There was a sort of glimmer of hope back in June last year when he was released from jail, but he was not allowed to leave Iraq. And there was a fear from the family that that meant they were trying to find more charges to pin him with and effectively stop him from ever leaving there. But now, of course, this situation has developed to the point that he is now out of Iraq. And as we go to air this evening, he is on a plane bound for Ireland to be reunited with his family because that's where they live.
3: And Robert Panther's family has lobbied the government all this time to do more to secure his release. At one point, Mr. Panther said he felt abandoned by the government. What do we know about what efforts were being made by Australia to secure his release?
5: Well, we've heard from the Foreign Minister, Penny Wong, in the last couple of hours announcing that Robert Pether had left Iraq and that he was being escorted on the plane by the Australian ambassador to Iraq as he goes to his final destination. You are right there. There has been long criticism from the Pether family about how the Australian government has handled this. They have not been the most glowing in their assessment there, suggesting that they were effectively sitting on their hands, that they weren't using every opportunity to lobby for his release. That's something that Penny Wong and indeed her predecessor, the former Liberal Senator Maurice Payne, who was Foreign Minister during the Morrison government years, they have long rejected that and said that there was a lot of work happening behind the scenes, high-level representations to try to secure his release.
3: And as you said, it wasn't just the jail sentence, but this massive fine. Is there any word yet on whether, now that he's left Iraq, that essentially falls away, or might he still be liable in their view to paying that fine?
5: Yeah, that is still something that we haven't quite learned at this point. I think it would be safe to say that if he is being released and is being allowed to leave the country, perhaps that liability has been waived, because that is one of the key concerns that the family had, that they did not have the means to pay a fine like this, and they'd almost seen this as a way of the Iraqi government trying to recoup costs as a part of this budget blowout and these delays in the construction project, trying to recoup their own losses by fining these individuals. So perhaps that is the case, that this liability has been waived there. This whole ordeal has put immense financial pressure on the Pether family, who, as I mentioned, live in Ireland. They've had to sell a lot of their assets. They've had to put their home up for sale to try to fund his legal case. And over the last year or so, more than a year now, because he was released from jail in June last year, to fund his ongoing accommodation in Iraq and his medical needs there. Again, a piece of criticism that they've had for the Australian government, saying that there hasn't been enough support on that side of the equation as well, and they've had to rely on the support of others to ensure that Robert Pether had somewhere to live in Baghdad while he was waiting this sort of decision. So a lot of information still yet to come out, and certainly it seems like the family are wanting to be reunited with him before they start to share more of those details.
3: Middle East correspondent Matthew Doran. One Nation MP Barnaby Joyce has joined growing calls from across the political spectrum for a live stream of the execution by military firing squad of a US man to be blocked in Australia. US Defence Secretary Pete Hegseth announced last week that the execution of Nidal Hassan would be live streamed. Hassan was sentenced to death for an Al-Qaeda-inspired attack on the Fort Hood military base in Texas in 2009, in which he fatally shot 13 people. The execution of the former US Army psychiatrist is set to take place in December, but there are questions around the ethics of the broadcast. Brooke Young reports.
6: It's a rare moment of unity across the political aisle. One Nation MP Barnaby Joyce has joined calls from the Greens urging the federal government to ban the live stream of Nidal Hassan's execution by firing squad in the US.
7: We don't have the death penalty in Australia, and I certainly don't want any children or anybody, to be honest, to witness another human being being shot by a firing squad. No, I don't want that.
6: The former United States Army psychiatrist was convicted of fatally shooting 13 unarmed soldiers at a US military base in Texas in 2009. Last week, US Defense Secretary Pete Hegseth announced that Nedal Hassan's execution would be broadcast live. The United States military hasn't executed an American soldier via firing squad since the Second World War.
8: And so he's going to get a firing squad of soldiers, as it should be. And we'll make sure that people are able to watch it, that it's public, because people need to understand that there's serious consequences for these types of things.
6: But that's not going down well in Australia. Greens communications spokesperson Sarah Hanson-Young has written to both the eSafety Commissioner, Julian Grant, and Communications Minister Annika Wells, seeking their assurance that the broadcast wouldn't be shown in the country.
9: I want the minister and the government to send a very clear warning sign to those big platforms like YouTube, like TikTok, that this type of activity will not be accepted to be streamed here on Australian soil.
6: The coalition agrees, labelling the live stream highly problematic. But Shadow Treasurer Tim Wilson also says a ban could impede free speech.
10: My basic principle is we shouldn't be promoting that sort of violence. And so my fundamental view is, yes, I think it's enormously problematic to tolerate this type of behaviour. But the challenge is going to be, how do you do that in a way that doesn't amount to a censorship ban?
6: Australian online safety experts fear that even if the government does move to legislate a ban, VPNs could be used to get around it. But that doesn't mean that such laws would be worthless.
11: The value of potential regulation is that it would stop entering into people's feeds when they don't want it. If people wanted to use a VPN to get around it, then they're actively seeking that out. And that is very different to someone hopping on to Facebook or Twitter and it appearing in their feed.
6: Simon Copland is an honorary lecturer at the Australian National University, specialising in the politics of digital platforms. He says that broadcasting this event has the potential to have seriously negative impacts.
11: Particularly when the state engages in executions and public executions, and when people see this live, it really dehumanises people, it reduces the value of human life, and it teaches people that violence is the solution to dealing with grievances. And so when this happens, I expect to see an increase in violence following it.
6: There's even debate within the White House as to the ethics of this broadcast. Over the weekend, US Vice President J.D. Vance cast doubt on whether the live stream should go ahead and said that if it did, he wouldn't watch it. Meanwhile, Amnesty International's Kinzom Dongju says attention must remain on the inhumane nature of the death penalty itself.
12: It is the ultimate cruel, inhumane and degrading punishment. And regardless of the crime, whether the person is innocent or guilty or whatever the method is, we oppose it under any of those circumstances.
6: An Australian government spokesperson has said that President Trump has indicated a final decision has not been made. In any case, Australia's long-standing bipartisan position has been to oppose the death penalty for all people in all circumstances. The statement continues, "Vision of an execution being live-streamed here would be deeply distressing to many Australians. No one should be confronted with it, particularly younger Australians." It also reads that Australians rightly expect that the content won't appear on their screens or in their teenagers' feeds. Platforms have a responsibility to meet those expectations.
3: Brooke Young reporting there. Authorities in the United Arab Emirates say the man who allegedly attempted to hijack a Fly Dubai plane last month began to adopt extremist views while studying in Australia. In an update on the investigation into the plane's co-pilot released late last week, Emirati authorities said the now 29-year-old had spoken of attending a Melbourne mosque led by a man known as Abu Hamza. While not directly addressing the reports, Abu Hamza has now released a social media post in which he references false allegations and says the righteous will always be attacked. For more, I'm joined now by Angus Randall. Angus, just give us the context to this. There's been an investigation underway, hasn't there, into the co-pilot who allegedly attacked the pilot on the Fly Dubai plane.
13: Yes, the United Arab Emirates has been leading the investigation into the attempted hijacking. On Friday, the UAE's Attorney General issued a statement saying the man, widely reported as Omani national Hammam al-Hammami, began to drift towards extremism and terrorism while studying engineering at RMIT in Melbourne in 2017. The report says he began reading extremist literature and following online content glorifying terrorist organisations and suicide attacks. It says Mr. al-Hammami told investigators he attended a mosque affiliated with RMIT. Through that mosque, he became acquainted with individuals associated with a centre known as My Centre in Melbourne's north, which he said was led by Imam Samir Motadi, also known as Abu Hamza. The statement doesn't explain the connection any further, though. The ABC is not suggesting that My Centre or

0: Mr. Mottardi have engaged in any wrongdoing, simply that the authorities in the UAE have raised the alleged connection with Mr. Hamami.
1: And Mr. Mottardi, the imam, has now released a video in which he, I believe, makes references to what he says are false accusations.
0: The UAE report says Samir Mottardi led the mosque in 2017 when Hamam al-Hamami lived in Melbourne. Mr. Mottardi declined to speak with ABC reporters earlier today, but as you mentioned, in a social media video, he's not directly addressed the links the UAE has made between the terror suspect and his mosque. Instead, he's spoken in parable, invoking the story of Mary, Mother of Jesus, and how she responded to accusations she was unchaste.
2: She said, "I vow to Allah, I swear by Allah, I'm not going to speak to anyone. That's it. I'm going to fast from talking because there are circumstances, my beloved brothers and respected sisters, regardless how much you explain yourself to people, that's it. They're fixated with their ideas and that's it. You can't change them. So the best thing sometimes is not to say anything."
1: And Angus, has there been any comment from authorities here on these developments?
0: Pretty minor coming in today. An Australian Federal Police spokesperson says the Victorian Joint Counter-Terrorism Team, comprising of the AFP, Victoria Police and ASIO, can confirm it is investigating any links to Australia, and an update will be provided at an appropriate time.
1: That's Angus Randall. I'm Barbara Miller and this is PM, and you can always catch the program live or later on ABC Listen. Houthi militants have claimed responsibility for a further attack on one of Saudi Arabia's main airports, this one killing at least one person. More than a dozen people have now been killed in consecutive attacks on the King Khalid International Airport north of Riyadh, attributed to the Iran-backed Yemeni rebels. The escalation in tensions further threatens regional stability, as well as the security of the Bab el-Mandeb Strait, a vital Red Sea shipping corridor between Asia and Europe. The Houthis are warning that all Saudi airports, with the exception of those in the holy cities of Mecca and Medina, are vulnerable to attack. The Saudis, meanwhile, are threatening to respond decisively. Adil Abdel Ghaffar is a senior fellow at the Australian Strategic Policy Institute.
3: I think the Houthis are really adding pressure on the Saudis because the Saudis and the Yemeni government have been attacking Houthi positions. So the Houthis now are adding pressure on the Saudis because this really has an impact on the confidence in the Saudi economy. You know, attacking an airport raises risk profiles, has an impact on international travel advisories, has an impact on economic deals. It's interesting, of course, that the Houthis have made a statement warning that there's going to be attacks on airports, but they have excluded Mecca and Medina. I think they're trying to add pressure on the Saudi economy, but also in the same time, they don't want to lose the support, perceived support from the Muslim world, so they're not attacking the holy cities.
1: Quite a high death toll, relatively, at least a dozen people killed. Do you think that the Houthis meant it for it to be that deadly?
3: I don't think they meant it to be deadly. I think there was an attempt to shake the confidence, but the attack did happen, and I don't see a way that without Saudi Arabia retaliating in a very, very strong fashion because one of its main airports were hit. You know, Saudi Arabia, for the duration of the war, since the war started earlier in the year, has mostly been spared. Some of its facilities, infrastructure and energy have been attacked, but the bulk of the attacks were in neighboring countries. So I think what this attack shows that this a continuation of this war that was started early next year, and it's another bigger front, you know. So obviously, the Houthis are a proxy of Iran, but they do retain operational independence. But now we basically have two open conflicts on both sides. We have the issue in Hormuz, which remains unresolved, and now we have the issue on Bab el-Mandeb. And of course, this will have an impact on regional economies and international economies, including here in Australia as well.
1: Well, Saudi Arabia has said it will respond decisively. Do you have any thoughts on what that response might look like?
3: Well, I think the Saudis have been trying to get the U.S. to be more involved, but President Trump has said he will not join fully against the Houthis. But at the same time, the Saudis have been working to build up the regional coalition, including the recently launched Mecca Pact. And there's been multiple meetings with the Turks and the Pakistani defense ministers as well to activate that defense treaty. So I expect a bit more support from Turkey and Pakistan, perhaps more in intelligence sharing and less in personnel. But I think the Saudis would be looking to build a bigger coalition to attack the Houthis, and perhaps the recent attack on this airport now will prompt the Americans to be a bit more forceful.
1: Yes, does that pressure on that other choke point you mentioned, the Bab el-Mandeb, does that increase the pressure on Donald Trump to get involved militarily here?
3: Yes, 100%. But what has come out of the White House is that President Trump has said that there's not going to be any major escalation on the Iran front until the end of the midterm elections. But I think all options now are on the table. I think both sides, whether it's the Iranians or the Americans, there's an element of brinkmanship, and nobody wants to yield from both sides. But I think what the Iranians are doing via their proxies is just raising the cost on the Americans and on the Saudis to find a resolution to the conflict. But I think both sides are happy to accept the cost of escalation at this stage, even though the Qataris and other mediators are trying to cool things down a bit. But there's still the core issue of the Strait of Hormuz remains unresolved. And now we have this flare-up in Bab el-Mandeb, and there's no pathway out yet.
1: That's Aidel Abdel Ghaffar, a senior fellow at the Australian Strategic Policy Institute. Finally, tonight, to an idea that's captured the imagination of some residents in one of the world's biggest cities, New York, and it's now being floated here. The official think tank for the Australian Greens Party has proposed the idea of government-owned supermarkets to lower the price of groceries. The idea would see Coles and Woolworths forced to sell off 200 stores and the government spend more than $25 billion over 5 years to build 400 more shops. The Greens Party hasn't officially adopted the policy yet, which is inspired by an election promise made by the New York Mayor, Zoran Mamdani. Kimberly Price reports.
4: Could a government-owned supermarket help the cost of living crisis? Political think tank The Green Institute says that removing profit incentives and costs like advertising could lead to a 30% discount on essential items. Max Chandler-Mather is a director and a former federal Greens MP.
5: It would cost $25 billion over 5 years. Going forward, actually the ongoing revenue earned by Fairgo Grocers, the publicly owned supermarket, would cover the ongoing operations.
4: He says a requirement of Fairgo Grocers is that it be cost neutral, not designed to make a profit, but still offer producers a fair price.
5: So say a cherry farmer spends years getting this cherry crop ready for market. They are ready to supply it. Then Coles comes along and says, we're not buying a single cherry. Yeah. In that situation, we'd step in and say, no, we'll buy those cherries at the price that you negotiated.
4: The idea mirrors that of New York City Mayor Zoran Mamdani's election promise to build 5 city-owned supermarkets costing $70 million.
6: These stores will operate without a profit motive or having to pay property taxes or rent, and will pass on those savings to you. They'll partner with small businesses and nearby farms and sell at wholesale prices.
4: Some of New York's small owner-operated convenience bodegas have spoken out against the policy, with a business group suing the mayor and warning that city-owned stores would close their doors. This bodega owner raised his concerns to US network NBC.
7: What can you do? We can keep fighting for life. They can go to some place for something and they come here for something else. This is how the businesses go.
4: Stephen Zagor is a professor at Columbia Business School in New York City and is skeptical about the success of city-owned stores.
8: The cost, capital investment cost for each location is far in excess of any reasonable amount. When you start with a business model that markets are, that are low margin, low profit businesses, they're already challenged to make day-to-day profits. How do you turn a marginally profitable business into a publicly run, business that will hopefully at the best sustain itself and at the worst will be subsidised by the taxpayers.
4: Mayor Mamdani's proposal indicates only essential items and pantry staples would be discounted, with the city administrator setting prices each month. Stephen Zagor says this would limit choice.
8: It's not going to be the market that everybody thinks that it is, like you go into now where you have five kinds of

0: ketchup and four kinds of sauces in different aisles. You may be able to get a better price on cabbage. But in the end of the day, there's a lot of products that are not able to be discounted are going to minimize that 30% effect.
1: 30% discount is ridiculous. I mean, the businesses will run at a loss.
2: Back in Australia, Fred Harrison, the director of Ritchie's, the country's largest independent supermarket and liquor group, doesn't believe the Fair Go Grocers model is feasible.
1: Running supermarkets is a very difficult business. It is low margin. For example, we make less than 2 cents in the dollar pre-tax profit. And if their idea of reducing prices by up to 30% is what they're going to do, then the Australian taxpayer is going to end up funding a lot of the associated losses.
2: Instead of government-run supermarkets, he wants to see greater investment in competition.
1: Make sure there is perhaps a capping on the amount of Coles and Woolies, or you can't have a Coles within 2 kilometres of another Coles. If we're given the opportunity to compete on a level playing field, that's going to, I think, be the healthiest way to encourage cheaper pricing.
2: While the Federal Greens Party hasn't announced whether they'll endorse publicly owned supermarkets, the Victorian Greens Party are taking the policy to the state's November election.
3: That's Kimberly Price, and that's PM for this Monday. If you like the program, do please consider following us. Just tap the heart icon on the ABC Listen app. I'm Barbara Miller. Good night.

0: small, sensitive, desperate for approval. These are the words that psychologist Jeremy Stevenson uses to describe himself in his younger years.
1: There was no shortage of suffering in my childhood. Probably, you know, similar types of suffering that other people experienced, like anxiety and shame and approval seeking. It's a weird thing because I don't think I was aware of it as approval seeking. All I was aware of was that social interactions could be stressful.
0: They were stressful because while he would be having these interactions, he couldn't bring himself to just be himself. Instead, he'd be obsessing about how he was coming across and whether the other person thought he was boring or cool or something else.
1: And that led to all sorts of consequences where I would be hiding my identity and my true opinions, or even worse, you know, exaggerating or being dishonest about, you know, my opinions.
0: This is hardly a fun way to live. It's certainly not authentic. And Jeremy may well have continued like this, if not for the fact that in his early 20s, he came across some self-help writing that changed his life.
1: I stumbled upon this blog that explained why approval-seeking destroys your self-esteem. And it sounds quite obvious now when I say it, but at the time when I think I was 21, it just struck me so hard that it sent me literally staggering across my room with my head in my hands, and I was trying to fathom everything I just understood, and it felt like this scene from The Matrix where everything was coming together. And it was the start of this beautiful chapter of life where I came out of my shell and started expressing myself more and getting out of my comfort zone and forming my own identity. Not too long after that, I also stumbled upon this book called A New Guide to Rational Living by a couple of psychologists, one of them Albert Ellis. And it introduced this technique called cognitive restructuring, which is a core part of cognitive behavioral therapy. And I just spent like 2 weeks on my parents' couch enthralled by these ideas of how thoughts affect feelings, unhelpful beliefs cause suffering, and if you can challenge those and reframe them, then you can reliably reduce your misery. And it really helped me.
0: It also inspired him to go back to university and study psychology. And now, a blog, a book, a whole PhD later, Jeremy is a clinical psychologist and the co-author of his own self-help book, except his book is more of a synthesis of self-help, because I don't know if you've noticed, but the self-help landscape is vast.
1: There's just this wall of books, you know, Atomic Habits and The Courage to be Disliked and The Subtle Art of Not Giving an F-Bomb and so on. And it's not just books, because there's all these therapies with all those acronyms as well, like acceptance and commitment therapy, cognitive behavioral therapy and dialectical behavioral therapy and so on. And then there's all these podcasts and YouTube channels. So it is
0: me included in that constellation, I suppose.
1: Yeah.
0: So Jeremy wondered, could all the advice out there essentially boil down to a few core techniques? Turns out, kind of. This is All in the Mind from ABC Radio National. I'm Sana Qadar. Today, we are sifting through the self-help soup. We're cutting through the crap, we're mixing metaphors, and we're finding out some of the key strategies that can improve your life.
1: So, yeah, even though I had some really good experiences with self-help, I still recognize that techniques were hard to find. I remember once picking up this book on shame, which was this emotion that captured so much about the type of suffering I experienced when I was younger. Mm-hmm. But the excitement I had quickly began to fade as the more I read chapter after chapter. I just found theory and motivational material. And even when I got to the final chapter on healing shame, there were no tangible techniques of, you know, clear instructions of what to do. And I think that's pretty common. But the other weird thing about self-help that a lot of people have probably noticed is the more that you consume, the more that you start to notice patterns. So once you get past the theory and stories, you get to the techniques and they just seem familiar. And you can even find this in therapy. So a lot of therapies will promote themselves as revolutionary. But again, once you get past all the mechanisms and theories and so on, you find that the techniques are actually quite similar. They might just be repackaged with different names.
0: Yeah, I've definitely noticed that over the course of doing the show as well, that the same kind of core themes pop up again and again.
1: Yeah.
0: And then, but then especially in the popular psychology world and the self-help world, that is often where I see a lot of branding and new buzzwords come into play that actually at their core are like concepts that have been around for a long time.
1: Exactly.
0: It can end up being a little bit confusing.
1: Yeah, confusing and overwhelming.
0: One example of this is the Let Them Theory by motivational speaker Mel Robbins. Her book has sold millions and millions of copies worldwide. But the Let Them Theory is basically radical acceptance, which is a core concept in dialectical behavior therapy. There are some other psychological concepts thrown in there, like internal versus external locus of control. But the point is, the content isn't all new and revolutionary. It's just the packaging that's different. That doesn't make it wrong or bad or unhelpful necessarily. It's just worth knowing. And so as part of the research for this book, you at one point, I think, had a spreadsheet of more than 500 techniques you cataloged across various self-help books. Is that right?
1: Yeah. So the research process was we started analyzing self-help books and therapy protocols and other resources as well, like case studies, research articles and so on.
0: We, I should note, refers to Jeremy and his co-author, Spencer Greenberg.
1: The process was every time we came across a technique, we put it into this database. And that database grew and grew until we had nearly 500 techniques in there. And at that point, which was about after 2 years, we had hit saturation. So we found we weren't finding meaningfully new techniques anymore. They were just variations of ones we'd already seen. And that's where we made the core discovery of the book. We didn't know what to expect. It could have been 3 categories or 50, but it collapsed into 12 broad psychological strategies.
0: The result is titled The 12 Levers, the complete psychological toolkit for improving your life. And lever one, unravel the causes, understand the problem.
1: If you've done therapy before and you've had your therapist get up on the whiteboard and draw up a diagram of your problem, you've seen this lever in action. And it's a good starting point because a natural sequence is first you understand and then you intervene.
0: And one helpful way of unraveling the causes of your problem is called an ABC analysis.
1: Where the A stands for activating event, B stands for beliefs, C stands for consequences.
0: The ABC analysis comes from CBT, cognitive behavioral therapy, which itself is one of the most thoroughly researched and evidence-backed psychological treatments out there. And as Jeremy writes in the book, this method, this tool, is useful for understanding almost any psychological problem, from intrusive thoughts to depression to relationship conflict.
1: Let's say I did one of those when I was younger. So an activating event might have been, you know, something objective like talking to someone that intimidated me in a social situation. And then I might have had some beliefs or thoughts go through my mind, like, you know, I need to get this person's approval. It would be horrible if they judge me badly. And then consequences might be, you know, something emotional, like feeling anxious or stressed or even ashamed. And then the behavioural consequences obviously would be approval seeking, which that could be exaggerating, lying, inhibiting myself, hiding things about myself. Once you've got an ABC analysis, you've got this causal sequence. So one thing causes another, which causes another, which causes another. And then you can analyse it for the most important detail, which is identifying the controllable parts of it. And not everything's going to be controllable. Like, you can't necessarily change all the activating events if they're, but often the controllable pieces show up in the beliefs and the behavioral consequences, because the beliefs, you know, we can challenge them, reframe them, and the behavioral consequences, we can target those to change them, because often they reinforce the problem.
0: Right. And so then how do you go about actually creating action and changing those things?
1: So that's where the other levers can come in handy. So the other levers are more focused on the intervention piece. This lever is more focused on the understanding piece. But say you've identified that you've got a bunch of unhelpful beliefs. So, you know, it would be horrible if I get judged negatively by people. that would be a good target for, you could use lever 7, which is steward your thoughts. And you could use a technique like cognitive restructuring, where you could change these thoughts to be more helpful, because the way you think affects how you feel. So if you can change those thoughts, you're probably going to reduce some of your stress. There might be some activating events that stand out that you're really afraid of. So maybe there's certain social situations you're terrified of, and that could be a good basis for lever 5, which is about confronting your fears, doing exposure therapy. So you could use them to plan out some exposure therapy where you're gradually confronting social situations that incrementally trigger your anxiety so that you can overcome the anxiety. So the ABC analysis can give you different targets that you can then use different levers on to intervene and change them.
0: We have covered both cognitive restructuring / CBT and exposure therapy previously on All in the Mind, but given these are techniques that self-help books return to time and time again, they're worth revisiting. Plus, what we haven't covered is the fascinating, sometimes disturbing origin stories of these treatments. Like, did you know we basically have a traumatized baby to thank for exposure therapy? I'll explain more in a moment, but first, cognitive restructuring. How to do it, and its origin story, and the question that changed psychology forever.
1: Yeah, so in the late 1960s, there was this psychiatrist, Aaron Beck, and he was in session with this woman, and I should just give credit to the podcast Invisibilia for this story. They did a really good job on this. So he was in session with this woman who was recounting being at a party, and she suddenly got overwhelmed by all these negative thoughts about how she was bad at talking to people and how no one cared about her, and so she left the party and went home. And at that point in the session, Beck could have done what he'd always done and what he'd been trained to do, which was psychoanalysis. So he could have asked if people at the party subconsciously represented people from her childhood and how that impacted her.
0: Right.
1: But for whatever reason, thankfully that day he didn't. He chose to do something different, and he asked her, "How do you know those thoughts are true?" And he started asking her for evidence for these thoughts, and as they explored the evidence, her beliefs began to shift and weaken. And Beck started to do this with other patients as well, and amazingly what he found was that his patients started to get better in months rather than years. And so it developed into this technique called cognitive restructuring, which is a core part of cognitive behavioral therapy these days. The core principle is that thoughts affect feelings, and this is something the ancient Stoics noticed themselves, that it's not events per se that cause how we feel, it's our interpretations of events. And that is really empowering, because there's

0: huge amount of scope we have to reframe how we're seeing reality. And we can all think of examples of people who have excellent conditions in their lives and unhappy, and the opposite.
1: A related sort of area with stewarding your thoughts is metacognitive beliefs. I feel like a lot of people have heard of, you know, CBT. They've heard a lot of sort of the other things you're talking about, but metacognitive beliefs, perhaps less so.
0: Yeah, so this idea comes from a therapy that a lot of people are less familiar with. Even therapists tend to be less familiar with this. It's called metacognitive therapy. And it comes from Adrian Wells, who's this British psychologist. And he was doing research in the 90s, I think it was. And he began to suspect that cognitive therapy was missing something important because he recognized that basically all of us have negative thoughts, but not everyone gets stuck in them.
1: Mm.
0: When he was researching and exploring things, one major contributor to getting stuck in prolonged worry and rumination is what he called metacognitive beliefs. And it's a jargony name, but what it means is beliefs about our thinking. So some common examples are worrying is uncontrollable, or worrying is helpful, or rumination helps me understand things from the past. And as you can imagine, if you believe these meta beliefs really strongly, it's going to make it more likely that you engage in prolonged overthinking. Like if I believe that worrying is helpful, then it's, you know, I'm probably going to do it more. And the wonderful thing about, so postponement is the third technique in Lever 7 of Steward Your Thoughts, where you set aside your unhelpful thoughts until a later pre-specified time. What you can find is that when you sit down to finally go through these worries you had, they can seem almost ridiculous. You can find that you're no longer worrying about them at all, and then you don't need to address them. You just move on with your life.
1: You just probably shouldn't set that time to be right before bed, right?
0: No, yeah, that's the one caveat we have is like, don't do it before bed because, you know, the worries might stick around.
1: You're listening to All on the Mind from ABC Radio National. I'm Sana Kadar. Today, self-help simplified. We're looking at some of the key techniques that lie at the core of pretty much all self-help books. Okay, another technique that you focus on relates to fear and anxiety, and I want to sort of start by going back to 1920 to an experiment by John Watson and Rosalie Rayner that you describe in the book. What did they do?
0: So it was a horrible experiment that would never get replicated now because it was highly unethical, but the background at the time was that psychologists believe that fear was innate. So we were just born afraid of certain things like heights or dangerous animals. But Watson and Rayner wanted to test this. So what they did is in a lab, they got this one-year-old kid called Albert and they put a furry white rat in front of him. And initially, little Albert wasn't afraid of the rat, so he would reach out to touch it. But every time he would do that, Watson would diabolically whack this steel bar with a hammer just next to him and create this loud noise, and little Albert would get upset and cry. And after repeating this a few times, something really interesting happened where Watson could then present the rat without striking the steel bar, and little Albert would still get upset and cry. And then even more crazy was his fear seemed to generalize. So they would present other things like, you know, a rabbit or a dog or even a furry coat. So things that superficially resembled the original trigger. And little Albert would also get upset and cry. So this challenged the view that fear was innate and changed the trajectory of psychology to the position that fear is actually something that can be conditioned or learned.
1: Yeah, reading this part of the book was wild because, first of all, that poor little boy, I can't believe, this would never happen now, thank goodness. But then there was another researcher, Mary Cover Jones, who did a follow-up experiment, which was kind of almost in reverse, that also involved a child, but it wasn't so bad. What did she do?
0: Yeah, so thankfully she caught wind of this study, and a few years later she, like you said, she basically did the reverse where she took this kid called Peter, who's 3 years old. Peter was already afraid of rabbits at the time.

0: his finger. And so he had overcome his fear, and it was this other great, more inspiring lesson that fear could actually be overcome. It could be deconditioned and unlearned. And that was the basis for exposure therapy, which is the most scientifically validated treatment for anxiety in the world.
1: Yeah, it was, as I said, wild to read that we have a one-year-old, a traumatized one-year-old, and a three-year-old to thank for exposure therapy.
0: Yeah, we do have a lot that we owe those kids. I should also say there were, I'm not sure about Jones' study, but definitely with Watson and Rayner's study, there were definitely holes in the study that people found. But those kind of findings have now been widely replicated. So it's strongly accepted that, you know, fear is something that can be learned and conditioned.
1: And so exposure therapy is something people engage in a lot with psychologists, but it is something that people can sort of try on their own at home as well. Can you talk about how someone can go about doing exposure therapy with themselves?
0: The idea is that you want to find the triggers of your anxiety, whatever the trigger is. So the first step is you build a exposure hierarchy. So let's take something simple, like if you're afraid of public speaking, the first step on the hierarchy could be just doing a presentation to yourself in front of a mirror. You know, for some people, that alone might trigger anxiety. And then it could be doing a presentation to one person, you know, your best friend. And then you keep scaling up. Eventually, over the course of a few weeks or a few months, you know, the climax might be doing a presentation to your colleagues at work. And you don't want to be in your panic zone, and you don't want to be in your comfort zone either, but you want to be in this nice middle range, this stretch zone. Mm. So you're pushing yourself out of your comfort zone. And ideally, what you want to see is that you put yourself in this situation and you're expecting that your anxiety will spike, it will go up. Mm-hmm. But after some time, assuming that nothing bad happens, nothing interferes with the process, then eventually your anxiety will come downwards.
1: I have to say, reading this part made me kind of think about a slightly funny example from my own life, in that living in this country for the last 15, 16 years has been like a long process of exposure to cockroaches. Like the size of the cockroaches in Australia are so terrifying to me as a Canadian. The first time I ever saw one in 2011, my first year living in Melbourne, I was so afraid I could barely breathe. I leapt screaming from where I was. Like, it was just pretty embarrassing. And over the course of this 15 years, you know, I've had cockroaches land on my head. I've had them crawl across me. I've seen plenty. I've stepped on them in sidewalks. And I always hate it. But now I have reached a point where if I see one, I don't have a full meltdown. Like, I can manage okay. I can get a shoe over it. I can, you know. So that's like my example.
0: Yeah. And did you do that in any structured way? Or
1: No, that was just like constant exposure every summer. So that wasn't very structured exposure therapy, but that was, you know, unstructured.
0: Yeah. And I do think that is how you can make people connect with the practice, because all of us would have done some version of exposure in our lives. Like, most of us have learned to drive or swim in deep water or go to parties or whatever it is, and initially, for, you know, a lot of us, certain of those things would have been really scary at the start, but just through doing them we got over the fear. And so exposure therapy is just doing that in a more deliberate, structured way.
1: All right, I want to move on to the final lever I want to talk about, which is, glad you did it, activities. You write about the experiments of Neil Jacobson in the 90s. What did he do, and what did it change about our understanding of depression?
0: So our understanding in the early 90s was that if you want to overcome depression, you need to change how you're thinking. You need to overcome your negative thoughts. And this came from the gold standard treatment at the time, which was cognitive therapy, an earlier version of cognitive behavioral therapy. And so the primary technique taught in cognitive therapy was cognitive restructuring, what we mentioned earlier. So you're challenging your negative thoughts. But cognitive therapy also had this secondary technique called behavioral activation. And the idea behind behavioral activation is that when we feel depressed, we tend to withdraw from the things in life that make us feel good. So behavioral activation is about gradually re-engaging with the things that make us feel good. But behavioral activation was like the supporting act to the main event. Mm. So if you went and saw a cognitive therapist back in the day, the majority of the

0: time you would be working on your thinking, and then only a minority of the time you would be doing behavioral activation. And this is because of an assumption that cognitive change or changing in your thinking was more important than behavioral change or behavioral activation.
1: Mm.
0: So Jacobson wanted to test this assumption. I think I read somewhere that he was driven by this compassionate skepticism that his colleagues described. So he and his team recruited 150 people with depression, and they randomly assigned them to one of three groups. And two of the groups were roughly the same. They were cognitive therapy, so mostly working on thoughts, a little bit of behavioral activation, just that one of the groups went a bit deeper into core beliefs.
1: Mm-hmm.
0: And then there was this third group that was pure behavioral activation, so 100% focus on behavior change and zero focus on changing your thinking. And as you can imagine at the time, basically everyone predicted that the behavioral activation group would fail.
1: Mm-hmm.
0: But almost everyone was wrong. So when the results were unveiled in 1996, I think it was, all three of the groups performed just as well as each other. So the behavioral activation group performed just as well as the other two groups. And there were a lot of big reactions and skepticism and so on, but it's a result that has been widely replicated and supported. And I think it's encouraging because not everyone likes working with thoughts. So you see this often in therapy. It's good to have an alternative approach where if it just feels more practical to work on behavior, you can do that as well. And the other encouraging thing is that it's not just for depression. So people have now done research on behavioral activation among people without any disorders at all, and it makes them happier. So these days, it's also considered a positive psychology technique. So it's not just about reducing suffering. It's also about increasing happiness.
1: And why does behavioral activation help prevent a depressive spiral?
0: The vicious cycle we often refer to in therapy to explain one, probably the most common cause of depression I see, is that it all starts with something bad happening, which could be some sort of loss, like you lose your job or relationship or something to do with your health. And that will naturally make us feel worse. We might have a period of time where we feel down or depressed, and then just in terms of the way we've evolved, when we feel down or depressed, we tend to become less active. So we withdraw from things. Now, for most of us, that's going to be temporary. But for some people, their activity levels will drop, then their mood will drop further, and then their activity levels will drop further, and it will just keep going around in this cycle. A big principle that drove our book and the reason we focused on techniques was the importance of focusing on what is actually controllable. And if you examine this vicious cycle, you can't go back in time to change the thing that happened originally.
1: Right.
0: And you can't directly change your mood. That's why we need techniques in the first place. But you can change your activity levels. So that's the controllable part of the cycle that we target in behavioral activation.
1: And you talked about at the beginning how as a teenager and young person, you dealt with a lot of anxiety, a lot of shame, a lot of worry and rumination. How would you describe yourself now? How much are those kinds of things present in your life now?
0: I would say that many of the common types of problems I used to struggle with, like approval seeking, low mood, depression, shame, anxiety, self-criticism, especially, I think a lot of them have come down a large degree, and that's why I'm thankful to have found a lot of the tools. And this book is in effect the kind of book I wish I could have gifted myself, when I was a teenager who was starting to realize his mind was fairly neurotic. So I'm glad I found them in some shape or form, and it's good to try and put them into one place.
1: That is Jeremy Stevenson, a clinical psychologist based in Adelaide. He's also the co-author of the book, The 12 Levers, the complete psychological toolkit for improving your life. Now, in our show notes, we are going to link to some previous episodes of All in the Mind on exposure therapy and CBT. So if you're interested in learning about those levers in particular, head to the show notes. Thanks to producer Rose Kerr and senior producer James Bullen. I'm Sana Kadar. Thanks for listening. I'll catch you next time.

0: Kids, they're small, they're loud. They think they know everything. Honestly, it's a little unsettling.
1: I'd rather be a wimpy kid than a grumpy host.
0: And unfortunately for me, they're back and they play hard!
2: Well, I mean, I've been watching this show for a long time, so let's say I never get tired of dinosaurs.
0: I'm Tom Gleeson. 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
4: Hi, Fran Kelly here, and coming up on the Radio National Hour, meet the pioneering scientist who invented the technology that's being used to read and manipulate human minds, a discovery he describes as his Oppenheimer moment. He's now on a mission to protect your neural rights from governments and law enforcement. And I'll take you to New Delhi, where angry cockroaches are taken to the streets. That's the name given to a growing youth-led movement that has India's ruling government spooked. That's coming up after the news.
5: Good evening, Nicholas Hines with ABC News. The imam of a Melbourne mosque allegedly linked to the suspect of the attempted Flight Dubai flight hijacking has broken his silence. He's Georgia Lenton-Williams.
6: Terror suspect Hamam al-Hamami is accused of attacking his co-pilot with an axe, allegedly in an attempt to take control of the Fly Dubai plane to crash it into an airport in Israel. In a statement released via state media last week, the United Arab Emirates Attorney General said the 29-year-old, who said he acted alone, started to drift towards extremism and terrorism while studying in Melbourne in 2017. It says he met people associated with the My Centre Mosque in Broadmeadows, led by Samir Motadi, but does not further explain the alleged link. Now, Mr. Motadi has taken to social media. He has not directly addressed the allegations, but has made reference to false allegations and claimed the righteous will always be attacked.
5: The ABC does not suggest that Mr. Motadi or My Centre radicalised Mr. al-Hamami or were otherwise connected to the incident, simply that UAE authorities have raised the connection. Police are investigating after a baby girl was hit by a car in a small town in Victoria's West this afternoon. Police say the infant suffered life-threatening injuries in the incident on Vermont Road in Smythesdale about 1:30. Ambulance Victoria says the baby has been flown to hospital in Melbourne in a critical condition. Australian man Simon Carman, who's accused of murdering a teenager in Thailand, has told a court in Pattaya the 17-year-old girl was responsible for her own death. Karishma Vyas reports.
7: It was an opportunity for the presiding judges to really clarify what his plea is to the four charges, very serious charges that he faces, and they include murder as well as taking a minor for indecent purposes. Mr. Carman has agreed to plead guilty to one of those charges, and that is concealing a corpse. There is CCTV footage that is publicly available that shows Mr. Carman dragging a suitcase out of his condominium in Pattaya back in June, but he adamantly maintains his innocence on the other charges that he faces.
5: The federal government says Australians rightly expect vision of a firing squad execution in the United States won't be live streamed in Australia. Last week, US Defence Secretary Pete Hegseth said the execution of the convicted killer of 13 unarmed US soldiers would be made available for the public to watch. But US President Donald Trump has since indicated a final decision hasn't been made. An Australian government spokesperson says a live-streamed execution would be deeply disturbing to many Australians. No one should be confronted with it. The government says it expects platforms to meet users' expectations and that the content won't appear on their screens. Federal Greens leader David Shoebridge says the party will support Labor's changes to discretionary trusts as long as the laws stay true to their original form. The government has proposed a minimum 30% tax on trusts, but it has been slammed by businesses who use them for flexibility in income distribution. Labor has looked at carve-outs and exceptions, but ultimately will need the Greens' support to pass the reforms. Senator Shoebridge says he won't back laws that have been watered down.
8: If the original policy intent is retained, if there hasn't been a bunch of concessions to the right, to corporate interests and to wealthy Australians who absolutely want to have some loopholes to drive their next series Mercedes through, that's the test we're going to do.
5: And And the AFL has asked the Carlton Football Club for information about the circumstances surrounding the hospitalisation of two of its players on Sunday morning. The club says Lachie Cohen and Will Hayward were both admitted to hospital for separate reasons and were both discharged a short time later. An Ambulance Victoria spokesperson confirmed yesterday that advanced life support paramedics responded to an incident in South Yarra around 5:15 on Sunday morning, with a man taken to hospital with upper body injuries. The AFL says Carlton is currently making inquiries and the information it gathers will be passed on to league headquarters. And to the weather across Victoria, there is the chance of severe thunderstorms with damaging winds about the east of the state this evening. And there are showers and isolated thunderstorms easing and then clearing from the west of the state. It'll be cool to cold across Victoria tomorrow, mostly cloudy with scattered showers about and south of the ranges and snow showers possible above 1,200 metres. In Melbourne, partly cloudy conditions this evening. Tomorrow, a shower or two with a top of 15. On Wednesday, cloudy 15, and then a mostly sunny Thursday. Right now in Melbourne, it's 16 degrees. ABC News.

0: Hello, I'm Fran Kelly, and this is the Radio National Hour, coming to you from the land of the Gadigal people of the Eora Nation in Sydney. Coming up, scientists are getting better at decoding and even altering what's happening inside the human brain. Your thoughts, your emotions, with potentially life-changing implications.
1: What worries me more profoundly is the ability to change the nature of human beings by using neurotechnology to enhance or augment our cognitive and mental abilities. It's daunting, no? I mean, because we're touching the essence of what makes us human.
0: It's dawning, all right, as the UN Secretary General warns our thoughts may need legal protection. I'll speak to one of the pioneers of this brain science about why he's now sounding the alarm. Also ahead, cockroaches are taking over India. I'm talking about the youth movement that has the Modi government spooked. And it remains Australia's worst ever modern massacre. In April 1996, a lone gunman killed 35 people at Port Arthur in Tasmania. Now, a new documentary explores how this appalling event spawned a rash of conspiracy theories and forced the filmmaker to confront his own conspiratorial tendencies. As artificial intelligence threatens and promises to reorganise almost every aspect of modern life, it's tempting to imagine that some spaces or realms might remain entirely private, say, for example, inside your own mind. But now advances in neurotechnology are beginning to challenge even that assumption. Scientists can already use brain activity to decode attempted speech and infer aspects of what someone is thinking or experiencing. And now the United Nations Secretary General is warning that as these technologies become more powerful, they could eventually be used by government to extract information from suspects, monitor mental states, or even manipulate the brain. So are we approaching a point where our thoughts themselves need legal protection? Rafael Yuste is Professor of Neuroscience at Columbia University and chair and co-founder of the Neuro Rights Foundation, which campaigns for protections against the misuse of neurotechnology. Professor Yuste, welcome to the Radio National Hour.
1: Thank you and good evening, everyone.
0: The UN Secretary General, Antonio Guterres, has said now that neurotechnology poses profound human rights challenges. So can we just set the scene a bit here, Rafael? What can these neurotechnologies actually reveal about a person's mind today? How far along are we?
1: Okay, so first, let's just define what we're talking about. Neurotechnology sounds complicated. It's actually quite simple. They're methods or devices or techniques to do two things, either to measure the activity of the brain or to change the activity of the brain. And these technologies can be electronic, they can be optical, they can be acoustical. So why do we care about neurotechnologies? Well, because the brain is not just another organ in the body, it's the organ that generates your mind. Everything that you are, all your mental and cognitive abilities are generated by your brain, from your thoughts, your memories, your emotions, your plans, your imagination, your consciousness, your personality, even what you don't know about yourself, your subconscious. Guess what? It comes also from your brain. So if you have methods to read brain activity and to change brain activity, this used to be science fiction, but in the last 20 years, thanks to the effort of a lot of scientists and medics like myself who are trying to build these methods to help patients, turns out that these neurotechnologies are becoming more and more powerful. And you can start to decode brain activity, at least inner language, for example, and emotions. You can decode emotion from brain activity. And in laboratory animals, we can also manipulate brain activity that effectively controls the behavior of the animal, of a laboratory mouse, for example. So that's why scientists like myself are involved in a campaign to alert society what's coming.
0: Let's break it down into the two elements, the decoding, the reading the brain activity, and the changing the brain activity, because they're different things to some extent. I mean, how far along are we? Are we talking about being able to recover someone's private thoughts, or are we just interpreting some brain patterns and guessing at what they're thinking or feeling? How far, how precise is it? Where are we at?
1: So just like when you learn a foreign language, it's much easier to understand it than to speak it. The same thing happens with brain activity. It's much easier to decode than to manipulate. And in terms of decoding of brain activity, it's starting to happen. The way science works is first happens in laboratories, then it's ported to the clinic, and then eventually makes it into the market. So decoding of brain activity in laboratory animals have been done very effectively now for over 10, 15 years. And in the last 5 years or so, there's been efforts in the clinic using implantable neurotechnology to decode in a language, for example, of patients that are paralyzed, that they cannot move, they cannot speak. So this has been achieved. Now, in terms of portable devices, things that you can use in the marketplace, the first instance of effective decoding of inner language happened actually in Australia, the University of Sydney, with a startup company in December 2024. They effectively decoded the words that volunteers were conjuring in their minds by analyzing their EEG, the electroencephalogram. And since then, in the last couple of years, there's been more and more faster and more accurate decoding of inner language. So this, in different parts of the world, with, again, with portable devices, with EEGs that you can, in principle, buy in Amazon. So this
0: just let me stop you there. Let me stop you there. A couple of things about the devices you can buy at Amazon. What are they? And are you saying that there's currently devices one can buy online and wear somehow or attach to yourself somehow that would mean you could people could read your mind?
1: Well, so first of all, as a scientist, I can tell you we don't know what's a thought. No, we still don't understand what happens in your mm-hmm. your mind, in your head. But what you can decode is inner speech. No? So many of us, when we're thinking with words or with pictures. No?
0: Yeah.
1: So both words and pictures can be decoded with non-invasive electro technology. No? With EEG, for example, words have been decoded. Right now, you cannot buy a device to order an Uber mentally, for example, but this will happen soon. I think we're just at the point where the technological breakthroughs have made it from the laboratory to the clinic, and now I'm going to start to showing up in the marketplace.
0: Hang on, Rafael, and I have to stop you there because what you just said is staggering to me. Are you saying that there will be a device that I will, I don't know, have wear as glasses or wear as a watch or something that means I can think I need an Uber to go there?
1: Yes.
0: And instead of saying out loud, Siri, I can just think it and the Uber will be ordered.
1: That's right. That's one of the goals of the neurotechnology industry is to build such a device, a translator from thought to text, so that by thinking a particular word, you can actually have a computer recognize your brain patterns and effectively serve as an output of yourself. No? And again, this was achieved in Australia. There's a wonderful video of a volunteer in which they tell him, okay, think that you're going into a Starbucks and you're going to order a coffee. And then they just have this person think of these words that he would say, the inner language, the inner dialogue. And you can see in real time how the computer using artificial intelligence decoder, it's decoding some words like good morning, I think espresso, no milk, thank you.
0: Okay.
1: So that's already happened actually in Sydney.
0: Rafael, as you say, this technology started in the lab, moved to the clinic, and then ultimately to market. And in the clinic, that very technology you just described there, that very neurocapacity, is already, as you say, helping with people who are paralyzed or maybe someone with locked-in syndrome, for instance, so that they find themselves having some capacity to speak. But again, is it definitive? You know, is it guessing or is it actual?
1: Okay, so the last report from the clinic points out to a 95% accuracy of decoding words in paralyzed patients that have And let me explain this implantable neurotechnology. So this is something that obviously you cannot buy in Amazon.
0: So when it's implantable, there's a surgical procedure that puts something in your head.
1: Exactly. And the neurosurgeons are doing this. They're reporting, again, 95% accuracy, 40 words a minute, which is just about the usual speech patterns of humans. No? And this has happened now for a few years already. No? So it hasn't spread out to all the hospitals in the world, but it will happen. Yeah. Sooner or later, there will be paralyzed patients that will have access to these devices, and they will break them out of their lock-in syndrome. So, and that's great. That's fantastic. There's nothing to worry about this. This is what we're all working for, not to help patients. The problem is once the knowledge is out there, you can use this knowledge on how to decode the brain patterns for inner speech and apply them to a commercial device. Or as the Secretary General of the UN is saying, well, maybe they can put this on a prisoner and start interrogating the person. And the person doesn't have to open the mouth because they can directly decode the words that are popping in his or her head during interrogation.
0: Let's back up a bit and go into some detail there. I'm speaking with Professor Rafael Yuste. He's a neuroscientist at Columbia University and chair and co-founder of the Neuro Rights Foundation. And talking about a warning that's come from the UN Secretary General about the risks of neurotechnology being one day used to access and manipulate people's brains, which is exactly what you've just told us. The concern is how the criminal justice system could use this. So what is it that you could see police or other authorities using this technology for now or in the future?
1: I'm thinking more on the future, but I think it's urgent that, as I'm telling you, since we see what's coming, so this, I'm not aware that this has happened yet, but I can tell you as a scientist, it could happen. So imagine you buy this EEG device and you couple it to a generative AI system to decode words, inner words, and then they take a prisoner. And they present the prisoner with, or they ask a question to the prisoner, and then they're decoding the words that are popping in his head. And even though the prisoner may not want to incriminate himself, no, he cannot stop the flow of words that are going to be occurring in his head when he hears a particular question. No? It's a little bit like a lie detector.
0: It's like a lie detector, isn't it?
1: Well, except for real, because now we can decode brain activity. So sooner or later, as neuroscience progresses, we're going to be more and more accurate. We're going to be generate these devices that are more powerful. And this, of course, with like with anything that it's technology that is so powerful, well, you need to use it judiciously, and you have to put some brakes on it so that people don't use it for evil purposes. I mean, the whole purpose that we're doing this is to help patients and to help people. No? So we want the benefit of this technology without the side effects. No? And we've been involved in a campaign to protect mental privacy all over the world. And I have good news. So there are 9 places in the world as of today where your brain data is protected by law as personal sensitive data. So these scenarios that we're discussing or that the Secretary General is pointing, they're illegal in some places in the world, including, for example, entire countries like Canada or Chile or the state of California, for example, or Colorado in the U.S. No? So we're slowly but surely convincing lawmakers that they have to protect brain activity as the most sensitive of all the personal information that we have.
0: Rafael, at the start of the interview, you talked about 2 ways that neurotechnology works, to influence and to measure. So I'm thinking that within the court system, the criminal justice system, if it could be used to influence, does that mean it could be used in terms of somehow connected to sentencing and rehabilitation and parole? Can you give me an example of how that could work?
1: Yes, I haven't forgotten about that second part. We're not there yet. Again, this is like we're learning a foreign language, the language of the brain, we can read it, we can decode it, but we cannot speak it yet. We're getting there. In laboratory animals, like in my lab, we're actually experts precisely in manipulating brain activity with optical neurotechnology in mice. So we can start to do this in mice, but this has never happened in humans yet.
0: Yeah.
1: So we still have a few years ahead of us until another round of technology will enable the precise modulation or manipulation of human mental activity. And this is something that worries me deeply. So
0: worries me deeply again, too, can I say, Raphael?
1: Yeah. So you catch me at the time, for instance. So I wear two hats. So I run a lab and we try to understand how the brain works, again, for a good purpose to help humanity. But on the other, my other job is I'm worrying about these ethical and societal issues. No? And we just have a paper accepted on how to deal with this future scenario of mental augmentation, where you use neurotechnology not to decode the brain, which that's something, again, that worries me a lot. But what worries me more seriously is... or more profoundly, is the ability to change the nature of human beings by using neurotechnology to manipulate brain activity and to enhance or augment our cognitive and mental abilities. No.
0: So in other words, to change the way you perceive things or you emotionally respond to things or the decisions you make?
1: Exactly. I mean, it's much bigger than the worries that you were raising about the criminal justice system. No, no, no. Here we're talking about changing humanity, changing the definition of what it means to be human. So we're defined by our mental and cognitive abilities, no? The way we think, our memories, our imagination, our personalities. Well, every one of these things, guess what, comes from the brain. It doesn't come out of thin air. It's generated by the activity of the neurons in your brain, mostly in your cerebral cortex. So if you can go in there and you know what you're doing and you can speak the language of the brain, and you can manipulate these groups of neurons, then everything that I just discussed can be changed, can be altered. You can enhance it, you can decrease it. You don't like your personality, you can transform yourself in a different type of person. You want to have more memory, we can give you more memory. You know, better ability to react to stressful situations, that too. No, so just imagine this scenario, which is daunting. No, I mean, because again, we're touching the essence of what makes us human.
0: You're listening to the Radio National Hour. My guest is Raphael Yuste. He's a neuroscientist at Columbia University and chair and co-founder of the NeuroRights Foundation. It's worth saying, I think, that some neuroscientists argue that all of this talk of mind reading, let alone altering the mind, is exaggerating what the technology can do. So are we, let me ask you, as someone who's clearly at the cutting edge of this and concerned about it, right now to have this discussion the way we are we being melodramatic? Are we moving still at this moment in the realm of science fiction?
1: It's not science fiction. Again, in the laboratory, we've done this now for over a decade, we and many other people all over the world. So first thing, this is just like a conveyor belt. No, science flows from the laboratory, then it reaches the clinic, and then in the clinic, there are already the decoding neurotechnology is already starting to get implanted in the clinic. It's not science fiction. These scenarios that I'm telling you about have happened, no? And it's going to reach the market very soon. No? With the manipulating

0: technology. It hasn't yet reached the clinic. So it's starting to happen in the clinic, but we still have maybe, I don't know, 5-10 years until these technologies, the types of things that we can do with mice, can be done with a human. But it will happen. Mice and human are not that different in our brains. Whatever you can do in a mouse, you will be able to do in a human in the future.
1: Raphael, Australia started to look quite closely at this too, and the Australian Human Rights Commission has called for neural data to be explicitly protected under our privacy laws, as well as restrictions on the use of workplace neurotechnology and neuromarketing. And I'm interested in that, if in the workplace, particularly if we talk about the manipulation capacity and the reading of minds. Yes. I mean, is it a stretch to think that, you know, an employer could be asked to wear a device that measures their concentration? Or ultimately, yeah, in 5 or 10 years' time, if we have that influencing capacity, the manipulating capacity, yeah, that we could sort of set workers up as worker drones just to keep on working? I mean, I know that, yeah, really sounds far-fetched, but how much is the workplace an issue here? Mm-hmm.
0: This is exactly the kinds of issues I'm worrying about now. This paper that I was telling you about, we discussed precisely these types of influence effects on the workplace of augmenting neurotechnology. So let me just give you one example, and this is not science fiction. For a clinical study to help patients with Alzheimer's, a group in Boston University a few years ago use portable neurotechnology to stimulate particular parts of the brain to enhance memory, okay? And they were able to demonstrate an enhancement of 30% in short and long-term memory. So imagine now that you have in the future, you have a company and you're interviewing people for a job, and some people come with augmented memory because they have these devices, mm-hmm, and they stimulate their brains and they have 30% more memory. By the way, who wouldn't want to have 30% more memory? I would. No? So then we're going to have two types of humans. Some that are augmented, some that are not augmented. How are we going to deal with this? So it's very complex. And we're looking at all kinds of different approaches to try to regulate this so that we can have the benefit of this technology to help people who really need to get augmented memory, like our dear ones with Alzheimer's, but without it becoming essentially a source of social inequality.
1: Okay, so we've got two kinds of human rights, of neuro rights here. We've got the human rights law currently protects freedom of thought, and mm-hmm, and that's one element of it, to make sure that is protected, yep, and our brain capacity is protected and our thoughts are protected. But the other capacity, yeah, is equity, really, access.
0: Exactly, access. Well, it's more about, I mean, the way we phrase this is mental augmentation. So I see two major problems: brain privacy and mental augmentation. And brain privacy or mental privacy, as you said, even Australia is now looking into this, and that would be country number 10 in the world. Again, it's something urgent we have to do right away, because this technology is going to very soon show up in our doorsteps. With mental augmentation, we have a little bit more time. I don't know how much time, but probably 5 years, I would say, maybe a decade. But it will happen. And this is really much more concerning, because we're going to change ourselves. So there's no country in the world yet that has approved the bill for that regulates mental augmentation, although we're working with a state in the U.S., a tentative bill that regulates mental augmentation. Again, ahead of the curve, before this all happens, so that when the technology reaches us, we have at least some legal protection.
1: Just finally, Raphael, and this has been fascinating talking to you, but I wonder if there's a tension in the centre of your life here, your career, because you helped develop the proposal that became the US Brain Initiative. You're at the cutting edge of this science designed to dramatically improve our ability to understand the brain, already dramatically improving some people's lives and capacities. The people, as you say, who are paralysed, who have locked-in syndrome. These are great medical breakthroughs. When you were working on to develop this, did you anticipate, did you always know that these advances might eventually threaten something as fundamental as the privacy of our thoughts?
0: I have to confess that I didn't. And I had an Oppenheimer moment. my whole life, I'm a medic, then a researcher. I was busy in the lab just trying to figure out how the brain works because I know how important this is for the clinic. And then one day, and I remember as if it's today, no, unforgettable day, 2014, we developed optical neurotechnology that can reprogram the brain circuits of a mouse. And we turned the mouse into a puppet. We sort of broke through. We were able to not just decode what the brain is doing, but actually manipulate it effectively. No? And that day in the lab, we were super happy, you know, champagne, because we were able to actually make a mouse think that it's seeing something that it's not seeing. Mm. No? And also scientifically, we were super happy because we finally broke the code of the cerebral cortex. We can now not just understand what the cortex is saying, but we can also change the message. But that night I didn't sleep. I spent the night looking at the ceiling like, oh my God, what have you done? Because you realize that whatever, just what I told you earlier, whatever you can do in a mouse today, you can do in a human tomorrow. And it was essentially like a conversion, like Oppenheimer in the Oppenheimer movie when they turn on the first nuclear reactor and they're super happy and suddenly you can see his face changes like, oh my God, what did we do?
1: Yeah.
0: Because he realizes the consequences of our work. And from that day until today, I devote almost half of my time to the protection of brain data and brain activity from the types of technology that we're building in the lab, because I know the power of it. The bottom line is that I did not anticipate I was going to spend half of my time in discussing these ethical and legal issues in parliaments or with people like Secretary General Guterres, whom we talked to a few years ago.
1: I'm glad that you are. I think it's important that you do. And thank you for speaking to us. I've learned so much and you've given us all so much to think about. Raphael, thank you very much for joining me.
0: Thank you and have a wonderful evening. Take care.
1: If we can sleep after this, that's Raphael Yuste. He's Professor of Neuroscience at Columbia University and Chair and Co-Founder of the NeuroRights Foundation. And coming up, a documentary about a Port Arthur survivor became something its filmmaker never expected, the story of his own descent into the world of conspiracy theories. Jared Nicholson joins us to talk about his new film Aftermath and what it took to find his way back out of the conspiracy rabbit hole. 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
3: 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They're taking on big histories, our rocky relationship with the natural world, the collapse of empires. Are we next? If we are, can we change course?
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1: Well, let's go now to India, where the leaders of the youth-led cockroach movement have been released after they were detained on Saturday in a bid to derail a major protest planned for the weekend in the capital, New Delhi. The founder of the Cockroach Junta Party, Abhijit Dibke, and two co-leaders were met by the police as they landed at the airport.
5: You can see where the nation is heading. They are here to arrest us directly from the flight. This is something not even Indira Gandhi had done. This is dictatorship where Delhi police has entered in the flight and trying to arrest us.
6: We are not afraid of you. Karlo arrest.
1: In addition to Abhijit Dibke, security forces detained thousands of protesters and suspended mobile internet in parts of the capital, prompting a rebuke from the UN Human Rights Office. Saturday's rally was the culmination of weeks of noisy opposition in protest over allegations of misconduct during a nationwide voter roll revision, the youth movement demanding the resignation of the head of the Election Commission of India. Suhasini Raj is a reporter with the New York Times. She's based in New Delhi. Suhasini, welcome to the Radio National Hour.
7: Thank you so much.
1: Can we just take a minute to remind ourselves, Suhasini, of the force at the centre of this controversy, the Cockroach Junta Party? It emerged back in May. What was impetus for this group of young protesters and why cockroaches?
7: So basically this movement, which is very interestingly called the Cockroach Junta Party, or Cockroach People's Party. It started as a joke, you know, after Abhijit Dibke, who is a recent graduate of the Boston University, created a satirical website in May for, in quotes, lazy and unemployed youth. And he was responding to a remark by India's Chief Justice, who

0: paired jobless young Indians who criticized the authorities to cockroaches. And Mr. Dipke came out and made this big statement saying, how long will we live in fear of this government? And the first time that he came on the ground in New Delhi, he had come straight to the protest venue from the airport after a long flight from Boston. So Mr. Dipke, who's about 30, has become an accidental hero to millions of Indians, Gen Z and otherwise, who are frustrated with high youth and unemployment and frequently mismanaged student exams, and the sense that a heavy-handed government, you know, has been eroding the democratic rights and ignoring the interests.
1: And so here was this young man, Abhijit Dipke, living and studying in the US, launched this movement and somehow managed to galvanize a generation. I mean, it's now morphed into a fully fled movement, hasn't it? The Cockroach Dunter Party.
0: Absolutely. Absolutely. It's like, you know, you form something, but you cannot predict its future. And here we see opposition parties who have long been living under a lull, getting galvanized, students on the left, farmers, youngsters, and, you know, even those who are apolitical, so to say, the young generation who probably is not on either side of the divide, getting attached to the movement because of the causes that it espouses.
1: And there's a dark edge to this because the original protests, as you mentioned, back in May, started because exams had been leaked. And so then for these major exams that for entrance into medical school, very highly competitive nationally, were cancelled and rescheduled. And that process, which involved corruption at the heart of it, that led to some young Indian men and women taking their own lives, such as the pressure around these exams and the frustration at the cancellation of them. I mean, this is a deeply dark story at the centre of this, isn't it?
0: Absolutely. The problem here is of how few the number of seats are at many Indian colleges and universities versus the millions of students and candidates who take that test. So that pressure is one part of it. But the other part is that you kind of put your blood and toil into preparing for that exam for months together, many families taking debts, loans to oversee the what is called the coaching institute where the students go and coach themselves to be able to take these exams, you know, have everything riding on their kids, right? So when the question papers get leaked and the papers get canceled at the last minute, they kind of amount to a lot of frustration and not everybody can take it, which results in, you know, successive cases of suicides that we hear all across.
1: Horrific. What started out with the cockroach movement as a protest over government incompetence around these exams and a sense of, you know, youth frustration and disempowerment seems to me from this distance to build into a wider protest over corruption. And in recent weeks, the protesters have been asking questions about this purge of India's voting roll, which has seen over 130 million names expunged from the rolls, which seems like an extraordinary figure. Why has the government kicked all these people off the roll?
0: So basically, you know, there is a playbook by which this government has worked, right? And the Prime Minister of this country has long succeeded, you know, in isolating and undermining opponents. But the Gen Z protests, as they call, they're turning out to pose a challenge unlike any that he has faced before. And, you know, the three leaders of the Cockroach Dunter Party, as you said, were detained and then, you know, they were released yesterday. And immediately after the release, actually, the men promised to continue to press peacefully. But that's how it's been playing out. You know, there is very little space for dissent in this country, as we've seen, you know, in the way the capital of the world's largest democracy was turned into a fortress on Saturday, which was an extraordinary show of force by Indian authorities. And it was, in fact, met with an equally extraordinary display of defiance by the country's young.
1: You're listening to Radio National Hour. My guest is Sahasini Raj, a reporter with the New York Times based in New Delhi, talking about these events over the weekend, which focused very much on the protests of the so-called cockroach movement. So the three leaders, the party's co-founder, Abhijit Dipke, and the co-leaders, Saurav Das and Ashutosh Ranka, were arrested as they got off the plane, as we heard on Saturday morning. Suhasini, were they expecting that? And were these arrests by the government, was that to send a signal to them, to the leaders, or to their and to their followers? Or what's the dynamic here? And how aggressive was the security response more broadly on the weekend?
0: So basically, Abhijit Dibke had been saying a couple of days before he was arrested that they may get arrested. And he was kind of trying to rouse the bases by saying that, look, we might get arrested, but each one of you can just carry on with the protest. So, yes, they did have an inkling of the fact that they could get arrested. And, you know, they were intercepted by the police as soon as they landed in New Delhi on Saturday. And on Instagram, basically, he uploaded videos of officers boarding the aircraft to detain him and the others. And, you know, the other two, you know, as you said, Saurav Das and Ashutosh Ranka. And then later on, you know, the party said in a statement that this is dictatorship, that we could hear Mr. Dibke saying, you know, as an officer approached his seat. So, yeah, he had an inkling, but he kind of did not want that to act as a deterrence for, you know, these millions of youngsters who were actually looking up to these three men, this core group, so to say, to lead the protest.
1: So how many others were arrested on the streets? How intense was the security response, the government's response?
0: So basically, thousands of security personnel were pulled from all across India to turn Delhi basically into a fortress on Saturday. And as I said, it was an extraordinary show of force before a seemingly young, scores of young Indians, you know, who had arrived in Delhi to protest against the erasure of millions of people from voter rolls. And then to keep them away, the police cancelled several trains starting Saturday. Friday, in fact, closed dozens of metro stations, which carry millions of people all across the city, and filled the center of the capital with tall, like about 8 feet tall, yellow barricades, which they normally get out during such times. And buses, like dozens of buses, lined up in the heart of the city to be able to carry the protesters to detention, to wherever they want to take them for detaining them. And security forces, they were seen, you know, bearing shields and batons and like just standing in readiness, starting at 5 a.m., you know, Saturday morning that I saw them on the streets.
1: Okay, but then in the face of that, the protests weren't as planned, and yesterday the magistrate ordered the release, as you told us, of the three co-leaders of the movement on the condition right. They commit no breach of the peace for 1 year, which would seem unlikely to me. But in fact, within minutes of their release, there was a post on X declaring cockroaches never die. There was talk of protests happening today. Are they going ahead? Are there people out on the streets as we speak?
0: So what their plan today is, as per their media spokesperson, is that they're going to make a representation with the authorities asking for permission to hold their protest at Jantar Mantar, which is very symbolic for where it stands, right, very near to the India's high seat of power, the parliament and the Supreme Court, of course, and is also a designated protest site. So once they make the representation, they plan to give 24 hours to the authorities to give them permission. After which they'll take a call on, depending on the government's decision, whether they get the permission or not. But they're very clear that they'll continue with the protests come what may, basically.
1: This group of young Indians has already claimed a significant scalp. They forced the resignation of the education minister in July. Now they're going after the electoral commission chief, Ganesh Kumar. Is their ultimate target Prime Minister Narendra Modi? I mean, how far... They started out as an online joke, as you told us. They now seem to be a fully-fledged party. Is their intention to run against the Prime Minister? And does Abhijit Dibke and his co-leaders, do they have ambitions here politically?
0: So basically what they're, by virtue of the fact that Ganesh Kumar is at the centre of this big controversy after an Indian mainstream newspaper exposed the fact that the decisions that were made by the Election Commission were not unanimous, and many of them were high-handed and done, only by the top commissioner and not in consultation with the other two. It was a big expose which kind of actually unleashed this fury with the young, and CJP kind of tried to articulate that by way of these protests. So yes, Mr. Modi is at the helm. When they go out sloganeering, it's not just Ganesh Kumar that they're sloganeering against. Gyanu, your time is up, bro. Gyanu being, a nickname that they've given to Ganesh Kumar, but also Mr. Modi, that he, in fact, has got his seats by working.

0: virtue of these votes that have been stolen. So yeah, they're making a direct hit at also Prime Minister Narendra Modi's office.
1: And do these preemptive arrests on the weekend, this enormous security response over the weekend, does that reveal how worried the Prime Minister Narendra Modi is about this youth movement? And is he right to be concerned electorally, do you think?
0: You know, it's very interesting how Mr. Modi has balanced, you know, he has cultivated an image which is popular abroad, you know, as an elected leader of the world's largest democracy, a sober voice, you know, of peace in a world of violence. And he's also tried to balance that role at home in India, which, you know, that lies exposed at this moment in the way his government has gone after the dissenters. So basically, this balancing act, Mr. Modi's balancing act, broke down, you know, as we saw violent scenes across the capital city beaming across screens around the world. And they were exposing, you know, these rough edges of his rule and the limits of his formula for maintaining power, basically. So he's kind of, you know, analysts say he's caught between the devil and the deep sea, basically, in how the government has been trying to handle these protests.
1: So, Suhasini, thank you very much for joining me.
0: Thank you.
1: That's Suhasini Raj. She's a reporter with the New York Times. She's based in New Delhi. And you're listening to the Radio National Hour. In April 1996, a gunman killed 35 people at Port Arthur in Tasmania in the worst mass shooting in Australian history. It changed the nation's gun laws and it changed the lives of everyone who was there. Filmmaker Jared Nicholson set out to try and understand one of those survivors. His new documentary, Aftermath, follows his relationship with Wendy Skur. Wendy was a survivor and first responder from the 1996 Port Arthur massacre. She spent the rest of her life looking for answers to what happened that day. But what starts out as a documentary about a Port Arthur survivor quickly turns into an exploration of conspiracy theories that surround it. And as Jared dug into the story, he found himself looking for his own answers and questioning his own conspiratorial relationship to the world. Jared, welcome to the Radio National Hour.
2: Thanks for having me, Fran.
1: Jared, why did you get interested in the Port Arthur massacre story in the first place and in Wendy's story? What was the trigger for that?
2: I wasn't too familiar with Wendy's story or the Port Arthur massacre. I was quite young at the time. I was about 8 years old. I discovered her story in 2015 in a time when I was basically getting my news from alternative news sites like Alex Jones. And every time there was a mass shooting in America, they would spin it and talk about the right to bear arms and they're taking firearms away. And it was a false flag event. And often in the comments section, they would share a video of Wendy presenting at the Inverell Forum in 2001. And she discussed her experience from Port Arthur and what she had kind of come to believe post the event working with other people. And I just kind of was amazed at Wendy's story, how brave she was, but also kind of how bold what she was talking about. And I was curious to kind of find out more and how it all ended for her.
1: Yeah, and without spending too much time on the conspiracy theory itself, because I didn't know that there was conspiracy theories around Port Arthur, what's the sort of crux of that? What did Wendy and others believe had happened at Port Arthur that day?
2: The conspiracy theory belief is that the gunman who is serving 35 consecutive life sentences wasn't a shooter, and instead it was a plot to basically bring in swift firearm changes and disarm Australia.
1: Okay, so it was all about they wanted to take our guns.
2: Correct.
1: And why did that storyline, that theory, why did that compel Wendy to keep going campaigning on this? Because, you know, not that she was particularly a gun lover, but was it because she just needed answers about what happened on that awful day that changed her life?
2: Yeah, Wendy really only found herself involved with the alternative theory around 2000, 2001. She had spent 4 or 5 years after the event basically campaigning for survivors and compensation and trying to get answers to her big questions from her lived experience. And it was just, she was getting nowhere. And then in the early 2000s, some alternative theorists began writing material on the event. And

0: I think for me, I could empathize with Wendy's worldview in that conspiracy theories offer a bit of a sense to the chaos that's happening around us. And I feel like it was a bit easier for us to understand that this happened for a reason rather than someone having a bad day and deciding to ruin lives of the thousands.
1: One point that is made is that there was no coronial inquest, and that's a big part of the sort of conspiracy ladder, if you like, the lattice work around this conspiracy. But in fact, I think I'm right in saying there wasn't a coronial inquest because the gunman had admitted guilt, and that's why there was no need for an inquest. Is that correct?
0: That's correct. I believe the Coroner's Act at the time meant due to the guilty plea of the gunman, there was no longer a coronial inquiry, but I don't feel like that helped Wendy's situation to understand her lived experience and kind of get the closure she was looking for.
1: You're listening to Radio National Hour. My guest is Jared Nicholson. Jared's a filmmaker, and we're talking about his new documentary premiering at the Adelaide Film Festival. It's called Aftermath. Jared, you first met with Wendy in 2015. How quickly did you notice that you too were heading down that rabbit hole of this conspiracy? And what did that look like for you? How did it affect your life?
0: It evolved pretty quickly. Straight away, we were very cautious and paranoid of people around us and our communications and
1: You and Wendy.
0: quite correct. And then after we met and began filming, it eventuated into more filming trips and dozens of phone calls over years. And I feel like we fed off of each other's fears and paranoia. And that kind of carried on more for me after her passing.
1: And why do you think it did lead to that reaction and that response and connection for you, Jared? What was it about you that made you particularly predisposed to conspiracy theories? Is that how you see it now?
0: Yeah, I battled some mental health problems after Wendy's passing, and I started to look back at my own past and why I began this journey and why I also saw or see the world through the same eyes as Wendy. And I was exposed to conspiracy theories at a very young age through my Christian father. And yeah, it basically informed the worldview that landed me in the same place as Wendy.
1: And were you aware of that about yourself? And if so, why did you think it was a good idea to enter into a project with a known conspiracy theorist, which Wendy was by then? You know, what were you drawn to? Was that the conspiracy theorist in you that took you here to this documentary idea in the first place?
0: I don't think I was super aware of it at the time. It was just how I perceived the world. And here was Wendy, labeled a troublemaker, going out, talking about her story and her experience, and offering a different insight into an event that I didn't know a lot about, but also I was seeing the same narrative play out in America.
1: And when did you get to the point of realization, Jared, that you were in too deep? What did that look like for you, that change moment when you realized, oh, this is conspiratorial and this is not good?
0: It didn't happen until about 1 or 2 years after Wendy's passing. I had a lot of mental health battles. I feel a bit of it, or quite a bit of it, was brought on to do with dealing with this film after Wendy's passing and not knowing what to do. And I started to have dark thoughts.
1: Because you
0: And
1: were overwhelmed by the project itself of getting it done, or?
0: I think it's a bit of both. It was the relationship that I built with Wendy, what I had hoped to achieve with her getting cut short after her passing, and kind of putting a bit too much on myself to share her story and what she offered me in sharing that story. And then I had mental health battles and sought help, and then I started to kind of process where I went with all of this, and then began to see what this film offers audiences.

0: appearances outside of the top level of just Wendy and the conspiracy.
1: And what was that? Some kind of analysis or observation of what a conspiracy theorist can be made to realise and understand and pull back out of that rabbit hole. Is that what you're saying? How did you do that for yourself?
0: I think with help and getting away from alternative news sites, I feel like post-COVID, a lot of us know someone with one foot in the rabbit hole. And, yeah, we don't really want to disenfranchise people who believe alternative theories. We feel it only pushes people further to the fringes. Mm-hmm. So we just hope that this film can offer a bridge of understanding of why people turn to alternative theories.
1: So it's interesting to me that you decided to continue with the documentary and the story after Wendy's death, because if you now felt new conspiracy theories are dangerous and it had been dangerous for you and your mental health, and that this one was dangerous, why keep telling the story?
0: Yeah, I it's a tricky question. I feel like not talking about conspiracy theories is also a bit of a problem. It further ostracizes people, and yeah, we want to build a bridge and explore how Wendy came to this place. You know, this was a survivor of a major traumatic event, and she fell through the cracks and went looking for her own answers. And it offers a good case study of how a survivor can land in this place.
1: And does that relate to you too? You've already mentioned your dad, who was a Christian conspiracy theorist, and you had a difficult childhood caught between both your parents in the divorce. Did that trauma, in a sense, drive you down that rabbit hole? And do you see a similarity between yourself and Wendy, and why people who have lived trauma might tend towards conspiracy?
0: Yes and no. I don't like to use the word trauma for myself, even though it might be perceived that way. I'm happy with who I am and I wouldn't change anything. We hope it offers people who have gone through a difficult situation and are finding these avenues that there is help and a way out.
1: So, Jared, you started off making a documentary about Port Arthur and its survivors, and it ended up being a documentary about conspiracy thinking and about mental health, even your own mental health.
0: Correct.
1: Jared Nicholson is my guest. We're talking about his new documentary. It's premiering at the Adelaide Film Festival later in October. Jared, if you don't mind me asking, how are you now? Do you engage with the conspiracy world and alternative news sources these days? How do you keep yourself out of that rabbit hole, as you called it?
0: I don't go looking for alternative news these days, but I can't help but feel the world has bled more into that worldview and that thinking. It could be my algorithm, but on Instagram, news generated is always angled towards conspiracy, or the comments are. I feel like cases like Epstein has changed people's view on big news stories. So while it was quite extreme before to believe alternative theories, I feel like now there's a lot more people doing it, so it's a bit harder to escape. But I'm definitely not getting my news from alternative news sites.
1: Does that worry you, that the world seems to be increasingly going down the rabbit hole? Does it scare you?
0: It doesn't scare me, but we're in uncharted territory. I just don't know how it's all going to go out. I feel like a lot of people feel the same way, and post-COVID, we all know someone, I feel, in one foot in the rabbit hole, and it's pretty easy to get there.
1: Do you have any advice, just finally, Jared, any advice for anyone who might notice themselves becoming, I think you used the term, conspiracy curious?
0: I think a good place would be to detach from whatever you are getting your news from, or the information that is further pulling you down or pulling you in. And talk to people about how you're feeling.
1: The times we live in, Jared, I think the timing of your documentary couldn't be better. Congratulations, and thank you very much for joining me.
0: Thank you so much, Fran.
1: That was Jared Nicholson, director of this new documentary, Aftermath, which will be premiering as part of the Adelaide Film Festival on the 18th of October. And if that interview brought up any issues for you or

anyone you know, you can always contact Lifeline on 131114. Well, that's it from me for today. Thanks for helping me kick off the week. I hope you can join me tomorrow. I'm speaking with Dr. Ophira Ginsberg from The Lancet about whether women are still being failed when it comes to cancer care and essentially medical misogyny that's still at the heart of much of it. I'll see you then. Good night.

0: Good evening, Nicholas Hines with ABC News. A baby has died in hospital after being hit by a car in a regional Victorian town. Georgia Linton-Williams reports.
1: Police say emergency services were called to a property on Vermont Road in Smythesdale, west of Ballarat, after the one-year-old was hit by a car around 1:30 this afternoon. Mobile intensive care ambulance and advanced life support teams attended the site. She was flown to the Royal Children's Hospital in a critical condition, where she has since died. Police are investigating the circumstances surrounding the incident and will prepare a report for the coroner.
0: The federal opposition MP has denied that Josh Frydenberg's possible political comeback is a distraction for the Liberal leader Angus Taylor. The former federal treasurer lost his Victorian seat of Kooyong to independent Monique Ryan at the 2022 election. Mr. Frydenberg was interviewed by 60 Minutes at the weekend and didn't rule out a return to federal politics. MP Garth Hamilton says he's happy to see Mr. Frydenberg express an interest in making a comeback, but also insists the Liberal Party needs to move forward.
2: The Liberal Party's gone through a period where we need to rebuild and have some new ideas and a way forward and a way ahead. And I think that's what we should be focused on. And right now, I am very happy that Angus Taylor has been doing the hard work on the policy front.
0: Australian man Simon Carman, who's accused of murdering a teenager in Thailand, has told a court in Pattaya the 17-year-old girl was responsible for her own death. Karishma Viats reports.
3: It was an opportunity for the presiding judges to really clarify what his plea is to the four charges, very serious charges that he faces, and they include murder as well as taking a minor for indecent purposes. Mr. Carman has agreed to plead guilty to one of those charges, and that is concealing a corpse. There is CCTV footage that is publicly available that shows Mr. Carman dragging a suitcase out of his condominium in Pattaya back in June, but he adamantly maintains his innocence on the other charges that he faces.
0: Turkey, Pakistan, Egypt and Saudi Arabia have all condemned attacks by Yemen's Iran-backed Houthi militants on the Saudi capital Riyadh, saying they're a dangerous escalation. Here's Tweon Fitzpatrick.
4: Saudi authorities have reported one person, a Pakistani national, has been killed and nearly a dozen hurt in a new attack on Riyadh's international airport. The group of regional powers, dubbed the R4, has reaffirmed its solidarity and support for Saudi Arabia. In a joint statement, the group says it holds the Houthi militia fully accountable for the results of the attacks and any repercussions and demands their immediate and unconditional halt. Meanwhile, a UAE presidential advisor says targeting Saudi Arabia undermines the security of all Gulf states.
0: Ukrainian President Volodymyr Zelensky says he needs more details but would support a ceasefire if Russia does. He's the BBC's Dan Johnson.
5: The Ukrainians were apparently taken by surprise when Donald Trump announced they and the Russians had agreed to stop hitting each other's energy facilities. And many doubted Russia's commitment to the move, especially as attacks on power stations continued in Kyiv and Kharkiv. Parts of both cities have been without electricity, causing blackouts and disrupting metro trains and trolleybuses. The water supply has also struggled without pumps. Ukrainians were preparing for another difficult winter in the dark, with Russia targeting elements of the electricity and city heating infrastructure. In response, Ukraine has been striking Russian oil refineries with long-range drones.
0: And negotiations between AFL clubs have continued today as the league's trade period enters its final days. The Demons are confident of landing former pick four Zane Dersma from the Kangaroos. The time is running out for North Melbourne to prize All-Australian defender Nick Blakey out of his contract with Sydney, which still has five more years remaining. And Hawthorn has agreed to trade Aiden Schubert and Sam Butler to the Gold Coast for a second-round pick this year, as well as first and second-round picks next season. And to the weather across Victoria. There are a few showers and isolated thunderstorms easing and clearing from the west this evening, with a chance of severe thunderstorms with damaging winds about the east of the state as moderate to

0: which west to southwesterly winds extend throughout. And it'll be cool to cold tomorrow. Mostly cloudy across the state, with scattered showers about in south of the ranges and snow showers possible above 1,200 metres, with moderate southwesterly winds, fresh at times about the coast. In Melbourne, a shower or two forecast tomorrow with a top of 15, and on Wednesday, cloudy 15, but warming up from Thursday. Mostly sunny on Thursday with a top of 21, partly cloudy on Friday, 23. Right now in Melbourne, it's 15 degrees.
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2: Hi, I'm Tegan Taylor, and this is Life Matters, where your stories shape the national conversation. Who do you share your house with? Not your partner or your kids or your pets, wildlife. Are there birds that nest under your eaves or a possum in your roof, a lizard behind your aircon unit? Our homes have become de facto habitat for native animals. If we leaned in and designed them that way on purpose, could it help with biodiversity? Also ahead, 16 years ago, Brisbane band Powderfinger broke up. Now they're returning to tour again, and fans are thrilled and shocked. But is it really that much of a surprise? It feels like every Gen X millennial favourite is coming back for another go at the moment. What is behind the ascendance of the nostalgia tour? It's all coming up here on ABC Radio National. But first, something weird happens for women about the time they turn 30. If you're single and don't have kids, the internet knows. And suddenly, like clockwork, ads start. Egg freezing has become more and more popular, and the people selling it know exactly how to play on your hopes and dreams and your fears. It's a cliche, but it really can feel like a clock is ticking. The process can be emotionally, physically, financially draining, but for a lot of women, freezing eggs brings peace of mind, kind of like an insurance policy. Although, of course, there is no guarantee it ends in a baby. In fact, new research shows only about one in four women who freeze their eggs come back to use them within 10 years. So what happens on the other side of that journey? How do you decide to let go of your backup plan? And what do you do with your eggs if you don't need them anymore? Well, if it's something you've been through, I would love to hear about it. How did you know it was time to say goodbye to your eggs? And what did you do with them? Tell me about how you made the decision to wrap up your fertility journey. And with me is Oisin Fitzgerald, a research fellow at the University of New South Wales, who's co-authored this new research looking at how many people return to use their eggs. Oisin, welcome.
3: Thanks. Good morning.
2: So can you sum up a bit about what you've found with the numbers around who's coming back for their eggs?
3: Sure. We used data from the Australian IVF registry, so that would capture all the Australian and New Zealand IVF registry, ANZARD. So that would capture all IVF cycles, including egg freezing, that occur in both countries. And we looked from 2009 to 2023 at how many egg freezing cycles were occurring. And then we linked the egg freezing cycles to later thaw or any other form of IVF cycles, so giving us a sense of the return rates and the treatment outcomes. And so we found that, first of all, there was a huge increase in egg freezing over that period. It's grown from less than 100 women in 2009 to nearly 5,000 by the end of the study at 2023. Once we give 10 years follow-up to women in that cohort, we had around a little over one in four had returned and thawed their frozen eggs.
2: Were you surprised by this?
3: No, I wasn't surprised, particularly in the sense that we know from existing research. I think this was one of the bigger studies out there. It was one of the first national level studies that was able to look at return rates that before return rates had largely been reported by single IVF centers or IVF groups, but we knew it was well under 50% were returning. There tends to be quite a bit of of variation in what you see, but presumably that was, you know, because of varying sizes, and it's also quite different, IVF, the way it's funded and accessed in different countries around the world. But yeah, largely it wasn't unexpected.
2: And you were looking specifically at people who are planned, or you call it elective egg freezing, which is different to people who maybe have frozen their eggs for medical reasons.
3: So yeah, we called it planned egg freezing, and that is really, we only explicitly attempted to exclude freezing for cancer-related reasons. So we would have some women in there who might have frozen for non-cancer medical reasons, but we wouldn't have, from this registry data, great detail on reasons other than cancer for why they froze, and cancer is the only fully funded fully get reason in Australia. So the sort of it's still, even if you decide to freeze because, you know, you for example, I know there's a lot of talk around AMH testing and things like that. That's the sort of egg reserve test. So if someone does that test and they have a low score, and, you know, maybe that would be considered medical, or you know, some other reason, that if they're still paying almost the same amount as someone who you could say is doing it for purely elective reasons. It's, you know, there's a lot of sort of gray area in there in terms of when it's really what has been called, you know, like social egg freeze and what is medical.
2: You're listening to Life Matters here on ABC Radio National. I'm Tegan Taylor. I'm with Oisin Fitzgerald from UNSW, talking about how many people actually end up using their eggs after freezing them. Not perhaps if you are undergoing cancer treatment, you know, that could affect your fertility. You can freeze your eggs that way. It's funded. But people who have planned to freeze their eggs for whatever reason. If this is something that you've been through, I'd really love to know what went into your decision-making to freeze your eggs, if you've come back for them, if you've decided not to come back for them. Also here with us are Dr. Molly Johnston from Monash Bioethics Centre and Dr. Shireen Sandhu from the University of Melbourne. They've both done extensive research in this area. Molly, Shireen, thanks so much for joining us.
4: Thank you for having me.
5: Thanks for having me.
2: Molly, I might come to you first. That top line figure that Oisin mentioned, 1 in 4 people coming back for their eggs. How does that reflect what you've seen in your own work?
5: Yeah, I kind of echo what Oisin said. Like, that's not a overly surprising figure. And I think that for two reasons, because, you know, while the literature is a bit limited, generally speaking, we're seeing return rates of less than 1 in 2 people return to use their eggs. And the second reason I think this is not surprising is because most people who freeze their eggs do so with the intention of not using them. They're frozen just in case they need them in the future. So this isn't a plan A. So the fact that most people aren't coming back to use them is kind of demonstrating that they didn't need them and they didn't need to kind of call on that plan B.
2: Okay, so they're sort of going into it knowing that this probably isn't going to, like, it's not a huge surprise because most people kind of don't want to have to use them. They're just there as a backup.
5: That's right. Yeah, people kind of go into this just looking at it as a proactive step, just to safeguard the chance of having a genetically related child in the future if they can't do so without assistance.
2: It's expensive, though. Can you talk me through just like what it can cost to freeze and store eggs in Australia?
5: Yeah, it is a really expensive process. Now, there are a limited number of public clinics that can kind of really help heavily subsidise the costs. But in general, most IVF in Australia is provided through the private sector. And the costs do vary between providers as well as like patients. But in general, you'd be looking at around $8,000 to $10,000 a cycle. And for most people, they'll require more than one cycle. Now, if the egg freezing is deemed to be medically indicated, so there is a medical threat to your fertility, so that might be because you're about to undergo cancer treatment or because you have a low ovarian reserve for your age, then you can qualify for Medicare funding and you'll get around 50% back. But if you don't qualify for one of these medical reasons, then it's fully paid out of pocket.
2: So you're sending me your stories on the text line 0418 226 576. Molly, one person says it's not a decision not to go back for the eggs.

0: It's the same powerlessness that made women freeze them in the first place, a lack of options. Does that ring true to you?
1: Yeah, sure. And when we're talking about like planned egg freezing and medical egg freezing, one thing I think is common in both these cohorts is that it's not planned because this is not people's first choice, right? Like this is them put in a place where they're like, I really value this option of having children. And if my circumstances are different, maybe I'd be having children now, but they're just not. So, you know, we kind of talk about this as an elective choice, but for a lot of time, people's hands are forced down this way. Just like, you know, a kind of medical diagnosis can come out of nowhere. People might not expect their circumstances to be what they are when they want to have children. And, you know, they might really value having a partner. And that's just not what they have at this time. So egg freezing does become not just an option, but it's kind of really, for some people, you know, the best way forward to kind of preserve that chance of having children, which is something that's highly valued for a lot of people.
0: Well, Shireen, your whole thing is arming people with information about whether egg freezing is the right option for them. There's so much information around, it can be really overwhelming.
2: Yeah, absolutely. So egg freezing is a really complex and personal decision. And what we've found from our own research is that 78% of women had high uncertainty about whether it was right for them. So what we've done is we've actually just launched our new egg freezing decision aid, and it's basically designed to help women make an informed decision about egg freezing. So it's a neutral tool. It doesn't encourage or discourage egg freezing, but it really just provides them with, I guess, balanced information about egg freezing and their options, as well as other resources that might be able to help them in deciding whether it's right for them.
0: So can we talk about, like, you've obviously pulled together all the data, I'm assuming you're going to be able to answer these questions. What kind of success rate are we looking at in terms of a baby?
2: So success rates really do depend on, number one, the age at the time of egg freezing, as well as the quality of eggs that you have. So, for example, one study that had looked at egg freezing outcomes showed that if women froze eggs by the age of 35, if they froze 20 eggs by the age of 35, their chances of having a baby from those eggs was about 78%. Whereas women who had frozen 20 eggs after the age of 35, their chances of having a baby from their frozen eggs was 50%. So there is this, there is a reduction in success rates that does come with age, particularly after 35 years.
0: It is Life Matters on ABC Radio National. I'm Tegan Taylor. I'm with Dr. Shireen Sandhu from the University of Melbourne, Dr. Molly Johnston from the Monash Bioethics Centre. You've also been hearing from Oisin Fitzgerald from UNSW. We're talking about egg freezing. It's something that has been marketed really heavily to women. There's been an uptick in the number of people doing it, as we heard from Oisin before. But what actually happens to those eggs? How many people come back for them? How likely are you to get a baby from one? Well, that's what we're talking about now. I'd love to hear from you if this is something that you've gone through, if you've had to make this decision for yourself. One says, I had my eggs frozen for medical reasons. I was diagnosed with breast cancer at 30 and was rushed through an egg collection cycle before starting cancer treatment. It's 5 years on and I pay my monthly storage fees, but have no idea if I'll use them in future. My female partner has gone on to have our child. I also wonder about the risk of using my eggs and wonder about donating them to medical research. Another person is strongly recommending people talk about medical research for mitochondrial donation. Molly, what are the options for people if they decide that using their eggs to have a baby isn't on the cards for them?
1: Yeah, so generally speaking, there are three options available. The first option is to discard and just let go of the eggs. The second option is to donate for medical research. And the third option is to donate to someone else who might need donor eggs in order to have a child themselves.
0: What kind of factors go into people's... like, those are three very different options.
1: Yeah, that's right.
0: How are people approaching those decisions?
1: So I think if we kind of take a step back here, the first decision that people need to make is firstly the decision to relinquish their eggs from storage. And what we found in our research was that can actually be a really difficult decision.

0: some people, they really kind of spoke about, you know, this being such a final decision and really kind of fearing that they would make the wrong decision by letting go their eggs. And, you know, maybe in the future they wish they still had them. For other people, this was kind of a logistical decision because you can't have eggs stored forever. There are storage limits. So some people get to their storage limit and are kind of forced into this decision. But when people do face this decision and their options that are available to them, we see this kind of mismatch. So when you talk to people at the kind of early stages of egg freezing, they talk about, you know, I really like the idea of donating them on. But when we get to the kind of end and the actual decisions, we see that actually very few people make the decision to donate eggs. And there are various reasons for this. A lot of people really like the idea of donating to research, but that is something that is rarely available, and that's an issue for various reasons. When we come to donating for reproductive reasons, that can be a really challenging decision for some people. Now, some people, they are okay with this, and they kind of talk about the social elements of parenting, and they're not too concerned about having a genetic tie to a child born from their donation. But for others, that genetic relatedness is a really challenging concept for them, and they kind of really think about, well, what does this mean for me and my family if they have existing children already, that there is a child born who is genetically related to us, but we don't know anything about them.
1: It's so emotionally fraught. Shireen, part of the decision tool is very much like a database, but you've included personal stories as well. Why did you make that decision?
2: Yeah, so initially the decision aid didn't include personal stories, but when we were pilot testing it with women, they felt that this would be something that would be really useful to them. And I think part of the reason is, A, it really gives helps to paint a picture of what it's like to go through an egg freezing cycle, particularly that emotional side of things. So egg freezing can really bring up in a lot of women a mixed range of emotions. So some might feel really lonely or disappointed or sad in themselves, particularly if they're not able to have a child or at that time. But then other women talk about, you know, feeling empowered, or they'll talk about, you know, a sense of relief or gaining some sort of reproductive control. So there is this like real mix of emotions that comes out. And I think these personal stories provide something to women to help validate their experiences around what they're going through.
1: Molly, what's your message to people who are grappling with this on how to feel empowered and informed to make a good decision?
0: So I'll just talk to the decisions about when we decide that we no longer need our eggs. So what we found in our research here is this isn't something that many people consider from the outset. It's something that kind of only really comes up when they kind of get towards the end of their egg storage journey. And this is something that we found that it can be quite a complicated, difficult decision for people. So I think that this is something that does need to be considered from the outset. And I think clinics have a really big role here. I think clinics need to provide more consistent touch points over the period of which someone's eggs are placed in storage to allow people to reflect on the options that are available to them. And that could be continuing storage. It could be thawing the eggs to use in their own treatment, or it could be relinquishing those eggs and whether that the option to donate or to not donate. But this information needs to be available to the people who have their eggs in storage so they can really weigh up the kind of the various factors that are involved in each of these decisions.
1: Shireen?
2: So when it comes to egg freezing, there's just so much uncertainty around what happens at the end of the day. And that is something that women really need to take into account when making that decision up front, so that they do have realistic expectations about what they can achieve from egg freezing later on down the track. So I guess this is where it's really important that women have the tools and the right information to be able to weigh up the pros and cons of egg freezing, and then decide, you know, what does this mean for me and how do I feel about it, and is this the right choice for me?
1: Well, Shireen, Molly, Oisin, thank you so much, all of you, for joining me. Dr. Shireen Sandhu is a research fellow at the University of Melbourne who led the development of this new egg freezing decision aid, trying to help people make informed choices about the procedure. Dr. Molly Johnston is a research fellow at Monash Bioethics Centre who's explored women's experiences and challenges in deciding what to do with surplus frozen eggs. And you heard from Oisin Fitzgerald, a research fellow at the University of New South Wales, who co-authored a study about the proportion of women who go on to use their frozen eggs, only about 1 in 4. Thank you so much for your texts on this as well. One says, I had a breakup and a couple of times of trying with my partner, queer female. It felt very expensive but gave me some small sense of control. I do wonder, this person says, if it's a bit of a rort when you look at the stats. You have to freeze in private and you can take the egg to the public system, but then transport alone is counted as one IVF cycle and you only get 3 tries in Victoria at least. Another says, I did the freeze by myself and it was quite intense. Empowering, but also intense. Hormones up and down, injecting yourself alone every day. Well, thank you for sharing your stories on something that I know is quite fraught. This is Life Matters on ABC Radio National. Coming up next, you've got en-suites, you've got lap pools, but real cutting-edge homes these days have things like frog saunas and butterfly puddles. Next, you'll meet 2 people rethinking the way we build homes and design suburbs so that humans and native wildlife can happily coexist. I'm lucky to live in an area with a lot of wildlife. Wallabies, bandicoots, echidnas, deer, which are technically feral, but it's always kind of cool to spot one, and lots of birds. I'd love to know about you if you share your home with native animals, whether they are welcome or otherwise. Or maybe you've tuned into what's being called Nestflix. It's a live stream of 2 peregrine falcons who are raising their chicks 33 stories above the ground on the ledge of a skyscraper in Melbourne CBD. Our towns and cities aren't just for humans. They can be a haven for wildlife too, including threatened and endangered species. But we're not designing them that way yet. And that's something my next guests want to change. But I want to know what wildlife you share your home with. Who has moved in? How do you feel about it? Maybe you've gone out of your way to make your home biodiversity friendly. Here to chat about it is Bethany Kiss, a trained architect and PhD candidate at the University of Melbourne, and Sarah Beckesi, a professor of urban ecology and biodiversity at the University of Melbourne and lead counsellor of the Biodiversity Council. Bethany, Sarah, thanks so much for joining me.
3: Thanks for having us.
4: Yeah, it's a pleasure.
1: Bethany, who lives in your home that is not a human or a pet?
3: Yeah, I have a possum running around in my roof and waking me up at all hours of the morning. It's quite a common story. Certainly since starting the PhD, so many Australians have a story to tell about an animal doing something in their house.
1: What a fun research project to be like. Tell me about your weird animal in your house. What kind of stories have you heard?
3: Oh, so many. That's really been the focus of my PhD, is looking through a data set from an organisation called Wildlife Victoria. And they are a not-for-profit organisation that help our most sick and endangered wildlife. And they operate off a call service. And I looked through all 70,000 of their reports to investigate how animals are using our buildings as habitat.
1: What have you found?
3: I found 2,400 different animals to be using almost every part of a typical domestic house. And I found some unsurprising records, like lots of possums nesting in roof cavities, lots of microbats in walls. That was really the dominating records, was 40% of those records were in roof cavities. But there were some surprising findings, like someone had laughing kookaburras nesting in their shower exhaust fan. Another person had rainbow lorikeets nesting in their chimneys, lizards sleeping under air conditioning vents, and mast lapwings nesting in roofs.
1: That's absolutely adorable. I think there is sort of, when you buy a house in Australia, you're assigned either a possum or a snake to live in your roof. I think that's just the law. Sarah, how important are our urban spaces for threatened and endangered species?
4: Yeah, it's a good question. I mean, perhaps a lot of people would think about, you know, most of our biodiversity being out there in the wilderness, if you want to call it that. Not that that's a great term. But our national parks, you know, well away from cities. But the reality is that cities host 3 times the number of threatened species per year.

0: area than their kind of rural counterparts. So they actually have a really critical role to play in trying to reverse the biodiversity extinction crisis.
1: I think when you think of something as being a threatened species, if you're seeing it in a city, it mustn't be. Like, is it just sort of like a perception issue here, Sarah?
0: Not really, because, I mean, possibly a lot of the threatened species are also on the edges of our cities where we're sort of clearing habitat to push our cities further and further out, you know, with that awful kind of urban sprawl approach that we're just so addicted to in this country. So some of our most critically endangered ecosystems, like the basalt plains of Melbourne or the Cumberland plains of Sydney, every city's got them. The Banksia woodlands of Perth, I mean, that's a world biodiversity hotspot, and we've cleared hundreds of thousands of hectares for it, for housing. The basalt plains of Melbourne used to stretch from Melbourne to Adelaide with, you know, the most enchanting kind of prairies of wildflowers and, you know, incredible animals. And we have diminished this ecosystem to about 1% of its original extent.
1: Yeah.
0: It's filled with threatened species. And you know what? We're still growing our houses into it.
1: This is Life Matters on ABC Radio National. I'm Tegan Taylor. I'm with Sarah Beckersey and Bethany Kiss from the University of Melbourne, talking about designing our cities with wildlife in mind. And I'm asking you to tell me about who you share your house with, either voluntarily or not, in terms of wildlife. My number's 0418 226 576. One says, at my place, I've got redback spiders in the brick walls, currently a moth plague eating my clothes. Hate to kill them. They leave the garden alone, but I can't live with them in the house. And Bill from Chatura says, sorry, but how do I encourage our roof-dwelling possums to find alternative digs? Well, this really comes to the question of designing with wildlife in mind, Bethany.
2: Yes, I mean, this is one of the things that I'm really passionate about is my research shows that animals are using buildings as this replacement habitat. You know, a roof cavity is this replacement for tree hollows because of the way we're designing our cities. We haven't been creating enough resources for these animals, so they're seeking out these alternative solutions in our buildings. So I'm really passionate about the way that we can design our housing and our backyards to be more biodiversity friendly. And there's a range of things that we can do to support those animals in our houses. And the one of the ways that I like to think about it is, say if you have that possum living in your roof, and often what we do is we will seal up that roof cavity, and that possum will then just go to the roof next door, and that just keeps perpetuating the cycle of these animals finding replacement habitats and having to seek out alternatives.
1: So Bethany, in a former life you were an architect. Can you tell me sort of what radicalized you when it comes to designing with nature in mind?
2: That's a great question. Yes, I was in practice and I had an interesting experience where commonly the way that we approach ecology in built environment projects in Australia is that we don't think about ecology unless we find an endangered species on the site. And in one of the projects that I was working on, we happened to find an endangered frog on the site, unfortunately. And we had a very impassioned ecologist that came in and was trying to encourage our design team to think about this frog and the way that we could design for it in the landscape. And this really was a light bulb moment for me. This wasn't something that I'd experienced going through architecture school or working in practice previously to that. And that really motivated me to now work in this space of the way we can design our cities and buildings to be more biodiversity friendly.
1: So was your kind of light bulb moment shared by the other people in the room?
2: No, that also motivated me to think about maybe I should leave practice because, you know, I mean, it's not the way that we've done things historically. I mean, you know, if you taught something at architecture school and it's the way the policies are implemented and it's the way we're so beholden in practice to the client and where the money's coming from and, you know, there's all these constraints, and that's one of the reasons why I'm in research now is because I'm trying to change the way that we do business as usual practice.
1: Sarah, are builders and architects and developers generally open to biodiversity sensitive design?
0: Yeah, I mean, look, I think the change is afoot would be a nice way of putting it. I mean, there are some pretty traditional developers who just don't want to have a bar of it. But actually, the more innovative developers know that, one, you know, probably regulation around this is coming, so it's good to get on the front foot. two, it's actually a really great way to design for people as well. I think this is a really important part of this conversation that we have to

0: have is, you know, why do you want to get rid of the possum from your roof? Because actually the evidence shows that even slightly irritating animals like possums are really good for your health and well-being and your sense of place. And so, you know, people who see butterflies and birds outside of their windows and hear their bird song are healthier. They've got better mental well-being. And actually, you know, if you're lucky enough to live in a street with more biodiversity, you'll probably sleep better at night, have lower incidence of mental well-being issues, you know, lower incidence of cancer, diabetes and you know, heart disease. Your kids will have improved cognitive development. I mean, I could just go on and on. It's
1: Sarah, are you
0: total
1: saying
0: no-brainer.
1: That my possums having sex in my roof are curing cancer?
0: Listen, you know, I haven't read that exact study, but certainly apparently possums in your house actually makes you feel more at home and feels like, you know, you actually really belong in a place and you're attached to your house.
1: Well, we like that. So many Radio National listeners with wildlife in their houses. Charlie says the red box eucalypt I planted 34 years ago is currently in flower, and every night for the last few weeks it has hosted thousands of feeding bogong moths. Such a good feeling. Another says from Jarrah, says, I'm lucky enough to live on the edge of the Tarkine in northwest Tasmania. I have 20 plus patamelons who I share my property with, as well as devils, quolls, redneck wallabies, echidna and wombats. I am so lucky. Jarrah, you really are. That sounds magical. And Ingrid says in Britain, there's a push for mandatory swift bricks in buildings to provide nesting sites for swifts, which is an example of living with wildlife. Well, that's a very design forward innovation, Sarah. Are there others that you've seen along those lines?
0: I might let Beth answer this.
1: Go, Bethany.
2: Yeah, sure. I'm really interested in this space that we're in, where, you know, especially since we've just had the federal budget and there was a big focus on housing and the need to increase housing stock. And I really see this as an interesting opportunity to rethink how our buildings and are understood and designed, because we often think of buildings as really separate to nature. And, you know, certainly the research that I have been doing in my PhD, it really shows that buildings are being used by a range of species, and they are, in fact, actually ecosystems themselves. They're really interesting spaces that animals often cohabitate with. And what I'm really passionate about is thinking about the way that we can design our buildings to be more sensitive to these ecosystems, and essentially thinking about how we can think about them for providing habitat as well. And being more intentional in the way that we design those new buildings. And some simple things we can do is think about raising the house off the ground so animals can connect underneath that house. Thinking about the ways that the facade, or even, you know, I was just flying back into Melbourne from Sydney the other week, and there's just so many rooftops that are just these black rooftops that are just absorbing heat and doing nothing. You know, we could put so much interesting native plants on there and be doing so much more for biodiversity in those housing stock.
0: The other thing, if I could jump in, is that, you know, actually houses are quite, they're not only sort of they are unintentionally providing habitat, but they're also quite a serious threat to a lot of biodiversity. So, you know, for example, people who have their lights on all night are basically, imagine if you had to go to sleep, for example, with a light shining in your eyes all night. Animals are the same. They need to have rest at night. Or some animals are actually active at night and the lights distract them or make them less safe from predators. Things like windows, there's some really simple bird-friendly window designs, tilting glass downwards rather than upwards. Birds see the ground and not the sky, and they don't fly into them. Having water in your landscape for animals. So, you know, some are open sources of water, like bird baths, for example, but butterflies like to have little gravelly pits to lick the water rather than sort of having open water to get that they can actually get stuck in. There are so many ways that you can think of your house as having providing resources and also, importantly, minimising risks.
1: You're sending me your texts here. There's such a nice one here from someone who says, I used to live on a flat on the first floor, and the pigeons in the area used to use my windowsill as a toilet. This did not fill me with peace. And we actually spoke about dark sky and the importance of turning off lights on Thursday last week on Life Matters. You can go back through the feed

0: to listen to that. Now, Bethany, you're actually really putting your money where your mouth is. You've got an exhibition or an installation happening in Fed Square in and the Royal Botanic Gardens in Melbourne at the moment. Peckable architecture. What is this, please?
1: Yeah, this was really born out of a residency that I did at the Royal Botanic Gardens, where I spent 2 weeks sitting in the gardens and, you know, that was a beautiful opportunity to just sit around and look at nature. And something I really noticed were birds picking up rubbish with their beaks, and I saw one fly over and put it in their nest, which made me really interested in looking into how birds are building their nests. And one of the things that I found is that increasingly, because of the way that we've been designing our cities, urban birds are using more and more rubbish in their nests. So I decided to create a structure that is full of all these nesting materials that are quite hard to find in cities.
0: That sounds really fun. I like that you're sort of just basically giving the birds little bits of nest, and I adore the fact that you got to spend 2 weeks sitting in the garden watching the birds run around for your research.
1: Yeah.
0: Sarah, what role could government be playing here to make this not just something that individuals do, but is part of just how we approach design?
2: So I think that just with a tiny bit of extra incentive to do the right thing or disincentive to do the wrong thing, we'd actually see some big shifts in the way that our homes are built. And we've seen this. I do a lot of work in Adelaide where there's a sort of biodiversity sense of urban design has been regulated and there are guidelines for it. And it's become a really popular approach to actually doing design from whole suburbs to single houses. I think the other thing that we really do need to think about is, do we need to be continuing to grow our suburbs into threatened species habitat? And I can tell you now the answer is no, we don't. It's actually far better to consolidate our cities, have, you know, what I call sustainable mid-rise, where we're sort of building on areas like old factory sites. We're working with a developer at the moment who is building a reasonably high density development, but that it's carbon neutral, it's got great water recycling, and now they came to us and said, can we do biodiversity? And we said, yes, you can. So it's going to be a really livable place for people. It's well connected to public transport, and it's 100% affordable, 10% social housing. So if they can do it in that context, we can be doing it anywhere. So as part of the Biodiversity Council, we've got a pledge for developers. We're trying to get developers to sign this to say we're not going to be involved in the destruction of threatened species habitat going into the future. We can build our houses better. It's better for biodiversity, but it's also way better for people.
0: So a question here from Chris. Can you ask them, Chris says, about city wildlife corridors?
2: Yeah, absolutely. So, you know, obviously, the best types of habitats in cities are often along linear strips. So if you think about it, it's along our riverside vegetation, actually often along our roads, roadside vegetation in highways, etc. And these can be really sort of important, what we call habitat corridors. What we're trying to do in our research is extend that into the urban fabric so that these corridors can actually start to integrate into our everyday existences. Imagine if you came out of your house in the morning and you just incidentally bumped into some absolutely beautiful vegetation and butterflies and blue-banded bees and there were birds singing. And that is a really sort of actually achievable vision with some changes to the way that we do streetscape plantings, the way that we think about our gardens, the way that we think about our parks or even sports fields, all these places, roundabouts, schoolyards. I mean, they're all places where we can have diverse, beautiful vegetation, not just kind of trees, but also that really important mid-story where a lot of birds nest and it really provides a lot of resources and protection. And then the understory, the beautiful herbs and grasses and flowers that often attract our insects. And so if we actually started to think a little bit differently about urban design and our streetscapes, every street could be a habitat corridor and it could connect up with this existing vegetation in riversides and you know, sometimes in roads, that to create not just a kind of corridor but a whole city that's actually providing habitat for biodiversity.
0: Well, a text is saying, great topic of making your home and garden animal friendly. Can the guests recommend web resources for advice? Bethany, where can people go if they want more information?
1: It's a great question. we don't have any current resources about buildings and how we can provide habitat for those buildings. There is, however, a guide in the UK that came out called Building for Biodiversity, and it's all around how buildings can be retrofitted for bird and bat species that are local to the United Kingdom. And I'd love to bring something here for Australia to create a guide for people, because there is a real appetite. I think we in Australia, we are very proud of our nature, and we have so much that we could be doing around the house and our homes. We just don't have the guidance out there for people to be doing them.
2: Yeah, Biodiversity Council does have a gardens guide, if you want to have a look at that website. But yeah, I think, yeah, Beth, what do you think? I reckon that's our next job.
1: Yeah, that's our next job, yeah.
0: Well, for now, check out the Biodiversity Council website and do make sure you look at Bethany's Peckable Architecture installations if you find yourself in Melbourne. Bethany Kiss, Sarah Vekesi, thank you so much for joining me.
2: It's such a pleasure. Thanks for having us on.
1: Yeah.
0: Bethany Kiss is a trained architect, a PhD candidate at the University of Melbourne. Sarah Vekesi is Professor of Urban Ecology and Biodiversity at the University of Melbourne, Lead Counsellor of the Biodiversity Council. This is Life Matters on ABC Radio National. Coming up next, if you found a special kind of scene in your 20s, going out every weekend to see bands you love, are you getting back out a few decades later to see them again on their comeback tour? Well, it's coming around again. If you thought the sun had set over the career of Australian rock icons Powderfinger, soon enough it comes back. But is it a comeback? The Brisbane five-piece, known for such hits that won them back-to-back number one spots in Triple J's Hottest 100 in 99 and 2000, have announced they will be touring again in late 2027. They broke up 16 years ago. Fans thought they'd never see this day, but an economy is emerging around what's being called the nostalgia tour. It's not just Powderfinger, it's Oasis, Boys to Men, Hilary Duff. What actually makes you buy a ticket to a beloved band when they come back? If you have gone to see one of your favourite bands from days gone by, how did they stack up? Did you do it out of nostalgia, or are you still an active fan? Tell me about your nostalgia gigs that you've been to. Well, Jono Keatles grew up in the Brisbane music scene that produced Powderfinger, has gone on to have a long career in the music industry, working at major labels and in commercial radio, and now runs True South, a country music agency. Jono, thanks for joining me.
3: Tegan, how are you?
0: I'm great. So you have crossed paths with Powderfinger a couple of times.
3: Many times, yeah.
0: Did you know the reunion was in the works?
3: No. No, I'd started to hear rumours in the last week and a bit, and I have some very dear friends who still work across booking agencies and touring companies and radio stations and networks who've all signed NDAs, and no one's giving anything away, but there was started to be a few little whispers floating around, and that was kind of what it was. And then the billboards went up and, yeah, it got a bit hectic after that.
0: That's pretty fun. Well done, I guess, to all those people 100%. Keeping that secret.
3: Yeah.
0: What have the sort of what's the fan reaction been like?
3: I would say Out of This World is probably a pretty. I think most fans never thought this day would come. To be fair, I think the farewell tour was such an emphatic sign off for the band that we were all like happy to leave it in the past and live with those memories. But yeah, the level of excitement is through the roof.
0: So. There has been, well, I feel like there's been a rise of this sort of nostalgia tour phenomenon. Do you think that this is another example, or is it something different?
3: I really hope it's not. I hope for Powderfinger this is the start of chapter two for their career. And I have no confirmation of any of that, but the feeling that I get is that there's more music left in this band. And while we've heard the mega hits that they've produced over their illustrious career so far, I've got a feeling there's more. So I'm crossing fingers and toes that the boys will get back into the studio and make more records.
0: What's the distinction you're making there? So not a band that's just coming out and rehashing old hits, but someone who's having basically a second go at being a band.
3: Yeah, and there's more to say, you know. Potentially, you know, Bernard has written some phenomenal solo records over the last few years, and undoubtedly in those writing sessions where he was writing those beautiful solo folk records, there would have been songs that he's written and been like, actually, that sounds like a Powderfinger song. Mm. That's not a Bernard Fanning song. And I would suggest that Bernard has a clutch of those songs that he might take in.

0: he came back, and all he's wanted to do since then in his piano lessons and his vocal lessons and everything is sing, you know, big Oasis songs. So that's a really beautiful way to tap into a new generation. But I'm 45 years old. My wife is a year younger than I am. And for us, it was about those legacy years for us as 20-somethings listening to those monster Oasis hits, you know, definitely maybe as a starting point. And What's the Story, Morning Glory and Stand By Me and Standing on the Shoulder of Giants and those kind of records. They were all time and really influential in our music taste. And there are so many Australians and British expats in this country as well who felt the same about that Oasis tour. So I think it's reliving a time and a place that meant something to you that was really important.
1: Is this something that's happening now specifically, or are we just at an, like, you and me are a similar
0: age?
1: Are we just, is it a Gen X millennial thing, or is this just something that has been happening since time immemorial?
0: I think it's been happening for forever, but I think the scale now is much more visible. And I think it's because when you get to a certain age, you have a little more expendable income and the opportunity to go out and buy tickets to, you're not going out every weekend to see the hottest new band in town, but you will go on a trip to see your favourite band play at a Red Hot Summer Tour or Somersets or, you know, an Oasis tour or a Spice Girls tour or, you know, any of those things, you know, that's a genuine thing. I mean, Red Hot Summer Tour is a brand that's really exploded here in the last few years and you know, at the moment, their current lineup is Australian Crawl, Men at Work, Eskimo Joe, Boom Crash Opera, Ella Hooper, who used to be in Killing Heidi, Birds of Tokyo, you know, bands like that. They've got Susie Quattro on an upcoming lineup. Jimmy Barnes is on there.
1: That's a pretty big generational span I'm hearing
0: it
1: you
0: is.
1: Say there.
0: Yeah. So we're talking about, you know, fans who were coming up in the 70s and the 80s and the 90s, but all being really beautifully catered to. And it's less of a let's get down in the mud and let's get down and dirty on a farm. And it's more a curated thing where people of our age might feel a little more inclined to go and drink, you know, a better quality of drink and hang out with a similar ilk of person and enjoy the bands that they grew up with.
1: You are listening to Life Matters here on ABC Radio National. I'm Tegan Taylor. I'm with Jono Keedles, veteran of Brisbane music, keen Powderfinger fan, as well as just sort of having a pretty good pulse check on nostalgia tours more broadly. I'm asking you if you've gone back to see one of your favourite old bands and how they stacked up, whether it sort of felt like a cash grab or whether it felt like a really beautiful revisiting. So many of you are texting me. One said, Tism just had 3 shows at the Forum in Melbourne. They're bigger and better than ever. Kelly says, I wouldn't go to see a nostalgia concert, but if a band had remained active and had new material, maybe I'd go. Mm-hmm. I think the nostalgia thing is both on the part of the band and the fans. I saw Bob Dylan maybe 20 or 30 years ago, and it was amazing, but kind of changed my impression of him. Same with the Rolling Stones. It would be nicer to remember them in their heyday. What do you say to that, Jono?
0: A lot of people feel that way, but a lot of people don't want to miss out on the chance of seeing a band like the Stones or AC/DC, you know, still doing their thing and playing stadium shows. So, you know, it's a catch-22. They're never going to be 20-year-olds again, but you still get to be in the same space as them. You still get to hear those amazing songs written, played by the artists who wrote them. There's something magical about that, and those opportunities are becoming, you know, fewer and fewer. You know, you'll never get to see Led Zeppelin. You'll never get to see the Beatles.
1: Yeah.
0: But, you know, take AC/DC while you still can and take the Police while you still can. I mean, I think the best show that I've ever seen, well, probably the 2 best, were Bruce Springsteen when he did his first run around Australia maybe 10 years ago and the Eagles with my dad. And we both sat there and that was a generational thing as well. So it's really interesting. My favourite band of all time is Pearl Jam.
1: Mm-hmm.
0: And I will continue to travel to see Pearl Jam for as long as they're releasing new music and touring the world. And that's a band that Eddie Vedder's voice hasn't changed and it's getting better as he gets older, but that's not always the case, you know. I don't want to name too many bands, but there are plenty of bands from the 80s and 90s who no longer sound like they should be touring, really, and they may be doing more harm than good to their legacy.
1: So a couple of weeks ago, Silverchair declined to play the NRL grand final. They said they were too rusty. There's a lot of pressure on bands to be as good as they were decades ago.
0: 100%. And that would be an immense weight, especially for someone like Silverchair who have left such a massive legacy in Australian rock and roll. And the fact that it was kind of thrust on them, you know, 5 days before the Knights were due to play grand final footy. I mean, you know, you can be guaranteed that before Powderfinger step on stage at their next tour next year, you know, they will have been rehearsing for months and months. You know, 5 days is not.

0: enough time for Silverchair to get back together.
1: So that's at the band level. Like, on the structural level, are festivals and venues more likely to kind of take the guaranteed fan base of an old established band versus taking a risk on a newer act?
0: It does feel that way. It really does feel that way. One thing I would love to see, and nothing's been announced yet, but for a band like Powderfinger or if Silverchair was to get back together or whatever, I would love to see them, instead of going and picking, you know, Eskimo Joe or Super Jesus or something for Kate as a support act, pick an up-and-coming rock band who the fans can then latch onto as a new favourite band. You know, give a band like Betty Ray's a go, or, Betty Taylor, who are an all-girl band from the Sunshine Coast. Someone like that, I think, is a better shout. You know, Powderfinger aren't going to need help to sell tickets from another big rock band. They're going to sell out just fine on their own, so give another young band a shot, like somebody who did for them back in the day.
1: So a text here says, I'm wondering if these comebacks are just Gen X and early millennials emerging from the early years of parenthood and having time to go to shows.
0: Yeah, 100%. Well, I've got a 9-year-old and a soon-to-be 11-year-old, and the first 5 years of parenthood, we weren't seeing many shows at all apart from the work gigs that I had to go to. But now my wife is out and about and we're going to shows together, and it's a beautiful time.
1: Well, Jono, thanks so much for making the time to chat with me.
0: Thank you for coming. Thank you for having me, Tegan.
1: Jono Keedles, veteran of Brisbane music, founder of country music agency True South. And thank you for your texts. One says, I am 70 in 2 weeks' time, living on the sunny coast, definitely going to see Powderfinger. Can't wait. Another says, I'm 57. I'm going to see the Whitlams this coming Friday. I bought a ticket for myself and a girlfriend. We're both separated after super long marriages and trying to get back into our live music groove. And we remember the Whitlams from fun times. Brenda says, went to see John Stevens presenting Noiseworks and In Excess with two of my oldest high school friends in August. And he sounded amazing and the gig was brilliant and high energy. Ticked all the boxes. Well, this is Life Matters on ABC Radio National. It's almost all we've got time for on Life Matters. I've come to you today from Jagera and Turrbal Land. Thank you so much for your text. We talked about designing architecture and cities with wildlife in mind, and you've been telling me your stories of who's in your house and garden. Dallas says, I have put out the white hair from my hairbrush in clumps on my bushes and fence, and I watch the magpies and little birds picking it up and flying off within their beaks. Another says, I expanded our garden and included lots of bushy native grasses. We now have blue tongues, water dragons, and lots of skinks, and no longer get cockroaches in the summer. Win-win. Another says, I have paper wasps under the veranda. Amazingly, we discovered that the spangled drongos eat the wasps when their young are in the nest. Another, I love the bird life, enjoying the natives in the garden, but the possum in the roof was not good for my mental health. It damaged the wiring and ducting and one night crashed through the fan in the ensuite bathroom and terrified us, thrashing and thumping about for hours until it finally managed to climb back into the roof. Well, I'll be back with you again tomorrow on Life Matters. I'm going to be joined by Judith Lucy. She's sharing about her breast cancer diagnosis that, in a twist of irony, has come just as she is releasing a book all about a quest for wellness. That's Judith Lucy with me tomorrow on Life Matters. Plus, how do kids' relationships with screens affect their relationships with books? It's actually not all bad, as you'll hear. And I'll be joined by Paul Harrison, our resident consumer behaviour expert, to unpick why we spend money the way we do. That's tomorrow on Life Matters. I'm Tegan Taylor. I'll catch you then.
2: Hi, Natasha Mitchell joining you across the nation on ABC Radio National. Coming up on Big Ideas, two very big thinkers indeed. The hit author and anthropologist Amitav Ghosh, he writes sweeping novels, sweeping non-fiction set on the backdrop of our rocky relationship with the natural world. Luke Kemp considers existential crises and the collapse of past empires. Are we next? If we are, what can we do? That's coming up.

0: ABC News, good evening. I'm William Howard Evans. The imam of a Melbourne mosque has strongly rejected alleged links to the suspected hijacker of the Fly Dubai flight last month. Georgia Lenton-Williams reports.
1: The leader of the My Centre Mosque in Broadmeadows, Samir Motadi, has issued a statement strongly rejecting any connection to Hamam al-Hamami. Mr al-Hamami allegedly attacked his co-pilot last month in an attempt to crash a passenger plane into an airport in Israel. The United Arab Emirates Attorney General last week said that the 29-year-old, who said he acted alone, was radicalised while studying in Melbourne in 2017. The statement said he met people connected with the My Centre Mosque, but did not further explain the alleged link. Mr Motadi says he has never met Mr al-Hamami and there is no record of him attending the mosque's youth centre.
0: The federal small business minister says she was only made aware of a ban on credit card payments to the tax office on the day the ATO announced the move. After mounting pressure from the business community, the government intervened last week, announcing it will give the ATO extra funding to ensure it can continue to take credit card payments for another year. Anne Ali was asked multiple questions about the ban in Parliament today, where she conceded small businesses are doing it tough.
2: The RBA announced their decision to ban surcharges on March 31st of this year, stating that surcharges will be banned from October 1st. On October 1st, the ATO announced their decision that they would not be accepting credit cards, and that's when I found out.
0: British actor and comedian Russell Brand has arrived at London's Suffolk Crown Court as his sexual assault trial gets underway. Brand, one of Britain's most high-profile broadcasters and former husband of US singer Katy Perry, has pleaded not guilty to 7 charges relating to 6 women. They include 3 counts of rape and 4 counts of indecent or sexual assault, which were allegedly committed between 1999 and 2009. Turkey, Pakistan, Egypt and Saudi Arabia have condemned attacks by Yemen's Iran-backed Houthi militants on the international airport in the Saudi capital Riyadh, saying they're a dangerous escalation. Twee on Fitzpatrick reports.
3: Saudi authorities have reported one person, a Pakistani national, has been killed and nearly a dozen hurt in a new attack on Riyadh's international airport. The group of regional powers, dubbed the R4, has reaffirmed its solidarity and support for Saudi Arabia. In a joint statement, the group says it holds the Houthi militia are fully accountable for the results of the attacks and any repercussions and demands their immediate and unconditional halt. Meanwhile, a UAE presidential advisor says targeting Saudi Arabia undermines the security of all Gulf states.
0: Ukrainians have again been experiencing blackouts after power plants were hit by Russia, despite the announcement by US President Donald Trump of what he calls an energy ceasefire. The BBC's Dan Johnson has more.
4: On the edge of Kharkiv, a reminder, Russia has not stopped attacking Ukraine. This just hours after Donald Trump announced his partial truce. On Truth Social, he wrote, "Effective immediately, there is an energy ceasefire in the war between Russia and Ukraine. Ukraine said it was ready to cease if Russia did the same." In Kyiv, the streets have fallen dark and quiet as its power network has been pounded.
0: The president of Microsoft says milk and washing machines are currently more regulated than AI. Brad Smith says there needs to be global safety rules in place, including a legal obligation to tell a victim if their system is breached by a rogue AI agent. And in sport, Western Bulldogs recruit Zach Butters wants to see more transparency when it comes to AFL player movement following his trade from Port Adelaide. The 26-year-old made up his mind about a move back to Victoria last year, but continued playing at the Power for this season. He says he contemplated publicly declaring he was leaving Port Adelaide sooner against the usual culture within the AFL.
5: I think the AFL landscape isn't probably quite ready for it. Oh, I definitely spoke about it with Peter and, yeah, he just thought that, same as I thought, he said, I don't think you want to do that right now with the way the landscape is and, yeah, but it definitely, I feel like in the future, I couldn't see why it wouldn't be a bad thing.
0: ABC News.
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0: Today on Big Ideas, two heavyweight big thinkers, including Booker Prize-nominated author Amitav Ghosh. They're making gripping connections across history to really help you understand a very modern existential moment. Or is it really that modern? Natasha Mitchell with you on ABC Radio National. Welcome to the show. As a social anthropologist and blockbuster author, Dr. Amitav Ghosh writes fictional characters whose lives play out on a backdrop of epic social, environmental and political tumult, as does his non-fiction. His book, The Nutmeg's Curse, Parables for a Planet in Crisis, for example, traced the roots of our climate emergency back through the history of colonial conquest to a single humble spice. Dr. Luke Kemp is a research associate with the Centre for the Study of Existential Risk at the University of Cambridge and honorary lecturer in environmental policy at the ANU. In his book, Goliath's Curse, The History and Future of Societal Collapse, he is sifting through the wreckage of fallen civilizations, Rome, the Mayans, ancient Egypt, for warning signs helpful for us right now. So to talk big histories and why navigating the present means understanding the past, at the 2026 Sydney Writers' Festival on Gadigal Country, let's go join them with historian and award-winning author, Professor Claire Wright from La Trobe University.
1: Luke, I'm going to start with you on some of the basics here, okay? So we hear a lot about risk, managing risk, mitigating risk, appetite for risk, in these highly corporatized times when even universities have been hijacked by the language and the logic of neoliberalism. Tell us, what exactly is existential risk?
2: Existential risk is the risk of global societal collapse or human extinction. Essentially the very worst case scenarios. Think extreme climate change, nuclear war, things along those lines.
1: So tell us how historical systems analysis, which is what you're obviously known for, help us mitigate against existential risk. It sounds a little to me like the master's tools being used to dismantle the master's house,
2: to quote
1: Audre Lorde.
2: Absolutely. Part of this is trying to understand what are the root causes behind the greatest challenges we face today. So the centre I work at, if it existed in 1945, there's only really one thing we study, nuclear weapons. We'd obviously study some things like asteroid strikes, etc., but in terms of human-produced risk, it would be largely just nuclear weapons. Today, I have colleagues working on advanced AI systems, lethal autonomous weapons, a.k.a. killer robots, engineered pandemics, and, of course, global ecological collapse. So the key question for me is, why do we keep on producing risk over time? And in order to answer that, you have to take a historical perspective. You have to understand how the systems developed into the current world. And apart from that, if you want to understand how the world could fall apart, we have good analogs in the past of how major empires, interconnected systems of cities and societies have fallen apart as well. You essentially have 300,000 years of data. You shouldn't ignore it.
1: Amitav, risk is not a word in the index of the Nutmeg's Curse, but the whole book is, in a sense, an elegant exploration of the unforecastable effects of uncertainty, precarity, and unpredictability, which are all synonyms of risk. So The Nutmeg's Curse, for those who haven't read it, starts with the massacre of the Bandanese people in 1621 and the way their elimination from the land was inextricably linked to their possession of nutmeg trees. You ponder why their neighbours, whose islands were endowed with clove trees, escaped similar extermination. And you ask this question, was it just chance or happenstance, merely a chain of events that unfolded differently? So how does the poetics of risk, as opposed to the empirical or technocratic, as Luke's been describing to us, inform your narrative? Particularly, as you tell us, because the cloves and the nutmegs can't tell their stories.
3: I'm glad you mentioned the whole question of risk and, you know, predictability and so on, because these are essentially, at the end of the day, mathematical concepts. And, you know, we live in a world where we are really imprisoned.

0: by numbers. I mean, that is what it means to be modern, you know, I mean, to be contemporary. And what happened really is that, you know, I've been writing about the Indian Ocean and the Bay of Bengal for a very long time because I'm from Bengal and, you know, we grew up in that ecosystem. And because I've been writing about especially trade in the Indian Ocean for a long time, I've known about the history of, let's say, the spice trade for a long time. Now, the Ternate and Tidore are such interesting places because they are the places where the clove tree was endemic in that region around Halmahera and these other islands. And the clove tree was found nowhere else. But on the back of the clove tree, these two tiny island kingdoms, which are just volcanoes, you know, they created these maritime empires. Not huge empires, but pretty big empires. You know, they're incredibly beautiful. And because of the clove tree, they became incredibly famous, especially in the early modern world after the Portuguese reached them. So in the 16th and 17th centuries, really everybody who could was making their way there. I mean, Cervantes wrote about Ternate, St. Francis Xavier went to Ternate and so on. And anyway, so there are these two islands which were sultanates. And then way down south in the southern Moluccas, very close, in fact, to Australia, there's this tiny, tiny archipelago called the Banda Archipelago in the middle of the Banda Sea. Also another incredibly beautiful, you know, set of islands over there. But these islands too had their tree of life, this incredible tree, which was the nutmeg tree, which produces both nutmeg and mace. And these trees, you know, going back to antiquity, were produced this incredibly valuable two spices, nutmeg and mace. And in the 16th century in Amsterdam, you could buy a house for a handful of nutmeg. You know, that was the kind of value that they had. So the Portuguese, after they entered the Indian Ocean, went straight to Ternate, Tidore, and then to the Banda Islands, which they reached in 1511. But they were more or less content to trade because, you know, the Portuguese just didn't have enough people to try and grab the whole place. But in 1600, the Dutch appeared. And the Dutch were, you know, well, they had the power of early capitalism behind them. And they were, you know, very determined people. So in 1600, when, you know, the Banda Islands, they have this wonderful volcano called Gunung Api, which means Fire Mountain. And it's said that when Gunung Api saw the Dutch approaching, it erupted. And, it, you know, it's actually an extraordinary thing. Gunung Api has often erupted, you know, at times of danger. Anyway, so the Dutch arrived. They went up to the Banda Islanders and said, okay, you've been having a good time trading away with all these people around the world, but now you're only going to trade with us because we, and they demanded, you know, a monopoly. And of course, the Banda Islanders resisted. I mean, how could they not? I mean, they'd been trading for, you know, centuries with China, India, Africa, Arabia, and so on. So in the end, in 1621, there was a Jan Pieterszoon Koen was the governor general of the Dutch East Indies, and he decided he was going to implement his final solution. So he put together a fleet. He went to the Banda Islands, and, you know, the Bandanese were very small in number, just like 15,000 people. Over a period of like 10 weeks, they completely exterminated the population. They killed about a third of them. A third they chased into the mountains where they perished of starvation and disease. And the other third they enslaved and took away to Java. A few hundred managed to escape. When I was there in 2016, I didn't know this history at all. It was only after I got there. I mean, I knew in some general sense that the Dutch had seized the trade, but I didn't know about this terrible genocide. But, you know, there was a man called Des Alwy, who had grown up on this island. He had a very colorful career. But in the end, he built a genocide memorial in Bandanera, the main island. And it was through that that I came to actually discover this entire history. And so, in a sense, it was the Bandanese, you know, seizing their own sovereignty who have preserved this history. When, on my first visit, I didn't know what to make of it, really. It was just overwhelming. And, you know, just the terrible sort of poignant nature of this story that, you know, these people have this tree of life and suddenly one day becomes their tree of death. In a sense, it's a parable for the world, isn't it? We had this most wonderful planet, and the planet that gave us life and nurtured us, and now we are killing it.
1: So clearly there's a number of elements of risk in there, and one of them is the risky business of history, which is that we forget stories. And as you said, I don't think many people in the room would know the history of the Bundanese genocide, and we'll come back to the topic later on. And indeed, you didn't when you arrived there yourself, Amitav. I'm wondering whether in the story that you've told now, does Nutmeg act as a cipher? Is it interchangeable with other natural resources that were commodified and capitalized over this period of trade and time in our big history? What I mean is, could you have written, had that writer's tour taken you somewhere else, and here's the kind of unpredictability of it, had you have been stewarded in your writer's tour to another part of the world, could you have written the Cod's Curse or Cole's Curse?
0: Nobody today associates nutmeg with Indonesia, you know. The nutmeg state is Connecticut, actually. And the biggest producer of nutmeg, you know, I think it's Barbados or something. Mm. So what happened is that the Dutch tried to control this, the cloves and the nutmeg, but they were completely outsmarted by the trees. You know, the trees just kept proliferating. They just couldn't maintain the monopoly. And in the end, in the 18th century, you know, French and English botanists stole the trees, took them to Mauritius. They couldn't actually grow them themselves. It was a Bengali slave who taught them how to grow these trees. But in any case, the trees escaped and the Dutch VOC collapsed, you know, in the 1780s. So the trees had their revenge, you know. But what's so interesting to me is that, you know, the Bandanese, for them, the nutmeg tree is not just a tree. It's a presence in their lives. To this day, you know, the survivors who escaped come back, to the Banda Islands in May, where they sing songs about the nutmeg tree. They, you know, they tell stories about the nutmeg tree. So Barbados may be now the largest producer of nutmegs, but no one sings songs to the nutmeg tree in Barbados. You know, no one does that in Connecticut. So that's a very interesting thing to me. I mean, how do these botanical entities enter our lives? You know, and what is the nature of their agency that they are able to insert themselves into our lives and into our stories?
2: Yeah. It's worth noting, actually, that there are big history books written about sugar, salt. There's Sven Beckett's The History of Cotton as well. And all of those are also infused with colonization, genocide, conquest. They're all fairly grisly tales. And I think it's even deeper than that. So in the book, I talk about this idea of lootable resources. When you're looking for how the very first states and, if you will, civilizations created, we often think about agriculture. That once you had grain, you had a surplus. You could start paying kings, rulers, bureaucrats, etc., to organize everyone else to essentially build cool things like palaces. Yet interestingly, when you look across the world, there's 10 areas which have agricultural production, and yet only 5 of them start to produce kingdoms, empires, states, and interestingly start to also have large-scale warfare. And in each of those cases, they have one thing in common. It's not agriculture, it's what they're growing. So compare New Guinea to Egypt. Both had agriculture roughly 7,000 years ago, but in the case of New Guinea, they never adopt pharaohs, never build pyramids. And the key difference appears to be that in New Guinea, they're growing yam, taro, and bananas. Bananas you can store for roughly a month. Yam and taro, roughly 6 months, but you grow it underground. It's essentially invisible. And on top of that, even after it's ready to be harvested, you can keep it underground. By contrast, the Egyptians grew wheat. Wheat you can store for decades, and it essentially advertises itself with very high stalks. It's essentially the perfect tax crop. And when you look at all the areas of the world where you have civilizations, they also have these what I call lootable resources. Corn, wheat, rice, for instance. Even today, 60% of calories consumed globally come from just 4 crops. Wheat, rice, corn, soy. And on top of that, even if you're looking at the very first forms of warfare, so the very first documented case of warfare is the Halafians in northern Mesopotamia trying to monopolize the trade of obsidian. A lot of it just comes down to essentially organized crime.
1: So there's the poetics and there's the specificity as well.

0: And I love, Amitav, that one of the things about the poetics, I phrase it as the poetics of risk earlier, but you are also telling us about the mountain that knows that the enemy is coming. I'm wondering whether it is your training as a novelist or your skill as a novelist, as opposed to an historian or even a social anthropologist, as we've been told your PhD is in, that gives you that ability to restore a sentience to the commodities themselves.
1: Because I'm a novelist, I'm allowed to think about things in a slightly different way, you know, or in a very different way, if you like. It's been common for all of us to say for a long, long time that everything is connected. And by that, usually we mean, you know, class, etc., and so on. But if you think of the way that an indigenous person thinks of everything is connected, of course, the volcano is also connected. You know, I mean, the stars are connected, the earth is connected, everything is connected. An economist can't say that. Because I'm a novelist, I can say that. Because really, that was the role of writers of fiction historically, you know, to be able to give voice to all our non-human connections. And I think that's the role that we have to reclaim.
0: So the interconnectedness, that's about joining the dots. And our topic here today is big histories. And big, in that sense, can mean temporally vast, long stretches of time, the long durée, the dots joined over thousands of years. The capaciousness can also be methodological and epistemological. History writing, for you, is as much about how and where you find your sources as when, and as you've told us, in many indigenous cultures, features of the landscape speak to people just as loudly as human voices, or the sort of sources that historians use from the documentary record. But on that note of bigness, Luke, that idea of scale, of massiveness, it's inherent in your title, Goliath's Curse. Mm. We might get the biblical proportions of your framing here, but tell us what a Goliath is when it comes to the history of societal collapse, which I believe is called collapsology. It's got its own name. Why did you turn away from the word civilization to describe a society at the height of its powers and instead prefer Goliath?
2: For some reason, the French love the term collapsology. I personally distance myself. I think it sounds kind of cringe. Goliath is essentially my replacement term for civilization. When you go to write a book on collapse, the obvious question is, what is collapsing? And most people would say civilization. When you go to look for good definitions of civilization amongst archaeologists and anthropologists, they don't exist. They tend to be things like an advanced culture, which is about as vague and capacious as it is biased against indigenous peoples. I think the real problem here is that civilization is a term of propaganda. It comes from the Latin root civilitas, which has these connotations of virtue, moderation, wisdom, restraint. But empirically, when you look across the world at the very first stirrings of civilization, so Uruk in Mesopotamia, the Xia dynasty in China, even Cahokia in North America, in every single case, they're preceded by warfare. They're marked by patriarchy, warfare, slavery, and mass human sacrifice. Doesn't really look that civilized to me. Instead, the only commonality is that in every single case, you see a movement away from egalitarianism towards a social organization built on dominance, a dominance hierarchy in which a few individuals essentially extract resources and impose rules through violence upon everyone else. Almost kind of like a It's like an evolutionary backsliding. We start to look more like the hierarchies of chimpanzees and the harems of gorillas. And I think a much more apt term for describing that is Goliath. Goliath from the biblical tale was vast in stature, intimidating, ruled through violence, and additionally was surprisingly fragile. I think that's a much more apt term. And when I say Goliath here, it's not just simply the state or the empire. The Roman Goliath was not just the Roman Empire. It was also the distinctions between rich and poor, slave and master, man and woman.
0: And I think the thing about the term Goliath is that it can only really be understood, as you're saying there, in terms of the fragility as well. You can only understand a Goliath in terms of its nemesis, a David. How the mighty have fallen. So tell us what an aging state or civilization or Goliath looks like on its way down. a state on its knees but not yet levelled?
2: It varies, of course, but there are some telltale signs. One is they tend to be rampant with inequality, and that has a whole bunch of knock-on effects. You tend to see elite capture, so whether it be the end of the Han Dynasty or the Western Empire, increasingly the state had less and less resources because the rich were essentially evading taxes very effectively. They also had less troops because the rich were starting to regionalize their own militaries and armies. And in general, they were incapable of doing any good reform measures, once again, in large part because the state had been captured and become oligarchic. On top of that, they tend to also become much more kind of inward-focused. So in the case of the Western Red Empire, they start to see the Germanic barbarians to the north as, well, being barbarians, as being bad, even though increasingly they were reliant upon the mercenaries. And if they had handled the situation better, it may have actually prolonged the empire. The key thing here is that wealth inequality tends to have all these knock-on effects. You'll see increased rates of social political violence. And Rome, we often think, ended in the 5th century, but there's often what's called the 3rd century crisis, where it had these periods of assassinations, coups, civil wars. So there's definitely some kind of signs beforehand. They're not always the same, but the most common one is that fingerprint of rising wealth inequality and all the different impacts that has. And unfortunately, you do see that to a certain extent across the world today as well.
3: Dr. Luke Kemp from the University of Cambridge and the Australian National University is the author of Goliath's Curse, The History and Future of Societal Collapse, in which he unearths the patterns of failing societies. And do they sound familiar or what? He is in conversation with the blockbuster author Amitav Ghosh, named by Foreign Policy magazine as one of the most important global thinkers of our time. So it's great to have him today as well on Big Ideas, where we bring you big thinkers at the best live events with me, Natasha Mitchell. And as you're listening to this conversation at the Sydney Writers' Festival, we would love to hear from you. What are you thinking? The ABC Radio National text line for your messages. Send them to 0418 226 576. Back now to historian Claire Wright.
0: I'm interested in the fact that you haven't mentioned there any kind of idea of moral decay. You're talking about economic and political indicators largely. But I think when we consider something like the MAGA movement, with that idea of making something great again, the idea that there is a collapse and that there is going to be a recovery in that, there is inbuilt into that a sense of there's a moral decline. Mm. But you haven't mentioned that at all then. What's the difference between moral decay and societal or economic collapse?
2: I avoid the term moral decay because it's so vague. I've seen people talk about moral decay in the Roman Empire as Christianity rising up, as homosexuality becoming more commonplace. You know, you can potentially fill in your own values as to what moral decay is. One thing we do see is that, in general, you do start to have at least some kind of rising authoritarian impulse, as I call it. So in the book, I go through how there's a large body of social psychology literature supporting the idea that when people feel threatened, they start to drift towards authoritarianism. The old trope that people want a strongman leader in times of crisis is actually kind of true. We even have studies where people prefer people with more masculine features when they're primed with fear and conflict. And this is something you certainly see towards the end of many empires. And interestingly, it's something you also probably see at the beginning as well. So I mentioned that across the world, before you start to get states, empires, kingdoms, you also had the first signs of warfare. And to me, that's a good indication that fear is a ripe, fertile soil for creating hierarchies.
0: Fear. It's interesting you've introduced that right then. Amitav, I want to ask you about something you say on page 6 of The Nutmeg's Curse. So you've given us a really good backgrounding to the massacre of the Bandanese, and you write this: how must it feel to find yourself face to face with someone who has made it clear that he has the power to bring your world to an end and has every intention of doing so? Now, you published this book in 2022. It was the year before Hamas launched its attacks on southern Israel, killing 1,200 people and taking 250 hostages. And Israel's retaliatory massacre of the Palestinians has resulted in a documented 75,000 deaths and the almost complete destruction of Gaza's infrastructure and schools, hospitals, libraries, universities. You name what happened to the Bundanese at the hands of the Dutch, a genocide. How have you felt watching on as the genocide in Gaza is live streamed through our phones, given that your prediction that, and I'm quoting, the fate of the Bunda Islands might be read as a template for the present if only we knew how to tell that story? So how do you interpret Israel's present genocide on Gaza through the lens of global history?
1: Well, it's perfectly clear that, in fact, every organization in the world that pronounces on these things now classifies what's happened in Gaza as a genocide. So there's no getting away from that. But as, my friend Rashid Khalidi, the historian, says, they've come to this project 200 years too late. If they tried this even in the late 19th century, it might have worked, but it can't work now. You know, the world is just too closely interconnected. And I think that is really the sort of end of history that we are coming up against, that President Trump is coming up against, that what they want to achieve is fundamentally unachievable at this point. You know, and especially this war in Iran has showed us this. You know, that overwhelming technological gap that enabled colonialism, that enabled the killing of, the exterminations of native peoples everywhere, that gap doesn't exist anymore. And this is, you know, to me, the most interesting aspect of it, that at the end of it, what enabled European empires, and especially the Anglo empire, if you like, is this assumption of, how shall I say, a racial hierarchy. You know, so they took it for granted that the darker nations of the world would never be able to catch up technologically. That's the end point that it's run up against. That, in fact, not only have these other countries now caught up, technologically speaking, but they've even maybe surpassed the West in their thinking. I think that is the most frightening aspect of what we are facing today, because Goliath is never more dangerous than when he's stumbling.
0: Luke, your book has been written and published since the genocide began, and you note that Benjamin Netanyahu has, quote, experienced a resurgence in popularity after invading Gaza. And the context here is the human response to crisis and conflict. Mm. That's the section of your book in which you mentioned that. Sensing threat, as Amitav has just said, you argue tends to make us more open to being dominated. And you call this, as you just touched on before, the authoritarian impulse. So in terms of Davids and Goliaths, where does genocide, be it the Holocaust or in Gaza or in Bunda, sit on the scale of societal collapse?
2: I think, unfortunately, we think of societal collapse, we just tend to think of empires falling apart. And we think of Rome, the Maya, the Egyptian kingdoms. When you look throughout history, those are by far not the worst things to have happened. The very worst event, just in terms of the sheer number of lives lost, was the invasion of the Americas. Potentially within the space of a century, roughly 11% of the global population was lost. In certain areas, roughly 90% of the population was lost. But just pause and think about that. If you're living that time, if you have 10 close friends and families, none of them die before you pass away. That's incredible. That's a level of suffering that most of us can't even fathom. And yet that was reality for certain parts of America, including the Mexico Basin. In many ways, genocide is one of the prerogatives, one of the basic default modes of operating of empires. And we tend to, once again, foreground history as the study of, you know, a couple of dozen empires, and these are often seen as the good guys. Mm. And yet, historically, their collapse was often a good thing, and the operation, their expansion, like in the case of the invasion of the Americas, was the real travesty throughout history. So that's the weird thing, I think, is that sometimes we often think of genocide as just being kind of business as usual of empires, when in reality it is the most potent, worst form of collapse in many ways. It's worth noting that when the empires do fall apart, it's nothing like genocide. Frequently, it's often good for some people. For instance, if we look at Somalia in 1991, the Barre regime falls apart. A decade later, essentially every quality of life indicator has improved. Maternal mortality is down by 30%, infant mortality 24%, and extreme poverty by 20%. Even Rome, after it falls apart, people get taller and healthier. And it's not because there's so many people dead that they have more resources left to the survivors. Even people who lived outside the empire were taller and healthier. Hence the trope for the muscle-bound Germanic barbarian. They were just bigger than their Italian counterparts. So empire wasn't always good for people, and it was usually the perpetrator of the genocides.
0: I'm really interested that both of you in your books note that that a section of the society that it was that empire was least good for was women. You both have a gendered analysis that runs through your books. Luke, you are discussing there, you've just led on to the so-called failed state of Somalia, yeah. And you do note, as you just said about maternal mortality rates, that particularly for women, the end of that society was a positive benefit. So if collapse is a rapid contraction of power systems, tell us how patriarchy is both implicated in maintaining hierarchies and itself a risk.
2: Big question. I think it's worthwhile pausing and thinking about where does patriarchy come from in the first place? So the best evidence we have is that for the first 300,000 years of human existence during the Paleolithic, we probably don't have large discrepancies in power between men and women. The very best modeling suggests that the way we see genetic diversity across communities is probably because men and women were making equal decisions when it came to whose family they moved to. What changed? I think one of the key things here is that when you start to see these big dominance hierarchies popping up, these Goliaths, a key thing seems to be status competition. There's a small number of people who really want status. And technically, all of us want status. It seems to be a universal impulse. We all want to be admired, loved, respected. But in general, men wanted more. And part of this is an evolutionary story, that men, when they get status, can have many more children. In general, status leads to both more children and more children living to adulthood. Think about an emperor. They can have harems with potentially thousands of children. And indeed, roughly 8,000 to 4,000 years ago, we see a genetic bottleneck in the Y chromosome because there's a small group of men starting to monopolize reproduction. An empress, by contrast, can only have a small number of children. They're essentially biologically capped. But the key thing here is that men wanted status far more. They weren't necessarily the best ones to wield it, unfortunately. And in general, in early forms of warfare, they did have an advantage. In general, men tend to have, 60% more, at least kind of type 2 explosive strength in the upper body, and 40% more in the lower body. Not a huge thing, and pretty much irrelevant today, but in early warfare, it could make quite a big difference. And last but not least is that there's a particular type of individual who usually wants power and status and is willing to pursue it through violence. We often call it the dark triad: psychopathy, Machiavellianism, and narcissism. Those people particularly want dominance, and they're very good at getting it. And it tends to be disproportionately seen in men. So, for instance, across the male population, roughly 1% would pass the clinical threshold for psychopathy. It's a fifth lower in women. And interestingly, if you're looking at parliaments and in boardrooms, it's roughly 3 to 21% would be psychopaths.
0: Amitava, as I said, your book touches on this too, on the question of the gendered nature of violence and its role in wider systems of oppression and destruction. You argue that it was, I'm quoting, the subjugation and repopulating of the Americas that enabled educated upper-class European men to think of themselves as the subduers of everything they surveyed, even in their own countries and especially within that domain they conceived of as nature. And you specify here European men. And you link the exploitation of natural resources that was integral to colonial conquest in Bunda with the witch hunting in Europe. So tell us about these conjoined processes of physical and intellectual violence with the emergence of new economies that are based on extracting resources from what you call a desacralized inanimate earth.
1: Well, that's the strangest part of this whole Banda story. So the way that the Banda massacre happened is that these Dutchmen, Jan Pieterszoon Koen, he sent his emissaries, soldiers into the villages of the Banda archipelago, and they gave out this ultimatum that you all have to leave. The massacre actually began on one of these islands, because late at night, these Dutch soldiers had commandeered, a kind of, not exactly a mosque, but a guest house. And they were sleeping in there. And suddenly, a lamp, a very big lamp, came crashing down, you know, from the ceiling.

0: And this completely spooked these Dutchmen. And they grabbed their rifles and started, muskets rather, and started shooting everyone around them. And that's how the whole thing was set in motion. So it's very interesting, you know, if you try and think of it, why did this freak these Dutchmen out so much? The fact that a lamp fell. And it's a curious thing that you see that in the Bandanese's response to the Dutch, that they come to the realization very early that these people are not normal people, you know, that they're in some way freakish, you know, the ideas that they're carrying in their heads are completely strange. And they're constantly trying to calm the Dutch down, you know. So it's a very curious thing that usually it's, at least in Western representations, it's the superstitious native versus the rational European. But what you have here is exactly the opposite. You know, the irrational, completely crazy European, you know, who comes there. And I'm sure that the reason they got so freaked out is because they thought that the Bandanese were using magic against them, you know, and or witchcraft. And the reason for that is that in this period, the early modern period, in which you see the sort of emergence of the Enlightenment and so on, it's exactly the period when you have this incredible war on women, which happens exactly within Europe. So Jan Pieterszoon Coen, he grew up in a town living right next to this weighing station. So the idea was that if you were a witch, you would weigh nothing. So they would carry the women there, weigh them, and then go off and burn them. And remember that this witch hunting ideology was an elite idea. It was adopted by elites, it was adopted even by the English royal family and so on. It was not at all something that started at the grassroots. In fact, it was an elite ideology adopted especially against peasant women, you know, who believed in the vitality of the earth and the vitality of other creatures, you know. Already then, to establish this idea of an inert, dead planet, they had to make war on women.
1: It's such a profound connection. And I think it's one that bears us thinking more about, and we often don't, and I appreciate that we don't do that much in history, and that I really do think that it's your novelist's eye that has allowed us to join some of those dots, Amitav. Though the British didn't know it when they invaded and attempted to exterminate its owners and inhabitants, Australia turned out to be incredibly well endowed with minerals. Yeah, including uranium, potentially the nutmeg of the 21st century, uranium. We've enjoyed here in Australia, or perhaps suffered from, what you call cornucopianism, the promise of perpetual growth, of no resource horizon. I've got a question for both of you. Does your research suggest that instead of being the lucky country, Australia might be the cursed country? Luke, let's start with you.
2: Well, it was certainly a curse for Indigenous people. Apart from that, it's hard to tell. It depends upon what we do as a society going forwards. You know, if we're heavily reliant upon essentially the mining sector, which, by the way, doesn't actually contribute that much to either GDP nor to employment, then that's going to be a dead end in the long term. If we reroute ourselves towards services and towards things like renewable energy, etc. But importantly, we also try to essentially take back and collectively own the resources of this land, including, I think, co-ownership with the Aborigine people. That's a very different story. I mean, compare us to Norway. Norway has a sovereign wealth fund. The resources that are mined, the revenue doesn't just go to company and shareholders overseas. They largely stay over in Norway. And it's a pretty nice place to live. I mean, apart from the lack of sunlight and the coffee. But luckily, we have those things. We can have those things and also have a sovereign wealth fund if we wanted to. We've unfortunately not had that, by and large, not because it's a bad idea, but because of the mining industry. So ultimately, it is a choice. It's a democratic choice we have. We can choose what kind of country we want to be.
1: Amitav, what do you think? Australia's experienced a genocide. We have these resources. We also are treating our earth in the way that you have described in other places. Cursed or lucky?
0: Well, absolutely. You know, in a sense, what we are living with is what the Bandanese lived with, which is the resource curse. You know, you have this incredible resource, so you get wiped out for it. But in the case of Australia, I you know, I don't know Australia well enough to pronounce on it, but one thing I have noticed is that, you know, and I write about it in my book as well, one of the most interesting aspects of the European colonial enterprise is terraforming, you know, that is remaking landscapes, image of the mother country. And I think one thing that I would confidently predict is that the parts of the world that are going to feel the planetary crisis at its most extreme are the most terraformed parts of the world. So, for example, California. Similarly, southeastern Australia. And in fact, that's what you actually have been seeing. I mean, you know, it's the colonial terraforming that is now coming undone in southeastern Australia. And I think we're going to see this pattern repeat itself because actually, you know, the whole mass project of terraforming begins in 17th century Italy around the Veneto. And the Po River is coming undone. The Veneto is coming undone. You have these terrible disasters. In fact, in the 50s, they had this incredible flood which displaced 250,000 people. Nobody even talks about it anymore. So I would say that in as much as countries like Australia have been very intensively terraformed, it's those parts that have been most intensively terraformed that are going to feel these impacts most immediately. Yeah.
2: Notably, Australia is ranked as one of the most vulnerable countries when it comes to the impacts of climate change. The one good thing is if there's a nuclear war, Australia's a better place to be. Take that as solace.
1: So the blurb for this session today promised to revisit the past in order to find solutions for the present and the future. As an historian, I don't particularly like the phrase lessons from history. I prefer the idea of invitations and provocations of historians. So, Luke, one thing that I really loved about Goliath's curse is that in the final pages you give us a kind of list of imperatives for how to become a David. They include, don't be a dick, be a Democrat, vote against the apocalypse, and don't be dominated. And so this is the kind of DIY toolkit that we all can try at home. And Chatty is right, you are surprisingly upbeat. So tell us why you are optimistic about the future of democracy in particular and the prospects of making the world equal again, particularly through the power of collective action and protest, which you are a fan of.
2: First of all, when I had Don't Be a Dick in there, I did try to push for more Australian language, but my UK editor was adamant that wouldn't get through. Alas. So it's worthwhile briefly pausing and thinking about what we say when we mean democracy, because most of us do tend to think of democracy as elections, as voting. Interestingly, the ancient Greeks wouldn't see it that way. They would see us as elected oligarchy. And interestingly, the very word election, it shares the same Latin root as elite, both coming from essentially chosen, with good reason, that in order to compete in an election, you pretty much have to be rich. And that way you can run advertisements, you can buy votes, etc. For them, democracy was sortition. It was random selection across the population. And we look at ancient Athens, for instance, that's what they did, essentially. They had both an ecclesia, an assembly of people, but also random selection. And while it was an empire, and its democracy was confined just to 15% of the population, it was also pretty unique. It's the one time in global history, really, where we have wealth inequality decreasing rather than increasing. And the median wage is actually really quite high. It's exceptional compared to the rest of the pre-modern states. And the reason I have faith in democracy is because when you look at this statistically, democracies tend to be much better at responding to natural disasters. Historically, they seem to be much better at responding to climatic changes. And even when it comes to long-term decision-making, climate policy, etc., statistically, they're much better. People tend to look at outliers like China and be like, ah, enlightened dictators work. Mm. Bear in mind, the dictator's not usually going to look like you, unfortunately. And statistically, it usually doesn't. And most importantly, when we think about the sortition-based democracy, citizens' assemblies and citizens' juries, what's often called open or deliberative democracy, we have overwhelming evidence these work really well in practice. And even if you just think about it, they would really help when it comes to the biggest risks we face today. So a very brief story. In 1945, we have the detonation of the world's first atomic weapon, what's called the Trinity Test in the sands of New Mexico. The night beforehand, the scientists were taking bets as to whether or not the detonation would destroy the entire world. That's because the physicist Edward Teller had made a calculation there was a non-zero chance that igniting the bomb would ignite the entire atmosphere of Earth, thus resulting not just in human extinction,

0: It's pretty clear, and I think that's just one additional piece of evidence that democracy can save the world.
1: Thanks, Luke. And the end of the book did remind me of something that our very own economist Richard Dennis from the Australia Institute has often said, that if protest didn't work, they wouldn't try to ban it.
0: Absolutely.
1: That is all the time we've got for today. Please join me in thanking Luke and Amitav for their today.
2: Amitav Ghosh, author of many acclaimed books, novels and non-fiction, including The Nutmeg's Curse, Parables for a Planet in Crisis, and crisis researcher from the University of Cambridge and ANU, Luke Kemp. He's the author of Goliath's Curse. Their conversation with historian Claire Wright was recorded live at the 2026 Sydney Writers' Festival, and big thanks to its team. I'm Natasha Mitchell, here with ABC Radio National's Big Ideas, ducking into our archive to round off the show with the popular host and producer of the podcast Fall of Civilizations, Paul Cooper. On why powerful empires come and go, here's his take on a common denominator.
3: From Rome's Colosseum to the rusting mines of northern England and the crumbling suburbs of Detroit, from the pyramids of Giza to the emptied shopfronts of our high streets, to the shattered buildings of Mariupol, Aleppo or Gaza, each of these ruins means something different. But they have one thing in common. They're each a site of historical rupture, a place where one day the future was cancelled. As countless people have found throughout history, a ruin is a place where the mind can't stay quiet. As we walk among the fallen walls and crumbling stones of an ancient temple, a palace or a fortress, we can't help but imagine the world as it once was, and as it might have continued to be. Our minds fill in the gaps in the stones to make them whole. We sketch in the upper floors of towers and keeps that have long since rotted away, and we hear the thud of footsteps on long vanished floorboards. A ruin is a paradox. Each one shows us the fearsome power of time, while at the same time standing in defiance of it. And in being such powerful imaginary spaces, ruins have always spurred human creativity. And ruins are still haunting us. This haunting finds a new expression in countless video games, books, films and television series that depict a post-apocalyptic wasteland where the familiar modern world around us is turned into a bleak and hostile place and the comforts of modern society are stripped away. The ruins of the past and countless imagined futures remind us that history is not a linear progression. It has always been characterized by periods of flourishing, periods of decline, and periods of wanton destruction. From the Sumerians and Assyrians to the Aztec and the Inca, these stories of loss and failure are all our stories, and they're as much a part of us as any exalted monument or grand epic. Many of the stories of societal collapse share common themes. Perhaps most glaringly, many of these societies collapsed because the climate or environment changed around them in ways they could not foresee or control. Many kept their populations in conditions of staggering inequality, which eroded their social fabric and reduced their ability to react to crises. Some collapsed because the interconnected systems of trade that they were a part of disintegrated. Others sowed the seeds of their own destruction with excessively cruel or aggressive treatment of their neighbours, who ultimately united to destroy them. In virtually all, the productive forces that once nurtured their growth eventually turned into liabilities, but they found themselves unable to change course. One example is the Sumerian people, who flourished in the valley of the Tigris and Euphrates rivers in what is today southern Iraq, from about 3,500 BC. The Sumerians were the first recorded people to write down the words, the first words on clay tablets pressed out of the river mud. The dawn of the Sumerian age saw the first proto-cities coalesce into true cities like Ur and Uruk, with hierarchical social structures and sophisticated urban planning, and remarkable irrigation systems. But by the year 2000 BC, the sun was setting on the Sumerian age. A mysterious climate shift known as the 4.2 kilo-year event saw extreme

0: extremely arid conditions descend over several regions around the world, possibly spurred by variations in the sun's activity. As a result, the Sumerians and the related Akkadian culture both underwent a dramatic series of droughts. On top of that, constant irrigation of their fields with river water had allowed their culture to boom to unprecedented size. But it also meant that their soil was becoming gradually more salty with every passing year, as river water evaporated in the fields. Increasing salination of the soil saw crop yields plummet, and as the centuries wore on, the Sumerians largely abandoned the growing of more fragile wheat in favour of the more salt-resistant barley. We can see this decline in crop yields play out over the centuries, meticulously recorded in the Sumerians' administrative records, written on surviving clay tablets. Human societies have features that place them somewhere between a giant machine and an enormous biological organism. They have some systems that are planned and designed consciously, but others that adapt and evolve to match their environment. And when that environment changes too rapidly to adapt, a period of extinction might follow. This series of mega-droughts placed pressure on the agriculture of the entire region, meaning that everyone in the Eastern Mediterranean was struggling. Increasingly, these people resorted to plundering and raiding to survive. Now, scarcity of resources drove enemies into the Sumerian lands. One by one, Sumerian population centers fell to invaders. In response to this catastrophe, the Sumerians responded by doing what humans do. They wrote poetry. For each of their great lost cities, they wrote a lament. One of these, the Lament for Ur, relates with tangible anguish the horror of that time, as the city's patron goddess, Ningal, fled. In the city, the wife was abandoned, the child was abandoned, possessions were scattered about. Ningal, like a bird in fright, departed from her city. All the treasures accumulated in the land were defiled. In all the storehouses abounding in the land, fires were kindled. They broke up the good house with pickaxes. They reduced the city to ruin mounds. Its queen cried, "Alas, my city," cried, "Alas, my house. Your song has been turned into weeping before you."
1: Ending there on a poem lamenting the disappearance of ancient Sumerian cities. 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Hey, thanks for joining me on Big Ideas. My name is Natasha Mitchell, and I'll catch you next time. Bye for now.
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0: ABC News, good evening. I'm William Howard Evans. The imam of a Melbourne mosque allegedly linked to the suspect of the attempted Fly Dubai flight hijacking has broken his silence. Georgia Lenton-Williams has more.
1: Terror suspect Hamam Al-Hamami is accused of attacking his co-pilot with an axe, allegedly in an attempt to take control of the Fly Dubai plane to crash it into an airport in Israel. In a statement released via state media last week, the United Arab Emirates

0: Or its attorney general said the 29-year-old, who said he acted alone, started to drift towards extremism and terrorism while studying in Melbourne in 2017. It says he met people associated with the My Centre Mosque in Broadmeadows, led by Samir Motadi, but does not further explain the alleged link. Now, Mr. Motadi has taken to social media. He has not directly addressed the allegations, but has made reference to false allegations and claimed the righteous will always be attacked.
1: Australian man Simon Carmen, who's accused of murdering a teenager in Thailand, has told a court the 17-year-old girl was responsible for her own death. Karishma Vias reports.
2: It was an opportunity for the presiding judges to really clarify what his plea is to the four charges, very serious charges that he faces, and they include murder as well as taking a minor for indecent purposes. Mr. Carmen has agreed to plead guilty to one of those charges, and that is concealing a corpse. There is CCTV footage that is publicly available that shows Mr. Carmen dragging a suitcase out of his condominium in Pattaya back in June, but he adamantly maintains his innocence on the other charges that he faces.
1: More than 3,000 vaccines have been rolled out to Australian wildlife as part of the federal government's efforts to combat bird flu. Australia has recorded hundreds of bird flu events, including mass mortalities, since the disease was first detected in the country in mid-June. Agriculture Minister Julie Collins says authorities have now vaccinated little penguins in Victoria and in New South Wales, as well as orange belly parrots in Tasmania and the endangered shy albatross.
3: I do want to reiterate that there remains no detections in our poultry or agriculture systems and that the risk to human health remains low. I can say we've now had over 700 bird flu events across the country and 60,000 calls to our disease hotline.
1: Foreign Minister Penny Wong says the Palestinian Authority's decision to postpone general elections is deeply disappointing. Following Australia's recognition of Palestinian statehood at the UN, the government and international community have strongly advocated for elections in Palestine, which haven't been held since 2006. Penny Wong says continuing to delay elections undermines the prospect of a two-state solution. The coalition says the delay proves the government's recognition of Palestinian statehood was premature. Fighting in Yemen is intensifying around the city of Taiz, which has been surrounded by the Houthi forces. Taiz has long been a major battleground in the country's devastating civil war. With food running out and few supplies reaching the city, the World Food Programme is warning of a humanitarian catastrophe. Matthew Hollingworth is the WFP's head of operations and says 600,000 people are at risk.
4: We simply can't get through those front lines right now with supplies, but really worryingly, not only humanitarian supplies have stopped going in, so have commercial supplies. Food's running out. We know that wheat flour stocks are running out. Prices are getting higher and higher each day.
1: UK Prime Minister Andy Burnham says Russia did interfere with the Brexit referendum and warns similar activities are taking place in France and Germany. Mr. Burnham has told the Rest is Politics podcast that upon arriving at number 10, he asked about possible Russian interference in the 2016 vote and received a clear answer that yes, there was. Mr. Burnham did not provide further details about the type or extent of Moscow's activity during the Brexit referendum. And South Australia's Premier Peter Malinauskas says he remains confident in the safety of the state government's planned MotoGP circuit following a federal court challenge from a man concerned about rider welfare. A Queensland game developer is seeking a permanent injunction against the street circuit because he believes the track will compromise rider safety. But Mr. Malinauskas has rejected those concerns. ABC News.
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6: Well, the deal is done. Paramount's huge takeover of Warner Brothers goes through. Is this a Trumpian takeover of everything you watch?
7: And a bit closer to home, the Kiwis are about to go to the polls and the election is actually getting spicy. I'm Hamish McDonald.
6: I'm Geraldine Doogue. Let's go roaming.

0: Geraldine, I know you are incredibly excited, exercised, I think might be the correct word, yes, to describe your feelings about the Paramount Warner Brothers
1: it's
0: takeover.
1: It's obsessed what you're trying to say and you're just avoiding the word.
0: You've been on this for a really long
1: time.
0: I have. I wouldn't have taken you as a sort of big Hollywood like business.
1: I love big deals. I love big financial deals, watch them going through. I find them fascinating. But this in particular, all the thing that, like, America's soft power relies a lot on its cultural power generated through Hollywood. And that's now going to be in the hands, well, more or less, in the hands of this David Ellison, whom we have to learn about.
0: And there's so much politics in all of this and questions about what this means for the future of things like CNN even. Is it going to turn right wing because of this decision? Anna Fifield is back, a veteran international correspondent, now independent journalist, based in New Zealand, formerly of The Washington Post. G'day, Anna. We're going to get to the Kiwi election and the fierce debate, but let's start with this Paramount deal. How are you watching it?
2: Wow, well, it's been like a soap opera, hasn't it? All of the ups and downs with it between the Netflix bid at the very beginning and then these court cases that have been happening along the way as the David Ellison, Larry Ellison have tried to merge these two companies. So I think it's been fascinating, like Geraldine says, the deal making of it, but also what it means for everything we watch, the whole Hollywood factor. It follows, of course, Disney buying Fox Studios. So there's been so much consolidation. And in many ways, you can already see the Netflixization, if that's a word, of the entertainment industry, where so many things that are being produced are lowest common denominator in a way. They're made to be bland. They're made to appeal to everybody.
0: I'm curious, though, about your particular take on this process, because if I'm right, I think you were working for the Washington Post when Jeff Bezos of Amazon took it over. Is that right?
2: I was one of the beneficiaries of the takeover. I was hired shortly after and the big splurge. So I definitely benefited from that for 10 years and from his largesse and when he was investing in the company. And things seemed great. I mean, they've not turned out that way.
0: Yeah, because he sort of made a pretty hard switch at a certain point, right? Like once it looked like Trump was coming back, he appeared to sort of walk away from all the promise about maintaining this big, independent, strong journalism brand.
1: Well, Trump virtually invested, didn't he? There was real money at stake for Bezos, wasn't there, Anna, in terms of investing in space?
2: Yeah, so it was October 2024 was that turning point where up until then, Jeff Bezos had been a very benign, invisible owner. He was investing in the business, in engineering in particular, to make all of the internet-y things work faster as he, you know, had a vision for what the Washington Post could be. That all changed when it did become clear that Trump was going to win, Elon Musk was in there. This is not about the Washington Post. It is about, yes, Blue Origin, his space program. He did not want excessive or punishment, retribution from Trump, the Trump administration, as he experienced in the first term when he lost a big $10 billion Pentagon contract because of his criticism for Trump. And he also did not want Elon Musk stealing a march in terms of regulatory approval for his own space ambition. So very little about this of this was about the Washington Post, but it all played out with the way he ordered the overhaul of how the Washington Post operated, and in particular in January of last year, how he said the editorial page would from then on be dedicated to free markets and personal liberties, a very libertarian.
1: And positive news, as I recall, positive.
0: So, Jerry, do you see this Paramount Warner's thing simply in the terms that some see it, which is it's just Trump's mates grabbing a whole lot of commercial entertainment and news real estate? Do you see it as something else?
1: No, well, so I was thinking of applying exactly what Anna's saying. You know, what does it offer us in terms of thinking about this deal? I do think it's more ambitious by the son, David Ellison, who is this extraordinary character who's risen up with this very, very rich father from Oracle. You know, I think he's the seventh richest man in the world. And David's, who is a producer himself and not a bad one, you can argue that, you know, there's a lot of debate about that. But I think he wants to be a

0: unique character in the culture. Now,
1: just for listeners, maybe it's worth explaining that David, the son of Larry Ellison, he started this production company called Skydance, and they had a number of really big blockbuster commercial hits like the Mission Impossible franchise. And so he's credited as being a fairly kind of on-the-money boss in the entertainment industry. Is that a fair observation?
0: Yes, though it's debated. I have to say there is a lot of debate around just how good he is himself. Of course, it's the people behind him, but it's not clear cut.
1: And his dad's money and Oracle is behind these
0: Middle East sovereign wealth funds, massively. I mean, obviously, he thought he had it, Ellison, and then there was a counter bid from Netflix, and basically it looks to me from following it, Larry finally came on board and sort of said, okay, son, I'm in this with you. It was like a massive sort of alpha male drive for a power. Those sorts of things get people going.
1: So it's sure to go well, Anna.
0: Do me. Well, we'll see. But what I think is fascinating is they have set up, as part of the agreement that has happened just really very recently, of all these, you know, three film studios, two streamers, the cable brands, Fox Food Network, as we said, HBO Max, and Paramount Plus, and CNN and CBS. There is an independent editorial board that has been set up, allegedly very strongly so, and the California Attorney General has basically warned if they breach any of their undertakings, he'll be right onto them. Now, I just wonder, with your knowledge, Anna, of that US financial scene under Trump, during a time of Trump, will this hold, particularly after midterms? To me, this is what CNN's fate, let alone a lot of those producers' fates, rest on, whether this board has guts.
2: It's a great question, and the answer is we just don't know, but there's a lot of scepticism out there. I think the bigger point, just to pick up on something you said earlier, was this consolidation across the studios, but also across the media. You have newspapers folding left, right, and centre, or news outlets making big cutbacks. The Washington Post is a shadow of what it used to be. So the New York Times is obviously dominating there, but we have the same thing happening in the TV area, network and cable. And now we're looking at having CBS and CNN under one roof, under one owner. We've seen under David Ellison's ownership how CBS has gone more rightward leaning and in particular much more favourable to Trump and the effect that has had.
0: Is it observably so? Because honestly, I don't watch enough to say.
1: Well, they sacked most of the 60 Minutes reporters,
0: they did,
1: right? And they put in characters that are overtly writing columns, for example, like Ross Douthat, from the right. Right? And,
2: exactly.
1: And they're now delivering the 60 Minutes reports.
2: And those 60 Minutes correspondents who left talked about the political interference that they were on the receiving end of in terms of Barry Weiss wanting to have much
0: She's
2: more
0: the
2: Trump
0: woman
2: opinion
0: in charge,
2: and stories
0: was
2: about.
0: New York Times.
2: Exactly. A woman with no news TV experience at all is now running CBS and is very much politically and ideologically aligned with Trump. So that is an observable trend already. People are worried about what is going to happen to CNN. So far, Mark Thompson, who was a very senior figure at the BBC and then the New York Times and is now running CNN, he is staying. But this is all happening in this context where Trump on a daily basis almost is criticizing, calling out on TV the CNN reporters, either for their commentary or their looks in very often misogynistic ways, and has also banned CNN from covering the White House. And even though that's been overturned, there's still a lot of interference going on there. So I think a lot of people are concerned about what might happen to CNN under this new arrangement. And, you know,
0: because they've got to save, they say they've got to save $85 billion. Now, they say that they're
2: exactly.
0: not going to be swinging cuts. Well, I don't know how you save $85 billion without changing things pretty dramatically.
2: Indeed. And in fact, Pete Hegseth has said openly that he can't wait for David Ellison to take over CNN. So there is a real expectation there. I'm not sure. There's a lot of unknowns about how this editorial independence board will work, that they've got 180 days to set it up. But there's a lot of skepticism about what that will look like and how it will enforce its decisions to keep CNN and CBS kind of bipartisan or neutral or free of bias.
1: You're listening to Global Roaming from ABC Radio National. Geraldine Doogue is year, Hamish McDonald as well. And we're speaking to international correspondent Anna Fifield, who's based in New Zealand these days, which is handy because there is a New Zealand election underway and it's a multi-Chris election. When I say multi-Chris, like most of those wanting to be Prime Minister are called Chris and they've just had a debate.
2: They have indeed. Unfortunately, the moderator was not called Chris. He was a Jack. But, yeah, I mean, the campaign is really now properly underway ahead of the November 7th general election. We have two middle-aged white guys called Chris running for the major parties, and they are both doing really badly. They are regularly National and Labour polling under 30%, like historic lows. And this is, I think, a reflection of what we're seeing worldwide, right? Like the centrist, incumbent establishment parties are just not cutting it anymore. We have our own populist parties here, obviously left-wing parties too, and those parties at either end are picking up a lot more of the buzz of the votes and coming up with more of the ideas, frankly, as we lead into these elections.
0: Tell me, there's lots of questions to ask, but did either of them show conviction? Like, was there any originality? I'm sort of keep looking for it. And we in the media are quite tough on them when they do bring it out, but I just wonder whether you felt that at all.
2: No, I did not. I mean, it was quite predictable. Neither of them put their feet in their mouth at any stage, but neither of them knocked it out of the park either. And it all feels like, to me, quite incremental, quite small. It's cost of living is, of course, the number one issue. But even their answers on things like AI and climate change and things were pretty uninspiring. So the two parties and the leaders themselves are not getting much traction, not sparking much electricity. It is these minor parties. Of course, Winston Peters is on the scene. I think we'll never not have Winston Peters. But the Greens have been picking up a lot of votes or support in the polls. And we have the emergence of a new party called the Opportunity Party, which in our coalition system, they look to be in kingmaker position in the election, which would for the first time mean that Winston Peters wasn't there able to choose who became the government.
1: And so what are the Opportunity Party about? What do they represent? What would they be negotiating for? Obviously, the Kiwi system tends to lead towards multi-party coalitions. And obviously, as you point out, there's nearly always a kingmaker.
2: Yeah, that's right. So they have released some bottom lines. They have been very moderate. They are really centrist in what they've been saying. They've talked a lot about climate change. They have put forward a land tax as a way. New Zealand does not have a capital gains tax. That's something that's very much on the political agenda now. And Labour has said that they would look at that. The Opportunity Party wants to introduce a land tax as well. And they've also put forward the idea of a universal basic income and whether that could be applied in New Zealand to alleviate some of these cost of living issues that have seen tens of thousands of New Zealanders moving to Australia, where apparently the groceries are so much cheaper. That may come as some surprise to Australian listeners.
1: Yeah, I'm not sure anyone here is thinking that the groceries are cheap, but that's an interesting observation. Anna, keen to ask you about the pre-COP meeting in the Pacific, because you've covered the Pacific extensively. You went to the Pacific Leaders Forum not so long ago. And a lot of the coverage here in Australia has been pretty negative, pointing out that Anthony Albanese, Chris Bowen, the Energy and Climate Minister, had wanted to draw global leaders to the Pacific for this pre-COP meeting. And that basically, other than the Pacific leaders, as well as I think East Timor and Mauritius, no one else turned up. So how is it actually going down in the Pacific?
2: Yeah, I mean, that's a really good point in that the fact that it happened at all and that he was able to get the leaders to Tuvalu was something of an achievement. And just in terms of embarrassing, the thing that I thought that was most embarrassing about this whole thing was the way Anthony Albanese refused twice to put on the flower headdress that is traditional in Tuvalu and seemed like quite an affront to the hosts. So that was surprising. That crossed my radar.
1: Can you expand on that a little? Because it was reported here and I thought, oh, was that really a thing? Was that, was that Australian reporters being a bit trivial? Did it cause offence?
2: Yeah, I think it caused, not, I mean, people, the politicians weren't openly saying it caused offence, but in those cultures, yes, it's a sign of hospitality, of welcome. It is traditional to accept these, and the way that he turned it away twice, I think, was an insult to the hosts and to the local culture and not being willing to take that on.
0: I wonder if that is how, I mean, it is interesting that, because it's a very tricky thing, because often, to be honest, they look a bit ridiculous putting things on that are just nothing to do with them. And I've seen leaders sort of put it on and know that they're doing it for a purpose, but wonder whether they are also being used. So I just have a slight question mark over that.
1: I mean, isn't it about acknowledging the culture of the place that you're arriving
0: in? I don't know how much that is done. That's what I'm saying. Are we sure that this is matters as much to the local culture as you're saying, Anna? I'm just really double-checking on whether that is the case.
2: Yeah, I do think it really matters to the local culture. I mean, and if he was worried about optics, then none of them would be wearing these silly shirts at APEC, would they?
0: No,
2: I mean,
0: but I don't think they like it at all. I think they
2: hate it. I mean, that's more of a custom, I guess, whereas this is a cultural practice. And like if I think of the New Zealand equivalent and refusing to pick up the feather at a Pōwhiri welcoming ceremony, that would be, leaders are told that this is what you need to do in these countries to show respect for local culture. So I was surprised that he didn't do that. I do take your point about not wanting to look silly, but I think it's worse.
1: I suppose the question it raises for me is if you're making this huge effort to be the power in the Pacific, you're competing against Chinese influence. The Americans have clearly neglected the Pacific for too long, and Australia is trying to play a far more proactive role and show that it's the power, the middle power that truly understands the Pacific. Why would you go all the way there and then ignore such a gesture? I mean, it seems like an unusual choice.
0: It is. Look, it is unusual. Did they put leis around the Queen when she went? Like, in other words,
1: Prime Minister's not the Queen.
0: No, but what I'm trying to get at is perceptions of dignity. In other words, this might be something that has grown up.
1: But I mean, everyone else in the row is sitting there with one of these wreaths on their head, and you see the Prime Minister passing it to the side.
0: I haven't seen it. Did he pass it to the side? Did he?
2: Like, even the fact that we're talking about this shows, and your point, Hamish, right? Like, Australia made a huge effort, tried to get all these people, did get the leaders of Timor-Leste and Mauritius to go, got everybody to Tuvalu, no mean feat. And then the kind of headlines and the things that came to me first, the news out of this was about this incident. So I think...
0: Mm-hmm. Well, that's interesting. One of the things that I heard Chris Bowen, the environment minister who's been responsible for this, for the getting people together, saying, A, we never expected leaders at pre-COP, they don't come. And secondly, he said something really... He said, to Sally Sara on Radio National Breakfast, diplomacy costs money, because she was really quizzing him about how much this pre-COP all had cost. And he said, Sally, diplomacy costs money. And I thought it was a very good corrective, to the notion that we can just do the Pacific on our ear, that it's going to be easy to do. And a reminder that if we're going to be, which I hope we do want to be, a leading power in the Pacific, that it's not going to come cheap.
1: So, Anna, all of that aside, what is the geopolitics of this? Like, is the rest of the world ignoring this now?
2: Listen, I think the fact that Albanese arranged this, that he got so many people there, was a big deal, because climate change has really fallen down the international agenda, partly because of the Trump administration's backtracking on so many commitments in terms of the Paris Accords and things like that, but also because we're all now so worried about the imminent existential threat of AI that I think a lot of people are not looking at climate change as much anymore. So the fact that Albanese was able to take these leaders there to get this footage of what is actually happening on the front lines of climate change in Tuvalu, and hopefully lay the ground for the COP summit in Turkey next month, counts as a step in the right direction.
1: You're listening to Global Roaming. Let's do some feedback because there's been quite a bit, Geraldine. Elizabeth got in touch to say she appreciated our episode last week on the October 7 anniversary. She says a fantastically informative program from the panel, revealing, analysing the incredible complexity, the interplay among participants in the Middle East post-October 7, 2023.
0: And Sergey wrote to us after my interview with James Dorsey, as a Middle East specialist. The madness of the Middle East, but it gave me peace listening to the birds behind in James Dorsey's garden, thinking of him in a

0: stone cottage enveloped by flowering grevilleas, contemplating a walk down the olive groves.
1: And Anne listened to Geraldine and Latika's interview with Ravi Agrawal, of course, from Foreign Policy magazine, and he was at UNGA, the General Assembly in New York. Latika was there as well. Ravi is the most beautiful male speaker I have heard, says Anne. Yes, he does have a beautiful voice. His diction, tone, pace, volume and accent were enchanting, and thank goodness for his message of hope at the end.
0: And Conway wrote in about Latika and Laura's interview with Tom Nuttall from The Economist. It was a good one. On the state of Germany and the elections, he says, what an insightful and clear episode this was. Tom Nuttall's in-depth understanding of the current status of German politics, plus his brilliant clarity of thinking and communication, made this exceptionally listenable and informative. I do hope we can hear more from him at a later date.
1: It's all appreciated. Please do keep that feedback coming.
0: Now, can we have a quick go of recommendations?
1: We absolutely can. Well, do you want to go first, Jerry?
0: All right, I will. Look, I caught up, courtesy of my son, with a documentary that won the Academy Award in 2019 called American Factory. Gosh, it is. I really want to recommend it. Made by Higher Ground Productions, it's a look at MAGA America in a way. It's the true story of a Chinese billionaire who moved in to a closed GM, General Motors factory in Dayton, Ohio. And it's the effort to revive it with very modern Chinese technology and the culture clash. Now, I don't want to suggest that it's ghastly. There's a lot of great efforts by everybody, but my goodness, the culture clash between middle America and Chinese workers is incredibly powerful. All are accorded dignity and respect, and it'll affect you quite a lot.
1: Okay.
0: It's on Netflix.
1: Anna, what's your recommendation this week?
2: Well, I just have to say I loved American Factory when it came out, and also that after my last appearance here, I went away and watched New Zealand Spy on your recommendation, and it was very hilarious, very New Zealand. So,
0: Funny, thank you,
2: Australians, for telling
1: me
2: about that.
1: I've been scolded for my criticism of New Zealand Spy, in fact, by the producers.
2: We can take it. Bring it on. No, but my recommendation at the weekend, another Netflix documentary that I watched is called Join or Die, which is about Robert Putnam, the Harvard professor who wrote Bowling Alone like 20 years ago when he noticed that bowling as a sport in America was going up, but bowling teams and bowling leagues were going down. And it's basically about how nobody's joining clubs anymore. Nobody's, you know, the kind of church and those apparatus that used to bring people together are all wasting away, and how that's contributing to polarization and not knowing your neighbors and, you know, eroding a lot of the fabric of our societies. And I watched that documentary.
0: Where is it,
2: Anna? It's on Netflix as well. And I thought that was really made a great point 20 years on that is still really salient, in fact, probably more salient today. So I'd recommend that.
1: It's interesting you point that out, because it actually gets a mention in Waleed's new quarterly essay about the end of liberalism. He talks about bowling alone and links that with some of the other issues that we're experiencing in our politics.
0: Many interviews with Robert Putnam on my previous program, Life Matters, back in the 90s, and it made a powerful impact on me, I can tell you.
1: I'm going to recommend a new book. It's an issue that's really close to my heart, and I was at home in the Snowy Mountains over the long weekend and went for a walk up in the Kosciuszko National Park, which is, for me, you know, the most special place on the planet, frankly, and something that I've observed over the last few years is that the beautiful snow gums, which are unique to this environment, are dying.
0: Oh, no.
1: At scale. And Anthony Sharwood, who is an Australian author, he's written a trilogy of books about the Snowies, the bushfires, the Brumbies. He's added a new book. It is called The Last Snow Gum, and it is about the fight to save the snow gum. It's a story about climate. It's a story about what we're doing to this very special environment. And, you know, there are some that say we may be too late, but I hope we're not. You walk up into places like the Jugunga Wilderness in the western edges of Kosciuszko National Park. There's no phone reception. And for my lifetime, you've been able to take in these vast landscapes of dark blue mountainsides with the snow gum covering them. But today you look across a ghostly landscape of these grey, dead, skeletal remains of trees. And, you know, Anthony Sharwood in this book describes it as like a land-based loss of the Great Barrier Reef if we lose these trees. Oh. It's a really important story that I hope Australia gets onto before it's too late. It's called The Last Snogger.
0: Right, well, oh, well, that's left me vaguely oppressed, but anyway, thank you very much. You
1: know. No, it's an opportunity. No, read the book.
0: Opportunity. And... yes, no, no, it's very important.
2: Form a club and go and save the snogger. There you go.
1: We do have one final recommendation, which is for listeners, Geraldine, which is that we've got some tickets to give away.
0: We have indeed, to the 2026 Boyer Lecture Series, which start next week. The theme is the future of our engagement with Asia. And the keynote lecture is being given by the Lowy Institute's Sam Roggeveen on the evening of Wednesday, the 14th of October at the ABC in Sydney. Now, we're going to do a Q&A with Sam after that lecture. We have reserved some exclusive seats in the audience for Global Roaming Radio National listeners who might be based in Sydney or care to drive here. But you do need to register your interest because it's first in best dressed for these double passes. So do email your name and your plus one's name to global.roaming@abc.net.au.
1: The lectures will be broadcast on Radio National every Sunday for 4 weeks from October 18 during Sunday Extra. But make sure you do get in if you'd like to join us in person. We'd love to see you. And obviously, Geraldine, I am thrilled that the Boyers this year are all about Australia's engagement with Asia.
0: Yes, I couldn't agree more. Do you think we might be having an impact?
1: No. No, no, it's just wonderful that that's the focus. Anna, it's great to chat as always.
2: Thank you so much, Hamish and Geraldine, for having me back. It's always so fun to be here, and I wish I was going to the Boyer Lectures because my old friend and colleague Louisa Lim is giving one of them, and I reckon that one in particular will be fantastic.
0: Yes, it should indeed. Thanks indeed, Anna. Lovely to see you again. Our email, because you can see how much we enjoy your mail, is global.roaming@abc.net.au. Thanks to producer Aston Brown, supervising producer Pat Sunderland, and executive producer Laura McAuliffe. We'll be back again tomorrow. Bye-bye for now, Hamish.
1: Bye-bye.

0: We've revisited old favourites, made the case for the books we love,
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0: The votes are in. 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
2: And then if you turn them round, males have a big round butt. Around the tail is a red patch, and then out from there you get purple and lilac and blue, all of this in a great big circle.
3: When you're choosing dessert...
2: And they also have extremely colourful genitalia.
3: Oh. Anyway, when you're choosing dessert, do you go for the prettiest one or the biggest?
4: So if you look at other animals like apes or monkeys, they have pretty small butts. The gluteus maximus is, of course, the largest muscle in the human body. It's the muscle that you're probably sitting on right now. And in humans, it's especially enlarged.
3: Welcome to What the Duck. I'm Ann Jones, and whatever you and your enlarged gluteus maximus are doing right now, you should feel proud. Your buns are unique in the animal kingdom. But seriously though, butts. What the hell are they good for? And I'm not talking about your anus. I have an idea what that's for. I'm talking about your cheeks, your peaches, your cakes, your derriere. What is it there for?
4: If you hold your butt while you're walking around the room, you'll see it's just nothing's happening, right?
3: Professor Dan Lieberman from Harvard University wants you to hold your own butt. He's spent decades studying the human body and what each bit of it is actually doing, including butts. And I'm talking here about the big gluteus maximus muscle. As
4: I go walking, when you walk, your gluteus maximus doesn't really do very much. It's pretty much inactive. But if you start running, with every step, the gluteus maximus fires just before your foot hits the ground. And what it's primarily doing is it's preventing your trunk from falling forward. So it's a stabilizer.
3: Like eggs in a cake, the gluteus maximus works along with a whole heap of adaptations in your body. The ability to swivel your head and to stabilize so you don't get dizzy, for example. Animals like pigs don't have that ability, and Dan knows because he studied them running on treadmills. We also have Achilles tendons that are incredibly elastic and a reinforced skeleton for impact. But the big glute is the ingredient that binds it all together to make the perfect two legs good cake.
4: It's really not particularly important for walking, but it's a critical feature in humans that makes us really good at running.
3: Now speak for yourself.
4: The earliest creatures in the human lineage were bipedal.
3: Bipedal, walking on just two legs.
4: But had small brains, and big brains came much, much, much later in human evolution. So bipedalism really set us off on a new trajectory when we diverged from the apes, probably sometime around 7 million years ago. And we started off as walkers, right? So we were both walkers and tree climbers. And running, endurance running especially, didn't really come along until about 2 million years ago. And when we go back to the gluteus maximus, we can actually tell that because the gluteus maximus leaves a trace on the pelvis. So we can actually see that pelvises starting around 1.92 million years ago have this enlarged gluteus maximus, but the ones that we have from before that had tiny ape-like butts.
3: Tiny ape butts. Not a contender in the best butt competition. Given that brains about the size of modern humans only came about around 200,000 years ago, our big butts came 1.5 million years before that. And before that, there was a period of time before our glutes became majestic, that we were both dumb and couldn't run very far or fast.
4: That's for sure. Actually, we're still not very fast. You know, when you have only two legs, you know, it's like having a car with half the cylinders of another car, right? You can only produce half the amount of power as if you had four legs. So as soon as we became bipeds, we became slow and we became awkward.
3: So why become bipedal then? Maybe to reach things in trees? Or to see over tall people at concerts? Or was it about the amount of energy that it takes to move?
4: Chimpanzees, and those are our closest ancestors, which are knuckle walkers. So we've put oxygen masks on chimpanzees,
3: put them on a treadmill.
4: And they spent twice as much energy moving a kilo of their body, a meter, as most animals, including us. And so we think that bipedalism, the first big benefit of bipedalism was to save energy for these early ancestors of ours during a period when the rainforests in Africa were breaking up, right? So animals like our ancestors, who were in the margins of forests, you know, maybe in woodland habitats or something like that, they had to travel much farther every day to get the food that they needed. And if you can save many calories by being bipedal, that might have been a big advantage for those creatures, but at a cost. And the cost was being slow and awkward.
3: Sometimes you see an assertion around that says that becoming bipedal, that is, walking on two legs, was the first iteration of what was to become, over evolutionary time, Bluetooth headsets. Tool use has a great romantic air of evolution about it, doesn't it? And the argument would be that two legs allowed us to have our hands free to manipulate tools and carry things at the same time as moving.
4: The bow and arrow was invented only 100,000 years ago. Putting a sharp point on a stick was invented maybe 500,000 years ago, but we know our ancestors were hunting big animals by 2 million years ago. So how did they do it?
3: They got big butts. This is Dan Lieberman's hypothesis, that we became long-distance running specialists so that we could eat lots of meat.
4: Persistence hunting involves chasing animals, and you don't chase them super fast because you can't, because they're going to run faster than you do. But the big advantage of humans is that we can run long distances, but we don't overheat. So what you can do is you can take an animal, right, and then track it and chase it and track it and chase it and track it and chase it. It's like a dance, right? Eventually, that animal, its body temperatures can go up and up and up and up and eventually go into a state of heat stroke, and it's now easy pickings.
3: So our big butt muscle, switching on momentarily with each running step to stop you from falling forward, that is one of the things that make us human and successful, as well as our ability to sweat. And that is the story of why we have such incredibly spacious rump-ass rooms. But we're not the only ones with fanny packs loaded to the zipper with utility. For some other species, though, it's less about movement and more about using your butt as a billboard.
2: During my PhD, which was quite a long time ago, I took a lot of photographs of butts.
3: It sort of sounds like something that should have mandatory reporting attached to it. But no, it's just Joe Setchell, Professor of Evolutionary Anthropology at Durham in the UK, doing groundbreaking butt research.
2: Actually, hundreds and hundreds of photographs. And this was at the time when you still had to get the film from the camera and print it. And then I printed them out and I drew round them because I wanted to know the area of the butt so that I could compare it and discover that males with big butts are more dominant over males who have small butts.
3: Colourful too.
2: It is really weird.
3: Wait, did I say that Joe is talking about taking photos of mandrel butts?
2: Most mammals just don't do colour. Most mammals are quite drab looking, but then in the primates you get some really colourful animals.
3: And they genuinely have some of the most, I cannot believe I'm saying this, some of the most wonderfully vibrant asses on Earth. It's like a butt beauty pageant. So let's go through some of the Mrs. and Mr. Butt of the Universe contestants.
2: Mandrels are a very large species of monkey.
3: If you've seen The Lion King, Rafiki, the spiritual advisor to the king and the one who lifts baby Simba up on the rock, he's meant to be a mandrel.
2: So they're about the size of a big dog. They have very brightly coloured faces. And then if you turn them round, males have a big round butt that looks like a target. So around the tail is a red patch, and then out from there, purple and lilac and blue, all of this in a great big circle. And they also have extremely colourful genitalia.
3: Good to know. Their colourful face and butt and genital skin is truly out of this world. Another phrase I never thought I'd say. But why do such colourful peach cheeks exist at all?
2: The butt is brightly coloured in all of the animals, but it's most brightly coloured in the alpha male. The more brightly coloured his butt, the higher his testosterone is. And so if you are another male, If you see a brightly coloured butt, then you know that that male is dominant and probably quite scary and probably quite willing to get into a fight with you.
3: And seeing as you brought it up, I have to ask what colour their genitals are.
2: So in a highly coloured male, his penis would be bright red and his balls will be lilac.
3: Lilac balls!
2: Yeah, I That's almost beautiful. Said very impressive and then I stopped myself because I don't know. If you're a mandrill, it's very impressive.
3: And then there's the gelada, an animal that absolutely looks like a staunch bulldog in a glam rock meets bikini competition.
2: Yeah, it's like they went to the dressing up shop and got everything, basically. They're crazy looking. They have huge teeth like mandrills have. They have this really long fur. They have colourful bottoms, red bottoms, and they have this hourglass shape patch on their chest, which is also bright red in some males.
3: They're sometimes called bleeding heart monkeys, but why have they gone for the twin set of bright butt and boobs?
2: Yeah, so they shuffle on their bottoms most of the time. So geladas eat grass. They're the only primate to eat grass. And because there's grass everywhere, there's no point in standing up to move over to the next bit because you can just shuffle along on your bum and find some more grass.
3: So this shuffle butt gait of sort of moving yourself along, does that mean that their wonderful butt is hidden?
2: It does, yeah. And that might be why they have the chest patch that they have. If you spend all day sitting on your butt, then anything you want to signal through your butt, like, for example, dominance in males or perhaps fertility in females, any signal is just being signaled to the grass that you're sitting on and no one else gets to see it. So that's probably why they have chest patches, because they can also signal on their chest patch.
3: So in our butt beauty pageant, I'd like to announce the gelada as the winner of the swimsuit section for turning up in a matching red bikini. They may also want world peace, which I understand is a pageant.

0: prerequisite. What with being largely vegetarians and also having quite peaceful relationships with Ethiopian wolves, but that is another story for another time. Not butt related. Then there's the Lesula. Quite frankly, this monkey looks like it's seen some things. I mean, it probably has. It only became known to Western science in 2007.
1: I think the thing that you're most interested in is that it has blue testicles.
0: Literal blue balls.
1: But also a big blue bottom. It's bright blue.
0: It's icy blue. It's like frozen, but on a butt.
1: It is, exactly. So one of the interesting things about the blue that you find in Lesula and in mandrills and in other some other primate species is it's really hard to photograph. It's not a pigment. It's something to do with the way light hits collagen in the skin and is bounced back to our eyes.
0: Yeah, the colour blue in nature is almost as weird as using your ass cheeks to avoid fights and solve neighbourhood disputes like these primates do. And what's even weirder is that when they die, the blue fades to white, like the soul leaving the buttocks.
1: So I've never seen a live Lesula. I would love to see what colour blue they are.
0: And the final contestant in our Bartacular Beauty pageant is the crested macaque, a smallish macaque, maybe the size of a Boston Terrier.
1: And the monkey itself is black, beautiful black.
0: But the buttocks? Oh, no.
1: Crazy, huge, bright red butts that look like they've been inflated. So at least in the females, at particular times of the female cycle, they have these, almost like that somebody's put a big red cushion on their butts.
0: I googled it and the safe search kicked in. It's not just a pillow. It looks as if a hemorrhoid pillow got an infection, swelled up to the size of a pool floaty and then stuck itself to a butt.
1: So I've seen it used as a Valentine's card. So sometimes they come like a heart.
0: I have never, ever seen anything less romantic than these butts. Over the years, you've looked at lots of butts. Does it make you appreciate the human butt in a different way?
1: I've never asked myself that question. I've asked lots of other questions, but not that one.
0: But it's true, right? Our butts are special too. We might not have multicoloured bums signalling our relationship status, but we do have a bum that allows us to stand up and run on two legs, something that no other animal can do, right?
2: There are other animals that are bipedal out there.
0: Wrong. Dan Lieberman.
2: But there are no other animals that are bipedal the way we are. In fact, you know, was it Aristotle? I can't remember who it was who said that humans are not the only bipeds, but we're the only featherless, tailless, striding bipeds, right?
0: I looked it up. It was Plato.
2: And you know, we are unique in that respect, and it's clearly played an important role in our evolutionary history.
0: So even though our butts might be special, we're not the only ones that can move using just two legs.
3: Evolution is... it's messy.
0: And this is Dr. Peter Bishop, by the way, from the Museum of Comparative Zoology at Harvard in the US, despite what his accent says.
3: Lizards are the only modern reptiles that engage in any bipedalism. They can, if they're threatened or if they're evading a predator or something like that, they can rear up onto their hind legs and run away. And some of them can do that for quite a long distance. So like the frill-necked lizard, for instance, can run on its hind legs pretty much indefinitely, as long as it needs to. It's quite good at doing that.
0: And there are other famous Australians who are bipeds. Skippy.
4: I study hopping.
0: Perfect. Because how in the hell is hopping a sensible way to move around? And I mean, does all that jumping impact the kangaroo buttocks? Lauren Thornton is a PhD student from the University of the Sunshine Coast who is currently spending her days dissecting wallaby legs.
4: A lot of the time they're quadrupedal or pentapedal.
0: That's four or even five-legged.
4: Because the tail really counts as a leg. That's in their slow gait, but yeah, when they're moving fast, they're bipedal. They are really, kangaroos are really good at hopping, so they're sort of really awkward when they're crawling around. That's why they have to use their tail to help propel them.
0: This slow pentapedal crawl is a really energy inefficient way of moving. But when they speed up, they start this incredible motion of sprawlings and biomechanical circles. But why on earth do they do that? Why hop to get around?

0: the thickness of your finger, which is just absurd. In a big kangaroo, it's basically half the length of the tibia, with the tibia is the really long bone in their leg. Their whole system is set up to get the most stress and energy out of that Achilles tendon as they can.
1: So they become airborne, lifting, tucking, pushing legs forward.
0: So they land, and we call that the stance phase. They land right on their tiptoes, and then they start to crouch their ankle. So their body weight is doing a lot of the work then to stretch that tendon.
1: Like stretching a lackey band ready to let it jet off. The tendon is getting stretched in large part by gravity acting on body mass. So the roo doesn't have to expend much energy at all to reload its sproingers.
0: They're weird. Kangaroos are a bit weird.
1: Well, why are you studying them? Is it because they're weird?
0: Yeah, it was this energy efficiency thing. But there's probably something unique to the hopping gait, because we don't see this in any other animals. Just big hopping animals that can flatten out this cost.
1: Similar to the marathon hypothesis with our butt muscles and our special long-distance gait, the bipedal hopping kangaroos have come up with a way to cover long distances with as little energetic cost as possible. So it does beg the question, what are their butts like?
0: The butt is just enormous.
1: Is it?
0: Oh, it's huge.
1: It's so funny, right? I see kangaroos every day and I have never noticed that they have really big butts.
0: So everything around their pelvis is all muscle. It's just muscle on top of bone. There's no fat on a kangaroo pretty much at all.
1: It's something that gym bunnies can only dream of, becoming a gymbaroo. Butts are funny, inherently. It's a very odd body part of ours that can cause so much humour, desire, political trouble, and it doesn't really have a proper name. I mean, maybe buttocks comes close, but for all the other bits of our bodies we commonly refer to with naughty nicknames, we also have anatomically correct names: breasts, penis, vulva. But the queen mum is both amorphous and completely identifiable as one thing. The fact that our big, perky butts are one of the reasons that we're so successful in standing up and walking away so that others can view our assets, it really feeds into our sense of exceptionalism. We always like to think of our brains as the biggest, our steps as the most sure on this earth. But when it comes to bipedalism, we have competition.
2: Well, if you look at it this way, there is one species of human and 10,000 species of birds, so who's more successful?
1: Peter Bishop.
2: The fact that they were ancestrally bipedal, they inherited their way of getting around from their ancestors, the extinct dinosaurs.
1: That's something Peter knows a fair bit about, because what he does for work is try and figure out how dinosaurs would have moved by making birds run down racetracks and filming them. Brush turkeys, ostriches, button quail. So, yeah, he's in a good position to talk about the parson's nose, that is, bird butts.
2: Yes, yes. The muscles that comprise the backside, they are different in a sense, because birds and humans have evolved from different ancestors. And so the anatomical machinery that they had at their disposal was different to begin with. But fundamentally, for birds, the muscles that are most important are probably more the hamstring muscles. So the muscles that run down the back of the thigh.
1: The running drumsticks. I'm going to strike them off the magnificent butt list then. In my search for other bipedal animals that may have absolutely fine asses like we do, I've been searching around many different scientific papers and I understood at least two. Bipedalism has evolved several times. Octopuses can do a version of it where the other legs are pretending to be a coconut shell. Pangolins can be bipedal. Who else? Lizards and cockroaches use wide trackways. Cockroaches walk on two legs. It's like Animal Farm, but less a comment on imperialism and more in the horror movie genre.
3: Yeah, when cockroaches need to accelerate, sometimes they just rear up on their hind legs like a kid on a bicycle, right, and roar away on their two legs.
1: They do a wheelie and get the hell out of there. In fact, they can travel at 1.5 metres a second. As they go faster and faster, legs lift up off the ground and their body

0: lifts up to an angle of 23 degrees, like they'd really open the outboard on the tinny. The pairs of legs on cockroaches are all shaped differently, and they're different lengths too. The back ones have the biggest potential stride length and are the most powerful. These back legs pump at a similar frequency that wings would beat in flight. And if the roach was trying to do that with all six legs, well, that's a lot of computational work and coordination for the cockroach brain to achieve. Better with just the two.
1: It's not obligate bipedalism. You don't see cockroaches strolling along on two legs casually. It's a very transient, intermittent behaviour that they do.
0: When they do run, they're Guinness Book of World Records fast. And researchers in Berkeley found that the metabolic cost of going, like the cock clappers, was very, very low for these two legs good cockroaches. True athletes. And where there's a fast animal, you best believe that Australians will try to race it.
2: Well, a lot of people might think that this is completely ridiculous.
0: Yeah, cockroach racing is a thing.
3: Memorial plaque next month for the racing cockroach distractor who gave his life to sport.
0: This from the ABC archives in 1981.
3: And he's on the line now. Good morning to you, Mr. Flower.
4: Good morning, Carolyn. Yes, I wasn't quite, strictly speaking, his trainer.
3: Were you not?
4: No, I'm the trainer of most of the racing lizards in Australia.
3: Yes. Brian, I'm wondering, would it be too painful for you at all to take us back over those sad events immediately following the race?
4: Destructo was streaked away, ran round in circles for a while, and then literally streaked across the finishing line. What happened thereafter, of course, is now history. The Sydney handlers were so overjoyed to see that their cockroach had beaten a world-famous racing lizard. They were jumping up and down, raced in to grab him because they were going to take him back here, of course, and use him for stud purposes. In the confusion, one of them unfortunately trod on him, and so ended the tale of Destructo.
0: You just never know what you're trying to hit with a thong. It could be a marvel of the natural world. It could be a miracle creature that works on the edge of physics. It could be a fellow bipedal being. What the Duck is a production of ABC RN and ABC Science. I'm Anne Jones, and Patria Ladgrove and I produce this program from Wadawurrung and Kaurna country while sitting on magnificent, oversized human butts.
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15: ABC News, good evening, I'm William Howard Evans. Australian man Simon Carman, who's accused of murdering a teenager in Thailand, has told a court the 17-year-old girl was responsible for her own death. Karishma Vyas has the latest.
16: It was an opportunity for the presiding judges to really clarify what his plea is to the four charges, very serious charges that he faces, and they include murder as well as taking a minor for indecent purposes. Mr. Carman has agreed to plead guilty to one of those charges, and that is concealing a corpse. There is CCTV footage that is publicly available that shows Mr. Carman dragging a suitcase out of his condominium in Pattaya back in June, but he adamantly maintains his innocence on the other charges that he faces.
15: Greens leader David Shoebridge says the party will support Labor's changes to discretionary trusts as long as they stay true to their original form. The government has proposed a minimum 30% tax on trusts, but has been slammed by businesses who use them.

0: for flexibility in income distribution. Labor has looked at carve-outs and exceptions, but ultimately will need the Greens' support to pass the reforms. Senator Shoebridge says he will not back laws that have been watered down.
1: If the original policy intent is retained, if there hasn't been a bunch of concessions to the right, to corporate interests and to wealthy Australians who absolutely want to have some loopholes to drive their next series Mercedes through, that's the test we're going to do.
0: The head of RSL Australia says the government is making some movement on its contentious plans to sell dozens of defence sites across the country. The federal government is pushing ahead with plans to sell more than 60 defence sites, which it says will raise nearly $2 billion. The list includes historic sites like Victoria Barracks in Sydney, Melbourne and Brisbane. RSL Australia President Peter Tinley says they've been working with the government and expect some concessions.
2: On this particular matter, we are in some disagreement with the government. But also, the government's been listening. They understand in places such as Tasmania what would be left if they went ahead with the list as published. We're getting some movement.
0: Northern Territory Police is investigating the death of a 16-year-old Queensland girl in the remote community of El Perulum on the border with Queensland. Police responded to a call from the community clinic at 5:30 this morning saying the girl had died after allegedly being physically assaulted. Acting Commander Mark Greaves says police have arrested a 26-year-old man who they allege was known to the victim.
3: We believe at this point in time there was some form of domestic relationship between the two. How long the parties have been together, we're unable to confirm at this point in time. Cause of death will be pursuant to autopsy.
0: The Anti-Semitism Royal Commission will hold an additional classified hearing session weeks after public hearings came to an end. Victoria Pengilly explains.
4: The Royal Commission was announced in the wake of the Bondi terror attack and held its last public hearing in August. The new session, announced today, will be held this month behind closed doors due to its discussion of classified information. The hearing will examine the conduct of security, intelligence and law enforcement agencies, including what was known about the Bondi shooters. It comes after a former ASIO agent, Marcus, campaigned to give evidence at the Royal Commission after he said he'd interacted with the Bondi shooters. Marcus has previously claimed he warned ASIO about the shooters years before the attack.
0: The Vatican says Pope Leo is maintaining a regular schedule as he awaits surgery this week. It follows doctors discovering a small nodule on the pontiff's lung. Pilgrims and tourists have been praying for a swift recovery for the 71-year-old. Speaking at his weekly Sunday prayer, Pope Leo said the growth is well contained. And the Royal Swedish Academy of Sciences has announced Robert Hall and Michael Woodford as winners of the 2026 Nobel Economics Prize. The prestigious award is the final prize to be given out this year and is worth 12 million Swedish crowns, or about 1.7 million Australian dollars. The Economics Prize was formerly known as the Bank of Sweden Prize in Economic Sciences in memory of Alfred Nobel. The central bank established it in 1968 as a memorial to Nobel, the 19th century Swedish businessman and chemist who invented dynamite. ABC News.
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Welcome to Late Night Live, coming to you from Gadigal Land. I'm David Marr. The world is now wary of AI. Stories of hacks and wild algorithms are everywhere. But the geeks weren't the first to voice these fears. It was the Vatican, a decade ago, that raised issues about AI that are now being so fiercely debated. The consultant to the Pope on matters AI, Father Paolo Benanti, is in Australia at the moment, holding conversations, meeting political leaders, including the other day the Prime Minister, and he'll be my guest shortly. But first, it's hard to believe that under federal law, faith schools in this country, Christian and Muslim, have the right to expel pupils simply for being gay. Not for having sex or challenging church teaching, but simply for being who they are. And those schools also have the right

0: and to sack teachers who are gay or divorced or living in sin. A couple of years ago, when the Law Reform Commission once again recommended abolishing this savage principle, I interviewed the Anglican Bishop of South Sydney, who insists rights of this kind are essential to maintaining the Christian ethos of church schools. Islamic leaders make the same argument. Albanese had come to office proposing to plug this gap in federal anti-discrimination law, but voices like Stead's persuaded him to pull back, and the gap is still there. Enter the independent member for Wentworth, Allegra Spender, who in Canberra today introduced a bill to end the right of faith schools and universities to punish gay and trans pupils and staff. Religion is deeply personal, and religious schools are an integral part of our education system, she said. But we also have shared values. One is that no one should be discriminated against because of who they are. Allegra Spender, welcome to Late Night Live.
1: Thank you for having me.
0: How long has this been going on?
1: Well, look, this has been going on for around 40 years, but the debate, you know, in more recent times was particularly heated up, as you said, in 2022, where the government of the now Prime Minister made big commitments which he hasn't fulfilled.
0: Why did he not fulfil them?
1: Look, I think you'll have to ask him, and I urge you to get him on the program and put this question to him. I think what he has said in the past is that, well, we will do this on a bipartisan, when I get bipartisan support.
0: Yes.
1: And, you know, my question then is, well, you know, it's really, you know, he's the Prime Minister. And today I demonstrated, because I had the Greens there with me, that there is a pathway for these privileges, which I think affect, you know, young people and teachers. This discrimination can be repealed. There's a pathway through the Parliament to deliver this, and so I really challenge the Prime Minister to not wait for the Coalition or One Nation to get on board, but actually fulfil his election commitment, which he made in 2022 and again in 2025, and just do this.
0: You talk about support in the Parliament, but support in the community is immense. I mean, Equality Australia did some polling a few years ago and found that something like 80% of people, once they were alerted to the existence of this situation, because most people can't even believe it could be true, but that 80% of people wanted it abolished. And what couldn't the Prime Minister do except have a standing ovation?
1: I know. Well, I it's interesting. I was door knocking back in the 2025 election, and I met this man who said, "Oh no, I'm not into woke politics. I'm a Trump supporter. There aren't any. You know, in this country, there's no discrimination." And I said to him, "Oh, do you know that kids can be expelled because they're gay, and teachers can lose their jobs?" And he's like, "No, that's terrible. That's not." And so it was really interesting, because I think when you ask Australians, you know, you get a pretty consistent response, which is, you know, the first duty of schools is the care of students. And so therefore, no kid should be expelled on the basis of their sexuality or gender. And, you know, we do have anti-discrimination laws in these countries, and they do apply. You know, people expect the law to apply broadly. So again, nobody expects that a teacher should lose their job because they're gay, like Karen, who was a teacher who spoke with me today, or like Sam, who actually lost his job because he got divorced. He's heterosexual but got divorced, and that's what made him lose his job in his school. So it affects many people. It is something that should change, and the government has a pathway now to drive those changes.
0: Some people have done a bit of sort of maths on this, and they think that there are probably about 70,000 gay kids in non-government schools in Australia, and about 10,000 gay lesbian teachers in faith schools in Australia. So we're talking about a large number of people, but many of the people who support this law say, when was the last time you heard of a gay kid being expelled from schools? It never happens, but we must have the law. What's that about?
1: Well, and I think we should be honest that a lot of faith schools do an amazing job with...

0: with kids from the LGBTQIA plus community, right? They support the kids and provide every care that you would hope. And that is also true, I think, for a lot of faith schools in terms of the teachers. So, you know, there are a lot of kids and teachers, you know, who are really, you know, cared for appropriately in those schools. But, you know, I think your point is a fair one. If it's not such a big deal, it never happens, well, then repeal the laws. It's not going to hurt. And I think the truth is that we see in this country, like typically, we have a patchwork of laws across different states and territories. And there are, in some states, more protections than others. And what we're seeing is religious schools thriving, even when those protections, you know, to expel kids or to fire teachers has been removed. So we know that these religious schools can thrive without these special laws, and this is the time that we should just bring the country up to one standard.
1: It is strange, isn't it, to hear an argument that Christian ethos requires the capacity to be so cruel to children.
0: Mm-hmm.
1: But look, I think, you know, given this a bit of thought, I think I know why they say we've got to have the law even though we don't actually expel kids. It's to keep the courts out. If they have an absolutely clear-cut right to expel just for sexuality, they don't have to go to court and say this kid was disrupting the school or this kid was, campaigning against our theology, etc., etc. It's just easy-peasy. You can just get rid of them.
0: Mm.
1: Convenience.
0: Look, that may be the case. I think I haven't heard yet a strong enough argument, for why that's the case. But I have a strong view that, you know, we need to, you know, protect people's ability to practice their faith, obviously, but we also have equality in front of the law. And I think Australian law says that you shouldn't be discriminated against based on your sexuality or gender or protected characteristics. And I think those laws should apply to these institutions, including, which are in significantly publicly funded as well. So there's getting significant public money into these institutions with those special protections, which I just don't think sit, you know, in modern Australia.
1: On Late Night Live, this is David Marr, and I'm talking discrimination and the law with independent member for Wentworth, Allegra Spender. Allegra, you had with you in Parliament today a young man whose story you talked about. Tell us about James Elliott Watson.
0: So yeah, so James was a young man at a faith school, and he was described as a model student. He was actually on the sort of route for prefect, and it was actually during those prefect discussions that he said to some teachers, "Look, I'm struggling with my sexuality. I think I'm gay." And it went from having a conversation about how you can be a school leader, you know, to being threatened with expulsion, threatened with suspension, and being outed to his parents. And again, he spoke of the enormous personal impact that had on him. And it really talks to the point that, you know, in when you're sending your kid to a school, you know, you don't know in many cases what their sexuality will be, you know, what their perspective on the world will be. You're hoping that school will be there and protect them and not force them to leave that community if it turns out, you know, they are gay or, you know, of a different gender. So I think his story really hit home that, you know, these aren't abstract issues. These are issues that have an enormous impact on the mental health in particular of the LGBTQIA plus young people. And that matters because we know those kids already are particularly vulnerable to mental health challenges, you know, because of some of those challenges around shame and stigma that some still perpetuate. So I think this is why this matters. It's why that the government and the Prime Minister should follow through on his commitments that he's made a number of times. You know, just dishonour his word. He's got the power. He can put it through the Parliament. This is the moment to do it.
1: Your bill also, however, protects certain rights of faith schools. There's a balance here. Now, what's in your bill that is going to I suppose, please faith schools.
0: I'll be honest. I am trying to be very respectful of the desire of faith schools, you know, to raise people in faith traditions. And so that's what the bill preserves, the right to for people to be to preference their hiring on the basis of faith, and recognises also that

0: you know, for promotion to particular roles such as principal or religious education leader or deputy principal, that in those cases, faith should also be allowed to, you should be allowed to promote on the basis of faith as well. And I think that is important because I recognise these schools are faith schools. So I think there's this ability for us to, you know, someone once described this to me, a gay Catholic friend of mine once described this to me is, you know, you need a shield but not a sword. And I think that's what I'm trying to create, is like to create a shield for faith schools to be able to, you know, hire on the basis of faith and to promote to certain roles on the basis of faith, but then not to penalise people, not to force people to have to leave the school, whether they're students or teachers, because of their sexuality, because of their marital status, because of, you know, their pregnancy.
1: What was the response in the Parliament when you dropped the bill?
0: Look,
1: dropped is not the word.
0: Look, I know that, you know, we know that there's a lot of support in the Parliament, because under the Morrison government in 2022, the Parliament, the lower house, actually voted for very similar amendments in relation to young people, in relation to the protection of students. And on that same, the next morning, after it was almost an all-night sitting, the Prime Minister made a commitment to protect teachers from discrimination at work whilst maintaining the right of religious schools to preference people of their faith in the selection of staff. That is, those are the words of the Prime Minister, and that is exactly what this bill does. And so I certainly did have some people from across the chamber nodding at that time, because this is something that, again, if you ask most Australians about, people would say, yeah, sure, you know, schools should be able to, you know, hire people of faith to teach the kids, but at the same time, you shouldn't lose your job because of who you love.
1: Why didn't the Morrison bill go through?
0: Well, I think the Morrison government decided didn't get the amendments that they wanted, because Labor drove amendments that protected students beyond what the Morrison government was willing to countenance, and so that's why the bill didn't go through the Senate.
1: Labor
0: and
1: wanted to protect trans kids as well as gay
0: kids.
1: Yeah,
0: they did. Absolutely.
1: And the Morrison government wouldn't do that.
0: Yeah, that's exactly right. And I think the point is that Labor took a stand there in opposition and said, you know, we stand for this, we take this really seriously. And then when it comes to being in government, is not willing to do so. And I think this is an enormous shame. And so what I'm trying to really say here is that, you know, it is time for the Parliament to be connected with community values here. You know, we need to do this in a way that is respectful of faith schools, and that's what this bill has really sought to do, to preserve that right to be able to select teachers on the basis of faith and promote teachers to those key positions on the basis of faith. But at the same time, we have these Australian values, and those values and are around non-discrimination, and that we have equality in front of the law. And I think that that is what is important that we preserve, and it's something that I think is worth putting forward.
1: Who's going to vote against it in the Parliament?
0: Oh, well, look, I don't know who would vote against this in the Parliament. We've had One Nation who's described themselves as the gayest party in Parliament, so I would hope that they would support it.
1: It's certainly camp. I don't know about camp.
0: Well, I don't know. It's their words, not mine. But I think, honestly, if it was put to a conscience vote, I think it would be hard for a lot of people to vote against this.
1: Can you imagine Labor members of Parliament voting against this legislation? Can you imagine Mark Dreyfus voting against this legislation?
0: No, I can't imagine that happening.
1: No, I mean, that's just one name, but I'm thinking of, you know, any of those people apart from, you know, hard right Labor operatives, they're going to want to vote for this, aren't they?
0: They would want to. And I think the point, you know, be honest, I don't want this to be political. I want to show that there's a pathway through. And what I want to say to, you know, this, I just want to say these are protections. These kids, these teachers, they deserve these protections. The government has committed to the protections. There's a pathway through. If the government is able to handle this conversation in a respectful way, there is a way of making change in this country which is more aligned to Australian community views, and it's one that they should take.
1: Are you aware of any other country that has laws of this kind or exemptions of this kind? I mean, The United Kingdom, the United States, Canada?
0: Look, I'm not aware. I think this is, Australia, these protections were from a different era. And I think that, again, we have, as a country, come a long way. We need to, I think, recognise and solidify that progress. When we have that opportunity to make, protections more universal and for our laws to apply to more Australians, then I think we should take them.
1: And, of course, there is the fact that these institutions, these schools and faith universities, are paid for by us.
0: That's exactly right. And I think, Australia is actually a bit unique in the level of public funding for private education, including faith education. Many countries that sort of public funding doesn't happen. And so we have ended up in a country with, different faith educations, different types of education, a lot of private education and a lot of public education. And, there are, I have many of those different schools in my electorate, and there's that diversity is really fabulous. But we also need to make sure that, as we are bringing up our kids in sometimes different faiths, that we are coming back to our common values. Because otherwise, I think there's a danger that we each control our faith and our culture, but we still have to live under the institutions and norms and laws of the country. And again, I think this is an area where we go, if I run a business, I can be a person of faith, but I can't discriminate against someone who's gay, whether I disagree or not with, their marriage choices. I just can't do that, if I run the local shop or a local business. Then if I'm now running an institution which is partly government funded, why should I therefore be allowed to, discriminate against against people based on their sexuality if I can't do, when other people across the country aren't allowed to do that in terms of their employment.
1: Allegra, it just strikes me that your electorate probably has more private schools in it than any electorate in the rest of Australia on the prosperous eastern shores of the harbour. But we won't go into the geography of that now because our time is up. I've been speaking to Allegra Spender, the independent member for Wentworth, who today in Parliament introduced the, and here's the full title, Sex Discrimination and Fair Work Amendment, brackets, Equality and Treatment in Religious Schools, brackets, Bill 2026. Allegra, good luck.
0: Thanks so much.
1: Coming up, the Pope's AI guy. When Donald Trump claimed the other day that concerns about AI going rogue and wiping out the human race were a hoax and fake news, Pope Leo bluntly contradicted him. That possibility had to be addressed, said Leo. We can't just sit back and pretend nothing's going to happen. While the prospect of catastrophe is now driving the political response to AI worldwide, Leo has much broader worries, worries he set out in May in his encyclical On Safeguarding the Human Person in the Time of Artificial Intelligence. In short, Leo fears AI is failing to respect human dignity and serve the common good. The man who's been a consultor in the Vatican on AI matters is in Australia at the moment, having conversations about AI with politicians, academics, theologians and the press, and he's with me now. Paolo Bonanti is a Franciscan friar, a priest, a theologian, a philosopher, and a professor teaching moral theology and technology ethics at the Luis Guido Carli University in Rome. Father, welcome to Late Night Live.
2: Thank you. It's my pleasure to be with you today.
1: Why is it that it was the Vatican amongst the first people to publicly discuss the dangers of AI, if not the dangers, the development of AI, concerns about where it was going? It's nearly a decade now since the Vatican first spoke about this.
2: Well, there is a really practical reason, if you want. Usually a government lasts 1, 2, 3 terms. The only thing has the tendency to be a little bit long-lasting. And in the last 150 years, we saw that the impact of technology in society always act as a form of order and displacement of power. It happened the first time 150 years ago with the steam power in which the capital plus the steam power reorganized the society, creating new inequality and new challenge. And now this new form of technology has the same

0: magnitude in society, or could have the same magnitude. And it's also really visible at the frontier, new ideology, new perspective, a new reshaping of power that in some way would like to change the democratic regime in something really different. There are scholars that simply start to talk about this as neo-cyber-libertarianism.
1: So it's an old concern of the Vatican and a new technology.
0: Yeah, old concern and new means.
1: The Pope made the point in the encyclical that it is not where AI is going that matters primarily, but the moral framework of AI itself. What does that entail? How do you give an algorithm moral conscience?
0: Well, that's not what the Pope has intended to say really clearly. The problem is, imagine to have a car. When we make the car, we make also the street and guardrail. Isn't it a guardrail near a foot crossing on the street or a traffic light, an ethical embedded in technology piece that allow people to not be killed in a street? Here we are talking of the same things. So it's not a wild, rogue, autonomous agent that has to be released in the public space, but we need to build the equivalent of guardrail, ethically driven, to make it as a safer space for everyone. So it's not a matter to give to the algorithm the equivalent condition of a human beings, but to allow the human beings with their own ethics, sensibility, and looking for justice, the space to be active in this digital environment.
1: But who can see that that is done? Who can make those rules? Can they be left to the AI developers themselves?
0: And here is where ideology jump in. Because, you know, what we are discussing now is not a matter of a scientific lab, but it's a matter of something that is happening with really powerful and rich company that are pushing on the society. And actually, to be really quite honest with you, it's happening in a different perspective around the world. If you look at China, the state is in the market, and this algorithmical evolution is state-driven, better party-driven, inside the public space, and that will be produced a society that they think it will be the best society possible. On the United States, the other big player on AI now, you see a lot of companies that jump inside the state. We saw a dinner last week in which the big companies sit near the big man in the state. And more than that, there are some of these big players in the big tech that believe that democracy is a failed experiment. And someone of them publicly say in 2010 that, you know, democracy is a failed experiment. We'll never have the number to get the power with democracy. Let's take the power with technology. And this broader movement has a name. The name is cyber libertarianism. And like we saw, for example, the Marxist revolution 100 years ago, we can have a neo-cyber libertarian revolution that simply would like undermine the rule of law and the democracy to substitute with something that looks more efficient. I don't know if it will be more just.
1: How do you head off such a revolution?
0: Well, you know, first of all, the power of the church, if you would like to talk about power, is a soft power, is the ability to talk with people, to have a discussion on topic. We don't have army, we don't have... Okay, we have this fancy Swiss guard in the Vatican, but I don't think that they could be used for that. It's a matter of being faithful to the faith that we profess. And the faith that we profess is that human beings is a creator of the creators, and the conscience inside us is an instrument that is given us from the creator to recognize the truth and the good in the social space. So what is the mission of the church here? To bring solution on the table? No. To open up a discussion, to be a place, to be a square in which different perspective can have a confrontation. And if you look at Magnifica Humanitas, on purpose, there are not practical solution. It's not the duty of the church. We are not the party in a public debate. We are like, for example, the WIST that can in some way offer a process to have a thinking or to democratically discuss on such kind of transformation, to avoid to be a passive subject in front of this transformation and to have a more active voice.
1: Which took you to meet the Prime Minister. What was

0: purpose of that meeting?
1: Well, first of all, is a sharing of thought on the topic. And, you know, it's my first time in Australia. I heard something on Australia and what's going on Australia on the news, and also on what the Australia did and say, for example, at the United Nations General Assembly. But now it was really interesting to see that the current government of Australia is really active on this, and they are trying to move from principle to hard law principle that can guide the technological innovation in a rule of law way. Australia was at the first place when you have to talk about social media and kids and the possible effect that such kind of AI-driven algorithm can have on the mental well-being of kids. And it was really interesting to discuss with Mr. Albanese how Australia find themselves in a position to try to shape it. And also, you know, if you look at the news, rogue agent from United States in some way attack data center or database in Australia. And what they do, why they do it? This is probably the most interesting question. We don't speak about this with Albanese, but in my perspective as a philosopher...
0: Why? What's the purpose of the machine
1: that's doing that? That's the point. You know, it depends on the kind of task that you ask to AI. Broadly speaking, we can say to people, AI is a machine that takes from the humans the ends and choose the means. Now, if a not controlled AI agent took as a mean healthcare data from a third country, what is the ends? Which kind of ends can need such kind of piece of data to be satisfied? And the fact that this company are not releasing it, are not saying nothing, isn't it scary? I'm scared, actually. And the idea that the government is on the front line to defend the rule of right, the dignity of citizen, is something that I have to confess, I'm using this time on purpose, make me really happy.
0: What do you make of the apologies that have been made in Australia recently for the misbehaviour of AI and in other places in the world? Do we take these apologies seriously? Are they sincere?
1: Well, is it apology enough when we talk the life of people? Or we need a compensation, we need something more tough than simple an apology? You know, if a foreign company, simple, you know, damage the healthcare database of a foreign country, it's apology enough? Is it a generic email sent to a generic address, something that is really an apology? Well, I think that, you know, here we have in front of us a problem of sovereignty, because digital can forever divide sovereignty from territoriality.
0: Yeah.
1: And this is a matter maybe more complicated than the one that we are discussing here, but this is the new face of power. Now, the problem is that we was able to, you know, domesticate the power in society in the last 200 years with a division of power, you know, judicial power, then parliamentary power, then executive power. Now, digital space can undivide the power, because you can write the code, execute it with a click. And Montesquieu was really clear, if the three powers are not divided, liberty cannot exist. And this is what is at stake, because if we go straight in that direction and we are start to surrogate human decision-making process by algorithmical process, that one that own the algorithm will own the process. And, you know, I'm a European, and I belong to a generation that grew up with the big, big shame of Nazism and fascism. And Hannah Arendt was really clear. What make possible that someone produce a totalitarian regime like the one that we're talking about? The absence of friction of the human beings in the middle. Now, if you remove the human beings with an algorithm, it's not the absence of friction. It's the removal, systematical, ideological removal of friction. So a totalitaristic digital system, it's more than probably, it's probably the last thing that we will see. Well, in the little example is what's happening in your smartphone. You know, when you would like to make something happen in the smartphone, it's an act that you make a click. You don't have a union meeting that say, well, let's see if what you ask to us is against human rights.

0: Right? You click and it happens.
1: Yep.
0: Try to make it at the state level or try to make it at the company level. So we can cancel the intermediation of the middle layer, the friction of the middle layer that was the guarantee to have social justice in a public space.
1: And do you think that can be wiped by AI?
0: Well, by human stupidity. So if we don't have what we are, citizen, and we accept to become customer, that could be happen.
1: Is dialogue with AI companies crucial to any kind of solution to this challenge?
0: Well, I think that without dialogue, we have battles, and we don't want to have battles. We prefer to have dialogues. Then, is it the dialogue possible with any company? Welcome to the plurality and difference of players. But I think that if we can have a positive dialogue with a good number of them, then the other will follow up to avoid to lose section of market. So where you don't arrive with the persuasion of word, you can arrive with economical advantage.
1: That hasn't worked in a number of other fields.
0: Yes, we can fail. We can fail. We have to be really clear, not scared. It's not an apocalyptic message, but we have to know that we are in one of the pivotal moments of the society. And the question that I do to myself, you know, I'm a Franciscan, I don't have son, I have nephew, and I do this question to me for my nephew, which kind of society, which kind of heritage I would like to leave to them. And this is what behind my lecture in political science, it's what behind a travel like this one, meeting people, talking with you. And to be honest with you, I have hope because I'm finding a lot of people that resonate to this. And so it's not yet a doom. It's simple a matter to give us the time to react to this super speed technological innovation.
1: AI companies are lining up to set up shop in Australia, and there are all sorts of proposals for, you know, building and, you know, opening things, raising money on the stock market, et cetera, et cetera, et cetera. What would your advice be to the Prime Minister about dealing with this new phenomenon?
0: Well, you know, it's not a real advice because I'm telling this to you. I'm not in position to advise a prime minister, but, you know.
1: You have sat with him face to face.
0: Yeah, but it's different from advising. Chatting. No, beside the joke. You know, the real topic is we have to remember that the rule of right requests to us that no one is above the law. So let's enter this company in a public space, require that we are able to keep them under the law. And only if they accept this, they can be a stable and good player in the public space.
1: On ABC Radio National, this is Late Night Live. I'm David Marr, and I'm talking to Father Paolo Benanti, a consultor in the Vatican on questions of AI. Father, the Australian proposal, as I understand it, is the legislation is not going to ban specific acts by AI companies, but instead require those companies to test for risks and show that they can prevent them. But is it your view that the companies can actually be trusted to do that on their own?
0: Well, you know, let's talk with an analogy from other market. Like, for example, the car industry, in which we allow the company to produce certification on the safety on the car. Then if something goes wrong, they can have some kind of, you know, penalty or fee because they fail to be safe. There are other topics, like, for example, medicine or drugs, in which we don't allow them to self-certify. They have to show the proof of what they are selling. Now, the problem here is that AI is not a narrow technology, a special purpose technology, but much more probably will be a general purpose technology. And so an AI agent can run a biotech lab or can run or can help to run, for example, a coffee roastery in which he has to pick molded coffee beans to avoid that the roasted coffee has a bad flavor. Well, you agree with me probably that the same technological tool can follow two standard years, because if we apply to biosecurity, we would like to be super sure that nothing bad can happen.
1: Yes.
0: If we apply to a roastery, well, you know, I'm Italian, I love coffee, but if we lose a little bit of coffee bean,
1: Doesn't really matter. Yes.
0: The problem is that working with humans requires the super highest standard that we know. Working with things allows some kind of tolerance.
1: Tolerance is one thing, but exploitation of a weakness is another, isn't it?
0: Well, exploitation of the weakness could be understood as the side effect of a bad design drugs in the healthcare. So, you know, if for make money, there is a business model. I make money if you spend much more time with my tools, and I design the tools to maximize such kind of times, and this is an exploitation of your will or your fragility. Well, it's like if I sell to you something that should cure you, and instead is making you in some way addicted to my tools. And so, once again, the tolerance is one of the names that is given to the application in the name of usually societal standards. Once again, if the same algorithm, because this is the technological problem, can be applied to patients in an hospital,
1: yes,
0: or to coffee bean in a roastery, well, it's not a matter of the algorithm in itself. It's a matter of the deployer. And the deployer has to follow the highest standard and to be able to guarantee that when we apply to human beings, we are not treating human beings like coffee beans. And this is where only the rule of law, only the guardrail given by the law can guarantee a standards that respect the human rights, that mean the human dignity.
1: And by law, you mean the state?
0: I mean the state, because it's the only one that has the power of prosecution, that is the only one that has the power of enforcement, such kind of things. So can be ethically driven? Not at all when we touch human beings.
1: There's a wonderful proposition in the encyclical that perfection may not be entirely the way ahead, and that human development owes an enormous amount to imperfection.
0: Well, you know, this is a perspective on ideology, you know. When you try to draft the perfect society in some kind of really ideological way, we start to kill human that don't fit the perfection. And we call this a tragedy. We call this one of the darkest pages of the last century. The church is aware that such kind of nightmare could be back.
1: Yep, yep. But there's also perhaps a reference to the creative process here, the artistic creative process.
0: Well, you know, in that case, I would like to suggest you to look back at what happened when we make photography. We can be in Paris, early years of the last century, 1920, 1930, and you can see a man that point by point was painting a woman that is making breakfast on the grass, the déjeuner. Well, then at one point, a strange man with strange mustachios come on the scene with a box and a black cape, make click. And in 1 second, we have a really pointed images. Photography is happening. Well, at that point, a philosopher, Walter Benjamin, wrote a book, The Art in the Age of Technical Reproducibility. Now, is it photography killed the painting? No, it became a different kind of art. So what will probably happen is that such kind of tools can give a voice and capability to expression to a majority of people. So imagine that there is a young man that falls in love for a woman and he would like to make a song with wonderful word with her. And AI can give to him the tools to make it and make this perfect gift. Well, it will be remembered forever? Probably not. But, you know, democratize the access to the creativity, like photography, democratize the access to the portrait. We will not have portrait of the majority of the living beings of the last century without a Polaroid or without a camera. So the social effect will be interesting. I don't believe it will kill the real artistic movement.
1: Because there was always the fear with every new technology, wasn't there, that the steam train would ruin how people lived, electricity would ruin how people lived. Now,
0: I cannot resist. Radio killed the press. And you remember Orwell? It's that. We are still here.
1: Honestly, Paolo, radio and the press can exist perfectly happily together.
0: And we need both. And we need both. That's the thing.
1: Particularly radio.
0: Yeah, absolutely. I'm not biased saying this.
1: No, of course not. A miracle of balance. Do you think, and I'm drawing on some remarks you've made in Australia over the last few days, do you think fears about AI are being, in a sense, deliberately exaggerated, perhaps even by the companies themselves, as a way of giving them the freedom to do what they, oddly enough, do what they like?
0: Let me give a short answer and a long answer. The short answer is much more that artificial intelligence, I'm scared by natural stupidity. So if you have an uncertain tools and you apply the uncertain tools to things that cannot be handled, the problem is not the tools. The problem is the human beings. To give then a much, much broader answer, there is a narrative. And, you know, if you look a little bit more on US politics, the conservative side of Bannon and the progressive side of Sanders, both are really scared by AI and they would like to have a law. Well, if you are the owner of a company that is going to go to the stock market making an IPO, and someone would like to make a law that say you cannot sell anymore such kind of tool, are you scared? Of course, your value is zero if you cannot sell it. Make it sense that you say, we make the problem, we can fix it, let us do it. And all the other companies that are going on the same direction and say the same things. Now, you know, I teach in political science in a university, and some colleague of mine in classic economical theory can define such kind of movement as a cartel to self-regulating against the state regulation. So, you know, it's a complex reality with billion of investment, geopolitical and strategy, and technological superiority. We have not to be naive, believing that every word that is pronounced by the actors means the truth that is behind.
1: And so the real opponent here is money, is it not? Enormous, enormous amounts of money.
0: Well, I don't want to fight the money. Then, either way, someone can think that you host a socialist Franciscan friars. No, the problem is the personal interest against the public interest. And this balancement is always the duty of politicians and political balance. Now, it's interesting that now personal interest is shouting out to say, no public shaving of this. Let's do that. But we have to be really clear. The problem is not the innovation. The problem is that if there is no right, the only right that remains is the jungle right, the strongest right. Well, I'm a little bit scared by this model, and I know that if the jungle right is in place, no one will get happy from this.
1: What rules has the Vatican put in place about AI?
0: Well, in itself, in his inner state?
1: It's the first state in the world, is it not?
0: Yeah, well, they made the rules to assure, and this is was made by the Governatorato, that is a little entity that simple shape how the office work, a perspective that always keep the human in the loop. So what they don't want, I don't belong technically to the Vatican State, I'm an Italian citizen. What the policy don't want is to remove the human in the loop inside the process. AI can help. Try to think about language translation. If you are a global entity with 1 billion of faithful around the world with a lot of languages, AI can help to be better understood everywhere. But one thing is to have a tool, powerful tool. Another thing is to surrender to process that then you will never understand anymore.
1: But in all of this gloom and the sort of talk of fear and you know, bad outcomes, the Pope in the encyclical makes it quite clear that AI can be a magnificent tool.
0: Well, you know, 60,000 years ago, when one member of our species in a cave for the first time took a club stick, was it a tool or a weapon?
1: It could be both.
0: It could be both. And at this point, you force me to quote the Bible, you know. I have to do once a day. I will do now.
1: I have been working for half an hour, Paolo, to get you to quote the Bible. Will you finally do it?
0: You are a pro. You was able to do it.
1: Yep.
0: Well, you know, let me tell you as a story. When I was appointed in the United Nations as this expert committee of 38 people, I entered in the Crystal Palace. I simply skip the part in which myself dressed as a Franciscan try to enter there with people that say, it's a wrong address, Father. You have to go in another place.
1: And what are you hiding underneath that?
0: Yeah, maybe a super weapon of some kind. But beside that, I get in and there is a statues

0: from Leninistic Russia in the 50s to comment the nuclear weapon. Now, the problem is that this is not a finished job. Every one of us in every generation has to beat with that hammer to transform that bronze in a tool and not in a weapon. And between the sword and the plowshare, you have something that is used to kill to something that is used to cultivate bread and to feed human beings. The same things has to happen to AI. AI can be used to be the worst prosecution tool in the world, or could be the best tool for medicine to cure people. We are still there. With the club stick, with the nuclear weapon, with AI.
1: The Pope also draws on the image of the Tower of Babel. What does he mean by comparing AI to the Tower of Babel?
0: Well, probably we are using here what we call wisdom. And in the wisdom contained in the Bible, it's really clear that there is a temptation in the human beings to put himself instead of God. And reaching the sky of the Tower Bible, Babel Tower, it means we are in the place of God, in the biblical language. Now, if AI could be the Babel Tower, isn't it in the heads of someone the idea of making a new super God on the earth? Well, if this is the case, well, the Pope remembered that the Babel Tower fell down.
1: Ha, yes. But the Pope is obviously clearly worried in the encyclical about the use of AI in warfare.
0: This is one of the longest battle of the Holy See, autonomous weapon. Before we call it AI, it was autonomous weapon. Don't forget that there is a really old and fashionable, I'm joking, form of autonomous weapon that we call landmines, in which
1: the foot
0: of a kid or the foot of a soldier is the same things. And starting from autonomous weapons, so this idea that dropping something that can kill someone without any form of judgment saw the church in the front line. When it became electronic, when it became an algorithm, when it became an AI system, the battle is the same. It's really unjust, dangerous, and against human dignity to kill someone by an automatic services, because life is life. You cannot take the life. And this is the front line of a battle that the church is meeting in the international organization in Geneva and in New York. And so you have not to be surprised that it's in Magnifica Humanitas.
1: Has there ever been a successful containment of a new and more deadly weapon in the history of our race?
0: Well, you know,
1: has anybody ever given up?
0: Well, you know,
1: a brutal weapon.
0: That's true. Also, if we talk about nuclear weapon, now we see that there is some kind of flip turn that could scare. You know, you are Australian. You are on Pacific, and you know what happened in a lot of islands in Pacific with nuclear weapons. But nuclear weapons are physical things. You can count it. You have to stock it, and you can regulate it because you can see them. Well, an algorithm is an invisible tool. And I feel that will be really tough to regulate it, because it's really tough to have an accountability on what you have and what you don't have. And much more, an AI can act as the best ally to you or the worst enemy. So it's really difficult. If you have a nuclear head in your garden, you have a nuclear weapon. You're running an algorithm. So it's not so easy to classify it. That makes the game much, much more difficult in a time in which we are every day much more divided. That is the perfect recipe for a really struggling time.
1: Do you use AI?
0: Of course.
1: How?
0: Well, I'm a chatbot. I'm not a human being. I'm joking.
1: No. I mean, it's tremendously convincing power. Well, I mean, yeah. The beard, you know, the beard, the clothes, well, the gestures.
0: No, well, please not. Let's leave these to sci-fi movie. Let me make an example.
1: Yeah.
0: I teach at the university, and you know that you have a lot of students that have some kind of difficulty in learning.
1: Yes.
0: So you can use AI to enhance the time that you have with your students. So sometimes when I give to them some kind of paper, I use an AI to generate a podcast, two voices, radio quality, radio is safe, mm-hmm. To

0: comment the content of the paper. And if you have a dyslexia, the audio aided tools help you to read better. So I'm not telling to the students, you have not to read. I'm giving them an expansion of knowledge, an expansion of interface that make the real content much more accessible. Isn't it a wonderful tool for everyone? I can produce infographic. Okay, for me, it's much more job because I have to double check everything. But I feel it's part of my duty as a professor to try to be as much more inclusive as I can. And AI is a wonderful companion to do that.
1: What's on for the rest of your time in Australia?
0: I'm having confrontation with university, industry, and other cultural event, also for this St. Francis anniversary. And that will bring me to Melbourne, Brisbane, Perth, and then back to Rome.
1: The best of luck on the rest of your journey.
0: Thank you. And Australia is beautiful, what I can say.
1: Oh, that's the chatbot in you.
0: That's the human part. That's the human part. You know, the Franciscan then open up the windows, see the panorama, and say, praise the Lord.
1: Paolo, thank you so much for joining us on Late Night Live.
0: Thank you to you.
1: I've been speaking to Father Paolo Benanti, who is a consultant to the Vatican on matters of AI. He's also a consultant on a number of other international bodies around the world. And that's the show. On our next, Ian Dunt will be talking about the new directions his country is taking under the new man at number 10. And we're talking to the show's old friend, Yanis Varoufakis, about the amazing defence deals Greece has made with the US and with Israel. Until then.

0: We've revisited old favourites, made the case for the books we love,
1: and somehow we've made a shortlist.
0: The votes are in. 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
1: as voted by you. 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
0: Have you read Pip Williams' best-selling novels, The Dictionary of Lost Words and The Bookbinder of Jericho? Well, you're in luck because one of her previously minor characters has stepped out of the wings and onto centre stage in Pip Williams' new novel, The German Ward. Hi there, I'm Kate Evans. Join me and Cassie McCullough and our wonderful guests Tim Rogers and Madeline Gray straight after the news as we talk about this novel and two others as well.

0: ABC News, I'm Eliza Getzy. Family members of murdered 17-year-old Thai girl Thunchanok Donhom La have expressed their continuing distress as her accused killer has faced court. Simon Carman has appeared in a Thai court and agreed to plead guilty to concealing a corpse, one of four charges laid against him. Ms. Thunchanok's family is seeking damages in a separate civil case against the 45-year-old Australian who has maintained his innocence. Speaking to reporters before the hearing, the victim's aunt says the family can't bear the pain.
1: I was worried about going to court because I've never encountered a situation like this before and I don't want to face it. I don't want to experience it.
0: Green Senator Sarah Hanson-Young has backed Australia providing military support to Ukraine, putting her at odds with her leader, David Shoebridge. In an interview with the Nine newspapers last week, Senator Shoebridge suggested Australia shouldn't offer military aid to Ukraine because of his party's stance on non-violence. But speaking to the ABC 7:30, Senator Hanson-Young says she believes such support should be given, if that's what Ukraine needs, to defend itself against Russia.
2: I mean, I've had a discussion with David about this. I think he would have put it differently if he was asked that question again.
0: The Ukrainian president says what Ukraine needs is American pressure on Russia and not, as he's put it, sanctions relief and concessions. Vladimir Zelensky offered the veiled criticism of US President Donald Trump's new diesel agreement with Russian President Vladimir Putin in an address to a security

0: Security Forum in the Polish capital, Warsaw. On Sunday, Mr. Trump announced on Truth Social that an energy ceasefire had been agreed between Ukraine and Russia. Mr. Zelensky has accused Mr. Putin of violating the ceasefire.
1: Immediately after the post, Russia launched a targeted strike on a power plant in Kharkiv, causing further damage to our energy system.
0: Meanwhile, Houthi fighters in Yemen have continued to fire missiles towards Saudi Arabia after three deadly attacks on Riyadh airport in the last few days. The BBC's Yolande Nell reports.
2: The Houthis have claimed multiple attacks over the past day, warning airlines and passengers against using Saudi airports and airspace. The Saudis say that in the east, Dammam Airport was attacked with another drone shot down, and that a ballistic missile heading for a southern city was intercepted and destroyed. At the same time, fierce fighting has continued in Yemen between the Houthis and the Saudi-led coalition. President Trump has said he's weighing joining the fight against the Houthis, a move that could complicate efforts to end the Iran war.
0: There's a heavy police presence in the Indian capital, Delhi, for a third day as protesters continue to seek the resignation of the country's elections chief. They allege tens of millions of names have been removed from the electoral roll to benefit Prime Minister Narendra Modi's ruling BJP. Thousands of protesters were arrested and released over the weekend, but they vowed to continue demonstrations until their demands are met. Back home, opposition MP Garth Hamilton has denied Josh Frydenberg's possible political comeback is a distraction for Liberal leader Angus Taylor. The former federal treasurer lost his Victorian seat of Kooyong to independent Monique Ryan at the 2022 election. Mr. Frydenberg was interviewed by 60 Minutes at the weekend and did not rule out a return to federal politics. Mr. Hamilton says he's happy to see Mr. Frydenberg express an interest in making a comeback, but he also insists the Liberal Party needs to move forward.
3: The Liberal Party's gone through a period where we need to rebuild and have some new ideas and a way forward and a way ahead. And I think that's what we should be focused on. And right now, I am very happy that Angus Taylor has been doing the hard work on the policy front.
0: And Curtin University's Student Guild is warning the potential merger of Western Australia's public universities will lead to a poorer student experience and job losses. The Western Australian government says merging the University of WA, Curtin and Murdoch Universities will keep the sector competitive. But Curtin's Vice-Chancellor says it will be a costly process to fix something that is not broken. Guild President Dylan Storer says students will lose out.
4: Creating a university with 120,000 students from day one is going to lead to so many students being caught in the cracks, really large classes, monopolised education that's going to not need to reach out and innovate because they have the WA domestic market down pat.
0: And you're up to date with the latest from ABC News. 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

0: Hello and welcome to ABC Radio National's The Bookshelf. I'm Kate Evans.
1: And I'm Cassie McCullough, and this is where we talk about the latest books and also the greatest.
0: And we've got quite a selection. Crime thrillers, love stories, literary explorations, the lot.
1: And soon we'll be joined by our reviewers. Rockstar Tim Rogers, who's recently been in a stage production of Samuel Beckett's Waiting for Godot, where he played Pozzo.
0: And he's taking on the latest from Pip Williams of the Dictionary of Lost Words fame and a new novel called The German Ward.
1: And best-selling novelist Madeline Gray takes us to contemporary London and some, well, I think quite awkward moments in the novel by Jem Calder, I Want You to Be Happy.
0: But let's begin with a thriller and bad behaviour by the appalling and rich. Mergers and acquisitions more like the hounds of hell. And this is the latest from Chris Hammer.
1: Australian author Chris Hammer was for many, many years a widely respected political journalist and also a non-fiction writer. But in 2018, a novel he'd had in one of his drawers was picked up by a publisher and it went crazy, Kate.
0: Yes, that was Scrublands, which was, well, I guess it was a wider

0: it rather than a whodunit, because the opening pages of that book, where in a country town, there's a hugely dramatic scene with a young priest who kills five members of his flock.
1: Mm, standing on the steps of a church, he just opens fire. It's quite an extraordinary beginning. And that novel was an absolute smash hit, and it introduced us to the character Martin Scarsden, a journalist with a few similarities to Chris Hammer, Kate. And we now have four novels in this series and a TV adaptation.
0: Yes, and another series that Chris Hammer wrote has also been transformed into television, and that's his series about Ivan Lukic and Nell Buchanan. And the first of those novels was called Treasure and Dirt. But now he's back with a standalone novel called Full Circle. Cassie, I think you and I have probably both interviewed Chris Hammer at different times, and he's also been a guest reviewer with us here on the bookshelf. And one thing he admits is that in that very first novel of his, Scrublands, which he never expected to be as successful as it was, he deliberately gave his characters really distinctive names so he could keep track of them. And it means some of them are quite ridiculous. I mean, there's a woman called Mandalay Blonde. And I have to say, he's continued in that fine tradition in this new novel, Full Circle.
1: Yeah, there are memorable names in this. But there's also a lot of names. By page 60, Kate, I think I had counted almost 25. I nearly got to 25 named characters.
0: But having said that, there are no names at all in the dramatic prologue that opens the story, in which two men meet on a beach to exchange information. One is a whistleblower, the other is just described as the detective, and only one of them leaves that beach alive. And we don't know who they are, what the circumstances are, except we know there's some sort of betrayal and dodgy dealings, but we don't know who or why. And that's the very first thing we read in this book.
1: Yes. So this is a financial, legal, police procedural mystery, I suppose. I'm no expert in crime fiction. You know that, Kate. Have I mushed a few genres together there?
0: Well, but I think this book mashes a few genres together. And I think it's actually an interesting shift in crime fiction as well, where instead of the sort of obvious, you know, there's a body and a criminal, that crime fiction more and more looks at things like supposed white-collar crime and financial shenanigans and says, this is also criminal behaviour. Let's look at it and let's take it seriously. I mean, when I think of Jane Harper's The Dry, the lead character in that, Aaron Falk, is a forensic accountant in the police. So I actually think it says something interesting about how crime fiction or thrillers are being imagined.
1: So the main character in this novel is Travis Sommerland, and he's 27 years old. He is a former cop with expertise in fraud and white-collar crime, but he's not in the game anymore. He's turned up at a place called Montecino, which is a sandstone Georgian mansion on enormous grounds on the Mornington Peninsula. In fact, this estate is bordered by the Point Nepean National Park. Now, I had a look at the map to check, Kate. There is a Point Nepean National Park, but there is no Montecino. So this is entirely a figment of Chris Hammer's imagination. But handily, there is a map at the beginning of this book, which I did refer to a number of times.
0: Which is really useful because you do need to know where you are in place and in time, because there are multiple time frames in this novel as well. And Travis has turned up to work as a chauffeur and maybe doing some other sort of security-ish roles for a guy named Felix, who is a sort of hedge fund manager. He's part of this whole enormous company or system called Titanic. Now, I have to confess, I'm not very good at these complicated financial systems. And while I read this book, I understood what was going on, but I'm not sure that I can explain to you the ins and outs of how it all works and how people make money speculating in other money.
1: Yeah. Look, I thought Chris Hammer did a really good job of explaining this little trick, which is about buying shares in a company when they're high or leasing them for a short period of time and then allowing them to tank and then buying them back and keeping the profit that they had when they sold them. So, look, it's all magic money as far as I'm concerned. I don't understand it very much at all, as you can see. But this is a neat trick that this company, Titanic, has been doing. And the name is obviously, it has a double meaning. Its whole mission is about going and sinking businesses but coming up with a profit at the end.
0: And it's about the game of the money markets and the rivalry. But, of course, it has real consequences on people's lives, on profits. You know, the amount of money is a lot.
1: Yeah, and perfectly good businesses are bankrupted and for no good reason other than some bunch of people got in on the secret and made a lot of money out of it.
0: And there is another company who is the sort of nemesis of Felix, and this is a dynasty, an old dynasty called the Mertrees, a family company who have money in everything from mining to newspapers, and they are the focus of this game.
1: But they're certainly not the Murdochs. That's something that Chris Hammer has gone out of his way to make clear. Although they may have similarities in their market interests, they're not the Murdochs, because the Murdoch family does actually appear very tangentially in this.
0: And Travis, our hero, has had contact with this family as well. And there's some other drama in Travis's background that is uncovered throughout the novel. And Travis is recovering from the loss of his girlfriend, Judy Bluski.
1: Yeah, and it's not just a heartbreak. She actually died. So he's mourning as well as heartbroken and is trying to pull himself back together. But I think really, you know, class is a feature or a subject of this novel, and maybe more precisely money itself and what it does to people and how it changes them. Here's just a lovely paragraph that I think shows the kind of observation that Chris Hammer does very nicely. Travis has been employed by Felix Clapton, and he's now a member of staff at Montecino, this stunning mansion in supposedly in the Mornington Peninsula. And he's dropped Felix and his sideman Nelson off at a private aerodrome, and he's heading back to Montecino. Travis stops by Sorrento for a coffee on his way back to Montecino. The main street is bustling and well-heeled retirees loiter, and he walks past a gaggle of blonde 20-somethings reveling in their bikini bodies and sculpted torsos full of banter and bravado. Not much younger than him, but living a parallel existence, Travis wonders who these youngsters might be. Not backpackers, the accents are Australian, well-educated. It's a working day, but you wouldn't know it. The moneyed classes are in their own time zone, the weekend extended. No 9 to 5 or clocking on or clocking off for them. So I like the observation and also the description of the mystery of these people that you see. Those who don't seem to need to work, because that is quite a large strata of Australian society.
0: Yes, and even the mystery of the people who Travis is working closely with, and there's some lovely lines when he's describing both these characters and the way that they interact and this sort of abstract world of money and finance, and that's as mysterious as the sort of violence, corruption, betrayal, all the other big plot points that are moving through as well. I think he is as interested in this mysterious work of finance and capitalism.
1: Yeah, and the operating logic of these families. I liked this book, and it really picks up as it goes along, and it's quite emotional, actually. It's quite a heartfelt crime thriller.
0: Yes, yeah, and some real surprises as well, where, I mean, it's not a predictable book. You just have to hold on for the ride and keep an eye out for at least one little cameo from one of his earlier characters. And this is Chris Hammer's Full Circle, published by Summit Books.
1: Well, let's say g'day to our reviewers for this edition of The Bookshelf, singer-songwriter and actor Tim Rogers from UMI and The Hard-Ons, and novelist Madeline Gray of Green Dot and Chosen Family.

0: Family fame. Hello, hello.
1: Hello, so good to be back with my book besties.
2: Book besties, my friends of the phrase, my scions of the sentence, my comrades of the comma. Hello, everybody. It's good to hear you.
0: Oh, comrades of the comma. I like that.
2: It was the best I could come up with in a very short space of time.
0: Well, why don't we get straight to our first novel? It's by the English writer Jem Calder, who was described in something I read as being the voice of a disaffected generation in the manner of writers like Sally Rooney and Madeline Gray. Well, that'd be you, Madeline Gray.
1: Who said that?
0: That was in a review in The Guardian.
1: Oh, my God. That's so funny.
2: Does this change your reaction at all,
1: No,
2: Madeline?
1: We'll just see what kind of like cognitive dissonance I have to deal with as we continue to speak.
3: But isn't it Lena Dunham who's the voice of a generation?
1: The voice of a generation, yes, as we talked about with Fame Sick. Yeah.
2: That's right.
3: That's right. All right. Well, look, now that we know you've been name-checked in relation to this book, can we talk a little about Jem Calder? His first short story collection, Reward System, was published in 2022, but this is a novel, his debut, I Want You to Be Happy. I understand it begins on a night out in London with 35-year-old Chuck yelling into the ear of Joey, who's just 23, at a noisy bar. So give us a sense of these two.
0: Do you want to kick it off, Madeline?
1: Sure. I mean, yes. So as you say, Chuck is 35. He is a marketing copywriter. We know very quickly that he has broken up with his girlfriend / fiancée of a long time only 3 months before this evening. And we know this because he is spewing talk about his ex-girlfriend into the ear of this poor woman, Joey, who is 23. She's a barista. She's also a wannabe poet. And she, like many characters in contemporary fiction of like women around her age, is, you know, a bit existentially bereft, doesn't know what she's doing with her life, doesn't enjoy the fact that she'll one day have to get a career, and is immediately enamored with this man purely because he is older than her and has seen more like turns around the sun. I don't know what else she sees in him apart from being impressed that he's managed to stay alive.
0: Although I thought the way that he describes himself to her and their first interaction after he's been yelling into her ear about his ex was sort of quite funny, because she says to him, and you are, and he says, copywriter, lead copywriter at a creative agency. Wow, she says, sounds really great. It is, yeah, he said, refusing to take the bait. He withheld that he was lead copywriter at a barely solvent creative agency, top heavy with senior staff, redundancy looming every quarter. And then he goes on, and so working at a coffee shop, do you have like an ultimate career path in mind? She pretended to gag. No, gross. And there's this sense that they're sort of being playful with each other about their work and their lives, although I guess she doesn't know how much he's not really the creative lead.
1: That's true. And also she is playing a game, like you say, as well. So from the very beginning, she has adopted a kind of manic pixie dream girl energy. She's pretending to be floaty and like, you know, his wet dream of like a 23-year-old woman. And then as the book goes on, we see that she's a lot more complicated than that and, you know, has a consciousness.
0: And smart.
1: She
0: struck me as sort of smart and funny. And part of the reading experience was working out whose story this was, like whether we were more into the character of Chuck, which is, as an aside, a terrible name, which I found a bit distracting, an Englishman in London whose name was Chuck, or whether I was more interested in Joey.
1: Yeah, I mean, I would love to say that I was more interested in Joey, and this is where the flavour of my take on this book is going to come through pretty early. I felt that even though half the book was told kind of from her perspective, even though it's third person, I feel like we didn't get much into her consciousness. I feel like we got a lot more of Chuck's interiority. Would you agree?
0: Yes, I think we did. But then he's sort of shifting it a bit, so I wasn't quite sure whose story it was supposed to be.
1: Right, yeah.
0: But we get this couple and they go home together on that first night. Mm. And it seems briefly like it's going to be sweet. And then it is excruciatingly awkward.
3: Right. Okay. So why is it awkward?
1: You know that moment on Sex and the City where Charlotte's like, Trey can't get it up.
0: That would make it pretty awkward.
1: Yeah. He has a moment of impotence and then he's, you know, embarrassed and he's like, I'm normal. This is normal. And it's all the awkwardness that comes with that moment. But she's still right, enamored with him because he rents a really big apartment in London. And so that seems to be one of his biggest selling points at this stage.
0: And she lives in a very small shared flat. She's got a tiny

0: tiny little place. She's always trying to avoid the people she lives with. Yeah. And all her friends are living in sort of precarious
1: places. I would say that was drawn really well, her share house. The idea that, like, the people you live with you don't actually really like, and you want to avoid being in the kitchen when they're also in the kitchen.
2: Unchosen family.
1: Yeah.
0: But even the way that she's reflecting on the awkwardness of the night, I was quite taken by. Mm. So this is like the next day. She's still thinking about him and she says, or, you know, the book says, it wasn't like any specific part of last night had been that bad or actually even definably bad at all. She just found the whole thing so painfully awkward that she wanted to protect her brain's softness from the memory's sharpness. Mm. And that almost made me sort of shudder.
1: Yes.
0: In sympathy.
1: Yeah, a lot of cringing. And that kind of speaks to, though, the low bar that she has for her encounters with Chuck, and not so much her life in general, because she does have like aspirations, but maybe her romantic life. And there was this moment later on when they're on another date and they're playing darts, and it's just a very average moment. And he generally like treats her poorly. Anyway, he's playing darts and she's looking at him and she goes, she felt herself already smiling broadly, thinking that if she could just link together more moments like this, that would be enough for her. That would be a way to live a life. That's not exactly hopeful stuff, is it?
0: No, she wants somebody to be paying attention to her, and she feels herself sort of expanding just because somebody is interested in her.
1: Yeah, which is something I think like so many of us have experienced. You know, when we want someone to fill a hole in our lives, anyone can become a proxy for our desire. So that's absolutely what's happening. Mm,
2: that's pretty accurate.
1: Yeah.
2: 23-year-old behavior, isn't it?
1: Yeah, absolutely. But the thing is with Chuck is that he is a kind of vacuum of a character who again and again treats her like a rag doll that doesn't matter, and she keeps accepting it. And I know that's again a very like that's a scenario that happens all the time, but I couldn't help but feel while reading this book, I think it thought that it was skewering toxic masculinity and making a lot of like really interesting points, but it felt to me like it was just recreating toxic masculinity. I didn't know what the point of it was.
3: Madeline, can I ask, do we hear his internal voice, if I'm using the correct...
1: Yeah, we do. We get into his headspace, and clearly he is going through like mental health issues. He's also an alcoholic.
0: Oh, wow. The drinking is astonishing.
1: Yeah. And he...
2: Go on. What? Give me a sense of it on the scale of... to catastrophe.
0: Well, at first he just seems to be going out and having a drink and meeting up for a drink.
1: Yeah, we think it's fine. Yeah.
0: And then we notice that he's drinking like many bottles of wine every night, and then it's just getting earlier and earlier and earlier in the day. And he's often working from home and not being... Well, he thinks he's making a huge contribution on Teams meetings and so on. And then you realise that he's not, and that all of his colleagues realise that he's not, and he gets sort of given a bit of a dressing down about all of that. And again, it's sort of painfully sort of accurate, I guess, in some ways. Like it feels like he gets that right, even though it is, again, I keep using the word excruciating. I can feel that my body language is getting quite spiky as we're talking about this book.
3: Just getting his some sense of what's going on, is that illuminating, or is it just why? Why bother? Because it's just compounding the feeling that we've already got about him as pretty horrible by all sounds of it. The reason I asked about that, just it's quite interesting to go into the mind of people that we think are awful.
1: No, absolutely it is. And like I am not someone who, you know, doesn't like unlikable characters or narrators. That's kind of like what I've based my career on. But this man, I think for the sardonicism of this novel to work, it needs one more element of sincerity or earnestness, or to make us care. It falls into a category of, and I know this is so reductive, but you know the phrase being thrown around at the moment is sad man novel, sad boy novel, because for so long, you know, we were books about women who are disaffected with like capitalism called sad girl novels.
3: Oh, now I heard Jordan Prosser, about that recently, which was really interesting.
1: Fascinating to see it being turned on men, but it's this particular one, I don't know, maybe it's just that it doesn't have the heart that I was after. What do you think?
0: Yeah, you do want some sort of heart and sweetness. So I kept on wanting to find that and reading into that in some ways, which is maybe why I sort of held on to the character of Joey.
1: Yeah.
0: Who is actually more creative and more interesting and will probably be more successful than him, because they both have these creative lives that they're wanting to explore. Mm. So he has always wanted to be a writer, and he was sort of blaming his previous relationship for why he didn't.
1: Mm.
0: And so he sort of ended that without really needing to. But there's a sense in which she's probably cleverer, more creative, more interesting than him. So I probably held on to that a bit.
1: Yeah, because she wants to be a poet, and so she's writing poetry all the time, but she's revising her poems. She is each day making them smaller and smaller until each word truly matters in the poem. She's putting in the work, you know, whereas his way of writing is kind of rambling stream of consciousness about a guy doing not very much.
3: Is her editing described in the book? Because,
1: it is a little, which is really nice. But, I mean, again, there's clearly like an in-joke here that the Chuck character has resonances of Jem Calder, you know, young man wanting to write auto-fictional novel about man and toxic masculinity. It was just smarmy. It was smarmy.
3: Are you saying it's off the board, Madeline, because I'd need to do some editing, seriously, when I get home? No.
1: That's
2: what enough. Are you writing there, Tim?
1: What are you doing, Tim?
3: Definitely not about hopeless old alcoholics. No. Definitely not.
1: But it can be well done. I can love a hapless man. I mean, there's another great book that if you like this realm, there's The Book of George by Kate Greathead. Do you guys read that?
3: Ooh.
1: That is a wonderful book about a hapless man kind of bumbling about life. And then if you're looking at kind of incel fiction and, you know, men who, you know, are upset that no one will sleep with them, you've got like Rejection by Tony Talathamute. Is that how you say his last name? Talathamute? That's kind of like phonetic. And that's funny because it's gruesome and visceral, and it's taking like the incel movement and taking it to its like most extreme version, and then we can see something else. And this one, I just, fell flat.
0: There's a lot of things about his writing that I quite liked.
1: I love you here. You're like, let's get some good things. All right.
3: Chuck's writing or about Jim's writing?
0: Okay. Oh, no, not Chuck's writing sounded like it was excruciating.
1: His book is called Paradigms.
0: And it sounds like it was.
3: Oh, God. I think I was in a band called Paradigms.
1: Why is that so funny? That is funny.
3: It was the style of the time.
0: Well, and he gets feedback on that, and he does not take it well. But there's a section in the middle of this novel, of Jem Calder's writing, when suddenly we've got all of this almost stream of consciousness but series of very short sentences that is all about sort of where we are now and the last picture in her camera roll and the internet and the Instagram. And I thought that worked quite well, enough that it actually made me want to see what he does when he does pare it back and what he's done with his short fiction, which is how he's made a name for himself.
3: Are you saying that Jem Calder introduces his own writing in the middle of the novel? Is that right?
0: No, I think we're supposed to be in a sort of close third person with his character, Charles or Chuck.
3: Oh,
0: but it suddenly becomes quite intense and changes style in this one section in the middle that I quite liked. But this is a novel that's been getting a lot of hype.
1: Yeah, well, I mean, Sally Rooney doesn't do blurbs. So the fact that she's championing him, it's like she's like crowning him the next her.
3: Mm. Yeah. How does that make you feel?
1: How does that make
3: you
1: feel?
3: Are you a fan of Sally Rooney's?
1: Oh, of course. She's brilliant.
3: Mm.
1: It makes me feel like I can wear a different crown.
3: Mm-hmm. Yeah. Yeah.
0: Well, that is a great answer, and you can choose or not to put on the crown and read this one. It's called I Want You to Be Happy by Jem Calder, and it's published by Faber.
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3: legend
2: superstar creative writing teacher Madeline Gray. And now we're turning to the latest from the internationally best-selling Australian writer Pip Williams, whose novels include The Dictionary of Lost Words and The Bookbinder of Jericho.
0: And now we're talking about her latest, The German Ward. And before we get to it, I need to do a bit of a disclosure here. I was involved with a launch event for Pip last week and I interviewed her on stage for her publisher.
2: Okay. Now, The German Ward is slightly at first confusing because I thought, oh, it's about a young ward who is German who's being taken in by a family.
3: Oh, I hadn't even thought that, Cass.
2: But it's actually a ward full of Germans.
3: 1915, Etaples in France, on the west coast of France, a base of mostly British surgeons and nurses, but where German prisoners of war are kept and attended to.
0: And it was a huge encampment at the side of this small village in France where tens of thousands of soldiers were, but also nurses, VADs, voluntary assistants. But the other interesting thing about this town is that it was the site of an artist colony that had been there from the 1890s. Now, most of the artists left at the beginning of World War One, but some of them remained, including the real Australian artist, Izzo Ray, who appears in this novel as a character. But I guess the other thing, Tim, that we should say about this novel is that it's part of the historical universe that Pip has created, first in The Dictionary of Lost Words, where the central character of this story appears as a suffragette, and then The Bookbinder of Jericho, where this same character is mostly offstage as sort of side character. She's been an actor.
3: An epistolary friend from abroad.
0: Yes.
3: Writing from, if it wasn't from, I think she was writing from her training to be a nurse.
0: Yes, so she was writing from France and from her involvement in World War One back to the characters in The Bookbinder of Jericho. And so now she's stepped into the spotlight.
2: I see. And just for people who haven't read those books, The Dictionary of Lost Words is about the beginning of the Oxford Dictionary and a young girl who's living in, I think it's the greenhouse of
0: the scriptorium.
2: The scholar who began that project and learns about words. And it's really, I suppose, about the insertion of words from the working class and from minorities being allowed to be part of that dictionary, which is the main sort of intellectual project of that book. The Bookbinder of Jericho follows on from that, but it's about another young woman who manages somehow to almost make it in this world of intellectuals and academics, but from a very poor background. And it's set against, yes, the background of war. So this is in World War One, this novel. Do we have a year? Do we know exactly when?
3: 1915 and 16.
2: Okay. And we're in for
3: was that right?
1: No, you nailed it. I always feel like that when I'm asked a question and I have it written down. I'm like, 2017.
3: The year was 2079 and we were all cyborgs. And
2: next time you two are on, we're going to get buzzers. There'll be a quiz.
0: But in fact, this novel takes place over three time periods. The majority of the story is World War One from 1915 onwards. But there is a small moment in 1937 with a woman, this same central character, Tilda, has received a letter and she's so overwhelmed she can't actually open it, but it's a letter that makes her think about what happened to her in World War One. And then there's also a character in the present who is in the Australian War Memorial Archives and who is looking at the sketches of Izzo Ray. Mm. But for most of the story, we are closely following this
3: 1915.
0: This character, Tilda, who is, well, I said she steps into the spotlight. She is a vibrant character. How would you describe her, Tim?
3: Oh, really hot. I had to keep reminding myself, she's only 39. She's such a young woman. But in the setup here, she's often referred to as an older woman and not in the out of the lusting gaze of the soldiers, when really she's got a very fine sense of her own beauty and her sensuality and the mentions of even her body shape and her hair and are so self-awarely sensual and beautiful. She knows she's a great beauty. She's a former actor, which doesn't necessitate that, but there's that. She knows how to perform. She loves to feel desired and wanted. Why shouldn't she be? And so her desire, which, and I missed this on the first reading, and I enjoyed this so much on the second reading, so much more on the second reading, that her feelings of desire sometimes go into self-harming. Little flashes of that, which is interesting. In the German ward, they're surrounded by unthinkable horrors, which are described in a... it's not a shocking way. It's like, this is actually what's going on. They don't seem to be written to shock. It's like, this is actually what happens when someone's blown apart or their face is shot off. And so Tilda is feeling, as you would, like that she's disappearing, and even falls into the clutches of morphia at one stage.
0: Yes, because the work of caring for these broken bodies, these young men in this huge camp, is brought really vividly to life. So this is a World War I story, but it never takes us onto the battlefield. Mm. It's all the aftermath and the impact. But because this woman, she's not a debutante VAD, she's an older, assured character, and she doesn't necessarily obey the rules.
3: No.
0: So she's put on the German ward, which is the very end hut. It's the furthest from the kitchen. It's the least well-resourced. And there's a sense from all the people who are running this camp that although these broken bodies of the German prisoners of war need to be looked after, they don't deserve compassion.
1: Mm.
0: And so it's sort of a punishment that she's sent there. And we're confronted as readers by the fact that these broken young men are referred to as the Hun or the filthy Hun.
3: Hmm.
0: And the idea that you might tenderly wipe somebody's brow is seen as suspect.
3: Or even give them their soup while it is still hot.
1: Hmm.
3: Tilda is scolded for giving soup while it's still warm and pleasing to soldiers. And she's urged by a matron to serve it cold because they are the filthy Hun.
1: Hmm.
0: And so that's a really important part of this whole context. But there's more, of course.
1: Yeah, I'm like, what's the story, guys? What's happened?
3: Tilda falls in love.
0: Yay!
3: With a doctor, and who I desperately want to push his forelock from his forehead. There are so many mentions of heaving bosoms and forelocks of doctors and wanting to push it back. Can we talk about sex writing?
2: Anytime, Tim.
3: As we all know, there's great root in writing and there's terrible ones. And I found this really interesting that any mention of underclothing was used. The terminology of the time was used, whether they were drawers or clutches. And the writing was very sensual without being necessarily very explicit. And it was just very, very sensual amongst this horror.
2: Now, I seem to remember from Tilda's previous appearance in The Bookmaker of Jericho, there was some lascivious behaviour and luscious description of it in that book. But I think that she was with a woman, wasn't she?
3: She was bisexual, absolutely. Hmm. Helen, the great love of her life, who passed away, and Eva, our other protagonist, really. The chapters of Eva, who was researching Iso Rey's sketches and paintings, also appears to be of the sapphic, if I'm not mistaken. And
2: Persuasion,
3: if that's correct. And
1: I think the technical term is friend of Ellen, Tim.
3: Friend of Ellen.
0: Yeah. Well, and Ellen was her lover.
1: Oh my
0: in
1: God,
0: the Bookbinder of Jericho. But the other thing about this great love story, and it is a novel about longing. So there's longing, yeah, and looking and reaching for
3: almost touching. Oh.
0: And is that the doctor on the German ward is himself a German prisoner.
1: Okay, all right.
0: So I know, Tim, you hate the term the stakes are high, but, of course, the stakes are incredibly high.
3: No, I'm starting to understand it now, really. And I think that was when Madeline was talking about the Jim Calder's book, saying you wanted this.
1: I wanted the stakes to be higher.
3: Wanted the stakes. Yeah. I'm starting to understand it. See, the bookshelf always delivers.
2: I think we should open our own steakhouse.
3: The
2: bookshelf's country bunker.
0: And so, you know, the stakes are high because this is a love story that is forbidden and that is dangerous and it's risky for all of them. And he, Hugo, the doctor, is already vulnerable because of his role as a prisoner and a doctor. So he holds himself aloof.
3: Yes.
0: But the relationship slowly develops. And it means that as they're working together and those hands almost touch, well, who is it who sees and notices that?
3: Issa Rae.
0: Yeah, Issa Rae, the artist. So the gaze of the artist is really important to the story as well, isn't it, Tim?
3: It is. And we hear more about Issa's painting because Issa is largely silent during the whole book. She's this kind of

0: use the term, you know, a wallflower type character, where she, and I feel her longing towards Tilda as well. Maybe Tilda's just this flame of a human that everyone's attracted to, but I felt is so watching Tilda. But we see that through this character of Eva, who is writing from 2024 in the Australian War Archives, and she's researching Issa Rae's paintings and drawings because she feels it's a missing chapter from a woman's view and a woman artist's view, because there were dozens and dozens of war artists, all male. So Issa went there. She was actually living in Etap at the time that the war broke out, so it was coincidental that she was there. Her paintings, which are real, she's a real person and a real artist, and those paintings and etchings are available to be pored over.
1: Do Issa's paintings in real life, are they kind of about moments of longing or yearning?
2: What they are really interesting moments of observation, because where the official war artists looked at other things, you know, like the actual war front, Issa Rae, as an unofficial documenter of the war, includes things like Chinese and Indian workers in the camp and at the wards and at the women who are working. And so although it's not explicitly about longing, there's something about the sort of acuteness of her observations and the sort of different emotions that they brought to it. I don't know if any of you guys saw the exhibition Dangerously Modern.
1: I did see it, but I didn't focus on this particular artist, but yes.
2: Well, I saw her work in there. And this exhibition was first at the Gallery of South Australia and then came to the Art Gallery of New South Wales. And it's wonderful because of the way it shows the sort of vibrance of modernism and all of these Australian women artists all around the world.
3: But also just how far and wide they travelled. Mm. Like just extraordinarily ambitious, adventurous women who travelled when there weren't, you know, travellers' checks or embassies or guaranteed, you know, return home flights or whatever.
2: But even what they painted during, you know, a period like World War One was often quite different because there was a sort of attention to bodies and mourning and grief and loss, that's sort of different to what a lot of the other painters were doing. And that's also part of this novel, actually, is that she's bringing all of those things together, even though I guess we know, Tim, don't we, that this isn't a love story that can end well.
0: Or does it? Because I think it has one of the finest denouement. I need to say it once an episode with my friends. Denouement. A magnificent denouement. Which maybe I'm misunderstanding, but I hope I'm not, because it made me cry this morning. But perhaps that's because of the after the party from finishing Waiting for God. I'm not sure, but I say, I've been oblivious to the Pitt Williams phenomenon, and the Dictionary of Lost Words being turned into a theatrical piece. Then looking into my archives, which my archive is actually my memory, I'm pretty sure that Pip and I were on your bookshelf together.
2: So you've almost met.
0: Almost met, and then knowing those books are around, but just you lose things. And so I read the Bookbinder of Jericho and enjoyed it, but I just loved this so much more, I think possibly because it's from an older person's perspective. Again, made me think, you know, why am I responding to this more than to the Bookbinder of Jericho? Maybe it's because I haven't read the Dictionary of Lost Words yet, though I'm going to be scrambling to read it.
3: Hey, listen, our brilliant producer Sarah says, yes, you were on with Pip Williams. You didn't imagine it. You reviewed a Carl Uwe Knausgård and Pip reviewed an Elizabeth Strout.
2: Oh. And that was in 2021. And we know that Pip Williams is a regular listener to the bookshelf.
3: So, hello, Pip.
0: You know, when you miss things, these, you know, very huge bus selling things, big successes, and you think, oh, I'm completely oblivious. And then I got sent this book by my friends and now I'm a really big fan. And so it's what a wonderful experience. I love discovering.
3: I love how you went back and read the Bookbinder of Jericho as part of your research, as well as reading this book twice. So well done.
0: It's joy. Rereading books. People still ask me, do you reread books? I think rereading is almost as much of a joy as discovering things.
2: Well, thank you for your beautiful care with this one and for the fact that it brought a tear to a glass eye, as they say. And that's Pip Williams' The German Ward, published by Affirm Press.
3: Well, great reviewing as always. Now let's get some recommendations. Madeline Gray, what have you read lately?
1: Okay, so I've got two recommendations. The first one is a novel called Lean Cat, Savage Cat by Lauren J. Joseph. It is a kind of party novel. It begins in like a raucous Soho environment and the protagonist, Charlie, has just finished art school. And she meets in this like crazy kind of Soho bar

0: with all these British aristocrats who are all drinking a lot. She meets this glamorous musician called Alexander, and he convinces her to come to Berlin. And then it kind of just really escalates and becomes like a raucous kind of doppelganger kind of novel about fame and desire. And it's a little bit thrillery, and it's just like delicious. It's like satin. If you want comps, it's kind of like a Detransition Baby by Tori Peters. It has that kind of verve to it, and then times it with Happy Hour by Marlo Granados, which is another great party girl novel.
1: So if you're recommending it to someone, who would they be? Who would get into this book?
0: It would be anyone who's had delusions of grandeur.
1: Haven't we all? Hang on, this is Radio National.
2: I'm in. Sign me up.
0: And anyone who just wants to be absolutely charmed. This novel's not trying to win the Booker, and I love it for that. You know, it's just gluttonous fun. It's deeply clever, but gluttonous.
1: Right.
0: Yeah, it's okay. Great. And the other novel, this is in the realm of Australian books for the top 100, is a throwback. One of my favourite books of all time, which I don't talk about as much as I should, is Jono by David Malouf, his first novel. I first read it when I was a teenager, I think, because I'd read all the books in my house and there were no other books in English. And it was probably too old for me at the time. But I remember thinking, oh my gosh, this is something I understand, that it's about, you know, two friends, two boys who are growing up in like 1940s Brisbane. And then we see them in the kind of brothels and pubs of the 1950s, and then they eventually go overseas. But it's kind of like two boys stuck in a battle with the Australian dream and with each other. It's beautifully written.
1: Yes, the amount of times we've had people talking about that, I guess because of the loss of David Malouf so recently.
0: Yeah.
1: It's a very loved book, and rightly so.
3: Tim Rogers, what would you like to recommend for us?
2: I recommend going to as many book festivals as you can. I don't know if we've spoken since I was down at the Port Fairy Lit Festival a couple of weeks ago. I was interviewing Jock Sarong and his book about Fletcher Jones. I had the most wonderful day, night, and apparently morning at the Port Fairy Book Festival. It was just wonderful and catching up with Jock. My friend Melanie Ostell as well introduced me to the Kevin Barry catalogue, Night Boat to Tangier, which I was reading while we were doing Waiting for Godot. And I was very interested if Kevin Barry, he'd been asked, I'm sure, about Beckett a lot. And he kind of denies it and says it's more a Harold Pinter thing, but I don't know. But Night Boat to Tangier really got to me, Kevin Barry. And then read Beetlebone, his novel about John Lennon and a little island that he bought off the coast of Ireland. So just enjoying the hell out of Kevin Barry, really. And Jock Sarong's A Suitable Man, about the Fletcher Jones empire, and to talk to him about, you know, as a non-writer, to talk to folks about research for novels. And I'm sure, Kate, when you interviewed Pip the other day, as a her job was a researcher, is that right?
3: She was an academic sociologist, and she's very good at getting right into the archives and then working out what it is that fiction adds to the historical research.
2: Which... Crikey, it was fascinating to be around. I just wish I could spend more time at the Port Fairy Book Festival.
3: I love talking to writers about what they do. Look, thank you so much for sharing your insights and wisdom with us.
0: Thank you so much for having us. It's been a pleasure as always.
2: Oh, my friends of philately, this has been the great... I hope I said that properly. Madeline, Cassie, Kate, it's absolute joy.
3: Well, that would be stamp collecting, I think.
2: Oh, of course it is. Well, maybe you're stamp collectors.
3: Maybe we are.
1: I was once, yeah. Yeah. Well, there they go. Madeline Gray, the author of, most recently, Chosen Family, and Tim Rogers, singer and songwriter and recently actor in a production of Waiting for Godot by Samuel Beckett. He played Pozzo.
3: Well, Cassie, the vote for the top 100 Australian books has closed now, but as we await those results on the weekend of the 17th and 18th of October, which we'll hear from 1 o'clock both days, we here on the bookshelf are well and truly still thinking about Australian books. And so you caught up with the novelist, essayist and art critic Fiona Kelly-McGregor to ask her about her top three Australian books. Let's hear what she had to say.
1: Fiona Kelly-McGregor, lovely to have you.
4: Thanks for having me, Cassie.
1: Your first choice is from 1989, from an author known both as Mary Fallon, but also sometimes Kathleen Mary Fallon, and it's

0: you still know, like Genet, Foucault. And I wrote an essay about this book for Sydney Review of Books, commissioned by Katrina Menzies-Pike. And in an email to me, Katrina said, there's a case to be made for Kathleen being too radical for her time and more radical than Eileen Miles and Maggie Nelson. I personally think that if that book had been published in London or New York, it would be an international cult classic now. And I hope that someone reprints it because it's an incredible book.
1: What's in it?
0: Well, there's Sydney and there's the adventures of different characters. One's called Kinky Trinkets. There's a love affair between two women. There's a little jaunt to Paris, which is really funny, which has these really funny observations of Shakespeare and Co. bookshop. There's also gay men in it and friendships with gay men. There's a lot of politics and lots of depictions of bohemian, political, queer Sydney in the very early days of gay liberation.
1: That's a lot of fun. Okay. Working Hot from 1989 by Kathleen Mary Fallon. The next book at the top of your list of best Australian books of all time is, well, from the 80s, but the other end. What's next?
0: Okay, so a book that changed my life is The Other Side of the Frontier by Henry Reynolds. I'm of a generation that wasn't taught anything about colonisation in Australia, and this book just blew my mind in its depiction of what happened when the English colonised Australia, the violence and the fact that there was a war, that there was a genocide. And also, it's a beautifully written book, and he drew from both oral histories as well as archives. And he also created a really complex picture of Indigenous Australians, very clearly a multinational continent, and all of the different ways that resistance was manifest. And the other thing that's great about this book is it has stood the test of time. There's been so much scholarship since. There have been so many books by Indigenous writers since, and this book remains as a really standard text. So it was groundbreaking and radical, but it's a mainstay to this day.
1: Okay, The Other Side of the Frontier, Aboriginal Resistance to the European Invasion of Australia by Henry Reynolds from 1981. All right, and what comes in at number three for you?
0: Okay, this is a bit risky because I haven't read this book for a long time, but it's Voss by Patrick White because I read it when I was really young and it's one of the books that made me want to become a novelist. And I do like the sort of grand teeming kind of novel that it was. It's very atmospheric. It's got a little bit of that fancifulness of Patrick White. He's always pushing the membrane stylistically. It's a little bit funny, but it's also deadly serious. And I think it does depict really well the folly of a European explorer, the vanity and the hubris setting out to inland Australia. And
1: this is Ludwig
0: Leichhardt. Based on Leichhardt, but he's called him Voss. And, of course, what happens to them on the way.
1: And how would you describe it visually? What world does he create?
0: Well, it's incredibly atmospheric. It's incredibly descriptive. It's not necessarily an accurate depiction of that place, but at the same time, it's a different place now because of how the landscape has become degraded. But there's also a love affair in there, and there are some good scenes, drawing room scenes in 19th century Sydney.
1: So how old do you think you were when you read it?
0: Oh, probably 21, a long time ago. Yeah, I mean, I think that Patrick White should be on this list, and I think I would nominate The Vivisector as a close second. It's a much more radical book, The Vivisector.
1: I read that recently and yeah. It is an extraordinary book, a difficult book to
0: he's
1: get
0: always
1: through.
0: He's always a bit difficult, but I think in a way that I appreciate because pushing through, you kind of do see and you see a lot of new things, even from these old books, I think.
1: Yeah, very visual.
0: Yeah. He's a great writer for a writer to read because he does things that are stylistically brave and really unusual. These elbow bends occur in the text and the way he depicts characters, also the way he wrote the Australian vernacular back then. Yeah.
1: He writes without fear, yeah. I think.
0: Yeah. I mean, sometimes like more in the Vivisector, you think he didn't really do many drafts and he just hurtled through and took all these chances and had fun and took some risks. And I kind of like reading that kind of thing now because he is naturally a refined writer. I think, you know, he's really erudite and highly skilled, but then he just

0: hurdles through and takes a lot of risks, and he doesn't try to refine every part of his books.
1: Well, Voss, from 1957, by the late, great Patrick White, the third choice from Fiona Kelly McGregor, novelist and art critic. Thank you.
0: Thanks a lot for having me, Cassie.
2: What a terrific range of books, both sort of genres and time periods.
1: Yeah, and I'm really interested in Mary Fallon's book, Working Hot, from 1989. I realised that working hot, Kate, is an expression you may not have come across. I hadn't. But it means, well, it's when exotic, erotic dancers, strippers, I guess, are dancing and they allow people to touch them or, you know, engage with them while they're performing their act. So that's working hot.
2: Wow, working hot. I've never heard that term. And so that's the name of Mary Fallon's book that Fiona Kelly McGregor has recommended.
1: Mm. Yeah, interesting. Okay, well, only a few more sleeps until we find out what is contained in the top 100 countdown of Australian books.
2: Look forward to many more Australian books. I'm Kate Evans.
1: I'm Cassie McCullough. See you next time.

0: So, that show you told me to watch on iView?
1: Yes, finally. Are you up to the bit
0: whoa,
1: where...
0: Whoa, what are you doing? No spoilers.
1: Okay, but...
0: I'm serious, Tim. Do not ruin this for me.
1: I won't. I just...
0: Babe.
2: It was the dad. The hot one.
0: Oh, I actually hate you.
1: You'll still finish it though, right?
0: Yes.
3: For shows, you just have to share. Stream ABC iView. We've got a story for you.
4: Have you ever wondered whether counting is something we're born with, or is it something we learn? What about this? Who was patient zero in the AIDS epidemic? Or what can a mantis shrimp tell us about how we see colour? If you want answers to questions like these, then tune in to Radiolab here on RN. It's science radio with a twist of something different. That's Radiolab here on RN, coming up right after the news.
5: ABC News, I'm Eliza Getzy. Australian man Simon Carman has agreed to plead guilty to the charge of concealing a corpse in the Thai murder case involving teenager Tuntanok Donhomla, but he says she was responsible for her own death. Her family is seeking damages in a separate civil case against the 45-year-old, as Karishma Vyas reports.
6: When I spoke to them briefly just now, they said they felt anger that Mr. Carman had not admitted guilt despite the evidence against him. But they want the legal process to be carried out in a fair manner. They have also separately filed a civil lawsuit seeking compensation of around $70,000. And that compensation will only be granted if Mr. Carman is found guilty of the charges that he is accused of.
5: The imam of a Melbourne mosque has strongly rejected alleged links to the suspected hijacker of the Fly Dubai flight last month. Here's Georgia Lenton-Williams.
7: The leader of the My Centre Mosque in Broadmeadows, Samir Motadi, has issued a statement strongly rejecting any connection to Hamam al-Hamami. Mr. al-Hamami allegedly attacked his co-pilot last month in an attempt to crash a passenger plane into an airport in Israel. The United Arab Emirates Attorney General last week said that the 29-year-old, who said he acted alone, was radicalised while studying in Melbourne in 2017. The statement said he met people connected with the My Centre Mosque, but did not further explain the alleged link. Mr. Motadi says he has never met Mr. al-Hamami and there is no record of him attending the mosque's youth centre.
5: Foreign Minister Penny Wong says the Palestinian Authority's decision to postpone general elections is deeply disappointing. After Australia's recognition of Palestinian statehood at the United Nations, the government and international community have strongly advocated for elections in Palestine, which haven't been held since 2006. Penny Wong says continuing to delay elections undermines the prospect of a two-state solution. The coalition says the delay proves the government's recognition of Palestinian statehood was premature.

0: The president of tech giant Microsoft says artificial intelligence needs greater regulation to ensure it benefits humanity. Brad Smith has advocated for global safety rules to be put in place, including a legal obligation to tell a victim if their system is breached by a rogue AI agent. Mr. Smith has told the BBC AI is currently less regulated than milk or washing machines.
1: Every carton of milk that you see in the grocery store is subject to safety rules and inspection. Or think about the airplanes we get on. We know how to do this for other products. We should build on that knowledge and start to think about how to apply it.
0: And a major cyber attack in France has caused fridges to break down in several national supermarkets. The hacks have led to the destruction of stocks of fresh and frozen food across the nation. Hackers have reportedly managed to remotely trigger forced defrosting by targeting control systems of the company that operates the fridge software. Back home, the West Australian government is taking the next step in its plan to merge three of the state's public universities despite strong opposition. Caris Harper has more.
2: The government's business case will examine the costs and benefits of the potential merger, which would see the University of WA, Curtin and Murdoch University become one mega education provider. Tertiary Education Minister Tony Booty says the move would create growth and opportunities for West Australians and attract more research funding to the state. The proposed institution would take in more than 120,000 students, but concerns have been raised about a loss of choice. Curtin University Vice-Chancellor Harlene Hain has strongly opposed the move, telling 102.5 ABC Perth the government should focus on bigger issues instead of trying to fix problems that don't exist. The business case is expected to be finalised in 2027 before the government makes its final decision.
0: And former New South Wales Premier Mike Baird has paid tribute to his father Bruce Baird, who passed suddenly earlier this month. Mourners have gathered at St Andrew's Cathedral in Sydney for a funeral today. Mike Baird reflected on his father, the former Liberal MP's courage, recounting his advocacy for refugees after seeing the desperation in detention centres.
3: And he came back to us, sat his family down and said, "I've seen something I cannot believe and I'm going to take action and it's going to be difficult. It's going to be hard and people are going to come against me and I just want you to know. I'll never forget how drained he looked."
0: This is ABC.
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6: See?
5: Yep.
6: Hey, it's Lulu. Gonna kick off today with a little ghost story for you. So there's this woman, and she's going through weight loss surgery. And when she gets home, she starts hearing these gurgles and creaks and realizes she is being stalked by the former bits of herself. Her flesh that she has cut away. Or there is a house that is maze-like and haunted by quiet cruelties that occur between you and your partner, and it feels like there is no way out. These are some of the stories of the prize-winning writer Carmen Maria Machado. Some of them are true, some of them are fiction. All of them are charged with this sense of spookiness. I have spent hours of my life being pleasantly spooked by her, and so I was totally delighted when she wrote into our show wondering about something that had happened with her partner of 4 years, Lauren Brown.
9: You're rolling?
6: Yes. That spooked her.
9: Should I say?
10: You can say.
9: The first time Lauren and I hooked up with each other, I noticed goosebumps on her body right before she had an orgasm. But the pattern was really unusual. It wasn't just universal goosebumps. It was these kind of leopard spot goosebumps. Sometimes I'll touch Lauren on the arm and she'll get goosebumps where I've touched her.
10: So it's you leave a trace.
6: Radiolab reporter Maria Paz Gutierrez.
9: Yeah.
10: Yeah.
11: Wow.
6: And editor Soren Wheeler, who sat in with Carmen and Lauren to hear the tale.
9: Sometimes you call them crispy ones, which is they're really, really,
10: yeah,
9: really
10: extra,
9: pointy.
10: Extra crispy is I say that you could grate Parmesan or zestalette.

0: and then on me. Like, they just are, like, so intense and feel really, like, sharp.
1: Right. So, like, as soon as we started seeing each other, I think I was just, like, really paying attention. Like, I was just like, I've never seen this, and this has never happened to me. Like, I mean, you have goosebumps, like, all day, like, in some form or another.
0: Yeah, I'm pretty consistently getting them.
2: And what stuck out to Carmen wasn't just how often Lauren was getting goosebumps, but it seemed like they would prickle up in response to almost contradictory things.
0: You know, watching a sports highlight and music.
1: But then also, like, sometimes it's, like, moments that are, like, sad or, like, it doesn't actually like the same emotion every time.
0: Yeah.
1: And so it was just sort of in my head. And then I was like even more closely watching Lauren and being like, what is this?
0: Sometimes I think about it and I'm like, if I was a different kind of person, I would be like, I'm haunted.
2: So Carmen started researching goosebumps and writing about them. She's now years deep into a novel with a title that comes from an old-fashioned word for them.
1: The Holy Shiver.
2: The Holy Shiver? I like that.
1: Yeah.
2: It's a term that's been used by scientists to describe the kind of goosebumps a prey animal gets when it realizes it's being watched by a predator. But also that the predator gets just before it goes in for the kill.
1: Like, it's arousal that, like, connects things like sex and fear and pleasure and excitement. And so thinking about that, like, it was just sort of in my head. And then I was like, what is actually happening in your brain that's moving from, like, for whatever the reason is, like, it's moving from this, like, sort of some kind of neurological impulse into your body, and why? And then I was like, surely Radiolab has done an episode on goosebumps. That feels like a very Radiolab thing to do.
2: But it turns out we have not.
1: And so, yeah, so here we are.
2: So today on Radiolab, we right this wrong and bring you an episode all about
3: chair de poule or frisson in Spanish, calofrío.
2: Goosebumps.
4: Sometimes they're called a skin orgasm.
5: Really? I've heard someone say God bumps.
2: We head out on a journey to find out why do we get them in these more mysterious situations and what, if anything, are they trying to tell us?
4: We're not necessarily aware, but actually, they're kind of magical.
2: Some answers, some chills, and some honestly incredibly sci-fi sounding scientific experimentation coming your way. Pause, Soren, take us away.
6: Okay.
2: So,
7: reporting journey, off on a journey.
6: Right.
4: Hi.
6: So, our first stop, thank you so much for being here with us.
4: I'm so excited.
6: Was science writer Bonnie Choi.
4: Bonnie Choi. I'm a journalist. I have written a lot about activity, like movement, like your body moving, what that actually does to your brain. And I've actually
6: Bonnie up because she actually wrote this book. It's called On Muscle, and it's sort of like this journey through all the muscles of your body.
4: Your biceps, your butt, your heart and blood vessels, and your gut.
6: And she told us that after writing this book, she became obsessed with this one particular muscle.
4: Erector pili.
6: Yes.
2: Erector pili.
4: So erectus to raise and pili hair.
6: They're the muscle that give us our goosebumps. That was not what I would have expected. Like, you spend all this time writing a book about
7: muscles.
6: Yeah, there's
7: so many muscles out there.
6: Yes.
4: I know. So many sexy muscles, so many very obvious muscles and big muscles. And I, of course, went for the smallest and the weirdest.
6: Why?
4: I think the erector pili give us so much information, right, about how we're doing and feeling. And I love that. I love that it's muscle as existential state. But backing up a little bit.
6: Okay, so just to quickly explain the history of this muscle. Around 200 million years ago or so, mammals evolved from reptiles. In the process, they evolved hair or, you know, fur. And then around the same time, mammals evolved
4: this little muscle fiber.
6: Little tiny muscle. It's attached to the base of every hair follicle underneath the skin.

0: that little muscle's default is to kind of just chill.
1: Yeah, exactly. You can kind of think about it being relaxed against your skin.
0: Unless
1: the brain is registering like something dangerous.
0: That animal feels a threat. Let's say that animal's hit with like a sudden cold wind or
1: predators.
0: It catches a predator or a competitor right at the corner of its eye. In that moment,
1: the brain triggers this automatic response.
0: It would send this immediate unconscious signal to all the different hair follicles all across the body. And then
1: all those tiny muscles contract, you know, causing your hair to stand on end, giving you that goosebump appearance.
0: Now, that could be a really useful thing because raised hair traps air next to the skin.
1: So there's like a layer of warm air that's insulating,
0: keeping animals just a little bit warmer. Or it was also just useful if they were about to get into a fight.
1: You know, if you have a cat, you see like when your cat gets agitated, like the hair goes up, like bloop, like, you know, I'm bigger, I'm, you know, I'm dangerous.
0: But for us humans,
1: you know, this response is kind of vestigial because we don't have that much hair anymore.
0: Not very useful.
1: Or most of us don't have that much hair anymore. So it's not really effective.
0: And so we end up with little bumps on our mostly hairless skin. But the really weird thing is that
1: as we have evolved as a species,
0: we humans started using this automatic survival reflex for things that seem to have nothing to do with our survival.
1: So music, right? A swelling music, or like a really emotional scene in a movie, or like big places like the ocean or the Grand Canyon or the edge of a cliff, right? And for us as humans, again, it's like less about the cold and less about the fear and more about the way we experience the world.
2: But I mean, I'm still working in my head to connect these different categories of things, like, are the goosebumps that used to just make hair stand up for thermal reasons and mm-hmm. the goosebumps that used to make hair stand up for physical appearance reasons now suddenly standing up for some, or is there one reason behind it all?
1: I hear what you're saying,
2: yeah.
1: Right? How is this hair standing up for cold and fear now giving us this emotional component? But I think that to me, it is intelligence. It is like body intelligence that I'm like paying attention. I think it's about my body and my mind kind of coming together to try to figure out like what it is that I am feeling in that moment. What is it? I don't know what it is, but I'm paying attention.
0: Which, you know, it sort of made sense to us, like that the body is trying to tell us to pay attention, but it just left us with this question, like, what exactly is the body trying to tell us to pay attention to? But then, lucky for us,
3: he's rolling. Okay,
4: he's rolling.
0: We ran into a couple scientists.
5: Hello.
4: Hello. Good morning.
3: Hi.
0: Who have been studying this very particular kind of goosebumps, which scientists call aesthetic chills.
4: You know, shivers of psychological origins.
3: I've heard someone say God bumps.
4: God bumps?
3: Yeah, God bumps.
0: So anyway, these two guys...
3: I can go first, yeah. Hi.
0: ...are Nico.
3: I'm Nico Regenzi. I'm currently the research director at the Institute for Advanced Consciousness Studies.
5: Ooh, okay.
0: And his partner in crime...
4: Hi, I'm Felix. I'm a senior research scientist at the Institute for Advanced Consciousness Studies.
0: Neuroscientist Felix Scholler.
4: Yeah.
0: So why goosebumps?
4: So me, when I started my PhD...
0: Felix says back when he was starting out in grad school...
4: I needed a problem to work on.
0: He'd been told that when it comes to these aesthetic chills,
4: nobody really knows what they are and why they occur. And I thought that would be a good problem to work on.
0: So his first step was to try to figure out exactly what triggers these kinds of chills.
4: First, I started asking everybody what gives you chills and building sort of this database of chill stimuli.
0: And he found things that a lot of us would expect.
4: Giant sport games in the stadium.
0: People talk about being in the crowd when some impossible comeback happened.
5: Totally.
4: Religion is a big thing.
0: Personal religious revelations.

0: sudden acts of kindness from a stranger.
1: That always gives me chills.
0: Yeah, totally.
2: Very meaningful conversations with people on topics that you care deeply about.
0: Or even these like particular moments where you're experiencing music or poetry.
2: Art in general, but also science. A lot of physicists report that they experience chills when they discover a concept that allows them to make sense of a wide range of experiences.
1: It's like the intellectual version of the holy shiver, like someone coming upon the prey of their idea and then, whoo, like they're about to get it, you know?
0: Yeah, kind of. I mean, you know, after like years of doing this research, talking to a lot of people.
2: Reading a lot of books and documenting moments where...
0: Felix says he landed on a theory.
2: It's when you sort of touch the limits of your knowledge. So I guess another way to think about chills is the limits of cognition.
1: Oh, I love that. Like, yeah. The limits of cognition, like, cannot compute. Wow.
0: Yeah. But the key is, Felix says, is when the thing that you cannot compute is a deeply held belief. The basic idea is that we all walk around carrying these very broad generalizations about how the world works. Anything from what goes up must come down to the world is a dangerous place, or humans are fundamentally good, or money equals power. We rely on these beliefs to help us navigate the world. And Felix says that when we run across some experience or feeling that challenges one of those deeply held beliefs, that's when we get the chills.
2: Yeah.
1: Oh.
3: Yeah, so when I was exposed to some of Felix's work, it kind of clicked that it's like, oh, wow, chills may very well be what it feels like to update your meaning-making process on such a large scale.
0: Now, at the time, this was just an idea.
2: An idea in Nico's brain and I.
0: So I started thinking, okay.
2: How do we operationalize that idea and try to get empirical data so that we can do science?
0: So they decided what they needed to do was get people in a lab so they could give them chills.
1: Induce it.
0: Induce it.
1: But doesn't it feel like that's uninducible? Like it's such a private spiritual thing.
0: Not on the internet. So
1: what does that mean?
0: Felix created this algorithm
2: that can span through YouTube networks and look at millions of videos and analyze all of the comments.
1: Oh, I'm so sad right now. Okay, keep going.
0: Specifically, they were looking for...
2: when people mention chills, shivers, goosebumps.
0: So they gather up all these videos. There are these like very famous speeches from very famous people like Mr. Rogers, Carl Sagan's The Pale Blue Dot speech. Some of them are just straight up life coach inspirational talks and footage of whales breaching, stuff like that. And one that just completely I did not expect was
2: commercials from Thailand.
4: Wow.
3: Yeah.
4: Whatever their Madison Avenue crew is, has the finger on the pulse of chill.
2: Seems like it.
1: Okay, wait. I have seen one of these, I think. And it's about this guy who like helps all these strangers. And it totally worked. It totally gave me chills. It's a very good commercial.
0: What that probably means is that you've been walking around with this belief that people suck and that they're not generous or kind.
1: I mean, yeah.
0: So that's great. I mean, it's a pretty direct hit on your worldview.
1: Yeah.
0: But they also said that a lot of these videos... were just like straight up music.
2: A lot of choral music.
0: Especially these moments where...
2: the soprano singer suddenly takes over the entire orchestra.
1: There is something... like out of reach, you know, beyond in that sound.
0: Yeah. So they gather up all these videos from online and they actually brought people into their lab and had them watch these videos so they could like see like which ones make the skin actually prickle. And they actually told us there's like one video that was like the number one trigger.
2: Alleluia by Leonard Cohen, sung by...
3: Rufus Wainwright, with a large collection of people.
2: That is sort of singing along.
3: Yeah.
2: You know, this stimulus, for example, will give chills.

0: to 75 people out of 100.
1: Huh. Anyway, at the end of all this, Nico and Felix...
0: We were able to identify 300 stimuli that reliably induced chills in hundreds of people.
2: Oh my God.
1: So then they started showing people these videos in their lab.
0: 3,000 participants in Southern California.
1: With one extra little step in there.
0: Before we show them the stimulus, we asked them a range of questions, personality questions, demographics questions.
1: What are they?
0: All right, so... Please rate the following in terms of how much you agree or disagree with each statement. It is important to take care of people who are vulnerable.
1: In particular, they were asking questions that sort of like helped them zero in on some of those deeply held beliefs we just talked about.
0: Some people think I'm selfish and egotistical.
3: What types of schemas are you running around with?
0: I often notice people who need help.
3: If you're seeing everybody as connected ones or as independent
0: sometimes
3: players and, you know, you need to get to the top.
0: I'm not as dependable or reliable as I should be.
1: And based on how you answer these questions,
0: I find humor in almost everything.
1: Nico and Felix can figure out what gives you chills.
2: Oh, interesting. So like you, oh, well, you answered yes to this. So the cross out the sports one, but ooh, that hallelujah chorus.
4: Yeah.
2: So now they're making like the survey helps them create like a bespoke chills, induced playlist. Chills.
1: Playlist, yes.
0: And I can predict with 73.5% accuracy, which of the stimulus is the best one for you to look at right now so that I can give you chills in my laboratory and study it under controlled conditions.
1: And with their little bespoke chills machine, Nico and Felix have done a bunch of different studies. One of the coolest things for me was like they actually hooked people up to this like EEG machine so they could watch their brains while they get the chills.
3: And the moments when you have chills are almost indistinguishable from a psychedelic experience.
2: Wait, what?
1: The way they described it, it's like the level of complexity and disorder in the brain signals look like someone who's tripping.
2: Okay, that really makes neurologically good on their limits of cognition thing. Like they are watching a brain just zzz, go haywire.
1: Yeah. You know, maybe some other people would have been like, okay, we sort of figure this out. Job well done. But Felix and Nico were not done.
2: Okay.
1: Because one of the things that Nico and Felix had heard about was that it wasn't just like you understood something or something changed inside you and then you got the chills, but rather that the chills came first. Like the chills were this signal to the rest of your brain and body to notice something.
0: A lot of physicists actually talk about how chills was instrumental in helping them understand the importance of some of the work that they were doing.
4: So not so much I understand it and then get chills, but you seem to be saying that like, oh, the chills helped me know that I had understood something.
0: Yeah.
3: It's almost as though when you do get chills, it's this moment of calibration and orientation.
1: So then they thought, well, if we can give people the chills, maybe we can use that to sort of hack the brain, reverse engineer someone into this moment where they're ready to rethink the way they think about the world.
0: We have a funky term for this. We call it schema surgery.
2: Oh, that sounds like something out of a dystopian novel.
3: Yeah, I mean, a lot of terrorist recruitment videos leverage chills as this way of like showing this recognition of shared humanity and martyrdom for it. So this like full ego dissolution, that is a really dark underbelly of some of this, right? Because it's so motivational. The behavioral activation that emerges after chills is really potent. But dystopian aspects aside, right?
1: But fortunately for us, what Felix and Nico are trying to do is use chills
0: as a novel form of treatment for major depressive disorder
1: to help people with depression. Because
2: Because
1: if you think about people who are depressed, like,
2: yeah,
1: they're usually stuck in their worldview. You know, they have these, Nico called, or Felix called these maladaptive beliefs, right? Like, I'm alone in the world, I am bad.
0: So negative self-beliefs, negative beliefs about others, and then negative beliefs about the world in general. Like, the world is a dangerous place. You never know what's going to happen.
2: Totally. Just these, like, calcified certainties.
1: Yeah.
0: And what we've been doing is trying to use the chill stimuli that we've identified to try and

0: open up people's minds, then gather evidence that will go against these dysfunctional beliefs so that they basically expand the scope of their perception.
1: This is early, early research, and they're trying to figure out a bunch of different things. But one of the studies that I thought was interesting focused on this one particular element of depression called anhedonia.
2: And anhedonia, right, anhedonic, like they lack this ability to kind of feel pleasure, and that impacts their sensitivity to reward.
1: So let's say you ask them,
2: hey, I have $5 in this hand and $20 in this hand. Pick one, right? People with anhedonia, they're indifferent.
3: They'd be like, I don't care. I really just don't care.
2: They'll choose the 5 and 20 with kind of equal likelihood.
1: Huh. And this, they said, is one of the main characteristics of treatment-resistant depression.
0: For a simple reason, is like these are patients that are no longer motivated to take the necessary actions to get back to the business of life.
1: So Felix and Nico, they take these people one by one into a little room, sit them in front of a computer screen, mm-hmm. have them take the survey.
4: Yep.
1: And then they're given their internet content to watch. They have some moment where their body's going whoop. And after this experience, they put them through that reward task again. Now, what do you think? $5 or $20?
2: They behave as if they were normal controls.
4: They're like, I want my $20.
1: Yes, give me my 20 bucks.
2: And, you know, a great majority of the participants that, you know, even just experienced one chill, but even more so if you experienced 3 chills, these people go on to then not even be able to qualify for the study in the first place, right? So it's like a clinically significant amelioration of some of their symptoms.
4: Okay, let me unprickle my skin. Because I am feeling this. I am like, oh my God, like you get the chills and your certainty melts and then you can jump through this window to change your life and get your depression in remission. But then I'm also like, come on, no. You watch a couple videos a week of whales breaching and choruses singing.
1: I know.
4: And then you're like, you can feel better from things that like full-on meds and CBT therapy or whatever won't
1: help.
4: I mean,
1: it is early work. They're still doing these studies. But like in most cases with depression, I imagine it's probably the right combination of a bunch of different things. Although one of the things they do in one of these studies is like after people get the chills, like they ask them, what did you think about when you were experiencing the chills? They'll sort of ask them about their goals, like the things they want to do or achieve. And it does look like people after these chills, at least for a moment or a while or whatever, are sort of a little bit more motivated to just like get up or out or do something, just engage with the world. That to me feels like sort of part of the mix of things that keep you alive.
4: Something makes me think like that this kind of chills is your, you know, it's maybe just as important as conserving warmth or looking bigger. Like it's pointing you almost like a compass toward where you need to go, what you need to engage with.
1: Mm-hmm. So in the midst of all of this, turns out Nico and Felix's experiment where they give people chills, they actually have more recently turned this into like an app.
4: Huh.
1: I thought I should go and try this. I want to see if you can actually give me chills.
4: All right. And so what happened?
1: So I came into the studio.
3: All right, here we are. Here we are, my friends.
1: And I opened the website.
3: First question about you, what is your name?
1: I took their little survey of questions.
3: Would you describe yourself as someone who gets easily moved or touched?
1: Not that very often. And then

0: then.
1: Okay, based on your answers, we've chosen...
0: It served me this song.
1: De Ushuaia a la Quiaca, Gustavo Santa.
0: It's a song from a movie called Motorcycle Diaries.
1: I've actually heard this song before.
0: Which, coincidentally, I had watched, like, 2 weeks before. And I was like, this is mid. When okay. I watched the movie.
2: Huh.
0: So, to be honest, I wasn't feeling very optimistic about getting the chills. But then I was like, okay, I'm going to actually sit with it. And I hit play. It has this kind of like tinge of sadness and longing. And then there's this part where this kind of like almost like a flute like instrument comes in. It almost sounds like a bird. And in that moment, it's so weird, I felt the goosebumps on my skin. I feel it in my legs making their way up to my arms. And then I was just like looking at my arm and
1: yeah, they're nice and bumpy. That's so nice.
0: And it happened again. I got like another wave and I had just never had the experience of just like being like hit like woo, woo, woo. And
2: what? Do you remember at all what you were thinking about?
0: I think in that moment, I was thinking about a trip that I took to Chile. And it reminded me of this day where I think I was doing some kind of like field recording of some musician playing a harp and like in the street. And it was just like, reminded me of that version of myself. Like, I used to just travel alone all the time, different places all over Latin America. But, like, as you get older, like, you're just not as crazy as you used to be. And it's uncomfortable. And I think that for me, so much of reading the news creates this, like, illusion that, like, the world is, like, a really dangerous place. But I've been to these places, a lot of these places that like are quote unquote dangerous. And even on just like a random street corner, there's so much beauty. And I also just have felt really safe.
2: So in that moment with like the prickled skin, the waves, was it sort of like those memories are in you and those places might be out there?
0: Mm-hmm.
2: And
0: go.
2: Just kind of go.
0: Yeah. Go back out there. Just go. And so regardless of how we label these goosebumps or exactly what triggers them, it does feel like if you do take the time to notice these moments, give your brain the space to catch up with your body, which is clearly saying something, I think there's value in that. It might just loosen you up. And maybe even get you out the door in a slightly different way.
2: Huh. Yeah, just like that alone. Don't just let them pass you by.
0: Anyway, I think there is one more thing that's worth saying about goosebumps.
3: Hello.
0: Hi.
4: We have now learned many different...
3: I'm sure. I can't wait to hear. I'm so excited. But yeah,
0: it's something that actually came up when we called Lauren and Carmen back to tell them about all the things we'd learned.
4: There's a bunch of little muscles underneath our skin.
0: About the cold, fear, survival reflex. And then in that moment, they stand up.
3: Got it.
0: And,
3: okay.
0: And about Nico and Felix's work on aesthetic chills.
4: Or whatever, you answer these questions. And then they can deliver you the content that will get you to have the goosebumps.
3: Oh my God.
5: Wow.
0: And of course, about how these goosebumps are sort of the unconscious brain and the body's way of telling you that something important is going on that's like worth pausing and thinking about.
3: Right, you're like catching up to your body, basically.
0: Yes.
3: Yeah.
5: Yeah, that makes sense to me too, even like thinking about moments where I find myself just like completely covered in goosebumps. My whole body feels it.
3: Yeah, it's almost like your body is like tapping on your brain and being like, hello. But I feel like for me, it's like this place where it's like...
0: Yeah. But then Carmen told us that even though she doesn't get the goosebumps all that often, she does now find herself thinking about what Lauren's goosebumps are saying, not just to Lauren, but to her.
3: Or like, I'm assuming when you saw like Alyssa Luke, I'm sure you had them then.
5: Oh my, yes. Yes.
3: I was out of town and Lauren was texting me being like, you have to watch it.
5: I am getting like patchy goosebumps right now. I have them on my legs and I have some on my arms.
0: Okay, so quick context. Alyssa Leo was a star figure skater when she was very young, several years ago. And at sort of the height of her game, under all this pressure to win, she just straight up quit. She took some time off. And a couple years later, she came back to participate in the Winter Olympics.
6: She said, I don't need a medal. I just need to be here and show people what I can do. But what she doesn't know, if she does that, probably means a medal.
0: And when you see her, she's clearly there on her own terms. She straight up kills it. Like, she gives a nearly perfect performance.
6: Once again, triple left. Double axel.
3: She looks so relaxed, so genuinely happy.
0: Even the announcers are blown away.
6: She stays so loose and completely.
0: The crowd is going wild.
6: That's the secret every athlete wants to solve.
0: And when she finishes,
3: she got off the ice and she was like, that's what I'm talking about. I was like, I know this feeling. I recognize that feeling. I love that feeling. Where I've been like, I did it. I mean, I watched it and I had like full, but even now I like full body chills talking about it. And so I feel like I do. I literally do. I know. Oh my God.
5: She had texted me, I think the next day after everything had happened, and was like, I'm just watching clips of Alyssa Liu in the airport and like crying. And I'm like, yeah, I was doing that last night.
3: Yeah, like I get to like, it's like this sort of shared experience, right? And it like deepens my understanding of who Lauren is. Like, people are the same to me as, like, God, because it's, like, this it's actually fundamentally unknowable thing. But with Lauren, it's, like, I can get as physically close as is humanly possible.
5: Yeah. Even if it's not rational, I just feel a little bit more known in that way, I think.
2: We've heard from scientists who've explained how they seem to be the body's response to a moment of cognitive or emotional reckoning. And with that in mind, we wanted to play a few goosebumps moments that we've had over the years on the show, because now that I have a better understanding of why goosebumps are sort of springing forward as this sort of pager from the body to get you to pay attention, I hear them differently. And I wanted to give you that experience of kind of understanding these moments a little bit differently. So I'm going to play three moments. We're going to be with a little boy on a beach. We're going to be in a dark theater. But for the first one, I wanted to start, of all places, for awe and reckoning in an algebra class.
7: For Steve Strogatz, a mathematician who we sometimes have on the show, it all started with a pendulum. He was sitting in math class.
8: Our teacher handed us a little toy pendulum.
7: Basically just a little device with a ball on the end of a string.
8: That was retractable. That is, you could
7: change the length of the string.
8: Like an old telescope, you know, that the pirate stretches out a spyglass, click, click, click. You could make it longer in discrete clicks. And then the teacher gave us a stopwatch and said, I want you to time how long it takes for this pendulum to swing back and forth 10 times. Okay, so I do the experiment. 10 swings. I record how many seconds it took. Then he says, now make the pendulum a little bit longer. One click longer. Click. Do it again.
7: And as you might expect, since now the string is longer, it takes a bit more time
8: to make the 10 swings. And I write down the number. Click. Do it again. click, do it again. And I do this 5 or 6 times, dutifully plotting the results on graph paper, which is what the experiment was really supposed to teach us, how to use graph paper.
7: So he's clicking, measuring, making a little dot.
8: Click.
7: Measure, dot.
8: Click.
7: Measure, dot. Soon the thing is filled with dots, and that is when he noticed something.
8: This spooky thing was happening, which is that the dots were falling.

0: falling on an arc, on a curve. They weren't on a straight line. They fell on a particular curve, and I noticed that this curve was a curve I had seen before because I had just learned about it in algebra class, and it's called a parabola. And this really gave me the creeps. I had a sort of feeling of the hairs on the back of my neck standing up because it was as if this inanimate thing, this pendulum, knew algebra. Yeah. My 13-year-old mind couldn't understand that. How could this thing swinging back and forth know something about parabolas, or how could that be built in?
1: Then an even creepier thought occurred to him. Wait a second. This parabola on my paper, which is the same one as the math book, is also out in the world.
0: It's the shape that water makes coming out of a water fountain.
1: It's also the shape of, you know, when you shoot a rocket into the sky and it slowly descends. It's that.
0: It was in that moment that I suddenly understood what people mean when they say there's a law of nature.
2: Do you remember what it was that made your hairs stand on end? Was it that you had peeked in and discovered a secret, or that you just simply found the right answer?
0: It, much closer to the first thing you said, that there was this sort of veil over reality, a hidden universe that you couldn't see unless you knew math. It really felt like being let into some sort of secret society. And that wasn't so much the point. I mean, it's not like I cared about being in this priesthood. It's a very intimate, personal thing, this feeling of wonder, of a sense of living in an incomprehensible and beautiful universe. But partly comprehensible. That's the beauty of it. I mean, if you're a lobster, you don't have this thought, right? A lobster doesn't get to think about the laws of nature. And so I've often thought to myself that it's a blessing that we live in a certain window of intelligence, that if we were infinitely smart, godlike, we'd have such powerful brains, we could see every implication of everything. So math wouldn't be fun for a being that's too smart. And of course, for the lobster that's not smart enough, math is no fun for them either. It's in this intermediate window where math and science become something to rejoice in.
1: Today's program is about a kind of...
3: That little story from Steve actually launched us into a whole episode about discovery and scientific insight that we called Yellow Fluff and Other Curious Encounters. I actually worked on it when I was a little baby producer. It's a special one. Go check it out. But next up on our Goosebump playlist here... Hard pivot. This one comes from our episode on nukes. It was about the nuclear chain of command and who actually has the power to decide to launch a nuclear attack. And this little story was kind of like a bonus track or coda at the end of that episode.
4: I'd be happy to share whatever I may remember. Remember, this took place early in the morning of March 1st, 1954. So it's been a while.
1: So a couple weeks back, the writer Sam Keen put us in touch with this guy.
4: But it was quite traumatic and hard to forget.
5: How old were you on that day?
4: In 1954, I was 9 years old.
5: 9 years old. Okay, good. All right.
1: His name is Tony DeBroom. He is an ambassador for the Marshall Islands in the North Pacific. And he tells this story about a particular moment that happened when he was nine on a day very early in the morning.
4: At that moment, in that early morning hours, I was out fishing with my grandfather. It was customary, the village that we lived in, to go net fishing, throw net fishing for scats.
1: Tony says he and his grandpa were out on the beach before the sun had risen, and they waded through the water, tossing their net, pulling it back, tossing it out, pulling it back. And after they'd done that for a while,
4: the sun was beginning to rise from the east, and I was carrying the basket, he was throwing the net, when the flash went off. We were temporarily blinded by the flash. It was as if someone had walked up to you with a flash camera and took a shot right, you know, inches from your eyes. I cannot, with any certainty, tell you how many seconds passed, but we felt the shock. It was like a real heavy burst of wind going through the land.
1: He says it.

0: turned away from the light and back towards the shore.
1: And you can see the vegetation move. It's indescribable. I thought it was the end of the world.
0: What Tony didn't know is that 300 miles away, the U.S. had just tested a bomb they called Castle Bravo. It was a hydrogen bomb, about 1,000 times as strong as the bomb that dropped on Hiroshima.
1: And then the rumble and the roar and the thunder of the sound of the explosion. Because it was not one big explosion that goes just boom and that's it. The chain reaction caused it to roll like thunder.
0: And then, he says the sky erupted.
1: Everything turned red. The sky turned red. The ocean was red. The sand was red. My grandfather was red, and the fish we caught were red. The whole atmosphere, the whole hemisphere, the effect was like you're standing under a glass bowl and somebody poured blood over it. We were terrified.
0: That explosion, and the many others like it, would poison the Marshall Islands, poison its people. But in that moment, Tony says, he and his grandpa just stood there, listening to the explosions and staring at the blood-red sky.
1: It seemed to have lasted for what seemed like hours. I am now 72 years old. And every time I speak about this, my skin still crawls. And I still get goosebumps.

0: Okay, so far we've had a moment of discovery, a sort of darker moment of realization about the world changing, and finally on to our last Goosebump offering. And to just set it up, while we were working on making this show about Goosebumps, Maria Paz Gutierrez and I decided to try a little experiment out in the world on stage. We were doing a live show, and we got up there and we told the audience about the evolution and physiology and neurology and psychology of goosebumps, you know, and this idea that maybe they spring forward when you're having this moment where you are cruising beyond the limits of cognition. And then we were like, you know what? We've got all these people together here in this theater. Let's just see if we can actually give them all goosebumps. Okay, so if one of us wanted to experience this LSD-adjacent, goosebumps-induced little moment of opening, of mind opening, what would you recommend that one do?
1: So, of all the triggers, the scientists found that over and over again, the thing that gave people goosebumps was a song.

Now, for anyone else out there who got even maybe just a brush of goosebumps, I want to remind you that what the scientists believe is that something has just risen in you, a thought, a hope, a longing, that has enough importance to possibly change your worldview. It is so important your skin is asking, begging that you pay attention. Your job is simply to figure out what that is.

0: It's 1983, and Alan Bond has just won the America's Cup.
1: The race of the century.
2: I tell you what, any boss who sacks anyone for not turning up to die is a bum.
0: Bondi becomes a national hero, but quickly goes from hero to zero.
3: Bond was at the centre of one of the biggest political scandals in Australian history.
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4: Hi, Natasha Mitchell, joining you across the nation on ABC Radio National. Coming up on Big Ideas, two very big thinkers indeed. The hit author and anthropologist Amitav Ghosh, he writes sweeping novels, sweeping non-fiction set on the backdrop of our rocky relationship with the natural world. Luke Kemp considers existential crises and the collapse of past empires. Are we next? If we are, what can we do? That's coming up.
5: ABC News, I'm Eliza Getzey. Flights across Saudi Arabia are again being heavily disrupted as Houthi fighters have continued to fire missiles towards the country from Yemen after three deadly attacks in the past few days. Here's the BBC's Yolande Nell.
6: No details have been given of where or what's being targeted in the latest drone and cruise missile attacks on Saudi Arabia, but the Saudi-led coalition said that air defences were dealing with the threat. In Yemen, Houthi fighters have tightened their siege of the city of Taiz, which is held by the internationally recognised government. Reports say fighting has killed more than 60 people in the past day, and there are warnings of a worsening humanitarian crisis in the city.
5: And the Australian Embassy in the Saudi capital Riyadh has issued a new shelter-in-place order calling for people to stay indoors, follow the advice of local authorities and avoid unnecessary travel. Australian man Simon Carman, who's accused of murdering a teenager in Thailand, has told a court in Pattaya the 17-year-old girl was responsible for her own death. Karishma Vyas reports.
7: It was an opportunity for the presiding judges to really clarify what his plea is to the four charges, very serious charges that he faces, and they include murder as well as taking a minor for indecent purposes. Mr. Carman has agreed to plead guilty to one of those charges, and that is concealing a corpse. There is CCTV footage that is publicly available that shows Mr. Carman dragging a suitcase out of his condominium in Pattaya back in June. But he adamantly maintains his innocence on the other charges that he faces.
5: The US Justice Department says authorities have conducted a raid on the home of Democratic Congresswoman Ilhan Omar as part of an ongoing investigation. US media is reporting the raid follows investigations into the Somali-born Democratic representative's immigration paperwork, but that has not been officially confirmed. Ms. Omar has not commented. She has been a frequent target of political insults from the US president, who has cast the Somali-American community as a threat. Back home, Labor MP Andrew Leigh is set to warn in a speech tomorrow, Tuesday that is, that artificial intelligence could lead to greater income inequality as a Senate committee prepares to deliver findings on AI. John O'Wakeley has more.
8: In an excerpt of his speech to the JP Morgan AI conference, the Assistant Minister for Productivity, Competition, Charities and Treasury warns AI companies could become toll collectors for the rest of the economy. In the speech, Mr. Leigh says while wage gaps could shrink, overall income inequality could rise. Meanwhile, the Joint Select Committee on Artificial Intelligence will this week table their interim findings to the government on AI guardrails. Chair and Labor MP Joe Briskie and Deputy Chair and Liberal Senator John O'Dunham announced on Monday they had come to an agreement on the direction the country should take with AI.
5: The head of RSL Australia says the government is making some movement on its contentious plans to sell dozens of defence sites across the country. The federal government is pushing ahead with plans to sell more than 60 defence sites, which it says would raise nearly $2 billion. The list includes historic sites like Victoria Barracks in Sydney, Melbourne and Brisbane. RSL Australia President Peter Tinley says they've been working with the government and expect some concessions.
9: On this particular matter, we are in some disagreement with the government. But also, the government's been listening. They understand in places such as Tasmania what would be left if they went ahead with the list as published. We're getting some movement.
5: A man who pleaded guilty to stabbing his former partner in the New South Wales Central West is intending to appeal the 28-year sentence he was handed last month. 31-year-old Daniel Billings stabbed Molly Ticehurst to death in her Forbes home in April 2024 while he was on bail for alleged sexual assault offences against Ms. Ticehurst. Last month, Billings was sentenced to 28 years in prison with a 20-year non-parole period, a penalty that's been criticised by the community, politicians and friends of Ms. Ticehurst. The New South Wales Supreme Court issued a statement today saying Billings filed a notice of intention to appeal on Friday afternoon. In cricket, Australia has set South Africa 420 runs to win the first test in Durban, declaring 6 for 314 on the stroke of tee. Matt Renshaw once again top scored for the tourists with 82 before Pat Cummins struck an explosive 12-ball 32. Nick Maddison and Travis Head will open the batting for Australia after the break. And you're up to date with all the latest from ABC News.
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4: Today on Big Ideas, two heavyweight big thinkers, including Booker Prize-nominated author Amitav Ghosh. They're making gripping connections across history to really help you understand a very modern existential moment, or is it really that modern? Natasha Mitchell with you on ABC Radio National. Welcome to the show. As a social anthropologist and blockbuster author, Dr. Amitav Ghosh writes fictional characters whose lives play out on a backdrop of epic social, environmental and political tumult, as does his non-fiction. His book, The Nutmeg's Curse, Parables for a Planet in Crisis, for example, traced the roots of our climate emergency back through the history of colonial conquest to a single humble spice. Dr. Luke Kemp is a research associate with the Centre for the Study of Existential Risk at the University of Cambridge and honorary lecturer in environmental policy at the ANU. In his book, Goliath's Curse, The History and Future of Societal Collapse, he is sifting through the wreckage of fallen civilizations, Rome, the Mayans, ancient Egypt, for warning signs helpful for us right now. So to talk big histories and why navigating the present means understanding the past, at the 2026 Sydney Writers' Festival on Gadigal Country, let's go join them with historian and award-winning author, Professor Claire Wright from La Trobe University.
10: Luke, I'm going to start with you on some of the basics here, okay? So we hear a lot about risk, managing risk, mitigating risk, appetite for risk, in these highly corporatised times when even universities have been hijacked by the language and the logic of neoliberalism. Tell us, what exactly is existential risk?
11: Existential risk is the risk of global societal collapse or human extinction. Essentially the very worst case scenarios. Think extreme climate change, nuclear war, things along those lines.
10: So tell us how historical systems analysis, which is what you're obviously known for, help us mitigate against existential risk. It sounds a little to me like the master's tools being used to dismantle the master's house,
11: to quote
10: Audre Lorde.
11: Absolutely. Part of this is trying to understand what are the root causes behind the greatest challenges we face today. So the centre I work at, if it existed in 1945, there's only really one thing we study,

0: nuclear weapons. With Aussies study some things like asteroid strikes, etc., but in terms of human-produced risk, it would be largely just nuclear weapons. Today, I have colleagues working on advanced AI systems, lethal autonomous weapons, aka killer robots, engineered pandemics, and of course, global ecological collapse. So the key question for me is, why do we keep on producing risk over time? And in order to answer that, you have to take a historical perspective. You have to understand how systems developed into the current world. And apart from that, if you want to understand how the world could fall apart, we have good analogs in the past of how major empires, interconnected systems of cities and societies have fallen apart as well. You essentially have 300,000 years of data. You shouldn't ignore it.
1: Amitav, risk is not a word in the index of the Nutmeg's Curse. But the whole book is, in a sense, an elegant exploration of the unforecastable effects of uncertainty, precarity, and unpredictability, which are all synonyms of risk. So the Nutmeg's Curse, for those who haven't read it, starts with the massacre of the Bandanese people in 1621 and the way their elimination from the land was inextricably linked to their possession of nutmeg trees. You ponder why their neighbours, whose islands were endowed with clove trees, escaped similar extermination. And you ask this question: was it just chance or happenstance, merely a chain of events that unfolded differently? So how does the poetics of risk, as opposed to the empirical or technocratic, as Luke's been describing to us, inform your narrative? Particularly, as you tell us, because the cloves and the nutmegs can't tell their stories.
2: I'm glad you mentioned the whole question of risk and, you know, predictability and so on, because these are essentially, at the end of the day, mathematical concepts. And, you know, we live in a world where we are really imprisoned by numbers. I mean, that is what it means to be modern, you know, I mean, to be contemporary. And what happened really is that you know, I've been writing about the Indian Ocean and the Bay of Bengal for a very long time because I'm from Bengal and, you know, we grow up in that ecosystem. And because I've been writing about especially trade in the Indian Ocean for a long time, I've known about the history of, let's say, the spice trade for a long time. Now, the Ternate and Tidore are such interesting places because they are the places where the clove tree was endemic in that region around Halmahera and these other islands. And the clove tree was found nowhere else. But on the back of the clove tree, these two tiny island kingdoms, which are just volcanoes, you know, they created these maritime empires. Not huge empires, but pretty big empires. You know, they're incredibly beautiful. And because of the clove tree, they became incredibly famous, especially in the early modern world after the Portuguese reached them. So in the 16th and 17th centuries, really everybody who could was making their way there. I mean, Cervantes wrote about Ternate, St. Francis Xavier went to Ternate and so on. And anyway, so there are these two islands which were sultanates. And then way down south in the southern Moluccas, very close, in fact, to Australia, there's this tiny, tiny archipelago called the Banda Archipelago in the middle of the Banda Sea. Also another incredibly beautiful, you know, set of islands over there. But these islands too had their tree of life, this incredible tree, which was the nutmeg tree, which produces both nutmeg and mace. And these trees, you know, going back to antiquity, were produced this incredibly valuable two spices, nutmeg and mace. And in the 16th century in Amsterdam, you could buy a house for a handful of nutmeg. You know, that was the kind of value that they had. So the Portuguese, after they entered the Indian Ocean, went straight to Ternate, Tidore, and then to the Banda Islands, which they reached in 1511. But they were more or less content to trade because, you know, the Portuguese just didn't have enough people to try and grab the whole place. But in 1600, the Dutch appeared. And the Dutch were, you know, well, they had the power of early capitalism behind them. And they were, you know, very determined people. So in 1600, when, you know, the Banda Islands, they have this wonderful volcano called Gunungapi, which means Fire Mountain. And it's said that when Gunungapi saw the Dutch approaching, it erupted. And, you know, it's actually an extraordinary thing. Gunungapi has often erupted, you know, at times of danger. Anyway, so the Dutch arrive. They went up to the Banda Islanders and said, okay, you've been having a good time trading away with all these people around the world, but now you're only going to trade with us. Because we, and they demanded, you know, a monopoly. And of course, the Banda Islanders resisted. I mean, how could they not? I mean, they'd been trading for, you know, centuries with China, India, Africa, Arabia, and so on. So in the end, in 1621, there was a Jan Pieterszoon Koen was the governor general of the Dutch East Indies, and he decided he was going to implement his final solution. So he put together a fleet. He went to the Banda Islands, and, you know, the Bandanese were very small in number, just like 15,000 people. Over a period of like 10 weeks, they completely exterminated the population. They killed about a third of them. A third they chased into the mountains, where they perished of starvation and disease. And the other third they enslaved and took away to Java. A few hundred managed to escape. When I was there in 2016, I didn't know this history at all. It was only after I got there. I mean, I knew in some general sense that the Dutch had seized the trade, but I didn't know about this terrible genocide. But, you know, there was a man called Des Alwy, who had grown up on this island. He had a very colorful career. But in the end, he'd built a genocide memorial in Bandanera, the main island. And it was through that that I came to actually discover this entire history. And so, in a sense, it was the Bandanese, you know, seizing their own sovereignty who have preserved this history. But on my first visit, I didn't know what to make of it, really. It was just overwhelming. And, you know, just the terrible sort of poignant nature of this story that, you know, these people have this tree of life and suddenly one day becomes their tree of death. In a sense, it's a parable for the world, isn't it? We had this most wonderful planet. And the planet that gave us life and nurtured us. And now we are killing it.
1: So clearly there's a number of elements of risk in there. And one of them is the risky business of history, which is that we forget stories. And as you said, I don't think many people in the room would know the history of the Bandanese genocide. And we'll come back to the topic later on. And indeed you didn't when you arrived there yourself, Amitav. I'm wondering whether in the story that you've told now, does nutmeg act as a cipher? Is it interchangeable with other natural resources that were commodified and capitalized over this period of trade and time in our big history? What I mean is, could you have written, had that writer's tour taken you somewhere else, and here's the kind of unpredictability of it, had you have been stewarded in your writer's tour to another part of the world, could you have written the Cod's Curse? Or Cole's Curse?
2: Nobody today associates nutmeg with Indonesia, you know. The nutmeg state is Connecticut, actually. And the biggest producer of nutmeg, you know, I think is Barbados or something. Mm. So what happened is that the Dutch tried to control this, the cloves and the nutmeg, but they were completely outsmarted by the trees. You know, the trees just kept proliferating. They just couldn't maintain the monopoly. And in the end, in the 18th century, you know, French and English botanists stole the trees, took them to Mauritius. They couldn't actually grow them themselves. It was a Bengali slave who taught them how to grow these trees. But in any case, the trees escaped and mm-hmm. the Dutch VOC collapsed, you know, in the 1780s. So the trees had their revenge, you know. Mm-hmm. But what's so interesting to me is that, you know, the Bandanese, for them, the nutmeg tree is not just a tree. It's a presence in their lives. To this day, you know, the survivors who escaped come back, you know, to the Banda Islands in May. Where they sing songs about the nutmeg tree, they tell stories about the nutmeg tree. So Barbados may be now the largest producer of nutmegs, but no one sings songs to the nutmeg tree in Barbados. You know, no one does that in Connecticut. So that's a very interesting thing to me. I mean, how do these botanical entities enter our lives? you know, and what is the nature of their agency that they are able to insert themselves into our lives and into our stories?
0: Yeah. It's worth noting, actually, that there are big history books written about

0: sugar, salt. There's Sven Deckert's The History of Cotton as well. And all of those are also infused with colonization, genocide, conquest. They're all fairly grisly tales. And I think it's even deeper than that. So in the book, I talk about this idea of lootable resources. When you're looking for how the very first states and, if you will, civilizations created, we often think about agriculture, that once you had grain, you had a surplus. You could start paying kings, rulers, bureaucrats, etc., to organize everyone else to essentially build cool things like palaces. Yet interestingly, when you look across the world, there's 10 areas which have agricultural production, and yet only 5 of them start to produce kingdoms, empires, states, and interestingly start to also have large-scale warfare. And in each of those cases, they have one thing in common. It's not agriculture, it's what they're growing. So compare New Guinea to Egypt. Both had agriculture roughly 7,000 years ago, but in the case of New Guinea, they never adopt pharaohs, never build pyramids. And the key difference appears to be that in New Guinea, they're growing yam, taro, and bananas. Bananas you can store for roughly a month. Yam and taro, roughly 6 months, but you grow it underground. It's essentially invisible. And on top of that, even after it's ready to be harvested, you can keep it underground. By contrast, the Egyptians grew wheat. Wheat you can store for decades. And it essentially advertised itself with very high stalks. It's essentially the perfect tax crop. And when you look at all the areas of the world where you have civilizations, they also have these what I call lootable resources. Corn, wheat, rice, for instance. Even today, 60% of calories consumed globally come from just 4 crops. Wheat, rice, corn, soy. And on top of that, even if you're looking at the very first forms of warfare, so the very first documented case of warfare is the Halafians in northern Mesopotamia trying to monopolize the trade of obsidian. A lot of it just comes down to essentially organized crime.
1: So there's the poetics and there's the specificity as well. And I love, Amitav, that one of the things about the poetics, I phrase it as the poetics of risk earlier, but you are also telling us about the mountain that knows that the enemy is coming. I'm wondering whether it is your training as a novelist or your skill as a novelist, as opposed to an historian or even a social anthropologist, as we've been told your PhD is in, that gives you that ability to restore a sentience to the commodities themselves.
2: Because I'm a novelist, I'm allowed to think about things in a slightly different way, you know, or in a very different way, if you like. It's been common for all of us to say for a long, long time that everything is connected. And by that, usually we mean, you know, class, etc., and so on. But if you think of the way that an indigenous person thinks of everything is connected, of course, the volcano is also connected. You know, I mean, the stars are connected, the earth is connected, everything is connected. An economist can't say that. Because I'm a novelist, I can say that. Because really, that was the role of writers of fiction historically, you know, to be able to give voice to all our non-human connections. And I think that's the role that we have to reclaim.
1: So the interconnectedness, that's about joining the dots. And our topic here today is big histories. And big in that sense can mean temporally vast, long stretches of time, the long durée, the dots joined over thousands of years. The capaciousness can also be methodological and epistemological. History writing for you is as much about how and where you find your sources as when, and as you've told us, in many indigenous cultures, features of the landscape speak to people just as loudly as human voices, or the sort of sources that historians use from the documentary record. But on that note of bigness, Luke, that idea of scale, of massiveness, it's inherent in your title, Goliath's Curse. Mm. We might get the biblical proportions of your framing here, but tell us what a Goliath is when it comes to the history of societal collapse, which I believe is called collapsology. It's got its own name. Why did you turn away from the word civilization to describe a society at the height of its powers and instead prefer Goliath?
0: For some reason, the French love the term collapsology. I personally distance myself. I think it sounds kind of cringe. Goliath is essentially my replacement term for civilization. When you go to write a book on collapse, the obvious question is, what is collapsing? And most people would say civilization. When you go to look for good definitions of civilization amongst archaeologists and anthropologists, they don't exist. They tend to be things like an advanced culture, which is about as vague and capacious as it is biased against indigenous peoples. I think the real problem here is that civilization is a term of propaganda. It comes from the Latin root civilitas, which has these connotations of virtue, moderation, wisdom, restraint. But empirically, when you look across the world at the very first stirrings of civilization, so Uruk in Mesopotamia, the Xia dynasty in China, even Cahokia in North America, in every single case, they're preceded by warfare, they're marked by patriarchy, warfare, slavery, and mass human sacrifice. Doesn't really look that civilized to me. Instead, the only commonality is that in every single case, you see a movement away from egalitarianism towards a social organization built on dominance, a dominance hierarchy in which a few individuals essentially extract resources and impose rules through violence upon everyone else. Almost kind of like a it's like an evolutionary backsliding. We start to look more like the hierarchies of chimpanzees and the harems of gorillas. And I think a much more apt term for describing that is Goliath. Goliath from the biblical tale was vast in stature, intimidating, ruled through violence, and additionally was surprisingly fragile. I think that's a much more apt term. And when I say Goliath here, it's not just simply the state or the empire. The Roman and Goliath was not just the Roman Empire. It was also the distinctions between rich and poor, slave and master, man and woman.
1: And I think the thing about the term Goliath is that it can only really be understood, as you're saying there, in terms of the fragility as well. You can only understand a Goliath in terms of its nemesis, a David. How the mighty have fallen. So tell us what an aging state or civilization or Goliath looks like on its way down. A state on its knees, but not yet leveled.
0: It varies, of course, but there are some telltale signs. One is they tend to be rampant with inequality. And that has a whole bunch of knock-on effects. You tend to see elite capture. So whether it be the end of the Han Dynasty or the Western Empire, increasingly the state had less and less resources because the rich were essentially evading taxes very effectively. They also had less troops because the rich were starting to regionalize their own militaries and armies. And in general, they were incapable of doing any good reform measures. Once again, in large part because the state had been captured and become oligarchic. On top of that, they tend to also become much more kind of inward-focused. So in the case of the Western Red Empire, they start to see the Germanic barbarians to the north as, well, being barbarians, as being bad, even though increasingly they were reliant upon the mercenaries. And if they had handled the situation better, it may have actually prolonged the empire. The key thing here is that wealth inequality tends to have all these knock-on effects. You'll see increased rates of social political violence. And Rome, we often think, ended in the 5th century, but there's often what's called the 3rd century crisis, where it had these periods of assassinations, coups, civil wars. So there's definitely some kind of signs beforehand. They're not always the same, but the most common one is that fingerprint of rising wealth inequality and all the different impacts that has. And unfortunately, you do see that to a certain extent across the world today as well.
3: Dr. Luke Kemp from the University of Cambridge and the Australian National University is the author of Goliath's Curse, The History and Future of Societal Collapse, in which he unearths the patterns of failing societies. And do they sound familiar or what? He is in conversation with the blockbuster author Amitav Ghosh, named by Foreign Policy magazine as one of the most important global thinkers of our time. So it's great to have him today as well on Big Ideas, where we bring you big thinkers at the best live events with me, Natasha Mitchell. And as you're listening to this conversation at the Sydney Writers Festival, we would love to hear from you. What are you thinking? The ABC Radio National text line for your messages. Send them to 0418 226 576. Back now to historian Claire Wright.
1: I'm interested in the fact that you haven't mentioned there any kind of idea of moral decay. You're talking about economic and political indicators largely. But I think when we consider something like the MAGA movement, with that idea of making something great again, the idea that there is a collapse and that

0: there is going to be a recovery in
1: yeah.
0: that. There is inbuilt into that a sense of there's a moral decline.
1: Mm.
0: But you haven't mentioned that at all then. What's the difference between moral decay and societal or economic collapse?
1: I avoid the term moral decay because it's so vague. I've seen people talk about moral decay in the Roman Empire as Christianity rising up, as homosexuality becoming more commonplace. You know, you can potentially fill in your own values as to what moral decay is. One thing we do see is that, in general, you do start to have at least some kind of rising authoritarian impulse, as I call it. So in the book, I go through how there's a large body of social psychology literature supporting the idea that when people feel threatened, they start to drift towards authoritarianism. The old trope that people want a strongman leader in times of crisis is actually kind of true. We even have studies where people prefer people with more masculine features when they're primed with fear and conflict. And this is something you certainly see towards the end of many empires. And interestingly, it's something you also probably see at the beginning as well. So I mentioned that across the world, before you start to get states, empires, kingdoms, you also have the first signs of warfare. And to me, that's a good indication that fear is a ripe, fertile soil for creating hierarchies.
0: Fear. It's interesting you've introduced that right then. Amitabh, I want to ask you about something you say on page 6 of The Nutmeg's Curse. So you've given us a really good backgrounding to the massacre of the Bandanese, and you write this. How must it feel to find yourself face to face with someone who has made it clear that he has the power to bring your world to an end and has every intention of doing so? Now, you published this book in 2022. It was the year before Hamas launched its attacks on southern Israel, killing 1,200 people and taking 250 hostages. And Israel's retaliatory massacre of the Palestinians has resulted in a documented 75,000 deaths and the almost complete destruction of Gaza's infrastructure and schools, hospitals, libraries, universities. You name what happened to the Bandanese at the hands of the Dutch a genocide. How have you felt watching on as the genocide in Gaza is live-streamed through our phones, given that your prediction that, and I'm quoting, the fate of the Banda Islands might be read as a template for the present if only we knew how to tell that story? So how do you interpret Israel's present genocide on Gaza through the lens of global history?
2: Well, you know, it's perfectly clear that, in fact, every organization in the world that pronounces on these things now classifies what's happened in Gaza as a genocide. So there's no getting away from that. But as, you know, my friend Rashid Khalidi, the historian, says, they've come to this project 200 years too late. If they tried this even in the late 19th century, it might have worked, but it can't work now. You know, the world is just too closely interconnected. And I think that is really the sort of end of history that we are coming up against, that President Trump is coming up against, that what they want to achieve is fundamentally unachievable at this point. You know, and especially this war in Iran has showed us this. You know, that overwhelming technological gap that enabled colonialism, that enabled the killing of, you know, the exterminations of native peoples everywhere, that gap doesn't exist anymore. And this is, you know, to me, the most interesting aspect of it, that at the end of it, what enabled European empires, and especially the Anglo empire, if you like, is this assumption of, how shall I say, a racial hierarchy. You know, so they took it for granted that the darker nations of the world would never be able to catch up technologically. That's the end point that it's run up against. That in fact, not only have these other countries now caught up, technologically speaking, but they've even maybe surpassed the West in their thinking. I think that is the most frightening aspect of what we are facing today. Because Goliath is never more dangerous than when he's stumbling.
0: Luke, your book has been written and published since the genocide began. And you note that Benjamin Netanyahu has, quote, experienced a resurgence in popularity after invading Gaza. And the context here is the human response to crisis and conflict. Mm. That's the section of your book in which you mentioned that. Sensing threat, as Amitabh has just said, you argue, tends to make us more open to being dominated. And you call this, as you just touched on before,

0: the authoritarian impulse. So in terms of David's and Goliath's, where does genocide, be it the Holocaust or in Gaza or in Bunda, sit on the scale of societal collapse?
1: I think, unfortunately, we think of societal collapse, we just tend to think of empires falling apart. We think of Rome, the Maya, the Egyptian kingdoms. When you look throughout history, those are by far not the worst things to have happened. The very worst event, just in terms of the sheer number of lives lost, was the invasion of the Americas. Potentially within the space of a century, roughly 11% of the global population was lost. In certain areas, roughly 90% of the population was lost. But just pause and think about that. If you're living that time, if you have 10 close friends and families, none of them die before you pass away. That's incredible. That's a level of suffering that most of us can't even fathom. And yet that was reality for certain parts of America, including the Mexico Basin. In many ways, genocide is one of the prerogatives, one of the basic default modes of operating of empires. And we tend to, once again, foreground history as the study of, you know, a couple of dozen empires, and these are often seen as the good guys. And yet, historically, their collapse was often a good thing, and the operation, their expansion, like in the case of the invasion of the Americas, was the real travesty throughout history. So that's the weird thing, I think, is that sometimes we often think of genocide as just being kind of business as usual of empires, when in reality it is the most potent, worst form of collapse in many ways. It's worth noting that when the empires do fall apart, it's nothing like genocide. Frequently, it's often good for some people. For instance, if we look at Somalia in 1991, the Barre regime falls apart. A decade later, essentially every quality of life indicator has improved. Maternal mortality is down by 30%, infant mortality 24%, and extreme poverty by 20%. Even Rome, after it falls apart, people get taller and healthier. And it's not because there's so many people dead that they have more resources left for the survivors. Even people who lived outside the empire were taller and healthier. Hence the trope for the muscle-bound genetic barbarian. They were just bigger than their Italian counterparts. So empire wasn't always good for people, and it was usually the perpetrator of the genocides.
0: I'm really interested that both of you in your books note that that a section of the society that it was that empire was least good for was women. You both have a gendered analysis that runs through your books. Luke, you are discussing there, you've just led on to the so-called failed state of Somalia, yep. And you do note, as you just said about maternal mortality rates, that particularly for women, the end of that society was a positive benefit. So if collapse is a rapid contraction of power systems, tell us how patriarchy is both implicated in maintaining hierarchies and itself a risk.
1: Big question. I think it's worthwhile pausing and thinking about where does patriarchy come from in the first place? So the best evidence we have is that for the first 300,000 years of human existence during the Paleolithic, we probably don't have large discrepancies in power between men and women. The very best modeling suggests that the way we see genetic diversity across communities is probably because men and women were making equal decisions when it came to whose family they moved to. What changed? I think one of the key things here is that when you start to see these big dominance hierarchies popping up, these Goliaths, a key thing seems to be status competition. There's a small number of people who really want status. And technically, all of us want status. It seems to be a universal impulse. We all want to be admired, loved, respected. But in general, men wanted more. And part of this is an evolutionary story, that men, when they get status, can have many more children. In general, status leads to both more children and more children living to adulthood. Think about an emperor. They can have harems with potentially thousands of children. And indeed, roughly 8,000 to 4,000 years ago, we see a genetic bottleneck in the Y chromosome because there's a small group of men starting to monopolize reproduction. An empress, by contrast, can only have a small number of children. They're essentially biologically capped. But the key thing here is that men wanted status far more. They weren't necessarily the best ones to wield it, unfortunately. And in general, in early forms of warfare, they did have an advantage. In general, men tend to have, 60% more, at least kind of type 2 explosive strength in their body, and 40% more in the lower body. Not a huge thing, and pretty much irrelevant today, but in early warfare, it could make quite a big difference. And last but not least is that there's a particular type of individual who usually wants power and status and is willing to pursue it through violence. We often call it the dark triad: psychopathy, Machiavellianism, and narcissism. Those people particularly want dominance, and they're very good at getting it. And it tends to be disproportionately seen in men. So, for instance, across the male population, roughly 1% would pass the clinical threshold for psychopathy. It's a fifth lower in women. And interestingly, if you're looking at parliaments and in boardrooms, it's roughly 3 to 21% would be psychopaths.
0: Amitava, as I said, your book touches on this too, on the question of the gendered nature of violence and its role in wider systems of oppression and destruction. You argue that it was, I'm quoting, the subjugation and repopulating of the Americas that enabled educated upper-class European men to think of themselves as the subduers of everything they surveyed, even in their own countries and especially within that domain they conceived of as nature. And you specify here European men, and you link the exploitation of natural resources that was integral to colonial conquest in Bunda with the witch hunting in Europe. So tell us about these conjoined processes of physical and intellectual violence with the emergence of new economies that are based on extracting resources from what you call a desacralized inanimate earth.
2: Well, that's the strangest part of this whole Banda story. So the way that the Banda massacre happened is that these Dutchmen, Jan Pieterszoon Koen, he sent his like emissaries, soldiers into the villages of the Banda archipelago, and they gave out this ultimatum that you all have to leave. The massacre actually began on one of these islands, because late at night, these Dutch soldiers had commandeered, a kind of, not exactly a mosque, but a guest house. And they were sleeping in there. And suddenly, a lamp, a very big lamp, came crashing down, from the ceiling. And this completely spooked these Dutchmen. And they grabbed their rifles and started, muskets rather, and started shooting everyone around them. And that's how the whole thing was set in motion. So it's very interesting, if you try and think of it, why did this freak these Dutchmen out so much? The fact that a lamp fell. And it's a curious thing that you see that in the Bandanese's response to the Dutch, that they come to the realization very early that these people are not normal people, that they're in some way freakish. The ideas that they're carrying in their heads are completely strange. And they're constantly trying to calm the Dutch down, So it's a very curious thing that usually it's, at least in Western representations, it's the superstitious native versus the rational European. But what you have here is exactly the opposite. The irrational, completely crazy European, who comes there. And I'm sure that the reason they got so freaked out is because they thought that the Bandanese were using magic against them, or witchcraft. And the reason for that is that in this period, the early modern period, in which you see the sort of emergence of the Enlightenment and so on, it's exactly the period when you have this incredible war on women, which happens exactly within Europe. So Jan Pieterszoon Koen, he grew up in a town living right next to this weighing station. So the idea was that if you were a witch, you would weigh nothing. So they would carry the women there, weigh them, and then go off and burn them. And remember that this witch hunting ideology was an elite idea. It was adopted by elites. It was adopted even by the English royal family and so on. It was not at all something that started at the grassroots. In fact, it was an elite ideology adopted especially against peasant women, who believed in the vitality of the earth and the vitality of other creatures, Already then, to establish this idea of an inert, dead planet, they had to make war on women.
0: It's such a profound connection. And I think it's one that bears us thinking more about, and we often don't, and I appreciate that we don't do that much in history, and that I really do think that it's your novelist's eye that has allowed us to join some of those dots, Amitav. Though the British didn't know it when they invaded and attempted to exterminate its owners and inhabitants, Australia turned out to be incredibly well endowed with minerals. yeah, including uranium, potentially the nutmeg of the 21st century, uranium. We've enjoyed here in Australia, or perhaps suffered from, what you call cornucopianism, the promise of perpetual growth, of no resource horizon. I've got a question for both of you. Does your research suggest that instead of being the lucky country, Australia might be the cursed country? Luke, let's start with you.
1: Well, it was certainly cursed for Indigenous people. Apart from that, it's hard to tell. It depends upon what we do as a society going forwards. You know, if we're heavily reliant upon essentially the mining sector, which, by the way, doesn't actually contribute that much to either GDP nor to employment, then that's going to be a dead end in the long term. If we reroute ourselves towards services and towards things like renewable energy, etc., but importantly, we also try to essentially take back and collectively own the resources of this land, including, I think, co-ownership with the Aborigine people, that's a very different story. I mean, compare us to Norway. Norway has a sovereign wealth fund. The resources that are mined, the revenue doesn't just go to company and shareholders overseas. They largely stay over in Norway, and it's a pretty nice place to live. I mean, apart from the lack of sunlight and the coffee. But luckily, we have those things. We can have those things and also have a sovereign wealth fund if we wanted to. We've unfortunately not had that, by and large, not because it's a bad idea, but because of the mining industry. So ultimately, it is a choice. It's a democratic choice we have. We can choose what kind of country we want to be.
0: Amitav, what do you think? Australia's experienced a genocide. We have these resources. We also are treating our Earth in the way that you have described in other places. Cursed or lucky?
2: Well, absolutely. You know, in a sense, what we are living with is what the Bandanese lived with, which is the resource curse. You know, you have this incredible resource, so you get wiped out for it. But in the case of Australia, I don't know Australia well enough to pronounce on it. But one thing I have noticed is that, you know, and I write about it in my book as well, one of the most interesting aspects of the European colonial enterprise is terraforming. You know, that is remaking landscapes, image of the mother country. And I think one thing that I would confidently predict is that the parts of the world that are going to feel the planetary crisis at its most extreme are the most terraformed parts of the world. So, for example, California. Similarly, southeastern Australia. And in fact, that's what you actually have been seeing. I mean, you know, it's the colonial terraforming that is now coming undone in southeastern Australia. And I think we're going to see this pattern repeat itself because actually, you know, the whole mass project of terraforming begins in 17th century Italy around the Veneto. And the Po River is coming undone. The Veneto is coming undone. You have these terrible disasters. In fact, in the 50s, they had this incredible flood which displaced 250,000 people. Nobody even talks about it anymore. So I would say that in as much as countries like Australia have been very intensively terraformed, it's those parts that have been most intensively terraformed that are going to feel these impacts most immediately. Yeah.
1: Notably, Australia is ranked as one of the most vulnerable countries when it comes to the impacts of climate change. The one good thing is if there's a nuclear war, Australia's a better place to be. Take that as solace.
0: So the blurb for this session today promised to revisit the past in order to find solutions for the present and the future. As an historian, I don't particularly like the phrase lessons from history. I prefer the idea of invitations and provocations of historians. So, Luke, one thing that I really loved about Goliath's curse is that in the final pages you give us a kind of list of imperatives for how to become a David. They include, don't be a dick, be a Democrat, vote against the apocalypse, and don't be dominated. And so this is the kind of DIY toolkit that we all can try at home. And Chatty is right, you are surprisingly upbeat. So tell us why you are optimistic about the future of democracy in particular and the prospects of making the world equal again, particularly through the power of collective action and protest, which you are a fan of.
1: First of all, when I had Don't Be a Dick in there, I did try to push for more Australian language, but my UK editor was adamant that wouldn't get through. Alas. So it's worthwhile briefly pausing and thinking about what we say when we mean democracy, because most of us do tend to think of democracy as elections, as voting. Interestingly, the ancient Greeks wouldn't see it that way. They would see us as elected oligarchy. And interestingly, the very word election, it shares the same Latin root as elite, both coming from essentially chosen. With good reason, that in order to compete in an election, you pretty much have to be rich. That way you can run advertisements, you can buy votes, etc. For them, democracy was sortition. It was random selection across the population. When we look at ancient Athens, for instance, that's what they did, essentially. They had both an ecclesia, an assembly of people, but also random selection. And while it was an empire, and its democracy was confined just to 15% of the population, it was also pretty unique. It's the one time in global history, really, where we have wealth inequality decreasing rather than increasing. And the median wage is actually really quite high. It's exceptional compared to the rest of the pre-modern states. And the reason I have faith in democracy is because when you look at this statistically, democracies tend to be much better at responding to natural disasters. Historically, they seem to be much better at responding to climatic changes. And even when it comes to long-term decision-making, climate policy, etc., statistically, they're much better. People tend to look at outliers like China and be like, ah, enlightened dictators work. Mm. Bear in mind, the dictator's not usually going to look like you, unfortunately. And statistically, it usually doesn't. And most importantly, when we think about the sortition-based democracy, citizens' assemblies and citizens' juries, what's often called open or deliberative democracy, we have overwhelming evidence these work really well in practice. And even if you just think about it, they would really help when it comes to the biggest risks we face today. So a very brief story. In 1945, we have the detonation of the world's first atomic weapon, what's called the Trinity Test in the sands of New Mexico. The night beforehand, the scientists were taking bets as to whether or not the detonation would destroy the entire world. That's because the physicist Edward Teller had made a calculation there was a non-zero chance that igniting the bomb would ignite the entire atmosphere of Earth, thus resulting not just in human extinction, but the destruction of the entire biosphere, potentially rendering the entire cosmos silent. They still decided to go ahead and detonate the bomb. They also knew the Nazis were no longer capable of building their own bomb by that stage. Imagine instead we had a random selection of citizens. We took people randomly from this room. We took cleaners, nurses, farmers, doctors, and we asked them, we gave them the evidence, let them debate, and asked them, should we detonate the bomb? What do you think they'd decide? I think it's pretty clear, and I think that's just one additional piece of evidence that democracy can save the world.
0: Thanks, Luke. And the end of the book did remind me of something that our very own economist Richard Dennis from the Australia Institute has often said, that if protest didn't work, they wouldn't try to ban it.
1: Absolutely.
0: That is all the time we've got for today. Please join me in thanking Luke and Amitav for their today.
3: Amitav Ghosh, author of many acclaimed books, novels and non-fiction, including The Nutmeg's Curse, Parables for a Planet in Crisis, and crisis researcher from the University of Cambridge and ANU, Luke Kemp. He's the author of Goliath's Curse. Their conversation with historian Claire Wright was recorded live at the 2026 Sydney Writers Festival, and big thanks to its team. I'm Natasha Mitchell, here with ABC Radio National's Big Ideas, ducking into our archive to round off the show with the popular host and producer of the podcast Fall of Civilizations, Paul Cooper. On why powerful empires come and go, here's his take on a common denominator.
4: From Rome's Colosseum to the rusting mines of northern England and the crumbling suburbs of Detroit, from the pyramids of Giza to the emptied shopfronts of our high streets, to the shattered buildings of Mariupol, Aleppo or Gaza, each of these ruins means something different. But they have one thing in common. They're each a site of historical rupture, a place where one day the future was cancelled. As countless people have found throughout history, a ruin is a place where the mind can't stay quiet. As we walk among the fallen walls and crumbling stones of an ancient temple, a palace or a fortress, we can't help but imagine the world as it once was, and as it might have continued to be. Our minds fill in the gaps in the stones to make them whole. We sketch in the upper floors of towers and keeps that have long since rotted away, and we hear the thud of footsteps on long vanished floorboards. A ruin is a paradox. Each one shows us

0: characterized by periods of flourishing, periods of decline, and periods of wanton destruction. From the Sumerians and Assyrians to the Aztec and the Inca, these stories of loss and failure are all our stories, and they're as much a part of us as any exalted monument or grand epic. Many of the stories of societal collapse share common themes. Perhaps most glaringly, many of these societies collapsed because the climate or environment changed around them in ways they could not foresee or control. Many kept their populations in conditions of staggering inequality, which eroded their social fabric and reduced their ability to react to crises. Some collapsed because the interconnected systems of trade that they were a part of disintegrated. Others sowed the seeds of their own destruction with excessively cruel or aggressive treatment of their neighbours, who ultimately united to destroy them. In virtually all, the productive forces that once nurtured their growth eventually turned into liabilities, but they found themselves unable to change course. One example is the Sumerian people, who flourished in the valley of the Tigris and Euphrates rivers in what is today southern Iraq, from about 3,500 BC. The Sumerians were the first recorded people to write down the words, the first words on clay tablets pressed out of the river mud. The dawn of the Sumerian age saw the first proto-cities coalesce into true cities like Ur and Uruk, with hierarchical social structures and sophisticated urban planning, and remarkable irrigation systems. But by the year 2000 BC, the sun was setting on the Sumerian age. A mysterious climate shift known as the 4.2 kilo-year event saw extremely arid conditions descend over several regions around the world, possibly spurred by variations in the sun's activity. As a result, the Sumerians and the related Akkadian culture both underwent a dramatic series of droughts. On top of that, constant irrigation of their fields with river water had allowed their culture to boom to unprecedented size. But it also meant that their soil was becoming gradually more salty with every passing year, as river water evaporated in the fields. Increasing salination of the soil saw crop yields plummet, and as the centuries wore on, the Sumerians largely abandoned the growing of more fragile wheat in favour of the more salt-resistant barley. We can see this decline in crop yields play out over the centuries, meticulously recorded in the Sumerians' administrative records, written on surviving clay tablets. Human societies have features that place them somewhere between a giant machine and an enormous biological organism. They have some systems that are planned and designed consciously, but others that adapt and evolve to match their environment. And when that environment changes too rapidly to adapt, a period of extinction might follow. This series of mega-droughts placed pressure on the agriculture of the entire region, meaning that everyone in the eastern Mediterranean was struggling. Increasingly, these people resorted to plundering and raiding to survive. Now, scarcity of resources drove enemies into the Sumerian lands. One by one, Sumerian population centers fell to invaders. In response to this catastrophe, the Sumerians responded by doing what humans do. They wrote poetry. For each of their great lost cities, they wrote a lament. One of these, the Lament for Ur, relates with tangible anguish the horror of that time, as the city's patron goddess Ningal fled. In the city, the wife was abandoned, the child was abandoned, possessions were scattered about. Ningal, like a bird in fright, departed from her city. All the treasures accumulated in the land were defiled. In all the storehouses abounding in the land, fires were kindled. They broke up the good house with pickaxes. They reduced the city to ruin mounds. Its queen cried, "Alas, my city," cried, "Alas, my house. Your song has been turned into weeping before you."
1: Ending there on a poem lamenting the disappearance of ancient Sumerian cities. Paul Cooper, he is the host of the popular Fall of Civilizations podcast, and you can find a link to his full talk in our Big Ideas archives. We'll

0: them in the show notes for today's Big Ideas episode. Hey, thanks for joining me on Big Ideas. My name is Natasha Mitchell and I'll catch you next time. Bye for now.
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3: Hi, David Rutledge here. When politics comes unstuck, how can philosophy help? 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
4: ABC News, I'm Eliza Getzey. Australians in the Saudi capital Riyadh are being urged to take shelter as Houthi fighters continue to fire missiles towards Saudi Arabia from Yemen. Jono Wakely has more.
5: The Australian Embassy in Riyadh has called for people to stay indoors, follow the advice of local authorities and avoid unnecessary travel. The international airport in Riyadh is suspending almost all flights until Saturday after three deadly attacks in the past few days, which killed 14 people and injured more than 320 others. Meanwhile, Houthi officials say airstrikes on two districts in the Yemeni capital of Sana'a killed one person and wounded 12 others. Saudi authorities are also investigating the failure of air defences to respond to attacks from the Iran-backed militants.
4: US authorities have carried out a pre-dawn raid on the Washington home of the Somali-born progressive congresswoman Ilhan Omar. The BBC's Ione Wells has more.
6: Homeland Security Investigations agents executed a criminal search warrant at Ilhan Omar's home, three sources familiar with the matter told the BBC's US news partner CBS News. They said the investigation centered on her immigration paperwork. Ilhan Omar is Somali-born and came to the US as a refugee in the 1990s before becoming a naturalized US citizen in the year 2000. She has frequently been the target of political insults from President Trump, who has also regularly described the Somali-American community as a threat to Minnesota. The raid comes about 3 weeks before the midterm elections, where Republicans will be defending their majorities in Congress.
4: British Prime Minister Andy Burnham says a suspected plot targeting the RAF Fairford Air Base in Britain was highly likely to have been coordinated in Iran and almost certainly directed by the Islamic Revolutionary Guard Corps. Mr. Burnham has told British Parliament authorities will crack down on Iran's presence in the UK. He also announced his government will level further sanctions against Iran in an effort to restrict its capacity to do harm to the United Kingdom. Family members of killed 17-year-old Thai girl Tuntanok Donhomla have expressed their continuing distress as her accused murderer has faced court. Simon Carman has appeared in a Thai court and agreed to plead guilty to concealing a corpse, one of four charges laid against the Australian. Ms. Tuntanok's family is seeking damages in a separate civil case against the 45-year-old who has maintained his innocence. Speaking to reporters before the hearing, the victim's aunt says the family can't bear the pain.
7: I was worried about going to court because I've never encountered a situation like this before and I don't want to face it. I don't want to experience it.
4: A passenger on board a ferry that spent 3 days adrift at sea in Solomon Islands says it was a huge relief to see an Australian search and rescue plane fly overhead. The MV Oka was sailing in the country's remote east on Friday with more than 70 people on board when its engine failed. Rescuers reached the vessel late on Sunday night. Passenger James West says people were getting worried until Australian and French planes flew over on Saturday, dropping supplies.
8: At that point of time, we have water running short, food running short, children are getting weak, women are getting weak. With those help turning up, we have chance of survival.
4: Green Senator Sarah Hanson-Young has backed Australia providing military support to Ukraine, putting her at odds with her leader, David Shoebridge. In an interview...

0: with the Nine newspapers last week, Senator Shoebridge suggested Australia shouldn't offer military aid to Ukraine. But speaking to the ABC's 7:30, Senator Hanson-Young says she believes such support should be given if that's what Ukraine needs to defend itself against Russia.
1: I mean, I've had a discussion with David about this. I think he would have put it differently if he was asked that question again.
0: New South Wales Premier has paid tribute to former state and federal MP Bruce Baird, saying he was a titan of politics. The former Liberal MP, Mr Baird, died earlier this month, aged 84. Chris Minns says Mr Baird earned respect from all sides of politics.
2: A senior minister in previous governments and made a big contribution to New South Wales and made an even perhaps bigger contribution federally, even though he'd never cracked the ministry, as a clarion voice on ethical and moral issues that he felt was important to speak out on.
0: And a two-week Queensland coronial inquest has begun into the death of Toowoomba girl Elizabeth Strews. The 8-year-old died in January 2022 after her parents stopped giving her insulin because of their extreme religious beliefs. A Brisbane court has heard child safety officers were warned about the mother's controlling fringe church group in 2013. You're up to date with the latest ABC News.
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5: Yes, we were wondering about that, if the bugler was going to come out and regale you for this particular ringing in of the hour, and also if the skeleton would do its little dance on the left-hand side. It's kind of a story out of Brothers Grimm, in a way, don't you think? Standing here in the old town of Prague, the Czech capital, where we've landed today for a bit of a visit. Stephanie Karbanyanik and Yundekwe travelling with you. Isn't it wonderful to think that thousands of people over centuries have gathered right here underneath the many faces of the astronomical clock to watch all of these automata bring it to life and tell you where you are, not just in terms of the day of the week or month on the calendar dial, but also looking at the sun's journey through constellations of the zodiac and moon phases as well. But let's move away from the busy for a moment, lots of crowds over here, and head for a few minutes down the road towards the Vltava, the great river that we also call the Moldau in English, that travels through Prague, cuts it in two, but brings it together with a series of gorgeous bridges, the Charles Bridge, we'll visit a little later. But in the words of the great Czech composer Smetana, who wrote a piece about this very lifeblood of the city, the Vltava brings together two streams into a single current, and the course of it, this unification, goes through woods and meadows, through landscapes where a farmer's wedding is celebrated, the round dance of the mermaids in the night's moonshine, on the nearby rocks loom proud castles, which we'll visit a bit later. And the Vltava swirls into rapids before widening and flowing straight through Prague. Let's go on the journey, hop on a boat ride with Smetana and his Vltava.

0: and we've landed with those last two orchestral blasts from our journey down the river with Smetana and his piece Vltava, named after this gorgeous river we've been travelling that goes through the heart of Prague, our passenger visit spot for the day. You heard the Queensland Symphony Orchestra there, led by Patrick Thomas.
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0: It's Stephanie Karbanyanik and Yandakwe with you in Prague. Now, we've just travelled down the Vltava, but it's quite a thing to do to go over it, across the Charles Bridge, where for half a millennium it was the only way you could get from one side of the city to the other. But it also connected east and west. It was a major trade route. These days, as you can see, bore you quite a few people. It's a major tourist destination. So if you can, best to come early in the day. But there's a lot of artisans that gather here and share traditional Czech handicrafts, from Bohemian glass to handmade wooden toys. Marionettes are beautifully made here. Oh, and over on the right, there's a crowd gathering, not around a busker, but a plaque. Looking at the sign, it says, legend has it, if you rub St. John of Nepomuk, then the rest of your journey across the bridge and into Prague will be blessed, and you're destined to return back to the city. Well, it can't hurt. Let's give him a little polish and a pat before we continue across the bridge under the watchful eye of these huge saint statues made in the Baroque era, and taking us along music from that time from František Tuma.

Rinaldo Alessandrini leading the Concerto Italiano Ensemble with a work that did sound quite Italian in style, but written right here in Prague by František Tuma, his Symphonia for Three Voices. Heading over the Charles Bridge, across the Vltava River and landing in the left bank, you're greeted with this enormous silhouette that cuts into the skyline of Prague Castle. It's so big, it is in the Guinness Book of Records as being the largest castle in the world. So little wonder that your ticket lasts you 2 days, as it might take you that long to just get through half of some of the sights that you might want to see. Some of the highlights include the old Royal Palace and St. Vitus Cathedral, but I'd like to take you to one of the smallest spots in the complex. It's called Golden Lane, and it was once home of everyone from castle marksmen to defenders of the castle. These tiny little houses that are the last examples of small-scale architecture in Prague Castle, as it's been developed so much over the centuries. And in more modern times, in the early 20th century at least, home of quite a few famous people. If you're a bibliophile, Franz Kafka lived here, just down at number 22 as we're passing along. And also the famous fortune teller that quite a few people would travel across Europe to see, Madame de Thebes. As we wander through this tiny lane and its quaint houses, we'll hear music fit for the regal setting of Prague Castle from Václav Tomášek.

0: Pianist Jan Simon playing with his hometown orchestra for the Prague Radio Symphony and conductor Vladimir Valik leading the opening of the Concerto for Piano and Orchestra No. 2 by Vaclav Tomášek.
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0: Stephanie Karbanyanik and Jan de Kwerve with you in Prague. If you're a Christmas caroler, I'm sure you've come across the name Wenceslas. Well, here in Prague is Wenceslas Square. It's become the centre of nightlife and entertainment. On one side is the Prague State Opera. On the other, across a bustling shopping and restaurant district, is the Good King himself on a horse in front of the National Museum. As we take our time to explore and make our way through, we'll hear a meditation from Josef Suk about the saintly king.

From Yosef Suk, his meditation on an old Czech hymn, St. Wenceslas, played by the Minguet Quartet. Prague is the so-called city of spires, beautiful churches everywhere, but from being largely physically unharmed from World War II, what's really surprising is to see so many different styles exist side by side in the one street: Baroque, Renaissance, Art Nouveau, Modernist. Take this building in front of you. It's called the Dancing House, and sometimes even Fred and Ginger for its two figures intertwining on the corner. Helping us dance our way across exploring this architecture is Dvořák, his Prague waltzes.

0: Twirling our way to the end of the journey through Prague. That was Prague Waltzes from one of the city's finest, Dvořák. Ivan Fischer conducting the Budapest Festival Orchestra. I'm Stephanie Carbonyana-Kanyandakwe. Great to travel with you today. Can't wait for our next adventure here on Passenger.
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4: ABC News, I'm Eliza Getzey. British Prime Minister Andy Burnham says a security incident at a US-run military airbase in England was almost certainly directed by Iran. Police have arrested seven men in the investigation into the alleged plot at the RAF Fairford base, which has been used by American bombers to strike Iran. Mr. Burnham has told British Parliament his government will issue further sanctions against Iran in response.
5: We will not tolerate these threats on our soil. We will crack down on Iran's use of criminal networks, using our full range of powers to target them and their funding streams. And we will bring further sanctions to restrict the capacity of Iran and the IRGC to do us harm.
4: The Iranian embassy in London has previously said it categorically rejects and strongly condemns allegations linking Iran to the incident. And Australia has issued a joint statement alongside 27 other countries, including the US and the UK, condemning Iran's attacks against them and vowing to take action against anyone acting on behalf of Tehran in the wake of the revelations from the British Prime Minister. The statement reads that the co-signing countries will take action to identify, disrupt and prosecute anyone acting on behalf of Iran. And the Australian Embassy in Riyadh has issued a new shelter-in-place order as Saudi Arabia and Yemen's Houthis continue to exchange deadly attacks. King Khalid International Airport in Riyadh closed over the weekend after an attack on the site, which killed 14 people and injured more than 320 others. The Iran-backed Houthis claimed responsibility for the attacks and later warned travellers and airline workers to stay away from Saudi Arabian airports. The imam of a Melbourne mosque allegedly linked to the suspect of the attempted Fly Dubai flight hijacking has taken to social media, claiming the righteous will always be attacked. Georgia Lenton-Williams has more.
6: Pilot Hamam Al-Hamami allegedly attacked his co-pilot last month in an attempt to crash the passenger plane into an airport in Israel. The United Arab Emirates Attorney General has said in a statement that the 29-year-old, who said he acted alone, was radicalised while studying in Melbourne in 2017. The statement says he met people connected with the Broadmeadows My Centre Mosque, but does not further explain the alleged link. The mosque's leader, Samir Motadi, has not directly addressed the allegations but has posted a social media video in which he refers to false accusations and invokes Jesus and Mary before concluding, "The best thing sometimes is not to say anything."
4: The ABC does not suggest Mr. Motadi or My Centre radicalised Mr. Al-Hamami or were otherwise connected to the incident, simply that UAE authorities have raised the connection. Labor MP Andrew Leigh will give a speech today arguing the artificial intelligence boom could widen income inequality, with only a handful of those he describes as economic toll collectors set to benefit. The Assistant Minister for Productivity, Competition, Charities and Treasury is set to speak at the JP Morgan AI conference. In an excerpt from his speech, Mr. Leigh says while AI can be a huge driver of productivity and economic benefit for Australia, if industries come to rely on a small number of upstream AI systems, the benefits will largely flow towards those who own the productive assets. And a new international dementia study predicts cases will skyrocket in coming decades and women will be disproportionately affected. The specialist reporting team's Paige Coburn has the details.
7: Australian researchers predict by 2050 there will be around 24 million new cases of dementia globally every year. Some experts have called these figures scary and say the health system needs to better prepare for this surge in diagnostic demand. The new study from the Centre for Healthy Brain Ageing predicts women and people from low and middle-income countries will experience higher rates of dementia. Researchers say lifestyle factors could be putting women at higher risk.
4: And in cricket, Australia is in a commanding position at stumps on day four of the first test against South Africa in Durban, having reduced the Proteas to 4 for 102, with the hosts requiring a further 319 runs for victory. Matt Renshaw dismissed South Africa captain Themba Bavuma to claim his maiden wicket in the format, as Pat Cummins and Josh Hazlewood also claimed scalps. Cummins had set South Africa a victory target of 421 by declaring on 6 for 314 on the stroke of tee, after Renshaw had top scored with 82 to add to his 190 from the first innings. This is ABC News.
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20: Mimi Kwa is used to sitting in my spot usually. She spent more than 20 years anchoring international news on the ABC, Channel 9, giving keynote addresses and generally being at the top of her game, all while raising her four children with her lovely husband, John. All of this is quite a long way away from her early life, living in a painful reality between the unsuitable pairing of her dad, Francis, and her mum, Mila's family. Mimi's father, Francis, came from a long line of Kwas. He was the 32nd son of a wealthy Chinese silk merchant who came to Australia as a quirky and energetic student. Here, he met Mimi's mum, who was living with chronic undiagnosed and untreated schizophrenia. Then came Mimi into the middle of this complex web. Her childhood in Perth stood in stark contrast with her dad's home in Hong Kong, which was a world of glamour and luxury that Mimi would visit every year to stay with her elegant, bewitching auntie. Mimi writes about the tensions and loyalties of her sprawling family in a memoir called House of Kwa, and we're going to bring you this story over two episodes today and tomorrow. Hey, Mimi.
21: Hi, Ben.
20: It's so good to have you on the show. Tell me, how did your parents meet in Perth?
21: Well, it was very romantic. My mum and dad were separately bushwalking in a Perth reserve, and my dad tripped over a log and my mum helped him up. And funnily enough, 6 weeks later, they were married. And then, do the math on this, 8 months later, I was born.
20: So that's a pretty fast romance. Were they quite equally matched in their own way?
21: I think my dad has a very long list of what people might describe as eccentricities. However, these days you'd probably be able to look at them through a mental health lens and look at different personality traits that stem from his own history and experience. But I think that their pairing, I mean, I don't know why the universe brought them together. Maybe it was to bring me into the world. I'm not sure that I'm that special. I just think they must have been matched from a level of intelligence. Like, they're both really super smart people. And my dad has, like, this long list of, you know, he loves to unfurl his business card with mechanic, architect, engineer, gas fitter, marriage celebrant, you know, like any qualification that you could think of, he will claim, either rightly or not rightly, that he is that. My mum is the complete opposite, but she has an intelligence that is steeped in higher education. She studied at university to become a teacher, but because of her mental illness, she wasn't actually able to practice as a teacher.
20: So your dad's lived a lot of lives, a jack of all trades. He was how much older than your mum?

0: 20 years older, and to the horror of my mum's parents, I can only imagine at the time, and they did reflect on that to me when they were alive, saying that it was a bit of a shock because my dad was only about a decade younger than them.
1: Oh, wow.
0: More than my grandmother anyway. And so I think that can be confronting in families. You know, I'm not an ageist person, but I just think that my mum being 20 years his junior, and not only 20 years his junior, but it wasn't the difference between, say, 30 and 50 years old. It was the difference between, you know, 19 and 40 years old.
1: Mm.
0: So I think just in terms of my mum's maturity at the time, or lack thereof, and life experience, she'd led a very sheltered life with her own parents. And because she was going through mental health issues that were undiagnosed, that previously my grandparents had tried to get her help for, she went into Greylands Hospital Psychiatric Institution when she was about 17, and they misdiagnosed her as bipolar, and they administered electric shock treatment, which I can only imagine would have just been horrific as a teenager to be separated from your parents, institutionalized, treated in that way that can be, I mean, I understand that there are virtues regarded around that sort of treatment and that that was used a lot more prolifically at the time, but I just think the actual act of it, I feel, is quite a barbaric assault on the body and on the brain. And I don't know if she ever truly recovered from that, and certainly my grandparents never recovered from the guilt of putting her through that, because she came out, I think, more broken than she had gone in, according to my grandparents. And from that point forward, they decided that they would, you know, British stiff upper lip, would just sweep those concerns under the carpet and behave as though nothing was wrong. And that was them trying to protect their daughter. And when she and my father met, they didn't tell him that she had mental health struggles.
1: So there you've got a really young person strapped to a hospital bed receiving electroconvulsive therapy. What happened to her in the aftermath? What do you know of that period, where she came out of that?
0: Well, she has always been a great lover of nature, and so the bushwalking was very, you know, in keeping with her character. It wasn't that she was just randomly bushwalking. She liked to be out in nature, walking. She's, you know, met my dad in those circumstances, and obviously a whirlwind romance and, you know, pregnancy out of wedlock. And so I feel that at the time my grandparents must have felt that the right thing to do, if my mum wanted to keep the child, being me, was for her to be married. And I mean, I'm sure that it was my dad that propelled that decision, and that my grandparents accepted it because they believed that in that circumstance that was going to be the best thing for my mum. And when my mum moved in with my father in Scarborough in Western Australia, she was very unwell because she was, you know, she wasn't taking any medication, she wasn't getting any psychiatric support. And because my father really didn't know about her illness, because she didn't really know about her illness because she hadn't been diagnosed correctly. And so the, you know, the apparitions and the delusions and the voices and the, I mean, you can only, well, I can only sort of refer to the movie, the Russell Crowe's movie, A Beautiful Mind, as just a really poignant descriptor of what that must be like for somebody who is afflicted with schizophrenia, paranoid schizophrenia, that my mum would just move through life with this constant barrage of voices attacking her and these delusions that people wanted to harm her. And so when I came into the world, I became, of course, her everything, as every child is and should be to their parent, but she was unable to actually parent me. And so my dad was grappling.

0: wrestling with how to manage my mum's behaviour, and then they had a baby.
1: That is a lot for your mum to experience and a lot for your dad to manage, and I imagine later on a lot for you as a child as well. But let's take a few steps back before we go there. I'm curious, your dad comes into the picture, has this meet cute with your mother, bushwalking. How did your father end up in Australia?
0: So my dad came over to Australia about 20 years prior to that, when he was 19 or 20 years old himself. And he came over because my auntie, Teresa, was really a saviour to the family, because after the Second World War and the Japanese occupation of Hong Kong, Auntie Teresa was single-handedly responsible for bringing the family up out of the ashes. They'd lost everything. Their factories had gone to the Japanese. The head of the household, my grandfather, had passed away. And he had 32 children. Mm. So my dad was the youngest boy of 32 brothers and sisters. And after the family lost everything during the occupation, Auntie Teresa went to work as the world's first Chinese air hostess for British Airways. So it was BOAC at the time. This is the 1950s post-war. And it allowed her to not only sort of enter these glamorous circles of really interesting, affluent people, but it allowed her to make money to pay for her siblings' education. And one of those siblings, of course, was my dad, her beloved little brother. And so she paid for him to get on a boat and come to Australia.
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0: At the same time, your father survives the Japanese occupation in Hong Kong. That must have stayed with him when he arrived in this new place, especially experiencing what he did at such a young age as well.
1: Absolutely. I mean, he was the product of pure survival, the need to survive, as we all are in some way, shape or form. But when that extreme is a wartime context, I mean, he was a little boy, 7, 8 and 9 years old when the Japanese occupied Hong Kong for 3 years and 8 months. So my dad says to me, the British bombed Hong Kong 52 times to try to get the Japanese out. But of course, this was friendly fire, in inverted commas, but this was destroying Hong Kong homes and residences. So my dad's entire street, he said he does not know how, but by some miracle, his family home was the only concrete house on the street, and the street's name is Woohoo Street, not as in a party, but I just find that quite amusing. But it, Woohoo Street, and their house was the only house left standing when all of the other houses had been razed to the ground by the bombs that rained down on Hong Kong during this period. My dad used to have to run into shelters to, you know, when the sirens went, they would run to the shelters. But my dad, being, you know, 7, 8, 9 years old at the time, he had his mates from the area, and they would just go in the opposite direction and run up the hill because they thought that watching these bombs rain down on the harbour was like a fireworks display.
0: Wow.
1: And he said to me, when I've asked him about his childhood, he said to me, but I always had in the back of my mind, you know, when I was watching this fireworks display, he said, I always had in the back of my mind that I might not see my family after this.
0: Oh.
1: Because, the family were down in the bunker. He was up on top of the hill

0: friends. And another thing that he would say to me is, we saw the bombs before the newspapers could report them.
1: Huh. Wow. It makes me think that by the time your parents meet together on this fated bushwalk, they're both carrying so much pain and trauma. For your father, the trauma of war, and your mother, the pain of living with quite intense mental illness. Mm. How aware were you of her symptoms? What did you see? What did you notice?
0: Well, I was acutely aware of her symptoms, but I wasn't able to characterise them as symptoms because I was a little girl and this was my mum, and I was wide-eyed and curious, as most children are, and I just took on face value my mum's behaviour as being the truth of the world. So when my mum would say, they want to kill me or they want to kill us, as a little girl walking into a post office or into the bank or into the shopping centre with my mum holding her hand and she's whispering these things to me, I'm believing that in the moment. And I don't know at what stage it was in my childhood where I cognitively questioned that and looked at the reality of what every other messenger was telling me, either consciously or subconsciously, and then compared that to what my mum was telling me and figured out, hang on, this is not quite right. And I would approach my grandparents, but they would, for all of the love and support and incredible nurturing that they gave me, they would gaslight me, I suppose, is the language that we would use these days, and they would deny my reality of what had happened because I believe that they hoped that by denying it, that somehow that would protect me. But in actual fact, it did more unintentional damage than if they had actually held me and told me the truth. And that truth came later in life, and maybe that was in teenage years where they felt that I could handle the truth and where it was just beyond any denial anymore. I mean, multiple times throughout my childhood, I witnessed the aftermath of my mum trying to take her own life. Mm. And when I was 3 years old, this is one of my first memories, is finding her, having been taught by my dad, who was at work at the time, he worked for the Public Works Department, he had taught me because he must have somehow had a premonition that I would need this skill. He had taught me which button on the phone was the speed dial to his work. Mm. And so I picked up the phone, I pressed that button and I called him and I told him that mummy's lying down on the bathroom floor, and he called an ambulance, and the ambulance got there before he could get home. And I remember the paramedics were knocking on the window because they couldn't get in through the door, and I was so little I couldn't reach the door. And so I stood back while they broke in through the window to get my mum. So there were significant memories like that that have really charted my experience of my mum. And, of course, there must have been good times and loving times, and I know that there were, but I just think that they were so overtaken and counterbalanced with these traumas that I experienced that it's very difficult for me to remember all of the good in amongst all of these things that impacted me so much as a little girl.
1: That totally makes sense to me. What a terrible core memory to have, and what a terrible thing that young version of you went through. You have young people in your life, you've raised children yourself. How do you feel about young Mimi having to go through that, to have experienced something like that?
0: I feel that a lot of my journey has been to come to a point in life where I can accept that everybody just does the best that they know how to do in the moment and at the time. And so therein lies a story of forgiveness. But I think the biggest part of that story has been able to forgive myself, because I really felt throughout a lot of my life that that not that it's my fault, but that it's my responsibility to make my mum well. Mm. And it's my responsibility to protect her. And I think that that is a lot for a child to bear. And I know that a lot of children are carers of their own parents, and that is hard, but that is a reality, and it's unfair, but it exists. And I was one of those kids who was, I wasn't the only carer of my mum, but I was a carer of my mum. And I think with that then grew the responsibility, as my grandparents said to me as they got older. They said to me, in a loving, caring way, but it was a weight of responsibility, they said to me, "Mimi, please promise that you will always look after your mum." And so, because they knew that my mum and I would outlive them, and who would look after her?
1: Wow.
0: And so I grew up sort of being a parent.
1: Yes.
0: And that, and that still sits with me strongly now, but as a result of my upbringing, I'm not only ultra protective of my children, but I'm also very open and free and accepting of them too. And I think me being able to have a mentally healthy and stable relationship with them is all that I could ever wish.
1: It's a huge responsibility for a child, what you're describing, that sense of keeping your mother well. I imagine it has a huge impact on your parents' relationship as well. Were they able to stay together, your mother and your father, with all of this going on?
0: No, my mum was to and from, back living with him, living back with her parents, and she would often, ran away from my dad. I don't know the circumstances of the argument that they'd had, or whether it was an episode that she was having where she was hearing voices, but she fled my father, and I was on the back of the bike in the little bike crate. It wasn't quite as elaborate a child push bike seat as we see nowadays. And I didn't have a helmet on.
1: Oh.
0: And we rode over the train tracks between the north, between Scarborough and Fremantle, which is in the south, and we rode over the train tracks, and I fell off the bike and injured my head, which was something that I only found out about, later in life. So there are all of these little traumas that as little people we can actually suffer and live through, and we actually don't know that your body is sort of keeping score of these things and how you heal, the miracle of the body healing itself. But anyway, so this is sort of one thing that happened, I found out later in life, and that deepened my mum's, depressive aspect of the schizophrenia that she was experiencing, and that she felt so guilty that I had fallen from the bike, and here I am, her little girl, the love of her life, and she's inadvertently injured me. So it just, the compounding of the different episodes and events of trauma just kept getting swept under the carpet again until I lifted the lid on it, Benjamin Law.
1: Oh, Mimi, that is so much to happen at such a young age as well. And it's wild to me that this is all happening while you're a school-aged kid. And I wonder what school was like for you. Like, for instance, did your dad give you any advice when you started school?
0: So when I started at school, I was 6 years old, I was proudly the only person of Asian descent at my school for a very long time. But with that comes, at that time in the 70s, with that came some pretty brutal bullying, being told to go home to my own country. I didn't, Australia was my country. This is where I was born. So very confusing for a little person. But my dad had this quest that he was going to make me popular. So he decided that for my 6th birthday in grade 1 that he was going to throw a party for me. Now, I wasn't aware that I was having a birthday party, but one day all of these kids were like running around the playground at the end of school. You know how you hang around at the end of school and hang on the monkey bars or go on the swings, and kids are just playing in the playground, and they're all carrying this flyer, And I'm thinking, wow, what's that? And then one little boy or little girl shows me and I think, wow, I recognise that drawing and that handwriting. And then there's a photo of me in the middle of this sunflower or daisy drawing that my dad's drawn, and it's an invitation for everybody to come to my party. But my dad's standing at the gate to the school, at the end of school, and he's giving an invitation to the entire school. And then at the party in question, I had all different ages of people attend this party, and we had outside, we had a big tyre swing that my dad had built for me, and a big ping pong table, and he'd organised a big jelly cake. And I just never forget that my dad spent pretty much the entire party handing out his business card to people.
1: Oh, wow.
0: And telling people that he was a lawyer and that he was a doctor and he was this. And he's just, but yeah. So, yeah, another core memory, but quite a happy or perhaps ambivalent one, because I was a bit confused at this party because I didn't really know anybody. And I have this vision of the party. I've got it in my head now, but I remember we were playing Mr. Wolf. Do you remember that game, Mr. Wolf?
1: Oh,
0: what's
1: yes.
0: the time, Mr. Wolf? 6 o'clock, and then you turn around and the wolf, if the wolf turned around and caught you moving, then you were out. And your job in the crowd of, you know, the kids was to be able to touch the wolf and then all run away. And so I was the wolf. But in my memory, I had this vision of me rising up in the air and just flying and just sort of swimming through the sea of sky and sort of escaping it all. It's as though somewhere subliminally, I didn't really want to be there. This wasn't my party.
1: Mimi, you were literally leaving your body.
0: Yeah, I was.
1: Here is your father trying to kill two birds with one stone. One, trying to make his daughter popular, and two, seeing it, what, as a business opportunity?
0: Yeah.
1: He's handing out his business card to everyone. Did it make you popular?
0: No.
1: Oh, no.
0: Well, it certainly made me recognisable.
1: It made you recognisable.
0: It did.

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1: Mimi Kwa was making the most of her childhood, switching between Chinese Cinderella, collecting rent, and cleaning the pool at her dad's youth hostel in Perth, and enjoying the love and care of her maternal grandparents while her mum battled a mental illness in the same house. There was a third element to Mimi's life, the excess and fun of Hong Kong, where she would visit her father's family and especially her beloved Auntie Teresa. Mimi, were you able to fit in Hong Kong in a different way to home?
2: Well, it's interesting a question because at home in Australia, I never felt Australian enough or white enough. And then with Chinese people in Hong Kong, I never felt Chinese enough. And I guess that's just, of course, that's probably a normal feeling that I had being, you know, biracial and Eurasian. And that feeling of never belonging just stayed with me no matter where I was. However, in Hong Kong, I was cocooned by my beautiful auntie, and I'll make that plural because I had multiple aunties there, but Auntie Teresa was a very key figure. She was the one who became the first Chinese air hostess for BOAC back in the day, now British Airways. And Auntie Teresa had a shop at the Mandarin Oriental Hotel. And for anybody that knows Hong Kong, the Mandarin Oriental was, after the Peninsula Hotel, was the second only hotel in Hong Kong. Very established, very elite, very luxurious and fancy. And my auntie had the first shop at that hotel because she resurrected Swatow Lace, which had been the family business in silk. And previously, the family, before the Japanese occupation of Hong Kong, had had a shop called Swatow Lace on Pedder Street, which is now near where Tang's is, Shanghai Tang. And so the Kwas were one of the few families who were very highly regarded within the silk trade in the region. And once they lost everything, Auntie Teresa went out to become an air hostess, and then through her connections, through her experience, she then opened this shop after she retired from the sky.
1: Your Auntie Teresa sounds quite glamorous. Did she spoil you?
2: She did. She spoiled me. She would let me go for Hungry Jack's around the corner every day. I mean, that was my idea of being spoiled. But she did take me to lots of clubs, the American Club and the, tennis clubs, and she'd treat me to little club sandwiches at the club, and we would have in jokes together. And she had this way about her where she would just sort of move her head a little bit and look like the cat's whiskers or the cat's pyjamas or, you know, expressions that were used of the day. And she was very humble, but she was very pleased with herself that she was able to give her nieces and nephews this type of experience. And it's interesting because I felt as though I was the only person that existed in her world. And now that I'm grown up and you know, speaking to my cousins who live in the UK and around the world, there are a number of us who were all treated so specially and like gold by my Auntie Teresa. And she made each one of us feel like the only one in the world. And she had this gift of doing that for us. And that was just so wonderful, and paying for beyond her siblings' educations, helping pay for extended family and their education as well, and giving them what they needed.
1: She sounds like quite an anchoring force in the extended family.
2: Hugely so. She's like the maypole. You know, we all danced around her, and she was the centre of our universe whilst also making us individually feel like we were the centre of hers. And yeah, it's such a gift, such an incredible influence on me, and having that sanctuary of going to Hong Kong, where incidentally my dad would take me to Hong Kong. He would leave me with Auntie Teresa as a sort of, you know, babysitter, but that was a huge benefit to me. And my dad would be going off doing his inverted commas, you know, big business deals that, you know, he was, they were too important for him to be able to discuss with us because we were just women. And so it was just very, so I had a very diverse experience having the Perth upbringing with the Chinese side of the family, the British side of the family. You know, in my mum's place, I had to wear shoes because you weren't allowed to get sweat in the carpets. The bathrooms were carpeted. There were, you know, knives and forks set correctly at the table at every meal. We ate meals at set times, whereas at my dad's, I had to take off my shoes in the house, and we sat on the floor often to eat, and sometimes we'd eat with chopsticks or with our hands, and it was very different, and there seemed to be no rules unless it suited my dad at the time. So I had those two households growing up, and then I'd go to Hong Kong, and there's a whole other set of life parameters to live by and to learn, and it was fascinating. I mean, I look back, I think I was so lucky. I mean, I was going through so much at the time, but I was so lucky.
1: So you were living in Scarborough with your dad, and then there's a base in Bicton with your mum, who's living with her parents, your grandparents now as well. Very different cultures between the households. Your pawpaw, your maternal grandmother, would tell you about the flat people. Who were the flat people, Mimi?
2: Oh, my gosh, that's taking me back. So the flat people

0: were like the smelly feet people.
1: The smelly feet
0: were,
1: people?
0: So there were like, I think there were like the smelly feet people, and then there were the goody good people or something. But it was, but there were distinctly like the good and the bad, and they were neighbours in these apartments. And that was my poor Paw's way of helping me make sense of my life, because I grew up in the biggest backpackers in the Southern Hemisphere, Mandarin Gardens. So what I didn't mention was that when I was a little girl, after the tyre swing and the six-year-old birthday party, my dad went on to build this enormous backpackers, and we had 100 people sleeping over every night. And so that was like my sort of Alice in Wonderland experience that I was having there. But coming back to the flat people, Paw Paw kind of, I mean, I guess she kind of demonised my dad's side a little bit, because I think they were the smelly foot people.
1: Right. That was her having a go at your dad, it sounds like, potentially.
0: So, through storytelling.
1: And when you were at your grandparents' place where you're living with your mum, by this stage, is your granddad explaining to you what's going on with your mum?
0: No, just as I was getting older and sort of towards my teenage years, that's when lines would drop into conversations such as, oh, your mother's hearing voices again, or the voices are back. But it was very, it was a very pronounced part of my experience growing up, because her episodes were always taking place and always there as the backdrop to my childhood. So she would put the music up deafeningly, I can't say the word, Ben. You say it for me.
1: Deafeningly loud?
0: Yes. So she was putting the music up so loud to drown out the voices, and she was trying to, she was trying to eradicate those voices and delusions that she was having. But as a result, we would have this bass just thudding through the house, no matter how many doors were closed. And so I would know that she was experiencing the voices, although I didn't have any words for it. I didn't have the word even episode or psychotic episode or what that was. It's just she was going through what she was going through, and the rest of us would sort of tiptoe around it and get on with our day. And she'd emerge perhaps wearing 3 beanies.
1: Wow.
0: And layers of clothing when it was a 35 degree day in Perth.
1: Huh. That's quite an intense dynamic, quite an interesting visual, but quite a full-on soundtrack to your childhood there with your mum and your grandparents. When you were over at the youth hostel, the backpackers hostel, with your father, Mandarin Gardens,
0: I
1: believe it was called, what were the rhythms of life there for you? Did you have roles and responsibilities, or could you kick your heels back and relax?
0: Well, if anybody's read Chinese Cinderella or can even comprehend what that phrase might mean, I think I was a little bit of a Chinese Cinderella.
1: You were put to work?
0: I was put to work. And many of us have been Chinese Cinderellas, or whatever the male equivalent would be of that. And that is, as my dad would tell me, it's Chinese tradition. You have to work. And so for millions of people, it may have been working on the farm or in the, in their village for their family, and that's across cultures, of course. For me, it was working at the backpackers, collecting rent, engraving, cutlery, cleaning toilets, cleaning the pool. We had this swimming pool, which was 23 and a half, I think, metres long, and my dad would advertise it as being 25 metres long on all of the marketing. And so when people would come, that was fine, because nobody's really going to, have beef about it being a metre short. But then the Canadian swim team came to stay, and I think they couldn't work out at first why their times had improved.
1: Your dad is such a character, Mimi. There is a fine line between Chinese tradition and violating child labour laws, isn't there?

0: hilarious.
1: What did you make of all of those people coming into your dad's hostel and into your life at that age? The Canadian swim team, for instance, and I imagine a whole lot of other people from around the world.
0: So many people from around the world, and it really was like I was Alice in Wonderland, and I wasn't able to differentiate between my reality and the, I suppose, in inverted commas, more normal reality that, you know, meat and three veg, that I actually craved. I craved to have like sort of this normal life like my friends, but I didn't really know any different when I was much younger. And I had this parade of people just literally across my front lawn and backyard of flamethrowers and jugglers and acrobats and dancers and sports people, athletes, rock bands, you know, all sorts of people that would use Mandarin Gardens as their accommodation while they were in Perth, as well as, of course, your everyday run-of-the-mill traveller.
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0: As well as running this business, your dad is developing a new interest around this time. In addition to the work at the hostel, what was he starting to learn at informal university lectures?
1: Oh, he loved to go and sit in on law lectures. So I grew up believing that my dad was a lawyer and had a law degree, but I later found out
0: not the case.
1: That he wasn't actually enrolled.
0: What was he hoping to learn?
1: He'd just rock up and sit in. Well, he was learning to be a lawyer because he decided that he was going to be able to litigate for himself, and he did end up going on to be, he brags, the first person since Mabo to represent himself in the High Court.
0: That is quite a title.
1: It is quite a title. And when I was in, so before I sort of had a broader view of it all, and I was just in it, living it and believing that he was a lawyer, and I learned how to, at a very young age, proofread his legal documents as they were printed off in the dot matrix printer from the Commodore 64 or whatever we were using then. And so I became very good at English and sort of legalese. And I later on, just, you know, jumping forward a little bit, I later on developed my own interest in law and went and did work experience in year 11 at the Supreme Court. And one of the people working there came up to me, one of the staff came up to me and said, Mimi Kwa, I recognise that name. Kwa, are you related to Francis Kwa? And I said, oh, yes, I am. And they said, oh, yes, he's a vexatious litigant.
0: Oh, no.
1: I didn't know what the word vexatious meant, so I just said, oh, yes, he is.
0: For those of us listening who don't know what a vexatious litigant is, how would you describe it?
1: Well, I've actually discovered, since I looked it up in the dictionary, I actually discovered that it does mean somebody who uses the legal system for their own means, but sort of in an illegal way or in a way that is not necessary. So it's kind of rattling the cage a little bit.
0: Arguably a pest.
1: I was trying to be a bit diplomatic. arguably a pest. However, vexatious is a legal term that can only be given to somebody if they are not if they are struck out and not allowed to litigate anymore. But because my dad would win as many cases as he lost, he was allowed to keep bringing cases against people, and therefore it was actually incorrect. He was not a vexatious litigant. Huh. He just had the reputation of one.
0: And why were there so many cases, and who was he bringing cases against?
1: Well, he

0: sued, I think, Mogadon for putting him to sleep. I think he sued Baraka for keeping him awake. I think he, you know, it didn't matter. You know, I sort of had this joke growing up that if you look at him sideways, he might sue you. So just be careful, because he's the most charismatic, lovely person to chat to and to talk to. And people were really enamored by him, and he's charming, but he just had this vexatious streak. And even our neighbour was not, you know, could not escape his legal clutches, because my dad reversed his Volvo into a boulder that was outside our house. And the boulder had been there for probably two decades. So the boulder had not moved, but my dad managed to hit the boulder. So he then sued the neighbour, because the boulder encroached from the neighbour's property, I think about 20 millimetres onto our property.
1: Okay. That's so interesting that his immediate reflex is to sue when a situation like that comes up.
0: Isn't it?
1: You mentioned when you were in year 11, you did work experience in the Supreme Court, and it makes me wonder about your teen years, because here you are, you're being the Chinese Cinderella at your dad's backpacker hostel. You also have your mum to worry about. What were you like as a teenager, and how were you managing at high school, Mimi?
0: I was very lucky that I loved books when I was younger, and books were a real escape. And with books meant that I became a little bit, I guess, academically smart. And I mean, I don't think that I'm very smart, but I think that I just poured myself into those imaginary worlds, and as a result just became a writer. And so, long story short, I got a scholarship into high school that I actually didn't want or ask for. I was just forced to go along to sit for this scholarship. But whenever I was confronted with a mission or a challenge, I could never help just doing my best. And I'm the same now. It's, you know, part of my DNA. I always just have to do my best, even if I actually don't want to be doing it. And I had that tussle when I was 12. I didn't want to go to a private school because I thought that that was, I don't know, I thought that was dorky, or I thought that was uncool, or I'm not sure what went through my mind, but I had already started going off the rails a little bit with drink and drugs, and, you know, at the very young age of probably about 11. And so I went and sat for this exam to get into this school, and I ended up getting the scholarship.
1: Wow.
0: Out of hundreds of people. And I really rebelled. So my first day of school, I tried to get expelled. And
1: how did you try to get expelled?
0: Oh, well, my best friend at the time from primary school helped me pierce my ears 11 times up one ear. It was 8 or 11. It was a lot of times. And we used a needle and an ice cube. And I was, you know, I sort of saw myself as this big rebel, which I guess was, I can see now, was this escape from the world that I was living in where I had no control. Anyway, pierced my ears. And of course, at this school, you're only allowed to have one piercing. And this is way back in the 1980s as well. And went to school with the contraband number of earrings, wore the wrong socks. I wore fluorescent pink socks to this very highly regulated uniform girls' school. And it doesn't, you know, it sounds pretty harmless now that I'm an adult, but at the time, like, that was really rebellious.
1: I can sense that push-pull within the young Mimi, that there's one side of you that wants to be obedient and excel, and the other side that has a lot of teenage anger expressed at what you're going through. So here you are with a piercing, some hot pink socks. You're becoming naughty. You're going against the grain. How do you make it through high school?
0: Some amazing friends, like a really great eclectic group of girlfriends with whom I'm still very connected to now. I'm actually going back to Perth very soon for our 35-year school reunion. I also put it down to my teachers and my school principal.

0: on out, who were you by the end of high school and by the end of your teen years?
1: Oh, then I was the scholarship girl, I think, by the end, but still a bit mixed up, probably thinking that I was a rebel. I'm not sure, Ben. It's a hard question because all of the parts of us make up the whole, and we have so many versions of ourselves that we bring out at different times to be able to survive or make things work depending on which aspect of life we're living in that moment. And so I think that they can all coexist, but I think that rebel side of me was able to learn self-compassion along the way, and so probably was that perfectionist side of me too. And though, so all of those people that are within me, all of those versions of myself, have learned self-compassion and are able to probably live more harmoniously with one another within Mimi Kwa, so that I don't have that push-pull and that tussle. I have more of that acceptance and openness for who I am.

0: That was I Am, I Said by Neil Diamond. That was part one of my interview with Mimi Kwa. Tune in tomorrow for the second part of Mimi's life and to find out what she read in a letter that was so shocking, her hair turned grey overnight. This episode was made on Gadigal and Wurundjeri land. It was produced by Alice Moldovan. The executive producer is Nicola Harrison. I'm Benjamin Law. Thanks for listening.
1: Hi, David Rutledge here. When politics comes unstuck, how can philosophy help? 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The Unsteady State is a new series from the Philosopher's Zone, where I'll be asking leading thinkers what philosophy can tell us about how to respond in a time of wobbly politics. The Unsteady State, Sunday at 3 p.m. on ABC Radio National and ABC Listen.
2: If you were listening to the music show a few weeks ago, you'd have heard a concerto for Foley and orchestra. 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

0: ABC News, I'm Eliza Getzy. US Democratic Representative Ilhan Omar says the raiding of her house by federal agents is an attempt to weaponise federal law enforcement for political intimidation. Department of Justice officials say the Dawn raid was executed with a search warrant in connection to an ongoing federal criminal investigation. It comes a little more than 3 weeks before the midterm elections in the US. In a post on social media platform X, the Somali-born progressive politician says US President Donald Trump has targeted her with lies and smear campaigns for 10 years and that she refuses to be silenced. Australia's online safety watchdog says it's powerless to proactively block the live streaming of a firing squad execution in the US being shown in Australia. Here's political reporter Evelyn Manfield.
1: US Defence Secretary Pete Hegseth says the execution of mass shooter Nidal Hassan will be available for the public to watch. The planned December 3 live stream has been widely condemned by federal politicians in Canberra. But the country's online regulator, eSafety, has admitted its powers are limited and it can't proactively prevent the live stream going online. It says, though, that platforms like social media companies have responsibilities under Australia's online safety framework to protect users from harmful content.
0: The European Union says the bloc's foreign ministers have adopted nearly 1,600 new sanctions targeting Russia's military. It comes after Ukraine's President Volodymyr Zelensky's complaint that while his country is willing to halt its attacks on Russia's energy infrastructure, the Kremlin had not stopped targeting Ukrainian energy sites. That's despite US President Donald Trump's announcement that both sides had agreed to cease such attacks. EU Foreign Policy Chief Kaja Kallas says the bloc must keep up the pressure on Moscow.
2: And that's why today ministers adopted nearly 1,600 new sanctions listings targeting Russia's military-industrial complex. This is the single largest expansion of our sanctions list since Russia's war started.
0: Hundreds of French supermarkets have been hit by a cyber attack that caused their fridges and freezers to heat up, spoiling fresh and frozen food estimated to be worth millions of dollars. Hackers gained control of the software that regulates the temperatures of the refrigeration units, forcing some to warm to 50 degrees overnight. The full scale of the attack is unclear, but figures supplied by individual chains suggest about 500 stores were affected. Back home, Greens leader David Shoebridge says the party will support Labor's changes to discretionary trusts as long as the laws stay true to their original form. The government's proposed a minimum 30% tax on trusts, but has been slammed by businesses who use them for flexibility in income distribution. Labor has looked at carve-outs and exceptions, but ultimately will need the Greens' support to pass the reforms. Senator Shoebridge says he won't back laws that have been watered down.
3: If the original policy intent is retained, if there hasn't been a bunch of concessions to the right, to corporate interests and to wealthy Australians who absolutely want to have some loopholes to drive their next series Mercedes through, that's the test we're going to do.
0: New figures predict Australian dementia cases will soar by 2050 and place extreme pressure on health services. Researchers at the Centre for Healthy Brain Ageing have estimated in coming decades 24 million people will be diagnosed with dementia globally each year. Women will experience higher rates of the disease, which researchers say could be due to lifestyle differences. Research co-author Henry Brodaty says unequal opportunities for women could contribute to higher risk.
4: Particularly in years gone by, women had less education, less opportunity for occupations that would stimulate their mind. They may have had more stress. We know women have higher rates of depression and anxiety.
0: To sport now, and in cricket, Australia is closing in on victory in the first test against South Africa in Durban. Here's Ben Cameron.
5: Australia need only 6 wickets to win, with the Proteas requiring an unlikely 319 runs at stumps on day 4. Earlier, Australia declaring their second innings closed at 6 for 324 to set the host what would be a record fourth innings run chase of 421. Matthew Renshaw continuing his remarkable test, the Queenslander adding 82 to his 190 from the first innings and taking his first test wicket late in the day. Steve Smith is being monitored for concussion after being hit in the head by unrecognised Nokia while batting. Ben Cameron, ABC News, Durban.
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7: 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I'm Andrew Ford.

We're listening to the sound of a concerto for percussion, foley and orchestra, music by Thomas Meadowcroft. Foley is the art of cinema sound effects. You know how you can snap a stick of celery and it sounds like crunching bones. It's not usually part of an orchestra, and we've got two foley artists on today's show who are making music. It's been a very busy year for the cellist and composer Freya Schack-Arnott. She was on the show just last year talking about her collaboration, The Cloud Maker, and we've spoken to her before about a different collaboration with Bonnie Stewart, her duo Runacara. Since then, she's put out two albums, one of them with Runacara and one with Benjamin Ward, the double bass player. And as if that's not enough, she's in Ensemble Offspring and she's in Elysian. But her latest project is called Nornir and it premieres at the Melbourne Fringe Festival. It's quite different. It's a mixture of movement, dance, really, composition and live music performance. And it sort of inspects the very notion of the cello. We'll find out all about it from Freya in a moment. But let's listen first to a track from one of those collaborations. This is the one with Benjamin Ward. It's called Mally, and this is Circler.

0: That's from an album called Melly Circler. It's the work of Freya Shack Arnott and Benjamin Ward. And Freya joins me on the music show. Welcome back, Freya. Nice to talk to you.
1: Hello. Thanks for having me.
0: Let us talk about this new show that you're doing. It's not just playing the cello by any means, although the cello seems to be very much at the centre of it. You're going well beyond the concert, aren't you?
1: Yeah, this work does bring in a variety of different aspects of my practice. I guess thinking in this way, the cello is sort of expanded in space. So I've built a large string installation, 10 metres long at its longest diagonal. And I have piano wires, fencing wires, and Japanese silk thread strings. And I've had some large bridges built, which we insert underneath the wires, like a bridge on a cello. And then all the strings are amplified. And then, yes, I have actually two cellos that I move around the space and interact with this large string installation.
0: But when you sent me very kindly a few little clips of yourself in rehearsal, and I looked at them before I read anything about the project, and my first instinct was, oh, it's Penelope, but because everybody's doing Homer at the moment.
1: Oh, right.
0: But it's a different mythical weaving, isn't it?
1: It is a different mythical weaving. Yes. So this is loosely inspired by the Norse mythology called the Nornir, or the Norn sisters. And the Norn sisters translates to strange sisters, and they weave the fate of destiny through string. And it's sort of loosely parallel with the Greek goddesses, the fate sisters. And, yeah, there's the past, present and future sister, and they're called in at birth, and then they assign the fate of the child, and then essentially they also take away the life at the end by cutting the string of their life.
0: You're not the first composer to do the Norns. Wagner got there first.
1: Exactly.
0: In Götterdämmerung.
1: Yeah.
0: But how are you responding musically to this story?
1: It's a framework for me, but I'm very much using my own input of my own experimental practice and my own classical practice, but also bringing in other aspects of research that I've done into the relationship between the female body and the string. So I was researching, actually, the history of witches and witch torture, and, yeah, I was sort of doing a deep dive into, like, Inca knots, just where string and the body have kind of come up in history, but then using the Norn sisters, that sort of three stages of life as a framework. But it's not necessarily a narrative, but it does give a little bit of focus to some of the material that we're exploring.
0: You said a moment ago you referred to your experimental practice and your classical practice. Are they necessarily separate?
1: In my head, it doesn't need to be separate, but I think the classical training, the institutionalized practice of classical music, does seem to keep themselves in a sort of more separate box. But essentially, from my perspective, if you can play the cello, you can play the cello, and it's very versatile. And from there, you can play the most beautiful tone that you could maybe find in a Mozart piece, but likewise, if you blur and add some texture to that tone, it all of a sudden is more in an experimental world. So for me, it's quite fluid, but my experimental practice was quite self-driven because you don't necessarily go to a university these days to learn that kind of thing. Having said that, though, I did study at a contemporary conservatorium in Copenhagen, which did create a little bit of support for me, but I was the only cellist there at the time, so it was still self-driven to a certain extent.
0: You work with John Rose too, I see, who's an iconoclast and a string player, a bit like you.
1: Yeah, John I met as a teenager, I think, and was always kind of very inspired by the crazy stuff he would do on his many crazy instruments. He builds string instruments that are kind of Frankenstein instruments of different things. There might be a handle there and 12 strings on this other instrument, and then he's an incredible improviser. So he sort of took me under his wing a little bit when I was younger, and I had some lessons, or I was mentored by him, and I had a few days out in the Blue Mountains with him in his workshop, where I was playing his makeshift amplified Fence in his garage and tried his crazy instruments. And that maybe planted a bit of a seed for this work.
0: Yeah, as you were talking then, I hadn't made the connection in my head with the Fence that he came up with. He had the Kronos Quartet playing
1: exactly.
0: his Fence. But there is a visual connection between that and what you're doing in Nonir.
1: There is, yeah. So he actually played I think it was the Rabbit Proof Fence that went all the way through Australia. Yeah, so when I thought that I wanted to make this large string installation, of course he was the first guy I called and sort of, what sort of string should I use and how do I amplify it? And, you know, because he's done all that.
0: Yeah, there aren't many people actually you could have rung up with that question. You're listening to The Music Show on ABC Radio National. I'm Andrew Ford. I'm talking to Freya Schack-Arnott, who is a composer and a cellist and a collaborator, something of an inveterate collaborator, I think. Tell us about the collaborators on this project.
1: Yeah, so I'm so lucky to have an incredible team. I have invited Trami, who's the choreographer and dancer, though my brief to her has been that she has to also be a musician. So she's kind of straddling the two worlds of movement and playing, and likewise so am I. So I've asked her to give me some movement direction, and then I've been tutoring her in playing strings. So we both kind of share that role. And then I have the incredible Tillman Robinson, who is basically looking after amplifying all the strings and doing live processing. And, yeah, they've both been working with me all the way through the development of this project. So, yeah.
0: Well, you had been developing the project in your head for quite a long time, hadn't you?
1: Yes.
0: And so I wonder, when you bring in Trami and Tillman, how that changes. You know, you've had this notion of this piece for the best part of a decade, and here are these collaborators. I mean, are you kind of protective of your your brainchild, or are you willing to kind of put it all on the table?
1: Yeah, that's a really interesting question, because it's also been something I've been kind of learning along the way this year.

0: is the push and pull between collaborating and leading a project. This is quite a unique project, something I haven't done before. So I've had to build a whole lot of instruments, compose for them without really knowing how they sound until I'm in the room. And even then, from day to day, the strings sound different as the tension releases on some of the strings. And then trying to move and then trying to direct somebody else who's moving and then give advice to a collaborator. And then as they come with ideas, as they should, because I've invited them to do that, then trying to listen to their ideas without getting sort of a little bit lost along the way, or maybe their ideas are send me into a whole new channel that opens a whole lot of new doors. So it is this kind of bit of a map of a creative flow, and it's a really interesting and like fertile ground for things to happen. But it's also sometimes I've got to remind myself at the end of the day to sort of center myself and try and check in with what my original idea was and if it's still aligning with where I've kind of ended up at the end of that day.
1: Yeah. Does it matter if it doesn't, though, in a collaboration like this? I mean, I've often thought that in the best collaborations, at the end, nobody can remember whose idea was which.
0: Yes, yeah. And that's absolutely true. But it is, I guess, when everything is new, it is also important to have some sort of reference point. And at times I've reminded myself that what I was intending was actually that we've maybe strayed a little bit, or perhaps the straying was really good. But it does take a little bit of like self-reflection to know which direction to go sometimes.
1: Yeah, and you've got to keep that initial spark somewhere stored away.
0: Exactly,
1: That you can go back and just check against.
0: Yes, exactly, yeah.
1: We heard from your album Melly a moment ago. We spoke to you a few years ago with Bonnie Stewart. So how's that going?
0: Yeah, so I have two projects, one with Bonnie Stewart, which is a project called Runa Cara. We've been developing our work and released an album earlier in the year called Runa Cara, self-titled. And actually we're going to award ceremony in a week from Folk Alliance. We've been nominated for Best Debut Album, so that's exciting. And then the other project, Melly, was a release recently with Ben Ward, who's an incredible double bassist from Sydney Symphony and a very close friend. And that's a project that's been unfolding for a number of years where I'm exploring more of my experimental practice. And actually, I think a lot of the experimental approaches in my project, Nonia, are also pulled from this project with Ben.
1: And what about Runa Cara? Does that feed into any of the other projects? I mean, is there a kind of fluidity between what you do?
0: Definitely. So actually, one of my songs that I've written for Bonnie and I is based on the Norn sisters. So when I started researching for this project, I knew that that would be also really inspirational material for my duo with Runa Cara, because we also draw from my Scandinavian background and her Irish background. So I often dip into old Norse texts for that duo. So actually there is a song called The Norn Sisters that I sing with Bonnie that hasn't been released yet. But yes, yeah, so yes, very fluidly. Yeah, I do bring in material from my different projects.
1: And we're going out with a Finnish march. Is this trad?
0: Yes, that's an old folk tune from Finland that, funnily enough, it's a march and it can either be played at a funeral or a wedding. So sort of, yeah, I guess choose your adventure.
1: Yeah. It's interesting, isn't it? Even the happiest music in Finland is in minor key.
0: Exactly.
1: Freya, lovely to talk to you. Thank you very much, and I hope the project goes well.
0: Thanks so much. Thanks for having me.

A traditional Finnish march played by Runa Kaara, Bonnie Stewart and Freya Shack Arnott. And Freya's latest show, Nor Near, is on at the Melbourne Fringe, October the 15th to the 17th. And, of course, there is a link on the Music Show's website. You're listening to The Music Show on ABC Radio National. I'm Andrew Ford. That music that we played at the top by Thomas Meadowcroft, that was a few weeks ago on The Music Show. It was a piece called Hollywood Parsifals. You might remember the conversation. It's a piece for orchestra and film sound effects. Foley, in other words. John Simpson was the Foley soloist in that concerto. And at the same time that that was happening, there was a Foley artist who's also a percussionist. His name's Gabriel Fisher, and he was creating a piece called Macronomaly 2, and it used some of the same Foley techniques to create something really very experimental. At The Music Show, we love to blur a line between words and music or sounds and music, and we can't resist returning to the subject of Foley. We're going to talk to John Simpson and Gabriel Fisher in a moment, but we'll introduce them with a little of that piece of Gabriel's. It was recorded at Phoenix Central Park in Sydney.

0: Well, that's a snatch of Macronomaly 2. It's the work of Gabriel Fisher, and we heard the sound of snare drums, or snares particularly, and speakers, and aluminium foil. It was recorded at Sydney's Phoenix Central Park. And Gabriel joins me now, and so does John Simpson. Welcome to the music show, both of you.
1: Thank you, Andrew.
2: Thank you, Andrew.
0: Maybe, John, before we get Gabriel to tell us about the alfoil, I could ask you about Foley. I mean, if you have a definition of it, and why is it called Foley?
1: Okay, so the reason it's called Foley is it was named after a chap called Jack Foley. He started the whole thing once we started getting sound in movies. I believe the first show he did was called Showboat. So that's where that came from. In Australia, until sort of maybe the late 80s, early 90s, we called it post-sync effects. And then we sort of took on the Americanism term, I guess, if you call it, and it's just Foley now.
0: So it's all sound effects that are not actually on screen.
1: Yeah, so most of the things are anything humans do. So that's the bulk of it. So we'll do all the footsteps, anything they touch, move, drink, scrape along the ground. So, you know, we'll have multiple different shoes to wear. We'll have multiple surfaces to walk on. And this is all in my studio. But we'll also add to things to enhance stuff, kind of like the icing on the cake. So, for instance, the effects editors would have done a massive big car crash, say, but we might add some glass tinkles landing on bits of tin and bits of dust falling on it if it was, you know, on a dirt road sort of thing. So we help along and we work closely with the rest of the sound department.
0: Well, there's quite a lot of sound in films that's put on later, isn't it? Including half the time the dialogue.
1: Yes. Well, these days there's so much action in a lot of films. Not so much in the Australian films, but anything I do from overseas seems to have a lot of visual effects or effects on screen, you know, on the location. So we're talking wind machines and all sorts of noisy things. So they record the dialogue purely as a guide track, and then the actors go in and do ADR, which is, you know, additional dialogue recording, or it can be called dialogue replacement. And then, of course, once all the original sound's gone, then we have to build everything around him or her that's actually done the movements.
0: Yeah, It sounds like a huge amount of fun. Sounds like a great job.
1: It's a great job. I was saying to a friend of mine, Tracy, who helped me on this Foley concerto we did, I said, I can't believe I used to play in a play pit when I was kids, and I'm still playing in a sand pit, but just getting paid for it. So it's a cool thing.
0: Yeah. We'll come back to your concerto in a moment because we talked to Thomas Meadowcroft about it only a couple of weeks ago. This is Hollywood Parsifals for our regular listeners. But before we do, maybe, Gabriel, I could bring us back to Macronomaly 2.
2: Yeah, of course.
0: And this is a 45-minute piece?
2: That's right, yeah. It changes, but this iteration was 45 minutes.
0: And the snare, I mean, if you tell people they're going to hear snare drums or side drums, I mean, they, of course, expect, you know, kind of military marches or something like that.
2: 100%.
0: And what you are doing is really leaving them alone to be themselves, aren't you?
2: Absolutely. The snare drum doesn't get its flowers, for sure. It's obviously, you know, it's just a resonator. It's a membrane. It reacts with everything around. It's a very sensitive instrument. As a percussionist composer, when I was growing up, I was always really annoyed that I couldn't play melody on percussion. I love rhythm, you know, we all love rhythm, but as soon as I kind of came across the opportunity to sort of make that happen, like actually, wow, these drums, they're not just something that you strike, they're alive. And that's kind of where, I guess, the inception of my work kind of began, because, I mean, I've been working on this for 5 or 6 years, but, you know, even longer than that, that feeling of like, I want these to become a tangible instrument that can kind of hold their own, you know?
0: So we're talking about, I mean, what you're working with is what in perhaps a normal percussion setup is a mistake when you have accidentally forgotten to take the snares
2: exactly
0: off and you strike another instrument or a flute plays or whatever it is in the ensemble, and the bloody snare drum is rattling.
2: That's right.
0: You think, sorry, everybody, I'll go and switch that off. But you are making full use of this.
2: Absolutely. It's the garbage, maybe, and I see it and I go, oh, that's treasure, you know? Well, it's something called sympathetic resonance. So it's like sound waves kind of vibrating through the air, and as they travel through the drum, they cause it to vibrate. The snare, which is on the bottom head of the drum, is the thing that is vibrating. That's what gives the drum its sound. But it just happens that it's so sensitive that it also picks up, you know, other kind of like almost like the sound waves. Like you can really hear how sound is oscillating, which I thought was like an incredible kind of aspect of it. You know, there's all these things that I discovered while doing it. I mean, it was pretty funny. It was really probably annoying for my partner while I was testing everything in the room, just the snares going absolutely berserk. So bless her.
0: I imagine actually any Foley artist's partner or percussionist's partner for that matter has a lot to put up with.
2: Yeah, well, I keep stealing her shoes, so.
0: I don't think we should pursue that at all. Let's talk about the alfoil. Now, you in this piece, you're scrunching up very slowly a long, long stretch of alfoil. And my question, I suppose, is this Foley or is it music? And I guess that's really the topic of this interview.
2: Well, it's both, really. It, to me, like there's a few reasons why I'm doing that. In that part in the work, I've got field recordings of fire. So I've got four field recordings of, just fireplaces, fire crackling out in the bush. And foil, when you just scrunch it enough, it sounds like fire. And that was kind of the intention, is to bring in nature into something that's very industrial, very synthetic, and just kind of keep the audience on their toes and saying, oh, what does that sound like? And so I obviously have like a recorded cue to say, hey, this is my intention of doing this. But yeah, that is kind of the basis of it. So that, and then there's just the theatrics of doing something so slowly, you know, to the point of like, some of my friends said to me after the show, they were like, is he just going to scrunch foil up for 45 minutes? Because I was doing it so slowly. But yeah, it is in a music context, it's music, but probably in a Foley environment, it would be Foley. I don't know, John, if you've ever used aluminium foil to replicate a fire. Is that something that...
1: Yes, the foil, not so much, but I've used the cellophane like you have around flowers.
2: Yeah. Yeah,
1: and you only just have to touch it. We also used it, but going along some gritty concrete to create a powder burn, like someone had poured a heap of gunpowder down.
2: Oh, that's a great idea.
1: And it was just going along the thing, and that was fun.
0: It's interesting to me that you don't use the actual thing that you're aiming to replicate. I mean, there's an old story from, I think it's the Goons, so I guess this is the 1950s, of somebody being hit by a sock full of custard. So they got a sock and they filled it with custard, and it just didn't sound like a sock full of custard should. So they had to come up with something else. And I guess that, in a way, is the art of Foley, is it, John?
1: Yes, you really have to be quite creative in finding objects to overplay, especially in some things, the sound that we're looking at, because quite often the thing that really makes a sound is quite boring. And in Hollywood world, we want it to be, you know, right up the out the front. And especially in animation, that's, everything's over the top. So we find some cool things to make noises with. So, for instance, you know, the sock full of custard, as you said, that would hardly make any noise, but you get a big wet chamois leather cloth which is all soaked, and then just give that a bit of a squish and then an impact that it sort of goes and it sounds pretty cool.
0: So you know exactly what to do.
1: It's when you've been doing this for nearly 45 years, you come up with the things pretty damn quick.
0: You were, as we've said, part of Thomas Meadowcroft's Hollywood Pass, a

0: Pals with percussionist Eugene Ugetti.
1: Hmm.
0: And I think as far as I understand it, part of the business of that piece was the blurring of roles, that when does the percussionist become a Foley artist and when does the Foley artist become a musician?
1: Yeah, it's an interesting thing. I had a little bit of a dilemma at the start when I was asked to do this, because essentially Foley is a live performance to something on screen. So like normally I have footsteps, and we're watching the picture move in sync. But in the concerto, I sort of said, okay, well, it's still a live performance, but I just have to listen to the music and get the time, because everything's timed to the music. So it has to be in the right place. So essentially, we can still call it Foley, but it's not something which I'll go and record and then put in, edit as an effect. That's just sound effects editing. So it has to be performed live in sync with something, whether it's picture or, in tune with something. So, yeah, when you're doing percussion in time with something and it's like, the odd ding and a hit and a bang and that's part of it, and that's meant to be a sound effect, then essentially that's just a bit of a Foley cue.
0: And did Thomas give you ideas for the kinds of sounds you should be creating? I mean, did he give you footsteps or sock full of custard or whatever it was?
1: Yeah, no, we were completely out of socks and custard, so we couldn't do that. But he came over in December last year and we went through and we just started smashing around idea. Eugene came over as well and we just went through each bit and we just had MIDI scores and it wasn't quite, it wasn't completely finished. But we basically created what we thought was going to work, and then it wasn't until I got to Melbourne a few weeks ago where everybody was set up in the same room, we actually really nutted it out. So, yes, there was footsteps, with different shoe changes, and at one point I'm doing my left foot had a lady's shoe on and my right foot had a man's shoe on, so we were crossing between different scenes, which was quite fun to do. But, yeah, it all came together in the end. It was quite tricky, especially when we first started rehearsing with an actual orchestra behind us, because it's nothing like the MIDI file. Like the score's close, but you've got, 80 or 90 people behind you absolutely pounding you with sound, and it sounded amazing, but it was like daunting at the start.
0: I can imagine.
1: But, we came through and it was fantastic fun.
0: Mm. You're listening to The Music Show on ABC Radio National. I'm Andrew Ford and I'm talking to John Simpson, Foley artist and recently orchestral soloist, and Gabriel Fisher, percussionist, Foley artist and composer. John, you've brought some items in to demonstrate sounds for us, and I'm at home in the New South Wales Southern Highlands and Gabriel is in Melbourne.
1: Mm-hmm.
0: And you're in Adelaide, so we can't see you. We don't know what you've got. So we could do the kind of local radio thing here of, guess that sound. What's the
1: secret
0: mystery sound?
1: Yes.
0: Yeah. So could you give us one?
1: We can give you an. Okay. So I'm going to do three sounds which we actually used on the night in the concerto. Okay. So this is one of them. You'll know what it is. Well, hopefully you'll know what it's meant to be, but it's just how I made it. Okay, here we go. It doesn't work all the time, but here we go. There we go. It worked first time. That was good.
0: Right. Well, and this might just be me, but that sounds like a cork coming out of a bottle of wine.
1: It could be if it was a big cork. So it's meant to be a tire screech, right? So like you hear it go around the corner.
2: Was it a balloon?
1: No.
2: I thought it was a hand on a balloon.
1: Okay, you've got – okay. Here we go. Let me just move this out the way. Sounds like I'm having dinner, but hang on. Here we go.
0: Yeah, I can hear.
1: It's something which we like to take to bed on a cold night.
0: Oh, okay. Wow.
2: It's a hot water bottle.
0: It's a hot water bottle.
1: Yeah, empty hot water bottle on a piece of glass.
0: Wow. It did, after you told me it was screeching tyres, I could hear the screeching tyres, and it certainly no longer sounded like I'm corking Cabernet Sauvignon, but that was okay. And, well, give us another one.
1: Okay. So this was something else here. This is a bit of a fingernails down the blackboard thing, but we'll see how we go.
0: Yeah, Yeah, it did. It did sound like that.
1: That's right.
0: I have no idea what that was. Come on, Gabriel, you're an expert.
2: I mean, sound is just so subjective. I mean, it's completely...
1: This is the thing. It could be anything.
2: It could be a banana, you know, like...
1: Well,
2: that sounds like some sort of pulley or some sort of crank on something, just going absolutely berserk. Is that close?
1: No, but
2: yes.
1: See, this is the same thing. I was terrible at guessing the secret sounds, but I have made them for places to do the secret sounds. Mm. So there was part of metal tearing. That's what it was meant to be on the night of a spaceship tearing apart. So all it is, it's an old stainless steel bread box. And I've got two kitchen forks gently just rubbing across the top of them like this.
2: Okay, gotcha.
1: Yeah. You've had enough of that now, haven't you?
0: My teeth are absolutely on edge.
1: That's right. Okay, and do you want one more?
2: Yeah, go on then.
1: All right, here we go. This is the other thing that happened on the night. Okay.
2: That's got to be the lid of a pot.
1: No, isn't this weird that this people don't... So does it sound anything like maybe a sword fight or a knife fight?
0: Oh, yeah. Errol Flynn, yeah.
1: It's Errol Flynn. So it's just two kitchen spatulas just banging together.
2: Okay, I get that.
1: It's much safer to do that than use the real thing.
0: Yes, of course.
2: The danger's not there, though.
1: No, I know. Well, it's funny, on the night when we were first doing it, Tracy and I had a kitchen spatula each, and this is what we wanted to do as a bit of a kind of a show thing.
2: Yeah.
1: But, yeah, Thomas, he thought, no, someone's even with a kitchen spatula, you can miss when you're not concentrating.
2: The method folly.
1: Yeah, that's right. It looked funny, though.
0: That was great. Thank you very much for that. I guess coming back to something you said earlier, Gabriel, about the sound of fire, it reminded me there's a moment in the old John Schlesinger film Far From the Madding Crowd where the camera goes in close on a fire, burning in a fireplace. I think somebody just screwed up a letter and thrown it on the fire. And as we look at that fire and hear the fire, the sound crossfades into a running stream, which is not a completely dissimilar sound. And the cross happens entirely in Foley. And I wonder whether you have examples, John, of Foley really sort of changing the scene or telling the story on its own.
1: We generally can create a character with Foley. So the fire thing you talked about would mostly be actual sound effects, guys just fading in a stream and fading out of fire. Mm. But, for instance, we would add a creaky boot to somebody or a big leather coat or a dangly chain. So that always becomes that character. So whenever you hear this approach, you know, okay, well, that's this guy doing his thing. That's where we come into it. And as I said, we could enhance bits and pieces if there was something really close, like a little bit of coal that fell off of a log in a fire, we would add that falling into it.
2: Could I interject? I was going to say, like, did something last year where there was, like, a big, bad, evil guy, but he was a bit of an idiot. So I added a little squeak in the boot. So you know that they're menacing, but then they're also a bit nefarious. You know, I'm sure you obviously would know that, John, but like those subtleties, the subliminal, I feel like Foley's very subliminal because you're not really actively as a movie watcher, you're not thinking about Foley, but we get to kind of get into those deep corners of your brain, which you'd probably never think about.
1: Totally. And the people that ask me about Foley, because, you know, you meet people and they say, what do you do when I do this? And you kind of give a rough explanation. And then they say, you've just ruined movies for me forever. Which, yes, I'm sorry to all those people that I've ruined movies for, but please still watch them.
2: That's how I felt when I first started learning Foley. I was like, whoa, it's all a lie. Everything's a lie.
0: I'm interested. That's the second time you said learning Foley. And I'm interested in how you go about learning it.
2: Well, there's a Foley brain. Mm-hmm. It's a different type of listening. Any noise-related abstract listening form.

0: there's a particular kind of mindset that you have to come into, you know. And it's that thing that I learned with Foley where maybe realism isn't the thing that you should be going for. Like, there's certain sounds that just work and there's things that that don't work. So while I was learning, what people were telling me was, like, I guess, like, the easy place to start is, like, footsteps. Like, what does a footstep really sound like? Is it a ka-dunk? Is it a dunk? There are these things. It's kind of finding whether or not you know how to kind of get that sound going. So, it's hard to explain, but it's an art form, and there are just certain things that work and certain things that don't. So, because I'm still relatively new in the Foley world, I've been doing it maybe 2-3 years now.
1: But do you ever switch your ears off, or are you constantly thinking, oh, that's an interesting sound, I wonder whether I could make that sound slightly better or more like the thing it really is?
0: I mean, personally, I just want to add complexity and layers to the sound. I just want it to be just like ear candy all the time. That's my main kind of, like, how much sound can you pull out of it? And that could be because I'm also a composer myself, so I'm kind of thinking on that side of things. Like, I just want as much just layers to the sound as possible. I don't want anything to be one-dimensional. I don't want anything to sound the same, which is also replicates nature and, you know, Foley's replication of nature, pretty much the environment. So yeah, I am constantly thinking on how to just get the most out of every sound, which is also very similar to my training as a percussionist, because I went through university, you know, I did the bachelor and the master's and stuff. And my professor, he said to me, you know, every time you hit the drum, like, you got to put care and love into each sound. Like, even if you're going digga digga digga digga digga digga digga, like, doesn't matter. Each time you strike a drum, there has to be thought and, like, a presence that you have. Nothing is unconsidered. So I guess I take that kind of inspiration and bring it to Foley or sound or, you know, composition or anything. Yeah.
1: What about the future of Foley? I mean, you know, AI is taking people's jobs all over the place. And, you know, there must be so much stuff which is already recorded that, you know, you've got samples of every kind of footstep you could possibly need. I mean, are you guys going to be out of a job at some point?
2: No, I hope not. There's one kind of program which is kind of doing some things, but it's still not good. But I can see it working for people's short films or television commercials or, you know, things like that, where they just want a noise in a place for that. But as Gabriel was saying, in Foley, it is an art. It's a performance.
0: Yeah.
2: So, you know, when I'm walking someone down a street, you're not just trying to get the feet in the right place. You've actually got to look at what's going on. Why is that person walking like that? Are they walking with a quick little step, or it's all these kind of, you've got to put a feeling into walking, and that's the actual hardest thing to do. So all the people I've tested, a lot of people that I've, you know, wanted to come and help me do Foley, and I'll say, just try and walk this person, and they might better get it in sync, but it just sounds like clomp, clomp, clomp, clomp, clomp. It's no kind of movement to it. Mm. So you have to get that movement to it, and then the feet will work. The spot effects or the props aren't as bad, but they still have to have some things, you know, like you can put a cup down just going clonk, or you can put it down with a little kind of a clonk, and a little tiny, like a two-piece cup down, or when you take it off of a bench, it's a little tiny slide, or the finger clink on the cup, which you probably don't normally hear, but, you know, I'll use my nails on the cup so you hear a little dink, just to enhance those sorts of things. So it's a performance, and AI, I'm sure, will eventually get there, but it's not there yet, and I'll probably be retired by the time it is.
0: Could I also add, I think generative AI, it also just takes away from the process of struggling, and that is Foley. Like, figuring out, how can I get this sound? Mm. If that art gets taken away, then I think people will notice. They won't. The love in the sound won't be there. And I actually think that, like, maybe very minor studios, or maybe if the budget's very low, or I don't know, that kind of thing, maybe

0: Yeah. So.
1: I'm sure there is. Listen, this is the most fun I've had in a long time. thank you very much indeed, both of you, for being guests on The Music Show. It's been really good to meet you both. Thanks for sharing the secrets of Foley, John Simpson and Gabriel Fisher.
0: No, you're welcome. It was fun. Thank you.
2: Thank you. Appreciate it.

0: Hollywood Parsifals, the Melbourne Symphony Orchestra, conducted by Benjamin Northey with percussionist Eugene Ughetti and Foley artist John Simpson. And the full performance will be broadcast on ABC Classic on Wednesday, the 14th of October at 8 p.m. Next time on The Music Show, Emma Ruth Rundle is an American musician and poet whose recordings stretch from field recordings through to metal albums. And we're going to listen to another of my favourite interviews from the past. This is Randy Newman, who came into The Music Show studio, sat down at a piano and sang for us.
1: Cold grey buildings, where here should be. 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
5: ABC News, I'm Eliza Getzey. Australia has issued a joint statement alongside 27 other countries, including the US and the UK,

0: condemning Iran's attacks and vowing to take action against anyone acting on behalf of Tehran. It comes as British Prime Minister Andy Burnham says a security incident at a US-run military airbase in England was almost certainly directed by Iran. Police have arrested seven men in the investigation into the alleged plot at the RAF Fairford base, which has been used by American bombers to strike Iran. Mr. Burnham has told British Parliament his government will issue further sanctions against Iran in response.
1: We will not tolerate these threats on our soil. We will crack down on Iran's use of criminal networks, using our full range of powers to target them and their funding streams. And we will bring further sanctions to restrict the capacity of Iran and the IRGC to do us harm.
0: The Australian Embassy in the Saudi capital Riyadh has issued a new shelter-in-place order calling for people to stay indoors, follow the advice of local authorities and avoid unnecessary travel. As the BBC's Yolande Nell reports, flights across Saudi Arabia are again being heavily disrupted as Houthi fighters continue to fire missiles towards the country from Yemen after three deadly attacks in the past few days.
2: No details have been given of where or what's being targeted in the latest drone and cruise missile attacks on Saudi Arabia, but the Saudi-led coalition said that air defences were dealing with the threat. In Yemen, Houthi fighters have tightened their siege of the city of Taiz, which is held by the internationally recognised government. Reports say fighting has killed more than 60 people in the past day, and there are warnings of a worsening humanitarian crisis in the city.
0: US authorities have conducted a pre-dawn raid on the Washington, D.C. home of Democratic US Representative Ilhan Omar. Department of Justice officials say the search is part of an ongoing federal criminal investigation. US media is reporting the investigation relates to immigration fraud and that part of the probe concerns the Somali-born lawmaker's immigration paperwork filled out by her late father when she was a child. Ms. Omar has framed the raid as political intimidation, weeks out from America's midterm elections. Back home, the federal government will spend more than $500 million to top up the wages of workers in industries made up mostly of female employees. It comes after the Fair Work Commission found workers in the health, disability and community sectors have been the subject of gender-based undervaluation. The government will give 128,000 organisations that deliver Commonwealth services an extra $630 million over 4 years to ensure a pay rise for their workers. It's expected the move will benefit more than 460,000 workers. And Labor MP Andrew Leigh is set to warn in a speech today that artificial intelligence could lead to greater income inequality as a Senate committee prepares to deliver findings on AI. Jono Wakeley has more.
3: In an excerpt of his speech to the JP Morgan AI conference, the Assistant Minister for Productivity, Competition, Charities and Treasury warns AI companies could become toll collectors for the rest of the economy. In the speech, Mr. Leigh says while wage gaps could shrink, overall income inequality could rise. Meanwhile, the Joint Select Committee on Artificial Intelligence will this week table their interim findings to the government on AI guardrails. Chair and Labor MP Joe Briskie and Deputy Chair and Liberal Senator John O'Dunham announced on Monday they had come to an agreement on the direction the country should take with AI.
0: A West Australian uni student guild says a university merger in South Australia is failing and warns the idea will fail in WA too. The WA government is looking at merging Murdoch University, Curtin and the University of Western Australia despite strong opposition. Earlier this year, the University of Adelaide and the University of South Australia combined to form Adelaide University. Curtin Guild President Dylan Storer says that merger has caused chaos.
4: There's people that need to reset particular units because there's different accreditation requirements being put in place. There's a cost being borne by students, not just in financial costs, but also in the time it's taking for them to complete their studies. And that's just in the short term.
0: And French authorities say a fire has destroyed Paris's oldest covered food market. The Marché Couvert des Enfants Rouges in the Marais district has existed in the French capital since 1615 and was listed as a historical monument in 1982. Food and Wine magazine ranked it the fifth best spot in the world for street food this year. An investigation has been launched to determine the cause of the fire and alternative arrangements are being made for stallholders. You're up to date with the latest ABC News.

0: Today on Australia Wide, I'm going to take you to the southernmost coral cay of the Great Barrier Reef, which has been restored from a barren wasteland after mining to its former beauty. And it's all thanks to one dedicated family.
1: So everything you see around me has been planted by hand at Lady Elliot Island, or it's been introduced by a bird species bringing out its seeds along the way. We've probably now planted in excess of over 20,000 trees as part of the whole program.
0: And the last place you'd expect to hear and see a grand piano is 60 metres below ground in an old gold mine.
2: I've never played underground before, and this is just so special. So when I came in and entered this room, I just thought it's so beautiful. You've got the millions of years old rock just right there, just behind the piano, and just the lights and the colours, the atmosphere.
0: I'm Sinead Mangan, and this is Australia Wide on Radio National. Australia's cities are heating up with a hotter and drier summer predicted to be on the way. Experts say the way we build our homes and suburbs can make extreme heat even worse. Now there are calls for planning and building rules to be changed in Queensland to help keep communities there cooler and safer. Baz Ruddock has this story from Townsville.
3: When Chris Kaler first moved into his Townsville home in North Queensland 2 decades ago, it was a very different environment than what it is today.
4: Oh, punishing. The first summer I spent here when I bought the house, I was sitting in the kitchen, dripping sweat. There was a pool of sweat underneath me. It was terrible, really was. It was hot, still horrid.
3: It's a small timber home, built in the first half of the 20th century. In a bid to make it cooler, Mr. Kaler, a botanist by trade, has modified it. He's enlarged windows and external openings. He's removed walls to encourage cross breezes, and he's even painted his roof white to reflect the heat. He's also planted out the yard.
4: Plants actively cool the air. They're absorbing the radiation coming from the sun, converting it into chemical energy, which in itself is a process that requires heat, draws heat from the environment. They're also cooling the air by evaporative cooling.
3: It's allowed him to survive the sweltering and often oppressive humidity without an air conditioner. Heatwaves are Australia's deadliest natural hazard, and according to the Queensland Government's heatwave risk assessment, are responsible for more deaths than any other natural hazard. Crystal Faulknow is from the North Queensland Conservation Council. She's been a part of a campaign to draw awareness to the impact of extreme heat on communities and has petitioned the state government to include heat as a hazard in its new planning policy.
5: We see blocks that are completely cleared of all natural vegetation, and we see these small brick houses that are built to be lived in with air conditioning. That's all well and good if you can afford air conditioning, if the power is on. As soon as you don't have those things, it means that you're stuck in basically a brick oven, and that's what can kill people.
3: Queensland's yearly average temperature has warmed by 1.5 degrees since records began in 1910. The National Climate Risk Assessment projects that heat-related mortality would increase significantly if temperatures increased by 2 and 3 degrees. It's worse when it comes to humidity.
5: So in high humidity, 35 degrees or above is considered dangerous to human health. Now, as people who live in North Queensland, that seems a little bit shocking because we feel like we experience that pretty often. Last century, we experienced about 3 days a year of extreme heat. That's now about 4 days a year. By 2050, that could be 30 days a year.
3: Nicole Bennett is the head of policy and advocacy with the Planning Institute of Australia. She said while mapping for natural disasters like floods and bushfires can be relatively straightforward, it's difficult to plan for heat.
6: Urban heat is a different kind of hazard. We often talk about it as an invisible hazard. So like a flood, which has devastating impacts on property, you can see that. Whereas heat, as I said, it's invisible. It's something that creeps up on us. Often it's because of accumulation of days, and it doesn't affect property in the same way that normal hazards do. It affects people. It is an emerging risk, as the National Climate Risk Assessment points out. It's something that will get more severe over time. And so we need to be designing and planning our cities for the climate that they will be accommodating in decades from today, not the climate that they were designed for maybe 20 years ago.
3: When people talk about urban heat, they are often talking about the urban heat island effect. Concrete, walls, roofs all trap and store heat. Experts say you can have an air temperature of 35 degrees, but an urban environment feeling more like 40 or 45 degrees because of the cumulative effect of heat being stored and released slowly. The Queensland Government's new draft state planning policy identifies the reduction of urban heat islands as a key planning priority. In a statement, the Minister for State Development, Jared Blay, said the planning policy had not been reviewed since 2016 and previously hadn't mentioned heat at all. But it's not just down to planning to help mitigate heat. It's also design. James Davidson is an architect who specialises in climate-resilient design. He believes the National Construction Code needs to be more flexible.
7: Until we have a construction code that is able to kind of incorporate these better ideas, I still think we're at risk of building the same old stuff again and over and over and over. Until these construction codes and our Australian standards kind of come up to speed, essentially.
3: And that passive design is key.
7: Things that don't need to be activated if you lose power, with the more ambient sort of temperatures outside. Now, when those external temperatures in a heat sense, you know, essentially increase, those sort of air conditioning systems have been shown to struggle. You know, temperatures like 42, 43, 44, 45 degrees, etc. If you can't cool the external condenser units down, then a lot of the time you don't get the heat exchange that you need to then cool the air internally.
3: He says the high-dense developments we often see popping up on our urban fringes exacerbate the issue.
7: One of the other critical things is we need a certain amount of area for the house in terms of the footprint, but also a certain amount of area around that to allow air to flow and for us to also grow plants and trees and things to shade. Because shading is another critical passive element to it as well. I do believe that through better design, it doesn't necessarily have to cost more money. It just is a different way of thinking about arranging space and utilising certain types of materials as well.
3: Back in Townsville, under the shade of a large mango tree, Chris Kaler ponders the big questions.
4: Yeah, it is frustrating to know that it's a problem. Maybe we can't solve it, but we can certainly ameliorate or you know, soften the dampen the effect of it. But we don't seem to have the interest.
3: One he has solved, at least for the time being, by surrounding himself with green.
4: It's a very easy place to live. Like, it's really, yeah, I love this house. My daughter loves living here. You know, having sort of changed it the way we have, with it sort of open and letting the garden almost into the house, you know, occasionally birds and butterflies will be wafting through the kitchen as I'm sort of cooking, that sort of thing. I just love it. It feels like a really lovely, easy place to live. Yeah.
0: Does sound lovely. That was Chris Kaler talking to Baz Ruddock in Townsville.
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0: Private midwives have been part of Australia's healthcare system for more than a century. They guide expectant mothers before, during and after the birth, but sit outside the regular public health system. The Australian College of Midwives has warned changes to insurance could force up to a third of private midwives to leave the profession by January. As Bryn Wakefield reports, the change may make things even harder in regional and rural areas where private midwives are already hard to find.
9: You're too busy looking over there. What are you doing?
10: When Nicole Miller was looking ahead to the birth of her third child, she knew she wanted to welcome them to the world in the comfort of her own home, surrounded by family.
11: Being in the comfort of your own home is second to none. You can't get a better birth than that.
10: She called Ruth Davison, who has been working as a private midwife in Mackay since 2021.
11: Ruth always came to our house. We never had to go to the hospital or go to any clinics or anything like that. So that was nice. The kids got to know Ruth, which is important. Zach and my mum got to meet Ruth, and it just, yeah, had a lot more intimate personal feel with Ruth.
10: Ruth says she's had a steady run of clients since she moved from working at the hospital to private home births.
12: Probably about 25 a year. So usually 2 to 3 a month I look after.
10: For her, it's a passion. Not just a job.
12: There's not a 5-minute appointment. I always allow at least an hour to 2 hours for an appointment. So if a woman's having any issues at the time, then I just message the next lady, say, hey, I'm running a bit late. So they're getting a way more personalised visit. And they're telling me, kind of, this is how we want our birth to unfold. We want our kids to be here at the birth. And that's totally fine. They can have whoever they want there.
10: But all that could be about to change. From December 31st, a federal government-backed insurance policy will become mandatory for both midwives attending a home birth. The product requires the midwives to be endorsed, a qualification.

0: Needing 5,000 hours of clinical practice and further study to obtain. Ms Davison says endorsement helps her to prescribe medication, but it's unnecessary for midwives assisting a labour.
1: Come the 1st of January, that second midwife, our insurance company is saying that they must be endorsed with insurance. But in Mackay, there's only one other insured midwife that I could have as my second. At the moment, because there is an insurance product, there's an exemption for my second. I can have a registered midwife, I can have a registered nurse, a doctor or a paramedic.
0: The Federal Department of Health, Disability and Ageing says insurance requirements would provide important safeguards for practitioners, women and families. The insurance product has been available since July last year. But the Australian College of Midwives' Kelly Lennon is concerned that about a third of Australia's private midwives could leave the profession when it becomes mandatory.
2: What our members are telling us is that up to a third of those midwives will leave the profession entirely, and almost half of them will have a significant impact. 80% of them are unlikely to be able to attract a second midwife to support them with their home birth.
0: Less than 1% of mothers actually choose a home birth. But the college worries without the option, some people might choose to give birth at home without medical support.
2: In the rural and regional areas, because the numbers of births isn't quite as high, there's, you know, only one or a few privately practicing midwives in those areas. So they really do rely on midwives that are working in the public system. And those midwives won't be able to support them in home births once this insurance exemption expires.
0: The insurance requirements have been backed by the Nursing and Midwifery Board of Australia. However, the board is currently considering whether it could make endorsement easier to acquire. Mackay midwife Jessica McGair says under the current system, it could take years before she could assist a home birth again.
3: So endorsement is a, you have to have recency of practice and 5,000 hours of practice within 6 years. So at the moment, I only work part-time and that would look like about 6 years before I would even be eligible to be endorsed, plus also a further study as well.
0: Nicole's baby Cohen was born at her home with Ruth and second midwife Jessica by her side.
4: When I thought that I maybe couldn't have a home birth, like I didn't know what to, before I knew about Ruth basically, and the birth centre had relocated, you know, I was even thinking about having a free birth at home, which, I mean, is a lot riskier than having a home birth. And I think that's what will happen if home birth is taken away. People won't then go to the hospital. They will actually birth at home on their own, which has its own risks. I probably wouldn't have done that myself, but I definitely thought about it.
5: New mum Nicole Miller, ending that story there from Bryn Wakefield.
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5: You're listening to the ABC's National Regional Current Affairs program, Australia Wide, with me, Sinead Mangan. And every day, we bring you stories from our reporters who are stationed in the ABC's 52 regional bureaus all around this country. Now I'm going to take you to a tiny island at the southernmost tip of the Great Barrier Reef. For thousands of years, it was alive with raucous birdsong. Lady Elliot Island is the southernmost coral cay of the Great Barrier Reef. And while the island looks pristine today, it does have a dirty history. Within a decade of guano miners arriving, the coral cay became a barren wasteland, stripped of its natural vegetation and its ecosystem destroyed. As Grace Whiteside discovered, more than 100 years later, one family is working to regenerate and restore the island.
10: A couple of hundred years ago, when it was first recognised by settlers, they realised it was covered in seabirds. And of course, the thing that seabirds do really well is poo.
11: Dr. Christine Dudgeon is the project manager of Leaf to Reef, a research and rehabilitation program based on Lady Elliot Island.
10: So it was covered in about 2 metres of guano. And this was a really valuable substance at the time for fertilisers. And so the whole top layer of this island was stripped there for fertilisers. And so

0: This became like a moonscape, absolutely barren.
1: Guano is accumulated bird or bat droppings, a natural resource loaded with nitrogen, phosphate and potassium, which in the 18 and 1900s was used for fertiliser. In 1863, the newly minted Queensland government granted a mining licence for Lady Elliot Island to Jack Askunas for £300 per annum, an estimated 20,000 tonnes of guano, with a raw market value equating to about $30 million today, was removed from the island over the next decade.
2: They came over and they basically stripped the vegetation to access the rich soil deposits on the island.
1: Zara Edgerton is a seabird researcher at the University of the Sunshine Coast.
2: There's estimated there was around over 2 metres of topsoil that was removed from the island, and then it was left exposed as bare phosphate rock. So that's what they did. They came out here. There's no one here except the birds. So to them, it just looked like a resource that they could take without any moral implications. But now we see that system so differently, we can't imagine this island being industry, but to them it was just an opportunity. So with that degradation, seabirds were effectively removed because their habitat was destroyed. And so that meant that the vegetation couldn't recover either.
1: Once the miners left, the next residents didn't help with rehabilitation, as Dr. Dudgeon explains.
3: After that, they put some goats onto it, just in case there were shipwrecks, so that there was some food. And then the next challenge for the island was that with the lighthouse keepers and buildings that were put on for that, they also planted invasive species for things like English garden. So lantana, which is a really prolific invasive species. So the vegetation on this island was really stressed and damaged and non-existent to some extent.
1: In the 1960s, aviator Don Adams discovered the Coral Cay from the air, inspired by the potential tourism opportunities and the chance to restore the land. Mr. Adams took over the island lease in 1969. Along with his wife Moya, the Adams family started to rehabilitate the island over the next decade.
4: There wasn't many luxuries, you know, the accommodation was pretty basic. We had an A-frame house there that, you know, we had kerosene fridges and gas lights.
1: For Mr. Adams' son, Peter Adams, there was plenty of hard work. The family flew in seedlings from their home in Hervey Bay, along with barrels of fresh water, and began to regenerate the barren land.
4: You know, I think my mum, she grew a lot of little casuarina trees in the backyard at Point Vernon, and I remember we used to then have to go out and plant all them on the weekends and things out there, and walking around with a bucket of water trying to keep these things alive for a long time.
1: The restoration work continues today with Peter and Julie Gash and their daughters Amy and Chloe taking over the lease of Lady Elliot Island in 2005.
5: We really wanted to make one of our first steps, which was to minimise our footprint and basically transition from that traditional reliance on fossil fuels. So in 2008 was when we actually built the first of its kind hybrid solar power station.
1: Amy Gash is also the Executive General Manager of the island's Eco Resort.
5: We carry on that program that started in the 70s by Don Adams, and we're really proud to have partnered with the Great Barrier Reef Foundation in about 2017, which really helped us accelerate the planting of trees here at Lady Elliot. So everything you see around me has been planted by hand at Lady Elliot Island, or it's been introduced by a bird species bringing out its seeds along the way. We've probably now planted in excess of over 20,000 trees as part of the whole program.
1: Those trees are today raised at the island's nursery, carefully tended to by staff, including ecosystem manager Liam Turner.
6: The nursery that we have is the beating heart of the whole program itself. Without it, we can't run the program. So it's a critical component of what we do out here.
1: In the 10 years since the island's nursery was established, staff have propagated 22 species of native trees, shrubs and grasses.
6: So we've successfully done a first pass of revegetation over roughly a bit over 70% of the island. So there's still another 30% of island

0: that is scheduled for Revid Station to go. So that's why we've got to keep moving forward. We've got about 120 odd species of weeds that we're trying to either mitigate or completely eradicate. And you can't just remove weeds and expect everything to return back to some sort of resemblance of what it was prior to guano mining. My big dream is that eventually we'll get to a point where none of that's necessary and the ecosystem's kind of self-sustaining and can sort itself out, which we are seeing signs of, which is fantastic.
1: Ecosystem manager Liam Turner, ending that story there from Grace Whiteside.
2: One of the questions was, Dean, do you remember when Grandad tipped the backhoe over out at the ball?
3: ABC Australia-wide.
2: And it was like, I thought, okey-doke, that thing works.
3: On ABC Radio.
1: Music lovers in the regional Victorian city of Bendigo have been treated to a selection of classical arrangements in a most unusual setting. The audience was taken 60 metres below ground into an old gold mine where a pair of virtuoso performers dazzled on a piano that went where no piano has gone before. Here's Tyron Dalton with this story.
4: Tickling the ivories 60 metres underground, we're in the Central Deborah Gold Mine in the regional Victorian city of Bendigo. And it's a concert pianists Yasmin Rowe and Ian Munro say is a first for them.
5: I've never played underground before, and this is just so special. So when I came in and entered this room, I just thought it's so beautiful. You've got the millions of years old rock just right there, just behind the piano, and just the lights and the colours, the atmosphere.
4: Taking a grand piano down a mine shaft is no ordinary feat. The grand idea for a grand piano was the brainwave of Bendigo Fine Music Chair Thomas Haywood as a way to mark 175 years since gold was first discovered in Bendigo in 1851.
6: I mean, 1851, it changed our wonderful country forever. We were always taught at school that basically the riches that followed from gold made possible, say, what would have taken 500 years in European history to be achieved in a mere 50 years to Federation, frankly. And so we thought, how can we mark this in a really unique way? And so the team here at the Central Deb, we got on board together and said, let's have a grand piano concert 200 feet underground in a gold mine, bringing history and culture and everything together, yeah.
4: And according to piano mover Joshua McPherson, it took some extra careful manoeuvring.
7: The normal process for the grand, pull it to pieces, put it on a trolley and wheel it away. Except this time we had to come down a lift and down a tunnel, and a bit more exciting than usual.
4: Then it was over to piano tuner Nick Hamilton to refine its sound.
8: There's also the potential in humid environments for the mechanical side of things, because pianos are, if you like, 50% acoustic and 50% mechanical. There's the possibility that there could be some moisture ingress in moving parts, which would cause notes to perhaps not work if something froze up, and I might have to free that with a bit of space-age lubricant or something.
4: Curious to hear what a piano sounds like deep beneath the Earth's surface was an audience of 60 people. Here's audience members Douglas Haywood and Catherine Wilby.
9: I just think it's a great innovation, a great idea. It's different, and therefore it's something we can explore and enjoy, and that's fantastic.
10: Sounds like a logistical nightmare, but apparently they've done it, so looking forward to hearing how it sounds.
4: But for the stars of the show, it's a chance for them to fall in love with playing the piano all over again. Here's Ian Munro.
11: I'm still interested. It's still got that magic for me.

Doesn't it sound lovely? That was the work of pianists Yasmin Rowe and Ian Munro, ending that report by Tyrone Dalton. And that is the end of Australia Wide for today. I'm Sinead Mangan. It's been lovely to have your company. Cheerio.

Hi, David Rutledge here. When politics comes unstuck, how can philosophy help? Around the world, democracy is under strain, and questions of freedom and justice and sovereignty are all being fiercely contested. The Unsteady State is a new series from the Philosopher's Zone, where I'll be asking leading thinkers what philosophy can tell us about how to respond in a time of wobbly politics. The Unsteady State, Sunday at 3 p.m. on ABC Radio National and ABC Listen.

0: Hello, I'm Fran Kelly, host of the Radio National Hour, right here at 6pm every weeknight or anytime as a podcast. As artificial intelligence threatens and promises to reorganise almost every aspect of modern life, it's tempting to imagine that there are some spaces or realms that could remain entirely private, say, for example, inside your own mind. But now advances in neurotechnology are beginning to challenge even that assumption. Scientists can already use brain activity to decode attempted speech and infer aspects of what someone is thinking or experiencing. And now the United Nations is warning that as these technologies become more powerful, they could eventually be used by governments to extract information from suspects, monitor mental states, and even manipulate the brain. So are we approaching a point where our thoughts themselves need legal protections? Rafael Yuste is a professor of neuroscience at Columbia University. He's also chair and co-founder of the Neuro Rights Foundation, which campaigns for protections against the misuse of neurotechnology.
1: Neurotechnology sounds complicated. It's actually quite simple. They're methods or devices or techniques to do two things, either to measure the activity of the brain or to change the activity of the brain. So why do we care about neurotechnologies? Well, because the brain is not just another organ in the body, it's the organ that generates your mind. Everything that you are, all your mental and cognitive abilities are generated by your brain, from your thoughts, your memories, your emotions, your plans, your imagination, your consciousness, your personality, even what you don't know about yourself, your subconscious, guess what? It comes also from your brain. So if you have methods to read brain activity and to change brain activity, this used to be science fiction, but in the last 20 years, thanks to the effort of a lot of scientists and medics like myself who are trying to build these methods, turns out that these neurotechnologies are becoming more and more powerful. And you can start to decode brain activity, at least inner language, for example, and emotions. You can decode emotion from brain activity. And in laboratory animals, we can also manipulate brain activity that effectively controls the behavior of the animal, of a laboratory mouse, for example.
0: Let's break it down into the two elements, the decoding, the reading the brain activity, and the changing the brain activity, because they're different things to some extent. I mean, how far along are we? Are we talking about being able to recover someone's private thoughts, or are we just interpreting some brain patterns and guessing at what they're thinking or feeling? How precise is it? Where are we at?
1: So just like when you learn a foreign language, it's much easier to understand it than to speak it. The same thing happens with brain activity. It's much easier to decode than to manipulate. And in terms of decoding of brain activity, it's starting to happen. The way science works is first happens in laboratories, then it's ported to the clinic, and then eventually makes it into the market. So decoding of brain activity in laboratory animals has been done very effectively now for over 10, 15 years. And in the last 5 years or so, there's been efforts in the clinic using implantable neurotechnology to decode inner language, for example, of patients that are paralyzed, that they cannot move, they cannot speak. So this has been achieved. No? Now, in terms of portable devices, things that you can use in the marketplace, the first instance of effective decoding of inner language happened actually in Australia, the University of Sydney, with a startup company in December 2024. They effectively decoded the words that volunteers were conjuring in their minds by analyzing their EEG, the electroencephalogram. And since then, in the last couple of years, there's been

0: more and more faster and more accurate decoding of inner language. So this, in different parts of the world, with, again, with portable devices, with EEGs that you can, in principle, buy in Amazon. So this is happening already.
1: Let me stop you there. A couple of things about the devices you can buy at Amazon. What are they? And are you saying that there's currently devices one can buy online and wear somehow or attach to yourself somehow that would mean you could people could read your mind?
0: Well, so first of all, as a scientist, I can tell you, we don't know what's a thought. No, we still don't understand what happens in your mind, in your head. But what you can decode is inner speech. No? So many of us, when we're thinking with words or with pictures. No?
1: Yeah.
0: So both words and pictures can be decoded with non-invasive electro technology. No? With EEG, for example, words have been decoded. Right now, you cannot buy a device to order an Uber mentally, for example, but this will happen soon.
1: Hang on, Rafael, I have to stop you there because what you just said is staggering to me. Are you saying that there will be a device that I will, I don't know, have wear as glasses or wear as a watch or something that means I can think I need an Uber to go there?
0: Yes.
1: And instead of saying out loud, Siri, I can just think it and the Uber will be ordered.
0: That's right. That's one of the goals of the neurotechnology industry is to build such a device, a translator from thought to text, so that by thinking a particular word, you can actually have a computer recognize your brain patterns and effectively serve as an output of your or yourself. No?
1: Rafael, as you say, this technology started in the lab, moved to the clinic, and then ultimately to market. And in the clinic, that very technology you just described there, that very neurocapacity, is already, as you say, helping with people who are paralyzed or maybe someone with locked-in syndrome, for instance, so that they find themselves having some capacity to speak. But again, is it definitive? You know, is it guessing or is it actual?
0: Okay, so the last report from the clinic points out to a 95% accuracy of decoding words in paralyzed patients that have, and let me explain this, implantable neurotechnology, 40 words a minute, which is just about the usual speech patterns of humans. Huh? And this has happened now for a few years already. No? So it hasn't spread out to all the hospitals in the world, but it will happen.
1: Yeah.
0: Sooner or later, there will be paralyzed patients that will have access to these devices and they will break them out of their lock-in syndrome. So, and that's great. That's fantastic. There's nothing to worry about this. This is what we're all working for, not to help patients. The problem is when once the knowledge is out there, you can use this knowledge on how to decode the brain patterns to for inner speech and apply them to a commercial device. Or as the Secretary General of the UN is saying, well, maybe they can put this on a prisoner and start interrogating the person. And the person doesn't have to open the mouth because they can directly decode the words that are popping in his or her head during interrogation.
1: Let's back up a bit and go into some detail there. I'm speaking with Professor Rafael Yuste. He's a neuroscientist at Columbia University and chair and co-founder of the Neuro Rights Foundation, and talking about a warning that's come from the UN Secretary General about the risks of neurotechnology being one day used to access and manipulate people's brains. So what is it that you could see police or other authorities using this technology for now or in the future?
0: I'm not aware that this has happened yet, but I can tell you as a scientist it could happen. So imagine you buy this EEG device and you couple it to a generative AI system to decode words, inner words. No? And then they take a prisoner, they ask a question to the prisoner, and then they're decoding the words that are popping in his head. And even though the prisoner may not want to incriminate himself, no, he cannot stop the flow of words that are going to be occurring in his head when he hears a particular question. No? It's a little bit like a lie detector.
1: It's like a lie detector, isn't it?
0: Well, except for real, because now we can decode brain activity. So sooner or later, as neuroscience progresses, we're going to be more and more accurate. We're going to be generate these devices that are more powerful. And this, of course, with anything that it's technology that is so powerful, well, you need to use it judiciously, and you have to put some brakes on it so that people don't use it for evil purposes.
1: Rafael, at the start of the interview, you talked about two ways that neurotechnology works, to influence and to measure. So I'm thinking that within the court system, the criminal justice system, if it could be used to influence, does that mean it could be used in terms of somehow connected to sentencing and rehabilitation and parole? Can you give me an example of how that could work?
0: Yes, I haven't forgotten about that second part. We're not there yet. Again, this is like we're learning a foreign language, the language of the brain. We can read it, we can decode it, but we cannot speak it yet. We're getting there. In laboratory animals, like in my lab, we're actually experts precisely in manipulating brain activity with optical neurotechnology in mice. So we still have a few years ahead of us until another round of technology will enable the precise modulation or manipulation of human mental activity. And this is something that worries me deeply. So
1: worries me deeply again, too, can I say, Rafael?
0: Yeah. And we just have a paper accepted on how to deal with this future scenario of mental augmentation, where you use neurotechnology not to decode the brain, which that's something, again, that worries me a lot. But what worries me more seriously is, or more profoundly, is the ability to change the nature of human beings by using neurotechnology to manipulate brain activity and to enhance or augment our cognitive and mental abilities. No.
1: So in other words, to change the way you perceive things or you emotionally respond to things or the decisions you make?
0: Exactly. I mean, it's much bigger than the worries that you were raising about the criminal justice system. No, no, no. Here we're talking about changing humanity, changing the definition of what it means to be human. So if you can go in there and you know what you're doing and you can speak the language of the brain and you can manipulate these groups of neurons, then everything that we just discussed can be changed, can be altered. You can enhance it, you can decrease it. You don't like your personality, you can transform yourself into a different type of person. You want to have more memory? We can give you more memory, you know. So just imagine this scenario, which is daunting, no? I mean, because again, we're touching the essence of what makes us human.
1: Just finally, Rafael, and this has been fascinating talking to you, but I wonder if there's a tension in the center of your life here, your career, because you helped develop the proposal that became the US Brain Initiative. You're at the cutting edge of this science designed to dramatically improve our ability to understand the brain, already dramatically improving some people's lives and capacities. The people, as you say, who are paralyzed, who have locked-in syndrome. These are great medical breakthroughs. When you were working on to develop this, did you anticipate, did you always know that these advances might eventually threaten something as fundamental as the privacy of our thoughts?
0: I have to confess that I didn't. And I had an Oppenheimer moment. My whole life, I'm a medic, then a researcher. I was busy in the lab just trying to figure out how the brain works because I know how important this is for the clinic. And then one day, and I remember as if it's today, no? Unforgettable day, 2014, we develop optical neurotechnology that can reprogram the brain circuits of a mouse. And we turned the mouse into a puppet. We sort of broke through. We were able to not just decode what the brain is doing, but actually manipulate it effectively. But that night, I didn't sleep. I spent the night looking at the ceiling like, oh, my God, what have you done? Because he realized that what I told you earlier, whatever you can do in a mouse today, you can do in a human tomorrow. And from that day until today, I devote almost half of my time to the protection of brain data and brain activity from the types of technology that we're building in the lab, because I know the power of it.
1: That was

0: Rafael Yuste, a professor of neuroscience at Columbia University and chair and co-founder of the NeuroRights Foundation, which campaigns for protections against the misuse of neurotechnology. And if you want to hear more in-depth analysis of the events that shape our world, don't forget, tune in 6 p.m. tonight for the Radio National Hour, or find me anytime on ABC Listen or wherever you get your podcasts. I'm Fran Kelly, and it's time now for today's episode of ABC News Daily with Sam Hawley. Have a great day.
1: According to Donald Trump, it's a massive deal to help Americans as they head to the midterms. But for Ukrainians, it's a blistering betrayal. The US president has eased sanctions to allow a lucrative deal to import diesel from Russia. Today, Russia expert Matthew Sussex from Deakin Uni on what Trump's up to and why he can't get enough of Vladimir Putin. I'm Sam Hawley on Gadigal Land in Sydney. This is ABC News Daily.
2: U.S. President Donald Trump says he signed a deal with Russia to allow diesel imports, undermining U.S. sanctions.
3: Mr. Trump says Moscow has agreed to immediately release 300,000 tonnes of diesel, followed by another 500,000 tonnes in November and then a million tonnes later on.
4: The day after announcing a deal to buy diesel from Russia, Donald Trump says Ukraine should get a new president, one who will end the war with Moscow.
5: That's a war that should have never started. And I think it's time for Ukraine to get a new president.
1: Matt, back in 2025, there was that now rather infamous meeting between Donald Trump and the Ukrainian leader, Volodymyr Zelensky, where the president and his deputy, J.D. Vance, they really just went for him.
6: You're in no position to dictate what we're going to feel. We're going to feel very good.
7: You will feel influenced.
6: We're going to feel very good and very strong.
7: You will feel influenced.
6: You're right now not in a very good position. You don't have the cards right now. You're gambling with World War III.
1: It was clear then, wasn't it, whose side they were on, just as it seems to be now.
8: Yeah, that's absolutely right. Trump has made no bones about the fact that he wants a close relationship with Russia and a close personal business relationship with Russia, and be particularly friendly with Vladimir Putin. Everything that he does on the international stage effectively benefits Russia, whether it's attempting to end the war in Ukraine on Russian terms, or berating Zelensky in the Oval Office, or this latest episode where, once again, Trump has chosen the aggressor over the victim.
1: Yes.
8: And he's basically stabbed Ukraine in the back for a few minutes' relief in terms of the midterms.
1: Yeah, this diesel deal that he's done with Russia, it's such a huge betrayal of Zelensky, isn't it, and the Ukrainian people.
7: It's a...
9: In my view, this is a weak decision. Unfortunately, a weak decision by strong partners.
1: Zelensky says this is a gift for Vladimir Putin, and it clearly is.
8: It is. And look, the amount of diesel is actually minuscule. It's not even worth reporting. The initial amount that Russia is supposed to be giving the US or selling the US will keep America going for 13 hours. Based on its consumption of diesel. Even when you put together all the separate deliveries that the Russians are supposed to make, that's between 3 to 5 days worth of diesel consumption for America. And we're not even sure that Russia can meet that demand, because 50% of its export capacity is offline thanks to Ukrainian drone strikes.
1: Well, Donald Trump, he's accused President Zelensky of causing a problem for the world by using drones to hit Russian refineries.
5: And we told him, do whatever you want, but don't hit the diesel fuel, because there's a big problem, big shortage. And what does he do? He goes and hits the diesel fuel. He can do whatever he wants, but you can't do that, because we have a world problem.
1: It's all rather extraordinary, except that we're talking about Donald Trump, so nothing really ever is anymore.
8: No, and look, I think really the mask is off in terms of Trump and his desire to side with Russia. The Financial Times has been reporting that the US has been going around Europe demanding that EU nations stop supplying Kyiv with weapons. There are reports the US has threatened to end Pearl, which is the priority Ukraine requirements list. That's where America sells, not gives, but sells weapons to Ukraine, and that the Europeans and the Ukrainians have to pay for them. So they're now saying, well, we might not even sell you weapons, and they're threatening also to stop intelligence sharing with Ukraine. So it's basically funding an enemy to be able to continue a war which it started, that is Russia, against a country that America has sworn to protect on numerous occasions.
1: Yeah, and just to point out too, Matt, these drone attacks on energy infrastructure that Donald Trump talks about, that's really given Ukraine a edge, if you like, in this war, hasn't it? Because it's put Russia under huge economic pressure.
8: That's right, and that's about the only strategy that the Ukrainians have. It's an asymmetric one, to try and put pressure on the Russian economy, and to which you do through its energy infrastructure, which is the main thing that dominates the Russian economy. And, you know, that, of course, has caused shortages in Russia and some shortages globally. But the far bigger shortage, of course, is coming from a war that Trump started against Iran, when there seemed to be absolutely no need to do that.
1: Well, Donald Trump posted on Truth Social on Sunday on the weekend that there would be an energy ceasefire between Ukraine and Russia, effective immediately. He warned, do not break it. But then, of course, almost immediately, Russia did break it.
8: That's right. Yes, yeah. Unilateral announcement of an energy infrastructure ceasefire, which the Ukrainians found out about on social media. I think they very cleverly said, yes, we'll abide by that, because it put the ball back in Putin's court.
10: If they want energy ceasefire, we are open for this. Don't attack us. Don't kill our children. We will stop attack your diesel. And I think it's fair deal.
8: But yeah, 1 hour later, Russia hits Ukrainian energy infrastructure, you know, causing blackouts and even lack of access to fresh water.
1: So Matt, Ukraine's tactics have been putting Russia under huge economic pressure. Do we know how financially rewarding this diesel deal that Trump has done with Putin will be? Because Russia does need the funds, doesn't it, to continue this war?
8: That's right. So it provides, on the one hand, an immediate cash injection into the Russian economy so that it can continue with its effectively war economy, its war machine. But beyond that, it sets up a Ukraine so that every time it hits energy infrastructure from Russia, the US can say, well, that's now compromising our interests. Mm. Down the track, there's been talk about much broader cooperation between the US and Russia over things like critical mineral resources and so on, which, you know, unsurprisingly, also leads back to some of Trump's oligarchs like Jared Kushner and Witkoff, who have been front and center in not just doing negotiations directly with Kirill Dmitriev, who's the lead Russian negotiator, but also have been numerous times to Moscow to spruik the potential for business deals. So on the face of it, this seems like a long-term, part of a long-term strategy that will tie Russia and the United States economically together, but also enrich the Trump clan.
1: Gosh, all right. Well, Matt, it is widely thought as well that Donald Trump's deal with Putin is about bringing down the cost of diesel in the United States before the midterms.
5: Into our country, and I want to thank President Putin, to be honest with you. We have massive amounts of oil being coming into our country, and it's diesel, which is what we want. So thank you.
1: But that in itself is a pretty long shot, right? Because these things take time to flow through, and voting is just over 20 days away. So that's just not going to happen.
8: No, that's right. And it's so small, in fact, in terms of the size of the deal, that it really won't have an appreciable impact on diesel prices. But, you know, it gives Trump the ability to say, you know, look, I'm bringing down the cost of living, when previously he'd simply been blaming Joe Biden and saying he was responsible for it. Mm. That doesn't really seem to be cutting through with voters. And some of the latest polls have him below 30% in terms of those Americans who agree he's done a good job managing the economy. So perhaps, you know, he felt he had to do something.

0: This is, again, I think, a bit of a chimera. It's not really a deal that will help the American economy. It's a deal to set the stage for broader-based US-Russia or Trump-Russia cooperation.
1: All right, well, Mash, as we've mentioned, of course, this is a huge win for Vladimir Putin and a stab in the back for the Ukrainians. But what do you think at this point, could it change the course of the war, all that extra money for Vladimir Putin? And what does it mean for peace negotiations?
0: Well, I think the Ukrainians will continue to fight on, and they've said they would. One thing they did immediately after the deal was announced was to hit Russian refineries. They've also started hitting Russia's internet firm Yandex, which has been great for people like me because it's taken about 50% of Russian bots offline. But I think they'll continue to fight on. It will be much harder for them. I think it's perhaps less important, the energy deal, than if the United States follows through on its threat to stop Ukraine being able to buy American weapons via Europe, because that will be really, really make things really difficult for it. But again, it's now, I think, a very much a decision point for Europe that ultimately the Trump regime has chosen to side with dictators. And people talk about, you know, potential alignment between China, Russia, and North Korea. The acronym they use is CRINK. But I think as we get towards the end of the year, it's beginning to look a lot like Krinkus.
1: Of course, you did mention the business dealings that the Trump family and ministers have been doing in Russia. But just before you go, Matt, just explain for me why it is that Donald Trump is just so keen to cozy up to a dictator. What does it come down to?
0: Well, look, he's always admired them. He even suggested to Xi Jinping during their recent meeting that the US could sell them weapons. So he has an admiration for power and brute domestic control. And he said, you know, previously very friendly things about Kim Jong-un, which is pretty poor company to be in, frankly, internationally. Mm. But beyond that, I don't think it really matters anymore whether Trump is in some way beholden to the Russian government for whatever reason. What matters is that he always sides with Vladimir Putin. And previously in his first term, he was stymied from that. And now it's much harder to keep him in check.
1: Matthew Sussex is an associate professor at the Centre for Future Defence and National Security at Deakin University. This episode was produced by Ilaria Brophy and Louise Mylan. Audio production by Sam Dunn. Our supervising producer is Sydney Pete. I'm Sam Hawley. Thanks for listening.

0: I'm Sally Sarah. This is Radio National Breakfast. Some of the top stories we're following today. Former Treasurer Josh Frydenberg is releasing his memoir. He'll be my guest after 7:30 this morning. The US midterm elections are now only weeks away. You'll hear from a New York Times congressional correspondent. And on Changing Australia, you'll be meeting the founder of Knit One, Give One, providing support for vulnerable Australians. But right now on Radio National, it's coming up to news time. It is 6 o'clock.
1: Good morning, Natasha McFarlane with ABC News. Police have arrested a man in relation to the death of a young woman in Carlton over the weekend. Olivia Sanders reports.
2: Victoria Police say a 31-year-old Carlton man handed himself in and has since been arrested in relation to the death of 21-year-old Jada Allen Bonner, whose body was found in a Carlton apartment complex in the early hours of Saturday morning. The man, who police believe was known to Miss Bonner, is waiting to be interviewed by police. Officers initially arrested and interviewed a 60-year-old man nearby on Saturday, but he was released a short time later. The investigation remains ongoing. Jada has been described by family as a gentle soul with a heart of gold.
1: Landlords will have to have a license, which could be

0: cancelled after three breaches as part of a new renter protection plan from the Victorian Greens if the party wins the upcoming state election. The Greens have pledged to establish an independent regulator who would administer a landlord licensing scheme and a public landlord register, as well as conduct independent inspections. The party estimates establishing the regulator would cost $50 million. Greens spokesperson for renters, Gabrielle De Vietri, says landlords have a huge amount of power over tenants' lives.
1: You should have to, with the inordinate amount of power that you have as a landlord, have to have some kind of regulatory scheme to keep you accountable for the power that you have. I've heard from renters who have been hospitalised and even died from living in unsafe rentals.
0: The online safety watchdog says it doesn't have the powers to proactively stop the live streaming of a US execution by firing squad being seen in Australia. US Defence Secretary Pete Hegseth says the execution of mass shooter Nidal Malik Hassan would be available for the public to watch. Despite concerning Canberra, Australia's online regulator eSafety says its powers are limited and it can't stop the broadcast going on the internet. But it says online platforms have responsibilities to protect users from harmful material. An Australian man has spoken for the first time about his more than 5-year-long ordeal in Iraq after he was detained and jailed on fraud charges. Middle East correspondent Matthew Doran reports.
2: 51-year-old Robert Pether has long insisted he's innocent, and now he's also free after the Iraqi government lifted a travel ban more than a year after releasing him from prison.
3: I'm incredibly grateful to be standing here. I'm overwhelmed to finally be home. But gratitude for being home does not erase what happened to me.
2: He was arrested in April 2021 on what he says were trumped-up charges relating to his work on a massive construction project in Baghdad, and argues he was forced to sign a confession which was written in Arabic, which he didn't understand. His family said his health deteriorated in jail before his release last June. Now he's home with them in Ireland.
0: Ukrainian officials say Russia has continued to strike its energy infrastructure, despite US President Donald Trump announcing a moratorium on such attacks. Europe correspondent Catherine Diss with the details.
4: As Donald Trump posted on Truth Social to say he'd brokered an energy ceasefire between Moscow and Kyiv, a wave of Russian drones were already in Ukrainian skies. Ukraine's President Volodymyr Zelensky says the attacks hit 6 energy facilities, leaving large parts of the country without power. Kremlin spokesperson Dmitry Peskov didn't admit to breaking the so-called deal, instead claiming Russia wants lasting peace and is open to talks. This isn't the first deal made and broken, but Donald Trump will be hoping this one sticks so Moscow can deliver on a newly inked agreement to supply the US with Russian diesel ahead of the midterm elections.
0: To sport, the Australian men's cricket team requires 6 wickets for victory on the final day of their first test against South Africa in Durban. Matt Renshaw claimed his first test wicket after earlier top scoring with 272 runs for the match, as the Proteas recorded 4 for 102, requiring a further 319 for victory. The Australians could be without vice-captain Steve Smith, who was hit on the helmet by a bouncer while batting. Hazelwood was full of praise for Renshaw.
5: Pretty happy with where we're at. Dominant day today, I reckon. Renners again with the bat and then again with the ball this afternoon. So it looks in good touch. All the bowlers did their job and here we are.
0: To the weather for the state, mostly cloudy with scattered showers about and south of the ranges. For Melbourne, cloudy, a medium chance of showers, a top today of 15. Right now it's 10 degrees. ABC News.
6: Good morning, I'm Sally Sara. It is Tuesday, the 13th of October. Welcome to Radio National Breakfast. Coming up,
7: the Houthis are often depicted as flip-flop wearing ragtag rebels, which of course they're not. Saudi Arabia is not very used to this.
6: The Iran-backed Houthis continue their missile attacks on Saudi Arabia, so how will Saudi authorities respond? Also ahead,
8: the president is exacting his campaign of retribution that he has undertaken since the start of the administration. And this all has to do with immigration documents from Ilhan Omar, the congresswoman, and a long, long conspiracy theory.
6: U.S. authorities raid the home of a Democratic congresswoman just weeks before the midterm elections. You'll find out more in this half hour. Meanwhile,
9: They want to shut down the podcasters, the influencers, their political opponents, because we know that this is a Trojan horse to reintroduce the misinformation and disinformation laws of 2 years ago.
0: The coalition rejects the government's digital duty of care laws. So can the government gain support from the Greens? Green Senator Sarah Hanson-Young will be my guest after 7.30. And on Changing Australia...
10: It was a particularly cold winter. My daughters said, why don't we get together and make scarves to give to the homeless? We've got thousands of knitters all across Australia.
0: You'll meet a woman who spent decades helping people in need, one stitch at a time. Ros Rogers will be my guest after 8 this morning. All of that ahead here on Radio National Breakfast. I'm Sally Sara, coming to you from Ngunnawal Country in Canberra and acknowledging other custodians. It's 6 past 6. Also after 7.30 this morning, I'll be speaking with former Treasurer Josh Frydenberg. His memoir is being released today. Well, let's get the latest on the news headlines now with Nick Grimm. Nick, good morning.
11: Yeah, g'day, Sally. Ukrainian officials say Russia has continued to strike its energy infrastructure despite US President Donald Trump announcing yesterday he's brokered an energy ceasefire in its war on Ukraine. Ukraine's President Volodymyr Zelensky says the attacks hit 6 energy facilities, leaving large parts of the country without power. A Kremlin spokesman says Russia is open to talks on a ceasefire, though. I'll be back later this hour with more details and a closer look on that situation. Meanwhile, the European Union says the bloc's foreign ministers have adopted nearly 1,600 new sanctions targeting Russia's military, saying they're necessary to maintain pressure on Moscow to end the conflict. Australia has joined 27 other countries, including the US and the UK, to issue a statement condemning Iran for launching attacks abroad and vowing to take action against anyone acting on behalf of Tehran. It follows Iran's suspected involvement in a plot targeting the RAF Fairford Air Base in Britain, which UK PM Andy Burnham says was almost certainly directed by Iran, a claim Iran itself has said it categorically rejects and strongly condemns. Australians in the Saudi capital Riyadh are being urged to take shelter as Houthi fighters have continued to fire missiles towards Saudi Arabia from Yemen. The Australian embassy in Riyadh has called for people to stay indoors, follow the advice of local authorities and avoid unnecessary travel. Stay tuned, we'll have more on the situation there coming up shortly here on Radio National Breakfast. Hundreds of French supermarkets have been hit by a cyber attack that caused their fridges and freezers to heat up, spoiling fresh and frozen food estimated to be worth millions of dollars. Hackers gained control of the software that regulates the temperatures of the refrigeration units, forcing some to warm to 50 degrees. The full scale of the attack is unclear, but figures supplied by individual chains suggest about 500 stores were affected. The British actor, comedian and presenter Russell Brand has appeared in a London court for the start of his trial on historical sex offences. He stands accused of 3 counts of rape, 3 counts of sexual assault and 1 count of indecent assault relating to 6 women spanning a 10-year period from 1999 to 2009. The 51-year-old denies all the allegations against him. Prosecutors are expected to open their case tomorrow. Little more than 3 weeks before the midterm elections in the US, authorities have conducted a pre-dawn raid on the Washington, D.C. home of a prominent Democratic lawmaker. Department of Justice officials say the search of the home of Democratic U.S. Representative Ilhan Omar is part of an ongoing federal criminal investigation. She says the raid on her house is an attempt by US President Donald Trump to weaponize federal law enforcement for political intimidation. We'll have more coming from the United States on that soon here on Radio National Breakfast. Australia's online safety watchdog says it's powerless to prevent the live streaming of a firing squad execution in the US being seen in Australia. The planned December 3 live stream of the execution of mass shooter Nadal Hassan has been widely condemned by federal politicians in Canberra, but the country's online safety regulator eSafety says social media companies have responsibilities under Australia's online safety network to protect users from harmful content. Stay tuned, we'll have more on that story soon too. A new study into dementia warns cases are set to skyrocket in upcoming

0: coming decades, and people will be disproportionately affected. Australian researchers predict by 2050 there'll be around 24 million new cases of dementia every year, figures experts describe as scary. The study from the Centre for Healthy Brain Ageing predicts women and people from low and middle income countries will experience higher rates of the disease, with lifestyle factors suspected of putting women at higher risk. That's all the news for us so far, Sally, but plenty more coming up.
1: Nick, thank you. It's 11 past six.
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1: Australians in the Saudi capital Riyadh are being urged to take shelter as Houthi fighters continue to fire missiles towards Saudi Arabia from Yemen. The Australian embassy has called for people to, quote, stay indoors, follow the advice of local authorities and avoid unnecessary travel. King Khalid International Airport in Riyadh closed over the weekend following repeated attacks which left at least 14 people dead and more than 320 injured. The Iran-backed Houthis have claimed responsibility for the strikes. Elizabeth Kendall is the president of Girton College at the University of Cambridge and is a Middle East specialist. I spoke with her earlier. Elizabeth Kendall, welcome back to Radio National Breakfast.
3: Thank you.
1: What's your read on these intensifying attacks by the Houthis, particularly on the airport in Riyadh in Saudi Arabia?
3: I think this is a signal from the Houthis that they are ramping up, because, of course, they began a few weeks ago with oil infrastructure in Saudi Arabia. They also headed down that west coast of Yemen, the Red Sea coast, and took an island in the Bab al-Mandab Strait. Now they've escalated to airports inside Saudi Arabia, and I expect we'll see more from them. Now, of course, they're arguing that the reason for targeting airports in Saudi is that it's a tit for tat. These are revenge attacks for the fact that Saudi has a blockade on Yemen and Saudi targeted Sana'a Airport back in July. But in reality, that blockade by Saudi Arabia had already been loosened significantly since 2022, and it looks far more like a broader plan, a broader strategy as part of what Iran is doing in the greater Middle East war. So, yeah, I think this can be seen in a broader context.
1: What sort of political leverage do these latest attacks, particularly on Riyadh Airport, what sort of political leverage do they provide to the Houthis?
3: Well, they certainly focus Saudi attention, and I suspect that the Houthis were hoping to gain leverage out of these attacks. What do they ultimately want? They want power and they want money. They would dearly like to have political recognition as some legitimate leadership within Yemen and possibly even ultimately beyond Yemen. But it may be that they've overreached themselves with these attacks. In the past, the Houthi experience has been that threats pay. They threatened Saudi Arabia very significantly in 2024 when they published coordinates of Saudi airports and ports, and they got a payoff from Saudi Arabia in the sense that the Saudi-backed government under pressure was asked to lift sanctions against Houthi banking establishments. And also in 2022, when the Houthis ramped up their attacks in early 2022 against Saudi Arabia, what did they get? They got a truce out of it and a deal with Saudi Arabia. So perhaps they were hoping for the same. The problem is that this is a step change. This is such a major escalation that I don't think the Saudis can do anything really other than ramp up their own kinetic military response.
1: On the Saudi side, how is it that these Houthi strikes have got through, particularly on such a strategically important location as the airport in Riyadh?
3: Yes, that does seem strange, doesn't it, given how well invested the Saudi military is and the fact that the Houthis are often depicted as flip-flop wearing ragtag rebels, which of course they're not. I think the reason is that the Houthis are getting significant assistance from Iran in their targeting and intelligence and in the sophisticated weapons that they're using. And also perhaps that Saudi Arabia is not very used to this, not at least to this level of accuracy in the targeting.

0: although Saudi previously has faced drones and missiles from the Houthis, over 1,000 during a seven-year period from 2015 to 2022, they were not of this caliber, not of this kind of accuracy. And at the same time, I think the Houthis, A, they've come on a lot, and B, they're very confident and they're not afraid of repercussions because they've already suffered airstrikes from some of the world's best militaries over the past 10 to 12 years. So it really is quite an asymmetric conflict. I might just add that Saudi is potentially running low on interceptor missiles too, and that might have something to do with it.
1: Why is it so difficult to fight back against the Houthis?
0: The Houthis are very confident. They feel like they have already won the civil war inside Yemen. They have fought very significant opponents in the past. Just last year, America launched around 7 weeks of attacks on the Houthis between March and May 2025. And at the end of that, the Houthis emerged to fight another day and they claimed victory. And of course, both sides claimed victory. But I think the Houthis are just looking at war as a way of life. Whereas for the Saudis, having their infrastructure damaged, their human casualties on this kind of scale, their reputation suddenly under threat, as well as all the economic knock-on effects of that for their Vision 2030, for investment, etc. This is so serious for Saudi Arabia in a way that the Houthis just don't care.
1: Elizabeth Kendall, thank you so much for joining me this morning.
0: You're welcome. Thanks for asking.
1: Elizabeth Kendall is president of Girton College at Cambridge and is a Middle East specialist. It's 18 past six.
2: Coming up after breakfast, it's Life Matters with Tegan Taylor.
3: I'll be joined by Judith Lucy sharing about her breast cancer diagnosis that, in a twist of irony, has come just as she is releasing a book all about her quest for wellness. Plus, how do kids' relationship with screens affect their relationships with books? It's actually not all bad, as you'll hear after nine.
2: Life Matters, this morning from nine on ABC Radio National.
1: Well, to federal politics now, and a bipartisan inquiry has presented some early advice to the Prime Minister, Anthony Albanese, about conditions that should be placed on AI data centres operating in Australia. Our political correspondent Mel Clark is back with me. Mel, this follows the OpenAI breach of Medicare data. What early conclusions has the committee reached?
4: Yeah, there's these recommendations that have been put down in a letter to the Prime Minister overnight. And, you know, this is signed by both the committee's Labor chair and Liberal deputy chair. So these are bipartisan early advice because the committee's still got a bit of a way to run. But effectively, the advice is saying that AI companies should be required to submit to having independent assessors review their work in-house with the AI companies. It recommends that to have data centres here, they should be reserving computing power for local use, and things like security agencies being assured of getting early access to new models. Now, these recommendations, the big AI firms have really already indicated a willingness to do these things, and in many cases already are. You know, Anthropic has been pushing for this idea of third-party assessors being embedded in companies. They just want to make sure all their rivals do it too. And we heard from the ASD Director General a couple of weeks ago that the companies are already working very closely with Australian security agencies. So I don't think these are controversial recommendations, but it's helpful to have bipartisan support for the general direction the government is pushing in. The question really will be, what is the extent of these requirements? You know, to what level might independent assessors have to have access? How much computing power are we talking about reserving? How to guarantee that security agencies get early access to new models, formalising that relationship? Those are the tricky bits that the government still has to work on.
1: Mel, we've just got 30 seconds. What about the question of copyright laws?
4: Yeah, well, that's not settled yet either. The committee she's urged a review of Australia's copyright settings, which might continue to keep this can of worms open. The government is looking at the settings, but the sector just wants the current laws more strongly enforced. So this is still very much an open question the government's going to try and deal with before the end of this year, start of next year.
1: You managed copyright in 25 seconds, Mel. Quick, on and off the track.
4: I think copyright is either 25 seconds or 24 hours of discussion.
1: Mel Clark, thank you. It's 21 past six. Well, to the United States now, and is a blue wave coming or even a red undertow? These are some of the scenarios pundits are pondering just 3 weeks out from the US midterm elections as voters consider President Donald Trump's handling of the economy and the war in the Middle East. Robert Jimmison is a congressional correspondent for the New York Times in Washington, D.C. I spoke to him earlier. Robert, welcome back to Radio National Breakfast.
5: Glad to be here.
1: Before we get to the midterms, in breaking news overnight, federal agents in the US have raided the home of prominent Democrat politician Ilhan Omar. What do we know about these raids?
5: We know it's a raid from the Department of Homeland Security, which is an executive agency under the president. And so basically, what we know right now is there's just this overall, this increased battle between the branches of government in the United States. Just at a very high level, what's happening is the president is exacting his campaign of retribution that he has undertaken since the start of the administration. And this all has to do with immigration documents from Ilhan Omar, the congresswoman, and a long, long conspiracy theory swirling around how she became a citizen in the United States. I'm not going to go into details of what the conspiracies and what the rumors are swirling around, because we'll just wait and see what the Department of Homeland Security says. But at the end of the day, what this is just an absolute remarkable display of two of the three branches of government just, you know, engaged in yet another dispute of increasing intensity and almost unlike anything we've seen in the country in a very, very long time.
1: Let's step back and look at the midterms. They're only weeks away now. What are the polls telling us about what could happen?
5: I look at the polls every day and I feel like the polls are telling us all sorts of things to the almost to the point where it's like, you know what, we're close enough. Just hold your breath a little bit longer and wait until the best poll, which is the voting, happens to tell us what's going to come out. But the indications of what we're seeing as potential outcomes this in just a few weeks as we head towards November are, you know, more uncertainty and a bit of a giant crack in the red wall of Republican in Washington right now. If people recall, Washington is under complete unified Republican control, and that was a big accomplishment for Republicans to manage last cycle. But Democrats, even though they don't have the fundraising advantages that the Republicans have, they are developing huge momentum. And especially what's alarming for some Republicans is the places where this momentum is developing. Places like the rural Great Plains and states like Kansas and, you know, states like Mississippi, where Republicans have had such a tight grip on power for the federal government there that it's starting to cause some alarm and really, you know, make people question whether or not we'll have a big shake up here in a couple weeks.
1: What sort of signals are we getting from the White House, Robert, as to how much concern there might be from the Trump administration about which way these midterms will go?
5: I think the best signal is always Donald Trump himself. And just look at his campaign speeches, look at his social media posts, look at the actions like this action taken against Congresswoman Ilhan Omar. I mean, I think the best way to gauge how things are going and how the White House is responding is from President Trump himself. And you can see he's becoming incredibly agitated. He's, you know, using all sorts of derogatory language and slurs and dismissive remarks during his campaign speeches. And the actions of his administration reflect that. And it reflects this unease coming from the president himself and certainly from some of his advisors about the way this is shaping up. And I wouldn't be surprised if this starts to shift to a blame game where the president starts to find people within his party to lay blame on for the lagging poll numbers and a potential defeating blow these next couple weeks.
1: Is there concern that the Trump administration may try to delay, upend, or not take on board the results of these midterm elections?
5: Absolutely, and it cannot be overstated at all. There is definitely concern that the administration has spent a good portion since President Trump's return to office to sow the seeds to undermine if he does not like the outcome. And so I think we're starting to see pieces of that. We're starting to see conspiracy theories pop up and people questioning early voting. We saw a couple weeks ago with the Supreme Court decisions and the efforts to challenge how people vote early by mail and whether or not mail voting would even be allowed. Challenges up until mail voting had already started happening in some states. And so I think all this is to create this, you know, a lot of people forget this, but if you go back in time to the beginning of this administration, where there was so much chaos and just so many things happening all at once, it kind of overwhelmed the system. I think that is what some people within the administration might be hoping to rely on, this sense of confusion and chaos and just constantly questioning and throwing lawsuits around to draw into question the outcome of a result if they're unhappy with it.
1: Robert, thank you very much for being my guest this morning.
5: Absolutely. Thanks for having me.
1: You're listening there to Robert Gibbonson, congressional correspondent for the New York Times. Those midterms in the US, only about 3 weeks away now, 26 past six. Now, the price of oil is on the rise again, with Brent crude creeping towards $107 a barrel. Carrington Clark is here. Carrington, how concerned are the markets by this latest rise?
6: I mean, this is quite... We're getting to very uncomfortable levels when it comes to global energy markets, I think it's fair to say. I mean, there's a couple of things, well, multiple things now going on, obviously. Ukraine says it will now carry out strikes on Russia, given Russia is seemingly totally ignored the so-called energy ceasefire that Donald Trump announced by striking energy infrastructure in Ukraine. So obviously people are very concerned by what that will mean to the diesel plan that Donald Trump announced over the weekend and the capability of Russia to actually refine fuel into diesel in particular and get it out to global markets. That seems unlikely. I'm putting aside all the questions about whether or not that's helping to fund their war machine. Saudi Arabia is dealing with these drone and cruise missile attacks. And then there's also been increasing numbers of strikes against tankers in the Strait of Hormuz. So if you zoom out, what does it mean? Well, it means there's going to be less supply of energy into global markets. And I think policymakers, politicians around the world, companies are starting to get really concerned about how prolonged this is going to be. I mean, obviously, throughout this crisis, there have been people forecasting that eventually we're going to hit a supply crunch. We've managed so far, but this is now looking like a prolonged energy crisis that's going to mean high inflationary pressures around the world. We've just heard about how it's impacting politics in the United States, but this is a story around the world, and Australia is particularly vulnerable because of how much in particular diesel we use for our economy. So it is one we're going to have to keep checking in on, but the news today is not good for people waking up.
1: And Carrington, Meta says its latest AI models have reached frontier status. Firstly, what does that mean? Yes. Secondly, why is it significant?
6: Yeah, it seems at the moment you can kind of badge yourself with the status, but this means you're basically at the cutting edge of these models. So, you know, think of your Claudes and your ChatGPTs, they're leading there. Google has its own. But now Meta says it is in that race as well. This is Muse Wonder. Now, Meta has undertaken this very aggressive round of hiring to poach talent from other companies. It now seems to be paying dividends. They do seem to be a leader in AI, artificial intelligence, having agents that are available to consumers to directly use. But this does seem to be another big step up for Meta. And it is interesting how crowded that frontier space is becoming. But again, you can kind of badge yourself with that title, but it seems to be legitimate at this point.
1: Thank you, Carrington.
6: Thank you.
1: Carrington Clark. Coming up, as the federal government looks to make changes to discretionary trusts, you'll hear from an expert about the impact this will have on the growing number of people who utilise them. And former Treasurer Josh Frydenberg will be my guest. He's releasing his memoir today. It's news time now. It is 6:30.
7: Good morning, Natasha McFarlane with ABC News. A man has handed himself into police over the death of 21-year-old Jada Allen Bonner in Carlton over the weekend. Homicide Squad detectives are expected to interview the 31-year-old man from Carlton who presented himself to a police station and has been arrested as part of the investigation. The 21-year-old was found dead in an apartment complex just before 2 o'clock on Saturday morning. Investigators believe Ms. Bonner and the 31-year-old man were known to each other. A man has died and a truck driver has been taken to hospital after a serious crash in Melbourne's southeast this morning. Emergency services were called to Cheltenham at about a quarter to four after a garbage truck and a car collided on the Nepean Highway near

0: Cobham Street. The man driving the car died at the scene, while the 42-year-old truck driver has been taken to hospital with non-life-threatening injuries. An Australian man charged with murdering a Thai teenager will stand trial in the popular holiday hub of Pattaya in December, according to a provincial court. Asia editor Krishma Vias reports from Thailand.
1: Simon Carman pled guilty to the charge of concealing a corpse in the Pattaya Provincial Court on Monday. The Western Australian man faces three other charges, including murder and taking a minor for indecent purposes, which carry a sentence of life imprisonment or the death penalty in Thailand. He pled not guilty to these charges. Mr. Carman is accused of killing 17-year-old Tanchanok Donhomla after her naked body was found inside a discarded suitcase near railway tracks in Pattaya. His trial will begin in December.
0: Victorian renters will no longer have to pay a fee to apply for a home under new laws that come into effect today. The rules also mean landlords must tell tenants before claiming against a bond and provide evidence. Gas and electrical safety checks will also be required every 2 years for every rental property. Minister for Renters Tim Richardson says the state government plans to implement more changes to benefit renters from next year. He says renters shouldn't be treated like second-class citizens.
2: You know, why should people have to pay money to put in an application for a rental? If you're putting in, as we see people apply multiple times, that can be a big impact when you're just trying to get into a place, be secure and you rent your homes.
0: The federal government will spend more than $500 million boosting wages in feminised workforces. Here's political reporter Jack Mackay.
3: Last year, the Fair Work Commission found workers in the health, disability and community sectors have been the subject of gender-based undervaluation. The government has announced it will now give an extra $630 million over 4 years to charities and organisations in those sectors that deliver government services. The move is aimed to deliver pay rises to those workers, with the fund set to benefit 460,000 people. Workplace relations Minister Amanda Rishworth says for too long, work performed in female-dominated industries hasn't been properly recognised.
0: Supplies of donated blood have hit a near 10-year low around the country due to a prolonged and record cold and flu season. Red Cross Lifeblood has issued an urgent call for 16,000 donations this week, with Victoria most in need. Lifeblood says demand for blood remains high thanks to an ageing population, more cancer diagnoses and longer life expectancies. To sport, Australia is in position to push for victory on the final day of the first test against South Africa in Durban, with the tourists having torn through the Proteas top order late on day four. Matt Renshaw continued his dream test with a first ever wicket in the format, while Pat Cummins and Josh Hazlewood also claimed scalps to reduce South Africa to 4 for 102, with the hosts requiring a further 319 runs for victory. However, the Australians could be without Steve Smith on day five after the vice-captain was hit on the helmet while batting. Vian Mulder and Aidan Markram are South Africa's not-out batters, and Hazlewood has told ABC Sport Markram's wicket will be key.
4: He's a good player, been around the traps now for a while, and if anything, it's probably a touch wider. It might be for the fifth stump. Ball's getting pretty soft pretty quickly on this type of wicket, so it's just a grind. So hopefully a few cracks open up, and it's probably conditions-based of where we bowl to everyone now.
0: To the weather for the state, mostly cloudy with scattered showers about and south of the ranges. For Melbourne, cloudy, a medium chance of showers, a top today of 15. Right now it's 10 degrees in the city. ABC News.
5: Hello and welcome to Radio National Breakfast. I'm Sally Sara, coming to you from Ngunnawal Country in Canberra and acknowledging other custodians. Coming up...
6: They want to shut down the podcasters, the influencers, their political opponents, because we know that this is a Trojan horse to reintroduce the misinformation and disinformation laws of 2 years ago.
5: The Coalition rejects the government's digital duty of care. So can the government gain support from the Greens? Greens Senator Sarah Hanson-Young will be my guest after 7.30 this morning. And on Changing Australia...
7: It was a particularly cold winter. My daughters said, why don't we get together and make scarves to give to the homeless? We've got thousands of knitters all across Australia.
5: You'll meet a woman who spent decades helping people in need, one stitch at a time, Ros Rogers.

0: will be my guest after 8 this morning. The weather for the capital cities, Sydney will have showers and 22 degrees. Melbourne, shower or two for you in 15. Brisbane, showers, storm developing 31. Perth, sunny and 29. Adelaide, cloudy for you today and 19 degrees. Hobart, you'll need a jumper. It'll be 13 degrees, showers becoming windy. And in Darwin today, possible shower and 34 degrees. Well, another pillar of the federal government's contentious tax reforms will head to Parliament this week. The government has proposed a minimum 30% tax on discretionary trusts, but this measure has been opposed by businesses that use them for flexibility in income distribution. Labor has already put in place some carve-outs and exemptions, but ultimately will need the Greens' support to pass the reforms as the coalition stands firmly opposed. Dale Boccabella is Associate Professor of Taxation Law at the University of New South Wales and joins me now. Dale, good morning. Welcome to Breakfast.
1: Thank you, Sally.
0: Let's go to the basics here, Dale. What is a discretionary trust and how are they used?
1: They're used for both holding passive investments like rental properties, shares, as well as running small businesses. I think there's about, of the 900,000 discretionary trusts roughly, there's about, I think it's about 350 of them that actually operate a small business. Their main, if I can say, the main attraction of them is that the trust makes the income, makes the profits, and then the trustee, and the trustee can be called a manager of the trust, if you like, has the discretion to actually allocate it out to different beneficiaries. And that's, and they can change the allocations from year to year. They can change the amounts. They can change the person who's getting it from year to year. And that's really, when it comes down to it, it's that discretion which is at the heart of the problem here.
0: In what way?
1: Well, people talk about flexibility and business talks about flexibility and all that sort of thing in distributions. The bottom line is it allows for tax minimisation. And I'll just give you a couple of examples. Everybody knows a 17-year-old with an inter vivos trust, a trust that's been created by a person who's alive, a 17-year-old won't be getting much of an allocation because they'll be subject to the penalty rates. As soon as the person turns 18, guess what? They get 22, 23,000. Why? Because that's essentially the tax-free threshold. So that's the way it's used to allocate the income to a beneficiary who has a very favourable tax profile. Now, another really silly example, but it's possible. It's possible and it happens. Two-day-old baby born on the 28th of June in a testamentary trust, beneficiary of a testamentary trust, can be allocated $22,500, no tax. I mean, that's, it gets to the point of being a bit laughable. So I don't want to sort of pretend, Sally, that everybody's using their discretionary trust in this way. We know some people aren't. There's no question about that. But the reality is that's what can happen with these things.
0: What changes are being proposed by the government here?
1: It's basically, look, both sides of politics over the years, 28, 30, going back 35 years, have tried to fix the problem. The government's solution this time, and it's sort of similar to what they did back in the Bill Shorten leadership, I think it was the 2019 election, is to basically impose a 30% minimum tax at the trust level. And so, you know, so what they're doing is sort of putting a floor under the tax minimisation that can go on, basically. So it's a 30% flat tax, a minimum tax. And I should add, Sally, minimum taxes, they're well used all over the world. The United States have had alternative minimum taxes for years and years. So this is not new territory, minimum taxes.
0: The Greens say the government is watering down its initial proposal. Is it, in your view?
1: Look, to some extent, I've got to wait till, I think they're saying later this week we'll get the legislation. I've only had access to the draft legislation like everybody else. Look, there are some things that are not, there is a little bit of a watering down. I made the distinction between

0: in an interview with Vivos Trust and a testamentary trust. I think there's about 10,000 or so testamentary trusts. That's the latest estimate I've seen. Testamentary trusts are not going to be subject to this. So you can have a testamentary discretionary trust running for 80 years. They will be under the current rules. Now, I and others, ACOS themselves have said this, that's ridiculous. Let's just put one generation time limit on it so that the testamentary trusts, you know, in 25 years after they're created, that is usually a grandparent dying and passing the assets down to the testamentary trust, you know, we should have a limit on that. So I don't think the government's going to budge on that. I mean, they have got a few little tightening around the testamentary trust thing, but look, I probably can't really comment until I see what comes up. Too fully, you know.
1: You're listening to Radio National Breakfast and you're hearing from Dale Boccabella, who's an Associate Professor of Tax Law at UNSW. What do you think is most misunderstood about these kinds of trusts, Dale?
0: Sally, look, I think we've got to get to the basics here, and that is that there is massive tax minimisation going on here. It's very hard to put a number on it, but it's substantial. There's a massive amount of tax minimisation. When there's tax minimisation by one sector, someone else has got to pick up the tab. I mean, that's the real thing here. Now, the other thing I probably should mention is that discretionary trusts, and I think the government is thinking like this, is that these are a sort of destructive type of vehicles, and I don't understand why the judges keep accepting that they're okay as part of our general law. These discretionary trusts, anyone who's been in a family relationship breakdown and had to go to the family court where a discretionary trust involved will know very well how destructive these things can be. They can be used to cheat a divorcing spouse out of their just and equitable property division on relationship breakdown. That's one area. Another area is that you can achieve limited liability, which is what the company vehicle was designed for, through the use of a discretionary trust. Now, that's not really what a discretionary trust is designed for. So that suppliers to a small business, if the business goes, you know, pear-shaped, they're not going to get paid, basically. So to sort of suggest, you know, I hear business talk about the word asset protection, but there's a downside to asset protection. Someone's not getting paid or getting their just dessert on relationship breakdown. They're not a costless sort of vehicle, basically.
1: Dale, it's been great to have you on the program this morning. Thank you very much.
0: Thanks, Ellie.
1: Dale Boccabella is Associate Professor of Taxation Law at the University of New South Wales. It's 16 minutes to 7.
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1: Now, Nick Grimm is back for another look at the news. And Nick, a day on, US President Donald Trump's energy ceasefire in the war in Ukraine, still yet to become a reality.
3: Yeah, that's right. Both Ukraine and Russia are both saying that they're willing to look at Mr. Trump's deal, though neither side seems to have a very strong idea about what Mr. Trump insists has been brokered. Remember yesterday, Ukrainian President Volodymyr Zelensky said the ceasefire announcement was news to him when it was revealed. And despite the US president asserting yesterday that the truce was effective immediately, Mr. Zelensky says Russia has continued to launch strikes on targets inside his country, including gas stations, energy infrastructure and other facilities, with dozens injured overnight. The Ukrainian president, though, has said today he's willing to back the proposal once he knows more about it, and provided that the Russians follow suit. Let's hear a bit of what he's had to say on that subject.
4: We are waiting for the details of the conversation between the Americans and the Russians, and we are waiting to see what specific steps the Americans are ready to take. This energy ceasefire can work, and it can become a major step toward ending the war if the Americans truly step and now, and make sure Russia respects the energy ceasefire.
3: Yeah, you'd have to say a pretty tentative response there from Volodymyr Zelensky. And Sally, Mr. Zelensky has also said he's willing to hold democratic elections in Ukraine if his Russian counterpart, Vladimir Putin, agrees to a 60-day ceasefire.
1: So, Nick, how has Russia responded?
3: Well, Volodymyr Zelensky says the ongoing attacks on his country themselves are a pretty emphatic response from Moscow to the ceasefire plan and proof Russia is unwilling to accept an energy ceasefire. But the word from the Kremlin is Vladimir Putin will be ready to order a halt to strikes on Ukraine on the day Ukraine holds an election. Of course, Donald Trump this week has been critical of the Ukrainian president and has said that country needs to choose a new leader. But the European Union High Representative Kaja Kallas says there are pretty compelling reasons why Ukrainians shouldn't be forced to go to the polls until elections can be held in a peaceful environment.
5: Well, almost every constitution has, provision that when you have a war going on, then you can't have elections. And I understand that President Zelensky has also said that if there would be a ceasefire, then he's willing to have the elections as soon as possible. But elections are always fighting, you know, between different groups inside the country while the attacks are coming from outside. And that's why it is really important to keep the people together while the war is going on. If the pressure is put on Russia so that they will stop this war, I'm sure that Ukraine will have elections.
3: Yeah, that's the European Union High Representative Kaja Kallas speaking there. Now, this comes as European Union foreign ministers have adopted nearly 1,600 new sanctions targeting Russia's military, saying they're necessary to maintain pressure on Moscow to end the conflict. Let's get some more from Kaja Kallas on that point.
5: We welcome the energy ceasefire when it holds. We haven't yet seen that that also Russia will stick to it. Of course, personally, I would also welcome that the ceasefire would include people not being killed. Not only energy, but also energy is extremely important because the winter is going to be cold. And so it's important that it doesn't only apply to the refineries where, you know, Ukraine has one and Russia has plenty, so it's definitely in the benefit of the Russians.
3: And as you can tell there from Kaja Kallas' comments, Sally, still a long way to go on whether Donald Trump's energy ceasefire will lead to an end to fighting.
1: Thank you, Nick. It's 12 minutes to 7. Well, now it's time for some sport with Warwick Hadfield. Warwick, good morning.
6: Good morning, Sally.
1: In cricket, Matt Renshaw certainly has put Australia in control of the first test against the South Africans in Durban.
6: He certainly has. Not only did the big Queensland lefty score more runs in Australia's second innings, in South Africa's second innings he took a telling wicket with his putative off-breaks. The Proteas captain Themba Bavuma prodded forward to one that barely deviated from the straight, popped the ball up to short leg and was telling his story walking thereafter. The bowler had a grin like a split melon and the Australian captain, it has to be said, an even bigger one. Everything he's turning to at the moment, including a part-time bowler who doesn't turn him, is working for Pat Cummins. At stumps, the Proteas were 4 for 102, needing an unlikely, probably impossible, 319 runs on the final day, however long it might go on in Durban's truncated sunshine. Now, bad light mixed with the lager mentality, famous in that bit of the world, they're the two things that offer the South Africans their best hopes of not losing this game. Now, in and among the runs and wickets to the Australian overnight, there was a moment with ramifications for the rest of the series. Steve Smith ducked into a ball from Anurag Nokia. He was assessed mid-pitch and allowed to continue batting but didn't field in South Africa's second dig and is being monitored now for symptoms of concussion. It's tempting to say Renshaw drove the South African spinners to distraction, but rather than driving them, he used his height to reverse sweep them, making 82, and that went, with his first innings of 190. Nick Maddison, to the relief of plenty, got to 48 before Nokia scattered his stumps. There are a bunch of cameos before the declaration at 6 for 314. Josh Hazlewood with two and Pat Cummins with one are the other wicket takers, and there'll be more expected of them a few times tonight, Sally.
1: Warwick, in golf, the European circuits plan to ban lift golfers in 2027. Another blow to the breakaway competition.
6: Some are even saying it's the final telling blow for this breakaway competition. which of course is already the subject of bankruptcy proceedings in the USA. In the past, Liv's millionaire signings have been given dispensations to play on in Europe. Now they must decide, and by next month, in which competition they wish to take part. Now, one concern among the Europeans is that Liv players have been offered equity in their competition, potentially giving them a final financial stake in a very competitive rival. Among the Liv players themselves, Jeff Rahm has found the new financial arrangements, less money, more equity, unacceptable. And Australia's Cameron Smith has had his lawyers seeking better and further particulars about where he stands if Liv cannot honour his contract after the original backer, of course, the Saudi Arabian Public Investment Fund, withdrew its $1 billion commitment. Now, after 8 o'clock, the footy's various. We have some AFL and, of course, the rugby's. They're getting together to try and beat New Zealand over the next few days, Sally.
1: Good luck with that. Warwick, thank you.
6: Good on you.
1: Warwick Hadfield, you're listening to Breakfast. It's 8 minutes to seven.
7: Hi, I'm Rachel Mealy on AM After 7. Russia strikes Ukrainian power plants, making a mockery of Donald Trump's claims he's brokered an energy ceasefire.
1: Well, let's take you to the chamber now. Milton Dick has won praise, occasional criticism from both sides of the parliamentary chamber for his adjudication as Speaker of the House of Representatives. Now, the Labor MP will attempt to bring order to a whole world of political representatives now that he's been elected as the 32nd President of the Inter-Parliamentary Union. The IPU is the global organisation of national parliaments. It was founded back in 1889 to encourage cooperation and dialogue between all nations. Milton Dick is the first Australian and person from the Pacific region to lead the world's oldest multilateral organisation. And the Speaker joins me on the line. Milton Dick, welcome back to Radio National Breakfast.
8: Good morning, Sally.
1: Congratulations on this role. What do you hope to achieve?
8: Thanks very much. Oh, look, it's a huge honour for not only our country, but the region. One of the things I'm most committed to, and we've spoken about this before, is civics education. And Australia is leading the way when it comes to promoting and supporting democracy. And one of the things I hope to do as the new world president is to see 45,000 global parliamentarians that I now represent take up the challenge to promote democracy and support democracy. Because, Sally, across the world, we're seeing democracies backsliding. We're seeing the role and the increase of authoritarianism happening. And I want to do my bit now on the world stage, just as I've done in Australia, to lead the fight to promote and support democracy.
1: Where is this organisation based?
8: It's headquartered in Geneva. And it was formed in 1889 by a French politician and a UK politician, two MPs that got together that wanted to see parliamentary diplomacy as part of the role, I guess, of parliaments to promote peace and democracy. So I was very, very proud to be elected on Friday in Tanzania, the first Australian to take on this role, to step up, promote democracy and do my bit for global peace, but also to show that the lessons we've learned in Australia after 125 years of stable democracy can be a beacon for light and hopefully improve some outcomes in the countries that most need it.
1: Your policy platform slogan was "It's time for the Pacific," and the number one policy was sustainability and climate resilience at home and across the Pacific. Were you disappointed with the lack of international leadership turnout at the pre-COP?
8: Look, the issues there are, I guess, a bit separate from the Inter-Parliamentary Union. And the position I took at the IPU Assembly and have been done for the last couple of years, I've served as the Vice President for the Asia-Pacific region for the last 3 years, is to I guess, change the conversation a little bit about the issue of climate in our region and for the world, of bringing people together. Far too often we talk about who's doing what and which country may be at fault. And the conversation that I led at the Assembly and will now continue to for my term as the President for the next 3 years will be looking at what can unite the globe around climate. In the Pacific, of course, it is a major issue. When you talk about the the rising sea tides, but also in parts of Africa with the global changes that we're seeing for things on food insecurity and across Asia, we need to look at climate in terms of what countries can do. For example, in Australia, we're leading the way with a number of initiatives, but there are countries that are really falling behind. And I want

0: globally. And one of the challenges that I spoke about was particularly the rise of online targeting and abuse, particularly for female members of parliament across the globe. There are around 23% of world parliaments that have members of parliament and who are female, and I'm looking at strategies to increase that number. But the data shows that there is a record number of online attacks on women, but also the violence against women, particularly who are elected in developing countries. So all of those strategies I want to look at as the IPU president. We're seeing more and more, I guess, violence in the political realm. And I think if we can use the tools of the oldest multilateral organisation of bringing people together to highlight the fact that through democracy we can see peace. And I said to the Assembly on Friday, Sally, democracies don't collapse, they crumble. And we, as the protectors of democracy, and Australia has a very proud record, must do everything we can to lift the democracy literacy around the world, because parliaments are the last line of defence for democracy. And that's going to be my focus for the next 3 years.
1: Successive speakers in the House of Representatives have sought to improve the standards of behaviour by Australian politicians with limited success. Is there much more you can do to limit the shouting and name-calling, or are you at the edge of your powers already?
0: Well, you know, I've spoken about this often. You know, I want any parliamentary system, including ours, to be robust. I want it to be thoughtful, but I want it to be respectful as well. And one of the platforms I stood on was that Australia is not the US, we're not Europe. We are a middle power in the Southern Hemisphere, and we have complex relationships within our neighbourhood, but within our parliament, we have a very robust system. And I spoke about the Australian experience over the last 125 years of a really good exchange. And look, I know there is always going to be your listeners who are concerned about the tone of debate, and it's something I'm deeply always focused on. But at the end of the day, if you believe in democracy, as I do, as a true supporter of democracy, you have to allow robust discussion. I just want it done respectfully. I don't always get that right, Sally, and it's something I always work on, and I'll be doing this job reminding everyone that you can disagree, you can have different views, but you must do it respectfully.
1: Milton Dick, thank you very much for joining me this morning.
0: Thank you.
1: Milton Dick is Labor MP and Speaker of the House of Representatives and has just been elected as the President of the Inter-Parliamentary Union. Still to come this morning on AM with Rachel Mealy, Robert Pether, an Australian man released from Iraqi detention, opens up about his five-year ordeal. Then after 7:30 here on Breakfast, I'll be joined by Green Senator Sarah Hanson-Young, the party spokesperson on communications. You'll also be hearing from former Liberal MP and former Treasurer Josh Frydenberg. He's released a new memoir this week, talking about his time in politics and his early life. You'll find out more about that. It's news time now. It's coming up to 7 o'clock.

0: A man arrested over the death of a young woman in inner Melbourne. The Victorian Greens promise a landlord licensing scheme, and a freed Australian speaks about his five-year ordeal in an Iraqi jail. This is ABC News. Good morning, I'm Natasha McFarlane. A man has handed himself into police over the death of a young Indigenous woman in Carlton over the weekend. Olivia Sanders reports.
1: Homicide Squad detectives are expected to interview the 31-year-old Carlton man who presented himself to a police station and has been arrested as part of the investigation into the death of Jada Allen Bonner. The 21-year-old was found dead in an apartment complex just before 2 o'clock on Saturday morning. Investigators believe the parties were known to each other. A 60-year-old man was arrested nearby on Saturday but was released shortly after being interviewed by police. The investigation remains ongoing.
0: Police are investigating a suspicious fire at a home in Yarraville in Melbourne's inner west just after 11 o'clock last night. Emergency services were called to reports of a house fire at Wilson Street and arrived to find the home engulfed in flames and no one

0: inside the property. Police say two neighbouring homes were safely evacuated after the flames spread. A crime scene has been set up as the investigation into the blaze continues. The Victorian Greens say it will require landlords to have a licence if it wins the November election, in a move the party says will help boost renters' rights. Under the plan, landlords with three breaches would lose their licence and would no longer be able to be a landlord. The announcement accompanies the Greens' policy to freeze and cap rents. Greens spokesperson for renters, Gabrielle De Vietri, says many renters are forced to live in unsafe, overpriced homes.
1: We know that the overwhelming majority of renters don't ask for repairs or maintenance because they are scared of retaliation from the landlord. You should not have to risk the roof over your head just to have your basic rights met as a renter.
0: Australia's online safety watchdog says it's powerless to proactively block the live streaming of a firing squad execution in the US being shown in Australia. Here's political reporter Evelyn Manfield.
2: US Defence Secretary Pete Hegseth says the execution of mass shooter Nidal Hassan will be available for the public to watch. The planned December 3 live stream has been widely condemned by federal politicians in Canberra. But the country's online regulator, eSafety, has admitted its powers are limited and it can't proactively prevent the live stream going online. It says, though, that platforms like social media companies have responsibilities under Australia's online safety framework to protect users from harmful content.
0: The federal government will spend more than $500 million to top up the wages of workers in industries made up of mostly female employees. It comes after the Fair Work Commission found workers in the health, disability and community sectors have been the subject of gender-based undervaluation. The government will give 128,000 organisations that deliver Commonwealth services an extra $630 million over 4 years to ensure a pay rise for their workers. It's expected the move will benefit more than 460,000 workers. An Australian man reunited with his family after 5 years in an Iraqi jail says he'll fight to clear his name. Here's Middle East correspondent Matthew Doran.
3: 51-year-old Robert Pether landed in Ireland where his family lives overnight.
4: I always thought I would come home. I just didn't know when.
3: He was arrested in April 2021 and jailed along with a colleague on what he's always argued were trumped-up fraud charges. Despite being released from jail and now being allowed to leave Iraq after more than a year living in limbo, he says more needs to be done.
4: Our convictions have not been overturned. Neither of us has been exonerated.
3: Mr. Pether was a contractor on the massive Central Bank of Iraq building project when his ordeal began, insisting he was forced to sign a confession in Arabic, which he didn't understand.
0: An Australian man accused of murdering a Thai teenager in the popular holiday hub of Pattaya has pleaded guilty to one of four charges he faces. Asia editor Karishma Vias reports from the court in Thailand.
5: In the Pattaya Provincial Court on Monday, Simon Carman pled guilty to the charge of concealing a corpse. The Western Australian man faces three other charges, including murder and taking a minor for indecent purposes, which carry a sentence of life imprisonment or the death penalty in Thailand. Mr. Carman was arrested in June after police found the body of 17-year-old Thanchanok Donhomla in a discarded suitcase in Pattaya. He told the court he was not guilty of the remaining charges and is expected to stand trial in December.
0: The Kremlin has not directly addressed breaking the US President Donald Trump's energy ceasefire, but says it wants lasting peace instead. Europe correspondent Catherine Diss reports.
6: Swarms of Russian drones filled Ukraine's skies as Donald Trump posted on Truth Social to say he'd brokered an energy ceasefire between Moscow and Kyiv. Ukraine's President Volodymyr Zelensky admitted he learned of the deal from Mr. Trump's post and later revealed the Russian strikes hit six energy facilities, causing outages across the country. Kremlin spokesperson Dmitry Peskov didn't comment on breaking the deal, but claimed Russia wanted lasting peace instead of a ceasefire. Donald Trump will be hoping both sides come to the table so Moscow can deliver on a newly inked deal to supply America with Russian diesel ahead of the midterm elections.
0: Federal agents in the United States have raided the home of prominent Democrat politician Ilhan Omar. America's editor John Lyons has more.
7: Democratic Representative Ilhan Omar of Minnesota has been a frequent critic of Donald Trump, who has in turn returned rhetorical fire on the Congresswoman. President Trump has branded the Somali-born Congresswoman as garbage, challenged her loyalty to the United States, and raised questions about her private life. Now about 12 federal agents have made a dawn raid on the Congresswoman's home in Washington, D.C., a raid which she says is an attempt by the president to target his political enemies. Congresswoman Omar was 12 when she and her family arrived as refugees in the U.S., having spent several years in a refugee camp in Kenya.
0: A new international dementia study predicts cases will skyrocket in coming decades and women will be disproportionately affected. The specialist reporting team's Paige Coburn reports.
8: Australian researchers predict by 2050 there will be around 24 million new cases of dementia globally every year. Some experts have called these figures scary and say the health system needs to better prepare for this surge in diagnostic demand. The new study from the Centre for Healthy Brain Ageing predicts women and people from low and middle-income countries will experience higher rates of dementia. Researchers say lifestyle factors could be putting women at higher risk.
0: To finance, US stocks have kicked off a busy week with mixed trading on Wall Street that's keeping the market hovering around its all-time high. Oil is higher. The global benchmark Brent crude is trading at $106.30 US a barrel. Gold is lower at $4,190 an ounce. And the Australian dollar is lower. It's buying 69.5 US cents. And now with sport, here's Jared Coote.
9: Australia requires 6 wickets for victory on the final day of the first test against South Africa in Durban. Matt Renshaw claimed his maiden test wicket after scoring 272 runs for the match, as Pat Cummins and Josh Hazlewood also claimed scalps to reduce the Proteas to 4 for 102, with the host requiring a further 319 runs for victory. However, the Australians could be without their vice-captain Steve Smith on day 5 after he was hit in the helmet by a bouncer while batting. Speaking to ABC Sport, Hazlewood was full of praise for Renshaw's all-round performance.
10: Pretty happy with where we're at. Dominant day today, I reckon. Renner's again with the bat and then again with the ball this afternoon. So it looks in good touch. All the bowlers did their job and here we are.
9: German tennis player Alexander Zverev is guaranteed to finish the 2026 season as world number one after Carlos Alcaraz's surprise defeat in the Shanghai Masters. Alcaraz still had a mathematical chance of stopping Zverev until he was beaten in straight sets by Belgium's Zizou Bergs in the third round in Shanghai. And players who sign up to live golf next season will not be allowed to be members of the European Tour in 2027.
0: To the weather, there's a strong wind warning for coastal waters. For the state, mostly cloudy with scattered showers about and south of the ranges. Snow showers possible above 1,100 metres. Cool to cold with moderate southwesterly winds, fresh at times about the coast. For Melbourne, cloudy, a medium chance of showers, most likely in the morning and early afternoon. Light winds becoming southwesterly, 25 to 30 kilometres in the morning, then tending southerly, 20 to 30 kilometres an hour in the early afternoon, heading for a top today of 15 degrees. Tomorrow, cloudy, also 15. Right now, it's 10 degrees in the city. ABC News.
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12: Good morning, welcome to AM. I'm Rachel Mealy, coming to you from the lands of the Turrbal and Yuggera people in Brisbane. The Ukrainian President Volodymyr Zelensky says Russia has bombed 6 Ukrainian power stations despite the US President Donald Trump's claims that an energy ceasefire is in place. The Kremlin says Ukraine doesn't deserve the respite a ceasefire would bring, claiming it wants a lasting peace instead. Europe correspondent Catherine Diss reports.
6: The moment a grocery store is struck in Ukraine's northeastern city of Kharkiv. It was part of a Russian drone strike sent in as the US President Donald Trump claimed an energy ceasefire had been brokered between Kyiv and Moscow. Ukraine's President Volodymyr Zelensky admitted he learned of the ceasefire from Donald Trump's post on Truth Social.
13: We need American pressure on Russia, not sanctions relief, not concessions, but real pressure so that we can achieve at least what the American president posted about yesterday an energy ceasefire.
6: He says six energy facilities have been hit since the so-called ceasefire was announced, leaving large parts of the country

0: country without power. Kremlin spokesman Dmitry Peskov didn't admit to breaking the deal, instead claiming Moscow wants lasting peace.
1: What we need is not a ceasefire. We need a lasting peace for many generations to come. It should be reminded that the Russian side was ready and openly said so immediately after the elections to continue peace talks.
0: Russia has been ramping up attacks on NATO members too. At the Warsaw Security Forum in Poland, the alliance's top military commander, US General Alexis Grinkevich, warned Moscow member countries aren't afraid to retaliate if attacked.
2: One of the main objectives is to break the West's will to continue flowing support to Ukraine. So one of the best responses is to prove that false to them, and when they come in, when one of these attacks happens, respond by increasing your contributions to the Pearl program, or respond with a donation of air defense interceptors and show that the Russian premise for their activity is false and you're only strengthening our resolve.
0: Strengthening resolve Ukraine will need as it nears another winter. This is Catherine Deese in London, reporting for AM.
3: Australian man Robert Pether has been reunited with his family overnight, more than 5 years after he was detained, charged and jailed in Iraq. Speaking for the first time, the engineer has again argued his innocence, insisting he and an Egyptian colleague were used as pawns in a dispute relating to a massive construction project they were working on. The pair was found guilty of deception. Middle East correspondent Matthew Doran reports.
4: In a room at Dublin Airport, moments after being reunited with his family, a visibly thrilled but also weary Robert Pether emerged into the spotlight.
5: This won't be overly long. It is quite overwhelming, but we'll see how we go.
4: Acknowledging there was a lot of interest about what he's just been through.
5: There will be time to talk about what happened, why it happened, who was responsible, and why nobody should ever be allowed to do this to another person or another family again. But today, more than anything, I want to talk about the people who carried us through it.
4: Mr. Pether fought back tears as he paid tribute to his family for campaigning for his freedom, particularly his wife, Desiree.
5: She is an incredible person, someone that I have so much respect for. And being able to come home was incredible. Just the emotion that it brings is, you can't describe it. I mean, it's been years.
4: The Australian engineer was working for a contractor involved in the construction of the new Central Bank of Iraq headquarters in Baghdad, a towering billion-dollar project for a country wanting to show the world it was rebuilding itself after decades of turmoil. A dispute erupted between the bank officials, the builders and the contractors, and Mr. Pether and his Egyptian colleague Khalid Zaghloul were blamed.
5: We were innocent when we were taken on the 7th of April 2021. And we remain innocent today.
4: For years, his family insisted his confession had been coerced. He'd signed a document in Arabic he didn't understand, and they sounded the alarm bells about his rapidly deteriorating health, both physical and mental, while languishing behind bars, serving a 5-year jail term and having been slapped with a $16 million fine. A UN inquiry found he'd been subjected to torture and ill treatment. Then, in June last year, he was released from jail but banned from leaving the country and almost forced to seek refuge in a homeless shelter.
5: I was released from prison, hours away from death. My body was shutting down after months of critical illness and excruciating pain, but I remained trapped in Iraq.
4: That travel ban was finally lifted after what the Australian government says was a consistent campaign of lobbying Iraqi officials. And Mr. Pether paid tribute to their work, even despite his wife Desiree having long been critical of their efforts, accusing the Morrison and Albanese governments of abandoning him and their family. Desiree Pether had lobbied the Irish government to help, given she held Irish citizenship along with the couple's children. Their son Flynn summing up the last few days.
6: It was a turbulent rollercoaster of emotions up until the point.
4: For now, Mr. Pether will seek medical treatment and reacquaint himself with his family. But he was also quick to say what he was most looking forward to on day one of freedom.
5: A bacon sandwich. Been 6 years. And I'm not going to have a pint because I'll probably fall asleep. So a bacon sandwich would do nicely.
4: This is Matthew Doran in Jerusalem, reporting for AM.
3: And thanks for your company on AM, where it's 16 minutes past seven. Australia's eSafety Commission says it doesn't have the power to proactively prevent the live stream of a US execution in early December from being seen in Australia.

0: But the online safety regulator says individual sites have the responsibility to protect users from harmful material. Political reporter Evelyn Manfield has more.
1: Across the political divide, there has been widespread opposition to the live streaming of a firing squad execution in the United States.
2: I think it's enormously problematic.
3: This is Roman amphitheatre stuff.
4: This is incredibly shocking and barbaric.
1: A federal government spokesperson says Australians rightly expect the content won't appear on their screens because the vision would be deeply distressing. It's the online platforms, according to the government, that have a responsibility to meet those community expectations, because Australia's online safety regulator is limited in what it can do. Here's media lecturer at Swinburne University, Dr. Belinda Barnett.
5: I don't see how they can take preemptive action and say this particular piece of content that will be live streamed at this time must not be carried.
1: In a statement to AM, eSafety says it does not have powers to proactively prevent a live stream from occurring online. Online services have responsibilities to protect users from harmful material. And it says as the regulator responsible for enforcing these obligations, it's in regular contact with online platforms and will continue to monitor the situation. After content is online, Dr. Barnett suggests some action could be taken.
5: The most, I think, that eSafety could do at the moment is to issue takedown notices.
1: She says it highlights the need for the government's Digital Duty of Care Bill, which is being introduced into Parliament this week. It would require platforms to take steps to reduce the risk of harm to users on their sites.
5: At the moment, there is no onus on the platforms to protect all of us in Australia from what you could call harmful content.
1: The person at the centre of this story is Nidal Hassan, a former US Army psychiatrist who shot dead 13 people and injured many more at a Texas military base in 2009. His execution by military firing squad is scheduled for December 3. US Defence Secretary Pete Hegseth wants the execution made public for people to watch. President Trump says it's his call, but he's open to it.
6: I'll make a decision ultimately. I know what the military would like to do, but we'll make a decision.
1: Monash University lecturer and vice president of the Capital Punishment Justice Project, Sarah Koval, says Australian officials should be advocating against it.
7: This would be a perfect example of a case where the Australian government should be making strong representations.
0: Sarah Koval from the Capital Punishment Justice Project, ending that report by Evelyn Manfield. An international cosmetic surgery company has cancelled an Australian event where potential patients were to meet with South Korean plastic surgeons. The company had been questioned by the ABC about promotions featuring doctors who were not registered to practice in Australia. Medical meet and greets like these are happening regularly as influencers also spruik facelift procedures on social media. Shari Hams has this report.
8: I got a facelift at 40. You asked, I'm answering, why Korea and why my surgeon?
9: Pia Marshall says she's among a new wave of Australians documenting overseas cosmetic procedures online.
10: I had a revision brow lift, a lower bleph, I had a deep plane facelift, and I had a philtrum reduction.
9: The Queensland woman got her facelift procedure with her 69-year-old mother.
11: Skincare in Korea is like having a bit of a moment, and so I felt like it was like a country that I could almost go and trust for their specialist skills in surgery.
9: The procedure performed under general anaesthetic takes several hours and involves repositioning the skin and underlying tissues to restore facial contours. The Australian Society of Plastic Surgeons says it does carry risks, including wound infection. And its president, Dr. Bridget Corrigan, has other concerns.
12: These companies who are actively recruiting in Australia are not subject to the same regulations. We see a lot of glamorising of surgery.
9: This weekend in Sydney, the surgeons, a Korean company, Restore Plastic Surgery, advertised a two-day appointment-only event where people considering cosmetic surgery can meet with them and book in. But that event has been cancelled after being questioned by the ABC.
12: My first question would be, are they registered to undertake medical consultations in Australia? Because if you are seeing patients and assessing them for cosmetic surgery, then that is a medical consultation and you need to have APRA registration.
9: In a statement, the company says no medical consults would be undertaken and it apologises for the confusion the event caused. The National Health Watchdog APRA says while it oversees Australian health practitioners and the advertising of health services provided here, it cannot regulate practitioners or services operating overseas. The ABC understands that doctors regularly hold similar meet and greets in Australia, with Pia attending one in Melbourne last year.
11: It's like a two-day event and clients could go and have a consult with the doctor and, you know, book on the spot if you'd like to, which we actually did, but I changed my mind. I went for a different surgeon.
9: Dr Corrigan says Australia's strict advertising rules are putting local surgeons on the back foot.
12: And I think it's imperative that there is a level playing field and that the same regulations that apply to Australian surgeons are applied to these companies.
9: Pia negotiated a social media agreement for her surgery
8: 3 months after a deep plain facelift. Actually looks like and feels like.
9: But could not disclose the details of this. But if it was an Australian-based company, that would be considered illegal.
11: Being, like, hidden or not being able to show your work or promote your business, I think it's detrimental, really, to, like, not just the surgeons themselves, but also the women, because you don't know, you can't make an educated decision.
0: Cosmetic surgery patient Pia Marshall ending that report by Shari Hams. Auctions in Victoria will look different from this weekend, with new laws giving prospective buyers the reserve price before the gavel falls. The change, aimed at stamping out underquoting, will make the buying process more transparent. But some in the real estate industry say the move could leave people selling their homes out of pocket. Oliver Gordon reports.
13: In Melbourne, house hunters are pleased about changes to reserve price rules.
14: Well, as a prospective buyer, it's definitely a good thing.
13: New Victorian laws requiring property sellers to publish their reserve price a week in advance of auctions came into place at the start of this month. The grace period for agents to implement the new rules ends this week. Melbourne woman Beth, who's in the market for a new home, has seen the new laws make an impact.
14: When I compare our experience now of looking for a house to what our friends were doing sort of this time a year ago or so, you know, you're frequently looking at a house that you think you can afford, but by the time you end up spending all the time getting your building inspection, turning up for the auction, the reserve price is well above what they could afford in the first place. So it kind of felt like false advertising.
13: A reserve price is what someone selling a property is willing to let it go for. Some in the real estate industry don't think it's fair. Vendors or home sellers now have to tell prospective buyers what that is a week out. Kate Bakos is a Melbourne-based buyer's agent.
15: Vendors will be making decisions that will be probably very cautious.
13: She's also concerned the change will see fewer auctions in Victoria.
15: And the problem for buyers when that happens is you don't have the same transparency as what you would at an auction.
13: Real estate agent Kevin Choksi accepts there's concern amongst some in his industry.
16: One of the examples I heard of was someone saying, imagine when you go to buy a car at a car dealership and the dealer's forced to tell you the minimum they can sell the car for.
13: But overall, he's not convinced the changes will push prices down in a significant way.
16: No major impact. I mean, the value is the value of a property.
13: The change comes at a tough moment for the property market. Australian house prices fell for a sixth straight month in September, and for the second consecutive week, fewer than half of the homes that went to auction actually sold. Senior economist at REA Group, Anne Flaherty, says these conditions could make it challenging for Victorian home sellers to pick their reserve price.
17: When prices are falling, sometimes what you think the property's worth isn't actually what it's worth. And so if you set that reserve too high in a falling market, it can reduce your chances of selling at auction.
13: But the economist thinks price transparency measures like Victoria's will spread across the country.
17: And I think there's a strong argument to do that. Often we think about from the vendor's perspective, it's better to keep your cards close to your chest. But what we do see is a lot more engagement with those properties that hit the market that do come with a listed price. So that means more inquiries, more people knowing where they stand.
13: The new rules apply to auctions and fixed date sales in Victoria from Friday.
0: Oliver Gordon. Many of us have ordered a meal at the pub we haven't been able to finish. But where does it go once it leaves the table? Australia's hospitality sector alone throws 1.2 million tonnes of food into the bin each year, costing businesses billions of dollars. But many aren't aware of how large the problem is. Business reporter Adelaide Miller has the story.
18: When Carl Riseborough realised how much food was wasted at his pub each week,
8: He was shocked.
18: It is surprising. You don't really notice when it, at that point in time, is all going straight into the bin.
8: Every year, 7.6 million tonnes of food is thrown out across Australia's supply chains, costing the economy more than $36 billion annually. Of that wasted food, 70% is edible. Knowing he was contributing to this problem, Carl Risebrough started making changes to his business.
18: Each brew I'm left with 50 kilos, roughly, of spent grain. Used to go in landfill, but now I've reached out to the local community. So now I have regular users who come and collect it once I've brewed and use it and for the benefit of their gardens or their animals.
8: Food waste expert Belinda Chellingworth says many businesses don't realise how much food they are wasting.
19: For many businesses, and particularly large businesses, the cost of food waste across their operations isn't fully realised because they incur it multiple times, but it's not obvious.
8: It might include the kitchen over-ordering food. Then, if it's not sold, it's a revenue cost. And then whatever goes into the bin also involves a cost for collection.
19: So they're paying for it multiple times, but they're different departments, different cost centres, and it's often not added together. So they don't understand the full cost across the whole business.
8: But much of Australia's landfill is reaching critical levels of capacity. To combat the economic and environmental challenges associated with such waste, the federal government has committed to halving food waste by 2030. But Professor of Food and Health at UNSW, Johannes Lecoutre, doesn't believe we are on track.
20: In Australia, we have a unique situation in that we are dealing with a big distance and that even in the food industry, a lot of value-added manufacturing occurs overseas.
8: Professor Lecoutre says playing out at the same time as food waste is high levels of food insecurity, affecting about 3.5 million households.
20: Now, if we address the food waste problem, we might be able to help that in Australia. Certainly we can do better. We are a modern economy. We need to raise awareness. We need to improve technology and we need to improve policy.
8: One example, according to Ms. Chellingworth, is the ability for businesses to donate excess food.
19: It's not widely understood or well known, but every Australian state and territory has laws in place to protect food donors. The food needs to be edible when it's donated and it needs to go to a registered organisation.
8: Food waste has become such a global concern that it will be a focus at next month's United Nations Climate Change Conference, COP31. Held in Turkey Air.
0: Adelaide Miller with that report, and a spokesperson for the Department of Climate Change, Energy, the Environment and Water has said the government is working with states, territories and industry to drive change and investing $77 million in organics recycling infrastructure, food waste research and an awareness campaign. Briefly in finance, US stocks have kicked off a busy week with a mixed close on Wall Street that's keeping the market hovering around its all-time high. Oil is higher. The global benchmark Brent crude is trading at $107.16 a barrel. That's AM. I'm Rachel Mealy. Good morning, Sally Sara.
21: Thank you, Rachel, and good morning. This is Radio National Breakfast. Coming up in a few moments, I'll be speaking with the former Federal Treasurer, Josh Frydenberg. He's releasing his memoir today. Is he looking at making another tilt at federal politics? You'll find out more. And also, I'll be speaking with Greens Senator Sarah Hanson-Young, spokesperson on communications. Let's have a look at the weather for the major centres today. In Sydney, you're expecting showers and a top of 22 degrees. Newcastle, showers, possible storm, also 22. Wollongong, showers and 19. Melbourne, shower or two, 15 degrees. Albury-Wodonga, partly cloudy and 18. Brisbane, showers, storm developing and 31. Cairns, a shower or two and 31 degrees. Townsville, possible shower and 30. Perth today, a beautiful, sunny, 29 degrees. Broome, sunny and 31. Adelaide will be cloudy and 19 degrees. Hobart, showers, becoming windy and 13. Canberra, a shower or two and 20. Darwin, possible shower 34, and in Alice Springs today, a shower or two and a storm and a top of 28. Now, Nick Grimm is back with the news headlines. Hi, Nick.
2: G'day, Sally. Russia has launched a series of strikes against Ukrainian energy facilities and other critical infrastructure in the wake of US President Donald Trump announcing he's brokered an energy ceasefire in its war on Ukraine. Ukraine's President Volodymyr Zelensky says the attacks hit six energy facilities, leaving large parts of the country without power. However, a Kremlin spokesman says Russia is open to talks on a ceasefire. Meanwhile, the European Union says the bloc's foreign ministers have adopted nearly 1,600 new sanctions targeting Russia's military, saying they're necessary to maintain pressure on Moscow to end the conflict. EU Foreign Policy Chief Kaya Kallas says the bloc must keep up the pressure on Moscow.
3: And that's why today ministers adopted nearly 1,600 new sanctions listings targeting Russia's military-industrial complex. This is the single largest expansion of our sanctions list since Russia's war started.
2: Little more than 3 weeks before the midterm elections, US authorities have conducted a pre-dawn raid on the Washington, D.C. home of a prominent Democratic lawmaker. Department of Justice officials say the search of the home of Democratic US Representative Ilhan Omar is part of an ongoing federal criminal investigation. But she says the raid on her house is an attempt by Donald Trump to weaponize federal law enforcement for political intimidation. This morning, RN Breakfast heard more from New York Times congressional correspondent in Washington, Robert Jimison.
22: We know it's a raid from the Department of Homeland Security, which is an executive agency under the president. And so it all has to do with immigration documents from Ilhan Omar, the congresswoman, and a long, long conspiracy theory swirling around how she became a citizen in the United States.
2: An Australian man charged with murdering a Thai teenager will stand trial in the popular holiday hub of Pattaya in Thailand in December. According to a court there, Simon Carman has pleaded guilty to the charge of concealing a corpse in the Pattaya Provincial Court. The West Australian man faces three other charges, including murder and taking a minor for indecent purposes, which in Thailand carry a sentence of life imprisonment or the death penalty. A senior Labor parliamentarian is warning today the artificial intelligence boom risks widening income inequality in Australia, with only a handful of what are being described as economic toll collectors likely to benefit from the boost to business activity it's set to bring. The federal Labor MP Andrew Leigh, also the Assistant Minister for Productivity, Competition, Charities and Treasury, is delivering a speech today that will argue that while AI can be a huge driver of productivity and economic benefit, it's possible any benefits will only flow to those who own the productive assets. Hundreds of French supermarkets have been hit by a cyber attack that caused their fridges and freezers to heat up, spoiling fresh and frozen food estimated to be worth millions of dollars. Hackers gained control of the software that regulates the temperatures of the refrigeration units, forcing some to warm to 50 degrees overnight. And finally, there's been a significant rise in the number of people reporting bat scratches and bites. Health officials in New South Wales are attributing the increase to a food shortage, driving bats into lower hanging trees and backyards. In Australia, any bat can carry the Australian bat lyssavirus, an extremely dangerous close relative of the rabies virus. And New South Wales Health's Kira Glasgow says bat scratches and bites need urgent medical assessment.
23: And we'd really recommend washing that wound quite thoroughly with soap and water for 15 minutes and applying an antiseptic solution like a Betadine or something like that and allowing it to dry and then getting to your closest doctor or emergency department to seek that post-exposure treatment.
2: Yeah, Sally, precaution there being urged for anyone getting too close to bats at the moment.
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25: 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So, have we made real progress, or is medical misogyny costing women when it comes to cancer care and better health outcomes?
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21: Sally Sara with you for breakfast. The Liberal Party is on, quote, the brink of extinction thanks to private feuds and ideological vendettas. That's what former Liberal MP and former Treasurer Josh Frydenberg writes in an explosive new memoir which is out this week. The book titled A Grateful Son is a reflection on his political career before he lost his once blue ribbon seat of Kooyong to Independent Dr. Monique Ryan in 2017.

0: 2022. Josh Frydenberg says Australia must change course, warning the economy is weakening and society is fragmenting. He joined me earlier. Josh Frydenberg, welcome back to Breakfast. It's been a while.
1: It certainly has, and nice to be with you and your listeners, Sally.
0: Why release this memoir now? You're a former politician. You understand the context of timing. Why now?
1: Well, it's midterm, and it's 4 years since I was last in the parliament, and this book has been underway for some time, and I've been working closely with Gideon Hay in its production. And I thought it was important for my family to know our story, how Australia provided a warm embrace to my mother, who came as a survivor of the Holocaust. I wanted Australians to understand what happened behind the scenes during the most tumultuous economic shock that we have faced as a country since the Great Depression, namely COVID. And I also wanted to alert Australians to the many challenges that we face right now, both economic but also with respect to domestic and national security. And there's a chapter in the book about a set of reforms that is important to start a public debate on and an internal debate, and that's why I put it down in writing.
0: Do you miss it?
1: I think everyone misses the cut and thrust of politics once they leave, but I've also been very content with my life after politics. And to be honest with you, Sally, I have refrained from jumping in front of every microphone or camera when asked to comment on the latest movement in the cash rate or in the inflation rate. What I have done, though, is speak out on an issue that's been very important to me, namely anti-Semitism. But other than that, over the last 4 years, I pretty much kept my own counsel. But it was important to tell my story in my words, and that's why I put together the book.
0: You write in the book that the Liberal Party has become, quote, obsessed with who's leading it rather than who could be voting for it, and that the coalition must stop talking only to itself. What do you think is the message that the Liberal Party needs to hear right now if it's to be successful, not only in the state election in Victoria, which is not far away, but federally at the next poll as well?
1: Well, it goes without saying, I'm hoping Jess Wilson becomes the next Premier of Victoria. We're in badly need of change in Victoria. People are going to be voting on the crime and corruption that has been endemic during Labor's time there. They're going to be voting on the crumbling health and medical and other social services, as well as the $200 billion debt bomb that Labor has left. So when people go to vote in Victoria, they'll be voting for a very strong and capable leader in Jess Wilson and the Liberal Party, in an important time for a change in government. With respect to the federal Liberal Party, of course, everyone can see the polls, and where we are today is with a primary vote as a coalition, which is less than half of what it was when we won our last election, which was in 2019, and more than 10 points lower than when we went to the last election in 2025. So clearly there is a need for us to change, to continue selling what we consider to be important economic and social reforms. But of course, we need to turn around those polls before the next election to become more competitive.
0: Has there been a failure of leadership at the federal level for the numbers to drop that low?
1: Well, I wouldn't put it in those terms. What I would say is that the whole political system has seen a major structural realignment, in that the two major parties, both the Labor Party and the Liberal Party, have seen a major drop in their primary vote. The problem for the Liberal Party is that when we get a primary vote in the low 30s, we end up with 43 seats as we did at the last election. And when Labor gets a primary vote in the low 30s, they end up with 94 seats. And so we need to understand that changing dynamic, but also what I talk about extensively in the book is the change in the demographic of the electorate. It's more urbanised, it's younger, it's more highly educated. And we as a party hold very few of the metropolitan seats which dominate the political landscape in Australia, and that's what we need to win back, is part of a broader strategy to get back to government.
0: Given the backdrop,

0: and the demographic changes, would it be possible for you to win back a seat like Kooyong, or would you need to go somewhere else if you wanted to get back in the game?
1: Look, I haven't made any decisions about my political future, and, you know, Sally, you're not the first person to ask. And as I said at the start, you know, we're midterm, the next election's some 18 months away, but I'll make a decision about my future. What I can say is that it was an enormous privilege to represent the seat in which I grew up and which I live, namely Kooyong. I won four elections there and have maintained a very close relationship with many of the local community. So it's a place near and dear to my heart. It's a place where my kids are educated. It's a place where we live today. It's no surprise to you or to your listeners. I don't think it's as well represented as it needs to be.
0: If it's the situation so critical at the moment, can you really sit it out?
1: Well, again, I'm not going to make that decision right now. What I can say is that we need as many good people with a vast array of backgrounds to put their hands up for public office because, you know, I'm now in the private sector and I see a lot of people who are extremely capable, who are very policy-minded and care deeply about their country, but they're put off from putting their hand up for public office because it comes with such a high personal cost, the invasion of your privacy and, you know, threats to personal security, which have become more prevalent and something that, you know, I faced as treasurer and indeed I've faced since I've spoken out about anti-Semitism outside the parliament. But there are many other opportunity costs that come in with running for parliament and sitting in the parliament and spending a lot of time out of your own home and jurisdiction travelling to Canberra. But this is a critical time for our country, and I feel that the country's actually off balance right now, and I feel that the economy is trending in the wrong direction. I feel that our society has been fragmenting, particularly with the hate and the anti-Semitism that has been so normalised after October the 7th, and I fear that we are living in an increasingly dangerous neighbourhood and world more generally. And all this is coming with rapid technological change, which is making people very uncertain and very uncomfortable about their own futures and their own job security. So it really is a time not for partisanship, it's a real time for leadership, wherever that may come from.
0: When you're making this decision about your political future, how much of an issue is your own personal security and safety given the current environment?
1: Well, I only talk about it now because I have talked about it publicly before, which is when I was treasurer, I required full-time federal police protection around me and my family for a number of years, and they were extremely professional. And I was very grateful to Scott Morrison for enabling that to happen, but that was because we had received a number of serious threats. Now, that was the first time in Australia's history that the Treasurer had required such a level of protection. Since I've left Parliament, and I spoke about this with your colleague, Sarah Ferguson, on the 7:30 report after the Bondi attack, I've also had to maintain a degree of personal security protection because of the threats that have come my way from speaking out publicly against the rise in anti-Semitism. So it's a very uncomfortable reality, but it's not about me per se. It's also about the broader threat environment that we face, Sally. You know, so many in the Jewish community, you know, attend schools where there are armed guards outside or at their health facilities or their sporting facilities. This is not Australia as it should be, but this is Australia as it is today. And it's going to require a major shift in not just the mindset of the public, but in the level of practical actions that that our leaders and our law enforcement intelligence agencies undertake to restore a bit of sanity and to restore a level of security and safety that we should expect as Australians.
0: If we're looking on the international stage, you warn that US President Donald Trump is upending the world order, forcing allies to question whether

0: he would come to their defence. And you write that ANZUS and AUKUS were critical to Australia's national security will no longer be enough. What do you mean by that?
1: Well, obviously, you know, Donald Trump is a long way from where John F. Kennedy was with his inaugural address about America paying any price and bearing any burden to protect their allies. And, you know, what's really important for Australia is to become more self-reliant in our defence outlook. Now, AUKUS and ANZUS are really important policies and legacies, dare I say it, of coalition governments, Menzies with AUKUS as ANZUS and Scott Morrison with AUKUS. But that is not enough. And what I point out in our book is that the number of people in our defence forces has actually fallen, even though the population in Australia has dramatically risen over the last 30 years, for example, and that we're going to have to increase defence spending as a share of GDP, just like many other countries are doing around the world. And of course, we need to adopt the most up-to-date technologies, because what the wars both between Russia and Ukraine and Israel and its neighbours has shown is that technology is a force multiplier and it's rapidly improving. And the countries that are accessing, whether it's drones or cyber or missiles at a sophisticated level, are going to have the upper hand on the battlefield. And, you know, I'm not predicting conflict for Australia, but what I'm saying is that we need to take out our insurance policy and we need to move fast to do so.
0: Josh Frydenberg, thank you very much for coming in this morning.
1: My pleasure.
0: Former member for Kooyong, federal member, and former federal treasurer Josh Frydenberg, who's releasing his memoir this week. It's 12 minutes to 8. Well, back to the daily life of federal politics now. And the government is negotiating the passage of legislation in Parliament this week, including tax changes to discretionary trusts, establishing a gas reservation scheme, and a digital duty of care for tech companies. On the proposed digital duty of care laws, the Greens are demanding changes to give Australians more control over their social media feeds. Sarah Hansen-Young is a Green Senator for South Australia and the party spokesperson on communications and joins me now. Senator, welcome back to Breakfast.
2: Good morning, Sally. Thanks for having me.
0: It's understood the federal government is preparing to scrap controversial powers which would have enabled ministers to expand the scope of the digital duty of care laws. Was this one of your demands? Will you support the bill now?
2: But we were worried about that type of ministerial power as an overreach, and I think it's right that on matters like this, the Parliament ultimately gets the say of how far reaching these types of regulations should be. So we are pleased to hear that the government has made changes in that regard. But we want to make sure that this duty of care is actually enforceable and meaningful and will make Australians' experience online safe. I know so many Australians, mums and dads, young people, older people, are just fed up with the toxicity of social media. They feel as though big tech just writes its own rules. They carry on as if there are no laws to abide by. We all have experiences of seeing things that are disturbing, that are harmful, that are dangerous online. Of course, sadly, a lot of that content winds up on phones and devices in front of children. But of course, we're also all have experienced that the tricks and the techniques that these big companies use to addict us to their platforms. And we know that they are designed deliberately to be addictive. And the type of then material that is pumped out in an addictive nature on those endless scrolls, the late night doom scroll, is not particularly healthy. And Australians want to be protected from big tech, who is just profiting off harm and addiction.
0: Has the government moved on the fines for breaches of the duty of care? And is that now at a level that the Greens would be comfortable with?
2: Look, that's something we're in negotiations with the government about. Look, the proposed fines from the government are around $99 million, $100 million.

0: $1 billion. That's peanuts to these big global companies, mostly obviously based in the United States. All the experts around the world say that if you want to hit big tech where it hurts, if you want to hold them accountable and make them pay for the consequences of their harm and damage, that it needs to be a percentage of global revenue. So that is a disincentive to do the wrong thing. Otherwise, $100 million is just seen as doing business.
1: So all in all, are the Greens prepared to pass this legislation when it's introduced?
0: Well, there's a few things that we want to see the government be stronger on. One, of course, is the fines and the enforcement. Two is making sure that Australians and community groups can also take action against these big tech platforms, because otherwise it's just left to the eSafety Commissioner, the regulator, and individual Australians, individual users should be able to complain and have compensation if they are indeed harmed online. So we want a private, what's called a private action for individuals included in the legislation, just like if there was another corporation that is selling a product that ends up harming you, you have the right to sue that company. We believe, and the experts believe, if you want to hit big tech where it hurts, we have to make sure those types of penalties and compensation is available to users.
1: A couple of different issues. The US Secretary of Defence, Pete Hegseth, announced last week that there will be the execution of Nedal Malik Hassan, who killed 13 people at a military base in Texas in 2009, and this will be available to the public to stream. This situation here in Australia, the online safety regulator says it doesn't have the powers to proactively prevent the live stream. How do you think it should be stopped from being made available here?
0: Well, this is a classic example of the problem we have with big tech and social media companies who allow dangerous and horrific content to be streamed and shared and posted on their platforms and take no care about who it's harming and whether it's the right thing to do. This should be stopped from being live streamed. I urge the Australian government, pick up the phone to the big tech companies, to Meta, to TikTok, to X, to YouTube, and tell them that we will not accept this being live streamed here in Australia or shared. And pick up the phone. The Australian government needs to pick up the phone to the United States president and to the US administration. I mean, this is barbaric, Sally. And this is, there is a reason Australia got rid of the death penalty. And, you know, there's lots of evidence as to why that happens. But the idea that a state-sanctioned killing would be televised, would be live-streamed as content, almost for entertainment value, as a government PR episode, I mean, it is revolting, it is barbaric, and it must be called out.
1: So jumping on the phone rather than legislation to stop it?
0: Well, I do think the first thing the government needs to do is jump on the phone and advocate this and, you know, stand up for shared values. I mean, this is a country, the United States, that we are constantly told by this government, the Albanese government and all sides of politics, that a country that we share values with. Well, I tell you what, we don't share values in relation to live streaming barbaric acts. So pick up the phone, but we also need to make sure the law is clear. Australians don't want to see this content in our feeds. We don't want it on our television. We don't want it showing up on our phones, and Australians should be protected from it. If the law needs to be fixed, the government should get on and fix it.
1: Just finally, you're expected to introduce a bill for an import ban on the ironically named smart glasses in the Senate today. How would that work?
0: Well, this is a bill that David Shoebridge, our new leader, is introducing, and it's putting in place a 12-month ban on the importation of these so-called smart glasses. And that's because the privacy laws and settings in Australia just haven't kept up with pace of the technology. We know that people are concerned that these types of glasses have been sold in Australia, that surveillance of individuals, that people's privacy is being breached. Even what is collected, the content that is being collected by these glasses, where does that go? Who in big tech world is holding that information and that data? We need to make sure Australians' privacy is protected and the settings aren't right. So a moratorium on the import until privacy

0: politics right now, Sally, and going, this isn't working. This is not working for us as a community. One of the things that we can do is actively engage with people in the community about why politics has to be fixed and why it can and must be a force for good. If we're just going to tear the place up, you know who benefits from that? It's the big corporations making billions of bucks. It's the hard right and the radical right who want to destroy democracy. I'm interested in protecting democracy and building democracy. And to do that, you've got to involve people on the streets, the community, and that means, of course, our members.
1: Will you stick your hand up again to be Leader?
0: Look, I don't think so, Sally. I put my hat in the ring, of course, a couple of weeks ago when the position was vacant. I put forward a vision for a positive and optimistic and a caring and defiant progressive force.
1: That's what you're hearing from the new leader?
0: That's what I think we need. And look, David's done a good job hitting the road very quickly. He's got his feet under the desk and he has brought an enormous amount of energy already.
1: Is it a positive message?
0: Look, I think David wants to engage people and engage people in politics and show that we should expect better and we can expect better and we can make things better. The Australian community are sick and tired of hearing politicians from the Labor Party to the Liberal Party to One Nation make excuses for why the system can't be fixed. The Greens don't believe that. We want to put people and planet back at the centre, and that's what we're fighting to do.
1: Sarah Hanson-Young, thank you for coming in this morning.
0: Thank you.
1: Sarah Hanson-Young is a Green Senator in South Australia. Well, still to come on Changing Australia this morning, you'll be meeting someone who's been gathering a group of knitters to take care of vulnerable Australians. Warwick Hadfield will be back also with sport, and you'll be hearing more from Mel Clark giving you some analysis of federal politics. We might play you an excerpt too from that extended interview that we had this morning with Josh Frydenberg, the former federal treasurer and former federal member for Kooyong. He's releasing his memoir this week. He's got some commentary on the fate of the Liberal Party, but not yet making a decision about whether he will re-emerge from the private sector to come back to the realm of politics. So stay tuned for that. On Radio National, right across the network, we'll have much more for you after the news at 8 o'clock. But right now, it's heading up towards news time. It is 8 o'clock.

0: Good morning, Natasha McFarlane with ABC News. Police have arrested a man in relation to the death of a young woman in Carlton over the weekend. Olivia Sanders reports.
1: Victoria Police say a 31-year-old Carlton man handed himself in and has since been arrested in relation to the death of 21-year-old Jada Allen Bonner, whose body was found in a Carlton apartment complex in the early hours of Saturday morning. The man, who police believe was known to Miss Bonner, is waiting to be interviewed by police. Officers initially arrested and interviewed a 60-year-old man nearby on Saturday, but he was released a short time later. The investigation remains ongoing. Jada has been described by family as a gentle soul with a heart of gold.
0: Labor frontbencher Amanda Rishworth has urged online platforms to prevent Australians from viewing a planned US execution live stream. The US Department of Defense says the execution of mass shooter Nidal Hassan will be available for the public to watch in December. The former US Army major and psychiatrist shot dead 13 unarmed soldiers at a military base in Texas in 2009. Ms. Rishworth says while she's aware that Australians are deeply distressed by the prospect of a live stream, she's told Channel 9 that eSafety, the government's independent online safety regulator, does not currently have the powers to block it.
2: But I've got a pretty clear message here for some of these platforms. Don't stream this if it does go ahead. There is a responsibility on each and every one of these platforms to keep their social license, but not to do harm.
0: Australia's peak body for emergency doctors is warning the country's health system is not prepared for its ageing population. Kaysen Ho has the story.
3: The Australasian College for Emergency Medicine's annual report compares emergency department wait times from 2018 to 2024.

0: It found the proportion of patients staying in EDs for longer than 8 hours has increased in every jurisdiction except the Australian Capital Territory. More older patients wait longer to be admitted or discharged, and the gap is widening. College President Dr. Peter O'Leary says urgent action is needed to address the acute care needs of an ageing population. Federal Health and Ageing Minister Mark Butler says the government has already made historic investments in healthcare and is urging state and territory governments to improve their hospitals.
1: A parliamentary inquiry examining artificial intelligence has urged the federal government to require AI companies submit to independent safety checks. The bipartisan committee's early advice to the Prime Minister comes after rogue OpenAI agents gained unauthorised access to Medicare statistics in June. As part of four key recommendations, the committee wants Australia to reserve computing power for local use and give security agencies early access to new models. The government has signalled it hopes to introduce legislation outlining national standards for data centres and frontier AI models by the end of this year. Australian man Robert Pether has spoken for the first time since being allowed to leave Iraq, ending a five-year ordeal, including time in a Baghdad prison. Mr. Pether was arrested in 2021 and found guilty on what his family says were trumped-up fraud charges relating to his involvement as a contractor working on the central bank of Iraq headquarters. The 51-year-old was released from jail last year but could not leave until this week. He says while he's grateful to be free, he was not given justice.
2: Justice would have been not trapping and taking us in the first place. Justice would have been accepting and recognising the evidence, respecting our rights and allowing us to return to our families. Justice would have been ending this when the United Nations found our detention arbitrary.
1: And online fashion retailer ASOS has confirmed hackers accessed some customers' personal information following a cyber attack last week. The UK company says an unauthorised party tricked an employee into handing over their login details, which were then used to access third-party platforms. In an email to affected customers, ASOS says names and contact details were exposed, but no passwords or payment card information have been accessed. The retailer says its website and app remain safe to use, but is warning customers to be wary of suspicious messages and calls. To the weather, there's a strong wind warning for coastal waters. For the state, mostly cloudy with scattered showers about and south of the ranges. For Melbourne, cloudy, a medium chance of showers, a top today of 15 degrees. Tomorrow, cloudy, also 15. Right now, it's 11 degrees in the city.

0: Good morning and welcome back to Breakfast. I'm Sally Sarah. Coming up for you.
1: The Houthis are often depicted as flip-flop wearing ragtag rebels, which of course they're not. Saudi Arabia is not very used to this.
0: The Iran-backed Houthis continue their missile attacks on Saudi Arabia, including that dramatic vision, you probably saw it yesterday, of the airport in Riyadh being struck again. The question is, how will the Saudi authorities respond? Also ahead, a look at the WA government's plans to merge three of the state's public universities. And coming up shortly on Changing Australia.
2: It was a particularly cold winter. My daughter said, why don't we get together and make scarves to give to the homeless? We've got thousands of knitters all across Australia.
0: You'll meet a woman who's spent two decades helping people in need. That is One Stitch at a Time. The founder of Knit One, Give One, Roz Rogers, will be my guest. Now, political correspondent Mel Clark is here with me to wrap up some of our politics this morning. We had an extended interview with former federal treasurer, former member for Kooyong, Josh Frydenberg, and then we had quite a few things to ask Green Senator Sarah Hanson-Young. So Mel is on overtime after the news at 8.
3: Lots to talk about, Sal.
0: Josh Frydenberg, the timing of this memoir is interesting. Is he making a comeback to politics? Or not? It sounds like it kind of might be.
3: Well, I think one of the most telling moments of your interview with him, Sally, was when you just asked him if he missed being in politics and there was this pause. You know, sometimes what's not said is more telling than what is said. You know, he went on and gave you the line that is, you know, of course you miss the cut and thrust, but he's content. You know, that's exactly the prepared line you would expect. But the pause, I think, tell you that he does miss it. It seems that he doesn't know if he really wants to go through with throwing his hat back in the ring, and he doesn't seem to be able to outline how he's going to make that decision.
0: Could he wing Kooyong again?
3: Look, that's a really good question. The things that ran against him in that seat when he lost it two elections ago, all of those trends continue and continue in ways that move against him. The demographic shift in the electorate with more younger voters, with more renters, older residents either moving out or passing away, the demographics are not working in his favour. You have an independent now who has won that seat twice, and independents get harder to move the longer they're in the seat, political history tells us from the past. So it would be a big challenge. However, the sort of challenge that Josh Frydenberg is outlining that the Liberal Party has to face is exactly the challenge he would face in contesting Kooyong. So he doesn't, in my view, politically really have a choice. If he's going to contest, he has to contest Kooyong, because if he doesn't, he would be squibbing the very challenge he is saying his colleagues need to undertake, which is to search for the centre political ground, to look for younger supporters and make sure that they are offering something attractive. So if he is going to run, it does need to be in Kooyong. The timing factor, though, is as you said, Sally, it's interesting. That's not the word that many of his colleagues are using in describing it. He is looking at the time frame of, look, I've still got 18 months to decide before I need to, you know, confirm a pre-selection bid. You know, for what it's worth, he'd be able to get pre-selection for Kooyong if he wanted it. This is not helpful, particularly for state politics at the moment. Many of his colleagues are frustrated, saying that they feel that Jess Wilson, the new Liberal Party leader, is making good headway in the Victorian poll. They've only got 7 weeks left. Having a big figure like Josh Frydenberg talking about raising the GST and should I be around, they think it does not help her momentum to have his interjection in this debate. And I don't think it's particularly helpful for Angus Taylor, whose own leadership really needs the next 6 months to improve the Liberals' position, or his leadership is in trouble. So having this former big presence in the party doesn't help either. I was trying to think of how to sum up all of the comments I've heard from various Liberal MPs about just how they feel about it. And I'm not sure I can go past Garth Hamilton, the LNP member from Queensland, who told us on the ABC yesterday that the only comeback he's interested in right now is Powderfinger. And I think that tells you what a lot of the Liberals are feeling right now, is that they don't feel that this is a helpful interjection from Josh Frydenberg at this point, even though there are many moderates in the Liberal Party who would like to see him come back.
0: If Tim Wilson could do it in Goldstein, why not Josh Frydenberg in Kooyong?
3: It's definitely a possibility. And if his prescription for what ails the Liberal Party, that it has veered too far away from the centre ground, and that's where they need to look at, you know, economic and security challenges and focus more on that and not be caught on what's described in his book as, you know, the goat track back to government through regional and outer suburban seats and following One Nation. If his prescription is right, then he should be able to prove that in a seat like Kooyong, as Tim Wilson did in proving that he can take back a seat from an independent. But as I said before, some of those challenges get harder the more time goes on.
0: Let's look at the Greens and speak of leadership. Sarah Hanson-Young was my guest just before the news at 8. What did you make of her comments on leadership? She's been around for a couple of decades, tried her hand at the leadership vote a couple of weeks ago and was unsuccessful again. What did you read into her responses there?
3: I thought it was very interesting because over her long career in politics, she has regularly put her hand up to lead the party at just about every opportunity there has been that I can think of in the time that I've been in Parliament and seen the leadership change, you know, from Richard Di Natale to Adam Bandt through to Larissa Waters and now David Shoebridge. She has sought the leadership and has been unsuccessful every time. Never in the past have I seen her as deflated as she gave in that answer. And when you asked her if she'd run again and she said, I don't think so, that hasn't been her approach when she has not succeeded in seeking the leadership in the past. And I think that's indicative of just how bruised she is from the leadership process. She's clearly a team player and isn't dumping on the leader in David Shoebridge and will continue to be crucial to the Greens. There's few in the Senate who know how to negotiate and deal with legislation as Sarah Hanson-Young does with her experience. But I think that giving up on that level of ambition that has been a key element of her energy in this parliament is telling. And I think that tells us that it is going to take a while for the Greens party to heal the wounds of this leadership transition.
0: It's rather good to have you back, Mel Clark. Thank you for
3: It's good to be back.

0: Oh, thanks.
1: Mel Clark, political correspondent, 12 minutes past 8. In a few minutes, Warwick Hadfield will bring you some more sport. But first, Australians in the Saudi capital Riyadh are being urged to take shelter as Houthi fighters continue to fire missiles towards Saudi Arabia from Yemen. The Australian embassy has called for people to, quote, stay indoors, follow the advice of local authorities and avoid unnecessary travel. King Khalid International Airport in Riyadh closed over the weekend following repeated attacks, which left at least 14 people dead and more than 320 people injured. The Iran-backed Houthis have claimed responsibility. Elizabeth Kendall is president of Girton College at Cambridge and is a Middle East specialist. I spoke to her earlier this morning. Elizabeth Kendall, welcome back to Radio National Breakfast.
2: Thank you.
1: What's your read on these intensifying attacks by the Houthis, particularly on the airport in Riyadh in Saudi Arabia?
2: I think this is a signal from the Houthis that they are ramping up because, of course, they began a few weeks ago with oil infrastructure in Saudi Arabia. They also headed down that's west coast of Yemen, the Red Sea coast, and took an island in the Bab el-Mandab Strait. Now they've escalated to airports inside Saudi Arabia, and I expect we'll see more from them. Now, of course, they're arguing that the reason for targeting airports in Saudi is that it's a tit for tat. These are revenge attacks for the fact that Saudi has a blockade on Yemen and Saudi targeted Sana'a airport back in July. But in reality, that blockade by Saudi Arabia had already been loosened significantly since 2022. And it looks far more like a broader plan, a broader strategy as part of what Iran is doing in the greater Middle East war. So, yeah, I think this can be seen in a broader context.
1: What sort of political leverage do these latest attacks, particularly on Riyadh Airport, what sort of political leverage do they provide to the Houthis?
2: Well, they certainly focus Saudi attention. And I suspect that the Houthis were hoping to gain leverage out of these attacks. What do they ultimately want? They want power and they want money. They would dearly like to have political recognition as some legitimate leadership within Yemen and possibly even ultimately beyond Yemen. But it may be that they've overreached themselves with these attacks. In the past, the Houthi experience has been that threats pay. They threatened Saudi Arabia very significantly in 2024 when they published coordinates of Saudi airports and ports, and they got a payoff from Saudi Arabia in the sense that the Saudi-backed government under pressure was asked to lift sanctions against Houthi banking establishments. And also in 2022, when the Houthis ramped up their attacks in early 2022 against Saudi Arabia, what did they get? They got a truce out of it and a deal with Saudi Arabia. So perhaps they were hoping for the same. The problem is that this is a step change. This is such a major escalation that I don't think the Saudis can do anything really other than ramp up their own kinetic military response.
1: On the Saudi side, how is it that these Houthi strikes have got through, particularly on such a strategically important location as the airport in Riyadh?
2: Yes, that does seem strange, doesn't it, given how well invested the Saudi military is and the fact that the Houthis are often depicted as flip-flop wearing ragtag rebels, which of course they're not. I think the reason is that the Houthis are getting significant assistance from Iran in their targeting and intelligence and in the sophisticated weapons that they're using. And also perhaps that Saudi Arabia is not very used to this, not at least to this level of accuracy in the targeting, although Saudi previously has faced drones and missiles from the Houthis, over 1,000 during a seven-year period from 2015 to 2022. They were not of this caliber, not of this kind of accuracy. And at the same time, I think the Houthis, A, they've come on a lot, and B, they're very confident and they're not afraid.

0: of repercussions because they've already suffered airstrikes from some of the world's best militaries over the past 10 to 12 years. So it really is quite an asymmetric conflict. I might just add that Saudi is potentially running low on interceptor missiles too, and that might have something to do with it.
1: Why is it so difficult to fight back against the Houthis?
0: The Houthis are very confident. They feel like they have already won the civil war inside Yemen. They have fought very significant opponents in the past. Just last year, America launched around 7 weeks of attacks on the Houthis between March and May 2025. And at the end of that, the Houthis emerged to fight another day. And they claimed victory. And of course, both sides claimed victory. But I think the Houthis are just looking at war as a way of life. Whereas for the Saudis, having their infrastructure damaged, their human casualties on this kind of scale, their reputation suddenly under threat, as well as all the economic knock-on effects of that, for their Vision 2030, for investment, etc. This is so serious for Saudi Arabia in a way that the Houthis just don't care.
1: Elizabeth Kendall, thank you so much for joining me this morning.
0: You're welcome. Thanks for asking.
1: Elizabeth Kendall is a president of Girton College at the University of Cambridge and is a Middle East specialist. It's 18 past eight.
2: This is Radio National Breakfast with Sally Sara.
1: Now to the world of sport, and Warwick Hadfield is back. Warwick, in the AFL, let the horse trading begin. Trade period continues as North Melbourne tries to get John Blakey from Sydney.
3: My mistake, Nick Blakey, Sally. I apologise for that. It's easy to confuse, and we'll get to that in a minute. Now, there hasn't been this sort of high-stakes horse trading between the Swans and the Roos since the deal in 1987 that got John the Horse Longmire and Wayne Carey to Arden Street for a mere $70,000, just $10,000 for Wayne Carey. This time, the Swans are determined not to be shortchanged, wanting at least a couple of first-round picks for the deal to go ahead. Now, North originally offered one. That was refused swiftly. It's since been increased, maybe two, maybe even three, when the negotiations continue today. What's not negotiable? Young Blakey wants out of Sydney after being suspended for breaches of team rules, the infamous Pullman incident. North, with their new coach, Jamie Graham, freshly installed as part of, a hopeful renaissance. They see this signing as both strategic and romantic, and that's always a heady mix in Australian rules football in Melbourne. Nick Blakey, of course, a former All-Australian in 2024. His father, John, a premiership player with North. So fatted calves out around Arden Street will be as fearful as they used to be in the days of the original shin boners out that way, Sally.
1: Indeed. Warwick, in rugby league, the coach, rugby union, Wallabies coach Les Kiss, made an appearance at the Kangaroos training session in Sydney. I see what's happening here. So yeah. We are talking about rugby league.
3: Here we are.
1: The Wallabies coach Les Kiss dropped in at the Kangaroos training session.
3: Well, the way things are going, we could be going back to 1907 when there was no delineation between the two. Now, look, Sally, there was a bit of a ticket of unity as both teams are playing New Zealand this weekend. Kiss promising to try to get his players to the Kangaroos World Cup game against New Zealand on Thursday. However, it was more of a personal pilgrimage for him. He's, of course, a former Kangaroo. He played four tests for Australia. And he once coached in his rugby league days the father of the Australian captain, Isaiah Yeo. That was at the Old North Sydney. But there is another possibility for unity. Nudge, nudge, wink, wink. The All Blacks, who play the Wallabies in Sydney this weekend, they're staying in the same hotel as the Kangaroos. So perhaps a few sleep-interrupted nights could be arranged between Thursday and Sally, because we do know what rugby league players can make a lot of noise and have a bit of fun when they want to, Sally.
1: I think also the buffet breakfast will need to be well stocked with those teams staying there, fueling those athletes. And Warwick, and hockey, the new teams in the Hockey One competition have made an early strike.
3: Yeah, look, Melbourne is the first city to have two teams in this competition. This competition seeks to give the sport a higher profile in Australia than the old state carnivals, particularly with a couple of Olympics up in front of us. The Cobras are pitched partly at an emerging demographic in Melbourne's west. That's the Asian-based communities in those suburbs spreading out in that direction. Of course, they have a rich history in hockey. Both teams made their debuts in round one. The women with a stirring 5-4 win against the Pride of New South Wales. The men going down 3-2 for New South Wales. South Wales. Dylan Downey, Nathan Zinner and Blake Govers were the goal scorers for New South Wales in that game. Govers, one of the greats of the modern game, equaling the record for most goals in this competition. The Cobras' two goals, they were scored by Hugh Snowden. Now, that's a name with which to conjure when many of them with official hearts sticking inside their chests, the members of the Australian men's team that won the World Cup in 1986 gather in Perth this weekend. Neil Snowden, Hugh's uncle, was the goalkeeper in that side. And that side featured such giants of the game, really up there with Blake Govers and perhaps even beyond, people like Terry Walsh, David Bell and the great Rick Charlesworth. I've got to say, them's were the days, Sally.
1: They sure were. Warwick, I'll talk to you tomorrow.
3: Good on you.
1: Warwick Hadfield, it's 22 past 8.
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5: 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Twin sisters, born in the year 2000, brutally separated as toddlers, one raised in the US, one in rural China. What happened next? It's a story of state control, secrecy and international adoption.
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1: Well, knitting seems to be a growing pastime, perhaps as a digital detox in an increasingly stressful world. But once you've crafted enough scarves and beanies for the family, what do you do with the leftover wool and creative energy? Well, for more than two decades, my next guest has been taking the age-old instruction of knit one, purl one, a step further. Roz Rogers is the founder of Knit One, Give One, a charity connecting hobby knitters with organisations supporting Australia's most vulnerable people, and is my guest this morning on Changing Australia. Roz, a very warm welcome. Good morning.
6: Thanks, Sally.
1: How did this all begin, Knit One, Give One?
6: Well, I've always been a knitter since I was 8 years old. And 2004 was a very cold winter and there was a resurgence in knitting. There were photos of Julia Roberts knitting while filming. So I got together friends and family and we made 180 scarves, which we decided to give to people in need rather than have lots of scarves ourselves in our heated houses. We gave these to the Emerald Hill Mission. And then the following year, I was volunteering with the Ardoc Youth Foundation. So we decided to knit scarves and beanies for the children they were supporting. Had some publicity in the local press, which led to an overwhelming response. And before we knew it, COGO was formed and we had over 200 volunteer knitters and 2,000 finished items. So then recognising that there was obviously a need for warm winter woolies for people undergoing hardship, we decided to team up with a number of community partner organisations and distribute the knitted items.
1: How rewarding has this whole exercise been so far? And also, I imagine a real sense of community with these other knitters from different parts of the country, Roz.
6: Oh, it's incredibly rewarding. I mean, look, basically, I believe that knitters are givers. And so it's wonderful to connect with all these people and the most amazing items we've received. And to think that someone's knitting it to give to someone who's doing it tough, not even someone they know, is just fantastic.
1: Has knitting become cool again? We're seeing some younger people getting into it, and you were talking about Julia Roberts as well. I mean, I'm half expecting you're going to say it's always been cool, but has there been a bit of a resurgence, Roz?
6: I think there has been. This also seems to have been more of a resurgence in crocheting amongst young people. And, of course, when we say knit one, give one, we also accept all crocheted items as well.
1: Your organisation has these knitters all around the country. Are people knitting on their own or are they gathering together as groups to knit and chat?
6: Both. We have a lot of knitters who just knit at home. We also have knitting groups. We have an estimated 20,000 knitters. When I say estimated, because we have a database, but one name might represent a whole group. We've also set up on the website a link for people who do want to join a knitting group.
1: What sort of reaction do you get from the community groups and from individuals when these hand-knitted items arrive?
6: The most amazing reactions. I mean, we had

0: one lady who was working at a maternal health centre with mothers who were struggling, and when she gave the mother one of our knitted blankets, the mother just wrapped it around the baby and hugged her, and that made her think, yes, it'll all be okay. Mm. Yeah, we've done lots of different things with the different organisations we've partnered with. Together with the Ilana and Madeline Foundation, we created a special project called Beanies Not Meanies, where we knitted purple beanies, and we actually collected 10,000 beanies for children going into care, as well as raising awareness in an anti-bullying campaign.
1: How long does it take to knit a beanie?
0: Oh, depends how fast a knitter you are. I would say probably most people could do it in a week or so, but that's obviously not a week of sitting there the whole time knitting.
1: Mm. Ros, I was fortunate enough a couple of months ago, a very dear friend of mine who I've known since school got in contact and sent through a beautiful blanket that she had put together by hand, knitted by hand. And it, you can go to the store and buy yourself a blanket or something to keep you warm, but it was so special because of time. Someone had put in time to create this thing and finish this thing. How do you reflect on time and what it makes items so special when someone's given their time to make it?
0: Well, I think that you just can't overestimate that warmth. To think that someone has sat there for so many hours making something beautiful that they want to give to someone who's doing it tough. And let me tell you, Sally, having knitting two blankets this year, you should appreciate the one you just received.
1: Well, it was a five-year project. it took a little while. Life has been busy, but it's just absolutely beautiful. And the first thing I wanted to do was to sort of draw it close to me. Yeah. It is, it's a wonderful, wonderful thing. How do you reflect on time more broadly? Because we seem to be in such a hurry at the moment, but we all seem to have time to clock up numerous hours looking at our phones and doing all sorts of other things. How do you see that?
0: Well, personally, I always knit at night when the TV's on. So that is absolutely my relaxation. I don't scroll through the phone. And I've also had many knitters who've said it helps them when they're trying to diet because they're not running into the kitchen eating.
1: True.
0: And it's just a wonderful pastime with a beautiful product at the end.
1: Tell me about the range of products that the knitters are knitting. You've talked about scarves and blankets and beanies. What else do they come up with?
0: Everything. Anything knitted or crocheted. Scarves, beanies, as I said, adult, children, baby knits, cot blankets, adult blankets and toys.
1: What does it mean for the knitters? Because there's always a lovely feeling when you finish something. How much of a little high is it for the knitters to set their minds on doing something and then get it done?
0: I think you're right there. It is a high. It's a sense of satisfaction that you've set out to make something and put all the time in, and then it's finished, and you know it's going to someone who will really enjoy it.
1: Mm-hmm. How much of an important thread, pardon the pun, has knitting been for the women in your family, Ros?
0: Oh, I'm very sad to say I've tried to teach my daughters and my grandchildren to knit, and they're not really interested at the moment. I'm still hoping. But definitely from my grandmother who used to crochet and my mother who used to do a lot of handwork.
1: I used to sit and watch my Nana knit often in the evenings, as you're describing, and she would design. She knitted herself a suit, I remember, at one stage.
0: Oh, wow.
1: And then got tired of it and unpicked it, much to my papa's horror, as she was unpicking it, and then decided to use the wool to make something else. So, and I guess for that generation that came through the Depression, it was a necessity to know how to make things, Ros.
0: Yeah, definitely. It was a necessity. Look, I think, unfortunately, these days, a lot of the younger people love to just put on wind cheaters and things like that on their children. But you can't compare it to the love of a hand-knitted garment.
1: That's for sure. If people want to get in contact or get involved, Ros, how do they do that?
0: Go onto the internet, the website. The address is kogo.org.au.
1: Kogo as in knit one, give
0: no,
1: one.
0: No, no, Kogo as in K-O-G-O. I mean,

0: COGO stands, the acronym is for it won't give one, but the website address is COGO, KOGO.org.au.
1: Roz, it's been lovely to talk to you this morning. Thank you very much for being my guest.
0: Thank you. Thanks, Sally.
1: Roz Rogers is the founder of COGO, Knit One, Give One. And if you have a suggestion for someone who might make a really good guest for Changing Australia, you can send it through. There's one place you need to go, and that is abc.net.au/Changing Australia. I'll give that to you again. abc.net.au/Changing Australia. 28 to 9. Now, Nick Grimm is back with some news. And Nick, the independence of the US Department of Justice is under question again, this time in the wake of a pre-dawn raid on the home of a prominent Democrat lawmaker. We've heard a little bit about this morning. What more do we know?
2: Yeah, Sally, this is coming just 22 days until Americans go to the polls in the US midterm elections to vote for candidates in both houses of Congress. What we've seen occur overnight, though, is a raid on the home of Ilhan Omar, who currently sits in the US House of Representatives for the seat of Minnesota. The Congresswoman has long been a vocal critic of Donald Trump. She's also a naturalized US citizen born in Somalia and a Muslim who's been repeatedly accused of immigration fraud by the Trump administration. Well, today, ICE agents and members of the Justice Department carried out a search of her home in Washington, D.C., which sources suggest was part of an alleged immigration fraud, it said, relating to the politician's paperwork, which was filled out by her late father when she was still a child. Ilhan Omar herself is calling the search an attempt to target political enemies and weaponize federal law enforcement. Today, we heard more on that here on Radio National Breakfast from the New York Times congressional correspondent in Washington, Robert Jimison.
3: We know it's a raid from the Department of Homeland Security, which is an executive agency under the president. And so it all has to do with immigration documents from Ilhan Omar, the congresswoman, and a long, long conspiracy theory swirling around how she became a citizen in the United States. I'm not going to go into details of what the conspiracies and what the rumors are swirling around, because we'll just wait and see what the Department of Homeland Security says. But at the end of the day, what this is just an absolute remarkable display of two of the three branches of government just, you know, engaged in yet another dispute of increasing intensity and almost unlike anything we've seen in the country in a very, very long time.
2: Yeah, Sally, some of your interview there with the New York Times congressional correspondent in Washington, Robert Jimison.
1: And Nick, President Trump's focus on the international front has been very much directed at the war of Ukraine. But despite his claim that he'd brokered an energy ceasefire between Ukraine and Russia, the fighting rolls on.
2: Yeah, Russia has continued to launch strikes on targets inside Ukraine, including gas stations, energy infrastructure and other facilities. Dozens have been injured. Even so, Ukraine and Russia are both saying they're willing to look at Mr. Trump's deal, though a spokesman for Russian President Vladimir Putin suggests Russia won't stop its attacks until the day a democratic election is held in Ukraine. This week, we've also heard Donald Trump announce that he secured a deal with Mr. Putin, which would see Moscow supply diesel to the American and global marketplace, despite Mr. Trump only last month signing a Russia sanctions bill into law in the US. So the move has upset some Republicans who've joined with Democrats to demand Mr. Trump kill the deal. Meanwhile, former US Secretary of State Mike Pompeo warns US purchases of Russian diesel will only ease economic pressure on Vladimir Putin while doing little to lower the cost of fuel in the United States.
4: As for Russia and the diesel, I think that's a mistake. We should, by the way, the Europeans continue to buy energy from Russia. That's a mistake, too. I think it's a tactical mistake. We'll see what actually comes from. We'll see if there's any diesel that's actually delivered. But I think it's a tactical mistake to even give Vladimir Putin the sense that somehow we can take the boot off his economic neck. Mm.
2: The former U.S. Secretary of State in the previous Trump administration, Mike Pompeo, and certainly with Europe's energy purchases aside, as Mr. Pompeo was mentioning there, the European Union is attempting to do what it can to keep that boot on the Russian presidential neck, with the bloc's foreign ministers moving today to adopt nearly 1,600 new sanctions.

0: Russians targeting Russia's military, Sally.
1: Thank you, Nick. 23 to 9. The tertiary education sector is preparing for a big shake-up in Western Australia. The state government is pushing ahead with a contentious plan to merge three public universities, so that is Curtin, Murdoch and the University of WA. The Premier, Roger Cook, has announced a business case to assess the costs and benefits.
2: They have significant resources, they've got significant parcels of land, land which could be repurposed for housing, and so that's an explicit objective of the steering committee.
1: That's the WA Premier Roger Cook speaking yesterday. Well, Harlene Hain is the Vice-Chancellor of Curtin University and joins me now. Harlene Hain, welcome to Radio National Breakfast.
3: Thank you so much, Sally. Thank you for having me.
1: You've been a vocal critic of this merger proposal. What are your main concerns?
3: Well, I think my primary concerns are that the students of WA woke up yesterday very, very concerned about what this proposal might mean for their studies. Tens of thousands of staff in the WA universities woke up yesterday worried about their jobs. Hundreds of thousands of alumni from WA universities woke up worried that their degree might be rendered meaningless as the name of their university is retired to the annals of history. And I'm really, really worried that recruiters are reporting to me over and over again that no one will come to WA or consider positions here because of the unsettling nature of the merger.
1: We've seen mergers undertaken in South Australia of universities. Why couldn't this happen in WA?
3: Well, I mean, I think it could happen, but I think we also need to look at other mergers to see what the outcome has been. I mean, if we consider the South Australian merger, it started off with some very laudable goals. The goal was to increase the rankings of the university in order to increase recruitment of domestic and international students. But since 2023, the federal government's funding settings have changed dramatically, and they now tightly cap both domestic and international student numbers. So it's no longer possible for a university to really trade on its rankings in order to increase enrollments. So the potential outcomes of any merger, positive benefits of a merger, have really been rendered mute by changes to from our funders.
1: Do we know how much this would cost taxpayers?
3: Well, I mean, it would cost taxpayers. I mean, if we look at the South Australia model, we're looking at hundreds of millions, if not over $1 billion in taxpayer money. But I think as I heard in the clip that you played before my interview, my emerging concern is that actually this proposal has really very little to do with university reform, and it has everything to do with a land grab. I mean, the Premier just said in that clip that what he was really interested in doing was selling off land for housing. Our universities are here to serve the students of Western Australia, and I find it very concerning that they're now caught up in some strange game of monopoly. I really think WA students deserve better than that. And over the last 24 hours, I have received some incredibly heartfelt emails from students from all three public universities expressing their very, very deep concerns about this proposal.
1: The state government argues that a merger would not only strengthen student outcomes in the state, but increase international and national research funding. Would a bigger university be better equipped to win those competitive funding opportunities?
3: Well, I mean, there's no evidence worldwide that bigger is better. I mean, if you look at the size of the top 10 universities in the world, they're all smaller than the University of Western Australia. For me, it's very difficult to see how a plan simply based on gluing institutions together is going to increase their research output beyond what they're currently doing.
1: Are there any lessons to learn from South Australia with what's happened there?
3: Well, I mean, again, my heart goes out to South Australia because, as I said, they entered their process under a very different set of funding conditions. So I think it would really be prudent for the Western Australian government to watch what's happening there before they engage in a similar process here.
1: What's going to happen now? Is there going to be action from students and staff to push back against this proposal?
3: Well, I mean, there's already been action. The National Union of Students has come out very, very strongly against the proposal. The NTEU has come out very strongly against the proposal. The Greens have come out very strongly against the proposal. And I suspect as the days go on, we'll see more and more people standing up for what they rightly deserve, which is a diverse university sector in Western Australia. I find it very, very hard to see why students in WA shouldn't have the same choice of a university as their counterparts in other states around the country.
1: Harlene Hayne, thank you very much for

0: joining me.
1: Thanks, Sally.
0: Harlene Hain is the Vice Chancellor of Curtin University in WA. It's 18 minutes to nine. Now, Life Matters will be coming up after nine this morning with Tegan Taylor. And Tegan, you'll be speaking with Judith Lucy. It was going to be something of a different discussion, but now she's had a breast cancer diagnosis.
2: Yeah, so Judith Lucy, comedian, author, Australian extraordinaire, has a new book out, which is all about wellness. And literally, I think 2 weeks before it was released, she got a diagnosis of breast cancer. So it's very much taken on a different tone. She announced on social media last week she'd been diagnosed with breast cancer. These things move quickly. She's actually booked in for a double mastectomy at the end of this week, which, bad news to receive at any time, but particularly ironic timing with this book coming out. So she's joining me after nine. We're going to talk about this diagnosis, how she's feeling ahead of her surgery, and how she now reflects on the wellness quest she's been on these past few years, doing things like trying ayahuasca, trying fecal transplants, someone else's poo, other psychedelic therapies, and how she sort of squares that mental health and physical health journey with what she's now looking down at in a surgical way.
0: Tegan, thank you very much. You're listening to Breakfast. It's 17 minutes to nine. Well, another pillar of the federal government's contentious tax reforms will head to Parliament this week. The government has proposed a minimum 30% tax on discretionary trusts, but it's been opposed by businesses that use them for flexibility in income distribution. Labor has already put in place some carve-outs. Dale Boccabella is Associate Professor of Taxation Law at the University of New South Wales. I spoke to him a short time ago. Dale, good morning. Welcome to Breakfast.
3: Thank you, Sally.
0: Let's go to the basics here, Dale. What is a discretionary trust and how are they used?
3: They're used for both holding passive investments like rental properties, shares, as well as running small businesses. I think there's about, of the 900,000 discretionary trusts roughly, there's about, I think it's about 350 of them that actually operate a small business. Their main, if I can say, the main attraction of them is that the trust makes the income, makes the profits, and then the trustee, and the trustee can be called a manager of the trust, if you like, has the discretion to actually allocate it out to different beneficiaries. And they can change the allocations from year to year. They can change the amounts. They can change the person who's getting it from year to year. And that's really, when it comes down to it, it's that discretion which is at the heart of the problem here.
0: In what way?
3: Well, people talk about flexibility and business talks about flexibility and all that sort of thing and distribution. The bottom line is it allows for tax minimisation. And I'll just give you a couple of examples. Everybody knows a 17-year-old, with an inter vivos trust, a trust that's been created by a person who's alive, a 17-year-old won't be getting much of an allocation because they'll be subject to the penalty rates. As soon as the person turns 18, guess what? They get $22,000, $23,000. Why? Because that's essentially the tax-free threshold. So that's the way it's used to allocate the income to a beneficiary who has a very favourable tax profile. Now, another really silly example, but it's possible. It's possible and it happens. Two-day-old baby born on the 28th of June in a testamentary trust, beneficiary of a testamentary trust, can be allocated $22,500, no tax. I mean, it gets to the point of being a bit laughable. So I don't want to sort of pretend, Sally, that everybody's using their discretionary trust in this way. We know some people aren't. There's no question about that. But the reality is that's what can happen with these things.
0: What changes are being proposed by the government here?
3: It's basically, look, both sides of politics over the years, 28, 30, going back 35 years, have tried to fix the problem. The government's solution this time, and it's sort of similar to what they did back in the Bill Shorten leadership, I think it was the 2019 election, is to basically impose a 30% minimum tax at the trust level. Yeah, so

0: What they're doing is sort of putting, I guess, a floor under the tax minimisation that can go on, basically. So it's a 30% flat tax, a minimum tax. And I should add, Sally, minimum taxes they're well used all over the world. The United States have had alternative minimum taxes for years and years. So this is not new territory, minimum taxes.
1: The Greens say the government is watering down its initial proposal. Is it, in your view?
0: Look, to some extent, I've got to wait till, I think they're saying later this week we'll get the legislation. I've only had access to the draft legislation like everybody else. Look, there are some things that are not, there is a little bit of a watering down. I made the distinction between an inter vivos trust and a testamentary trust. I think there's about 10,000 or so testamentary trusts. That's the latest estimate I've seen. Testamentary trusts are not going to be subject to this. So you can have a testamentary discretionary trust running for 80 years. They will be under the current rules. Now, I and others, ACOS themselves have said this, that's ridiculous. Let's just put one generation time limit on it so that the testamentary trust, you know, in 25 years after they're created, that is usually a grandparent dying and passing the assets down to the testamentary trust, you know, we should have a limit on that. So I don't think the government's going to budge on that. I mean, they have got a few little tightening around the testamentary trust thing, but look, I probably can't really comment until I see what comes up too fully, you know.
1: It's Dale Boccabella there, Associate Professor of Taxation Law at the University of New South Wales. It is 11 to 9.
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3: 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And we're talking to the show's old friend, Yanis Varoufakis, about the amazing defence deals Greece has recently made with the US and with Israel.
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1: Well, let's talk a bit of politics, and a bipartisan inquiry has presented some early advice to Prime Minister Anthony Albanese about conditions that should be placed on AI data centres operating in Australia. Mel Clark is back. Mel, this follows the OpenAI breach of Medicare data portal a couple of weeks ago. What early conclusions has the committee reached here?
4: Yeah, this committee has not waited until it's delivering a report. It's given an interim letter effectively to the Prime Minister, signed off by the committee chair that's a Labor MP and the deputy chair that's a Liberal senator, saying that there should be a couple of things that the government should proceed with, and that is in any dealings that it has with AI companies, like giving them permission to set up data centres, ensuring that AI companies are required to submit their processes to independent third-party assessors, that they should reserve computing power for local use, that security agencies should get early access to new models. They're sort of the, they're sort of the key recommendations. And I think it's interesting because, one, AI firms have pretty much already shown that they're willing to do this and in many cases already are. You know, Anthropic is one that's been pushing for third-party assessors to be embedded in companies, not just their own, but for others. The ASD have already told us they are working very closely with these agencies. But this is also that the government was already heading in this direction. So it really affirms the direction the Albanese government was going in. Now, that's causing a little bit of frustration in Parliament House where we are, Sally, because there's a bit of concern that this committee process is really rubber stamping what the government wanted to do anyway. I think we won't really know that until we get to some more comprehensive recommendations about the extent of these requirements, like how much computing power, how to guarantee that security agencies get access to new models before they're released. How that's done, we won't know. But the fact that the recommendations are so closely in line with what the government is already doing is causing a bit of frustration from people who are looking for a bit more rigour in the process.
1: Mel, what about the question of copyright laws, which hasn't been settled yet? A lot of creatives are very concerned about this.
4: This has been the key one, and I think this will continue to be the most controversial. You know, the government has already been consulting with the sector about how to improve the licensing arrangements that are currently in place. Now, the committee has heard evidence

0: evidence that the copyright compensation model that the government has been examining with an opt-out for creatives who don't want their work used by AI companies, the committee showed that that just isn't going to work because there aren't really technologically sound ways to make sure that people can easily opt out from that process. That this, you know, early recommendations from the committee has said, oh, look, we can have a review of the copyright settings, but doesn't seem to have taken on board much of the evidence that has been heard from the sector. So I think this will continue to be a point of friction. And really, there's not a lot of time left to resolve it. The government is hoping to get this final report from the committee, introduce legislation to Parliament before the end of the year and pass it sometime in early 2027. There is not long left, which is why there is a bit of frustration about how this committee process is playing out, because it's seen as one of the few last chances to have influence in this area.
1: Mel, thank you for that. And while we've been talking, Mel, we've had a lovely text message come through following Changing Australia this morning, talking about a fantastic group of knitters making things to keep people warm over winter. One message says, this is from Robin, my precious mother made this exquisite bedspread for me. Every day it fills me with joy. Have a look at that, Mel.
0: It's pretty impressive.
1: I think that's crocheting.
0: I think I need to update my skills regardless.
1: Yeah. We'll have to put it up online. A beautiful picture of this bedspread has come through on the text line. So, yeah.
0: Let me give you a bit of a quick political trivia for all our knitting and crocheting fans. Government Minister Anne Ali, incredible crocheter, makes a lot of her own clothes. If you see Minister Anne Ali in some fantastic-looking fashion, she's probably made it herself.
1: Mel, you're a
0: always got the political trivia for yourself.
1: The Melopedia. thank you for that, Mel. It's 6 minutes to nine. Now, busy in the background crafting this next cross, business and economics correspondent Carrington Clark. Now, Carrington, we need to talk Firmus again. I'm quite intrigued by what's gone on here.
2: Yeah.
1: The ramifications of the failed Firmus float are being felt on the stock exchange. Early investors in Firmus were obviously impacted by the failure to launch. Who else has got their fingers burnt here?
2: Yeah, well, just quickly, my own homemaking skills have improved over the weekend. I learned how to bleach. Who knew that it could work so well in cleaning white shirts? So thanks, Mum, for that tip. But putting that to aside, so the group I want to talk about is a Mask Group. Now, this was actually a real great Australian success story. It was founded by former football player Wes Maas. He'd built this very successful company doing construction civil services, headquartered in Dubbo. The problem is it's really hitched its wagon to the Firmus story. So not only did it take, the company took a stake of 3.2%, investing about $400 million, but it's also a key contractor for the planned rollout of Firmus's local facilities. Now, because it is on the stock market, we can kind of get a real-time evaluation by investors about what the Firmus story failure to launch means for that company, and it has been a sea of red for that that company over the past week. So it's got hammered. Its share price was about $7 on the 5th of October. After yesterday's pretty ferocious selling, it's down to about under $4. And so that is concerns, not only obviously about the value of that stake, but also what it means as far as whether or not it's going to get all the business that it had planned to get from Firmus as it was building out these data centres around the country. And then there is the kind of broader story here, and it's hard with the AI investment narrative, because on one hand, you do have people saying this is a really sad state of affairs for Australia, including Oliver Curtis, one of the co-founders of Firmus, who was caught by The Australian in Singapore, where he's based, talking about this failure, and basically said it was bad news for Australia, not necessarily for investors. There's this talk that they will go and list on NASDAQ, but whether or not Australia is a place where innovative new companies can grow. Now, the critics will say Firmus, this was a very particular Firmus story. This is a company that was asking for a very expensive valuation, $44 billion. It's only been around for not that many years, doesn't have a huge amount of revenue. A lot of this valuation was based on their plans for the future. But there is no doubt that Australia is struggling to catch up with what's happening as far as artificial intelligence investment. We don't have big players in that space, and this was potentially an avenue for people to get some exposure to it. Now, people can do that, obviously, by buying

0: tried, there was too much interest, and that seemed to dissipate. Whether or not that always was a mirage or whether or not things changed because we saw bond yields, for example, growing, I'm not sure. But that is something I think that potentially the corporate regulator will also be looking at to see how exactly that worked out. And this is something we have been talking about on the podcast, ABC Business Daily, if anyone wants to dive deeper into that conversation.
1: Carrington, we need to talk about oil again. Oil prices continuing to surge. What's the outlook?
0: It's pretty negative. I mean, if you're just checking in today, we've seen multiple things kind of go wrong when it comes to energy supply globally. So obviously that energy ceasefire that Donald Trump was trumpeting yesterday, it seems to have been nothing more than a mirage at best. You've seen Russia striking energy infrastructure in Ukraine. Ukraine effectively says, well, they're not going to stick to that ceasefire as imposed by Donald Trump. If Russia's not going to do it, what that means is that there isn't going to be some sort of major increase in the supply of diesel to global markets. And the Middle East situation, it's just getting worse. So the Houthis striking deep into Saudi Arabia, a lot of attention obviously on that strike in Riyadh, the capital, the airport, apparently the most deadly attack in Saudi Arabia since the beginning of the war in Iran. And then you've got more projectiles, more strikes on ships passing through the Strait of Hormuz. And that's why we're continuing to see the price of crude oil surge, but also particularly of note for us here in Australia is diesel prices, which are continuing to soar. And there is a real question again about that supply.
1: Carrington, happy bleaching. Thank you very much that, Carrington Clark. Thanks for listening in this morning to Radio National Breakfast. And a reminder that Tegan Taylor will be speaking with comedian Judith Lucy on Life Matters this morning. Judith Lucy's just had a breast cancer diagnosis. They'll be talking about that and much more. Stay with the network. It's coming up towards news time, and be talking with you tomorrow morning after 6. Take care.

0: Good morning, Natasha McFarlane with ABC News. Soccer's governing body has spoken out after the welcome to country at the Australia Cup final in Melbourne was met with jeers. Alexandra Alvaro reports.
1: A record-breaking crowd turned out to watch Saturday's Australia Cup final, but the celebrations have been dampened after some members of the crowd booed while Uncle Colin Hunter Jr. delivered the welcome to country before the match. In a statement, Football Australia said the moment did not reflect the respect and inclusivity that define the game and that the organisation is committed to ensuring matches are welcoming and respectful. Meanwhile, Sports Minister Steve Demopoulos has said in a social media post that while migrants have been welcomed to the country, the same respect should be paid to those who have been here for generations before.
0: Tech giant Tesla has unveiled plans to build Australia's largest electric vehicle charging hub on the New South Wales-Victoria border. Olivia Sanders with the details.
2: The company has applied for a permit to build a charging station near the Hume Highway at Albury with the capacity to charge 37 cars simultaneously. A development application lodged with Albury City Council will be considered at a later date, with the project set to cost $3.5 million. If approved, the proposed charging station would be the largest public hub in Australia and expand on the 16-space Tesla charger that opened in Albury 3 years ago. The tech giant is also looking at doubling the number of charges it hosts between Melbourne and Adelaide.
0: A man has died and a truck driver has been taken to hospital after a serious crash in Melbourne's southeast this morning. Emergency services were called to Cheltenham at about 4:15 after a garbage truck and a car collided on the Nepean Highway near Cobham Street. The man driving the car died at the scene while the 42-year-old truck driver has been taken to hospital with non-life-threatening injuries. Labor frontbencher Murray Watt has slammed plans out of the United States to live stream an execution by firing squad. The eSafety Commission has revealed it cannot prevent the execution of mass shooter Nidal Hassan being broadcast on Australian screens. The former US Army major and psychiatrist admitted to killing 13 unarmed soldiers at a military base in Texas in 2009. Senator Watt says the independent online safety regulator's current lack of powers highlights the importance of the government's digital duty of care legislation due to be introduced to

0: Parliament this week.
1: I just find the idea of a public streaming of a firing squad execution absolutely disgusting. When I first heard that this was being proposed, I couldn't believe that it was real.
0: An Australian man who's been released from Iraq says he will fight to clear his name. Robert Pether was finally allowed to leave Iraq on Monday after spending more than 5 years trapped in the country, most of which was behind bars in a Baghdad jail. He was arrested in 2021 along with an Egyptian colleague and later found guilty by an Iraqi court of what his family says were fabricated fraud charges. Mr. Pether says his family did everything they could to bring him home.
2: I was taken on the 7th of April 2021 after travelling to Baghdad for what was supposed to be a meeting with the governor of the central bank of Iraq. I was an engineer. I was an employee doing my job. I was there because I made a choice to help a war-torn country rebuild. I never came home.
0: A new study suggests menopause-related biological changes are not gradual, but sudden and cliff-like. Eliza Getzey has the details.
3: During menopause, a woman's body undergoes changes to the heart, skin, brain, bones and reproductive system. The report published today in Nature Medicine challenges the findings of previous long-term studies suggesting these changes happen gradually over a few years. In the new study, researchers analysed more than 300 million laboratory tests from more than 1 million women in the United States and Israel between 1999 and 2024, finding abrupt step-like changes across nearly all physiological systems at menopause. The results have been questioned by some Australian physicians, with one menopause expert describing the cliff theory as not plausible and another unnecessarily alarming.
0: To the weather, there's a strong wind warning for coastal waters. For the state, mostly cloudy with scattered showers about and south of the ranges. For Melbourne, cloudy, a medium chance of showers, most likely in the morning and early afternoon, heading for a top of 15 degrees. Tomorrow, cloudy, also 15. Thursday, partly cloudy, 21. Right now, it's 13 degrees in the city. ABC News.
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5: Hi, I'm Tegan Taylor and this is Life Matters, where your stories shape the national conversation. When it comes to lacklustre literacy rates, the thing we typically assign the role of villain is screen time. If kids spent less time on iPads and phones and computers and gaming consoles, maybe they'd be reading more. The reality is a bit more nuanced, as you'll hear in about 20 minutes' time, and screens can be an asset for kids' literacy, not just a blocker. Also ahead, it's a phrase you've heard in 1,000 business stories, the Consumer Confidence Index. It measures how people are feeling about their own finances and the economy, and at the moment, it's at a historic low. So what does that actually mean for how we spend our money? Well, according to one expert, not heaps. That's coming up soon here on ABC Radio National. But first, the thing about cancer is it doesn't care what else you've got going on in life. It will strike whenever it is ready. And for comedian Judith Lucy, the moment cancer chose was just weeks before she launched her latest book, auspiciously, all about a health journey she's been on. She's spent the last few years trying ayahuasca, someone else's poo, MDMA and psilocybin therapies, all trying to cure the ailments and burnout that have haunted her for years. Little over a month since she received an ominous call from the breast screening centre, Judith is now booked in for a double mastectomy at the end of the week. She is, of course, making everyone wee a little bit with laughter announcing it, and she is gracious enough to have made time for me today. Judith Lucy, welcome to Life Matters.
6: Tegan, it's delightful to be here.
5: Is it?
6: Well, no, nothing's really delightful just at this moment. This is my first interview, by the way, since sharing with Australia that I'm about to have the old bilateral mastectomy. So, yeah, look, everything's feeling very, very odd. It's been a very odd couple of years. It's been a very odd couple of months. So to kind of go from burnout to, you know, the old ayahuasca to moving back to Perth, which sort of really did help me with a lot of the the burnout stuff because I was doing a lot less and I was feeling a lot less anxious. I thought, oh, this is all great, but my guts were still a mess because, of course, I picked up two viruses when I was in the Amazon rainforest. So I moved back to Melbourne. My GP sent me off to a gastroenterologist. He said, I think you need to have a fecal transplant. Then I had two of the most unpleasant months of my life, and really it hasn't done that much to help, and that's quite unusual. And I had really just been told that by the beautiful nurse that I'd been dealing with as I was picking up yet two more syringes of another stranger's turd to put up my clacker. And that's when I got the little email from Breast Screen Australia saying, yeah, your mammogram result is a bit weird and we'd like you to come in. And so, yeah, then a week after that I found out I had cancer. So honestly, it's a movie, Tegan. There's something for everyone. I'm disappointed there's no romance in there. I'm disappointed that maybe I didn't meet one of the poo donors and that maybe we could have fallen in love.
5: It's
6: and shared excrement. But I just took us all somewhere where none of us wanted to go. But I'm a little out of my mind at the moment, so that's my excuse.
5: Fair enough. We'll let you have this one. So you have 4 days left with your boobs. How are you saying goodbye?
6: Do you know what? A friend dropped around the other day with some cupcakes that she'd made that looked like breasts. So we ate those. That was something. I have been doing that thing where I think in my head they've kind of gone already, if that makes any sense. It's a bit like when you know you've got a big birthday coming up with a zero on it, that even when you're still like, as I am, I'm 58, but in my head I'm almost 60. Do you know what I mean? So in my head, almost every time I look in a mirror now, I'm kind of imagining myself without breasts because, look, boy, oh boy, this is such an incredibly personal decision, whether you decide to have a reconstruction, whether you use your own skin or have implants, whatever. And I suspect I would have made a very different decision even 5 years ago. Mm. But at not that far off 60, I think I'm going to go brow free for a while. I mean, who knows? Maybe I'll change my mind. But, I'm pretty convinced that I'm probably just going to be old flat chest Lucy from here on in. So I'm trying to picture that when I look in a mirror. I mean, it's really going to screw my wardrobe up, Tegan, I'll tell you that for free. But it's going to seem very unreal until it doesn't.
5: Okay, so you're hilarious and you're talking about this with such aplomb and we love it, but you're really sharing a lot of super personal stuff, which you've kind of done throughout your career. You sort of have worked through trauma pretty publicly.
6: Yeah, I'm sorry,
5: why?
6: Everyone.
5: No, we love it. Keep going. But like, why? Why do you do that?
6: Look, there are a couple of things at play here. I will say that, I mean, look, if anyone does follow me on Instagram or Facebook, you'll know that I've been very candid about my fecal transplant journey because even though it's quite a big deal and it was a bit unpleasant, let's face it, it's funny. There is something inherently funny about the whole idea. I mean, when I tell you that at one point, despite the nurse warning me about it, I pushed, because you get these rather large syringes of another person's excrement, and she said, whatever you do, if it's getting jammed, it goes through a catheter up into your rectum, and she said, don't push down on it if it jams. Well, honestly, when you're lying on your living room floor pantsless with a catheter in your anus, you're not always thinking straight, Tegan. So when the syringe jammed, I did push down on it, and that resulted in a very, very, very unfortunate accident. The phrase shit show does come to mind. And, you know, it would have been bad enough if it had been my excrement, but it was not. And honestly, if you haven't dealt with this, like I just assumed that they treated it a lot, you know, before they put it in the syringe, but they actually, they don't. They really just pass it through some saline. And, well, as a very good friend of mine said to me when I said, no, it really does just look and smell like excrement, he said, well, it turns out you can't polish a turd. So I was very happy sharing all of that with the nation, anyone who was interested, because I do think it's pretty funny. The breast cancer stuff is a bit different because, to be completely honest, honest with you, if I hadn't just released a book about bloody wellness, I probably would have kept that quiet until I'd come out the other side of it all and, of course, wrote an award-winning one-woman cancer show. And then I would have bored everyone senseless with it, but I probably would have waited until after the fact, especially, and I mean, I even held off announcing it because

0: you know, for a couple of weeks. I mean, it went from a lumpectomy to a mastectomy, back to a lumpectomy, and now it is a double mastectomy. So, yeah, I kind of would have been quiet, but, you know, I couldn't possibly do interviews about the book, and I've obviously had to cancel a lot of publicity and book events, which I've been pretty sad about. But I thought, well, if I do talk about it, I'm not going to pretend that I'm not sitting here with a bloody cancer diagnosis. But generally speaking, and here's the third part of the answer, I guess I have always shared the stuff that's happened to me that hasn't been that great, because it happens to everyone. You know I've talked about everything from death to adoption to now cancer, and I just feel like everyone is growing older, everyone deals with illness and death and heartbreak, and I feel like if I can tell my story and make a few people laugh along the way and make people go either, well, thank God that hasn't happened to me, or gee, that has happened to me and I'm glad someone's talking about it and maybe being a bit funny about it, then I figure why not.
1: You are listening to Life Matters here on ABC Radio National. In case you haven't been able to gather it from context, because her voice is so iconic, I'm speaking to comedian and author Judith Lucy.
0: Well, iconic's one way of putting it, Tegan.
1: How
0: irritating is another, but thank you.
1: That's fine. Well, people are sending me love for you, Judith. My number is 0418-226-576 if you want to sling us a text. One says, I just missed the turn off to my street laughing at the turd meet cute gag. And Joanna says, please let Judith know that her Canberra fans are very sorry we won't see her at the Canberra Writers Festival on Friday night.
0: Oh, as am I. But I really do want to say that I will definitely be doing some book shows next year. So it's been far too long since I've been able to hang out with my audience. So that part of it has really been upsetting. But I will get there. And you will get to see the all-new chest next year. I mean, I haven't yet cracked the joke about no one will, you know, ever be able to yell out, show us your tits ever again, although no one's probably yelled that out for about 35 years anyway. But I guess that's one thing I won't miss. Although, you know what? I saw my beautiful osteopath the other day, Damo, who calls me Juicy, and he said, Juicy, I want to tell you, it's not all bad news. I think this is going to be great for your shoulders and neck. So look, every cloud taken.
1: Silver linings all around.
0: Absolutely.
1: I want to pick up on something you said before about the kind of, if it hadn't happened around your book coming out, you wouldn't have said anything. And just the way you get a cancer diagnosis, because it doesn't happen in a moment. It's like this sort of rolling wheel that gathers momentum of, oh, we just want to get you back for another test. We just want to this. We just want to do that. Can you talk me through like what that chapter has been like for you?
0: Look, surreal. And if I'm completely honest, even as I'm sitting here, I had all these body scans done yesterday and I'm getting those results in a couple of hours. And I'm not expecting there to be any nasty little surprises. But then again, I wasn't expecting when I went in for a lumpectomy, you know, a week and a half ago for the wonderful Dr. Fun, just as I was meant to be, you know, getting some sort of marker to aid with the lumpectomy, came in and said, actually, I'm not that thrilled with your MRI results. And I'm going to have another look at them. And that's when she discovered more cancer. And her name really is Dr. Fun.
1: Have you given her any feedback about that, about the name?
0: Feedback?
1: Yeah, have you given her some feedback?
0: What am I going to say?
1: Have you considered a different name, Dr.
0: No,
1: Fun?
0: I just feel like it's false advertising. It's hilarious. I think it's wonderful that her name is Dr. Fun. And to be perfectly honest with you, she is. I actually bumped into her in the hospital yesterday, and that woman is just a walking ray of sunshine. So she should be called Dr. Fun. And it also makes my story a lot better. So I think stick with your name, Dr. Fun. But yes, you are quite right. I mean, as I say, I'm not expecting any little surprises when I talk to the doctor later today, but who knows? And, you know, I've obviously, Denise Scott's a very good friend of mine. She went through all of this. I saw how it changed on a 5-cent piece for her sometimes. My brother died of cancer. Linda Gibson, the late great Linda Gibson, who died of ovarian cancer, was also a very good friend. I know how this tune goes. So, yeah, I think you've got to also take the good with the bad. Like, I have been really kind of overwhelmed by the support that I've been getting from, I mean, I knew my friends would be amazing because my friends are amazing, but, you know, a lot of people have been reaching out and that's been incredible. And I've had to go to myself, well, Jude, this is the good stuff and there is always good.

0: stuff in amongst the bad if you can find it. Oh, dear God, someone start playing a violin. But, you know, I guess that's when you try and go, I've got to try and just be in the moment as much as I can. Because also if you let your brain go down the path of, oh, God. I mean, Kaz Cook is a very good friend of mine and she has been coming with me to all my appointments. And she said to me, I did see over your shoulder one day when I went back to see the surgeon and I had some questions. That one of my questions was simply, is it everywhere? Mm. So, you know, you have those moments where you go from, oh, no, I'm so lucky. It is just early stage. It's non-aggressive. And then you think, but what if it's riddled? What if I'm riddled with it? What if it's, you know, anyone who's had any kind of cancer scare knows what that's like. And I think the best thing you can do is, yeah, as I say, just try and be in each moment. I'm not going to lie. There have been days when I've just thought, can I drink all the alcohol in the world today? But then, of course, the other fun fact is that because my cancer responds to hormones, they are basically getting me off my menopause hormone therapy. So that's a bit like going back into menopause. And then, of course, I will be put on hormone therapy where I will very much be like going back into menopause. But that also means that booze and sleep, not great. So I haven't been drinking very much because hasn't been my friend. But Tegan, am I relieved that a while back I got a prescription for THC oil? Yes, I am, because I needed a little something to take the edge off.
1: Okay, so you've been doing this wellness journey. I hate that phrase. Sorry to have to use it. For the book that you've written, Well, Well, Well, it's still out. You can still, it's still around.
0: It's just come out. So for the love of God, I need the money. So yes, it just feels like, I mean, honestly, when I thought I was just going to take some time off work and because I'm not very good at not working, I thought, oh, I'll just write a book. And I honestly thought I was going to write a book that, unlike my other books, all of which have been pretty personal, funny, but personal. I thought, oh, this will just be like a kooky guide to all the wellness stuff I've tried over the years. Because, you know, I've had a woman put ghee in my anus. Honestly, the anus has been a source of material for me for a very long time. You know, I used to make my own kefir. I've done sound bathing. I've lived in a tiny house. And then when I wasn't well, I wanted to try even more wellness stuff. So I thought, this is a good idea for a book. I'll just write a fun guide to all the kooky stuff that's out there. And I'll be able to just crack some gags about that. But I'll also be able to talk about the stuff that I think actually is worth doing. And it's all the stuff we know from, you know, getting out in nature to connection and yoga and breathing and meditation. That's all very helpful. But I thought I can talk about the whole spectrum. And then, you know, it's just a bummer that Simon & Schuster gave me that deadline, because it means that the follow-up book will, of course, be all about the fecal transplant and the breast cancer.
1: Yeah.
0: Well, it's a continuum, Tegan. That's what I'm saying. It's volume one.
1: But you were obviously dealing with some sort of physical ailments, and that's why you went after this journey. Was it cancer? Was it the early signs of cancer? Or is it
0: no,
1: something different?
0: From people I've talked to, no. It is very early stages. The only thing one doctor said to me, in fact, the people who I'm still dealing with in terms of the fecal transplant, said it might be contributing to your fatigue, but that would be about it. So I think basically what happened to me was I got burned out. If I had just maybe taken it easy for 12 months, gone back to Perth, I didn't do that. I mean, I moved 3 times in 3 years, so that was really relaxing. I've made some terrific decisions, Tegan, but without question, I think the thing that really knocked me for 6 was going to Peru and picking up the viruses, because I actually think, well, I did see a gastroenterologist, in fact, not long after I came back from Peru, who just said, yeah, these viruses have completely screwed your digestive system, and I thought I could just get over it by eating well and blah, blah, blah, blah, but that didn't happen. So I think the whole thing might have been much shorter if I hadn't taken myself off to the Amazon. Anyway, but yeah, I don't know. And I did actually have times in Perth when I still wasn't feeling very well. And I'd be thinking, well, I guess my body just really needed to yell at me to get my attention. But at least I didn't get cancer. Well, not so much. But anyway, it's one of the things that I do try and say in the book, Tegan, is for the love of God, everybody, if you're dealing with, you know, your body,

0: giving you little and then bigger hints that maybe things aren't going so well, don't try and push through. You know, go to a doctor, take better care of yourself. And of course, I keep posting this, but because you can't feel my breast cancer, without a mammogram, it would not have been picked up. So keep up to date with your mammograms, ladies. Check yourself out if you're not due for a mammogram, if you're under, I think it's 40. But yeah, listen to your bloody body, everyone.
1: You're listening to Life Matters, ABC Radio National. I'm Tegan Taylor with Judith Lucy, talking about all things health and unhealth. Sickness, I guess, is what you could call it. Judith has been diagnosed with breast cancer. She's having a double mastectomy this week, and she's happy to share about it with you. And you're sharing your ideas and thoughts and love with us too. 0418 226 576. Well, Judith, you said your doctor's name was Dr. Fun. Jane says, I had an anaesthetist called Dr. Payne. Trevor says...
0: See, that's much worse. I don't think you want Dr. Payne.
1: Trevor says, my late auntie had both breasts removed. The family story goes, when she was told of cancer in one breast, she asked of the likelihood of it spreading to the other. When told it was high, she said, we'll take them both. It will help me to play better tennis. And she did play better tennis. So there you go.
0: I'm going to have to take up tennis. I think that's what I've learned from that story.
1: You'll be better than ever. So the thing that you've kind of gone through this whole thing with the book, which the way we've sort of been talking about it is almost like the book's redundant, but of course it's not. You learn a lot about yourself going through.
0: Oh, the book's not redundant. Everybody, buy the book.
1: Are there sort of techniques and skills that you've picked up along the way that are helping you deal with what you're looking at now?
0: Oh, to be perfectly honest, like all the conclusions I came to writing the book and had kind of promised myself that that was how I was going to start living now, the cancer has really made me go, I'm going to be doubling down on that. And it is just all the stuff that we all know. It is about, I am a workaholic. It is about trying to get a lot better at balancing work with the rest of my life. It is about putting much more emphasis on connection and community and trying to do something, anything that might make you feel a bit less overwhelmed at the shit show that the world has become. It is about getting out in nature. It is about trying to have a better relationship with your mind. It is about trying to be healthy as opposed to worrying about how old you look. It's all the stuff that we actually all fundamentally know. And I guess more than anything, I am filled with even more motivation to actually, you know, walk the walk now that I've talked the talk.
1: Well, the book ends with a chapter called Uncertainty, and you say, no matter how bad I've felt, I've generally been able to remain positive. Do you still feel like that?
0: Well, and then I go on to tell a story about thinking of killing myself one night. So, you know, not that I ever would have done that. It was a particularly bleak moment. And as I say in the book, I think I just reverted back to the 15-year-old Judith that just wanted to lash out at her family, which I never did when I was 15 because I was too much of a goody two-shoes. Look, one of my favourite phrases, Tegan, is wouldn't be dead for quids. And so I honestly just feel like I don't know what's coming, but I'm going to guess that some of it's going to be good because some of it has already been good. Some of it, as I say, some of the incredible messages and support I've been getting from people, my friend sent me the most, I'm not a big jewellery wearer, but she sent me the most gorgeous little silver bracelet, which has engraved on it, this too shall pass, but effing hell, ... And I will be wearing that until I'm out the other side. Yeah, I mean, surely when you get a cancer scare, it's all the more reason to go, well, my God, I really am going to die, so I'd better make the most of it.
1: Well, Judith, thank you so much for making time. Wishing you all the very, very best for what's around the corner.
0: Thanks so much, Tegan, and thank you to the people that, you know, texted in and stuff as well. I'll see you soon.
1: See you soon, comedian, author Judith Lucy. And, yeah, you are just pouring out love on the text line. Alan says, hi, Judith Lucy, I love you. I'm 67. I recently beat lung cancer. The chemo and surgery was intense, but I'm sure that positive attitude got me through this. Another says, Judith Lucy, indeed an icon. Hooray for honesty and laughing through the pain. Steph says, Judith is very much loved by so many strangers. Please thank her for her fabulousness and honesty. I've loved and shared her Instagram posts for a while and also admired her one-woman stage performance, neck deep in sand. Just brilliant. Sending all

0: all the well wishes in the world. Well, this is Life Matters on ABC Radio National. Coming up next, in the great screen time debate, our devices are frequently characterised as the villain, stealing away our attention, plotting the decline of global literacy. But is it really that simple? Can't we just have both?
1: Hi, David Rutledge here. When politics comes unstuck, how can philosophy help? Around the world, democracy is under strain, and questions of freedom and justice and sovereignty are all being fiercely contested. The Unsteady State is a new series from the Philosopher's Zone where I'll be asking leading thinkers what philosophy can tell us about how to respond in a time of wobbly politics. The Unsteady State, Sunday at 3 p.m. on ABC Radio National and ABC Listen.
0: Well, it's that magical hour between dinner and bedtime. Dad's doing the dishes, he's watching a YouTube video to make the job feel less mundane. Kid ones brushing their teeth with an audiobook blasting. Mum stealing a chapter on her e-reader. The teenager's buried in an episode of something on Netflix. Screens, books, podcasts, apps. In most houses, they're all tangled together. And when you hear that kids aren't developing the reading skills they need, it's tempting to panic, to think screens are killing books, full stop. But the real picture is messier than books good, screens bad. Technology has changed what reading looks like in our homes. The question is whether we can still raise kids who fall in love with books anyway. My next guests say yes. I want to know what you think too. How do you juggle screen time and reading time in your household? Is it something that you like take steps to protect? Tell me how you do this. 0418 226 576. How do you protect reading time at your place? Well, joining me are Associate Professor Sybil Nolan from the University of Melbourne. Sybil's co-authored a new book about this dynamic called Between Reading and Screens, and Anna Berkey, CEO of Australia Reads, a national not-for-profit dedicated to increasing reading rates. Sybil, Anna, thank you both so much for joining me. Sybil, I might start with you. There's often a sense of doom and gloom when we talk about screen time and reading, but your research paints a much more optimistic picture than that.
2: Yeah, well, I'd call it hopeful. Our approach to this was we started in COVID during the lockdowns, and we wanted to understand what was happening to children's use of screens and books in that time. And we've kept going with our research since then. Our approach is holistic, and I think this is an important aspect of what we've done. We're interested in the family, in the home, and the whole family and their media use, be it books, screens, or whatever they're using, whatever they're playing. And as a result of that, I think we've developed quite a good understanding of what's going on. And we've encouraged people to think about the picture of the whole family. And that includes grandparents, by the way. Grandparents are one of the most important groups of people we want to reach with this book. So they understand what's going on and how interconnected reading and digital media are now, and that they can see where this is leading children's reading and their use of screens. So yes, there are some not very positive figures out there, in the sense that we found in our last survey in 2025, we found that children aged 7 to 15 or young people aged 7 to 15, 59% of them will own a tablet and only 46% of them will personally own books on paper. So we can go to stats like that and think, ooh, that's a bit depressing. But there's also, it's also far more complex than that. And I think part of what we need to understand here is about the emergence of multimodal literacy.
0: Anna, can you give us a snapshot of where our reading habits are as a nation?
3: So as a nation, there is, as Sybil said, a lot of hopeful news. So more than half of Australians wish that they read more often and want to a bit of help and need some support to make time for it and to find the right books that fit that fit for them. And we're holding fairly steady in that 69% of Australians read at least part of one book over the course of the last 12 months. So, and that's been a fairly steady figure for the last 3 or 4 years. But overall, generally, internationally, there is a problem with declining reading rates, particularly amongst young people. And that's something that we've got to look at, the long-term approach of how we build that regular habit, because just part of one book at one point in the year is not really a very high benchmark. And we think that regular reading, reading weekly, reading in kind of even just 10-minute sessions can be really beneficial and has this whole host of benefits, both for individuals, but also, of course, for our society and living in a literate country.
0: Anna, what kind of benefits are we actually talking about? Like, we sort of assume it's good, but like, why?
3: It's a good question. There's a whole range, and it's the, both the act of reading and there's what we're reading about. So that process of reading words and decoding requires us to slow down. It requires us to concentrate. They're both important aspects of thinking and processing and problem solving. They also, that process of slowing down slows down our nervous system. It brings down our blood pressure. So there's a physiological benefit to reading, as well as the kind of emotional benefit of, particularly when families read, 89% of children aged all the way up to 17 wish their parents still read with them, because it's a bonding experience. It's a special moment between families. So the I don't think it can be understated that that kind of social benefit that the family unit can get from reading is really important. And that's the process of reading. While the content itself can, we can learn from different points of view. People who read regularly are more empathetic towards others, particularly people from different cultures or backgrounds. So learning that tolerance and thinking, how we interact with others in society, it gives you a chance to walk in someone else's shoes, whether that's a real former person or something completely imaginary and escapist and entertaining. So there's so many, it's a really wide range of different kinds of benefits that regular reading can bring us.
0: Mm. And so, Sybil, part of your research you said before was looking at how reading habits changed post-pandemic, a pretty short time frame. What kind of things did you find?
4: If I can just go to our last survey, which was in 2025, we actually, in that one, we asked parents about their reading habits too. So what we found was that parents said they were 80% of them were engaged with their smartphones often or all the time, and a third of them read on their phone, tablets or e-readers often or all the time. Mm. So the reason I'm sort of directing these answers towards parents is I really want parents to see themselves as part of this reading community with their children, and actually considering their own habits. And they are the first models children have for developing their reading practices. So it's really important how parents are in the world of media and how they use their digital media too. So I think that's a really important point to make. It is depressing to think that even at the start of our first survey, 53% of parents said their child did not have a favourite book or author as far as they knew. So I think that's perhaps, to me, one of the most telling statistics in it to come out of our surveys. I can't imagine me as a small child myself not being able to nominate a heap of favourites by the time I was seven because, you know, I'd been taken to the library. A librarian had helped me choose books. My mum got a heap of books out for herself every time we went to the library. And I'd been really immersed in books since a very early age.
0: You were listening to Life Matters here on ABC Radio National. I'm Tegan Taylor. I'm with Sybil Nolan from the University of Melbourne. She's the co-author of a new book, Between Reading and Screens, and also Anna Berkey, who's CEO of Australia Reads. We're talking about reading. We're talking about reading and screens and whether the two things are at odds with each other or maybe whether there's a synergy there. I'd love to know what reading looks like in your household. My number's 0418 226 576. So many texts coming through already. One from Emma says, not all screen time is created equal. Research, movies, online textbooks, FaceTime, video calls, cooperative gaming, they all stimulate different parts of the brain and have parallel purposes. Penny says, my husband is dyslexic, and when our twin boys were born, he said, well, you'll have to read to them. I replied with, no, that's going to be your time. They won't know if you mix up the words. 9 years later, not only has his reading improved dramatically, but he has helped implement a love of books and reading. We're surrounded by books, and while we don't necessarily read to them every night anymore, they will read to themselves to sleep and take themselves off to read at any time of day. Devices in our house are a privilege, not a right, but we also use them for school literacy programs. And there's another question. Well, I'm going to put this to you, Sybil. This person says, my 9-year-old son is an insatiable reader. He loves screen time, gaming, etc., but I make sure he only reads a physical book. We don't use screens for reading, adults and children. There are physical books littered all over the house. Sybil, what do you make of that approach?
4: Well, that's lovely if it works for your family. And that's the sort of... There weren't many screens when I was a child, I can tell you. That's what our house was like. It was full of books. I can remember pulling out an encyclopedia on top of myself at the age of 3 and starting to look at the pictures.
0: Yes. What a surprise that you went on to be a publishing and communications academic, Sybil.
4: Yes, I hadn't ever thought of that, but you could be right. Anyway, enough of me. So what I was going to say is I think that's a great approach if it works for your family. I do think it's important to remember that with the cost of living crisis, that's increasingly hard. And we are seeing whole families. I mean, I know whole families myself where everyone's on a device. That's what they've got. That's what they use for everything they need to do for entertainment. As that person said before, was a really good comment that, you know, using screen time for all sorts of different things, be it entertainment, reading for pleasure, movie entertainment, doing schoolwork, doing uni research, looking up Centrelink, which is so much fun, so we're all on our devices basically, and many families can't really afford to buy books, and they may not have the time to go to the library, although I think making time to go to the library and learn how to browse books is one of the best things you can do for your children. I think we do have to remember that it's horses for courses. I gave a talk recently in the regional town where I live, and one of my friends and neighbours came up to me afterwards and said, I'm really, really worried about what you said about having to read to your children from picture books when they're young and keeping on reading after that. And she said, you know, my daughter's 9 and she reads on screen all the time. And I said, well, what is she reading? She said, oh, she loves Enid Blyton. She can't wait to get from one series to the next. And she just finishes one and on she goes to the next. And I said, I don't think you've got a problem. Your child has been hooked into reading. You know, you've done the critical work with them when they were really young, and so has, you know, the kindergarten or wherever they were going and receiving some sort of early childhood education, and they're hooked. And what does it matter if they read Enid Blyton on their screens or if they read them in a book, a paperback book, as long as they're reading?
0: Anna, what about adults? Is there conventional wisdom about what format is better, or is just any reading greater than no reading?
3: Any reading is great, or really whatever supports you. And I think we're seeing this new research that's just come out. It's just been the Frankfurt Book Fair, which is the big international trade fair for the world, and it's all about books and publishing, that shows that people who listen to audiobooks often then go and get the ebook and or the audiobook. And I think we'll start to see lots of play between people listening to part of the audiobook, then switching to the print, and then listening a bit more while they're doing the dishes or out walking the dog. And so we'll see a lot of format switching. So it's about making time for, it's about being intentional, really. Like, how do you schedule in the time for yourself? How do you find the right time to read? It might be before bed for you. It might be with your morning coffee. And then find the right format that works at that time. The key thing is there's an opportunity to switch off the distractions. Can you put your, if you want to read an ebook, that's fantastic, especially if you can get them so easily through the library. But popping on that do not disturb helps you just to stay focused on the words.
0: Good tips, Sybil. Anna, thank you both so much for chatting with me. Sybil Nolan, Associate Professor in Publishing and Communications at the University of Melbourne, co-author of Between Reading and Screens, a new book. You might like to read it either on an e-reader or in paper format. And Anna Berkey is the CEO of Australia Reads, a national not-for-profit dedicated to increasing reading rates. And Angela says, this grandma is heartbroken having failed to achieve a habit of reading in visiting grandchildren. They don't read the books I give them. And as for letting me read to them, you've got to be joking. Well, I hope that this conversation has been useful to you, Angela. Maybe take them to the library. I don't know. Well, coming up next here on Life Matters on ABC Radio National, according to a new survey, consumer confidence is at the lowest level since the 1990s. But what does that actually mean for how you spend your money?
5: I love a flame-burned flan.
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0: In a year of fuel prices going through the roof and interest rate rise after interest rate rise, you would expect people to be feeling it. So when a new survey came out saying consumer confidence had dropped to its lowest level since the late 90s, honestly, it barely registered. Does consumer confidence actually tell us anything real, or is it just a number we've all agreed to be anxious about? You're about to hear from someone who knows our habits better than we know ourselves in just a second, but I want to take my own mini consumer survey. Have you made changes to your spending habits this year? Do you find it hard not to be influenced by what's being reported constantly? Yes, I know, I'm part of the problem. 0418 226 576. Tell me if you've made changes to your spending habits this year. Today we're asking what consumer confidence as a measure is actually good for, whether it can actually tell us where the economy's heading next. And Dr. Paul Harrison is head of consumer behaviour at Deakin University. He joins me fortnightly for a segment, Buyer Beware. Paul, how confident are you feeling about our chat right now?
14: I'm confident but confused, Tegan. That's what I am.
0: Look, that's just my steady state. In this context, what does consumer confidence actually mean?
14: Look, it's a measure of a feeling, and I think that's the important thing that we need to come to terms with, is that when you look at those five questions, it's describing how people's mood, not necessarily what they understand about the economy, and I think that's important. But the other element of it, and this is where it's useful, is it's about the direction of people's mood. And so I think if you see a trend over a long time of people feeling less and less confident, that tells you something. In this particular survey that was just released, there's something really interesting, though, is there's a real distinction between the two groups that were sampled. One was sampled just before the rate rise and another group was sampled just after, and the difference is quite significant.
0: So the question, you said five questions. They're basically questions that look at our current conditions and expectations of what's sort of coming down the pike. They're pretty broad.
14: They are. And I think what that comes down to is some of the questions are asking people to think about how they felt 12 months ago or how they feel now compared to 12 months ago. One of the questions asks how you feel about the next 12 months. And then there's another one that asks them to think about, you know, how you think the economy will go in the next 5 years. And if you ask an economist, they'd probably tell you, but they probably wouldn't get it right. So I think this is the thing, is that we're asking how people feel, not necessarily what they're doing. And I think one of the critical elements of any of this kind of research is that it's actually really easy for us to have a belief, an intention, but often our intentions don't necessarily match our behaviours. And I think that's the important thing to come to terms with.
0: So you sound pretty dubious on whether this is a useful process to go through.
14: No, I think it is useful, because what it does is it allows us to understand where people are, but we've also got to be conscious of this idea of it's not predictive. And I think that's the complexity we've got here. And it's really interesting, because what these these types of questionnaires, these surveys do, is that they do affect how we end up feeling. In a way, there's kind of like a loop there in that, you know, we go, oh, you know, thing, we're not confident about the next year, therefore we'll change our behaviour. And we see that particularly in businesses with these types of indexes, is that they change the way that they run their business as a result of these indices. And I think that's where maybe some of my scepticism comes in, is that we tend to overestimate their usefulness in terms of predicting the future.
0: Right. It's a bit like talking about the risk of a recession perhaps forces people.
14: Exactly. Yeah. And you know, I think if you think about this, is that we're actually really unreliable at predicting the future, and even experts aren't very good at it. If you ask most people at the end of this year who they think is going to win the AFL,

0: next year. Most of them will kind of look at the top three or whatever. I mean, what we do is that we don't necessarily, we're not good at understanding that there's lots of other elements that influence. And one interesting thing, I did a bit of research and looked into this consumer confidence index. And one of the things I found really interesting is that generally speaking, they've gotten it pretty wrong year on year in terms of what they predict this will tell us, this tells us about the future. And I think that's important to understand. I'm not saying they're, you know, they're intentionally doing that, you know, getting it wrong. But I think one of the things is that humans tend to kind of make decisions about the future based on how things are right now. And there's a few things that are affecting people's behaviour right now. And I think probably the biggest elements of this kind of round is the fact that interest rates went up and also that petrol is just so expensive. And these two things kind of sit at the front of the mind of people when they're asked. And that's part of that difficulty of using this as a predictive tool.
1: You're listening to Life Matters here on ABC Radio National. I'm Tegan Taylor. I'm with Dr. Paul Harrison. He joins me fortnightly for a chat that I call Buyer Beware, all about how we basically spend money and why we spend it the way we do. We're talking about the Consumer Confidence Index, one of those phrases that you hear in business stories and maybe don't really know what it means, but how much it being at a record low actually, what it means about how we spend our money. And I'm asking you if you've made changes to the way you spend your money in the past year. You can send me a text if you like. My number's 0418 226 576. One person's saying, Paul, the term consumer confidence actually measures people buying or not things they don't need. What do you make of that characterisation?
0: I don't think it measures that exactly. It does measure a concept of confidence, some form of confidence. I think it's just stretched out too far. I think there is one question in it which is probably the closest to what that that texter is saying, which is it asks people, do you plan to buy any large goods or something like that? I can't remember. I'm just looking at it now. But that idea of, you know, do you have expect to make any big purchases? And I think that's a useful thing to kind of look at sentiment. But even then, I think within the next 12 months is probably too far out. I think what we might do is, what might be a better way to think about it is think about it as a shorter time frame. And we can kind of see that that's actually a useful way to think about it, is that if big purchases like fridges or cars or something like that are being deferred, that does have an effect on consumer confidence and on consumer behaviour in the long run. And it tells us something about people. But asking people to guess how they'll feel in the next 12 months is really hard. And one of the interesting things from the survey over the last maybe the 30 years or so is that everybody kind of thinks, or not everybody, the majority think that the last year has been really difficult, but the next year is going to be a bit better. Mm-hmm. And I think that's a human response as well. It's like, it's been really tough, but I'm optimistic. And the optimism bias comes in there. The other interesting thing that comes through that I find really interesting is that many people are basically saying the economy is doing badly, but I'm doing okay. There is a gap between the personal perspective and the kind of broader, I guess, abstract perspective.
1: Okay, I do want to talk about selection. Like, who is actually answering these questions?
0: Yeah, it's a random sample of about 1,200 each time. One of the elements of it that isn't perfect is that it's different people each time. They're sampled through both telephone and through online. So you're also getting people who are willing to participate, people generally who have a perspective, people who are either in the online types of survey businesses, or people who answer their phones. Again, it's useful, but I think to be able to extrapolate anything really useful, you need to actually start focusing on who are we interested in and start looking at different types of groups of people. That would give us a little bit more useful information in terms of working out what different groups and what their spending is. And you can kind of see that a little bit is that what comes from the data in other kind of surveys is that the people who have paid off their mortgage, the people who don't drive a lot, the people who are doing the things that kind of give them lots of income, they're actually not changing their spending. It's the people who are having difficult times that actually do have to change their spending, and they're the ones that will kind of have an effect on that idea of confidence.
1: Yeah, I mean, we've got a text here from Eve. The way I feel is duped. We're not getting value for money on products anymore, and a lot of products sitting on shelves are not that far off ending up in landfill. With belts being tightened, I want every dollar to count. That really speaks to what you're saying there, Paul.
0: It really does. And I think that's the thing, is that it

0: the biggest effect it has on people who are still paying off a mortgage, people who are renting, people who are already, you know, at the edges in terms of their ability. And I think the issue with 1,200 people, and again, it doesn't 1,200 people doesn't necessarily mean that it's a bad sample, but we're trying to extrapolate too much meaning from a very small group of people, and then we're averaging it out. And averages, we all know this, averages never really tell us the full story.
1: So what do you think would be a better approach? If having some sort of indicator like this is a useful thing for maybe thinking about where the economy's headed, what would you ask? Who would you ask?
0: Well, I think what I'd first of all do is follow the same people over time, and I'd understand what their circumstances are. I'd actually start to oversample the groups that actually matter to policy. And so things like mortgage holders, as I was saying, and renters, people in the jobs that, you know, use a lot of fuel. I think I'd also start thinking, actually checking answers against actual spending. And what I mean by that is it's tricky, but to actually say, is this is what people say they're spending their money on, is are they actually spending their money on that? And then there's a big question that I always come back to in any survey or any questionnaire is to ask why. And the reason you ask why is you go, well, what is the reason you said that? Because then it says helps you understand where that's coming from. And a lot of the research I do is a lot of people don't really fully understand why they do what they do until you've spoken to them for about half an hour or so. And then suddenly it all comes out. And I think that's the interesting thing is that a questionnaire does give you a good headline. It kind of shows on the news, you know, you've got this, we're in the worst stage, you know, for 50 years or whatever. And that's true based on that questionnaire. But all questionnaires, all surveys have their limits. And so you've got to do this kind of multi different ways of asking people. And I think rather than asking what is the trend, it's actually saying what is causing the trend and how would we kind of stop it or change it. And I think that's where much more detailed understanding is useful.
1: It's always so illuminating talking to you, Paul. Thank you so much.
0: Cheers, Tegan. Take care.
1: Dr. Paul Harrison, Head of Consumer Behaviour at Deakin University. He joins me fortnightly for our segment, Buyer Beware. If there's something that you want Paul or one of my other regulars to talk about, you can email me, lifematters@abc.net.au. Well, there's never a good day to receive a cancer diagnosis, but for beloved comedian Judith Lucy, the timing was almost comedic. She was told she had breast cancer just weeks before she launched her latest book, all about a health journey she's been on, and she's booked in for a double mastectomy at the end of this week. In her first interview since her diagnosis, I couldn't help but laugh as Judith described how she was going to say goodbye to her boobs.
2: Do you know what? A friend dropped around the other day with some cupcakes that she'd made that looked like breasts. So we ate those. That was something. I have been doing that thing where I think in my head they've kind of gone already, if that makes any sense. It's a bit like when you know you've got a big birthday coming up with a zero on it, that even when you're still like, as I am, I'm 58, but in my head I'm almost 60. Do you know what I mean? So in my head, almost every time I look in a mirror now, I'm kind of imagining myself without breasts because, look, boy, oh boy, this is such an incredibly personal decision, whether you decide to have a reconstruction, whether you use your own skin or have implants, whatever. And I suspect I would have made a very different decision even 5 years ago. But at not that far off 60, I think I'm going to go, I'm going to go brow free for a while. I mean, who knows? Maybe I'll change my mind. But I'm pretty convinced that I'm probably just going to be old flat chest Lucy from here on in. So I'm trying to picture that when I look in a mirror. I mean, it's really going to screw my wardrobe up, Tegan, I'll tell you that for free. But it's going to seem very unreal until it doesn't.
1: Judith Lucy chatting to me earlier in the show, and the number of texts that you sent just pouring out your love and support for Judith have been beautiful and overwhelming. One says, please tell Judith how loved she is. Her super smarts are admired all over Australia. Julia says, so sorry about your cancer. My favourite silver lining from having a mastectomy is being able to sleep on my stomach. So get ready for that joy. It's heaven. And Judith also mentioned to me the name of her doctor, Dr. Fun, which we thought was perhaps a little on the nose, but you've been telling us about the variously named doctors.

0: Arts and Entertainment with Hilary Harper. Hilary, what have you got in store today?
1: Well, British pop star Olivia Dean is facing a lawsuit that alleges that one of her songs rips off a classic hit by Bill Withers, the R&B legend. You're going to know it, Tegan, Just the Two of Us from 1981.
0: I know that song both from Bill Withers and from Austin Powers.
1: Everyone knows that song. It's so familiar. Did Olivia Dean rip it off, or did it? Was it just in the back of her head? How can you help it? I'm going to talk to C. Benedict, who is the producer of the music show here on Radio National, about how you can spot music theft when most tracks are already inspired by other songs.
0: Exactly. And you also have By Design on today.
1: Yeah, it's a bit Jetsons today. Anthony Burke's asking whether we might all have domestic robots in the future, not just vacuum cleaners, but more sophisticated ones. Will we need to design different houses to accommodate them? Oh, and the design history of chopsticks too, Tegan. Not just a tool, but apparently a powerful status symbol across the eras as well.
0: That sounds incredible. I think Anthony did the history of the fork not that long ago, so it stands to reason. That is Hilary Harper coming up for you after the news at 10 a.m. Arts and Entertainment, because it is just about all we have time for together today on Life Matters. I've come to you from Jagera and Turrbal land. Tomorrow I'll be back again. I'm going to be speaking to Julie Goodwin, Australia's first MasterChef winner, a prolific cookbook author. We're going to talk about not just what's for dinner, but who's coming to dinner, where we're having it, what family traditions look like, the changing face of Aussie dinners, and I want to hear what dinner sounds like in your place as well. I'll catch you then.

0: Good morning, Natasha McFarlane with ABC News. The Australasian College for Emergency Medicine is urging state and federal governments to improve hospitals as the country's population continues to age. Case and Ho reports.
1: The college's annual State of Emergency report has found emergency department wait times are increasing across the country, except in the Australian Capital Territory. Nationally, in 2023-24, the number of older people presenting at EDs increased by 16% from 5 years earlier, while younger persons' presentations grew by 4%. In that period, the number of older patients who waited longer than 24 hours in emergency departments for a hospital bed jumped from about 15,000 to 53,500. The college says while ED wait times are increasing for younger people too, a much bigger proportion of older people are having lengthy stays and the gap is widening.
0: Former Treasurer Josh Frydenberg says there's a need for the federal coalition to change in order to win back voters. This week, Mr. Frydenberg has been on a media blitz to promote his new memoir and has kept the door open to a return to federal politics. Despite comments from Labor frontbenchers, the former Liberal MP is not seeking to replace current opposition leader Angus Taylor. Mr. Frydenberg has told Channel 9 he supports Mr. Taylor.
2: Well, the first thing is obviously support Angus and the team, and they've got a tough job. But what we're seeing across Australia at the moment is a realignment in our political system, because the two major parties, whether they are the Liberal Party or, of course, the Labor Party, have seen a dramatic fall in their vote.
0: The largest public electric vehicle charging hub could be coming to the Victorian New South Wales border under plans lodged by tech giant Tesla. Olivia Sanders has the details.
3: Plans submitted to the Albury City Council show the hub will have the capacity to charge 37 cars simultaneously using solar canopies with the ability to generate up to 100 kilowatts of power. The tech giants applied for a permit to build the hub on a vacant 1,300 square metre lot near the Hume Highway at Albury. Albury City Council will consider the proposal at a later date. If approved, the $3.5 million proposed charging station would be the largest in Australia.
0: A building next to a major highway in Melbourne's outer west has been totally destroyed by fire this morning. 30 firefighters were called to the blaze in Deanside next to the Western Highway after multiple calls to 000 just after 7 o'clock. Crews arrived to find a large single-storey structure engulfed in flames and threatening a larger house nearby. Fire Rescue Victoria says visibility was reduced on the Western Highway and a community advice for smoke was issued. The state government has promised to invest a further $53 million into supports for Victorians who have to travel for specialist healthcare if re-elected at next month's election. The money will be used to increase the nightly accommodation allowance by $80 to $125 per night. It also includes an increase to the per kilometre subsidy for drivers.

0: Minister Ingrid Stitt says it's important to support those in need of specialist care, especially in rural and regional areas.
1: In order to get the care that Victorians need, they do often have to travel, and we know that petrol prices have been increasing, cost of living pressures are real, and this is about supporting patients right across Victoria, around 30,000 of them per year, to get that financial support.
0: An Australian engineer who spent years in an Iraqi jail says he's overwhelmed to be reunited with his family. Robert Pether was arrested in 2021, along with his Egyptian colleague, Khalid Radwan. He was later found guilty by an Iraqi court of what his family say were falsified fraud charges relating to his involvement as a contractor working on the Central Bank of Iraq headquarters project. Mr. Pether says he went to Iraq to help the war-torn country rebuild.
2: The United Nations subsequently found repeatedly that my detention was arbitrary and documented serious violations of international human rights law in what happened to Khalid and I. It documented what happened during these first days of detention, the severe dehydration, the loss of 15 kilos in 12 days, the lack of medical treatment.
0: To the weather, there's a strong wind warning for coastal waters for the state. Mostly cloudy with scattered showers about and south of the ranges. Snow showers possible above 1,100 metres. For Melbourne, cloudy, medium chance of showers, most likely in the morning and early afternoon, heading for a top of 15 degrees today. Tomorrow, cloudy, also 15. Thursday, partly cloudy, 21. Right now, it's 14 degrees in the city. ABC News.
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4: Hello there, welcome to an hour of arts and culture and ideas. Are you ready to hear about possibly one of the oldest forms of cutlery in the world? One that not only works incredibly well once you get the knack, but also signals a wealth of information about your status and identity. Anthony Burke will reveal the very long history of chopsticks on By Design soon. I'm Hilary Harper, coming to you from the lands of the Kulin Nation in Melbourne. And a little bit later, I'll be asking how easy it is to spot music plagiarism these days. Where is the line when inspiration becomes outright theft? That's on Critics' Corner. Some sad news first up in today's arts and entertainment headlines. Breaking Bad actor R.J. Mitty has died at age 34. Mitty played Walter White Jr. in the hit series, the son of the protagonist played by Bryan Cranston. Mitty was also known as a disability activist. He was diagnosed with cerebral palsy at age 3. His representative said, drawing from his own experience living with cerebral palsy, Mitty brought authenticity to the role and built a platform on disability awareness and inclusion. As you might have heard on the news, British actor and comedian Russell Brand has appeared in a London court for the start of his trial on rape and sexual assault charges, his wife by his side. The 51-year-old's accused of offences relating to 6 women, spanning a 10-year period from 1999 to 2009, and he has denied all the allegations against him. Yesterday, the process of jury selection began. The trial's expected to start tomorrow and will take about 6 weeks. Actor and comedian Sacha Baron Cohen is set to star in a new play in London's West End, written by film director Quentin Tarantino. It's called The Popinjay Cavalier, a comedy set in 1830s Europe. It's Tarantino's first stage play, written for the stage, and he's also going to direct. Previews begin in February and it will run until June. Pity the stagehands. How do you get blood out of floorboards? And finally, filmmakers are invited to submit their work for consideration for the 74th Sydney Film Festival. The festival's in cinemas across Sydney from June 9th to 20th next year, and it boasts the biggest prize pool in its history, $205,000. You could make a film for that in Australia. Probably be a day's catering budget in Hollywood, though. This is Radio National. You might have a robot vacuum cleaner, but I'm betting it didn't require you to build it a special nook or add extra charging points or widen your doorways or whatever. Well, Anthony Burke today is asking if our home design might need to change if domestic robots become more widespread.
5: For decades, robots lived in the realm of science fiction,

0: on the page and on the screen. 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
4: 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Where is she?
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0: Today, our robot friends are in our homes, vacuuming our floors, working the factory floor, and keeping our loved ones in aged care company in a global industry worth tens of billions of dollars. Earlier this year, Elon Musk predicted that Tesla would begin selling humanoid robots to the public by the end of 2027. So, what happens when robots move inside the home? I'm Anthony Burke, and this is By Design, where today, we're among the robots. The robots are coming, or so we've been told. Today on By Design, we separate the fact from the fiction and explore exactly what kinds of robots we might expect to see in our homes and ask the question, are we ready? Then, later on Extraordinary Everyday, there's evidence that chopsticks were used way back in the Neolithic period. So, with thousands of years of design history behind them, how have they changed? Robots in our homes might feel like a futuristic proposition, but the truth is, they're already here.
6: The most common robot, or the one most people are familiar with, is the robotic vacuum cleaner, or the RoboVac as it's commonly known. There's millions of those in homes around Australia, some of them sitting in cupboards, some of them actively doing work around the home, but that really is the one that's made it into mainstream in homes so far. Hello, my name's Yolande Strengers and I'm a Professor of Digital Technology and Society at the Emerging Technologies Research Lab at Monash University.
0: And what are the big challenges with robots coming into our homes in terms of design? I'm thinking about our homes actually changing to accommodate them.
6: Yeah, well, to date it hasn't really been too much of an issue because robots have been designed with a sort of single purpose in mind, whether that's to vacuum the floors or mow the lawns. It's sort of been a fairly simplified task. Where it gets challenging is where these new, more humanoid form robots, or robots that are designed to do many things at once, are coming into our homes. And they do pose a design challenge. And there's a number of different ways that that's being responded to. One is a philosophy that, well, we shouldn't change the design of our homes. The robots should change their design to accommodate homes. And so we need to design robots for the world that we already live in, rather than the other way around. And that's kind of one dominant design trajectory. Another is to design them in kind of fairly compact, mobile, kind of ball-like shapes, or, you know, things that are easily able to manoeuvre around the spaces that already exist, but they may perform more limited functionality because, for instance, they can't reach up to benchtops or unpack dishwashers if they're in that kind of compact form. So that, you know, they're kind of two of the trajectories that we're going down at the moment.
0: I guess what kind of robots are being developed for our home into the future then?
6: Look, I would say there's sort of two dominant trajectories. That one of them is around, you know, the kind of very traditional dream that we've had for decades, which is a robot that does all our chores for us, that makes our lives easier, that's, you know, hyper useful and functional and just, you know, does all the housework essentially. There is a lot of effort going into that kind of robot, that highly functional sort of humanoid in particular robot. The other end of the spectrum is quite different. It's a robot that's not designed to be useful at all, but rather to provide emotional support and companionship and really be a friend or a pet-like figure within the home that becomes a member of the family, and that supports people who might be, you know, living alone, who might be wanting some other type of companionship or for whatever reason can't have a pet, can't have a child, miss their grandchildren. There's many reasons why you might want a companion, a physical companion in your home. So those two trajectories, they're developing quite separately, but they're both looking at the home as a key market and a key place in which they might arrive and be part of our lives.
0: What would it take for you to emotionally connect with a machine? For the designers behind companion robots, that connection begins with something surprisingly simple: how it looks.
6: The cute aesthetic supports so many aspects of design here. You know, one is, yes, as you say, that emotional connection, that bond that it creates very quickly between the people and the machine, you know, making it anthropomorphized essentially. So we relate to it as another being as opposed to a technical piece of equipment.
0: Just staying on the cutification idea for a second, that sort of feels like a bit of a camouflage almost in a way. The job it's doing is being camouflaged by this

0: cuteness that we're drawn to. Is that fair to say?
1: I think that's absolutely fair to say. It's certainly one way of looking at it, that it's like a cloak, you know, it creates a mask over what is otherwise a machine. And that comes with benefits and it also comes with significant risks. It does mean that people will form connections with robots and that can bring benefits into some people's lives, but it does expose them to new risks at the same time.
0: The ABI robot that's been rolled out, the Australian ABI robot, in some aged care situations is consistently referred to as a she. What does it mean that we automatically gender the device like this, and does it matter?
1: Well, feminization is another one of those techniques that's been used by the AI and the robotics industry for a very long time. And it really serves the same function as cuteness in the sense that it's a non-threatening or a less threatening gender generally to be perceived. And it also creates a familiarity, a comfort that helps with the assimilation and the, you know, acceptance of robots into our lives. It also performs fairly similar gender roles. So, for instance, some robots that are designed to do care work or designed to do housework have traditionally been gendered feminine to sort of conform with the traditional stereotypes about who does that work in our society. So, again, it's all about kind of creating that familiarity and likability that helps robot companies get people to be comfortable with the robots and use them as much as possible.
2: Hi, everyone. I'm Abby, a bright little robot companion who lives in care homes. I chat with residents, sing along to old favorites, and keep people company with a bit of mischief and a lot of heart. I'm here to help everyone feel a little more connected, a little more seen, and hopefully a little more cheerful. I hope your day is going gently and ends on a lovely note.
3: Yeah, Abby is a humanoid robot about a meter tall. We designed her to be incredibly colorful and lively. She is a companion robot that we primarily target to aged care facilities. Hello, my name is Jack McRobbie, and I'm the head of robotics at Andromeda Robotics.
0: Abby is designed to encourage trust, openness, and connection. From the way she speaks, to her size and colour, and the way her AI is programmed to learn about and interact with aged care residents.
3: A lot of robots that have attempted the companion social empathy type approach before have, I think, made the mistake of leaning far too deep into the uncanny valley, actually trying to make the robot look human. We've very intentionally designed Abby as a character that is not a human and a separate category to a human, but is a new thing, essentially, which is something that is fun and enjoyable and is about being striking and unique. She's like got these big, wonderful eyes that will blink back at you and are quite expressive. And I think that we've taken very explicit inspiration from Disney and Pixar type designs for our robots. We're very clear that it's a character. That's what we're building. And that's where the design inspiration comes from.
0: And you described Abby as a companion. What do you mean when you say that? I mean, this is a conversationalist or this is someone who can give you a cuddle?
3: Yeah, a bit of both. So we designed the robot to provide kind of a conversational experience and just like entertainment and bringing joy into a space that she inhabits. And so she plays music, she dances, she plays games. And yeah, you can have a conversation with her in a number of different languages. And it's a very intentional application of artificial intelligence technology to provide something that people actually want to be around. The other half of the industry is looking at things like, hey, can I get a robot to fold my laundry, or kind of other utilitarian approaches, but they miss one half of the kind of story, which is, do I actually want this robot to be around me or to inhabit a space that I might share with it? And that's something that we're really focused on.
0: Today on Radio National's By Design, with me, Anthony Burke, we're exploring the arrival of robots into our homes and workplaces. Jack's company has now rolled Abby out across 22 Mequacare aged care facilities in Victoria. And Jack argues that aged care is the ideal setting for companion robots. The buildings are already designed for mobility aids. Their layout can be programmed and navigated with relative ease, and staff can help ensure the robots are used effectively and safely.
4: Companion robots work very well in aged care. Here at Mequacare, we've

0: seen firsthand the improvements Abby has made in the lives of the people that we care for. Abby is what we call our happiness assistant. She spends her time supporting our residents in reducing social isolation. Abby brings to the team and to the residents meaningful connections. She creates joyful moments and she forms what I would call friendships with residents. Hello, my name is David Mitrovic and I am the facility manager at Mequick Air.
1: So how did the residents or how have the residents responded to Abby?
0: Initially with a bit of suspicion, but as we introduced Abby, we introduced her in a way where we invited people to come and meet her. And when Abby started to interact with our residents, and we have residents from non-English speaking backgrounds, Abby was starting to translate conversations. That really opened the gateway to showing our residents what this technology is capable of doing. One great story is we have a client who only speaks Mandarin, and Abby quite fluidly could speak Mandarin with him, and he was so surprised he called his wife and said, "You have to come in and meet this robot."
1: So where would you say Abby has been most helpful in your facility?
0: Definitely with companionship. So Abby, with her autonomy, she freely moves around the home. And with her facial recognition, she'll recognize someone and she'll say good morning to them. And she'll have a conversation. And if that resident's willing to engage with her, they'll start having a conversation. And we had a client who, not very sociable, often would not engage in any social events or activities, would spend a lot of time in his room on his own. When he met Abby, he was a little bit reluctant to engage with her. But over time, each morning now, he has his coffee at 10 o'clock in the morning and Abby walks past him through our centre and she stops and has a conversation, and that's now a part of his normal life. They can chat for 2 to 3 hours, and to see this resident, this gentleman come out and be a part of the community in a way that he chooses is really exciting. If there's a client, for example, who might be suffering with a cognitive impairment or some form of dementia, she has features built into her. So she can listen to the same story from a client who might be a little bit repetitive and invigorate that person to talk more about that story and expand on that story. She runs her own Tai Chi classes and we have that advertised on our activities calendar, and residents will make their way down there and make sure they're there for her Tai Chi sessions. She has a bubble arm. So particularly when grandkids come in, we use Abby to interact with the grandkids and grandma or grandpa, and she'll sing songs and blow bubbles and get everyone excited. And so, yeah, her role's quite diverse.
1: Perhaps you're starting to think that a companion robot sounds pretty great, but Abby's friendliness doesn't erase some difficult questions. Professor Yolandi Strenger's from Monash University again.
2: The robot is still manufactured by a private company, often somewhere else in the world, and it does still send, you know, large amounts of data back to that company. So, you know, people may be taking the robot to bed, for instance, which is a common feature of advertisements for these devices, and not realise that they could be being filmed in their bedroom or in their beds by these devices, and not really understanding where that data might be being sent and what the risks might be, not just from their company, but from external hacking or other parties potentially accessing that material.
1: I mean, I am, wondering, do you think people realise that the robots in our homes have cameras and are actually collecting data all the time? Or do you feel like it's kind of always hidden somehow?
2: I don't think it's hidden. I think sometimes it's actually incredibly overt. You know, there are robots now that are designed with cameras on their heads, you know, very prominently, and they're made a feature of, and they get little hats and they become part of the accessorization of the robot. But the disarming nature of the cuteness, I think, helps us to minimise the potential risk or allows a minimisation to occur that may not be the right way of approaching or thinking about this. So we look at it and we think, oh, what possible harm could that be doing or could that create, even while it has, yeah, prominent features on it that indicate that it's capturing data and sending it somewhere else.
1: But for Jack McRobbie, head of robotics at Andromeda, getting the balance right for privacy is integral to trust. And that trust is the key to Abby's success.
3: Privacy is very important, and I think that people won't come to trust robots fully until they know that the data is being looked after and that the companies they're working with are responsible. And it's really essential for us to do the right thing. We make sure that those conversations are kept private. We have a very serious understanding of the kind of nature of a private versus a public conversation. We have this concept basically inside Abby. We keep track of whether a conversation was considered a group conversation or a private conversation. And those are treated differently from a privacy point of view. There are a number of legal frameworks about this, but trust of the user is really important here. So we take a great deal of care with that.
1: Yeah. I'm also thinking, how do I begin to trust a robot? I mean, if I ask a robot to do something and it doesn't quite fulfill my expectations, there's a balance there, right?
3: That's right. One of the things that's so important for trust in a robot, and this turns up in the research when you look at human-robot interfaces, is competence. And that sounds obvious to say, but competence is a way of making sure that you've got faith in this robot that you're interacting with that is going to do something that you expect and want and is kind of a good outcome. A lot of these things can be done once, and they can be done in demos. But the thing at Andromeda is that we're already in trials, and we're very focused on the how do we actually get this consistent so people are reliably trusting and see competence and have the robot do what they expect it to do. The other part of this story is this: how do we get robots that also have utilitarian elements to them into a space where we actually want them to be around? And we think that that's half of this story as well. And so the companion robots that we develop are a kind of pathway and a development vector for how do we get robots integrated into our lives in a way that is actually positive for us.
1: So then how do you think robots will figure in our homes of the future? Moving out of the aged care situation in your general home, how do you think they'll be there?
3: I think that it's an open question still, because there are technical and commercial problems that are still getting solved. There's about 1 million robotic startups in San Francisco right now trying to work on like folding laundry for you or something like that, and just doing household chores and so forth. And that's awesome. That sounds great. I'd love that. But where part of what we work on at Andromeda is how we actually make a robot that can do that, that is also wonderful to be around. So there's a number of different technical challenges around just doing chores and doing basic tasks that are being worked on right now. And the dust still needs to settle on which one of those problems are going to be solved, how many of them, and where does this kind of land commercially? And we're still figuring that out as an industry.
1: While fully fledged multitasking robots may still be some way from becoming a fixture in our homes, for David Mitrovic, the benefits of companion robots in aged care are already clear.
4: I think if this is where we're starting, the next 3 to 5 years, it's going to be pretty amazing. And I foresee Abby's in care homes everywhere. I think Abby will be just a tool of the trade. And she's helping us shape a better future for older adults in a way that we couldn't foresee through that companionship, by having those conversations, by bridging those gaps with staff and residents and learning about each other. So look, the future's now, but the future's really exciting.
1: For academic Yolande Strengers, there are some very basic reasons why robots are still a long way off becoming a regular feature in our homes.
2: If you think about the home, there's thousands, millions of different types of home. Every single home is unique. And within those homes, there's millions of different objects and appliances and, surfaces and furniture, all of which is also unique and in unique combinations. And that makes it incredibly complicated for a robot. It's not just a matter of, learning how to pick up a teacup. There is thousands of different types of teacups in a home, and they could be on thousands of different surfaces. So training a robot to do something as simple as picking up a teacup is actually incredibly complicated.
1: Do you think that it's inevitable that our future homes will, in fact, be populated with many robots? Or is this sort of like one of those very utopic moments at the beginning of a technology where we think it's going to be amazing, but actually doesn't quite end up being so good?
2: I think we've got a long way to go. I mean, the hype at the moment is way ahead of the reality of what robots can do for us and the kinds of services they can provide. We've kind of got this sci-fi movie expectation of robotics at the moment, and we really need to scale that down in terms of our expectations. Having said that, things are changing so quickly. As I said, every day, every week, there's not only new products coming on the market, but new functionalities, new advances, new abilities and capabilities of robots. So they're getting better and better. And there will come a time where they, you know, they do pose a really good suite of benefits for homes. Yeah. But whether or not we can afford them, whether or not we want a robotic presence in our lives, whether or not we want to sort of sign up to, you know, data exchanges and services and all of that, you know, I think that remains to be seen.
1: The robot in the home is a concept I personally struggle with. As someone who is trying to minimise the amount of technology in my life, it does feel, and you'll excuse the cynic in me, a bit like using technology to fix a problem caused by technology, loneliness and companionship. But the fact that about 30% of the robot industry is focused on exactly that might mean I'm the minority report here. And then there is the small matter of cost, and will we be able to even afford a robot? Plus, the way I think about it, every unanswered question that we have with AI, we now have in mobile materialised form embedded in the shape of a robot. But there is no doubt that as we come to a new image of what a robot is, not just a humanoid, but a Roomba or something else, our spaces will evolve to accommodate them and their needs just as much as ours. But at least we get a chance to start, if not from scratch, then at least from a set of design first principles, again, around function, economy of movement, and safety, that will produce something radically different in our homes, in our futures. But maybe the most important question of all is, who is the principal resident of the house? Who is working for who here? And are we designing for the robots or the humans? One of the things that makes this show such a joy to make is hearing from listeners, and we always love getting your feedback and questions. Kylie wrote in about our episode on healthy homes. She said, "As a biomedical scientist, it really sparked my interest how home design can affect our health so significantly. Would love to learn more about the German design, which I've already forgotten the name of, that is now used around the world to create a healthy home. I also appreciate how you do mention in your episodes how your topics can relate to renters. As a millennial still struggling to enter the housing market, it makes me feel included." Well, thank you, Kylie. The design approach you're thinking of is Passive House, or PASSIVHAUS in German. And it's well worth looking up if you're interested in healthy, energy-efficient homes. And we're really glad you're enjoying the show. If you'd like to get in touch, send us an email at bydesign@abc.net.au. Behind even the most ordinary objects lies a fascinating story of design, innovation, and human creativity. This is Extraordinary Every Day. I'm Anthony Burke.
5: Right now, around the world, more than a billion people are using chopsticks. Perhaps you've used some recently to eat sushi or slurp up some noodles. But did you know that they look different from country to country and that their history could reach back as far as the Neolithic period? Dr. Edward Wang is a professor of history and coordinator of Asian studies at Rowan University in the United States and author of Chopsticks, A Cultural and Culinary History. Edward, welcome to the show.
6: Well, thank you.
5: Let's start then with the big history. Is it true that we can trace chopsticks way back to the Neolithic period?
6: Generally, yes. Well, the reason is that in the year of 1993, there was an archaeological dig in a place called Gaoyou, which is about 200 miles north of Shanghai. And there was Neolithic ruins. And the scholars, the archaeologists found 42 pairs of bone-made sticks, bone sticks. Their archaeological reports say that they believe these are the first example of chopsticks.
5: Okay. So, and that, you called them bone sticks?
6: Mm-hmm. Because they were made of animal bones.
5: Right. So does that mean they were sort of carved, or were they just literally bones that were I don't know.
6: They were carved, they were polished, they were slightly pointed in both ends, but still thicker than the chopsticks that we commonly see.
5: How did they use those chopsticks back then?
6: Yeah, that's a hard question, because chopsticks, even to this day, can be used in many different ways. So we believe, well, at least the scholars who are doing the studies and myself believe that at that time, those bone sticks might be used more as a kind of food tools to stir food in a stew, because stewing was one of the most popular ways of cooking food in ancient China. So stirring the food in the pot could be one function. But on the other hand, as I said, they have 42 pairs. So the two, why they are pairs, as they are like a round number, right? So that means possibly they also, after stirring the food, they also use those sticks with their hands to feed them.
5: Given that very, very early history, when do we think they became popular as an eating utensil?
6: Yeah, that would be at least 1,000 years later, because archaeological evidence and also textual evidence, the ancient Chinese historical writings talk about those chopsticks. And they usually say it was around 4th century BCE.
5: Okay, 4th century BCE. So we're still way back in time, but at this point, they're ubiquitous. They're right across China. Is that right?
6: Well, mostly in North China, because most of the ancient documents were also from North China. But on the other hand, South China, you eat the main grain food in South China would be rice. So possibly, there's a possibility that the people in South China would use chopsticks to carry rice even earlier than the people in North China.
5: So do we have a sense that this really was for everyone, like not just the noble peoples, but also the common person? They were using chopsticks in more or less the same way?
6: We can guess so. But on the other hand, the texts that I mentioned, those ancient texts, were mainly instructions for the dignified people, for the people who wanted to be or at least acting more civilized. So, well, we could say that those texts are targeted are maybe the upper class.
5: I see. So we've got the texts that are targeted to a, let's just say, a refined way of eating using chopsticks, but then everyone else kind of followed along.
6: Yeah, it's possibly like a trickle down kind of process. But on the hand, we also have, in terms of archaeological evidence, then there was a pretty big likelihood that the common people also used chopsticks, because those chopsticks were made with cheap materials like a bamboo and the wood. So they'll be easily made.
5: So then how did the use of chopsticks then spread beyond China?
6: My book, which is published in 2015, was a subtitle called A Cultural and Culinary History. Cultural side is a fact that I consider, because of course people can use different tools or even without tools with fingers to eat food. But in North China, given the climate, so people like to eat. It seems to be that very, very early times, people like to eat food hot. So when you eat food hot, you need some tools because you don't want to hurt your fingers. That is a possibility. But in other regions, when you talk about spread, this culture spread in other places, like in Vietnam, at least evidence show that the Vietnamese began to use chopsticks possibly at least 1,500 years ago. So in other parts of Southeast Asia, people usually use fingers to eat food, but except Vietnam. So I use Vietnam as a case to say that there was a somewhat cultural influence from China that somewhat caused the Vietnamese to also adopt this eating custom.
5: But I'm now thinking about the different types of foods for different types of cultures, as you're mentioning Vietnam there, and thinking about chopsticks moving down into Asia, but the different types of food there. How did the chopsticks handle the different kinds of culinary cultures that we see in, say, Indonesia or, I don't know, places like that?
6: Well, I will use another country in Southeast Asia as an example. the Thai people mostly use hands, at least in pre-modern times, to carry food. But when they eat noodles, they would use chopsticks.
5: Yeah,
6: the reason is that chopsticks, just like a fork, is the most effective way to carry, to convey noodles. That also happened in China in a way, because in ancient China, the most important eating implement

0: was the spoon, not the chopsticks. Chopsticks were mainly used to pick up the food stuff in the soup, in the stew. But spoon was mainly used to carry the grain food. That time, the staple food was millet. But millet could be only cooked into like a liquid form. So that means if you want to eat millet or millet soup in an elegant way, then the better way to use the tool would be the spoon, not the chopsticks.
1: I see. So we've always got the chopsticks seen in combination with other utensils, like a spoon.
0: Yes, and that custom continues. When you go to the Korean peninsula, the people in Korea still carry out this custom, this tradition. That is, they use the spoon to carry the grain food, rice or any other kind of grain food, staple food. But they use chopsticks to eat the dishes.
1: Have you seen any evidence that the food itself was adapted because chopsticks were being used so much more frequently?
0: Okay, yeah. Then in that sense, I'll give you another example. That is the tea drinking.
1: Yeah.
0: When you drink tea, at least across Asia, people drink tea, not just the tea itself. They also would like to have some snacks to go with the tea. In that sense, when you're drinking tea with the snacks, usually will be small items. And then chopsticks became much more convenient. And also, if you drink tea in a tea house, the tea house would also provide chopsticks because that was a little bit cheaper to make, right?
1: Yeah.
0: To give to the customers.
1: Did the chopsticks themselves have a bigger cultural kind of signification, more than just, being a utensil for food? Did they, talk about status and those sorts of things?
0: Oh, yeah. Status is one thing. That is what kind of material people would use to make chopsticks. So the rich people can use like ivory. They can use like fancy wood. They can also use like any kind of metal, because a metal, particularly bronze, copper and bronze, and so on, that will make the chopsticks more durable. So those are the things. But on the hand, for the common people, possibly bamboo would be pretty common to make.
1: And I suppose too, we're talking about not just the materials, but things like engraving or carving or, applications. Yeah. What kinds of things do you think of that would signify certain elements to, let's say again, status for a chopstick?
0: I will give you two examples. One is that chopsticks has to be kind of a straight, right? They have to be straight. So the straightness of chopsticks would be used as a metaphor for people's character. So some officials wouldn't write poems across Asia, use chopsticks to sort of like praise their own personality or praise their friends, their personality and so on. So that's one example. The other example would be more common among all classes of people. That would be as a wedding gift, because chopsticks have to be used in pairs. So that was a good wish for the couple to work together.
1: Oh, I like that. That makes a lot of sense to me. And I suppose then that's interesting. So in a normal household in, I don't know, let's say China, I'm kind of imagining bringing out the good chopsticks when you have the relatives over or the special guests come to visit.
0: Exactly. But on the other hand, there's different kind of cases. Like in Japan, there was another religious faith that once the chopsticks are touched with your lips, and some of your soul would be carried on by the chopsticks.
2: Uh-huh.
0: So that means that if you treat your guest, you don't want to have your chopsticks, even after washing, okay, to give to your guests, because you don't want your soul to be mixed with their souls. So the Japanese people tend to actually use disposable chopsticks, one-time using chopsticks for their guests. Because afterwards, they would throw those chopsticks away to the nature, sort of like to reunite with the kami, their deities in nature.
1: I kind of really like that idea that a little piece of your soul is left behind on the chopstick when you're finished eating. That's wonderful. So, I mean, I guess I'm thinking ahead now.
2: Mm-hmm.
1: Chopsticks are very much entrenched around the world. We all understand how to use them and so on. I remember actually learning as a young man here in Australia Okay. To use chopsticks when I was a boy, it was just a normal thing. So that was in the
2: Great.
1: 1970s. Goodness. Where to from here with the chopstick? It's been around with chopsticks. It's been around for a long. They've been around for a long
0: well,
1: time.
0: Well, just like you said, you have 1 billion people. I would say possibly more than 1 billion people. Before Japanese sushi, that's post-war years. You have a lot of Chinese takeouts. When you go to Chinese takeouts, they will usually give you a pair of disposable chopsticks. So that's one push for the chapter to become like global eating tool in post-war years. But in more recent years, thanks to the Japanese, to the popularity of the Japanese food, then chopsticks became, because if you eat sushi, you need to use chopsticks because you cannot use fork. If you use fork, as many people will know, you will break the sushi. But if you use chopsticks, you can pick them up in whole, and then you will dip the sushi in the sauce, in the soy sauce or other sauce, then carry them to your mouth.
1: Yeah.
0: Yeah. Yeah. So that's the best way of, I mean, on the other hand, you can also use the fingers.
1: So, I mean, and in terms of going ahead, do you see, and I'm going to, this is a strange question to ask, but can you see something like technology intersecting with chopsticks in any interesting way going into the future?
0: One thing that you actually remind me about one function that has been in use for many centuries, but it's to use silver chopsticks. And the use of silver chopsticks can actually detect arsenic poisoning for the rich people, for the like emperors and so on. They possibly would have those silver chopsticks to check if the food.
1: So Ned said it is a poison.
0: And talk to us.
1: That's right.
0: Yeah.
1: Well, look, all of this talk about chopsticks is making me hungry. It was wonderful talking to you. It's an amazing history, actually. And the chopsticks have been such a successful thing that, of course, everyone around the world knows how to use the chopsticks these days. Thanks, Dr. Edward Wang.
0: Thank you. Thank you for having me.
1: That's Dr. Edward Wang, author of Chopsticks, A Cultural and Culinary History. And thank you to Tony from Penshurst, New South Wales, who requested this episode. He said, as a child of Chinese migrants growing up in the 1960s, I learned to use chopsticks to our family meals, which were predominantly Chinese meals. And it wasn't until I was a lot older that I learned to use a knife and fork and began to eat Western meals. Back then, I had to learn to use chopsticks properly. Otherwise, I would have my knuckles smacked by my mother's chopsticks. It would be great if the humble pair of chopsticks could be used in an episode on your podcast. So thank you for that, Tony. We hope you enjoyed the episode. And if you have an object you'd like us to explore on Extraordinary Everyday, shoot us an email at bydesign@abc.net.au. Next time, from toxic wastelands to thriving public spaces, how do designers, planners, and scientists work together to transform contaminated land into parks, playgrounds, and homes, and other places you'd be happy to spend time in? That's next time on By Design, because in a rapidly changing world, design matters. I'm Anthony Burke, and the producer of By Design is Siobhan Hunt. This program is made on the lands of the Gadigal and the Wurundjeri people.
3: And Jacqueline has texted in on this episode of By Design, robots in the home. Yuck, says Jacqueline. The cute, in quotes, talking robot Abby, referring to it as a she, is offensive. It's a machine. It's not human. The poor residents in care homes are being subjected to the replacement of human carers by machines, i.e. robots, so much cheaper than human beings for the owners of the homes. Jacqueline says, I find it concerning Anthony is not raising any of these issues, but is just talking enthusiastically about these machines. The text line 0418 226 576.
4: I'm Latika Burke.
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4: So what could a new Bolsonaro government mean for Latin America's largest democracy?
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3: Hilary Harper with you for Critics' Corner on ABC Radio National. British pop star Olivia Dean is facing a lawsuit that alleges one of her songs rips off a classic R&B hit. The copyright infringement lawsuit claims the Grammy winner's song I've Seen It uses a melody from the 1981 hit Just the Two of Us by singer Bill Withers and musician Grover Washington Jr. Here's a taste of both. Olivia Dean's is first.

0: What do you think? The publisher of Bill Withers' music catalogue filed the lawsuit against Dean's labels and publisher, not the musician or her collaborators. And to be clear, this is just an accusation at this point, and there's been no finding against Olivia Dean. But we've seen plenty of music disputes over the years involving everyone from Marvin Gaye to Led Zeppelin, The Beatles, Oasis, Madonna. Music sampling is here to stay, and many tracks have been inspired by other songs. At what point is a song considered music theft? C. Benedict is a senior producer on The Music Show here on ABC Radio National. C, hello.
1: Good morning.
0: Your thoughts about those two little chunks of music?
1: Oh, it's a, I would say it's a hard road ahead for Olivia Dean's publishers. you know, what we're hearing there is a melody that is, I would say, very, very similar, pretty close to identical. So the particular material that we've got here is a melody. So that's the rhythmic and pitch sort of dealio of this song. Not all of the other stuff in there as well, but I would say there's some other similarities too.
0: Yep, an expert hired by the plaintiff said it is a distinctively protectable melody, and you know, the layperson listening goes, gee, that sounds very similar. So what might happen from here on in if it is found that Dean's song is too close to the original?
1: What pretty much always happens in these situations, because this song is from The Art of Loving. It's from an absolutely massive breakthrough album for Olivia Dean. I would say that the Bill Withers, Grover Washington Jr. Estates are really looking for a little bit of money and a little bit of credit. So that usually goes to a songwriting credit on the song and a percentage of royalties. I bet you $5, Hillary, that that's what happens here.
0: That sounds achievable for people on our salary. See, I mean, it's interesting, isn't it? Like, would you not get someone filing a lawsuit on a much kind of lower level of earning off a track?
1: Yeah, I think, you know, the way that these usually happen is it's a song that is, you know, massive and kind of unavoidable, because that's the other thing that they need to prove in a copyright lawsuit is that Olivia Dean and her collaborators would have known the original song. And that is, I think, very easily demonstrable here, because, you know, Olivia Dean's the biggest solo R&B singer in the world right now. She talks a lot about specific influences, about being classic, being nostalgic, being an artist who is really connected to those old soul R&B artists. And then we've got this song with this very similar melody that is one of the most famous soul R&B songs of all time. So, again, it is just about, you know, the people involved knowing that that music is out there and then repeating it anyway.
0: So then they want an acknowledgement that, you know, this was written by other people and you need to say that on your massively successful album. There'll presumably be enormous amounts of income that flow from that too. Is this going to hurt Olivia Dean if it's found to be true and if she has to do something about it, reputationally or financially?
1: It will have a financial knock-on effect. I would say that she's probably doing okay from that hugely successful album, all mm-hmm. the hugely successful singles, all of the massive sold-out tours. My Instagram is full of people trying to find an Olivia Dean ticket for her Australian performances, which are happening right now. In terms of reputation, in the past, we haven't seen a lot of reputational damage from people who approach copyright infringement in this way. If it ends up that she's got a couple of extra songwriters on some of her songs as credits, that's not going to do huge amounts of reputational damage. You know, this has happened to a lot of other artists who, now I come to think of it, have had other reputational damage issues. I'm thinking about Robin Thicke. I'm thinking about Ed Sheeran. It wasn't the copyright infringement that came for them.
0: Yeah, it's not going to keep you out of the Grammys, for example.
1: No. And there's evidence to suggest that it kind of does the opposite, because, you know, she's in the media again now, and she's, you know, hugely successful and people are talking about her.
0: I found it fascinating that it's not a lawsuit against Olivia Dean or the people who collaborated with her on the track. It's about the reproduction and distribution of it, the label and things like that. So when it comes to copyright, who owns the music? Is it the composer, the lyricist? lyricist, the person who recorded the song, or someone even further down the food chain?
1: What a fun and complicated question. So all of those people own part of it. It is now possible and done very widely in the music industry that people kind of sell their stake in a song. So in terms of rights, you know, you have lyricists, you have songwriters, you have producers who usually have a songwriting credit as well. All of them are considered, you know, natural copyright holders for that music. And then you've got the people who own the publishing rights, who are these big companies. Olivia Dean is a good example of just how complicated this can get. She's a major label artist. She works with multiple producers. So this the ownership of this song is all over the place and is likely to be in years to come. And we also see in these copyright cases that a lot of the time the people who are bringing the complaints against the newer songs, referring back to older songs, are not the artists themselves, but estates or companies that have bought the catalogue. That's a pretty common thing that happens as well.
0: Yeah, you mentioned Robin Thicke before, and there was a case involving the song Blurred Lines that set a precedent for copying the in quotes, the vibe or the essence of a song. And I think the Marvin Gaye estate had a big win there.
1: Yes, the Marvin Gaye estate, which obviously nothing to do with the very dead Marvin Gaye at the time, that was really considered a watershed moment in copyright, in music copyright. Music copyright is very, very extensive and extensively tested compared to a lot of other forms of copyright and sort of ownership law. But that was a really big one because what they were testing for is basically sort of the vibe of the thing, which is so, you know, that leaves the door open to a huge number of vibes-based copyright infringement cases. So they were looking at five separate things. They were talking about signature phrases, hooks, bass lines, keyboard chords, specifically keyboard chords, not, you know, the chord of the whole song, harmonic structures. So again, not specific chords, but structures of harmonies, and vocal melodies. So within all of those different components of a song, they were found to have enough similarity to Marvin Gaye's original that some of the, you know, royalties and copyright transferred over to the Marvin Gaye estate, which, you know, when you hear it, you can sort of hear it, but only really when it's been pointed out, I think.
0: Yeah. I mean, does that make it really hard for composers to make sure they're just, I don't know, having a whiff of Marvin Gaye rather than ripping off Marvin Gaye in its entirety when they're creating a new song? I often think of the weight of songs already created as this giant inverted pyramid pointing down at the head of anyone trying to make a new song. How do you do that without, you know, referencing other songs?
1: Well, it's really hard, and it's hard for many, many reasons. But one of the reasons it's really hard is because the music industry, the kind of sounds that people are responding to at the moment are incredibly nostalgic, that we've kind of had a flattening of the whole second half of the 20th century and the 21st century as it is so far because of streaming. We are now having songs from the 1960s and 70s sitting right alongside songs that were released this year. So we have all of that information at our fingertips. It also means that people are, you know, taking a chance. And I think, you know, when an artist gets really big, an easy thing to do is to go, that's copyright infringement. Often it is.
0: Yeah.
1: It's, you know, I find it hard to be on Olivia Dean's side in this because of what we've heard. But there certainly are lots of examples of people given it a go just because they can, just because they think there's some money in it.
0: Yeah. In the abstract, you can see how a coincidence might have occurred. In this one, let's wait and see how the court case plays out. Can you defend yourself just quickly, see, against a claim that you copied someone's work or used it without permission? Have people been able to successfully do that?
1: Yeah, so the defences are really that it's a coincidence, but it's about the distinctiveness. So in this case with the Olivia Dean, like the little kind of groovy, bluesy notes at the top, it keeps on kind of going up to the seventh, which is pretty distinctive, which makes it harder to argue against. So coincidences can happen to things that are common, but coincidences are less likely to happen with things that are very, very distinct. And then there's also the

0: Hillary.
1: C. Benedict, Senior Producer on The Music Show by Andy Ford. 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
1: Tomorrow, artists fight back against AI encroachment on creative work. Matt Preston is asking how veggies lost their flavour and whether we can get it back on every bite. And on Global Roaming next, surprise election results in Brazil. Are Trump allies gaining influence in South America too?

0: Good morning, Natasha McFarlane with ABC News. Opposition leader Jess Wilson insists the Liberal Party has strong vetting processes after disendorsing another candidate. The party's state executive removed Grant Hutchison as the candidate for Croydon last night. Ms Wilson has confirmed new information has come to light regarding litigation Mr Hutchison is involved in that makes it inappropriate for him to continue.
1: Well, that's a matter for Mr Hutchison, and I think you'll understand that he's no longer a candidate, and out of respect for Mr Hutchison and the ongoing court process, it's not appropriate that I comment any further.
0: The Victorian Greens leader says any party that wants its support in the event of a hung parliament at the state election would have to get behind a number of their policies. It comes after Premier Ben Carroll last week said Labor would throw back the keys rather than forming a minority government with the Greens. When asked if it would work with Liberal leader Jess Wilson, Victorian Greens leader Ellen Sandel says their policy platforms don't currently align.
2: If you look at the policies that the Liberals are putting forward, I think that they are finding much more common ground with One Nation at the moment. And I think the coalition that is likely to form is a Liberal One Nation coalition. And a lot of their policies are really anathema to what the Greens are putting forward.
0: A failed firebombing at a restaurant in Berwick in Melbourne's outer southeast has triggered a police investigation. Officers believe two unknown offenders smashed a window of the Wheeler Street business just before midnight. The pair were confronted by a staff member and were later seen fleeing in a silver vehicle. Labor frontbencher Murray Watt says the federal Liberals are lacking in talent and need to listen to former Treasurer Josh Frydenberg. Amid a media blitz for his new book this week, Mr. Frydenberg has kept the door open to a future tilt at federal politics. He's indicated the party needs to find a way to rebuild support and connect with inner city and regional voters. Senator Watt says the Liberals should heed Mr. Frydenberg's advice.
3: The fact that the Liberal Party is now having people outside the parliament publicly audition for the leadership role shows how lacking in talent they have. And again, I think it's an admission from Josh Frydenberg that there's simply no way the Liberals can govern without One Nation.
0: US President Donald Trump is insisting an energy ceasefire between Ukraine and Russia still stands after Kyiv accused Moscow of attacking energy facilities. Ukraine's President Volodymyr Zelensky says Russian strikes hit six energy facilities, leaving large parts of the country without electricity. The Kremlin has not specifically commented on Ukraine's accusations, but says Moscow wants a lasting peace and is open to talks. Mr. Trump says both Mr. Zelensky and Russian President Vladimir Putin support the truce. Jurors are being selected for the rape trial of British comedian Russell Brand. Europe correspondent Zoe Ford was in court in London.
4: He arrived here this morning in a dark black van and walked into court holding the hand of his wife, Laura. He's facing three charges of rape, three charges of sexual assault, and one charge of indecent assault relating to six women across a 10-year period from 1999 to 2009. He has pleaded not guilty to all charges. I was sitting just a couple of metres away from Russell Brand in the court. He was listening intently, sitting up very straight as jury selection began.
0: A Qantas flight travelling from Rome to Perth has been cancelled after passengers complained of being bitten by bedbugs. The incident has raised concerns over how the pests ended up on the aircraft. Bedbug expert Stephen Doggett